0: Bolter also shot and injured Democratic State Senator John Hoffman and his wife. ABC's Armando Garcia has more.
1: The Hoffmans survived the attack. They were actually in court today and released this statement saying in part, while the legal process may provide accountability, true healing requires something more from all of us. Now, Belter faces two consecutive life sentences, an additional 40 years in federal prison. He's still facing state charges, but he's pleaded not guilty.
0: World Cup fever building after Mexico's first match today, winning over South Africa. Tomorrow night, the U.S. hosts Paraguay in Los Angeles. 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
0: In Northern California, fire crews are responding to a huge blaze at a medical manufacturing and distribution facility in Tracy, southwest of Stockton. Medline, in a statement, confirmed that the fire is occurring at their distribution site and says all Medline employees on site and personnel are accounted for. Thick black smoke billowing from the burning buildings. Authorities have also issued respiratory alerts and blocked off roads impacted by the smoke. And there is also an existing red flag warning in the Central Valley with temperatures in the 90s. In Southern California, Pasadena police say a so-called horseplay incident between two officers led to one person being injured.
4: Two officers were allegedly playing with their guns when one went off. In newly released dash cam video, as one officer is pulling into the Pasadena Police Department garage, another officer at the back of his patrol SUV pulls out his gun and points it, seemingly jokingly, at the officer pulling in. The officer pulling in then pulls out his gun again, seemingly jokingly, but the gun fires. The bullet went through the windshield and hit the first officer in the shoulder. It happened last September, but just now has become known publicly. The chief calls it horseplay or failing to follow safety rules. The officer who was shot has recovered. The chief says the officers involved were disciplined. Alex Stone, ABC News.
0: Severe storms are once again targeting parts of the Midwest with the threat of heavy winds and possible tornadoes the concern. Michelle Franzen, ABC News.
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8: Welcome, and thanks for joining us. My guests today are Major General Retired Ryan Heritage, U.S. Marine Corps,

0: Colonel Brian Mihalko, Space Systems Command Cyber and Data Director, Jennifer Buss, the Chief Executive Officer of the Potomac Institute for Policy Studies, and Chris Jones, the Chief Technology Officer at Nightwing. Thank you all so much for being here today. I'm really excited for this panel because the Space Force recently laid out what it thinks the space environment will look like in the next 15 years and what it thinks it will need to operate effectively in that environment. Service officials estimate that the U.S. could operate around 30,000 satellites by 2040, and the technologies like AI, quantum, sensors, radars will transform space operations. At the same time, officials warn that without growing the force, which we have been talking about a lot, and investing in key technologies, the U.S. could face persistent challenges like cybersecurity challenges, as well as what they call in the document, covert interference in orbit. So let's start there and let's talk about this threat landscape, how it has evolved in recent years when it comes to cyber risks in space. And also, I wanted to get your take on what General Saltzman said in the document. He encouraged everyone to read that document critically. He encouraged everyone to question its premises and assumptions and identify what's missing. So I want to hear your thoughts about what the Space Force laid out there. Let's start with you, Ryan.
1: So a couple things. I thought I'd start with first the lens through which I'm looking through on in my comments being made is space is a warfighting domain. So constantly reaffirming and validating that. And so when we look at the sort of the threat landscape, there's a couple of points I'd bring up. One, that our growing reliance and dependence on space will make space a valuable target for adversaries, criminals, and the like. And then from a cyber threat landscape perspective, a couple of inputs. One, or factors that are affecting it. One is the proliferation, constant proliferation of capability into space. And that's not just the space segment. When I look at proliferation, I'm looking at the ground segment, the space segment, and the user segment. So all three will just add to that growing landscape. The other one is complexity. Complexity of the new technology that's entering the space domain, but also the complexity associated with trying to integrate new technology with legacy that we're still relying on. Third, I would say is the threat, the bar to entry from an offensive cyber perspective is much lower than it is today, which allows hacktivists and criminals an opportunity to engage in that space. But it also acknowledges that, you know, the space domain once as a really reserved for nation states only is now accessible to more commercial, private, and as I mentioned, other adversaries, other actors. I'll probably leave it there.
0: Chris?
2: I would just add a couple of things. I think, you know, when you take a look at the intelligence picture and you take a look at the changing landscape of warfare, everybody is seeking non-kinetic options left of boom, shall we say, to put into the arsenal. And largely those things were focused on and committed to terrestrial components. And the terrestrial components, the ground segments of these space systems are critical, obviously. But with that 30, 40,000, you know, orbiting satellites comes proximity, right? It comes contact at scale on orbit. And so you're not just looking at non-kinetic effects on a terrestrial basis. You're looking at uplinks, you're looking at downlinks, and now you're looking at on-orbit spacecraft to spacecraft. And so, you know, I think in that 2040 document, they talked about kind of the unrestricted spectrum warfare, and you're talking about kinetic options, you're talking about EW options, and you're certainly now talking about cyber options. And I think a lot of architecture and infrastructure was put in place, I'll say, prior to significant cybersecurity concerns for assets on orbit, given the lack of reach, right, for many, many adversaries. That lack of reach is diminishing by the day. And as more things go up, there's great opportunities for resilience. But with resilience comes an increased attack surface plane. And we need to be respectful of the fact that adversaries are going to go after everything they can on orbit to come after us. So, you know, I think there's a lot of technical opportunities. I think there's a lot of technical challenges. And it's played out in history for us, right? You look at Ukraine and you look at the Viasat, you know, examples of the Russians going after the Viasat infrastructure. And so whether it's jamming or spoofing from the ground, whether it's on orbit, you know, vehicle to vehicle, the attack surface is increasing dramatically, and we've got to invest in resilience to keep up with that. And so to me, you know, we talk about, you know, full spectrum cyber. For us, that basically means having the mindset of the attacker looking at cyber defenses and not just looking for compliance, but survivability for these assets. And that takes a bit of a different mindset than cybersecurity compliance.
0: Jennifer?
3: Yeah, I'd like to take the and build on what they've offered as part of the threat landscape rather than countering it, and say that part of the way that we, the United States, think about man, train, and equip and joint operations is very different than the way our adversaries think about it. And so the concept of civil-military fusion in China being something that we probably should have learned through the last 25 years in the Middle East, where you're not sure if somebody is a friendly or military on the ground. We certainly don't know that up in space. And so no matter what intent is stated publicly, we need to be on the lookout. And so that is a, from an access to space perspective, is one of the bigger challenges that we're just not sure anymore. And so you really do have to protect everything. And that is almost counter to what this administration has come in of trying to classify only what needs to be classified and speed up acquisition, right? So being able to take all of these protective measures is at odds with the way that we're trying to position and reposition our industrial base.
0: Colonel Mihalko?
4: Yeah, thanks. I think General Heritage, he opened this very nicely, you know, with some salient points, right? That our reliance on space is so critical now to the joint warfighter and how we maneuver. And that becomes more apparent. And then, that, you know, the cyber threats continue to escalate and grow and mature along with our reliance on our space capabilities. So unfortunately, you know, we have seen in the last several years that that threat has shifted and it's matured. So we're no longer seeing those, you know, those isolated ground attacks. Rather, instead, it's, you know, the landscape has shifted to sophisticated, multi-domain persistent campaigns from our adversaries, and they're targeting the entire space architecture. So it's not just the ground anymore, right? They're attacking the link, and they're attacking the satellites themselves. You know, Chris touched on this as well with what we're seeing in Ukraine, right? What we've seen there, you know, and we've seen the attacks from ground to space, from space to space. So, you know, it's the threat is evolving against our satellites. You know, and we know we do the same, right? And when we're looking at Epic Fury and we look at the opening salvo there, right? Those capabilities that CyberFX bring to bear, that SpaceFX bring to bear, are able to soften those targets. You know, taking down Iran's their internet capability down of, you know, about 5% to blind them, to take away their eyes, ears, just to give all of our forces the advantage. Every single advantage that we can get means that we can get in there, get our mission done, and get our troops home safely with minimal casualties. So I think those are just a couple of good examples of that kind of combination of, you know, EW, cyber, targeting commercial, and then that shift to the actual space segment, attacks on the space segment, that are good examples of how that threat has evolved in the last couple of years.
0: There is a lot to dive into. Before we do, I wanted to push a little bit further on the document. And given that General Saltzman encouraged everyone to think critically about it, could you talk a little more about what you think they got right, what they got wrong, anything you can share, and maybe give an example?
1: I think prioritization of space domain. Mm-hmm. Continue to validate assumptions. I think that's something we all need to do. The assumptions not only of adversary capabilities, but our own capabilities. Assumptions about where emerging technology will be 5 years from now. You know, and I'm not a technologist, but acknowledging once you put it in the space, your ability to push the upgrades, to continue to develop, to put something into space today, in which you know you want to integrate additional new technology, you know, 5-10 years from now. So I think those are absolutely correct. Can't defend everywhere. So, you know, how do you scale defense? There will be some growth. You know, you can look at some growth to the workforce, but how do we then integrate technology into that defense? And then to the point made earlier, just the continued integration, partnership, collaboration with industry and other partners and allies. That's how we're going to have to look at scaling the defense in this.
2: Yeah, I didn't take issue or exception to anything in the document, really. I think, you know, the scale and congestion of space as a domain over the coming decades, I think is going to change the playing field. If anything, I might say, and this is just a general comment about almost all domains, but certainly I think it might apply to space, is the acceleration and adoption of technology is outstripping our schedules and our time horizons. And so if anything, I think maybe we're being overly generous in how long we have before things happen. That would be my one question, right? Is do we have the timing right? When you take a look at, you know, advances recently in quantum, and you look at advances obviously in AI and frontier models, I think we've been surprised consistently at how fast things are moving in this space. So that would be my only caution, is I don't take exception to any of the tenets of the document or the direction we need to go in. I think the criticality General talked about and the Colonel talked about in terms of space domain as integral to the warfighter, I think 100% spot. I agree with all that. I just, as a technologist, worry about the domain of time and how much time do we have to be prepared. And I think the nation's invested in it. The National Defense Industrial Base is fully invested in it. But that would be my one concern that I take away from it.
0: Jennifer?
3: Yeah, I'm not going to say that this is a criticism or a highlight necessarily of the document, but one thing that I would harp on and make sure is at least rooted in the subtext of what was there, is that the manufacturing base that we have here in the United States is insufficient for the vision that's laid out. Again, back to the acquisition mindset of how are we going to go do this and how are we going to do it with the private capital that's already been invested in it, and make sure that it's one, going to be there when we need it for the warfighter, and that we can protect those industries as much as possible, both from a true cyber capability as well as a supply chain capability.
0: Colonel Mihalko?
4: Yeah, it's tough to really disagree with the basis of the document. The vision is there. The reality is there. I think one thing that, from an acquisition point of view, that we hold kind of dear is just the protection of our government information. You know, as we rely more on, commercial, and we have that heavy reliance on the defense industrial base, that, program protection, protection of our critical components, our, supply chain and our trusted boundaries, that, those are areas where we're going to have to pay, specifically close attention to make sure that we keep that, that foreign ownership control and influence out of our supply chains, so that as we're bringing on more commercial, more COTS, that we can, defend that, that technology, as we start to emerge, as it emerges and as we start to harness it, we just need to, be careful with and make sure the defense industrial base is protecting our information just the same as we do.
0: Excellent. I think this is really helpful framing, kind of painting the picture of what the environment is like. And just how challenging the landscape has become and is becoming. We're going to take a quick break here, and then we'll kind of dig into what makes securing space systems uniquely challenging in this environment. I'm Anastasia Obis on the discussion Securing the Space Domain, Cyber Resilience in a Contested Environment, sponsored by Nightwing on Federal News Network.
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0: Welcome back to discussion Securing the Space Domain, Cyber Resilience in a Contested Environment, sponsored by Nightwing on Federal News Network. So before our break, we touched on the complexity of this environment, and that really gets at what makes cyber in the space domain so different. Chris touched on something, which is legacy systems. I wanted to address that one first. many of the systems were designed before cybersecurity was a priority. So how are we addressing the risks associated with the legacy platforms?
1: I think there's a couple lanes to address it. Mm-hmm. And one, I would say that it's, you know, that the challenges that we're facing in the space domain from a cybersecurity perspective, albeit complex, are indicative of challenges across critical infrastructure. You're dealing with both legacy infrastructure and the balancing that with modernization at speed, while and a continued reliance on that legacy. And again, there's the prioritization and resourcing issues in there. But from a cyber perspective, you know, there's when you have deployed systems in which cybersecurity was not necessarily a priority, is an on orbit. Again, I think that partnership with private industry to develop capabilities in which you can improve that system without having to necessarily automatically replace or put additional capability in the space, although you're doing that. So there are industries out there that are working to improve cybersecurity on orbit. And the other is obviously what the Department of War, Department of Defense is really focused on, whether that's Space Force, Space Command, Cyber Command, and then the intel community writ large, developing out capabilities, looking all domain to improve the cybersecurity landscape for the capabilities that are out there now. But also, as mentioned earlier, you know, looking at the defense industrial base acquisition process going forward.
2: Yeah, I think it's absolutely the point that it's a multi-domain challenge, right? I mean, you look at Vault Typhoon, Salt Typhoon, if you talk to Cybersecurity Infrastructure Agency and others, you know, I mean, adversaries have been going after critical infrastructure for a really long period of time. And I think we just need to accept that the space domain is in addition to, right? But specifically on orbit, I mean, I think the philosophy around enabling adaptive processing on orbit, you know, things that 15 to 20 years ago were fixed at the moment that you deployed and put something on orbit, it was going to be in that configuration at that patch level or at that firmware level for the life of the vehicle. I mean, those days are over and we've already adapted, right? And we have a much more adaptable configuration today. And I think all of the military and the civilian agencies and commercial partners that are putting things up, they're putting them up with the mindset that they need to be upgraded and updated over time. And I think that that's a sea change in philosophy over the last couple of decades. And I think that plays to our advantage to be able to stay ahead of the cyber threat. So I think that's a fundamental shift. And I think that's gone fairly well. I do think that, you know, one of the things we need to consider, and having a background in executing a lot of cyber on both the defensive and offensive sides, is, you know, the complexity and speed to integrate these capabilities on orbit creates attack surface. And so the other thing that I think we need to do, and I think we're starting to see this, is much more effective, I'll say, cyber vulnerability assessment and red teaming of these capabilities, looking for the vulnerabilities at the seams. Right, because when you start to integrate capabilities, each individual component might be hardened, but it's often the seams that have legacy challenges, right? And then understand that, you know, and I think Colonel talked about the supply chain. You know, the weakest link in your supply chain will be the weakest link that your adversary will go after, right? I mean, that's, and so understanding that it's an end-to-end system configuration that you need to worry about, and a lot of times that can be a ground system. A lot of times that can be, you know, something other than what's on orbit, but having an understanding of what that supply chain looks like, what the access points are, and then making sure that you're hardening all of those components from a cyber resiliency and an anti-tamper perspective, I think is critical. And I think that's a place where we still have some room to upgrade our capabilities from an anti-tamper and a resiliency perspective to make sure that all of the components that are susceptible have been evaluated. And moving forward, I think, you know, we're putting a lot of things up in orbit fast, which is great. We need to probably do some of that, you know, in the initial stages, and we'll probably have to do some of this, you know, in catch-up mode to make sure that we're looking and serving as the attacker, looking at our capabilities and making sure that they're as hardened as humanly possible. But I think the whole configuration is much more adaptable today than it was in the past, and I think we're trending in a really good direction from that perspective.
3: Okay. Yeah. You guys brought up so many points to build on. So the first one that came to mind is within the requirements process, sorry, I'm going back to acquisition, is that we've historically defined a compute requirement, and now we need to be able to build in extra compute capability because we know we're going to need to add more over the lifetime of each satellite that's launched. The second thing is, with that compute capacity, needs to be built in AI at the edge. What does that look like? We're not really sure. How is that going to operate? How are the tokens going to go? Like, there's a whole lot to unpack there, and securing that and making sure that we have that ability and power capacity as well, is something that is still working through the process. And to that end-to-end capability, I'll add that part of the other challenge is the digital engineering, right? So being able to have a digital reconstruction or a simulation of everything end-to-end to know where we're going to have those gaps, or be able to predict where we're going to have those gaps. And so there's three kind of enabling technologies that'll help, or capacity that we're going to need to be able to secure this going forward.
0: Colonel Mihalko?
4: Yeah, those were excellent points that Jennifer just made. And obviously, me coming from Space Systems Command, acquisition is what we do here. So, she touched on it already, right? Like, we need to shift that cyber resiliency to the left, pretty hard to the left. And we've been working pretty, diligently at doing just that with the system survivability KPP. We're starting to identify what are those performance parameters that we need to be able to operate resilient, and that we need to be able to reconstitute quickly. So, the general touched on it too, no longer, viewing cybersecurity as the compliance checklist to get an authority to operate. We have to really change that mindset, towards assessing the risk. So in the early stages of the acquisition, those requests for proposals, we are explicitly, mandating the zero trust principles and activities and requirements to get to, secure software supply chain bill of materials and hardware hardware integrity tracking, from the very first and early stages of acquisition. Jennifer touched on this too, but, in our proposals, we are now asking for the delivery of digital twins, for our space systems, so that that allows the Space Force and, allows us to plan for a cyber developmental test events, to leverage those red teams, to give our blue teams options to train our cyber operators in those high fidelity models and on those ranges. So these are just, modernizing our acquisition processes. They're going to help us transform. They'll help our industry partners transform or strengthen that industrial base. It makes our acquisitions faster, more precise, and ultimately that's what's going to be the key to allow us to outpace the threat and outmaneuver our enemies.
0: Yeah, absolutely. We will talk about this, the end-to-end approach in a little bit, but I wanted to ask you about continuous monitoring. As the space architecture has become more distributed, traditional cyber approaches like continuous monitoring are becoming more difficult. So could you talk about how you're applying that in a space-based environment?
1: So I think first it goes back to the compute power, particularly if you're talking about continuous monitoring on orbit, that compute power, the ability to have cyber defense capability on the systems that allows that to happen. And then the continuous monitoring in the other other segments, both user and the ground segment, I think is will be continued challenge, but both from scalability perspective, but also how do you integrate all that? And then who's doing the continuous monitoring, right? It's got to be decentralized, and how do you get those immediate alerts? And then the response action, right? So not only the continuous monitoring, but when you identify a vulnerability, how then is it addressed, and who and what is responding to it? But I do think foundationally, if we're talking on orbit, a lot of it has to do with the compute power.
2: Yeah, I agree. And you need that compute power because at some point you'll need to be doing monitoring at the edge with advanced analytics that can be fused, right, in a NOC or a SOC environment where people get visibility. And with the volume of assets that are going to be on orbit and the volume of data that's being communicated across all of them, it's beyond a human problem, right? So, we need the compute because we need to run advanced analytics, and we need that advanced analytics because we need to integrate a CONOP and a picture of what's going on, so that humans can make decisions in that loop required to either, patch, upgrade, defend, take action, corrective action. And I think that is going to be the key moving forward, is how well can we get analytics pushed to that edge. And I think, terrestrially, we have data, we have power, you know, challenges and issues, and then on orbit, we're going to have swap considerations, and you know, it's a tough environment in space, and so things that are appropriate for ground sensors won't always work, and having that field really invested in, I think, is key. And, you know, like Colonel said, I think they're investing heavily in cybersecurity and trying to get to the left, getting those integrated sooner and faster in the process so that you don't have to retrofit things from a software perspective, and that you have the right hardware on orbit that can be updated, I think is critical.
3: I'm going to take liberties here and expand the definition of continuous monitoring. So when you talk about it in terms of cyber, it means something very explicit in terms of the network that you're monitoring. But space operations allow us to do, us, U.S. military broadly, to do continuous monitoring of the environment by which we're living as well. And so if you take that and extrapolate all of the issues that we are likely to see and are experiencing with continuous monitoring from a cyber perspective, extrapolate that compute power out to be able to do continuous monitoring across all of the rest of the domain. And that means something different than just the monitoring of the systems. Have they been breached? Are they doing what we expected them to do? I mean, if you look at the monitoring just of launch, not even from the cyber capability, but all of the sensors now that can be leveraged through the launch process and deployment of the next satellite, did all the systems come online? We've got so many more sensors now that we can understand exactly what happened without having to wait for something to come back. And then the other aspect I think that's going to make the continuous monitoring more difficult is the bandwidth issue. While we can do a lot of it on edge and in space and on-prem, if you will, at the satellite, being able to get that data back in a timely fashion to be able to have the response time that doesn't always necessarily going to need a human to have to be able to patch something. That's a vision and a world that we have not had yet to live in, and it's going to be a challenge.
0: Colonel Mihalko?
4: Yeah, it's always good going last. Everybody touches on some really good, you know, key points. You know, for the Space Force, you know, we typically attack the complexity of continuous monitoring by, you know, we break it down into sizable, workable efforts. So we'll break it down by mission areas such as GPS, SATCOM, missile warning, space sensing, and then kind of by sections of the architecture, you know, between the ground, link, space. And so, you know, for the ground segments, you know, the enterprise, they can use the more traditional methods of continuous monitoring, where we've got cyber warfare squadrons that are actively watching the terrain over at Combat Forces Command. So they're monitoring that configuration baseline, they're monitoring the users, monitoring traffic, analyzing logs. So we can apply, you know, zero trust architectures to implement continuous authentication and policy enforcement across those networks. Now, for the other segments, when you get into the space vehicles and satellites, it becomes you know, a lot more difficult to execute continuous monitoring just because of the intermittent way in which we, you know, contact those vehicles and pull telemetry, you know, off those vehicles. And that's, as Chris mentioned, that's where we are, you know, at this point now pushing that cyber monitoring out to the edge. Right. So here at Space Systems Command, we've developed the zero trust reference architecture for space vehicles. And that helps break down the Department of War zero trust activities and how they apply to a satellite architecture. How do they apply to that satellite specifically? And that allows us to work the continuous monitoring out to the edge, deploying lightweight intrusion detection systems, automated policy-driven enforcement, closed-loop detection enforcement solutions directly onto the spacecraft. So those satellites can process their own telemetry and their cyber logs, and as Jennifer pointed out, you know, only transmit those anomalies and those alerts back to the ground when necessary to save on that bandwidth.
0: Excellent. I think this is a really good place to take a break, and then we will talk about technologies that are going to be driving this shift. I'm Anastasia Obis on the discussion Securing the Space Domain, Cyber Resilience in a Contested Environment, sponsored by Nightwing on Federal News Network.
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0: 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I think this is a great place to talk about innovation. Of course, we can't avoid the topic of AI. How are autonomy and AI changing the way space systems are secured and defended? And Chris, I'm going to throw it to you first.
2: Yeah, I'm sure many are familiar in tracking the news, right? But with the incredibly quick ascendant of frontier models and their capabilities, you know, you've got Anthropic coming out with Mythos 2 months ago in their announcements regarding the cyber component of that specific capability. You've got OpenAI talking about Spud. But there's multiple vendors coming out with multiple frontier models. And a couple of quick points. One is, you know, these models are never going to be worse than they are today, right? They're always going to be more and more capable. And even today, we're starting to see concerns from the companies and from the press and from the government regarding the ability of these tools to do vulnerability research. And the answer at the end of the day is things that were previously kind of the purview of just really elite hacking organizations and nation state actors, there's concerns that that's going to be democratized to the point where, you know, rogue non-state actors will have access to some of those tools. So, you know, that applies everywhere. But that's a significant concern, I think, for our space assets as well, right? Because they're going to be concerned about how much edge processing they can get. We talked about, you know, in the last segment, how much data and power they're going to be able to get. And, you know, there's some questions about taking that vulnerability and turning it into an actual workable exploit. But without getting into the weeds of it, what I think we do need to recognize is right now the asymmetric advantage for attackers is significant. And that applies to all critical infrastructure. And anybody who can get their hands on advanced AI as it's growing and it's finding vulnerabilities, it's always going to be a challenge for the defenders, right, to keep up. You know, there's things that are not 0 days today that have been known for 10 years that are in critical infrastructure today, even though that they've been discovered 10 years ago, patches maybe have even been available. But the process of securing and updating things is really significant. So I just point that out because I think as AI advances, as these models advance, maybe at some point we get back to an equilibrium in this space, as we've had for many years. But for right now, the concerns with AI in this space from a cyber perspective is that the asymmetric advantage for the attacker has grown and the defenders have to catch up. And that's in all domains. And so I think, you know, in the space domain, that's certainly sometimes more of a challenge than others, given, you know, physical reach and the challenges of operating really, really remote systems that are tough sometimes to upgrade and to update. So anyway, I just feel like that's a point where the cyber balance has shifted, and we'll see what happens moving forward. I'm hopeful and optimistic that, you know, the defenders catch up and we are using cybersecurity to write better code and to take care of some of those holes so that moving forward we don't have as many of these challenges. But I think the offense versus defensive, you know, game in the cyberspace will never end. It's going to go on.
0: Ryan?
1: I think the only thing I would add is thinking through the risk calculus, right? When it goes to artificial intelligence and cybersecurity, is, you know, the risk advantage does go to the defender. The old adage, they just have to be lucky once, I think applies. But, you know, just the ability to scale will go to workforce, our ability to integrate with new technology, rapidly integrate and deploy that technology. And then the constant integration again with private industries, companies that I'm advising and working with. I mean, their ability to rapidly innovate and deploy is something we within DOW, and you're seeing the changes, just that needs to become the norm. You know, I've talked a lot about, you know, this, it's a race condition in this domain as well as in the cyber domain, but it's a race condition in which we have to become comfortable operating in.
3: Yeah, okay. So I'm going to take this to back to acquisition. Thanks. When we think about how commercial companies are iterating and deploying their tools for defensive measures, right, for their own or the continuous monitoring, to come back to that as an example, we're seeing the bounds of AI have not been well defined, and the companies are writing their own AI policy on how they're going to use it. When it comes to applying that as a dual-use system now to a military capability, that architecture and that framework has not really been well defined. And when you broaden that scope even further, not just military and not just commercial or defense industrial base, but also out to our allies, everybody's treating AI and use of AI very differently. And it's going to be a major place of contention unless we can all get on some standards and agreement about the bounds of when we can and can't or should and shouldn't. Can this AI model be used on a dual use system? It's going to be really whatever this AI model might be. That has a I think a long way to go, and it's in, you know, almost direct conflict again with the way that we've treated cyber contractors to the government in the past. And it's not as common practice today as it used to be of paying for lines of code, right? But the recent executive order focusing on moving everything that we can to fixed price contracts where you're not paying time and materials is a very different mindset and model for doing upgrades to systems that are in orbit or on orbit or in our ground stations, right? Or in our data centers that are not yet secure either. And so how are we going to think about all of those different components as you look to securing it and deploying these things that have to move really quickly? We're fighting with ourselves in more than we care to admit to.
0: Colonel Mihalko?
4: Yeah, I mean, the panel certainly hit this hard. That, you know, those offensive AI agents, you know, they don't sleep. They learn, they adapt, and they're going to link together attacks and payloads quicker than we've ever seen before. So they're going to find a way to get in, escalate, you know, get escalate privileges, you know, pivot through the network and exfiltrate and inject code in you know, in seconds. So as Chris pointed out, there's no way the best human defender is going to be able to keep pace. So we're going to be seeing that machine on machine, you know, cyber operations very, very quickly here. If not already, and it is going to take place, of, you know, lightning fast. So then, I mean, as you know, Jennifer mentioned, you know, this just the proliferation of AI into our operations. You know, we're implementing a lot of solutions that are going to complement the human decision making, enable us to go faster, make informed decisions. You know, put those AI components and solutions into our weapon systems, be they space or cyber architectures to improve that readiness and lethality. And so the key is that balance and where the human is in the loop, you know, and have that. It has the potential to change the, you know, the human relationship with the machine, and it's going to change human behavior as well. And so as AI matures, we need to make sure that these solutions can be trusted, that we're analyzing them in a critical way, and that we understand how those change the human behaviors. So that we can put the right guardrails on these agents, you know, as we offload the cognitive load, you know, make sure that we retain as humans that, you know, those key decisions that need to be made. We'll continue to push the boundary on the technology. We just need to do that in a safe, reliable, and trustworthy way, specifically for military applications.
0: Colonel Mihalko, could you give us a couple of examples? Something that you can talk about in terms of how you're incorporating AI into your operations?
4: Yeah, certainly. I mean, we kind of break it down into, you know, three different large buckets. One being AI at the enterprise level, right? So that's tools that you'll see on standard desktops. That's, you know, for general kind of admin use, for the use of every guardian, just to make their daily tasks easier and better. So we're seeing that. I mean, you know, obviously, you know, genai.mil, that, you know, that's one that, you know, we use, you know, heavily. There's a whole litany of, you know, different solutions that we have, you know, kind of at the fingertips just for the day to day. And then, you know, functionally is the other bucket. You know, we have certain functions that we perform here, be then acquisition, you know, finance, budget, cybersecurity, and so various, all across all those various functions, we're looking at ways that AI can speed that up. Specifically for us, it's, you know, the, you know, AI into the RMF, process, that risk management framework process, you know, steps 1 through 3 are super, you know, labor intensive. So, you know, how can we, you know, feed the right documents, you know, into different solutions to, you know, help, you know, generate the artifacts necessary to get that ATO, but really to help us kind of understand the risk. So that's just a functional example of how we're using AI. And then the third bucket is the mission application of AI. And I won't dive into too many details, but, you know, for, you know, various programs that we run here at Space Systems Command, be they, you know, missile tracking, missile warning, tracking hypersonics, space-based intercept. You know, there's various, you know, mission applications that our teams are looking at. You know, how do we do this faster? How do we close those kill chains? How do we close kill chains between our space systems? And those are some of the examples of how we're using AI here at SSC.
0: Excellent. And before we run out of time, Colonel Mihalko, I'm going to throw this one to you again. Could you talk about the workforce and how you're ensuring the workforce has the skill set necessary to secure space-based systems?
4: Yeah, that's an excellent question. So, I mean, you know, obviously that, you know, the workforce needs to be able to understand space operations, orbital warfare, military intelligence, cyber warfare, because they're all just intricately linked, all of those disciplines. So specifically for the Space Force, for our officers, we've implemented the officer training course. That's that 9-month curriculum, trains all of our future leaders to the same standard, no matter what their undergrad program is or their commissioning source. They come in, we give them those skill sets in space, intel, cyber, and acquisition as well, so that they understand how the system of systems works and how it works as an enterprise, how the kill chains flow, what the capabilities of our enemies are and what they possess, how they can attack our capabilities, and how our teams can troubleshoot under pressure, innovate and fight through those contested operations. For our cyber enlisted guardians, this is where the Space Force has created that strategic shift in the training. So we've pulled our cyber enlisted guardians off of maintaining that traditional IT network management and taken them off of those tasks. We've retrained them to be cyber warfare operators. So each of them go through a rigorous 4-month course. They get the hands-on red team, blue team with capstones, and they're learning hacking techniques and defending techniques. And then for our civilians, for that, you know, section of our workforce, that's the DoD 8140 with the cyber workforce framework. And there's a variety of work role functions and proficiency levels and training that are adhered to that, you know, to industry standards. And for our acquirers, you know, for our training and program managers and engineers, there's a variety of cybersecurity disciplines and certifications that they can attain through the Warfighting Acquisition University. And just lastly, the industry partners, you know, being that, you know, that, you know, who we rely on heavily for a lot of these solutions, that expectation that we set on them is, you know, through the cybersecurity maturity model certifications, so that CMMC process, it's, you know, just to make sure that they're also protecting our critical information through the entire acquisition lifecycle. So those are just, you know, some good examples of across the spectrum of our workforce, who we rely on, contractors, civilians, our officers enlisted, that's how we're training our workforce to be super capable in that cybersecurity domain.
0: Anything to add on the workforce?
1: No, I think he hit so many points. I mean, just you can see how Department of War is organized to focus on cybersecurity within the space domain. You know, hats off to Space Force and prioritization, recognition immediately on the importance of cybersecurity. Again, I'll go back to the integration with private industry, not only for that expertise, as we talk specifically for workforce development, to bring that in and integrate it, but also how to scale that defense. And then there's, you know, the continued dialogue about a cyber service. So I think that still is out there to be decided.
2: Yeah, I would just say from the, you know, private industry contracts side, I think one is making sure, you know, part of the principles in the 2040 document were, you know, technology is not enough, right? You need to have unity of organization and clarity of purpose. So making sure that as the commercial sector side, that we understand the military and the nation's clarity of purpose and how they're organized, and then we make it a seamless transition with them. I think organizing around making sure we have latest and greatest tech is great, but making sure that it fits into the system that's being set up by the military to compete in this domain, I think is absolutely critical. So one is awareness of what they're getting into in terms of how to transition technology, how to transition expertise. I think that's critical. And then the second is, you know, a little bit of the technology piece, making sure that, you know, the private industry base has the latest and greatest capabilities available to them, and that they're constantly exposing them to the government, because that's the government expectation, right? Is we're coming to you to help get some of these tools into the fight. And there's reasons why some will be adopted quickly, and there's reasons why some will be adopted slowly. But making sure that we're exposing everybody to that technology, because one of the things I think we also need to be careful about is making sure that we don't lose subject matter expertise as more and more things become AI-ified, right? AI is going to be a great tool, and it's going to move a lot of things forward, but we need to make sure that we have a workforce, both public and private sector, that understands the subject matter at the level that they need to, right? Because that's how you're going to put guardrails around things. That's how you're going to cybersecure these networks. And so I think it's incumbent to make sure we're not losing any of the technical acumen, while at the same time make sure we understand how we're fitting into the broader mission, right, that the national security apparatus requires of us. And we're focused on trying to bring both of those things to bear in our workforce.
3: Yeah, I'll build on the prior to military engagement, whether they're a commissioned officer or they're enlisted, but it's from the real academic approach that all of this is now multidisciplinary. And if we can start training everybody from a really young age that everything is at some level interconnected, and they can think about things from a foundational knowledge. The amount of foundational knowledge that we have to teach now in K-12 is more than we're able to squeeze into a classroom. And that's not necessarily a jump for us to have students AI enable everything that they're doing. But there is some level of, okay, if I can use my tools best to my advantage, then I can also learn more and bring more in. To your point about subject matter expertise, it makes everybody more of a generalist instead of a specialist, which can be really difficult when things go down. I mean, to the point that we're back to training the Navy on navigation and using the stars to navigate if GPS goes down. So there's a lot, I think, from a individual use of all of the capabilities that are at our hands. I wouldn't say that anybody is really does the best of a digital hygiene perspective, right, from a cybersecurity of their own things. When you bake that into how people operate naturally, then we can do a better job overall in training for the subset or the
1: operationalize.
3: That's the word. I don't even know if I was going to get there. Operationalize that capacity of the human to engage.
0: Colonel Mihalko, one last question. The Space Force, just like the DoD at large, has lost a significant chunk of its civilian workforce. The number is around 14%. A large portion of it is acquisition workforce. So could you talk about that loss of expertise? And also, given that the Space Force is projected to grow, General Saltzman has been talking about how the Space Force needs to double in size. It looks like the Space Force is going to get a significantly larger budget next year. So could you talk about those challenges and the loss of the workforce?
4: Yeah, you know, certainly the loss of that expertise hurts. We did see a, you know, higher, you know, demographic of some of our more experienced engineers, you know, that either took the deferred resignation, you know, and ended up, you know, with the early retirement, which is well deserved. And so our pivot then is, hey, we need to, you know, we need that succession plan in place, and we need to grow and recruit talent. So what we've been on our quest is, you know, to reach out to a lot of industry and a lot of academia partnerships, to make sure that we're kind of cultivating and getting the right talent in. So we've got various programs where, we can pull in, you know, interns, and we can go source, you know, from the universities to make sure that we're kind of capturing talent, and then, you know, introducing them to the Space Force and introducing them into those junior grades of civilians to try to, you know, kind of grow the base of the career pyramid and make sure that we're cultivating the right talent all the way up through into those, you know, kind of pinnacle positions. So we are hiring. We you know, have various hiring events that you'll see that Space Systems Command goes out and make sure that, you know, our name is out there, footprint is out there. There's avenues, there's pathways for people to come in. And obviously, we're pretty vigilant about who we recruit and who we bring in. And so far, it's been super positive. We've seen a lot of, you know, tremendous talent coming from, you know, universities and coming from industry that, you know, see the growth, you know, in space, and they see, you know, that role that the Space Force has been playing. They see the innovation and what we're asking of our leaders, you know, within the Space Force, and that there's a desire there to be on the government side. So, fortunately, we've been seeing at least positive feedback from some of these engagements that we've had that give us a lot of hope that the next generation is ready and excited, you know, for the space mission set.
0: Excellent. Any last thoughts on the workforce?
3: I just want to commend what the Space Force has done by transitioning the mindset of Space Forces here to launch rockets to Space Forces here as a cyber digital domain. And that has been a huge transformation in the way that they've talked about themselves as well as in their recruiting.
0: Great. We are unfortunately at the end of our time. This has been a wonderful panel. Thank you all so much for taking the time to join us.
1: Thank you. Appreciate it.
0: I'd like to thank today's guests, Major General Retired Ryan Heritage, U.S. Marine Corps, Colonel Brian Mahalko, Space Systems Command Cyber and Data Director, Jennifer Buss, the Chief Executive Officer of the Potomac Institute for Policy Studies, and Chris Jones, the Chief Technology Officer at Nightwing. I'm Anastasia Obis, and you're listening to Federal News Network. 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
10: From ABC News, I'm Dave Packer. President Trump calling off attacks on Iran, saying that he is close to a deal now and that it could be signed over the next few days.
11: Hours after threatening to hit Iran very hard and seize the country's oil industry, President Trump abruptly backing off, claiming there is now a deal to end the war.
12: We just made a great settlement of the war with Iran, and we're going to be subject to finalization of documents. We should get done over the next few days.
11: Iran and the U.S. have been trading fire for days.
10: ABC's Rachel Scott. Stocks surged and oil prices plummeted after President Trump canceled those military strikes. The Dow soaring 929 points. That erases yesterday's losses. The NASDAQ up 640 points and the S&P 500 up as well. Just hours after FISA extension efforts failed in both the House and the Senate over the acting nomination of Bill Pulte for
11: President Trump abruptly backing off, claiming there is now a deal to end the war.
12: We just made a great settlement of the war with Iran, and we're going to be subject to finalization of documents. We should get done over the next few days.
11: Iran and the U.S. have been trading fire for days.
10: ABC's Rachel Scott.

0: Of the Pulte problem, and that is there's no way I can see the extension of this 702 surveillance authority while an acting DNI, Bill Pulte, if he's allowed to go forward, has access to that data.
1: From FISA to FIFA, the World Cup is officially kicked off in Mexico City following a star-studded opening ceremony. The first match saw Mexico score a 2-0 win over South Africa. Jackie Puga and Diana Olivares came out to the Memorial Coliseum at Exposition Park for a FIFA fan event to cheer on Team Mexico.
2: We got to represent. I mean, we've always been in the World Cup, but we never made it far. So let's hope that the first game is the best game, and we go from there.
1: You're listening to ABC News.
3: It's 9:02 on Thursday, June 11th, 74 degrees, warm and muggy tonight with severe storms continuing to move across parts of the area. Good evening, I'm Nick Iannelli. The top story we're following is that weather. We got strong storms, and we've had a line of severe storms moving across the entire D.C. region over the past hour and a half or so. WTOP meteorologist Mike Steneford. Mike, we got downed trees all over the place and also power outages. We just learned that Dominion Energy has 53,000 outages in Northern Virginia. Where are the storms now? Where's the worst of this stuff, Mike?
4: The worst of stuff now, east of I-95 from Baltimore through Glen Burnie, southward to Severna Park and along the Route 50 corridor from Bowie to Annapolis. This is getting ready to affect the Bay Bridge, so do watch out for the possibility of some restrictions there. Southward to Chesapeake Beach, and then we see this strong storm stretch westward all the way to the I-95 corridor from Aquia Harbor to Fredericksburg down through much of Spotsylvania County right now, where severe thunderstorms are also continuing. The worst of the weather out of here over the next 30 to 45 minutes, the severe thunderstorm watch will expire at 10 o'clock this evening. And it's still a risk of a shower or thundershower until around midnight, but the severe weather will be out of here by 10 o'clock, if not earlier. But watch out for the possibility of severe thunderstorms. Once again, wind damage, a big possibility tomorrow afternoon, tomorrow evening. A break on Saturday, and then I think we may see another round of severe thunderstorms on Sunday afternoon and Sunday evening. And I'll be back in just a couple minutes with your complete forecast.
3: The D.C. area is dealing with some stifling conditions right now with extreme heat and humidity settling in. Not an ideal time for the big UFC event at the White House this weekend, which is expected to draw tens of thousands. More than 4,000 will be ringside on the south lawn of the White House. Another 85,000 tickets have been handed out for a watch party at the Ellipse, where fans are going to follow the action on big screens. Temperatures will be in the 90s with high humidity. The fights begin at 4 in the afternoon with the main card set for 8 at night. We talked about the forecast with 7 News First Alert Chief Meteorologist Veronica Johnson.
5: We'll be up around 90 degrees both Saturday and Sunday. But as we get into the afternoon on Sunday, humidity is back, another weather maker, and another chance for some severe storms. Some of the latest information that is coming out for Sunday, looking like late afternoon going through the early evening, there is a increasing chance that we could see some severe thunderstorms pop around the area. So everyone outdoors on Sunday afternoon and evening really needs to be on weather alert. Even some of the latest information showing that we could have a little bit of wind shear around the area for Sunday evening, which is never a good thing this time of the year. So confidence increasing for strong storms on Sunday.
3: We have heard concerns about this from people in the industry, including UFC commentator Joe Rogan. Here's what he said on his podcast about the idea of having something like this outdoors.
6: The White House thing is odd. I don't like it. I don't like the idea of fighting outside at all. June, it's D.C., and we looked it up the last time, like last year, same day, it was 100 degrees.
7: I just don't think that you should compete in a world championship fight in a non-controlled environment. It should be a controlled environment, just like you wouldn't ask them to play a world championship basketball game outside in the sun. That would be crazy. You play in an air-conditioned arena, and that's how it should be.
3: So, Rogan, they're saying the conditions could be tough for the fighters. How about for the big crowds heading there? What should people know about the weather and how they should prepare?
5: A lot of folks are going to be heading out early trying to find where they're going to be viewing this. I know there's a lot of monitors that are going to be set up too. So you're looking at a high temperature of 90 degrees, 95, what it will feel like. I mean, while it's not going to be in the triple digits like Friday, 95, that's still up there in terms of feels like temperatures on your body if you're not hydrating and if you're not

0: not standing somewhere that is in the shade. And I bet you a lot of folks won't. By the time the fight hits 8 p.m., we're not going to be dealing with as high of a heat index value, but that's when those thunderstorms will start firing. So places to avoid on Sunday as storms roll in a tent, don't be under any trees, avoid bleachers during the lightning. You want to, as soon as you head out, if you plan on being in wide open spaces on Sunday, make sure you've got a plan of where you're going to go when you get a notification of a severe thunderstorm warning or when you hear that thunder roar. You got two things working against you for being out in the open for hours at a time on Sunday. That's the heat and the storms that will roll in late.
1: All right, Veronica, thank you for your help. We appreciate it.
0: Thank you.
1: That's 7 News First Alert Chief Meteorologist Veronica Johnson. The event is going to be held on the White House South Lawn and streamed live on Paramount Plus.
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3: Michael and Son.
1: It's 9:08, traffic and weather. Ian Crawford's in the WTOP Traffic Center. Ian, while the storms have started to dissipate, wow, we got hit for a while with that.
4: It's what they leave behind that becomes the real big issue right now, Nick. A lot of downed trees, a lot of downed wires. About anywhere you go, literally, from Howard County southward to Spotsylvania County, westward toward the Appalachians, and now eastward heading toward the Bay Bridge, where the leading edge of the storm is right now. Mike Stiniford will detail all of that in a second, but what we have right now are new issues to talk about. Capitol Beltway in Prince George's County, Maryland, the crash on the outer loop near Pennsylvania, or near Branch Avenue, I should say, should be along the right side. Pennsylvania Avenue, Route 4, they got you coming and going through Upper Marlboro. Southbound, you've got a downed tree near Ritchie Marlboro Road, but the bigger issue is northbound, trying to get to the city of Washington with the crash involving an overturned tractor trailer from about an hour and a half ago, and that has, at last report, had all lanes blocked. We are expecting, in fact, our friends now, Mike Stiniford, just letting us know that we may have wind restrictions at the Bay Bridge with gusts of 70 miles an hour. Again, obey the lane control signs, and if the cops block the road and tell you you can't go across until the winds die down, that's exactly what you're doing. In the district, on the Southeast-Southwest Freeway, a relative island of calm. It's wet, but the traffic continues to move. 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I'm Ian Crawford. Your next report in less than 10 minutes.
1: To WTOP meteorologist Mike Stiniford. So, Mike, as this stuff continues to move away, where are the biggest problem areas now?
5: Right now, I just had a wind gust of 70 miles an hour on the Bay Bridge. Sustained wind of 48, gust to 70. So, yeah, to be aware that if that continues, they will have to implement restrictions, including possibly holding traffic on the Bay Bridge. So that's that leading edge of that cell, and that's some really nasty weather on the Bay Bridge right now. So that's where the worst of it is right now, right along the bay, stretching from Severna Park through Annapolis, right across the Bay Bridge right now. Some high winds now in Chesapeake Beach, stretching southward through Charlotte Hall. Then across the river and back into Virginia, we're seeing a band of severe thunderstorms on I-95 through Aquia Harbor, Fredericksburg, southward right through the heart of Spotsylvania County, too, as we're seeing winds of 60 to 70 miles an hour here. But once again, we just got a report of a wind gust of 70 miles an hour on the Bay Bridge, so there could be some real issues here. So the severe thunderstorm watch will expire at 10 o'clock tonight. Still risk of a shower or storm till around midnight, but the severe threat will end fairly quickly. Overnight, some fog, lows low to mid 70s. Another round of possibly severe thunderstorms tomorrow afternoon as a cold front comes in. And once again, we could see some widespread wind damage. Highs tomorrow, mid to upper 90s, heat index as high as 105. We'll get a break on Saturday. Sunshine at 90, but lower humidity. And then on Sunday, a risk of severe thunderstorms in the afternoon and the evening hours with highs in the lower 90s. And right now, Nick, down to 75 at Reagan National.
1: All right. 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Money News with John Wardock.
6: Major gains for the major stock averages on Thursday, and Boeing played a role in lifting the Dow. The Arlington blue chip jumped some 6%. It was one of the biggest winners among the 30 blue chips, and other local defense stocks rose as well, including RTX, Lockheed Martin, and General Dynamics. At the closing bell on Thursday, the Dow Jones Industrial Average jumped some 929 points. That was almost a 2% rise after President Trump said he was canceling airstrikes on Iran. The S&P 500 added 127. The NASDAQ gained 2.5%. It was up some 640 points. And you're going to see a lot more Lime bikes around town. Lime is launching a new line of e-bikes that will help riders who cannot pedal for an extended time. The company says it hopes to have as many as 1,000 Lime bikes available in the city. John Werdock, WTOP News.
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1: Good evening. It's 9:13. I'm Nick Iannelli. Thanks for being with us. Hey, the wait is over as the 2026 FIFA World Cup is here, kicking off a month-long tournament that brings together 48 national teams across the United States, Canada, and Mexico. The U.S. men's national team, if you're waiting for that, opens its World Cup schedule tomorrow in Los Angeles against Paraguay. The U.S. team captain, Tim Ream, talked with CBS News correspondent Mark Strassman.
8: If you know nothing about soccer or don't get all the World Cup fuss, Tim Ream is a good starting point. He's easy to spot on the pitch. Look for the player with his signature man bun.
9: Imagine with this World Cup, a Super Bowl every single day for 5 weeks. That's what this is.
10: It's a lot of excitement.
9: That's a lot of excitement. It's not an accident that 5 billion people that will be watching.
8: Reams expected to anchor the defense on the pitch and the U.S. men's national team as a whole off it. That's because at 38, the oldest on the team,
11: and a follow-up is scored for the United States.
8: He's no longer the kid from St. Louis or a kid at all. He's a veteran team leader known for his ball skills and pitch-perfect calmness, a grace under pressure.
12: How is it different when you're playing for your country rather than playing for a club?
9: You're playing for 330 million people. That's a big deal. There's added responsibility and added eyes, but at the same time, it's the ultimate goal. It's the ultimate honor.
12: Added pressure on the field, too?
9: Oh, there's added pressure on and off the field.
12: How do you stay as calm as you do?
9: I'd like to say that's just my nature, but when people see crazy, I just see normal speed. And it is a game, and I get to play that game. And so what's the point of stressing out about it?
8: In the 2022 FIFA World Cup in Qatar, Ream played on the U.S. men's team that reached the round of 16. The Netherlands booted them from the tournament 3-1. This year's tournament will be played on U.S. soil. Home field advantage for the Americans.
12: What would define success for the U.S. team in this World Cup?
9: Why can't we win it? Why not us? It's something that we're very vocal about. A lot of things have to go right. Very few things have to go wrong.
12: For everybody.
9: For everybody. And that's not just us. That's for every single team. I have no doubt that we could potentially win.
8: Spain, France, and England, this year's World Cup favorites, could fold under pressure. After all, they don't have Tim Ream telling them to keep calm and play on.
1: That's CBS News correspondent Mark Strassman. WTOP's Jimmy Alexander was with soccer fans today at a World Cup watch party in Northeast D.C.
13: The banger actually went through the goalie's legs. It was awesome.
14: Catholic University student Joel Lopez.
13: The crowd is just amazing. You know, every play, they're all super excited. Yeah, I just love the vibe.
14: Yes, Joel is pulling for Mexico, but who does he think is going to win?
13: France is looking good. Spain, Argentina, all those big guys.
15: I got to rep Mexico, and this seemed like the best party to come do that at.
14: Ana Paula Perez-Gaitlin came in from Landover, and she says her favorite part of the World Cup so far has been watching the teams arrive in her home country of Mexico.
15: And the way that, like, we welcomed them, and mariachis on the tarmacs, and it's just such a beautiful culture and country, and I love that everyone's getting to see it firsthand.
10: From Northeast D.C., Jimmy Alexander, WTOP News.
1: And as WTOP's Mike Murillo tells us, it's not just soccer fans celebrating, it's also the businesses that sell soccer merch.
16: This is Christmas, for sure.
17: Phil Gallipo, owner of PJ Soccer, Lacrosse, and Bethesda, says with the games,
16: the atmosphere is great. We got people coming in all day long picking up jerseys.
17: And it means a jump in sales, too.
16: For this month, probably maybe 30, 40%.
17: Jerseys are king.
16: Obviously, United States, we sell probably number one. Brazil, Argentina.
17: Over at Rockville Soccer.
18: All right, your total's going to be $106.
17: Supervisor Johan Romero says they overstocked on jerseys, but they're going out fast now.
19: Even that overstock has kind of flew by very, very quick with a lot of the stuff that we've gotten, yeah.
17: In addition to jerseys, other things like shoes the players will be wearing will also be popular.
19: You know, captivates many, many of our soccer players here because they want to experience what their idols might be wearing out on the stage.
17: Overall, he says this month's sales are expected to double. In Rockville, Mike Murillo, WTOP News.
7: ABC News, I'm Michelle Franz, and a possible deal to end the three-month-long war with Iran inching toward the finish line, according to President Trump today. ABC's Patrick Reval says the ceasefire, though, remains fragile.
20: We have not really heard from the Iranians yet. There has been no official response to President Trump's announcement that that Iran is close to agreeing what he called this memo, this memorandum of understanding. We have been hearing from some Iranian state media, which basically have been pushing back on the idea that any agreement has been finalized.
7: President Trump also says the Strait of Hormuz will, quote, officially open the moment a deal is signed. Just hours after FISA extension measures failed in both the House and the Senate today over Bill Pulte's role as acting DNI director, President Trump announced he's nominated former SEC chair Jay Clayton to lead the agency. Mexico beat South Africa in the first match of the World Cup today in Mexico City. This is ABC News.
1: 918 traffic and weather. The severe stuff is off to the east now, but it is still raining across the area, and we have damage from the severe weather that moved through. Let's get to Ian Crawford in the traffic center.
4: A lot of downed trees, a lot of downed wires, and now with darkness descending completely upon us, you're going to find some areas of high spanning water in the darkness, and you won't have any real warning before you're literally in the middle of them. So extra caution if you must drive this evening. If you don't, chill. Wait till tomorrow. It'll wait. But if you do have to go out tonight, again, much caution. More following speed, less speed. More following distance, less speed. We want to get there in one piece. Just getting an update on our crash on the Capitol Beltway, the outer loop near Branch Avenue. Now a single left lane getting by the crash, this apparently also involving a tractor trailer. The other issues on the Capitol Beltway in Maryland near Connecticut Avenue, the outer loop, a downed tree on the right side. Hopefully they've got that turned into kindling by now. And then we had some debris near the Clara Barton Parkway along the right side. Pennsylvania Avenue, northbound lane still blocked for the crash after Woodyard Road. This one involved a tractor trailer. Across the Bay Bridge, as we expected in our last report, it's going to happen, and indeed it has. Wind restrictions in effect on the Bay Bridge. House trailers, empty box trailers, any vehicle that cannot safely get across the bridge, not going to be able to do so. They're going to make you sit the dance out until the winds die down. 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I'm Ian Crawford. Your next report in 10 minutes.
1: To WTOP meteorologist Mike Staniford. Mike, how are we looking now?
5: Right now, at a 914, sustained winds of 50, gusting to 57 on the Bay Bridge. So still some issues there. The good news, this cell is moving fairly quickly, and the Bay Bridge should be clear of the highest winds in the next 15 to 20 minutes. The leading edge of the severe weather has now moved into the bay across most of the region. Still seeing some heavy thunderstorms, some severe thunderstorms across the far southern suburbs. If you're on I-95, once you get south of Aquia Harbor and go through Fredericksburg and right through the heart of Spotsylvania County around Spotsylvania Courthouse and Snell, you're still in some winds of 60 miles an hour and some very heavy rainfall. So the threat for severe weather now just across the far southern suburbs and into southern Maryland. The severe thunderstorm watch will come to an end at 10 o'clock this evening. Overnight, Tonight, it'll be muggy. We'll see lows in the low to mid-70s. Some fog may develop. Tomorrow, we'll have a heat advisory once again along and east of I-95. Hot and humid again tomorrow with afternoon thunderstorms. And once again, these storms may be severe. And once again, we could see a widespread wind damage event. Highs tomorrow, mid to upper 90s. Heat index as high as 105. We'll get a break on Saturday. Sunshine, lower humidity, a high near 90. And then a risk of more severe thunderstorms Sunday afternoon with a high in the low 90s. And right now, Nick, we've dropped down to 75 at Reagan National.
1: Yeah, wow. Looking at those temperatures, Mike, it was 90 degrees like an hour and a half ago or something, and now down to 74 degrees here outside WTOP Studios. 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
1: He had been sentenced to 40 years in prison for murder and was released after serving 35. Now, this Maryland man has been indicted on dozens of charges tied to a shooting and carjacking spree. WTOP's Kate Ryan has the story.
0: Larry Simpson is 68 years old. He's been indicted on 71 criminal counts in a spasm of violence that spanned five Prince George's County neighborhoods in a single afternoon last month. Prince George's County State's Attorney Tara Jackson.
21: There were numerous victims who were carjacked and shot at,
0: including an off-duty Prince George's County police officer. The violence stretched from College Park to Greenbelt, and a motive has not been established, according to Jackson. Simpson had been sentenced to 40 years in prison for murder in 1987. He was released after serving just over 35 years.
21: The record reports that he was placed on 1 year of unsupervised probation.
0: Jackson added,
21: this case also highlights the fact that a structured reentry process is really what's best when persons have served a period of time, a long period of time, in jail.
0: Kate Ryan, WTOP News.
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2: The 2026 World Cup is officially underway as co-host Mexico, in front of about 80,000 fans, got its first win in a World Cup opener thanks to a 2-0 victory over South Africa in a match marred by three red cards. That is the most ever in a World Cup opener. The Nationals enjoyed another Thursday off before hosting the road-weary Seattle Mariners as they make the short trip down to Nats Park from Camden Yards, fresh off a grueling 4-game series against the Orioles. Speaking of road-weary, the Nats are one of the best away teams in baseball, but enter a 6-game homestand. Nationals beat reporter Spencer Nussbaum of The Athletic calls,
6: these next few weeks are so important, less so about the homestretch, but more if they take 4 out of 6 here, 5 out of 6 here, and then fall flat on their face, are they more of just a frisky team? I would think probably, right? But baseball is such a game where you need sample sizes that are bigger than 6 games or even 12 games. So, yeah, I think we'll learn about their ability to sustain this. But at this point, over the last 20 games or so, they have the third best run differential in baseball. So it feels real. It's just, if you're a Nats fan, you hope that a swoon isn't coming.
2: Which is entirely possible, considering the Nats are just 12-20 at home. More from Nussbaum on WTOP.com. 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Mickelson told Golf Digest any misunderstanding has been cleared up, adding he's unsure when he'll return to pro golf from dealing with a family health matter. 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
1: Traffic and weather on WTOP. It is still raining all across the area, and it is a mess. We have thousands of power outages, and there are trees down. WTOP's Ian Crawford is in the traffic center. How are the roads looking, Ian?
4: They're holding up relatively well, Nick, but again, as you mentioned, down trees, down wires. If you encounter anything, a down wire especially, don't touch it, for gosh sakes. Just let the pros handle it, but you will encounter those in the dark tonight. Biggest ticket items right now on the Capitol Beltway in Maryland, the outer loop crash involving a tractor trailer just beyond Branch Avenue, blocking the whole right side. We may have one left lane getting by. On Pennsylvania Avenue, northbound, the crash after Woodyard Road. At last report, lanes were still blocked. You haven't gotten any updates from that crash in about a half an hour, closer to 45 minutes. And then across the Bay Bridge, as we expected, wind restrictions in effect. Both directions across the Bay Bridge, house trailers, empty box trailers, any vehicle they cannot safely cross because of the wind. They're going to have to sit this one out until the winds die down. 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I'm Ian Crawford. Your next report in 10 minutes.
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1: Good evening. I'm Nick Ionelli. Tariq King's our producer. We're tracking these storms, so we still have a lot of rain sticking around the area. The severe stuff is off to the east. WTOP meteorologist Mike Stiniford is with us live. So, Mike, the severe weather, it looks like the severe thunderstorm warning has now expired for our area, but this is left behind quite a mess around here.
0: Yeah, for the first time in almost 3 hours, there are no severe thunderstorm warnings. In effect, would not be surprised if we got one more warning across southern Maryland, but the watch will expire at 10 o'clock this evening. But as you mentioned, we had a lot of trees and power lines down, a lot of reports of power outages across the area. We saw widespread wind gusts of 60 to 65 miles an hour across the region, and that brought down a good amount of trees and power lines. No more severe weather tonight. Still risk of a shower or thunderstorm till around midnight. But keep in mind, tomorrow afternoon and tomorrow evening, a cold front comes in. We could see another batch of widespread wind damage across the region as this front comes through. We'll get a break on Saturday and a risk of more severe weather Sunday afternoon and Sunday evening. So a very active weather pattern continues across the region. And do be aware tonight, and especially tomorrow morning if you're driving in early, that there's going to be a lot of trees, power lines, and branches down on roadways across most of the area. And I'll be back in just a couple of minutes with your complete forecast.
1: We are tracking power outages. It is a mess left over from that severe weather. Dominion Energy says more than 55,000 outages are being reported now in Northern Virginia. Fairfax County, the hardest hit with that, with about 22,000 customers. Nearly 10,000 outages reported in Alexandria, 6,000 in Loudoun County, 6,700 in Fauquier County. As for Pepco, more than 15,000 customers without power. That includes more than 9,500 in Prince George's County, about 4,400 in D.C., and 2,300 in Montgomery County. We'll keep you updated here on WTOP as we continue to track those outages. President Trump says he called off new military strikes on Iran today after what he called a breakthrough in negotiations to end the war.
5: We have a signing soon, and the documents are in pretty final shape, so we'll see.
1: That came after the president threatened to escalate the situation, including potential action targeting Iran's oil industry. In recent days, tensions have increased. They have spiked, with back-and-forth strikes raising concerns about a broader war in the Middle East. CBS News senior national security correspondent Charlie Daggett on that.
14: U.S. officials say fighter jets struck multiple targets. It was something the defense secretary warned was on the way yesterday.
15: The president expects us to be strong and resolute with the way that we respond and bring firepower, and we will certainly do that if need be.
14: Tomahawk cruise missiles launched from the USS Michael Murphy guided missile destroyer. The U.S. Marine Corps, Air Force, and Navy assets fired precision munitions on Iranian targets. We're told that includes ammunition depots, warehouses, and command and control centers. But Iranian state TV reported that the U.S. hit a water storage facility in the previous round of strikes and claimed the strike cut off drinking water to 20,000 people. If that's true, that could constitute a war crime under international law. The Iranian military says it launched retaliatory strikes, once again taking aim at U.S. military facilities in Kuwait, Bahrain, and Jordan. So even with the talks at an impasse, no breakthrough in sight over the Strait of Hormuz, this is the most serious escalation in attacks and counterattacks since the ceasefire went into effect.
1: That's CBS's Charlie Daggett.
16: I'm J.J. Green. Just hours after threatening additional military action against Iran, President Trump said he had called off planned U.S. strikes, citing what he calls a breakthrough in high-level negotiations with Tehran. The announcement comes against the backdrop of weeks of escalating violence. U.S. forces have struck Iranian military targets. Iran has shot down a U.S. helicopter. Both sides appear to be moving steadily towards a broader conflict. Trump now says discussions have reached Iran's top leadership and that key elements of a deal have been approved by a broad coalition of regional powers. Still, this crisis is not over. Trump says the U.S. naval blockade of Iran will remain fully in place until a final agreement is signed.
1: That's WTOP National Security Correspondent J.J. Green. President Trump is tapping a new nominee to serve as Director of National Intelligence, naming Jay Clayton, the U.S. attorney for the Southern District of New York. It comes as last-minute efforts in Congress to extend a key intelligence measure ran into trouble, tied in part to the president's plan to install Bill Pulte as the acting DNI. WTOP's Mitchell Miller today on the Hill.
17: Before the president announced his new DNI nominee, the House failed to approve FISA Section 702, a surveillance tool considered critical in fighting terrorism. House Speaker Mike Johnson criticized Democrats for voting against a short-term extension, while the House's top Democrat, Hakeem Jeffries, said the president's pick of Bill Pulte left them little choice.
18: They are willing to jeopardize the safety and the security of the American people to make a cheap political point.
19: National security experience is required. Bill Pulte has no national security experience.
17: In the Senate, Republicans later tried unsuccessfully to extend the FISA legislation, so it appears it will go dark Friday at midnight. Meanwhile, Senate Majority Leader John Thune says he'll work to get the confirmation process moving quickly for Jay Clayton, who previously served as chairman of the Securities and Exchange Commission. On Capitol Hill, Mitchell Miller, WTOP News.
1: U.S. Park Police are investigating a mysterious situation near the World War II Memorial involving discolored grass arranged in the shape of numbers. That story from WTOP's Alan Etter.
20: Sometime Thursday morning, somebody got a look at some aerial photographs of an area just east of 17th Street on the National Mall near the World War II Memorial. Now, here on the ground, it doesn't seem to be much, but from photos taken from higher up, it appears somebody tried to imprint the numbers 8647 into the grass. Whether they tried to burn the grass or use some other method is unclear. 8647 has been a numerical term some have used, calling for the removal of President Trump. The administration has gone a step further, calling it a death threat. In April, former FBI Director James Comey was indicted for posting a photograph of seashells arranged in the shape of 8647. Regarding this incident, Park Police say they have no suspects, but they are reviewing surveillance video and other clues. On the National Mall, Alan Etter, WTOP News.
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1: 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Ian Crawford's in the traffic center.
4: And we're finally getting a little bit of clarity on our crash in Maryland on the Capitol Beltway. This is on the Outer Loop in Prince George's County. It's a crash involving a tractor trailer. Initially, we had been told everything was over on the right side, but we did not have a camera view. Now we have a camera view, and they were wrong. It's on the left side, two to the right, getting you by on the Outer Loop, passing Branch Avenue, trying to get toward Largo and points in Prince George's County. Trying to get an update on our crash activity northbound, or check that, southbound on Pennsylvania. Or check that, it is northbound on Pennsylvania Avenue near Woodyard Road. At last report, we had all lanes blocked for the crash involving an overturned tractor trailer on the Capitol Beltway. Otherwise, you are in fairly decent shape, but again, with caution for high standing water and for downed tree limbs, maybe downed entire trees and some downed wires. And that's pretty much the watchword anywhere you go. Across the Bay Bridge, wind restrictions in effect. Empty box trailers, house trailers, any vehicle that can't get across safely because of the wind going to be held by Maryland Transportation Police until the coast is clear. New issue in Virginia is going to be South Van Dorn Street. A lot of people staying off the big roads and using the smaller roads. So South Van Dorn Street near South Pickett Street. Caller finds a crash with lanes blocked in both directions. 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I'm Ian Crawford. Your next report in 10 minutes.
1: 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WTOP meteorologist Mike Steniford is with us live. Mike, it was rattling the D.C. region for a while. That's severe weather, but now the severe weather has passed. But we do have a mess left over and still a bunch of rain in the area, too.
0: Yeah, and we're going to keep a close eye on southern Maryland, especially portions of Calvert County, St. Mary's County. Might have one more warning there where the atmosphere is still a bit unstable. For the rest of us, the severe threat has come to an end. The severe thunderstorm watch will expire at 10 o'clock tonight. Still risk of a shower or thunderstorm till around midnight, but as you mentioned, there's a lot of debris on every roadways. A lot of the region saw wind gusts over 60 miles an hour. A lot of trees, a lot of power lines came down. So driving tonight, keep in mind that that is going to be an issue. After midnight, some fog will develop. Going to be muggy, to mid-70s. Heat advisory tomorrow once again along and east of I-95 for heat index values could be as high as 107. Hot and muggy tomorrow once again after the thunderstorms as a cold front comes in. And once again, we could see widespread wind damage with these cells. Mid to upper 90s are high. Heat indices as high as 105 to 110. We'll get a break on Saturday. Lots of sunshine. Still hot, but less muggy. Highs near 90. Hot, muggy on Sunday with the risk of afternoon thunderstorms, which could be severe, and a high in the lower 90s. And right now, Nick, got a temperature of 75 at Reagan National.
1: Thank you, Mike. That's WTOP meteorologist Mike Steniford. We got money news now with John Wardock.
2: Marriott has hit a milestone. It now has 10,000 hotel properties around the world. The latest is a JW Marriott in India. The Bethesda company rose almost 3% Thursday as Wall Street rallied after President Trump said he was calling off airstrikes on Iran. Robust gains for the major stock averages at the close. The Dow Jones Industrial Average jumped 929 points. That was almost a 2% gain for the blue chips. The S&P 500 added 127, and the NASDAQ rose 640 points. That was a 2.5% gain for the NASDAQ. And if you're shopping for a mortgage, this is news you really don't want to hear. Mortgage rates have edged higher in the last week. Freddie Mac says the typical 30-year fixed-rate mortgage is now 6.52%, just below its high for the year. John Wardock, WTOP News.
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1: It's 9:43. I'm Nick Iannelli. Thanks for being with us. If you watched the NBA Finals last night, you had to pick your jaw up off the floor after the game. The New York Knicks pulled off an absolutely stunning comeback, rallying from about 30 points down to beat the San Antonio Spurs 107 to 106. At Madison Square Garden, ABC News correspondent Sophie Flay.
10: The Knicks stunning the Spurs in Game 4, mounting the largest comeback in NBA Finals history. New York erasing a 29-point deficit to beat San Antonio 107 to 106. San Antonio dominated the first half, building a record-breaking 76 to 49 lead. But the Knicks roaring back in the second half. Jalen Brunson scoring 36. OG Anunoby adding 33. And this is what it all came down to. Just over 1 second left, Anunoby tips in Brunson's missed shot for the game winner.
25: It's gone! It's gone!
10: The celebration started inside Madison Square Garden, where the celebrities were out in full force.
25: Bedlam here at the Garden! They can't believe it!
10: From Adam Sandler to Jerry Seinfeld to Taylor Swift, stars were on their feet celebrating the shocking comeback, including longtime Knicks superfan Spike Lee. The party quickly spilling outside. Supporters filling the streets late into the night.
26: Let's go, Knicks! Let's go, Knicks!
10: The win gives the Knicks a commanding 3-1 series lead. Now one win away from their first championship since 1973.
1: That's ABC's Sophie Flay. We talked more with WTOP sports reporter Rob Woodfork.
27: Right when the Knicks got it to about 15, I said, the Knicks are going to pull this out, aren't they? They're going to come back. You expect them to make it a game again, but I don't know that you expected that, and certainly the way it finished. It was a bad shot attempt at the end, so they were lucky to get the tip in, but all the things that have to happen for a 29-point collapse. That is the record for the largest comeback victory in NBA Finals history. It's one of the biggest in postseason history. And for that to happen, San Antonio has to do a lot wrong and the Knicks have to do a lot right. Madison Square Garden's had a lot of nights in 80 years. They've never had one like that.
1: And the way it impacted New York City was just so wild. Check this out.
5: While most fans were just celebrating with joy, there were some in the crowd that filled the blocks here outside Madison Square Garden that just could not control themselves. Fans poured into the streets, blocking traffic, climbing on the scaffolding or hoisting themselves into the bucket of a lift to egg on the crowd. Rowdier fans picked fights. They set off fireworks and smoke bombs, stomped on taxis and damaged police vehicles. Officers on horseback arrived to control the crowd and enforce what's supposed to be a secure zone around the arena. The NYPD said there were some officers that sustained injuries and there were dozens of arrests.
1: That's ABC News correspondent Aaron Katursky. So the way it impacted New York, just a crazy spectacle.
27: Just the optics of it, it felt like everybody in the crowd was famous. To just see that assembly of people go from, and I believe it was around halftime, they ran sort of a montage of all the dejected faces of the famous in the crowd.
6: Yeah.
27: And then what it turned into at the end, it was just wild optics, man.
1: It was. And speaking of crazy optics, this really reminded me of the Super Bowl in 2017 when the Patriots overcame a 28-3 deficit in the third quarter to ultimately beat the Falcons in that game. When you look at these two games back-to-back, very different sports, football and basketball, but as far as really important games, wild comebacks, which one do you think is the crazier comeback?
27: This game at Madison Square Garden was the harder to pull off. So football is the sport where one possession can be worth up to 8 points. Atlanta had to fail maybe six times for that Super Bowl comeback to happen. Basketball, that's a lot of possessions to make up almost 30 points. You have to win possession after possession for 24 straight minutes. 28-3, maybe that wins on stakes because the Falcons' whole season died that night. The Spurs can still win this thing if they bounce back with a Game 5 win Saturday and catch some momentum. But as pure sporting impossibility, I think the 29-point comeback was the heavier lift.
1: That's WTOP sports reporter Rob Woodfork. It's 9:48. Traffic and weather. Ian Crawford's in the traffic center.
4: And we have new issues to talk about in Maryland, Nick. On the Capitol Beltway, we already had the crash activity on the outer loop near River Road, or check that, near Branch Avenue, with the left side blocked by the crash activity. Now with issues farther afield on 95 southbound. This is going to be after the Raptor I-195 for BWI Thurgood Marshall Airport. Right side blocked by debris and other weather crud brought down by the storm activity. Thinking about using the BW Parkway as your workaround? Nope. Sorry, that won't work either. Crash activity on Maryland 295 northbound after the Raptor I-195 and may have at least a single lane getting by. I believe the ramps, however, to get to the airport are still open. 50 across the Bay Bridge. Wind restrictions in effect. Empty box trailers, house trailers, other such vehicles, high profile types, not going to be able to go across Pennsylvania Avenue northbound after Woodyard Road. The lanes were still blocked at last report because of the crash involving the overturned truck. We are brought to you by Ultra INC. In a high stakes mission, agility is your greatest weapon. Move first with data that stays clear under pressure. Ultra INC, powering decisions. I'm Ian Crawford. Your next report in 10 minutes.
1: Let's get back to WTOP meteorologist Mike Steniford. Mike, how are we looking now?
0: Well, the worst of the weather has now moved east of the region. The winds have died down on the Bay Bridge. We are watching southern Maryland. There are some heavy thunderstorms in the southern portion of Charles County, getting ready to move into portions of northern St. Mary's and Calvert counties. There could be one more warning here. The severe thunderstorm watch will expire at 10 o'clock. Besides that, we're in the clear. Still risk of a shower or thundershower till around midnight. Then after midnight, some patchy, dense fog will develop in lows of mid to low to mid-70s. Heat advisory again tomorrow along and east of I-95. And then tomorrow, partly sunny skies, hot and muggy, a day a lot like today. And tomorrow afternoon, as a cold front comes our way, thunderstorms will erupt. And once again, we could see a wide swath of damaging winds if these cells come together. So severe weather likely tomorrow. Highs mid to upper 90s. Heat index index tomorrow afternoon could be as high as 107. Now, behind the front on Saturday, sunshine, still hot, but the humidity will be lower, a high near 90. Could be another round of severe thunderstorm Sunday afternoon, Sunday evening with a high in the low 90s. And right now, Nick, a temperature of 75 at Reagan National.
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6: ABC News, I'm Dave Packard. President Trump calling off attacks on Iran, saying that now he's close to a deal and that it could be signed over the next few days. ABC senior Pentagon reporter Louis Martinez with what we know.
8: So the first details that we've gotten about this deal are coming from Israeli Prime Minister Bibi Netanyahu. But what we are talking about, according to Netanyahu, is the elimination, the removal of Iran's enriched uranium, the dismantling of Iran's uranium enrichment facilities, the limiting of their missile production, and the end of Iran's proxies.
6: President Trump announced the nomination of U.S. Attorney for the Southern District of New York and former SEC Chairman Jay Clayton as permanent Director of National Intelligence to replace controversial Acting Director Bill Pulte. The 2026 FIFA World Cup officially kicking off in Mexico City. First match saw Mexico score a 2-0 win over South Africa. This is ABC News.
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34: 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They're not Washington, D.C. They're Washington County. And Frederick, Allegheny, Garrett, and Montgomery. 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
34: So, if you're wondering who's the best candidate to represent Maryland's 6th District, well, listen to the people who actually live there.
0: I'm David Trone, and I approve this message.
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1: 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Here's Rob Woodfork.
2: World Cup co-host Mexico opened its run with a 2-0 victory over South Africa in a match that featured more red cards than goals. A record 3 red cards. That is the most ever in an opening World Cup match. We'll see how Team USA does when they open their run Friday night against Paraguay. The Nationals also take the field Friday night following an off day on the heels of a winning West Coast road trip that ended with an epic collapse in San Francisco, capped by Fairfax native Bryce Eldridge hitting the walk-off grand slam to beat his hometown team. It's the latest example of the Nats' enigmatic pitching, as described by beat reporter Spencer Nussbaum of The Athletic.
3: Since mid-May or so, they have the 4th best starting rotation ERA in baseball. The problem is that it's both a small sample and they're using a lot of like openers during that time, and it's really hard to pitch in chaos your way to October. That being said, you know, if you get DJ Hers back eventually and he looks like the guy that he was before, and you maybe get like one other proven guy and you stay away from the injury bug all of a sudden, maybe. But if there's anything that like talks me out of this team's ability to make a postseason run, it is just the fact that they've given up more runs than anyone else in baseball.
2: In a promising sign, Zach Littell takes the 6:45 first pitch in the series opener with the Seattle Mariners, having won his last 5 starts and 6 of his last 7 after an 0-4 start to the season. More insights from Nussbaum on WTOP.com. Rob Woodfork, WTOP Sports.
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1: Traffic and weather. Ian Crawford's in the traffic center.
17: The weather left a lot in its wake on the roads, especially on the less traveled roads. Extra caution, lots lurking in the darkness. On the Capitol Beltway, our crash on the outer loop near Branch Avenue, now shoved over to the left shoulder, should have all your travel lanes open. 95 southbound in Maryland after 195, watch your debris along the right side. Wind warnings now in effect at the Bay Bridge. High-profile vehicles with caution, but no other restrictions.
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1: Portions of your meteorologist, Veronica Johnson.
19: Temperatures will be falling.
6: between 72 and 84 degrees, but storms continue until about 10 p.m. Could have some damaging winds with those storms. Tomorrow, 92 to 98. Storms set to move through between 4 and 9 p.m. Could also have some high winds with those storms. I'm 7 News Chief Meteorologist Veronica Johnson in the First Alert Weather Center.
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1: Good evening, I'm Nick Iannelli. 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
11: From ABC News, I'm Dave Packer. A possible de-escalation in the war with Iran. President Trump says he canceled new military strikes against Iran. As sources tell ABC News, a deal with Tehran is, quote, very close. President Trump also claimed that the Strait of Hormuz will officially open the moment the deal is signed. But what does Iran say? ABC's Patrick Reeval.
12: We have not really heard from the Iranians yet. There has been no official response to President Trump's announcement that that Iran is close to agreeing what he called this memo, this memorandum of understanding. We have been hearing from some Iranian state media, which basically have been pushing back on the idea that any agreement has been finalized.
11: Severe weather across the Midwest leading to more than 1,300 flight cancellations today. Biggest impact in Chicago. Air traffic controllers evacuated the Midway Tower due to a tornado warning. A massive fire has broken out at a warehouse used by a medical supply company in Tracy, California. That's between San Francisco and Modesto. CAL FIRE says the blaze started just before 2 p.m. local time. Not clear how it started. The medical company Medline says all employees on site personnel accounted for, but now other buildings in the area may be threatened. The man charged with killing former Minnesota House Speaker Melissa Hortman and her husband.

0: Getting a contract worth over $500 million. That's a first. 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
1: It's 10:02 on Thursday, June 11th, 74 degrees, rainy, muggy, with a lot of damage left over from severe weather. Good evening, I'm Nick Iannelli. The top story we're following is the weather. Let's bring in WTOP meteorologist Mike Stenniford. Mike, we've been talking on and off now for several hours. We went through a period of some pretty severe weather moving right through the D.C. area. We still have a bunch of rain, even though the severe weather is gone.
2: Yeah, that will could persist into the early hours of Friday morning. And the National Weather Service has extended the severe thunderstorm watch until midnight for southern Maryland, areas like Calvert County and St. Mary's County. And that's because we've got one last cell moving through right now, right through northern portions of St. Mary's County, and this is going to cross over Calvert County. I think this will be in the bay of the next 30 to 45 minutes, and that will end any threat of severe weather across the extreme southern portion of our listening area. But for the rest of the area, we can sound the all clear now. But do keep in mind, there's a lot of damage across the area. A lot of trees and power lines came down. A lot of branches in the road. We saw wind gusts of 60 to 70 miles an hour across the region. The threat for severe weather is over with right now. But I think we'll see another round of severe thunderstorms tomorrow afternoon, tomorrow evening, especially after about 4 o'clock as another cold front comes in. And that could lead to more widespread wind damage. A break on Saturday, and then maybe another round of severe thunderstorms from Sunday afternoon and Sunday evening. And I'll be back in just a couple of minutes with your complete forecast.
1: Thank you, Mike. Severe storms, they knocked out power to tens of thousands in the region. Dominion Energy says more than 55,000 outages are being reported in Northern Virginia. Fairfax County being the hardest hit there. 24,000 customers are without power. Nearly 11,000 without power in Alexandria. 6,000 in Loudoun County. 6,700 in Fauquier County. Pepco says more than 15,000 customers have no power. That includes more than 8,900 in Prince George's County and about 4,400 in the district. A spokesperson for Pepco says crews are out working on the repairs. The cause of the outages is mostly lots of downed trees on power lines. And in Northern Virginia, it's going to take a while to get everybody back up. The current estimate for full restoration of power in Northern Virginia is tomorrow evening. The Pentagon is back to normal after a scare over possible air quality issues there today. The building was alerted, triggering precautionary measures, including a shelter-in-place order. Hazmat crews and emergency response teams were called in to investigate. No threat was found, and the order was eventually lifted, but there were tense hours there given the heightened atmosphere during the war with Iran. Reporter Courtney Cuby, who covers national security for NBC News, joined us to talk about it.
3: We first started hearing about it from text messages from people in the building who said that they'd been ordered to shelter in place, but it wasn't really clear what it was. So the Pentagon internal computer systems, basically, they have this alert system where any kind of an emergency or even just a notification that's necessary for people in the building, it pops up on their screen and it flashes. I've seen it a million times from when I was inside the building. And it will tell you everything from quarter four is closed for whatever, or expect a fire drill tomorrow, or whatever it is. That sort of a message popped up on people's screens, and it warned that a sensor had sensed some sort of an airborne potential contaminant, and that floors 2, 3, 4, and 5, sorry, 4 floors, and several of the parts of the building, so it's quarters 4, 5, 6, and 7, they were all being ordered to shelter in place while they figured out what was happening. Now, the message also had one really critical piece of information. It said secondary testing was going to have to be done to determine whether there was any kind of a threat to the residents of the building, and that could take 1 to 2 hours. We didn't hear about an all clear for even longer than that. It was about 4 hours from the time we first heard the first indications of something and we got the all clear.
1: Yeah, wow, 4 hours. That seems like a really long time to be waiting around and being concerned about what might be happening.
3: That was the one thing that had me a little bit concerned about this, because look, the reality is these sensors aren't perfect. They have false positives. Sometimes they malfunction. So it's not surprising when there's something that happens. There are people who come and go from the Pentagon, thousands of people who come and go from there every single day. And occasionally we'll hear about someone who inadvertently had a knife in their bag, or we've heard about cases where people have been caught with marijuana, that kind of thing. So it's not terribly uncommon that something happens at one of the checkpoints or one of the access points. But to hear about a sensor pinging positive and then for such a long time for there to be a question about whether, in fact, it was a legitimate positive or not, that

0: That's pretty uncommon.
1: You mentioned there was concern. We know all about the instability in the Middle East, and over the past week, there have been back-and-forth strikes between the U.S. and Iran. President Trump using some very strong language at times, saying he's going to strike Iran again and again. So with all that happening, that must have been creeping into people's minds. Oh, there's a threat at the Pentagon. We're at war in the Middle East. This could be something that we should be worried about.
0: Absolutely. I think the Pentagon would always be a potential target for some sort of an enemy or a nefarious actor. But right now, when the U.S. spent nearly 40 days conducting massive strikes against Iran, even during this period of this so-called ceasefire, there's been this back and forth between the U.S. and the Iranian military and the Islamic Revolutionary Guard Corps that has led to several days of sort of an escalation ladder and then strikes on both sides. We've seen it happen over and over again. And this week was particularly interesting because we saw an expansion on both sides. Iran is targeting three different countries, multiple locations where the U.S. has personnel housed there or based there. And then the United States, with this large number of strikes in Iran last night, much bigger than we've seen during the ceasefire. So when I heard about the possibility that there was some sort of potential contaminant, an airborne contaminant in the Pentagon, one of the first things I thought was, right now, there is a heightened sense of concern about the possibility that someone who is upset about what's happening in Iran could potentially try to target U.S. leaders or try to target U.S. personnel. And the Pentagon is where they're directing a lot of these military operations.
1: That is Courtney Kuby, who covers national security for NBC News.
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1: WTOP traffic and weather. Ian Crawford's in the traffic center.
4: One thing I don't think we're going to have to worry about tonight, Nick, are work zones. If they do set up late, they're going to set up a lot later than now. And generally, when they get to that point, they're just not going to set up at all. So actually, right now, no work zones to speak of. We do have lots of issues to talk about, though, because of the weather. Capitol Beltway, the outer loop crash involving a tractor trailer near Branch Avenue, now shouldered left out of your way. But on Pennsylvania Avenue, they're still taking it on the chin, basically between the Capitol Beltway and Upper Marlboro. The crash activity northbound involving a tractor trailer, all traffic being diverted at Woodyard Road. Follow police direction to get around that one. Southbounders, you've got a down tree to deal with still over near Richie Marlboro Road. That's along the right side, waiting for somebody to turn that into kindling. On 95, the southbound debris was after I-195 along the right side. There was crash activity on the BW Parkway northbound near I-195 with caution, but I think the ramps for the airport still remain open. Capitol Beltway in Virginia, blissfully quiet, though very wet, with care and caution. 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I'm Ian Crawford, your next report in 10 minutes.
1: We got a mess left over from the severe weather. Let's get the latest on what's happening with the weather now with WTOP meteorologist Mike Steneford, who's with us live. Mike, how are we looking now with the weather?
5: Fairly quiet across most of the region. Still have that strong thunderstorm across the northern half of St. Mary's County and getting ready to cross the southern portion of Calvert County. And once that goes off into the bay, that will be the last big storms across the area. So still risk of a shower, maybe rumble of thunder till around midnight. Then overnight, we'll see some patchy dense fog developing, lows low to mid-70s. But keep in mind, a lot of trees, a lot of power lines, a lot of branches down area roadways. So as you drive tonight, I do use caution. Heat advisory again tomorrow from 11 a.m. until 8 p.m. along an east of I-95. Tomorrow, another partly sunny, hot, and muggy day with scattered thunderstorms in the afternoon as a cold front comes our way. And once again, these storms could be severe. Damaging winds will be the main threat. Mid to upper 90s heat index values could be as high as 102 to 107 tomorrow afternoon. We'll get a brief break on Saturday. Sunshine, lower humidity, still hot, a high near 90. Hot, muggy Sunday with a risk of afternoon and evening thunderstorms, which could be severe, and a high in the low 90s. And right now, Nick, we've dropped out of 73 at Reagan National.
1: That weather tomorrow sounds brutal. We have temperatures in the 70s here, 73 degrees in Reston, 74 on the National Mall, 74 degrees outside WTOP Studios, brought to you by Long Fence. 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
3: They're busy at Dulles Airport. Some 600 workers are now working around the clock to make sure the new Concourse E opens on time this fall. Fairfax Now reports there's no official opening date for the $700 million concourse, but United Airlines is expected to use the 14-gate facility. Stocks notched healthy gains Thursday, recovering from Wednesday's wipeout after President Trump said he was canceling airstrikes on Iran. The Dow Jones Industrial Average added 929 points. That was almost a 2% jump for the blue chips. The S&P 500 added 127. The NASDAQ rose 640 points. And it looks like inflation isn't going away anytime soon. Wholesale prices jumped last month. The annual rate of wholesale inflation has now risen 6.5%. That means inflation is building up in the pipeline before hitting consumers at the retail level. John Werdock, WTOP News.
6: ABC News, I'm Michelle Franzen. After signaling a deal is close, President Trump calling off planned strikes on Iran and saying an agreement could be signed in a matter of days. ABC's Rachel Scott has more.
7: Hours after threatening to hit Iran very hard and seize the country's oil industry, President Trump abruptly backing off, claiming there is now a deal to end the war.
8: We just made a great settlement of the war with Iran. And we're going to be subject to finalization of documents. We should get done over the next few days.
7: Iran and the U.S. have been trading fire for days.
6: The House and Senate failing to pass short-term extensions of FISA wiretap authorization set to expire tomorrow, with bipartisan pushback over acting DNI Director Bill Pulte. President Trump now announcing he's nominating former SEC Chair Jay Clayton to head the intel agencies. World Cup fever building for tomorrow night's match in Los Angeles. The U.S. takes on Paraguay. This is ABC News.
9: Americans are a proud people, and rightly so.
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1: It's 10:14. I'm Nick Iannelli. Thanks for being with us. Federal plans are moving forward for that proposed triumphal arch near the Arlington National Cemetery, and the construction schedule could be intense. Details on that from ABC News correspondent Andrea Fujii.
11: President Trump announcing construction crews will work 20 hours a day for up to 3 years to finish it before he leaves office. The 250-foot arch will be just outside Arlington National Cemetery.
8: We're the only important and major city that doesn't have one. We don't have a triumphal arch.
11: The FAA requiring red lights on the top as a safety measure for planes taking off and landing at nearby Reagan Airport. But there could be other red lights for this project. A lawsuit is asking a federal judge to block the plan, arguing the arch should be approved by Congress. Many veterans are also concerned it will block the view of the cemetery. Not far away, another Trump project. The Lincoln Memorial Reflecting Pool is now filled again after 6 weeks of renovation, costing nearly $15 million. And at the White House, final preparations for Sunday's UFC fight to mark President Trump's 80th birthday. Crews building an octagon cage on the South Lawn, the event costing the UFC and affiliated groups an estimated $60 million. To kick off the festivities, a motorcycle backflip will be performed Saturday by stuntman Travis Pastrana. The UFC fight is also the subject of a lawsuit. A group sued, claiming it violates Park Service regulations.
12: The real issue may be the weather, with temperatures expected to be near 90 for the start of Sunday's fight.
1: That's ABC News correspondent Andrea Fujii. U.S. Park Police are investigating a mysterious act of vandalism near the World War II Memorial. It's drawing attention well beyond the National Mall. WTOP's Alan Etter has that story.
13: Someone appears to have altered a patch of grass just east of 17th Street Northwest near the World War II Memorial. At ground level, the area looks largely unremarkable. But aerial photographs tell a different story. Seen from above, the discolored grass appears to form the numbers 8647, a politically charged sequence that has become associated with calls for the removal of President Trump. Some within the administration have gone further, characterizing the phrase as a threat against the president. Investigators are now trying to determine how the numbers were created, whether the grass was burned, chemically treated, or damaged by some other means. The incident comes amid heightened scrutiny surrounding the use of 8647. Earlier this year, former FBI Director James Comey faced controversy after posting a photograph showing seashells arranged in the shape of those same numbers. Detectives are reviewing surveillance footage and searching for clues as they work to identify whoever left a message etched into one of the nation's most visible public spaces. On the National Mall, Alan Etter, WTOP News.
1: President Trump is raising questions about D.C.'s home rule depending on the outcome of the upcoming race for mayor. Speaking in the Oval Office today, the president was asked what he would do if the Democratic Socialist candidate Janice Lewis-George were to win the election.
14: Well, I wouldn't like it, and maybe we'd take back Washington and run it on the federal basis. We won't put up with it. We're not going to lose our businesses.
1: So technically that could be possible, but the president cannot eliminate D.C.'s home rule alone. Congress would need to approve that for it to happen. Three candidates are running in a special election for a D.C. at-large council seat. All three are independents competing to fill the seat left open by Kenyon McDuffie, who left the council to run for mayor. The candidates in the race spoke with WTOP's Mike Murillo about what it takes to fill that role.
15: Former Councilmember Alyssa Silverman says it starts with showing up and listening across the city.
16: You have to get out and meet people where they are. I think often government expects voters and residents and businesses to come to them.
15: Current Councilmember Donnie Crawford says building relationships across all eight wards is key.
17: When I came into this role, I made sure to call all the ANC wards across the district. There's over 50 of them. And I wanted to make sure that they knew that I was here and I was accessible to them. And so was my team.
15: State Board of Education President Jock Peterson says his approach would focus on direct community engagement.
18: I'm going to be very involved in being out every night, trying to go to ANC meetings, going to civic association meetings, those places where communities meet.
15: Mike Murillo, WTOP News.
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4: And again, as all the storm activity moves out of the area, we're left with a lot of debris, a lot of high standing water, a lot of down trees and a lot of down wires, a lot of things lurking in the darkness. Extra care, extra caution. Give yourself more following distance, lower speeds, and you'll get there okay. Capitol Beltway, they are still continuing to pick up after the jackknife tractor trailer after Branch Avenue on the outer loop. So they've come back and they've taken that left lane away. So three right lanes getting you by after exit 7. On 95 in Maryland, southbound, we had some debris on the right side right after BWI Thurgood Marshall Airport. Northbound BW Parkway, the crash was after the ramp for I-195, and that was over. We did not have any laneage on that one. Follow police direction to get by. Pennsylvania Avenue still diverting northbound at Wood Yard Road. The tractor trailer overturned lies beyond between Wood Yard and Dower House Road. Southbound on Pennsylvania Avenue near Ritchie Marlboro Road, the right side blocked by a downed tree. And in Virginia, no sign of any work zones right now. 395 and 95 humming along blissfully. 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I'm Ian Crawford. Your next report in 10 minutes.
1: All right, WTOP meteorologist Mike Steniford. Mike, we had this severe weather tonight. It has moved on. And now we look toward tomorrow, which is going to be even more volatile, it looks like. So walk us through here. Walk us through what's still lingering tonight and then what's going to go on tomorrow.
5: Yeah, things have really quieted down. Even across southern Maryland, that last storm we're watching is now moving through southern portions of Calvert County right now. It is diminishing in intensity. That's going to move out into the bay. So the threat for severe weather has come to an end. Tomorrow, another hot day, a heat advisory again along and east of I-95. Overnight, just muggy, some fog developing, low to mid-70s. Tomorrow, partly sunny skies, hot and muggy. Now, tomorrow afternoon, right at peak heating, we're going to get a cold front into the region. So highs tomorrow will be in the mid to upper 90s. Heat index values tomorrow afternoon, 102 to 107, and then we'll introduce that front into the region, and that's going to set off more thunderstorms. And with peak heating, I think we'll see once again widespread thunderstorms tomorrow afternoon and tomorrow evening, and once again wind damage a major threat across the area. And on Saturday, behind the front, a brief break for the humidity, still hot, sunny, high near 90. I think we'll see another round of strong, possibly severe thunderstorms Sunday afternoon, Sunday evening as we top out in the lower 90s. The good news, though, temperatures have cooled off behind the squall line. And right now, Nick, we're down to 73 at Reagan National.
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30: The 2026 World Cup is officially underway as co-host Mexico, in front of about 80,000 fans, got its first win in a World Cup opener thanks to a 2-0 victory over South Africa in a match marred by 3 red cards. That is the most ever in a World Cup opener. The Nationals enjoyed another Thursday off before hosting the road-weary Seattle Mariners as they make the short trip down to Nats Park from Camden Yards, fresh off a grueling 4-game series against the Orioles. Speaking of road-weary, the Nats are one of the best away teams in baseball, but enter a 6-game homestand. Nationals beat reporter Spencer Nussbaum of The Athletic calls,
31: these next few weeks are so important, less so about the home stretch, but more if they take 4 out of 6 here, 5 out of 6 here, and then fall flat on their face, are they more of just a frisky team? I would think probably, right? But baseball is such a game where you need sample sizes that are bigger than 6 games or even 12 games. So, yeah, I think we'll learn about their ability to sustain this. But at this point, over the last 20 games or so, they have the 3rd best run differential in baseball. So it feels real. If you're a Nats fan, you hope that a swoon isn't coming.
30: Which is entirely possible, considering the Nats are just 12-20 at home. More from Nussbaum on WTOP.com. Phil Mickelson is reportedly no longer welcome at the Farms Golf Club in San Diego because of unwanted contact with a female employee.
0: Mickelson told Golf Digest any misunderstanding has been cleared up, adding he's unsure when he'll return to pro golf from dealing with a family health matter. Rob Woodfork, WTOP Sports.
2: As the attack surface and orbit grows dramatically, Chris Jones, Chief Technology Officer at Nightwing, says the Defense Department will need to invest in resilience to keep pace with evolving threats.
3: 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For us, that basically means having the mindset of the attacker, looking at cyber defenses and not just looking for compliance, but survivability for these assets. And that takes a bit of a different mindset than cyber security compliance.
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1: 1028 traffic and weather. Ian Crawford's in the traffic center.
4: Aside from all the other stuff that the weather brought down, like down trees, down power lines, and lots of high standing water, there's still issues on the Capitol Beltway. Outer loop near Branch Avenue, just beyond exit 7, still blocking that left lane for the crash recovery. Northbound Pennsylvania Avenue, still diverting at Woodyard Road because of the crash involving an overturned truck. Southbound on Route 4. Near Richie Marlboro Road, still got a downed tree over on the right side. And on the district side, on the Southeast Southwest Freeway, we are okay. But they have shut down 15th and 17th Streets Northwest alongside the Ellipse for Sunday's UFC card at the White House. 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I'm Ian Crawford, your next report in 10 minutes.
1: Warm, humid, muggy tonight, lows in the 70s. Tomorrow, very hot with storms in the afternoon and evening, highs in the upper 90s.
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1: Good evening, I'm Nick Ionelli. Tariq King's our producer. We had that severe weather move through, and now we have a mess left behind. Thousands without power. Dominion Energy says more than 50,000 customers are out in Northern Virginia. Fairfax County is the hardest hit there, with nearly 22,000 customers in the dark tonight. About 10,000 without power in Alexandria and 6,000 in Loudoun County, about 6,700 in Fauquier County. Pepco says more than 15,000 customers are without power. That includes more than 9,000 in Prince George's County and about 4,400 in the district. Pepco says crews are out working on the repairs. The cause of the outages are mostly downed trees on power lines. In Northern Virginia, the current estimate for full restoration for all customers is tomorrow evening. President Trump said he called off new military strikes on Iran after what he called a breakthrough in negotiations to end the war.
10: That should be done pretty quickly. They want it every bit as much as everybody else wants it. And I think a lot of good relationships can ensue from this.
1: Before that, he was threatening to escalate the situation, including potential action targeting Iran's oil industry. In recent days, tensions have spiked, with back-and-forth strikes raising concerns about a wider war in the Middle East. More on that from ABC News correspondent Karen Hua.
11: U.S. missiles striking multiple targets in Iran, including surveillance, communications, and air defense sites. In this new warning from President Trump, telling Fox News if the Iranians don't sign a peace deal, then the U.S. will bomb the expletive out of them. Trump now acknowledging the fragile 2-month ceasefire with Iran is, quote, the most violated ceasefire in the history of the world. But he claims top Iranian officials have called him, begging for a halt to the bombing, a claim Iran denies. As the war drags on, Americans are paying the price. Inflation now surging to an annual rate of 4.2%, its highest level in 3 years, thanks in part to the spike in gas prices since the war began. Families are now spending an average of nearly $300 more per month for the same goods and services than a year ago. Fresh fruit and vegetable prices are up nearly 7% in the past year. Tomatoes up 46%. Iceberg lettuce up 37%. Strawberries 8%. President Trump raising eyebrows yesterday with this comment about the new inflation figures.
5: The numbers were great. You know what I really love? I love the inflation.
11: He later clarified the remark, saying he was just happy the numbers were not higher. President Trump is promising prices will go down when the war is over, saying they'll go down like a rock.
1: That's ABC News correspondent Karen Hua.
4: I'm JJ Green. After weeks of missile strikes, military threats, and fears of a wider regional war, President Trump says the U.S. has halted planned attacks against Iran. He announced that talks with Tehran have reached the highest levels of the Iranian government and that negotiators have agreed on the framework of a deal. As a result, he says, U.S. strikes that had been scheduled for tonight have been canceled. That development marks a dramatic turn in a crisis that's appeared to be spiraling toward direct war. In recent days, U.S. forces struck Iranian targets. Iran shot down a U.S. helicopter, and both sides exchanged warnings of further retaliation. But while Trump is calling it a diplomatic breakthrough, he's not letting up the pressure.
1: That's WTOP National Security Correspondent J.J. Green. President Trump announced a new nominee to serve as Director of National Intelligence, but there are questions about whether the move comes too late. The president is urging the Senate to quickly confirm Jay Clayton, who currently serves as the U.S. Attorney for the Southern District of New York. The nomination comes as controversy continues to swirl around that DNI position, drawing frustration from Republicans and Democrats alike. WTOP Capitol Hill correspondent Mitchell Miller.
12: The House failed to approve a short-term extension of FISA Section 702 that allows U.S. wiretapping of foreign individuals overseas. It needed a two-thirds majority and did not even get enough for a simple majority earlier today. Democrats remain upset with the president naming Bill Pulte as the Director of National Intelligence. This appears to be a move to appease Democrats and some Republicans who remain upset about that. The real question right now is, does this come too late? The House has already voted. All of the House lawmakers have left town. They do not plan to vote on this extension. It expires tomorrow at midnight. The Senate is still in session. There is possibility that the Senate could move on this. But at this point, it does seem to be a little late for Democrats to support this. We'll have to see what the Senate leadership has to say about it. Right now, they're looking at a 24-hour deadline before this goes dark, and it's a big hole in the U.S. intelligence toolbox. I spoke earlier before this announcement was made with Senator Mark Warner of Virginia, who is the ranking Democrat on the Senate Intelligence Committee, and he pointed out that the statute for the DNI position actually calls for somebody who has to have intelligence background, at least some kind of intel. And this person, Jay Clayton, while he is well respected on a number of fronts in other areas, he doesn't really have an intel background. Now, he has been a federal prosecutor. Some lawmakers say at the very least they want somebody with a legal background. They would also like somebody perhaps that has some military background. Senator Warner pointed out that while he had a lot of problems with Tulsi Gabbard as the DNI head, he still felt she had enough background that allowed her to be in that position, even though he opposed her. By the way, there was a report from Axios earlier today that Bill Pulte called Tulsi Gabbard and told her that she was out and he was going to take over for her right away. She said, wait a second, I'm going to ask the president about this. She did do that, and he did say that she would be given a few more weeks, which she had asked for. So a lot of moving parts here in connection with the intelligence agencies and what's going to happen next.
1: That's WTOP Capitol Hill correspondent Mitchell Miller.
13: Federal News Network celebrates 250 years of the federal government, presented by GEHA.
14: By the early 1930s, unemployment had reached nearly 25%, and millions of families were surviving on emergency relief. Franklin Roosevelt's administration believed the crisis required more than charity, it required work. The Emergency Relief Appropriation Act of 1935 put that idea into law, funding programs built on the belief that a job preserved dignity better than a handout. Through efforts like the Works Progress Administration, the government put more than 8 million Americans to work building roads, bridges, schools, and parks. Those wages supported local communities, but for millions, this work restored routine, self-respect, and a sense of purpose, while leaving behind infrastructure the nation still depends on today. Terry Girton, Federal News Network.
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1: It's 10:38. We've got traffic and weather on WTOP. To the traffic center now, and Ian Crawford.
4: Okay, Nick, we've already had down trees, down wires, high standing water, crashes along with everything. Now we're going to add something else to the mix. You'll love this. It'll be great. They're going to be doing test openings of the Woodrow Wilson Bridge starting at 11 o'clock tonight.
1: Wow.
4: Why not
1: throw that in, too?
4: Oh, why not? Let's mix up some Kool-Aid and have a real party, shall we? It's going to be about 11 o'clock for the first of several openings that they'll be doing. They have to open the bridge decks every so often to make sure that they work when they need to get a ship through there. And so they will be bringing traffic to a complete halt on the Capitol Beltway between Oxon Hill and Alexandria sometime shortly after 11 o'clock. We will keep you posted. Other than that, we still have the crash activity on the outer loop after Branch Avenue, still blocking a left lane. There had been crash activity coming out of Brandywine as you came barreling up 301 after the split, heading toward Upper Marlboro on 301 near Missouri Avenue. The crash was over on the left. Should be gone by now. On 95, the southbound debris is going to be after 195 and the ramps for BWI Thurgood Marshall Airport over on the right side. And on Pennsylvania Avenue, still a mess northbound. All traffic diverted at Woodyard Road for the crash involving an overturned tractor trailer. 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I'm Ian Crawford, your next report in 10 minutes.
1: 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Here's WTOP meteorologist Mike Staniford.
18: There's a heat advisory on Friday along and east of I-95. A risk of a shower or a thunderstorm until midnight. After midnight, areas of fog are lows low to mid-70s. Partly sunny skies, hot and muggy on Friday with thunderstorms developing in the afternoon. And once again, thunderstorms with wind damage becoming likely by late in the day. Highs mid to upper 90s. Heat index as high as 107. Sunshine, lower humidity on Saturday, high near 90. Could be big storms on Sunday, highs low 90s. Mike Stenifer, WTOP News.
1: We got temperatures in the 70s here. It's going to be brutal tomorrow, like you just heard Mike say. But right now, 72 degrees in Waldorf, 71 in Tyson, 73 degrees outside WTOP studios. Money News with John Wardock.
19: A Chevy Chase Bank made its debut on Wall Street Thursday. Forbright started trading at the NASDAQ. The company, run by former Congressman John Delaney, added 0.5% as many stocks rallied after President Trump said he was calling off airstrikes on Iran. The major stock averages would notch big gains Thursday. The blue chips jumped almost 2%, and the Dow climbed back above 50,000. The Dow Jones Industrial Average was up 929 points. The S&P 500 added 127, and the NASDAQ rose 640 points. That was a 2.5% gain for the NASDAQ. And mortgage rates have crept higher in the last week. Freddie Mac says the typical 30-year fixed-rate mortgage is now 6.52%. That is just below its high for the year. John Wardock, WTOP News.
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1: It's 10:42. I'm Nick Iannelli. Thanks for being with us. The wait is over. The 2026 FIFA World Cup is here, kicking off a month-long tournament that'll bring together 48 national teams across the United States, Canada, and Mexico. The U.S. men's national team opens its World Cup schedule tomorrow against Paraguay in Los Angeles. That is where we find CBS News correspondent Nicole Valdez.
21: For the U.S., it all starts right here in L.A. tomorrow. And look, these players know they've got to give it their all, hoping to make it further than any men's U.S. team before them and leave a lasting legacy right here on home turf. Soccer's biggest stars are locked in to start their World Cup runs.
22: There's no way this is real.
21: Some of its youngest fans eager to see their idols in person and on the global stage.
22: It was crazy to see them, like, walk past me.
21: Inspiring these young players is part of what some hope this year's home World Cup can do, offering kids a chance to see the impact of soccer in America. More kids are playing youth soccer than ever before, the number growing by about 3 million players in 5 years. It still lags behind other sports like basketball and baseball. But this year's U.S. men's national team hopes to keep propelling the sport's popularity. This year's men's roster is proof of the lasting impact of the 1994 World Cup in the U.S. That was the last time America hosted the tournament. Most of today's top players say it helped inspire their love for the game, keeping the momentum behind the sport alive long after the final whistle. Now, there are still hundreds of tickets available for tomorrow's U.S. opening match, and expected among the crowd, we have Secretary Marco Rubio, Transportation Secretary Sean Duffy, and Homeland Security Secretary Mark Wayne Mullen.
1: That's CBS's Nicole Valdez reporting from Los Angeles. Today we had game one of the World Cup with Mexico shutting out South Africa 2-0 in Mexico City. WTOP's Jimmy Alexander went to a watch party for that one in Northeast D.C.
23: It's really special because it's really all of the countries uniting for a love of the sport.
24: Soon, Jimena Buma Perez is headed to Mexico City to see a World Cup game in person.
23: And it's just a time where people can kind of forget about their worries and come together.
25: Everybody's watching this right now.
24: Emmanuel Ramirez is originally from Mexico, but now lives in Annapolis.
25: No matter who the country is, everybody's rooting for somebody.
26: The World Cup is always a festival of all nations.
24: Sari Dalal has a pop-up selling vintage soccer jerseys.
26: Oh, share the culture, share the happiness of soccer. It's the greatest sport in the world. And so it's going to bring a lot of fun.
24: From Northeast D.C., Jimmy Alexander. Oh, I forgot. Who's going to win?
26: Morocco.
24: WTOP News.
1: So stores that sell soccer merch are pretty excited about this time. WTOP's Mike Murillo stopped by a couple of those stores in Montgomery County.
27: Definitely big, big week.
28: Johan Romero with Rockville Soccer says with watch parties planned, more people are coming in.
27: With the introduction with the World Cup, we're looking at double amounts of sales and foot traffic too.
28: And with the games, the most popular item, of course, are jerseys.
27: The big teams, you know, you got like France, Portugal, Argentina, you know, U.S.
28: A similar story at PJ Soccer Lacrosse in Bethesda, where owner Phil Gallipo says,
29: I wish it happened every year, but it's only every 4 years. But it definitely spikes our retail sales for sure.
28: Jerseys are flying off the shelves at his store too, but another popular item, World Cup trading stickers, in which you buy packs not knowing what's inside. And he says if you get players with a black background, they can be worth a pretty penny.
29: And so the black one, there's only one. And so if you get a messy black background, it's worth about $100,000.
28: I guess if you find those, you can afford to go to a game. In Bethesda, Mike Murillo, WTOP News.
1: More Americans are juggling multiple jobs just to get by, and for many, there's little time to catch a break. That reality is hitting teachers hard, putting in long hours in the classroom and then heading to second or even third jobs. Here's CBS News correspondent Meg Oliver.
30: From the time she was a child, Christine Regal knew she wanted to be a teacher.
31: I just love working with kids. I love the kids. I mean, I've been teaching for 26 years, and I still remain in contact with a lot.
30: But that devotion to her craft in Plainfield, New Jersey, requires quite a few side hustles to pay the bills.
31: Well, here I do breakfast duty and lunch duty. I tutor after school, and then I work at Cheesecake Factory.
30: One in five K-12 teachers report struggling financially, with 71% of U.S. public school teachers working at least one one additional job.
0: Where are you getting hit the hardest?
31: Oh, gosh, I'm getting hit everywhere. Like, just this past weekend, it cost me $70 to put gas in my car.
0: $70.
31: Last night, I went grocery shopping. Two bags of groceries, $160. That's where I'm getting hit.
2: Repeat after me. Swipe.
30: Swipe. When school lets out for the summer, Regal will continue waitressing for extra cash. She also has to budget for school supplies. She usually spends up to $1,500 of her own money to supplement her classroom.
0: Are you budgeting differently so you're able to afford that next year?
31: Luckily, I have a co-teacher where we split everything, but I know she's feeling a hit herself, and we've already had conversations like we're going to have to probably take it easy, especially with her because she just has a new baby.
0: So now what does your retirement look like?
31: I'm going to just keep hustling and just keep putting money away and then pray that when I hit 60 that things will be a lot different.
30: For now, the single 54-year-old will have to keep hustling for at least six more years. Meg Oliver, CBS News, Plainfield, New Jersey.
3: ABC News, I'm Dave Packer. A deal with Iran to end the war is very close. That's what President Trump says and why he says he called off fresh strikes on the nation. ABC's Rachel Scott in the Oval Office asking the president.
5: You have said before that Iran and the United States were close to a deal. It has not happened yet. Why are you so convinced that this time is different?
6: Because they've taken a pounding. They've taken a pounding like very few people could take. And they want to make the deal a lot more than I do.
3: Severe weather across the Midwest, leading now to more than 1,400 flight cancellations today. The biggest impact, Chicago. Air traffic controllers evacuated the Midway Tower due to a tornado warning. Baltimore City Public Schools says federal immigration agents arrested two people on school grounds of an elementary middle school today. A spokesperson confirming that pre-K and kindergarten graduation ceremonies were taking place at the time of the arrests. No immediate comment from DHS. This is ABC News.
1: 1048 traffic and weather. Ian Crawford's in the traffic center.
4: Okay, just because it has stopped raining for the most part doesn't mean the streets still aren't slick. So we're going to get spinouts overnight. We already have one now on the Capitol Beltway. It's going to be the interloop through College Park after the ramps for exit 25. And it's over on the left side. Got one nose first. Looks like we might have one nose first into the Jersey wall and one that ran into it. So that's what we got right now on the interloop. On the outer loop, still cleaning up the earlier crash near Branch Avenue, blocking a left lane to do it. On 95, still watching for some debris over on the right side near I-195. And in this could be all night, or much of the night anyway. On Pennsylvania Avenue northbound, all traffic diverting at Woodyard Road for the crash involving the overturned truck. And again, at about 11 o'clock tonight, the first of what will be several openings, our test openings of the Woodrow Wilson Bridge. And you will expect traffic to stop between Oxon Hill and Alexandria as a result. We are brought to you by SpyCloud. 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I'm Ian Crawford. Your next report in 10 minutes.
1: Over to WTOP meteorologist Mike Steniford.
18: There's a heat advisory on Friday along and east of I-95. Still a risk of a shower or thunderstorm till around midnight. The risk for severe weather, though, that's come to an end. After midnight, muggy, some fog developing, lows low to mid-70s. Partly sunny skies, hot and muggy again on Friday. And once again, Friday afternoon, thunderstorms with damaging winds are becoming likely, especially late in the day. Highs mid to upper 90s, heat index as high as 107. Sunshine, lower humidity on Saturday, highs near 90. Mike Stenifer, WTOP News.
1: We're looking at temperatures in the 70s. It's 71 degrees in Germantown, 72 in Annandale, and 73 outside WTOP Studios. 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
1: 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Here's Rob Woodford.
34: World Cup co-host Mexico opened its run with a 2-0 victory over South Africa in a match that featured more red cards than goals. A record 3 red cards. That is the most ever in an opening World Cup match. We'll see how Team USA does when they open their run Friday night against Paraguay. The Nationals also take the field Friday nights following an off day on the heels of a winning West Coast road trip that ended with an epic collapse in San Francisco, capped by Fairfax native Bryce Eldridge hitting the walk-off grand slam to beat his hometown team. It's the latest example of the Nats' enigmatic pitching, as described by beat reporter Spencer Nussbaum of The Athletic.
35: Since mid-May or so, they have the fourth best starting rotation ERA in baseball. The problem is that it's both a small sample and they're using a lot of like openers during that time, and it's really hard to pitch in chaos your way to October. That being said, you know, if you get DJ Hers back eventually and he looks like the guy that he was before, and you maybe get like one other proven guy and you stay away from the injury bug all of a sudden, maybe. But if there's anything that like talks me out of this team's ability to make a postseason run, it is just the fact that they've given up more runs than anyone else in baseball.
34: In a promising sign, Zach Littell takes the 6:45 first pitch in the series opener with the Seattle Mariners, having won his last 5 starts and 6 of his last 7 after an 0-4 start to the season. More insights from Nussbaum on WTOP.com. 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
1: 10:58, traffic and weather, over to Ian Crawford in the traffic center.
24: New crash to talk about, Nick, is going to be in Montgomery County, interloop of the Capitol Beltway, right before Connecticut Avenue, exit 33, the crash blocking the right lane. In College Park, traffic is being held on the interloop because of crash cleanup right now ongoing. The crash originally over on the left side, but now all lanes are being held while they move cars or try to drag them over to the right side. And then on the outer loop near Branch Avenue, still blocking a left lane with the crash recovery, and expecting an opening of the Woodrow Wilson Bridge literally at any moment. Expect traffic to be brought to a stop through between Oxon Hill and Alexandria. 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I'm Ian Crawford. Robert Workman has your next report in 10 minutes.
1: To WTOP meteorologist Mike Staniford.
25: The hot and humid weather pattern continues across the region, and there's a heat advisory in effect along and east of I-95 on Friday from 11 in the morning until 8 in the evening. The chance for severe weather has come to an end across the region, but still a couple of showers and storms till around midnight. After midnight, partly cloudy skies, some patchy dense fog developing, and overnight lows will be in the low to mid-70s. Partly sunny skies, hot and muggy on Friday with the risk of afternoon and evening thunderstorms.
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25: We're still warm though, a high near 90. Partly cloudy skies, hot and muggy on Sunday. A risk of afternoon and evening thunderstorms, which could be severe. Highs on Sunday will be in the lower 90s. Mike Stenifer, WTOP News.
1: We're in the 70s right now. 71 degrees in Germantown, 72 in Annandale. We have 74 degrees outside WTOP studios.
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1: Good evening. I'm Nick Ionelli. It's 11 o'clock.
29: From ABC News, I'm Dave Packer. President Trump says a deal to end the war with Iran could be signed as early as this weekend. And what makes this time different?
30: They will not have a nuclear weapon. They've agreed to that. There will be no, which is the whole reason, which is a big part of the reason.
31: Is that going to be your agreement, sir?
30: They will not only not have, they will not purchase, develop in any way, any shape, in any way, shape, or form a nuclear weapon. They will not have a nuclear weapon.
8: This after the president announced he was canceling strikes against Iran, and Trump had mused about taking Karg Island, Iran's central oil processing site. ABC News national security and defense analyst Mick Mulroy says that would have been a major escalation.
9: Not only would it, of course, restarted the air war, but it would have probably involved troops on the ground in Karg Island that would have been there for a sustained period of time, because the president was talking about essentially controlling their oil and gas industry.
8: The man charged with killing former Minnesota House Speaker Melissa Hortman and her husband and wounding another Democratic lawmaker, State Senator John Hoffman, and his wife, has changed his plea to federal charges as part of a deal with prosecutors to avoid the death penalty.
10: There was sobbing in the courtroom as both families listened to Bolter admit to the crimes. And the Hoffmans, who survived that attack, saying in a statement, quote, "There's no justice for Mark and Melissa Hortman, and there's not justice when our family and our state will never truly heal."
8: ABC's Faith Abube. Bad news when you get this message from the tower.
11: Lufthansa 459 Super, do you require anything other than law enforcement at the gate? Roger.
8: That's audio from Live ATC that Lufthansa Airlines flight heading from San Francisco to Munich had to divert to Boston for what the airline and authorities call an unruly passenger that posed a threat. Massachusetts State Police say a

0: power outages. Dominion Energy says more than 50,000 customers are without power in Northern Virginia because of those storms. Fairfax County got hit the hardest with more than 22,000 customers in the dark right now, nearly 10,000 people without power in Alexandria, in Loudoun County, 5,000, and 6,700 in Fauquier County. Pepco says more than 15,000 customers have no power now. That includes more than 8,100 in Prince George's County and 4,600 in the district. A spokesperson for Pepco says crews are out working on those repairs right now. They say the cause of the outages is mostly downed trees on power lines and broken power poles. The current estimate for the full restoration of all customers in Northern Virginia is tomorrow evening at this point. The D.C. area is dealing with some stifling conditions right now with extreme heat and humidity settling in. Not an ideal time for the big UFC event at the White House this weekend, which is expected to draw tens of thousands. More than 4,000 will be ringside on the south lawn of the White House. Another 85,000 tickets have been handed out for a watch party at the Ellipse, where fans are going to follow the action on big screens. Temperatures will be in the 90s with high humidity. The fights begin at 4 in the afternoon with the main card set for 8 at night. We talked about the forecast with 7 News First Alert Chief Meteorologist Veronica Johnson.
1: We'll be up around 90 degrees both Saturday and Sunday. But as we get into the afternoon on Sunday, humidity is back, another weather maker, and another chance for some severe storms. Some of the latest information that is coming out for Sunday, looking like late afternoon going through the early evening, there is a increasing chance that we could see some severe thunderstorms pop around the area. So everyone outdoors on Sunday afternoon and evening really needs to be on weather alert. Even some of the latest information showing that we could have a little bit of wind shear around the area for Sunday evening, which is never a good thing this time of the year. So confidence increasing for strong storms on Sunday.
0: We have heard concerns about this from people in the industry, including UFC commentator Joe Rogan. Here's what he said on his podcast about the idea of having something like this outdoors.
2: The White House thing is odd. I don't like it. I don't like the idea of fighting outside at all. June, it's D.C., and we looked it up the last time, like last year, same day, it was 100 degrees. I just don't think that you should compete in a world championship fight in a non-controlled environment. It should be a controlled environment, just like you wouldn't ask them to play a world championship basketball game outside in the sun. That would be crazy. You play in an air-conditioned arena, and that's how it should be.
0: So, Rogan, they're saying the conditions could be tough for the fighters. How about for the big crowds heading there? What should people know about the weather and how they should prepare?
1: A lot of folks are going to be heading out early trying to find where they're going to be viewing this. I know there's a lot of monitors that are going to be set up too. So you're looking at a high temperature of 90 degrees, 95, what it will feel like. I mean, while it's not going to be in the triple digits like Friday, 95, that's still up there in terms of feels like temperatures on your body if you're not hydrating and if you're not standing somewhere that is in the shade. And I bet you a lot of folks won't. By the time the fight hits 8 p.m., we're not going to be dealing with as high of a heat index value, but that's when those thunderstorms will start firing. So places to avoid on Sunday as storms roll in, any tents, don't be under any trees, avoid bleachers during the lightning. You want to, as soon as you head out, if you plan on being in wide open spaces on Sunday, make sure you've got a plan of where you're going to go when you get a notification of a severe thunderstorm warning or when you hear that thunder roar. You got two things working against you for being out in the open for hours at a time on Sunday. That's the heat and the storms that will roll in late.
0: All right, Veronica, thank you for your help. We appreciate it.
1: Thank you.
0: That's 7 News First Alert Chief Meteorologist Veronica Johnson. The event is going to be held on the White House South Lawn and streamed live on Paramount Plus. It's 11:08, traffic and weather on WTOP to the Traffic Center and Robert Workman.
3: One new wrinkle on the traffic front, a draw span opening at the Woodrow Wilson Bridge. All traffic stopped just about 7.5 minutes ago. Probably take another 5 to 10 minutes to wrap things up and then release traffic on the Beltway both ways between Alexandria and Oxon Hill. Crash cleanup in College Park, the inner loop of the Beltway, closed as you head past Route 1. Several vehicles involved there. As you come over from I-95, be prepared for police direction. I think they might be just now getting ready.

0: to let some traffic squeeze by. It looks like they're mostly using the service roadway there. So that's an option for you. Stay over to the far right as you come over from Silver Spring towards College Park. Outer loop, a little rubbernecking, but your lanes are open. A lot of wet pavement around. Still some tree debris on secondary roads and neighborhood streets as well. So be alert for that. 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I'm Robert Workman. Your next traffic report in 10 minutes.
1: To WTOP meteorologist Mike Staniford.
2: There's a heat advisory on Friday on long and east of I-95. For tonight, the risk for severe thunderstorms, that's come to an end, but still a chance for shower or thunderstorm till around midnight. After midnight, we'll stay muggy with some patchy dense fog developing. Our lows will be in the low to mid-70s. Partly sunny skies, hot and muggy again on Friday. Friday afternoon, thunderstorms will develop, and once again, some of these storms may produce damaging winds and large hail. Look for highs in the mid to upper 90s. Heat index values could be as high as 107 degrees on Friday afternoon. Storms will move out Friday night as a cold front comes through. Now, behind that front on Saturday, a nice day. Lots of sunshine, still hot, but much less muggy. Look for a high near 90. Sunday, partly cloudy skies, a hot day, and becoming more muggy, too. And by Sunday afternoon, a risk of some thunderstorms. Thunderstorms late Sunday afternoon and Sunday evening could be severe. Highs on Sunday will be in the lower 90s, and it will be rather muggy. And look for muggy conditions with a risk of a storm on Monday. Mike Staniford, WTOP News.
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3: Major gains for the major stock averages on Thursday, and Boeing played a role in lifting the Dow. The Arlington blue chip jumped some 6%. It was one of the biggest winners among the 30 blue chips, and other local defense stocks rose as well, including RTX, Lockheed Martin, and General Dynamics. At the closing bell on Thursday, the Dow Jones Industrial Average jumped some 929 points. That was almost a 2% rise after President Trump said he was canceling airstrikes on Iran. The S&P 500 added 127. The NASDAQ gained 2.5%. It was up some 640 points. And you're going to see a lot more Lime bikes around town. Lime is launching a new line of e-bikes that will help riders who cannot pedal for an extended time. The company says it hopes to have as many as 1,000 Lime bikes available in the city. John Wardock, WTOP News.
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1: It's 11:11. I'm Nick Ionelli. Thanks for being with us tonight. New at the movies this weekend is a film that's been talked about for months, Steven Spielberg's Disclosure Day.
6: What did you steal?
7: 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People have a right to know the truth.
8: This is a story about us. All of us.
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6: What's happening to me? 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
1: This is Spielberg's first major alien film since the War of the Worlds movie with Tom Cruise more than two decades ago. We talked more about it with Hollywood in Toto podcast host Christian Toto.
9: Do you think Spielberg and aliens and action and adventure and the summer movie season, this is it? This is exactly what you want. All the chess pieces have been arranged on the board. What could you want better than this? But the execution is the real problem here. The story itself is interesting on paper. They've got proof of an alien invasion. They want to get the message out. There are these mysterious forces led by Colin Firth. They don't want that to happen. Can we handle that kind of a truth in the society today? Meanwhile, there's lots of strife going on across the world. So many different interesting, juicy elements. You got a great cast, including Emily Blunt as well. What could go wrong? Well, things do go wrong. First of all, the aliens, there's zero mystery around them. That's frustrating. I mean, Close Encounters, there was such a buildup to the reveal. That was amazing. Nothing like that here. A lot of the chase sequences become repetitive. The story itself, the more you think about it, the less it really makes sense. There is one spectacular action scene, almost worth the price of admission, but it just doesn't hold together. And by the end, you know, Spielberg has a bit of a sappy side at times, a bit of a sentimental side to him that comes up now and then. It's not his greatest strength, and I think that really hurts too.
1: Okay, so there has been so much talk in pop culture, in the news, from the federal government, members of Congress, even President Trump. So much talk about, is there such a thing as non-human intelligence? What are UFOs? What are Air Force pilots seeing out there? Does this match up with what's happening in pop culture right now? All of this conversation about UFOs, now called UAP, or is this a movie that is just separated from that and stands on its own?
9: No, I think it really does on the surface match up with everything you just said. And I think when you release a movie where it matches the zeitgeist, it's pretty magical and pretty rare. I think Spielberg has that in his corner. But the problem is that the film doesn't have the depth. You don't get the great conversations. Why must we hide this information? What could happen if it is revealed? What are the cultural ramifications? This should be something that you not just have the action and the thrills and the adventure, but also deeper conversation about what this means. There's a bit of faith talk here as well. What does it mean to people of faith? This revelation is true. Again, interesting on the surface, but there's nothing beyond the surface. It's all very facile. And listen, Spielberg is not our most intellectual storyteller, but he's a great one. And he just doesn't bring what needs to be done to the story, to the presentation.
1: And we're talking about his past experience making films about aliens, that War of the Worlds movie with Tom Cruise. That was a blockbuster. I remember in the theaters, it had that big noise from the alien machines that just rocked your seats when you were watching it in the theaters. That was a really great experience to watch a movie like that in the theaters. Does this have that kind of impact as well? Like, if you go to the theater and you watch this, are you going to have those moments where you look up and you go, oh, this is what a movie experience is supposed to be about?
9: There's one sequence involving a train where that fits that category. But in Spielberg's defense, it's not the same kind of movie. That was like a roller coaster and a heck of a one as well. This one is different. It's a little bit more pensive. It's a little bit more looking at the culture at large. So I think they're trying to do different things. So I don't want to dismiss the movie for that reason. These are very different kinds of movies. I just think based on what it's trying to do, it doesn't get there.
1: That's Christian Toto, host of the Hollywood in Toto podcast.
10: ABC News, I'm Dave Packard. President Trump calling off attacks on Iran, saying that now he's close to a deal and that it could be signed over the next few days. ABC senior Pentagon reporter Louis Martinez with what we know.
11: So the first details that we've gotten about this deal are coming from Israeli Prime Minister Bibi Netanyahu. But what we are talking about, according to Netanyahu, is the elimination, the removal of Iran's enriched uranium, the dismantling of Iran's uranium enrichment facilities, the limiting of their missile production, and the end of Iran's proxies.
10: President Trump announced the nomination of U.S. Attorney for the Southern District of New York and former SEC Chairman Jay Clayton as permanent director of national intelligence to replace controversial acting director Bill Pulte. The 2026 FIFA World Cup officially kicking off in Mexico City. First match saw Mexico score a 2-0 win over South Africa. This is ABC News.
1: D.C. voters going to the polls Tuesday will also decide a special election for an at-large council seat in addition to voting for mayor. Three independents are running to fill that position, left open by Kenyon McDuffie as he campaigns for mayor. WTOP's Mike Murillo spoke with the candidates about why they say they're the right choice.
12: Former council member Alyssa Silverman is emphasizing her time on the council.
13: What I offer voters is both a track record of getting really hard things done that benefits their lives, like DC paid family leave.
12: He says that experience positions her to handle big policy and budget challenges. Current at-large councilmember Donnie Crawford highlights her background before taking office, including years as a council staffer. She says she understands how the system works from inside.
14: I'm new to the job, but I'm not new to the work.
12: She says that experience has given her a deep knowledge of the legislative and budget process. D.C. State Board of Education President Jock Patterson points to decades of experience in the community and in public service.
15: Having worked with communities for a long period of time, having served as an ANC, having represented the whole city, I think I'm the best candidate for this.
12: Mike Murillo, WTOP News.
1: This is one of multiple council seats on the ballot next week. Still trying to decide who to vote for, WTOP asked the candidates their thoughts on the most important issues facing D.C. You can check out their responses on the WTOP.com homepage. It's 11:18, traffic and weather. Robert Workman's in the traffic center.
0: And full of good news. All lanes open at the Wilson Bridge. They finished the first of several scheduled test draw span openings for the overnight and early morning hours. So traffic is moving again between Oxon Hill and Alexandria. Crash over on the right shoulder now. Inner loop of the Beltway in College Park. That had tied up all lanes for 15, 20 minutes or so. Moving again, but slow coming around from the 95 ramp and also on that southbound 95 ramp to join the inner loop of the Beltway. Still have accident cleanup on the outer loop of the Beltway just north of Branch Avenue along the left side. And they're still working on the truck crash that closes the inbound lanes of Route 4 Pennsylvania Avenue as you come in towards Dower House Road. Follow police direction. I think you may still get diverted at Woodyard Road. Virginia Beltway, broken down truck, inner loop before you get to Braddock Road, that's in the right lane. I'm Robert Workman, your next traffic report in 10 minutes.
1: To WTOP meteorologist Mike Steniford.
2: The hot and humid weather pattern continues across the region, and there's a heat advisory in effect along and east of I-95 on Friday from 11 in the morning until 8 in the evening. The chance for severe weather has come to an end across the region, but still a couple of showers and storms still around midnight. After midnight, partly cloudy skies, some patchy dense fog developing, and overnight lows will be in the low to mid-70s. Partly sunny skies, hot and muggy on Friday with the risk of afternoon and evening thunderstorms. And once again, some of these storms could be severe as a cold front comes our way. Damaging winds will be the main threat. Highs on Friday will be in the mid to upper 90s. Heat index values Friday afternoon may range as high as 102 to 107. Behind the front on Saturday, lots of sunshine. The humidity will be lower. Still warm, though, a high near 90. Partly cloudy skies, hot and muggy on Sunday. A risk of afternoon and evening thunderstorms, which could be severe. Highs on Sunday will be in the lower 90s. Mike Steniford, WTOP News.
1: It's 73 degrees at BWI Marshall Airport. We have 72 degrees at Dulles, 74 outside WTOP studios, brought to you by Len the Plumber Heating and Air. 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
1: 11:23, the Pentagon is back to normal after a scare over a possible air quality issue. The building was alerted today, triggering precautionary measures, including a shelter-in-place order. Hazmat crews and emergency response teams were called in to investigate.
8: That sort of a message popped up on people's screens, and it warned that a sensor had sensed some sort of an airborne potential contaminant, and that floors 2, 3, 4, and 5, sorry, 4 floors, and several of the parts of the building, so it's quarters 4, 5, 6, and 7, they were all being ordered to shelter in place while they figured out what was happening. Now, the message also had one really critical piece of information. It said secondary testing was going to have to be done to determine whether there was any kind of a threat to the residents of the building, and that could take 1 to 2 hours. We didn't hear about an all clear for even longer than that. It was about 4 hours from the time we first heard the first indications of something and we got the all clear.
1: That's Courtney Cuby, who covers national security for NBC News. No threat was found, and that order was lifted. President Trump is weighing in on the D.C. race for mayor. At the White House today, the president was asked about one candidate who's running in particular.
26: Here in Washington, D.C., there's a Democratic primary for mayor. One of the two leading candidates, Janice Lewis-George, is running a Zoran Mandami campaign. It's focused on socialist policies. How would you feel if she emerges victorious?
27: Well, I wouldn't like it, and maybe we'd take back Washington and run it on the federal basis.
1: The president cannot eliminate D.C.'s home rule alone. Technically, it could happen, but Congress would need to approve that. Lewis George responded on social media, by the way. She wrote, quote, "The people of D.C. elect the mayor of D.C., and they want someone who will stand up to Trump." Janice Lewis George is among 7 candidates running for mayor, with Kenyon McDuffie considered to be the other frontrunner. U.S. Park Police are investigating a mysterious situation near the World War II memorial involving discolored grass arranged in the shape of numbers. WTOP's Alan Etter.
28: Sometime Thursday morning, somebody got a look at some aerial photographs of an area just east of 17th Street on the National Mall near the World War II memorial. Now, here on the ground, it doesn't seem to be much, but from photos taken from higher up, it appears somebody tried to imprint the numbers 8647 into the grass. Whether they tried to burn the grass or use some other method is unclear. 8647 has been a numerical term some have used, calling for the removal of President Trump. The administration has gone a step further, calling it a death threat. In April, former FBI Director James Comey was indicted for posting a photograph of seashells arranged in the shape of 8647. Regarding this incident, Park Police say they have no suspects, but they are reviewing surveillance video and other clues. On the National Mall, Alan Etter, WTOP News.
1: 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Here's Rob Woodfork.
29: The 2026 World Cup is officially underway as co-host Mexico, in front of about 80,000 fans, got its first win in a World Cup opener thanks to a 2-0 victory over South Africa in a match marred by 3 red cards. That is the most ever in a World Cup opener. The Nationals enjoyed another Thursday off before hosting the road-weary Seattle Mariners as they make the short trip down to Nats Park from Camden Yards, fresh off a grueling 4-game series against the Orioles. Speaking of road-weary, the Nats are one of the best away teams in baseball, but enter a 6-game homestand. Nationals beat reporter Spencer Nussbaum of The Athletic calls,
30: "These next few weeks are so important, less so about the home stretch, but more if they take 4 out of 6 tier, 5 out of 6 here, and then fall flat on their face, are they more of just a frisky team? I would think probably, right? But baseball is such a game where you need sample sizes that are bigger than 6 games or even 12 games. So, yeah, I think we'll learn about their ability to sustain this. But at this point, over the last 20 games or so, they have the 3rd best run differential in baseball. So it feels real. If you're a Nats fan, you hope that a swoon isn't coming."
29: Which is entirely possible, considering the Nats are just 12-20 at home. More from Nussbaum on WTOP.com. Phil Mickelson is reportedly no longer welcome at the Farms Golf Club in San Diego because of unwanted contact with a female employee. Mickelson told Golf Digest any misunderstanding has been cleared up, adding he's unsure when he'll return to pro golf from dealing with a family health matter. Rob Woodfork, WTOP Sports.
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1: Traffic and weather to the Traffic Center and Robert Workman.
11: Delays have cleared out at the Woodrow Wilson Bridge after the draw span opening at the top of the hour, but they have another one scheduled for about 20 minutes from now. These typically take 10 to 15 minutes to complete, and they're going to do a series of them during the overnight and early morning hours. We are here to give you as much warning as they give us. Earlier crash, inner loop of the Beltway in College Park at Route 1, moved over to the right shoulder. Those lanes are open, and those delays are cleared out now. Inner loop of the Beltway had a broken down truck in the right lane before Braddock Road. Looks like that's still there, and up ahead, as you go through McLean now from the Georgetown Pike up towards the George Washington Parkway, VDOT says, well, the rain's moved out. I guess we can move our construction trucks in. They're working along the left side. We're brought to you by Jiffy Lube. 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No appointment needed. I'm Robert Workman. Your next traffic report in 10 minutes.
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12: President Trump names his nominee to lead the nation's intelligence agencies. I'm Mitchell Miller, today on The Hill.
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13: Our hot weather pattern continues. There's a heat advisory on Friday along and east of I-95. Tonight, the risk for severe storms has come to an end, but still risk of a shower or thunderstorm till around midnight. After midnight, some fog, lows low to mid-70s. Partly sunny skies, hot and muggy on Friday, and once again, thunderstorms will develop in the afternoon, and once again, damaging winds a threat. Look for highs in the mid to upper 90s. Heat index could be as high as 107. Sunshine, lower humidity on Saturday, a high near 90. Mike Steniford, WTOP News.
1: Warm and sticky, 73 degrees for Belvoir, 74 Foggy Bottom, 73 Silver Spring, 74 outside the WTOP studios.
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1: It's Thursday evening, June 11th. We do indeed thank you for taking us along for the 11:30 report. Glad you're in. Welcome. I'm Dean Lane. Tariq King is our producer. Among the top stories we're following on WTOP, the aftermath of the storms is where we begin this half hour, knocking out power in places across the region tonight. Dominion Energy, at last check, reports nearly 50,000 outages in Northern Virginia alone. Fairfax County, the hardest hit, with 20,000 customers in the dark this hour. Nearly 10,000 people are without power now, we understand, this evening in Alexandria, about 4,700. as we break it down in Loudoun County, and roughly 6,700 in Fauquier County. More than 4,200 are in the dark in Arlington as we speak. Pepco says more than 12,000 customers are without juice in our area. That includes more than 9,000 in Prince George's County this hour, just over 3,000 in the district. A spokesperson for Pepco says tonight crews are out working on the repairs. The cause of the outages are said to be lots of downed trees on power lines and several broken poles and cross arms. Now, the current estimate for full restoration, we understand tonight so far, of all customers in Northern Virginia will be tomorrow evening, Friday evening. So we'll keep you updated with traffic and weather on your weather alert station, WTOP. WTOP at 11:33. President Trump says he has called off new military strikes this week on Iran after what he's calling this evening a breakthrough in negotiations to end that conflict.
3: We have a signing soon, and the documents are in pretty final shape, so we'll see.
1: The announcement comes hours after he threatened to escalate the situation earlier in the week, including potential action targeting Iran's oil industry. In recent days, tensions had sharply increased, as you may have noticed, with back-and-forth strikes raising concerns several times about a wider war in the Middle East. CBS News senior national security correspondent Charlie Daggett tonight.
15: U.S. officials say fighter jets struck multiple targets. It was something the defense secretary warned was on the way yesterday.
16: The president expects us to be strong and resolute with the way that we respond and bring firepower, and we will certainly do that if need be.
15: Tomahawk cruise missiles launched from the USS Michael Murphy guided missile destroyer. The U.S. Marine Corps, Air Force, and Navy assets fired precision munitions on Iranian targets. We're told that includes ammunition depots, warehouses, and command and control centers. But Iranian state TV reported that the U.S. hit a water storage facility in the previous round of strikes and claimed the strike cut off drinking water to 20,000 people. If that's true, that could constitute a war crime under international law. The Iranian military says it launched retaliatory strikes, once again taking aim at U.S. military facilities in Kuwait, Bahrain, and Jordan. So even with the talks at an impasse, no breakthrough in sight over the Strait of Hormuz, this is the most serious escalation in attacks and counterattacks since the ceasefire went into effect.
1: CBS News senior national security correspondent Charlie Daggett. WTOP now at 11:35.
17: I'm J.J. Green. Just hours after threatening additional military action against Iran, President Trump said he had called off planned U.S. strikes, citing what he calls a breakthrough in high-level negotiations with Tehran. The announcement comes against the backdrop of weeks of escalating violence. U.S. forces have struck Iranian military targets. Iran has shot down a U.S. helicopter. Both sides appear to be moving steadily towards a broader conflict. Trump now says discussions have reached Iran's top leadership and that key elements of a deal have been approved by a broad coalition of regional powers. Still, this crisis is not over. Trump says the U.S. naval blockade of Iran will remain fully in place until a final agreement is signed.
1: WTOP National Security Correspondent J.J. Green, Thursday evening, where the time now is 11:36. President Trump is tapping a new nominee now to serve as Director of National Intelligence this week, naming Jay Clayton, the U.S. Attorney for the Southern District of New York, to that post. The move comes as last-minute efforts in Congress to extend the key intelligence measure ran into trouble, tied in part apparently to the president's plan to install Bill Pulte as the acting DNI. WTOP Capitol Hill correspondent Mitchell Miller. Today on the Hill.
18: Before the president announced his new DNI nominee, the House failed to approve FISA Section 702, a surveillance tool considered critical in fighting terrorism. House Speaker Mike Johnson criticized Democrats for voting against a short-term extension, while the House's top Democrat, Hakeem Jeffries, said the president's pick of Bill Pulte left them little choice.
19: They are willing to jeopardize the safety and the security of the American people to make a cheap political point.
20: National security experience is required. Bill Pulte has no national security experience.
18: In the Senate, Republicans later tried unsuccessfully to extend the FISA legislation, so it appears it will go dark Friday at midnight. Meanwhile, Senate Majority Leader John Thune says he'll work to get the confirmation process moving quickly for Jay Clayton, who previously served as chairman of the Securities and Exchange Commission. On Capitol Hill, Mitchell Miller, WTOP News.
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8: Calling off another round of strikes in Iran, President Trump now says a deal to end the war could be signed as early as this weekend. And what makes this time different?
3: We will not have a nuclear weapon. They've agreed to that. There will be no, which is the whole reason, which is a big part of the reason.
21: Is that going to be your agreement, sir?
3: They will not only not have, they will not purchase, develop in any way, any shape, in any way, shape, or form, a nuclear weapon. They will not have a nuclear weapon.
8: Vance Bolter, the man charged with killing former Minnesota House Speaker Melissa Hortman and her husband, and wounding another Democratic lawmaker, State Senator John Hoffman and his wife, has changed his plea to guilty in his federal case as part of a deal with prosecutors to avoid the death penalty. U.S. Park Police investigating what it's calling vandalism after the numbers 86 and 47 were found marked in the grass on the National Mall, not far from the site of President Trump's UFC Freedom 250 event this weekend. This is ABC News.
1: Good Thursday evening, June 11th. Thanks for taking the 11:30 ride with us. 11:38, the time to be exact. Welcome in. Happy Good Mother on the 8th. And good evening to Robert Workman in the WTOP Traffic Center.
11: Good evening, Dean. It's one of those evenings of test openings at the draw span at the Woodrow Wilson Bridge. We're about 10 minutes away from the upcoming one, and they'll do a couple of more after midnight. We'll give you as much warning as we can. They did one about almost an hour ago now, and things have cleared out. These take typically 10 to 15 minutes, but plan accordingly if you're headed for the Beltway towards Alexandria and Oxon Hill. Out at the American Legion Bridge, looks like with the rain now moving out, the construction crews are moving in. Interloop, two left lanes are blocked from the Georgetown Pike up to the Legion Bridge, and on the outer loop they're now setting up in the left and center lanes as you head south of River Road and on to the bridge that may continue over on the Virginia side. We'll keep an eye on them. Had a broken down truck on the inner loop of the Beltway before Braddock Road. As you come up out of Springfield, looked like that was still in the right lane a minute ago. We are brought to you by Wolf Trap. Join the Von Trapp Chorus. 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Tickets on sale now at wolftrap.org. I'm Robert Workman, your next traffic report in 10 minutes.
1: 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Here now we check in with WTOP meteorologist Mike Siniford for a look at this forecast. Been a mess today.
13: Here's the heat advisory on Friday along and east of I-95. A risk of a shower or a thunderstorm until midnight. After midnight, areas of fog are lows low to mid-70s. Partly sunny skies, hot and muggy on Friday with thunderstorms developing in the afternoon. And once again, thunderstorms with Here's a heat advisory on Friday along and east of I-95. A risk of a shower or a thunderstorm until midnight. After midnight, areas of fog are lows low to mid-70s. Partly sunny skies, hot and muggy on Friday with thunderstorms developing in the afternoon. And once again, thunderstorms with wind damage becoming likely by late in the day. Highs mid to upper 90s. Heat index as high as 107. Sunshine, lower humidity on Saturday, high near 90. Could be big storms on Sunday, highs low 90s. Mike Stenifer, WTOP News.
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23: Marriott has hit a milestone. It now has 10,000 hotel properties around the world. The latest is a JW Marriott in India. The Bethesda company rose almost 3% Thursday as Wall Street rallied after President Trump said he was calling off airstrikes on Iran. Robust gains for the major stock averages at the close. The Dow Jones Industrial Average jumped 929 points. That was almost a 2% gain for the blue chips. The S&P 500 added 127, and the NASDAQ rose 640 points. That was a 2.5% gain for the NASDAQ. And if you're shopping for a mortgage, this is news you really don't want to hear. Mortgage rates have edged higher in the last week. Freddie Mac says the typical 30-year fixed-rate mortgage is now 6.52%, just below its high for the year. John Werdock, WTOP News.
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1: WTOP at 11:42 Thursday evening. The wait is over now. Finally, the 2026 FIFA World Cup is here, kicking off a month-long tournament that will bring together 48 national teams across the United States, Canada, and Mexico. WTOP's Jimmy Alexander was with soccer fans today, Thursday, at a watch party in Northeast D.C.
0: Banger actually went through the goalie's legs. It was awesome.
2: Catholic University student Joel Lopez.
0: The crowd is just amazing. You know, after play, they're all super excited. Yeah, I just love the vibe.
2: Yes, Joel is pulling for Mexico, but who does he think is going to win?
0: France is looking good. Spain, Argentina, all those big guys.
4: I got to rep Mexico, and this seemed like the best party to come do that at.
2: Ana Paula Perez Gatlin came in from Landover, and she says her favorite part of the World Cup so far has been watching the teams arrive in her home country of Mexico.
4: And the way that, like, we've welcomed them, and mariachis on the tarmacs, and it's just such a beautiful culture and country, and I love that everyone's getting to see it firsthand.
2: From Northeast D.C., Jimmy Alexander, WTOP News.
1: And WTOP's Mike Murillo tells us tonight it's not only soccer fans celebrating, also the businesses that sell soccer gear.
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24: Phil Gallipo, owner of PJ Soccer, Lacrosse, and Bethesda, says with the games,
21: the atmosphere is great. 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
24: Supervisor Johan Romero says they overstocked on jerseys, but they're going out fast now.
26: Even that overstock has kind of flew by very, very quick with a lot of the stuff that we've gotten, yeah.
24: In addition to jerseys, other things like shoes the players will be wearing will also be popular.
26: You know, captivates many, many of our soccer players here because they want to experience what their idols might be wearing out on the stage.
24: Overall, he says this month's sales are expected to double. In Rockville, Mike Murillo, WTOP News.
1: 11:44 Thursday evening on WTOP. Like many companies, McDonald's is embracing AI, apparently in the form of a chatbot. So when you pull up to the drive-thru, instead of hearing that person on the other side taking your order, maybe asking you questions, it's actually an automated AI chatbot. For more on this, we turn to ABC's Brad Milkey, speaking with Elizabeth Schulze of ABC about it on this latest episode of Start Here tonight.
27: And one last thing. 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
30: 55 burgers, 55 fries, 55 tacos, 55...
27: And in that magnificent clip from I Think You Should Leave on HBO, you can see his ridiculous order piling up on a screen, but we all know there's a real person punching it in. Those days could be over soon. Elizabeth, I hear you're in a car. Are you at a drive-thru right now?
29: You know, Brad, I did spend all morning at the McDonald's drive-thru. Not one of the fancy ones quite yet.
27: This is ABC's Elizabeth Schulze, who says like many companies, McDonald's is embracing AI in the form of a chatbot named Archie.
29: So when you pull up to the drive-thru, instead of hearing that person on the other side taking your order, maybe asking you questions, it's actually an automated AI chatbot.
31: Welcome back. Bienvenidos. Please share your mobile code or start your order now.
29: And a McDonald's franchise owner actually shared video of this new AI technology that was on display last week at McDonald's worldwide conference.
27: She says this demo looks a lot like any conversation with another chatbot like ChatGPT. You speak out loud in English or in Spanish, and you can see on the screen what the program hears you saying along with its response.
32: I'll also get 3 McSpicy wings.
31: Is that with barbecue sauce?
32: No, hot honey, please.
31: Got it. Anything else for you today?
27: If it mishears you or you change your mind, just like in real life, you can correct them. McDonald's claims it's 90% accurate.
29: In some cases, it apparently even seemed to remember people's orders. If you drove up, it remembered you and asked if you wanted the usual.
27: McDonald's claims this will allow their kitchens to be more efficient, quicker, more accurate, fewer miscommunications or chit-chat. Critics say this is McDonald's finishing the puzzle it's been trying to solve for years, how to take those pesky humans out of the equation.
29: This definitely means humans would be doing less, at least when it comes to the drive-through ordering, if this is implemented across restaurants, which it's not right now. But what McDonald's has said is that that doesn't mean that those humans' jobs are getting replaced. Instead, they would be able to work in the kitchen, prepare food, prepare beverages, which is a big push for McDonald's right now.
27: It's not just McDonald's either. Taco Bell and Wendy's are trying out similar programs. This is clearly how many chain restaurants envision the future of fast food dining. And sure, human employees can mess things up. Some can even be annoying or checked out. But for generations of Americans who liked sensing another person at the other end of that intercom, the question remains, at what cost?
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1: 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Coming up after traffic and weather.
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1: 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Robert Workman now in the WTOP Traffic Center this evening.
11: Dean, we're just maybe a minute or so away from the next draw span opening at the Woodrow Wilson Bridge. They'll be testing the draw span there during the overnight hours. These typically take 10 to 15 minutes. The next one is scheduled at 11:50, so tick-tock. On the ride south on 395, with the weather moving out, VDOT is moving construction in. They're working in the right and center lane southbound on 395 from Glebe Road down past King Street, and looks like it's going to be just one left lane open southbound on I-95, starting before 610 Garrisonville Road and continuing down towards Courthouse Road. They're also setting up work in both directions, headed for the American Legion Bridge. I see the left side tied up on the inner loop at the Virginia side from 193 up towards the Clara Barton Parkway on the outer loop on the Maryland side. They're taking away three left lanes right now as you head south of River Road, starting to see plenty of brake lights. 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I'm Robert Workman. Your next traffic report in 10 minutes.
13: Come to an end. Overnight muggy with some fog. Lows low to mid-70s. Afternoon thunderstorms on Friday as a cold front comes our way. These storms could be severe. Highs mid to upper 90s. Heat index as high as 107. Sunshine less muggy on Saturday with a high near 90. Mike Stenifer, WTOP News.
1: 74 degrees in Washington at 11:50.
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2: Turning to a new warning Thursday night from police to parents about a growing trend of criminals online actually recruiting teens to carry out violent crimes, including murders, bombings, and abductions on their behalf, as we hear from ABC's Aaron Katursky.
7: This is no video game or scene from a crime drama. These real crimes carried out by real teenagers. And authorities say they're part of a growing and terrifying trend. Police say the online recruitment of teens to do the dirty work of criminal organizations is now one of the biggest crime problems in Europe, and one that's coming to the United States. Annalie Berg's 16-year-old son, Rio, was a victim.
21: Still hard to believe.
7: In 2025, he was on his way home when a hooded stranger came up from behind, pulled a gun, and opened fire, killing young Rio, who was not the intended target. Police say the gunman was no professional assassin, but a fellow teen, recruited for the job online by a gang.
21: The kids do the dirty work for them, and then they just throw them away.
7: The 16-year-old hitman in this case was immediately caught, convicted, and sent to prison, so it's two young lives wasted. Police say this online recruitment trend is spreading and should be a wake-up call for parents.
2: ABC correspondent Aaron Katursky tonight on WTOP. It's 11:53. Most of us don't think twice about the appliances we rely on actually every single day until one suddenly just, well, stops working. And then you're faced with a big decision to try to fix it yourself, call in a repair tech, or replace it altogether. WTOP's Neil Augenstein is getting some tips this week from a consumer expert on this issue.
22: The nice thing about appliances is that most repairs can be done by you.
6: Kevin Brassler is the executive editor of Washington Consumer's Checkbook. He says you can save some money swapping out a washing machine's belt or control board, and there's lots of YouTube videos to show you how. If you get an estimate and it's $200 or $300, he says that's worth it.
22: Usually that repair will get it back up and running, and because it served you well, it should last for many more years.
6: But if a freezer or fridge needs a major component like a new compressor, he says it's probably time to buy a new one. Neil Augenstein, WTOP News.
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2: Which, of course, means it's Rob's turn tonight.
25: World Cup co-host Mexico opened its run with a 2-0 victory over South Africa in a match that featured more red cards than goals. A record 3 red cards. That is the most ever in an opening World Cup match. We'll see how Team USA does when they open their run Friday night against Paraguay. The Nationals also take the field Friday night following an off day on the heels of a winning West Coast road trip that ended with an epic collapse in San Francisco, capped by Fairfax native Bryce Eldridge hitting the walk-off grand slam to beat his hometown team. It's the latest example of the Nats' enigmatic pitching, as described by beat reporter Spencer Nussbaum of The Athletic.
26: Since mid-May or so, they have the 4th best starting rotation ERA in baseball. The problem is that it's both a small sample and they're using a lot of like openers during that time, and it's really hard to pitch in chaos your way to October. That being said, you know, if you get DJ Hers back eventually and he looks like the guy that he was before, and you maybe get like one other proven guy and you stay away from the injury bug all of a sudden, maybe. But if there's anything that like talks me out of this team's ability to make a postseason run, it is just the fact that they've given up more runs than anyone else in baseball.
25: In a promising sign, Zach Littell takes the 6:45 first pitch in the series opener with the Seattle Mariners, having won his last 5 starts and 6 of his last 7 after an 0-4 start to the season. More insights from Nussbaum on WTOP.com. 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
2: 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Traffic and weather on the 8s. Over to Robert Workman first in the WTOP Traffic Center.
12: All traffic stopped both ways at the Wilson Bridge for a test opening of the draw span. Started about 7 minutes ago. Probably take another 5 minutes before they can release traffic again. Southbound on 395. Road work now from Glebe Road down towards Seminary Road. Stay to the far left in order to get by. 95 moves well between Springfield and Dale City, but there's road work up ahead as you cross over into Stafford County before 610 down towards Courthouse Road. Just one left lane open there. Inner loop of the Beltway in Virginia. You've got construction now from 193 across the American Legion Bridge all the way to the Maryland shoreline. Two left lanes are blocked, three left lanes taken away on the outer loop as you come down south of River Road past the Clara Barton Parkway and onto the American Legion Bridge. The WTOP Traffic Center is presented by Window Nation. 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I'm Robert Workman, your next traffic report in 10 minutes.
13: There's a heat advisory on Friday along and east of I-95. Still a risk of a shower or thunderstorm till around midnight. The risk for severe weather, though, that's come to an end. After midnight, muggy, some fog developing, lows low to mid-70s. Partly sunny skies, hot and muggy again on Friday, and once again Friday afternoon, thunderstorms are damaging, winds are becoming likely, especially late in the day. Highs mid to upper 90s, heat index as high as 107, sunshine, lower humidity on Saturday, highs near 90. Mike Stenifer, WTOP News.
2: Right now, we're at 74 degrees in our nation's capital at 11:59.
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28: 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I'm Kate Ryan.
29: 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I'm Mike Murillo.
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30: From ABC News, I'm Dave Packer. An apparent de-escalation in the war with Iran, President Trump calling off strikes and claiming a deal could be signed this weekend.
31: Most importantly, we have a deal that Iran will never have a nuclear weapon, which was the whole purpose of what we had to go through to get this. So it was a big, very big thing.
30: Word of that possible agreement came after days of renewed fighting and a threat from the president to, quote, hit Iran very hard. But Iranian leaders are making it clear that nothing's been finalized.
32: We've also been hearing from Israel. Israel's Prime Minister Benjamin Netanyahu has called President Trump and discussed this memorandum of understanding. According to sources, Israel was not informed of in advance and was surprised to learn of this. That a deal was imminent.
30: ABC foreign correspondent Patrick Reeval. President Trump has nominated Jay Clayton to be his new director of national intelligence. Clayton is the U.S. attorney for the Southern District of New York. He would replace Tulsi Gabbard, who stepped down last month. The nomination comes after Trump selected Bill Pulte to serve in the role as acting capacity. It caused an uproar on Capitol Hill due to his lack of experience. Trump urged Congress to confirm Clayton as soon as possible. The National Weather Service says at least three tornadoes hit towns outside of Chicago Thursday night as severe storms grounded flights, knocked out power, and brought down trees. Cleanup was already underway in Chicago from Wednesday night storms, which severed a natural gas line in the South Shore neighborhood. That severed gas line, Keith Denmark lives there, says a whole area smells like gas.
0: You could hear the rushing of the gas, and you could smell the gas in the air for blocks. And people didn't know what to do. They were at home. Where do you run? Where do you go?
30: That same storm system will head into the East Coast on Friday with severe threats from New England to the Carolinas. 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
2: WTOP at 12:02. Good Friday morning, June 12th, 2026. Thanks for taking us along for the midnight hour ride. Glad you're in. Partly cloudy, some patchy fog by daybreak, only down to 70, 76 by daybreak. Good morning to you. I'm Dean Lane. We begin with the aftermath of the weather as we roll into this new day Friday morning. Severe storms knocking out power in places across the region late last night. Dominion Energy reports in this check nearly 50,000 outages in Northern Virginia. Fairfax County is the hardest hit, we understand, right now, with 20,000 customers in the dark. More than 9,000 people are without juice in Alexandria, about 5,700 in Loudoun County, and roughly 6,700, we're told, in Fauquier County. More than 4,200 are in the dark in Arlington this morning. Pepco says nearly 10,000 customers.

0: So now we get into Friday. Storms are expected to continue hitting the area on tonight, and the weather could be a big issue once again for UFC Freedom 250 events on the South Lawn of the White House. Here's 7 News First Alert Chief Meteorologist Veronica Johnson this morning with a look ahead at what people should know about the weather for Sunday and how they should prep.
1: A lot of folks are going to be heading out early trying to find where they're going to be viewing this. I know there's a lot of monitors that are going to be set up too. So you're looking at a high temperature of 90 degrees, 95, what it will feel like. I mean, while it's not going to be in the triple digits like Friday, 95, that's still up there in terms of feels like temperatures on your body if you're not hydrating and if you're not standing somewhere that is in the shade. And I bet you a lot of folks won't. By the time the fight hits 8 p.m., we're not going to be dealing with as high of a heat index value, but that's when those thunderstorms will start firing. So places to avoid on Sunday as storms roll in, any tents, don't be under any trees, avoid bleachers during the lightning. You want to, as soon as you head out, if you plan on being in wide open spaces on Sunday, make sure you've got a plan of where you're going to go when you get a notification of a severe thunderstorm warning or when you hear that thunder roar. You got two things working against you for being out in the open for hours at a time on Sunday. That's the heat and the storms that will roll in late.
0: That is 7 News First Alert Chief Meteorologist Veronica Johnson this morning. We'll keep you updated with traffic and weather on your weather alert station here on WTOP. 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In other news, U.S. Park Police are investigating this morning a mysterious act of vandalism near the World War II Memorial. Apparently, it's drawing attention well beyond the National Mall. WTOP's Alan Etter following.
2: Someone appears to have altered a patch of grass just east of 17th Street Northwest near the World War II Memorial. At ground level, the area looks largely unremarkable. But aerial photographs tell a different story. Seen from above, the discolored grass appears to form the numbers 8647, a politically charged sequence that has become associated with calls for the removal of President Trump. Some within the administration have gone further, characterizing the phrase as a threat against the president. Investigators are now trying to determine how the numbers were created, whether the grass was burned, chemically treated, or damaged by some other means. The incident comes amid heightened scrutiny surrounding the use of 8647. Earlier this year, former FBI Director James Comey faced controversy after posting a photograph showing seashells arranged in the shape of those same numbers. Detectives are reviewing surveillance footage and searching for clues as they work to identify whoever left a message etched into one of the nation's most visible public spaces. On the National Mall, Alan Etter, WTOP News.
0: WTOP at 12:06 Friday morning. A man accused in a violent crime spree stretching locally from College Park to Greenbelt last month has now been indicted. WTOP's Kate Ryan is covering.
3: 68-year-old Larry Simpson was indicted on 71 criminal counts tied to a string of shootings and carjackings, all of which happened in a single Friday afternoon in May. Prince George's County State's Attorney Tara Jackson listed some of the charges the Glen Burnie man faces.
4: 17 counts of attempted common law murder, 17 counts of first-degree assault, 3 counts of armed carjacking.
3: In 1987, Simpson was convicted of murder, but was released after serving 35 years. Jackson was asked about that.
4: There are times, for sure, when we believe that second chances are appropriate. But again, this case highlights the difficulty of making those decisions.
3: Jackson said a motive had not been determined. Kate Ryan, WTOP News.
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6: Here's a news flash for you. 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
5: 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Beltsville to Burke.
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0: Good Friday morning, June 12th. Thanks for taking us along for the midnight hour ride. 12:08 the time on WTOP. Glad you're with us.
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0: Having good weather on the 8th. And good morning, Friday, to Robert Workman in the WTOP Traffic Center.
10: Good morning, Dean. All lanes now open at the Wilson Bridge. They just completed the latest of the test openings of the draw span there. They're going to do a couple of more. That's at least what they plan on for the early morning hours. Seeing slow traffic on the outer loop before Route 1 in Alexandria and on the inner loop coming past 295 in Oxon Hill. Shouldn't take too long for either of those delays to dissipate. Up ahead on the outer loop just past Branch Avenue.

0: accidentally, and I've been there for a while, finally completely out of the travel portion. You might still see some flashing lights on the left shoulder, though. Inbound on Route 4, Pennsylvania Avenue, still working on the tractor-trailer crash from last night. And as you come in from Upper Marlboro towards the Beltway, be prepared for police direction at Woodyard Road. In fact, they may still be diverting you through there. On the outer loop of the Beltway, coming down towards the American Legion Bridge, kind of slow as you head south of River Road. You'll lose the left and then the center lanes through the work zone as you head past the Clara Barton Parkway and onto the Legion Bridge. On the inner loop, they're taking away two left lanes from the Georgetown Pike all the way across the bridge to the Clara Barton Parkway. Selling your car? 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I'm Robert Workman. Your next traffic report in 10 minutes.
1: Our weather calming down and dry conditions expected for your Friday morning out the door. 68 to 74 degrees in the morning, 92 to 98 degrees for this Friday afternoon. But triple-digit readings, what it will feel like. Another heat advisory for parts of the area and likely to have another severe thunderstorm. Watch as we track storms mainly for the afternoon and early evening. I'm 7 News Chief Meteorologist Veronica Johnson in the First Alert Weather Center.
2: 71 degrees, sticky out this midnight hour. 71 in Manassas. Friday morning, June 12th, we're at 75 this check Metro Center, 72 this morning Frederick, 74 and holding outside the WTOP studios, where the time now is 12:10. On WTOP, of course, we bring you money news at 10 and 40. Let's check in now with John Wardott this morning.
3: Major gains for the major stock averages on Thursday, and Boeing played a role in lifting the Dow. The Arlington blue chip jumped some 6%. It was one of the biggest winners among the 30 blue chips, and other local defense stocks rose as well, including RTX, Lockheed Martin, and General Dynamics. At the closing bell on Thursday, the Dow Jones Industrial Average jumped some 929 points. That was almost a 2% rise after President Trump said he was canceling airstrikes on Iran. The S&P 500 added 127. The NASDAQ gained 2.5%. It was up some 640 points. And you're going to see a lot more Lime bikes around town. Lime is launching a new line of e-bikes that will help riders who cannot pedal for an extended time. The company says it hopes to have as many as 1,000 Lime bikes available in the city. John Wardock, WTOP News.
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2: It's Friday, June 12th, 2026. Welcome in for the ride. I'm Dean Lane. If you're just joining us, partly cloudy, sticky overnight, patchy fog, low only 70 to 76. Another weather alert for tomorrow. Prep for that. Partly sunny, late day storms. The high 93 to 98. Right now, we're at 74 in Washington, where the time now is 12:12.
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5: News happens here.
2: The Pentagon said to be back to normal operations this morning after a scare Thursday over a possible air quality issue. The building was alerted Thursday, triggering precautionary measures, they call them, including a shelter-in-place order in parts of the building. Hazmat crews and emergency response teams were called in to investigate the matter. No threat was found, and the order was then lifted. But those were some tense hours, you might imagine, given the heightened atmosphere during the war with Iran right now. Flesh this out, WTOP talks to Courtney Hubie this morning, who covers national security for NBC News.
8: We first started hearing about it from text messages from people in the building who said that they'd been ordered to shelter in place, but it wasn't really clear what it was. So the Pentagon internal computer systems, basically, they have this alert system where any kind of an emergency or even just a notification that's necessary for people in the building, it pops up on their screen and it flashes. I've seen it a million times from when I was inside the building. And it will tell tell you everything from quarter four is closed for whatever, or expect a fire drill tomorrow, or whatever it is. That sort of a message popped up on people's screens, and it warned that a sensor had sensed some sort of an airborne potential contaminant, and that floors 2, 3, 4, and 5, sorry, 4 floors, and several of the parts of the building, so it's quarters 4, 5, 6, and 7, they were all being ordered to shelter in place while they figured out what was happening. Now, the message also had one really critical piece of information. It said secondary testing was going to have to be done to determine whether there was any kind of a threat to the residents of the building, and that could take 1 to 2 hours. We didn't hear about an all clear for even longer than that. It was about 4 hours from the time we first heard the first indications of something and we got the all clear.
9: Yeah, wow, 4 hours. That seems like a really long time to be waiting around and being concerned about what might be happening.
8: That was the one thing that had me a little bit concerned about this, because look, the reality is these sensors aren't perfect. They have false positives. Sometimes they malfunction. So it's not surprising when there's something that happens. There are people who come and go from the Pentagon, thousands of people who come and go from there every single day. And occasionally we'll hear about someone who inadvertently had a knife in their bag, or we've heard about cases where people have been caught with marijuana, that kind of thing. So it's not terribly uncommon that something happens at one of the checkpoints or one of the access points. But to hear about a sensor pinging positive and then for such a long time for there to be a question about whether, in fact, it was a legitimate positive or not, that's pretty uncommon.
9: You mentioned there was concern. We know all about the instability in the Middle East, and over the past week, there have been back and forth strikes between the U.S. and Iran. President Trump using some very strong language at times, saying he's going to strike Iran again and again. So with all that happening, that must have been creeping into people's minds. Oh, there's a threat at the Pentagon. We're at war in the Middle East. This could be something that we should be worried about.
8: Absolutely. I think the Pentagon would always be a potential target for some sort of an enemy or a nefarious actor. But right now, when the U.S. spent nearly 40 days conducting massive strikes against Iran, even during this period of this so-called ceasefire, there's been this back and forth between the U.S. and the Iranian military and the Islamic Revolutionary Guard Corps that has led to several days of sort of an escalation ladder and then strikes on both sides. We've seen it happen over and over again. And this week was particularly interesting because we saw an expansion on both sides. Iran targeting 3 different countries, multiple locations where the U.S. has personnel housed there or based there. And then the United States with this large number of strikes in Iran last night, much bigger than we've seen during the ceasefire. So when I heard about the possibility that there was some sort of potential contaminant, an airborne contaminant in the Pentagon, one of the first things I thought was, right now there is a heightened sense of concern about the possibility that someone who is upset about what's happening in Iran could potentially try to target U.S. leaders or try to target U.S. personnel. And the Pentagon is where they're directing a lot of these military operations.
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11: Traffic and weather on WTOP.
0: Outer loop of the Beltway congested as you head south of River Road. Construction starting before the Clara Barton Parkway takes the left and then the center lanes away as you head down towards the American Legion Bridge. Stay over to the far right. Looks like once you hit the Virginia shoreline, for now, all of your lanes are open down towards Tyson's. On the inner loop, they're working in the two left lanes from the Georgetown Pike all the way across the American Legion Bridge to the Clara Barton Parkway. Southbound 395, construction from Glebe Road all the way down to Seminary Road. Only a single left lane is open through there, and it's the same configuration south on I-95, beginning south of Quantico and continuing past 610 towards Courthouse Road in Stafford County. Just that one left lane is open. 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Tickets on sale now at wolftrap.org. I'm Robert Workman, your next traffic report in 10 minutes.
2: Let's check that forecast now with Veronica this morning on WTOP. On your Friday.
1: Your Friday morning will be quiet and dry with sunrise, but more storms on the strong to severe side for the afternoon and evening again. Temperatures this morning with a humidity 68 to 74 degrees, and that 92 to 98 temperature range for the afternoon will feel more like we're into the triple digits. So another heat advisory likely for today. Your storm chance 4 to 9 p.m. with the threat of hail, some heavy rain, downpours, frequent lightning, and even damaging winds. 7 News Chief Meteorologist Veronica Johnson in the First Alert Weather Center.
2: Around the region right now, we are looking at 73 degrees, Upper Marlboro, 72 Woodbridge, 75 in our nation's capital, 74 outside the WTOP studios this check.
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2: Let's talk politics on WTOP. The latest on election 2026 for you this Friday morning. Concerns about crime among young people are taking center stage, apparently, in Tuesday's special election for D.C.'s at-large council seat. That is the seat, as you may know, left open by Kenyon McDuffie as he runs for mayor. WTOP's Mike Murillo speaks this morning with three independent candidates about how they would tackle public safety and keep young people on the right track.
14: Current Councilmember Donnie Crawford says solutions should include more options for youth. That's why she says with her amendments on recent legislation involving curfews.
15: What I did is I made sure that there were guardrails around when and where MPD can go up to our youth, whether that be a Navy Yard, the Wharf, U Street, wherever a zone is in place, but also ensuring that we have dedicated youth programming activity anytime a youth curfew zone is called.
14: Former Councilmember Alyssa Silverman says getting kids back on track is key to long-term safety.
16: We got to get our kids back to school. We have a 40% truancy rate. Chronic absenteeism of our students is, in my opinion, a house on fire issue.
14: She ties education and stability directly to reducing crime in the future. D.C. State Board of Education President Jock Patterson says the issue.
17: This has been a disinvestment in youth programming and mental health for a long period of time.
14: He supports targeted enforcement like curfews, but says more investment in youth programs and mental health is key. Mike Murillo, WTOP News.
2: Now, this is one of multiple council seats on the ballot next week. Still trying to decide who to vote for you are? WTOP asked the candidates their thoughts on the most important issues facing D.C. right now. 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President Trump, meantime, is raising questions this week about D.C.'s home rule depending on the outcome of the upcoming mayoral race. Speaking in the Oval Office this week, our nation's leader was asked what he would do if Democratic Socialist candidate Janice Lewis George wins that election.
18: Well, I wouldn't like it, and maybe we'd take back Washington, run it on the federal basis. We won't put up with it. We're not going to lose our businesses.
2: The president cannot eliminate D.C.'s home rule law alone. Congress would need to approve that for it to actually happen. Louis George responded on social media this week, writing, quote, the people of D.C. elect the mayor of D.C., and they want someone who will stand up to Trump. Louis George is among seven candidates right now on the race, with Kenyon McDuffie considered the other frontrunner. A favorite pizza place for many in the DMV area and beyond will be serving its very last slice later this month. WTOP's Luke Lukert is at Armand's Pizzeria and Grill.
19: So I couldn't take, miss this chance. So.
20: Paul Riss drove around an hour to Rockville to get a final pie from Armand's Pizzeria and Grill. They announced their last day slinging dough will be June 20th after over 50 years.
19: It was just, my childhood. Every Friday, the family would split a pepperoni pizza and watch a movie together. So it's nostalgic.
20: Chris Sapp, the co-owner of Armand's.
21: There's tons of stories and support from the community ever since we broke the news.
20: Sapp said finances and the stresses on small businesses have finally forced them to shut their doors.
21: And we can't compete with national chains like Domino's or Papa John's because they just push out the food at such a low cost. Eventually, you'll price yourself out.
20: The last time to get a deep dish slice will be June 20th. In Montgomery County, Luke Lukert, WTOP News.
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22: I think often, especially if the appliance has been working well for you for several years, for 5 years or longer, it's worth doing a repair so long as the repair is only, $250, $300 or less.
23: He says you can probably do it cheaper yourself.
22: It's quite easy to swap out belts, even replacing things like control boards. 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
23: But if a refrigerator or freezer needs a new compressor or a washing machine needs a new transmission, he says it's time to buy something new. 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
29: The 2026 World Cup is officially underway as co-host Mexico, in front of about 80,000 fans, got its first win in a World Cup opener thanks to a 2-0 victory over South Africa in a match marred by 3 red cards. That is the most ever in a World Cup opener. The Nationals enjoyed another Thursday off before hosting the road-weary Seattle Mariners as they make the short trip down to Nats Park from Camden Yards, fresh off a grueling 4-game series against the Orioles. Speaking of road-weary, the Nats are one of the best away teams in baseball, but enter a 6-game homestand. Nationals beat reporter Spencer Nussbaum of The Athletic calls.
30: These next few weeks are so important, less so about the homestretch, but more if they take 4 out of 6 here, 5 out of 6 here, and then fall flat on their face, are they more of just a frisky team? I would think probably, right? But baseball is such a game where you need sample sizes that are bigger than 6 games or even 12 games. So, yeah, I think we'll learn about their ability to sustain this. But at this point, over the last 20 games or so, they have the 3rd-best run differential in baseball. So it feels real. If you're a Nats fan, you hope that a swoon isn't coming.
29: Which is entirely possible, considering the Nats are just 12-20 at home. More from Nussbaum on WTOP.com. Phil Mickelson is reportedly no longer welcome at the Farms Golf Club in San Diego because of unwanted contact with a female employee. Mickelson told Golf Digest any misunderstanding has been cleared up, adding he's unsure when he'll return to pro golf from dealing with a family health matter. Rob Woodfork, WTOP Sports.
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1: 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I'm Mitchell Miller, today on The Hill.
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3: Road work continues southbound 395 from Glebe Road down to Seminary Road. Right and center lanes are blocked, so only one left lane is open through there. 95 moves well between Springfield and Dale City, but you'll slow just south of Quantico into the work zone that takes away your right and center lanes on the way down past 610 in Stafford County towards Courthouse Road. Just the one left lane open. Northbound, all of your lanes are available as you head across the Purple Heart Bridge and continue up to 495. On the inner loop of the Virginia Beltway, there's road work in the two left lanes from Georgetown Pike across the American Legion Bridge all the way to the Clara Barton Parkway. Coming the other way on the outer loop, it's three left lanes blocked before the Clara Barton Parkway onto the bridge. I'm Robert Workman, your next traffic report in 10 minutes.
2: Let's check that forecast now with Veronica as we roll into this Friday morning together.
6: As one weather maker moves out, we'll get ready for the next one on this Friday and another round of strong to severe thunderstorms for the afternoon and evening. This morning, you're looking at mainly dry conditions, partly cloudy, 68 to 74 with the temperature, but so much humidity. Your 92 to 98 degree high temperature will feel like we're in the triple digits. Main storm threat between 4 and 9 p.m. today as we could get some frequent lightning, downpours, and again, some damaging winds. I'm 7 News Chief Meteorologist Veronica Johnson in the First Alert Weather Center.
2: Warm and sticky, 72 degrees, Hyattsville, midnight hour on your Friday morning, June 12th. We're 71 Herndon, 74 Foggy Bottom, down a degree to 73 outside the WTOP studios.
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2: Good Friday morning, June 12th. We do indeed thank you for taking us along for the midnight hour ride. Welcome in. Glad you're with us. I'm Dean Lane. Tariq King is our producer. Topping the stories as we roll into this half hour together, we begin with the latest on the severe storms that moved through the region Thursday into Thursday night, knocking out power in places across the region tonight. Now we are looking at restoration and updating you on the numbers this check. At your weather alert station, WTOP, Dominion Energy, as we begin, reporting more than 50,000 outages right now in Northern Virginia. Fairfax County, the hardest hit to this point, with nearly 22,000 customers said to be in the dark. Nearly 10,000 people are without power in Alexandria, about 6,000 in Loudoun County, roughly 6,700 in Fauquier County. Pepco says more than 15,000 customers overall are without juice in our area. That includes, they say, more than 9,000 in Prince George's County and just over 4,400 in the district this morning. Spokesperson for Pepco says crews are out working on the repairs as we speak. The cause of the outages said to be lots of downed trees and power lines and severely broken poles and cross arms. The current estimate for full restoration of all customers, heads up from WTOP in Northern Virginia specifically, will be this evening, Friday evening. Keep your dial on your weather alert station. We'll keep you updated with traffic and weather. WTOP now at 1232. In other news, President Trump says this morning he has officially, once again, called off new planned military strikes on Iran after what he's calling this morning a breakthrough in negotiations to end this conflict altogether.
8: That should be done pretty quickly. They want it every bit as much as everybody else wants it. And I think a lot of good relationships can ensue from this.
2: The announcement comes hours after he threatened to escalate the situation, including potential action targeting Iran's oil industry this week. In recent days, tensions had sharply increased, as we've reported here on WTOP, with back-and-forth strikes raising concerns about a wider war developing in the Middle East. ABC News correspondent Karen Waugh.
9: U.S. missiles striking multiple targets in Iran, including surveillance, communications, and air defense sites. In this new warning from President Trump, telling Fox News, if the Iranians don't sign a peace deal, then the U.S. will bomb the expletive out of them. Trump now acknowledging the fragile two-month ceasefire with Iran is, quote, the most violated ceasefire in the history of the world. But he claims top Iranian officials have called him, begging for a halt to the bombing, a claim Iran denies. As the war drags on, Americans are paying the price. Inflation now surging to an annual rate of 4.2%, its highest level in 3 years, thanks in part to the spike in gas prices since the war began. Families are now spending an average of nearly $300 more per month for the same goods and services than a year ago. Fresh fruit and vegetable prices are up nearly 7% in the past year. Tomatoes up 46%. Iceberg lettuce up 37%. Strawberries 8%. President Trump raising eyebrows yesterday with this comment about the new inflation figures.
8: The numbers were great. You know what I really love? I love the inflation.
9: He later clarified the remark, saying he was just happy the numbers were not higher. President Trump is promising prices will go down when the war is over, saying they'll go down like a rock.
2: That's ABC correspondent Karen Waugh on WTOP, where the time now is 12:35.
10: I'm J.J. Green. After weeks of missile strikes, military threats, and fears of a wider regional war, President Trump says the U.S. has halted planned attacks against Iran. He announced that talks with Tehran have reached the highest levels of the Iranian government and that negotiators have agreed on the framework of a deal. As a result, he says, U.S. strikes that had been scheduled for tonight have been canceled. That development marks a dramatic turn in a crisis that's appeared to be spiraling toward direct war. In recent days, U.S. forces struck Iranian targets. Iran shot down a U.S. helicopter, and both sides exchanged warnings of further retaliation. But while Trump is calling it a diplomatic breakthrough, he's not letting up the pressure.
2: WTOP National Security Correspondent J.J. Green, where the time now is 12:35. President Trump nominating this week New York federal prosecutor Jay Clayton, we understand, to become the new director of national intelligence. This all comes after House Democrats blocked approval of a key piece of intelligence legislation due to opposition to the man that he had appointed as the acting DNI. WTOP Capitol Hill correspondent Mitchell Miller. Friday morning, today on the Hill.
11: Jay Clayton, in addition to being a prosecutor, previously served as head of the Securities and Exchange Commission. The president says he wants him confirmed as soon as possible, but that's not likely to happen quickly, though Senate Majority Leader John Thune says he's very qualified. Democrats remain upset that the president named Bill Pulte as the acting DNI, even though he has no intelligence experience. That was the key reason they voted down an extension of FISA Section 702, an intelligence measure that expires Friday at midnight. House Minority Leader Hakeem Jeffries.
12: He's deeply unqualified, deeply unserious, and deeply dangerous.
11: Pulte reportedly tried to take over for Tulsi Gabbard this week, but Axios reports she called the president and said she still plans to step down on June 19th. On Capitol Hill, Mitchell Miller, WTOP News.
2: It's Friday, June 12th. Thanks for taking the ride with us. 12:37 the time. An update on traffic and weather for you in just 1 minute. Meantime, if you are just joining us, welcome in. Glad you are with us. A recap of some of the top stories we're following this midnight hour for you.
13: ABC News, I'm Dave Packer. An apparent de-escalation in the war with Iran, President Trump calling off strikes and claiming a deal could be signed this weekend.
8: Most importantly, we have a deal that Iran will never have a nuclear weapon, which was the whole purpose of what we had to go through to get this. So it was a big, very big thing.
13: President Trump has nominated Jay Clayton to be his new director of national intelligence. Clayton's the U.S. attorney for the Southern District of New York. The nomination comes after Trump selected Bill Pulte to serve in the role as an acting capacity. His lack of experience caused an uproar on Capitol Hill. Fire officials in Northern California say high winds, high temperatures, and low humidity all made fighting a massive medical warehouse fire very difficult. The 1 million square foot facility about 60 miles east of San Francisco was completely destroyed. The cause is unknown. Those officials also say there that the building sprinklers were not working and the water supply was limited. This is ABC News.
2: Good Friday morning, June 12th. Thanks for taking the ride. 12:38 the time on WTOP. Traffic and weather on the 8th. And good morning, Friday, to Robert Workman in the WTOP Traffic Center.
3: Good morning, Dean. Beltway construction both ways near the American Legion Bridge on the outer loop. As you head south of River Road, you'll see the left and then the center lane's blocked. You're down to just one right lane open as you go across the bridge, but should be okay on the Virginia side. On the inner loop of the Beltway, they take away two left lanes starting near 193 Georgetown Pike, and that work zone goes all the way across the bridge to the Clara Barton Parkway, with two lanes maintained over to the right there. Beltway from Tyson's around to Springfield running without issue. So is the Woodrow Wilson Bridge. They've done a couple of test openings of the draw span already during the late night hours. They are scheduled to do a couple of more, but we don't have a timetable. We'll give you as much warning as we get. Southbound on 395. Work zone only has one left lane open from Glebe Road down towards Seminary Road, and only one left lane open southbound on I-95, beginning south of Quantico and continuing down towards Courthouse Road in Stafford County. 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I'm Robert Workman, your next traffic report in 10 minutes.
2: 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Here now, 7 News First Alert, Chief Meteorologist Veronica Johnson with another wild one planned weather-wise on this Friday.
6: Our Friday is going to be much like our Thursday, with mainly dry conditions in the morning. Partly cloudy skies could have some patchy fog, and temperatures starting out in the mid-70s throughout the area. Later today, we'll be into the mid, maybe even upper 90s in a few locations. And once again, with the heat, the humidity, and a cold front moving in, we'll get some thunderstorms on the strong to severe side, mainly between 4 and 9 p.m. Winds today, like yesterday, could be up around 60 miles per hour. I'm 7 News Chief Meteorologist Veronica Johnson in the First Alert Weather Center.
2: 71 degrees, Gaithersburg 72 this check, Arlington and Lanham 73 and holding outside the WTOP studios. 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Where, of course, we bring you money news at 10 and 40. Here's John.
14: They're busy at Dulles Airport. Some 600 workers are now working around the clock to make sure the new Concourse E opens on time this fall. Fairfax Now reports there's no official opening date for the $700 million Concourse facility. Stocks notched healthy gains Thursday, recovering from Wednesday's wipeout after President Trump said he was canceling airstrikes on Iran. The Dow Jones Industrial Average added 929 points. That was almost a 2% jump for the blue chips. The S&P 500 added 127. The NASDAQ rose 640 points. And it looks like inflation isn't going away anytime soon. Wholesale prices jumped last month. The annual rate of wholesale inflation has now risen 6.5%. That means inflation is building up in the pipeline before hitting consumers at the retail level. John Wardock, WTOP News.
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2: Getting a better idea this week of the massive price tag for President's planned UFC fight on the White House South Lawn this weekend. At least $60 million. And the help of over 7 federal agencies has gone into planning this event so far, according to Legal Firings. Here's Virginia Congressman Suhas Subramanian with his take.
16: We were told that we needed to fire all these federal workers because we didn't have the money to execute federal government programs or that they were wasteful. Yeah, here's all this wasteful spending. We're using taxpayer money on all of these vanity projects. It's absolutely ridiculous.
2: That audio from WTOP contributor and chief Washington correspondent for the Midas Touch, Scott McFarland, this morning. A lawsuit filed Saturday on behalf of two Virginia residents argues that Mr. Trump's authorization of the event violated National Park Service regulations. Once again, stay tuned. Man charged with killing a former Minnesota House Speaker and wounding another Democratic lawmaker in the state has changed his plea this week to federal charges, all as part of a deal with prosecutors to avoid the death penalty.
17: The political assassination shocked the country 1 year ago. Former Minnesota State Speaker Melissa Hortman gunned down along with her husband Mark and the family dog. State Senator John Hoffman and his wife Yvette shot and wounded.

0: did too. The gunman seen in that chilling image hunting lawmakers in their own homes, wearing a latex mask disguised as a police officer. That man, Vance Bolter, pleaded guilty to murder and stalking in a deal to avoid the death penalty. There was sobbing in the courtroom as both families listened to Bolter admit to the crimes. And the Huffmans, who survived that attack, saying in a statement, quote, "There's no justice for Mark and Melissa Hortman, and there's not justice when our family and our state will never truly heal."
1: That is ABC correspondent Faith Abube on WTOP this morning. In other news, broken developments now, breaking developments, that would be, in the search for Nancy Guthrie this morning. Updating that case, News Nation's Blake Burnham has more on that for us.
2: An anonymous tip reportedly prompting a new search for Guthrie along the U.S.-Mexico border. The New York Post reporting the tip coming in Wednesday to a group that works to find missing people in Mexico, saying that Guthrie is buried near the border in an unmarked grave. The Pima County Sheriff's Department saying they are aware of those reports, but they also say, quote, "At this time, we have not been contacted by Mexican authorities."
1: Guthrie was reported missing, you may remember, back in the winter, February 1st. Authorities believe she was abducted that night from her Arizona home in the early morning hours. 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
1: It's been just over a week now since a teen was hit by a car while riding an e-bike in Loudoun County. That crash prompted the sheriff there to call on parents to be sure their children are safe on those bikes. Now school officials are calling for action on this one. WTOP's Scott Gelman joins our own John Doan and Sean Anderson this morning to discuss what they're saying.
9: School board member Dina Griffiths raised this week, actually increasing awareness about what's been happening.
10: While I understand many use e-bikes for a method of transportation, it has come to my attention that students are forming large groups and harassing students and adults on and off school property. I'm calling for courtesy and civility and setting our own rules and boundaries for our schools.
9: And you mentioned that incident in which the teen was hit by a car while on an e-bike, and again, hoping for some sort of actionable steps and increased awareness, because as the school board member said, there are things that are happening both on schools and near schools and also just in the community in general.
11: So what are they hoping to do about this?
9: Well, it's a big call, Sean, for collaboration, particularly between the Loudoun County School Board, the Sheriff's Office, and also the Board of Supervisors, because, of course, each of those bodies only has oversight over a certain portion of the county in terms of things that they can actually do. But here, again, is what School Board Member Dina Griffiths is recommending.
10: When parents register their students at the beginning of the year, there should be documentation in the registration packet that should discuss the safety of e-bikes for parents and potential fines incurred if rules are not followed. E-bikes should not be ridden on the sidewalks of our schools, especially during populated events.
9: She also mentioned not only near schools, but also on some trails throughout Loudoun County. But of course, all of those, a series of ideas that the Loudoun County School Board itself cannot implement, again, has to be done in collaboration with the school board, with the sheriff's office, law enforcement, as well as ultimately with the Board of Supervisors to ensure that everything is consistent from one part of the county to another.
12: So could any of this actually happen?
9: And all of that remains to be seen, John. This is, again, something that's very recent. We heard last week Loudoun County Sheriff talk about the parent responsibility of ensuring their kids know that an e-bike is not a regular bike, that it can go faster, where it's safe to ride them. But it remains to be seen whether any of these ideas can actually be implemented. But of course, the first step is increasing awareness about the way that these are being done in the community, the way these bikes are popping up near schools and crowded community events. And of course, as we've reported fairly extensively, whether it's an e-bike or a scooter, whatever it might be, this is not an issue that's unique to Loudoun County. And a lot of school systems and communities across our region are talking about this right now because it's something that a lot of young people, whether it's a bike or a scooter, are using right now.
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13: Another test opening of the Woodrow Wilson Bridge draw span is underway. All traffic stopped for about 10 to 15 minutes as they do what they need to do. So be alert on the Beltway, outer loop coming through Alexandria, inner loop coming through Oxon Hill. Southbound on 395, construction from Glebe Road down towards Seminary Road, stay to the far left. South on I-95, there's road work beginning south of Quantico, and only one left lane is open there, going down past 610 towards Courthouse Road. Northbound, your lanes are open as you head up towards the Beltway. We're brought to you by Wolf Trap. 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I'm Robert Workman, your next traffic report in 10 minutes.
14: This morning, relatively quiet, but prepare yourself for an active afternoon and evening again. Today will feature heat, humidity, wind gusts around 60 miles per hour again, some downpours that will reduce visibility for the evening rush, and even frequent lightning. So this morning, at least, we're dry, partly cloudy, quieting down behind yesterday's storm, 68 to 74 degrees this morning, and then 92 to 98 degrees, your high temperature range for the afternoon. I'm 7 News Chief Meteorologist Veronica Johnson in the First Alert Weather Center.
1: Warm and sticky this midnight hour, Friday morning, June 12th. We're at 74 degrees Reston, 73 Bethesda, 75 this check on the National Mall, 73 and holding outside the WTOP studios. And coming right up this half hour for you, Friday morning on WTOP.
15: 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I'm Jimmy Alexander.
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3: News happens here.
1: Well, the wait is finally over. The 2026 FIFA World Cup is here, kicking off a month-long tournament that will bring together 48 different national teams across the United States, Canada, and Mexico. U.S. men's national team opens its World Cup schedule this week against Paraguay in Los Angeles. CBS News correspondent Nicole Valdez.
30: For the U.S., it all starts right here in L.A. tomorrow. And look, these players know they've got to give it their all, hoping to make it further than any men's U.S. team before them and leave a lasting legacy right here on home turf. Soccer's biggest stars are locked in to start their World Cup runs.
0: There's no way this is real.
30: Some of its youngest fans eager to see their idols in person and on the global stage.
0: It was crazy to see them, like, walk past me.
30: Inspiring these young players is part of what some hope this year's home World Cup can do, offering kids a chance to see the impact of soccer in America. More kids are playing youth soccer than ever before. The number growing by about 3 million players in 5 years. It still lags behind other sports like basketball and baseball. But this year's U.S. men's national team hopes to keep propelling the sport's popularity. This year's men's roster is proof of the lasting impact of the 1994 World Cup in the U.S. That was the last time America hosted the tournament. Most of today's top players say it helped inspire their love for the game, keeping the momentum behind the sport alive long after the final whistle. Now, there are still hundreds of tickets available for tomorrow's U.S. opening match, and expected among the crowd, we have Secretary Marco Rubio, Transportation Secretary Sean Duffy, and Homeland Security Secretary Mark Wayne Mullen.
1: Now, Game 1 of the FIFA World Cup is in the books, with Mexico shutting out South Africa 2-0 in Mexico City. Fans gathering in Northeast D.C. for a big watch party, telling WTOP's Jimmy Alexander this week what makes this tournament feel different.
2: It's really special because it's really all of the countries uniting for a love of the sport.
15: Soon, Jamina Buma Perez is headed to Mexico City to see a World Cup game in person.
2: And it's just a time where people can kind of forget about their worries and come together.
5: Everybody's watching this right now.
15: Emmanuel Ramirez is originally from Mexico, but now lives in Annapolis.
5: No matter who the country is, everybody's rooting for somebody.
6: The World Cup is always a festival of all nations.
15: Sari Dalal has a pop-up selling vintage soccer jerseys.
6: Oh, share the culture, share the happiness of soccer. It's the greatest sport in the world. And so it's going to bring a lot of fun.
15: From Northeast D.C., Jimmy Alexander. Oh, I forgot. Who's going to win? Morocco. WTOP News.
1: So soccer's World Cup is off and running now. But even before the first game kicks off, local stores that sell that fan gear apparently been winning when it comes to business.
7: Definitely a big week.
16: Johan Romero with Rockville Soccer says with watch parties planned, more people are coming in.
7: With the introduction with the World Cup, we're looking at double amounts of sales and foot traffic too.
16: And with the games, the most popular item, of course, are jerseys.
7: The big teams, you know, you got like France, Portugal, Argentina, you know, U.S.
16: A similar story at PJ Soccer Lacrosse in Bethesda, where owner Phil Gallipo says,
8: I wish it happened every year, but it's only every 4 years. But it definitely spikes our retail sales for sure.
16: Jerseys are flying off the shelves at his store too, but another popular item, World Cup trading stickers, in which you buy packs not knowing what's inside. And he says if you get players with a black background, they can be worth a pretty penny.
8: And so the black one, there's only one. And so if you, I know the messy one, if you get a messy black background, it's worth about $100,000.
16: I guess if you find those, you can afford to go to a game. In Bethesda, Mike Murillo, WTOP News.
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10: World Cup co-host Mexico opened its run with a 2-0 victory over South Africa in a match that featured more red cards than goals. A record 3 red cards. That is the most ever in an opening World Cup match. We'll see how Team USA does when they open their run Friday night against Paraguay. The Nationals also take the field Friday night following an off day on the heels of a winning West Coast road trip that ended with an epic collapse in San Francisco, capped by Fairfax native Bryce Eldridge hitting the walk-off grand slam to beat his hometown team. It's the latest example of the Nats' enigmatic pitching, as described by beat reporter Spencer Nussbaum of The Athletic.
11: Since mid-May or so, they have the fourth best starting rotation ERA in baseball. The problem is that it's both a small sample and they're using a lot of like openers during that time, and it's really hard to pitch in chaos your way to October. That being said, you know, if you get DJ Hurs back eventually and he looks like the guy that he was before, and you maybe get like one other proven guy and you stay away from the injury bug all of a sudden, maybe. But if there's anything that like talks me out of this team's ability to make a postseason run, it is just the fact that they've given up more runs than anyone else in baseball.
10: In a promising sign, Zach Littell takes the 6:45 first pitch in the series opener with the Seattle Mariners, having won his last 5 starts and 6 of his last 7 after an 0-4 start to the season. More insights from Nussbaum on WTOP.com. 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
12: And Robert Workman at the WTOP Traffic Center.
13: All lanes open at the Woodrow Wilson Bridge after the latest draw span test opening wrapped up. Not much of a delay. Looks like what little there was is clearing out pretty quickly. But it means we're just that much closer to the next draw span test opening. That's scheduled for 1:30 a.m. At the American Legion Bridge, construction in both directions stay to the right on the inner and outer loops of the Beltway. The WTOP Traffic Center is presented by Window Nation. Right now, buy four windows, get four free. 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I'm Robert Workman, your next traffic report in 10 minutes.
14: Our weather calming down and dry conditions expected for your Friday morning out the door. 68 to 74 degrees in the morning, 92 to 98 degrees for this Friday afternoon. But triple digit readings, what it will feel like. Another heat advisory for parts of the area and likely to have another severe thunderstorm. Watch as we track storms mainly for the afternoon and early evening. I'm 7 News Chief Meteorologist Veronica Johnson in the First Alert Weather Center.
12: 73 degrees in our nation's capital at 12:59.
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12: Friday morning, June 12th. I'm Dean Lane. Coming up on WTOP, storms this week blowing through the area, leaving many people...
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18: ...in Prince George's County has been indicted. I'm Kate Ryan.
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19: From ABC News, I'm Dave Packer. A U.S. official saying it appears Iran has attempted to strike commercial ships transiting the Strait of Hormuz, adding U.S. forces shot down two Iranian one-way attack drones. Traffic flow continues through the strait. This as President Trump does an about-face. After threatening devastating strikes, he's now saying the U.S. and Iran are on the brink of a deal. ABC's Rachel Scott at the White House.
20: President Trump said the agreement would immediately reopen the Strait of Hormuz. A detailed discussion of Iran's nuclear program would be yet to come.
21: Was this just essentially setting the stage for deeper talks on nuclear?
22: It's a very strong memorandum of understanding that is a little conceptual, but it's something that's going to get done. And if it doesn't get done for any reason, which I can't imagine that not happening, they want to sign it as much as I do or more.
20: President Trump says he believes Iran's supreme leader has already approved the deal, but Iran's Ministry of Foreign Affairs saying Iran has not reached a final conclusion.
19: The man charged with killing former Minnesota House Speaker Melissa Hortman and her husband and wounding another Democratic lawmaker, State Senator John Hoffman and his wife, has changed his plea to guilty in his federal case, avoiding the death penalty. U.S. Attorney Daniel Rosen reflecting on the case.
24: What drives a criminal to want to commit this sort of brutal murder and to do it as coldly as it was done? I wonder if any of us who live law-abiding lives will ever really be able to understand that sort of motivation.
19: The 2026 FIFA World Cup has officially kicked off in Mexico City. The first match, Mexico scored 2-0 to win over South Africa. Jackie Puga and Dania Olivares came out to Memorial Coliseum at Exposition Park for a FIFA fan event to cheer down Team Mexico.
31: We got to represent. We've always been in the World Cup, but we never made it far. So let's hope that the first game is the best game and we go up from there.
19: Friday, the U.S. plays Paraguay in Los Angeles. 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
12: WTOP News Time 102. Good Friday morning, June 12th, 2026. Partly cloudy, some patchy fog by daybreak, 70 to 76. Weather alert again on Friday, partly sunny. Late day storm, some severe, 93 to 98. We're at 73 in Washington. Good morning to you. I'm Dean Lane. Indeed, severe storms moved through Thursday night, knocking out power in places all across the region in this overnight. Updating you now on where we are with restoration. Dominion Energy reports is where we begin the ride. More than 35,000 outages in Northern Virginia right now. Fairfax County is the hardest hit with nearly 20,000 customers in the dark this hour. Nearly 8,000 are without power in Alexandria, about 6,000 in Loudoun County, and roughly 6,700 in Fauquier County. Pepco says this morning more than 15,000 customers are without juice in the area, including more than 9,000 in Prince George's County and just over 4,400 in the district. Spokesperson for Pepco says this morning Friday, crews are out working as we speak on the repairs. Cause of the outages mainly because of downed trees, power lines, and several broken poles. Full restoration of all customers in Northern Virginia is estimated to be this Friday evening. We'll keep you updated on your weather alert station here on WTOP. It's 103. Oh, it's too hot. The weather, speaking of which, could be a big issue for the UFC Freedom 250 event on the South Lawn of the White House. Here now is 7 News First Alert Chief Meteorologist Veronica Johnson this morning with a look ahead at what people should know about the weather for the weekend on Sunday and how they should prepare for it.
0: A lot of folks are going to be heading out early trying to find where they're going to be viewing this. I know there's a lot of monitoring.

0: arms roll in a tent. Don't be under any trees. Avoid bleachers during the lightning. You want to, as soon as you head out, if you plan on being in wide open spaces on Sunday, make sure you've got a plan of where you're going to go when you get a notification of a severe thunderstorm warning or when you hear that thunder roar. You got two things working against you for being out in the open for hours at a time on Sunday. That's the heat and the storms that will roll in late.
1: 105 on WTOP. Let's talk politics. Election 2026 on WTOP. D.C. voters heading to the polls Tuesday of next week will also decide a special election for an at-large council seat. Three independents are running to fill the position left open by Kenyon McDuffie as he campaigns for mayor. WTOP's Mike Murillo speaks with the candidates about why they say they are the right choice.
2: Former council member Alyssa Silverman is emphasizing her time on the council.
3: What I offer voters is both a track record of getting really hard things done that benefits their lives, like D.C. paid family leave.
2: She says that experience positions her to handle big policy and budget challenges. Current at-large council member Donnie Crawford highlights her background before taking office, including years as a council staffer. She says she understands how the system works from inside.
4: I'm new to the job, but I'm not new to the work.
2: She says that experience has given her a deep knowledge of the legislative and budget process. D.C. State Board of Education President Jock Patterson points to decades of experience in the community and in public service.
5: Having worked with communities for a long period of time, having served as an ASC, having represented the whole city, I think I'm the best candidate for this.
2: Mike Murillo, WTOP News.
1: This is one of the multiple council seats actually on the ballot next week. 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WTOP asked the candidates their thoughts on the most important issues facing D.C. right now. 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President Trump, meantime, is weighing in on D.C.'s mayoral race. Speaking in the Oval Office on Thursday, the president was asked about one candidate in particular.
6: Here in Washington, D.C., there's a Democratic primary for mayor. One of the two leading candidates, Janice Lewis-George, is running a Zoran Mandami campaign. It's focused on socialist policies. How would you feel if she emerges victorious?
7: Well, I wouldn't like it, and maybe we'd take back Washington, run it on the federal basis.
1: The president cannot eliminate D.C.'s home rule alone. Congress would need to approve that for it to actually happen. Lewis George responded on social media this week, writing, quote, "The people of D.C. elect the D.C. mayor, and they want someone who will stand up to Donald Trump." Lewis George is among seven candidates right now in the race, with Kenyon McDuffie considered the other front runner. Stay tuned. WTOP at 107. U.S. Park Police are investigating this morning a mysterious situation near the World War II Memorial involving discolored grass arranged in the shape of numbers. WTOP's Alan Etter explains.
8: Sometime Thursday morning, somebody got a look at some aerial photographs of an area just east of 17th Street on the National Mall near the World War II Memorial. Now, here on the ground, it doesn't seem to be much, but from photos taken from higher up, it appears somebody tried to imprint the numbers 8647 into the grass. Whether they tried to burn the grass or use some other method is unclear. 8647 has been a numerical term some have used, calling for the removal of President Trump. The administration has gone a step further, calling it a death threat. In April, former FBI Director James Comey was indicted for posting a photograph of seashells arranged in the shape of 8647. Regarding this incident, Park Police say they have no suspects, but they are reviewing surveillance video and other clues. On the National Mall, Alan Etter, WTOP News.
1: Good morning. 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
1: Traffic and weather on the 8s and when it breaks on WTOP. Good morning, Friday, to Robert Workman at the WTOP Traffic Center.
11: Good morning, Dean. We're about 20 minutes away from the next test opening of the draw span at the Woodrow Wilson Bridge. So plan accordingly if you're going to be traveling the Beltway between Oxon Hill and Alexandria. Those stoppages take 10 to 15 minutes to complete. Southbound on 395 and 95. Delays through the work zones. Only a single left lane getting by on 395 from Glebe Road down towards Seminary Road. And just one left lane open south of Quantico as you go through the work zone towards 610 and Courthouse Road. And that was pretty slow. Our data indicates that could be a half an hour or more to get through on the way down to Fredericksburg. They're also working on the Beltway in both directions near the American Legion Bridge. Two right lanes open on the inner loop coming up out of Tyson's up to the Clara Barton Parkway. Only one right lane open on the outer loop south of River Road and down

0: 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I'm Robert Workman. Your next traffic report in 10 minutes.
1: Let it check that weather forecast now. But Veronica, as we get ever so close to the weekend, might be another rough one later on this Friday.
2: Your Friday morning will be quiet and dry with sunrise, but more storms on the strong to severe side for the afternoon and evening again. Temperatures this morning with a humidity 68 to 74 degrees, and that 92 to 98 temperature range for the afternoon will feel more like we're into the triple digits. So another heat advisory likely for today. Your storm chance 4 to 9 p.m. with the threat of hail, some heavy rain, downpours, frequent lightning, and even damaging winds. 7 News Chief Meteorologist Veronica Johnson in the First Alert Weather Center.
1: Right now, we are looking at 71 degrees, sticky out, Springfield, 72 Farragut Square, this check, 71 Laurel, 73 and holding outside the WTOP studios. 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
3: They're busy at Dulles Airport. Some 600 workers are now working around the clock to make sure the new Concourse E opens on time this fall. Fairfax Now reports there's no official opening date for the $700 million concourse, but United Airlines is expected to use the 14-gate facility. Stocks notched healthy gains Thursday, recovering from Wednesday's wipeout after President Trump said he was canceling airstrikes on Iran. The Dow Jones Industrial Average added 929 points. That was almost a 2% jump for the blue chips. The S&P 500 added 127. The NASDAQ rose 640 points. And it looks like inflation isn't going away anytime soon. Wholesale prices jumped last month. The annual rate of wholesale inflation has now risen 6.5%. That means inflation is building up in the pipeline before hitting consumers at the retail level. John Werdock, WTOP News.
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1: It's Friday, June 12th. Welcome in. I'm Dean Lane. Thanks for taking the 1 a.m. hour ride with us. If you're just joining us, things drying out a bit this overnight early morning, becoming partly cloudy with some patchy fog, Veronica says, by daybreak, 70 to 76 for the actual low. Another weather alert Friday, according to Veronica, starts out partly sunny. Late day severe storms at times could happen again. The high of 93 to 98 later this Friday. We're at 73 in Washington right now. It's 113 on WTOP.
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1: Checking stuff for you to watch this weekend. New at the movies, Steven Spielberg's Disclosure Day.
10: What did you steal?
11: 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People have a right to know the truth.
12: This is a story about us, all of us.
10: Good morning, Kansas City.
12: Up against the most extraordinary event in human history.
10: What's happening to me? I'm frightened. I'm frightened out of my wits.
1: This is actually Spielberg's first major alien film since War of the Worlds more than 2 decades ago. Hollywood and Toto podcast host Christian Toto with Nick Iannelli to discuss.
13: Do you think Spielberg and aliens and action and adventure and the summer movie season, this is it? This is exactly what you want. All the chess pieces have been arranged on the board. What could you want better than this? But the execution is the real problem here. The story itself is interesting on paper. They've got proof of an alien invasion. They want to get the message out. There are these mysterious forces led by Colin Firth. They don't want that to happen. Can we handle that kind of a truth in the society today? Meanwhile, there's lots of strife going on across the world. So many different interesting, juicy elements. You got a great cast, including Emily Blunt as well. What could go wrong? Well, things do go wrong. First of all, the aliens, there's zero mystery around them. That's frustrating. I mean, Close Encounters, there was such a buildup to the reveal. That was amazing. Nothing like that here. A lot of the chase sequences become repetitive. The story itself, the more you think about it, the less it really makes sense. There is one spectacular action scene, almost worth the price of admission, but it just doesn't hold together. And by the end, you know, Spielberg has a bit of a sappy side at times, a bit of a sentimental side to him that comes up now and then. It's not his greatest strength, and I think that really hurts too.
14: Okay, so there has been so much talk in pop culture, in the news, from the federal government, members of Congress, even President Trump. So much talk about, is there such a thing as non-human intelligence? What are UFOs? What are Air Force pilots seeing out there? Does this match up with what's happening in pop culture right now? All of this conversation about UFOs, now called UAP, or is this a movie that is just separated from that and stands on its own?
13: No, I think it really does on the surface match up with everything you just said. And I think when you release a movie where it matches the zeitgeist, it's pretty magical and pretty rare. I think Spielberg has that in his corner. But the problem is that the film doesn't have the depth. You don't get the great conversations. Why must we hide this information? What could happen if it is revealed? What are the cultural ramifications? This should be something that you not just have the action and the thrills and the adventure, but also deeper conversation about what this means. There's a bit of faith talk here as well. What does it mean to people of faith? If this revelation is true. Again, interesting on the surface, but there's nothing beyond the surface. It's all very facile. And listen, Spielberg is not our most intellectual storyteller, but he's a great one. And he just doesn't bring what needs to be done to the story to the presentation.
14: And we're talking about his past experience making films about aliens, that War of the Worlds movie with Tom Cruise. That was a big blockbuster. I remember in the theaters, it had that big noise from the alien machines that just rocked your seats when you were watching it in the theaters. That was a really great experience to watch a movie like that in the theaters. Does this have that kind of impact as well? Like, if you go to the theater and you watch this, are you going to have those moments where you look up and you go, oh, this is what a movie experience is supposed to be about?
13: There's one sequence involving a train where it fits that category. But in Spielberg's defense, it's not the same kind of movie. That was like a roller coaster and a heck of a one as well. This one is different. It's a little bit more pensive. It's a little bit more looking at the culture at large. So I think they're trying to do different things. So I don't want to dismiss the movie for that reason. These are very different kinds of movies. I just think based on what it's trying to do, it doesn't get there.
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18: Traffic and weather on WTOP.
0: No early morning issues reported southbound on 270 or I-95 towards the Maryland Beltway or around the Outer Loop in Greenbelt, College Park, and Silver Spring. They are doing some road work as you head down towards the American Legion Bridge. Left and center lanes are blocked going past the Clara Barton Parkway and on to the bridge. Inner Loop coming up through McLean. Two left lanes are taken away from Georgetown Pike across the bridge over to the Clara Barton Parkway. We're about 10 minutes or so from the next scheduled draw span test opening at the Woodrow Wilson Bridge, so that'll stop all traffic on the Beltway between Oxon Hill and Alexandria for 10 to 15 minutes. 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I'm Robert Workman, your next traffic report in 10 minutes.
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18: He'd served decades in prison for murder. Now a Maryland man's been indicted for multiple shootings and carjackings. I'm Kate Ryan.
2: As one weather maker moves out, we'll get ready for the next one on this Friday and another round of strong to severe thunderstorms for the afternoon and evening. This morning, you're looking at mainly dry conditions, partly cloudy, 68 to 74 with the temperature, but so much humidity. Your 92 to 98 degree high temperature will feel like we're in the triple digits. Main storm threat between 4 and 9 p.m. today as we could get some frequent lightning, downpours, and again, some damaging winds. I'm 7 News Chief Meteorologist Veronica Johnson in the First Alert Weather Center.
1: Right now, we're at 71 Tysons and Waldorf, 75 L'Enfant Plaza, back up a degree to 74 outside the WTOP studios. Also coming up this half hour for you on WTOP Friday morning.
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1: He'd been sentenced to 40 years in prison for murder and was released after serving 35. Now, a Maryland man has been indicted on dozens of charges tied to a shooting and carjacking spree.
18: Larry Simpson is 68 years old. He's been indicted on 71 criminal counts in a spasm of violence that spanned five Prince George's County neighborhoods in a single afternoon last month. Prince George's County State's Attorney Tara Jackson.
22: There were numerous victims who were carjacked and shot at,
18: including an off-duty Prince George's County police officer. The violence stretched from College Park to Greenbelt, and a motive has not been established, according to Jackson. Simpson had been sentenced to 40 years in prison for murder in 1987. He was released after serving just over 35 years.
22: The record reports that he was placed on 1 year of unsupervised probation.
18: Jackson added,
22: this case also highlights the fact that a structured reentry process is really what's best when persons have served a long period of time in jail.
18: Kate Ryan, WTOP News.
1: Three people need to find a new place to live this weekend after a fire in Seabrook on Thursday afternoon, we're told, on Good Luck Road near 100th Avenue. The Prince George's County Fire Department says this morning crews arrived on scene to find a three-story home with fire on the ground level. Firefighters were able, they say, to put it out, but one firefighter was taken to the hospital to be checked out. Investigators are working this weekend to determine what sparked that fire to begin with. It's been just over a week now since a teen locally was hit by a car while riding an e-bike in Loudoun County. The 17-year-old survived but has critical injuries still. Now there's a call for collaboration between the county's school board, sheriff's office, and board of supervisors to put the focus on e-bike safety measures, as we hear from WTOP Scott Gelman.
23: Here is what school board member Dina Griffiths is recommending.
24: When parents register their students at the beginning of the year, there should be documentation in the registration packet that should discuss the safety of e-bikes for parents and potential fines incurred if rules are not followed. E-bikes should not be ridden on the sidewalks of our schools, especially during populated events.
23: She also mentioned not only near schools, but also on some trails throughout Loudoun County. But of course, all of those, a series of ideas that the Loudoun County School Board itself cannot implement, again, has to be done in collaboration with the school board, with the sheriff's office, law enforcement, as well as ultimately with the Board of Supervisors to ensure that everything is consistent from one part of the county to another.
1: Again, that was WTOP Scott Gelman. Thousands of teachers locally across Virginia receiving thank you notes this spring through the Virginia Lottery's Thank a Teacher campaign, as it's known. And for one Fairfax County educator, that message comes with a big surprise. Jennifer Grant, we're talking about, a sixth grade teacher at Collin Park Elementary, has been named a grand prize winner, receiving $2,500 in cash. Her school will also get, we understand, $2,500 credit for supplies. Grant was selected at random, that is, from thousands of teachers who entered using a code included with their thank you note. The Thank a Teacher campaign is held each year during National Teacher Appreciation Week, inviting Virginians to recognize public school educators across the state. A well-known pizzeria closing its last location in the area after more than 50 years in business in this region. WTOP's Luke Luker.
19: Since they announced it would be closing later this month, people have been lining up to get a final pie from Armand's Pizzeria and Grill.
3: Community has been great. Customers have been great. They've all been telling us stories. When he came in, wanted to get, another pizza.
4: I grew up on Armand's Pizza and haven't had it in about 20 years and knew I couldn't miss the opportunity.
19: Armand's has been in business for 50 years and made a name for itself with its Chicago-style deep dish, but due to financial reasons and a struggling environment for small businesses, they'll have to shut their doors. Chris Sapp is a co-owner of the bistro.
3: Montgomery County is a tough place to have a family-owned business with minimum wage increasing, food cost increasing, obviously, gas and everything else that affects everybody.
19: The last time to get a deep dish slice will be June 20th. In Montgomery County, Luke Luger, WTOP News.
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5: The 2026 World Cup is officially underway as co-host Mexico, in front of about 80,000 fans, got its first win in a World Cup opener thanks to a 2-0 victory over South Africa in a match marred by three red cards. That is the most ever in a World Cup opener. The Nationals enjoyed another Thursday off before hosting the road-weary Seattle Mariners as they make the short trip down to Nats Park from Camden Yards, fresh off a grueling four-game series against the Orioles. Speaking of road-weary, the Nats are one of the best away teams in baseball, but enter a six-game homestand. Nationals beat reporter Spencer Nussbaum of The Athletic calls,
7: these next few weeks are so important, less so about the home stretch, but more, hey, if they take 4 out of 6 here, 5 out of 6 here, and then fall flat on their face, are they more of just a frisky team? I would think probably, right? But baseball is such a game where you need sample sizes that are bigger than 6 games or even 12 games. So, yeah, I think we'll learn about their ability to sustain this. But at this point, over the last 20 games or so, they have the third best run differential in baseball. So it feels real. If you're a Nats fan, you hope that a swoon isn't coming.
5: Which is entirely possible, considering the Nats are just 12-20 at home. More from Nussbaum on WTOP.com. Phil Mickelson is reportedly no longer welcome at the Farms Golf Club in San Diego because of unwanted contact with a female employee. Mickelson told Golf Digest any misunderstanding has been cleared up, adding he's unsure when he'll return to pro golf from dealing with a family health matter. Rob Woodfork, WTOP Sports.
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27: 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I'm Mitchell Miller, today on The Hill.
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1: Another test opening of the draw span at the Woodrow Wilson Bridge is imminent within the next couple of minutes. Should last 10 to 15 minutes. That'll stop all traffic on the Beltway between Oxon Hill and Alexandria. Be alert. On the ride south on 395, construction in place from Glebe Road down to Seminary Road. Stay to the far left to get by. Over on I-95, you're in good shape from Springfield down to Dale City, but there's road work south of Quantico, and that's very slow now with just the one left lane open heading down past 610 towards Courthouse Road. Interloop going through Tyson's. They're working in the two left lanes from Georgetown Pike across the American Legion Bridge. On the outer loop, it's the left and center lanes blocked before Clara Barton Parkway onto the Legion Bridge. I'm Robert Workman, your next traffic report in 10 minutes.
0: We are at 72 degrees in DuPont Circle right now as we check the weather with Veronica this morning.
2: Our Friday is going to be much like our Thursday, with mainly dry conditions in the morning. Partly cloudy skies, could have some patchy fog, and temperatures starting out in the mid-70s throughout the area. Later today, we'll be into the mid, maybe even upper 90s in a few locations. And once again, with the heat, the humidity, and a cold front moving in, we'll get some thunderstorms on the strong to severe side, mainly between 4 and 9 p.m. Winds today, like yesterday, could be up around 60 miles per hour. I'm 7 News Chief Meteorologist Veronica Johnson in the First Alert Weather Center.
0: 72 DuPont Circle, 72 as well. Annandale, this check, 70. Germantown, 74 outside the WTOP studio.
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1: Good Friday morning, June 12th, 2026. We do indeed thank you for taking us along for the 1 a.m. hour ride. Glad you're in. Welcome. I'm Dean Lane. Tariq King is our producer. Top stories we're following this morning, updating you on the storm restoration situation after that severe weather on Thursday. Here's where we stand this morning, tracking this for you. Severe storms have knocked out power in places across the region this overnight. Dominion Energy, at last check, reports more than 35,000 outages in Northern Virginia this hour. Fairfax County, the hardest hit, we're told, with more than 12,000 customers in the dark. 7,700 people are without power locally in Alexandria, nearly 5,000 in Loudoun County, roughly 5,400 this morning in Fauquier County. Pepco says nearly 9,000 customers are in the dark in our area. That includes, they say, 5,900 in Prince George's County at last count, just over 2,700 in the district. Spokesperson for Pepco says crews are out working on the repairs as we speak this overnight early morning. The cause of the outages said to be downed trees, power lines, several broken poles. Current estimate for full restoration, we're told this morning, heads up, of all customers in Northern Virginia will be this evening, Friday evening. We'll keep you updated on your weather alert station with traffic and weather on the 8th as we go through the overnight early morning. 1:33, the time now on WTOP. Now, the news, President Trump says he has called off new military strikes on Iran again after what he's calling this morning a breakthrough in the negotiations to end this conflict altogether.
15: We have a signing soon, and the documents are
8: pretty final shape, so we'll see.
1: The announcement comes hours after he threatened to escalate the situation, including potential action targeting Iran's oil industry. In recent days, tensions has sharply increased, as we've been reporting on WTOP, with back-and-forth strikes raising concerns this week about a wider war in the Middle East. CBS News senior national security correspondent Charlie Daggett.
16: U.S. officials say fighter jets struck multiple targets. It was something the defense secretary warned was on the way yesterday.
17: The president expects us to be strong and resolute with the way that we respond and bring firepower, and we will certainly do that if need be.
16: Tomahawk cruise missiles launched from the USS Michael Murphy guided missile destroyer. The U.S. Marine Corps, Air Force, and Navy assets fired precision munitions on Iranian targets. We're told that includes ammunition depots, warehouses, and command and control centers. But Iranian state TV reported that the U.S. hit a water storage facility in the previous round of strikes and claimed the strike cut off drinking water to 20,000 people. If that's true, that could constitute a war crime under international law. The Iranian military says it launched retaliatory strikes, once again taking aim at U.S. military facilities in Kuwait, Bahrain, and Jordan. So even with the talks at an impasse, no breakthrough in sight over the Strait of Hormuz, this is the most serious escalation in attacks and counterattacks since the ceasefire went into effect.
1: Again, that's CBS News senior national security correspondent Charlie Daggett on WTOP this morning. Where the time now is 1:35.
18: I'm J.J. Green. Just hours after threatening additional military action against Iran, President Trump said he had called off planned U.S. strikes, citing what he calls a breakthrough in high-level negotiations with Tehran. The announcement comes against the backdrop of weeks of escalating violence. U.S. forces have struck Iranian military targets. Iran has shot down a U.S. helicopter. Both sides appear to be moving steadily towards a broader conflict. Trump now says discussions have reached Iran's top leadership and that key elements of a deal have been approved by a broad coalition of regional powers. Still, this crisis is not over. Trump says the U.S. naval blockade of Iran will remain fully in place until a final agreement is signed.
1: WTOP National Security Correspondent J.J. Green. WTOP at 1:36. President Trump is tapping a new nominee this week to serve as Director of National Intelligence, naming Jay Clayton, the U.S. Attorney for the Southern District of New York. That move comes as last-minute efforts in Congress to extend a key intelligence measure ran into trouble, tied in part to the president's plan to install Bill Pulte as the acting DNI. WTOP Capitol Hill correspondent Mitchell Miller, Friday morning, Today on the Hill.
20: Before the president announced his new DNI nominee, the House failed to approve FISA Section 702, a surveillance tool considered critical in fighting terrorism. House Speaker Mike Johnson criticized Democrats for voting against a short-term extension, while the House's top Democrat, Hakeem Jeffries, said the president's pick of Bill Pulte left them little choice.
21: They are willing to jeopardize the safety and the security of the American people to make a cheap political point.
22: National security experience is required. Bill Pulte has no national security experience.
20: In the Senate, Republicans later tried unsuccessfully to extend the FISA legislation, so it appears it will go dark Friday at midnight. Meanwhile, Senate Majority Leader John Thune says he'll work to get the confirmation process moving quickly for Jay Clayton, who previously served as chairman of the Securities and Exchange Commission. On Capitol Hill, Mitchell Miller, WTOP News.
24: ABC News, I'm Dave Packard. A U.S. official saying it appears Iran has attempted to strike commercial ships transiting the Strait of Hormuz, adding U.S. forces shot down two Iranian one-way attack drones. Traffic flow through the strait continues. This is President Trump did it about face. After threatening devastating strikes, he's now saying the U.S. and Iran are on the brink of a deal.
8: It'll be soon. Maybe this weekend.
24: Iran's Ministry of Foreign Affairs saying Iran has not reached a final conclusion. The man charged with killing former Minnesota House Speaker Melissa Hortman and her husband and wounding another Democratic lawmaker, State Senator John Hoffman and his wife, has changed his plea to guilty in his federal case avoiding the death penalty. Southwest Airlines responding after a report of a passenger plane making contact with a parked plane while taxiing at Green International Airport in Rhode Island. The airline says they're investigating and have reaccommodated affected passengers. This is ABC News.
1: Friday morning, it is June 12th. Thanks for taking the ride with us. Glad you're in. 138 on WTOP. Here we bring you traffic and weather on the 8th. Good morning now to Robert Workman in the WTOP Traffic Center.
3: Good morning, Dean. Still in the midst of the most recent draw span test opening at the Woodrow Wilson Bridge. All traffic's been stopped there for about 8 minutes. Shouldn't be too much longer before they release you again on the outer loop in Alexandria and on the inner loop as you come over through Oxon Hill past 295. On the southbound lanes of 395, just one left lane open through the overnight work zone from Glebe Road down towards Seminary Road. Only one left lane open southbound on I-95 south of Quantico. That work zone goes down past 610 towards Courthouse Road in Stafford County. And that one is pretty slow. That could cost you 20, 25 minutes, even at this hour. The truck traffic and whatnot. I'm Robert Workman, your next traffic report in 10 minutes.
1: 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Here now, 7 News First Alert Chief Meteorologist Veronica Johnson with what we can expect in today's weather after all this situation on Thursday.
2: This morning, relatively quiet, but prepare yourself for an active afternoon and evening again. Today will feature heat, humidity, wind gusts around 60 miles per hour again, some downpours that will reduce visibility for the evening rush, and even frequent lightning. So this morning, at least, we're dry, partly cloudy, quieting down behind yesterday's storm, 68 to 74 degrees this morning, and then 92 to 98 degrees, your high temperature range for the afternoon. I'm 7 News Chief Meteorologist Veronica Johnson in the First Alert Weather Center.
1: A little sticky out this morning, 72 degrees to Pond Circle and in Annandale. We're at 70 straight up Germantown, 74 outside the WTOP studios, where the time now on WTOP is 1:40. On WTOP, of course, we bring you money news at 10 and 40. Here's John Wardon.
4: A Chevy Chase Bank made its debut on Wall Street Thursday. Forbright started trading at the NASDAQ. The company, run by former Congressman John Delaney, added 0.5% as many stocks rallied after President Trump said he was calling off airstrikes on Iran. The major stock averages would notch big gains Thursday. The blue chips jumped almost 2%, and the Dow climbed back above 50,000. The Dow Jones Industrial Average was up 929 points. The S&P 500 added 127, and the NASDAQ rose 640 points. That was a 2.5% gain for the NASDAQ. And mortgage rates have crept higher in the last week. Freddie Mac says the typical 30-year fixed-rate mortgage is now 6.52%. That is just below its high for the year. John Werdunk, WTOP News.
1: Checking overseas this 1 a.m. hour, Asian stocks higher across the board this morning. The Shanghai is up by 59 points, almost 60 points. The Hang Seng is up by 472 and some change. The Nikkei is up by 2,247 and some change. Good morning. Welcome in. Glad you're with us. 11 W141 on WTOP this morning.
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1: Well, the wait is finally over. It's here, the 2026 FIFA World Cup, kicking off a month-long tournament that will bring together 48 national teams across the United States, Canada, and Mexico. U.S. men's national team opens its World Cup schedule today against Paraguay in Los Angeles. Team captain Tim Ream talks about it with CBS News correspondent Mark Strassman this morning.
6: If you know nothing about soccer or don't get all the World Cup fuss, Tim Ream is a good starting point. He's easy to spot on the pitch. Look for the player with his signature man bun.
7: Imagine with this World Cup a Super Bowl every single day for 5 weeks. That's what this is.
11: It's a lot of excitement.
7: That's a lot of excitement. It's not an accident that 5 billion people that will be watching.
6: Reams expected to anchor the defense on the pitch and the U.S. men's national team as a whole off it. That's because at 38, the oldest on the team,
19: and a follow-up to score for the United States.
6: He's no longer the kid from St. Louis or a kid at all. He's a veteran team leader known for his ball skills and pitch-perfect calmness, a grace under pressure.
0: How is it different when you're playing for your country rather than playing for a club?
7: You're playing for 330 million people. That's a big deal. There's added responsibility and added eyes, but at the same time, it's the ultimate goal. It's the ultimate honor.
0: Added pressure on the field, too?
7: Oh, there's added pressure on and off the field.
0: How do you stay as calm as you do?
7: I'd like to say that's just my nature, but when people see crazy, I just see normal speed. And it is a game, and I get to play that game. And so what's the point of stressing out about it?
6: In the 2022 FIFA World Cup in Qatar, Ream played on the U.S. men's team that reached the round of 16. The Netherlands booted them from the tournament 3-1. This year's tournament will be played on U.S. soil. Home field advantage for the Americans.
0: What would define success for the U.S. team in this World Cup?
7: Why can't we win it? Why not us? It's something that we're very vocal about. A lot of things have to go right. Very few things have to go wrong.
0: For everybody.
7: For everybody. And that's not just us. That's for every single team. I have no doubt that we could potentially win.
6: Spain, France, and England, this year's World Cup favorites, could fold under pressure. After all, they don't have Tim Ream telling them to keep calm and play on.
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2: 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Welcome in. Glad you're with us here at WTOP. I'm Dean Lane. 1:45 the time.
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2: Well, we've seen it before. Some trends seem to take over a city at times. It wasn't that long ago, you may remember, when spritzes were the popular drink and the espresso, then the martinis, were the hot new wave, at least at one time. Well, have you noticed D.C. has really embraced classic martinis? Nikki Nellis here to explain from thelistareyouwanted.com, talking with our Mark Lewis with more on D.C.'s martini madness right now.
5: Here's the thing about martinis. They are like the epitome of the perfect cocktail, especially when they're made correctly, right? So at its most traditional, it's gin and vermouth. Of course, you know, vodka sort of entered the conversation long ago. But what's most important about your martini, whether it's gin or vodka, whether it's shaken or stirred, is that it is cold. What you want is your martini ice cold.
6: Mm-hmm. Who around town is leading this martini movement right now?
5: Well, I'm sure there's lots of people getting in line, but let me tell you about some of the people I see doing really fabulous martini menus. So the new Elegancia that's in La Cosseca, they have a martini hour with $10 martinis. And they also put like a Latin-inspired spin on some of them, like the mango martini. Now, Lucy on 14th Street has gone all in with an entire martini menu. There are riffs on the classics, there are custom builds, and some really thoughtful martinis. Plus, it's Chef Adriani, and he is an award-winning pizzaiola, so you know the pizza there is amazing. Minetta Tavern at Union Market, they have a martini happy hour with 7 different variations, and they also just launched a late-night one as well. And at Melange, beverage director Lou Bernard, who is world-famous, keeps making a green and dirty martini with Condessa gin, which is very special. And it's, if you're a dirty martini person, this one is for you. And the last one I got to tell you about is Ryan Martino at his new Ox and Olive. They have an entire cocktail program from Will Patton of the Press Club, but their martini menu literally explores the evolution of the martini. So you can trace the cocktail's entire history while sipping on one.
6: Ah, a little learning along the way. I like that.
5: Sure. No,
6: now, martinis can be expensive, especially in the D.C. area, but they don't have to be. Some local bars are specializing in value martinis, and they are quite popular. Tell us about some of them.
5: So popular. You're seeing it all over the city. So All Purpose has a $5 martini Monday. Ama has $6 martinis every day. Cucina Marini has $7 happy hour martinis. Queen's English has $8 martinis on the patio. 6 Ways to Sunday, which is new in Bethesda, they just launched their $7 martini happy hour. And Last Call has $3 martinis during certain happy hour windows. So you need to pay attention.
6: It sounds good. Now, if you're not a veteran, if you're new to martinis, you know, how do you get into the game here?
5: Well, first of all, really go talk to the bartender, right? Like, they're the expert. And you start classic, right? Decide what you prefer, gin or vodka. Gin's going to be a little cleaner, less flavor. Gin has all those botanicals. And then decide, you know, do you want that spritz of lemon with the lemon peel? Or are you an olive person, which I am? I personally like the mouthfeel of a dirty martini because of the olive juice, but some people really just like that classic. But you have to really educate yourself, and you know, a sip here and a sip there, you'll figure out what you really like.
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7: Traffic flowing again at the Wilson Bridge. The most recent draw span test opening took about 10 minutes, finished up a little bit less than 10 minutes ago, and the delays are quickly easing. On the right around the Beltway through Prince George's County, your lanes open through Landover and College Park. Looks like there's still some accident cleanup on northbound Route 4, Pennsylvania Avenue near Dower House Road. Be prepared for police direction. Authorities on the BW Parkway reporting some tree debris in the roadway southbound on 295 at 175 in Jessup, along the left side of the roadway. We're brought to you by Wolf Trap, Titus Burgess, and Heather Headley. 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I'm Robert Workman, your next traffic report in 10 minutes.
8: Our weather calming down and dry conditions expected for your Friday morning out the door. 68 to 74 degrees in the morning, 92 to 98 degrees for this Friday afternoon. But triple digit readings, what it will feel like. Another heat advisory for parts of the area and likely to have another severe thunderstorm. Watch as we track storms mainly for the afternoon and early evening. I'm 7 News Chief Meteorologist Veronica Johnson in the First Alert Weather Center.
2: We're at 74 degrees in our nation's capital. 71 Alexandria, 75 Penn Quarter, 70 straight up in Columbia.
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2: This morning we turn now to a new warning from police to parents about a growing trend of criminals online recruiting teens to carry out violent crimes, including murders, bombings, and abductions on their behalf, as we hear from ABC's Aaron Katursky this morning.
13: This is no video game or scene from a crime drama. These real crimes carried out by real teenagers. And authorities say they're part of a growing and terrifying trend. Police say the online recruitment of teens to do the dirty work of criminal organizations is now one of the biggest crime problems in Europe, and one that's coming to the United States. Anneli Berg's 16-year-old son, Rio, was a victim.
14: Still hard to believe.
13: In 2025, he was on his way home when a hooded stranger came up from behind, pulled a gun, and opened fire, killing young Rio, who was not the intended target. Police say the gunman was no professional assassin, but a fellow teen recruited for the job online by a gang.
14: The kids do the dirty work for them, and then they just throw them away.
13: The 16-year-old hitman in this case was immediately caught, convicted, and sent to prison. So it's two young lives wasted. Police say this online recruitment trend is spreading and should be a wake-up call for parents.
2: ABC correspondent Aaron Katursky. Most of us don't think twice about the appliances we rely on every single day until one suddenly just stops working. And then you're faced with a big decision. Try to fix it yourself, call it in for a repair to a tech, or replace it altogether.
15: The nice thing about appliances is that most repairs can be done by you.
16: Kevin Brassler is the executive editor of Washington Consumer's Checkbook. He says you can save some money swapping out a washing machine's belt or control board, and there's lots of YouTube videos to show you how. If you get an estimate and it's $200 or $300, he says that's worth it.
15: Usually that repair will get it back up and running, and because it served you well, it should last for many more years.
16: But if a freezer or fridge fridge needs a major component like a new compressor, he says it's probably time to buy a new one. Neil Augenstein, WTOP News.
2: Also on WTOP this morning, we turn now to soccer's World Cup kicking off in Mexico City this week with Mexico taking on South Africa. But even before the first game kicks off, only local stores that sell fan gear have been winning, apparently, when it comes to business already.
17: This is Christmas, for sure.
18: Phil Gallipo, owner of PJ Soccer, Lacrosse, and Bethesda, says with the games,
17: the atmosphere is great. We got people coming in all day long, picking up jerseys.
18: And it means a jump in sales, too.
17: For this month, probably maybe 30, 40%.
18: Jerseys are king.
17: Obviously, United States, we sell probably number one. Brazil, Argentina.
18: Over at Rockville Soccer.
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18: Supervisor Johan Romero says they overstocked on jerseys, but they're going out fast now.
20: Even that overstock has kind of flew by very, very quick with a lot of the stuff that we've gotten, yeah.
18: In addition to jerseys, other things like shoes the players will be wearing will also be popular.
20: You know, captivates many, many of our soccer players here because they want to experience what their idols might be wearing out on the stage.
18: Overall, he says this month's sales are expected to double. In Rockville, Mike Murillo, WTOP.
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21: World Cup co-host Mexico opened its run with a 2-0 victory over South Africa in a match that featured more red cards than goals. A record 3 red cards. That is the most ever in an opening World Cup match. We'll see how Team USA does when they open their run Friday night against Paraguay. The Nationals also take the field Friday nights following an off day on the heels of a winning West Coast road trip that ended with an epic collapse in San Francisco, capped by Fairfax native Bryce Eldridge hitting the walk-off grand slam to beat his hometown team. It's the latest example of the Nats' enigmatic pitching, as described by beat reporter Spencer Nussbaum of The Athletic.
22: Since mid-May or so, they have the fourth best starting rotation ERA in baseball. The problem is that it's both a small sample and they're using a lot of like openers during that time, and it's really hard to pitch in chaos your way to October. That being said, you know, if you get DJ Hurz back eventually and he looks like the guy that he was before, and you maybe get like one other proven guy and you stay away from the injury bug all of a sudden, maybe. But if there's anything that like talks me out of this team's ability to make a postseason run, it is just the fact that they've given up more runs than anyone else in baseball.
21: In a promising sign, Zach Littell takes the 6:45 first pitch in the series opener with the Seattle Mariners, having won his last 5 starts and 6 of his last 7 after an 0-4 start to the season. More insights from Nussbaum on WTOP.com. 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
2: And Robert Workman in the WTOP Traffic Center this morning.
7: Beltway construction in both directions at the American Legion Bridge on the outer loop as you come down from River Road. Stay way over to the right. Just the one right lane open. Two right lanes are available on the inner loop coming up from 193, the Georgetown Pike, as you head across the river towards the Maryland shoreline. Slowest work zone is going to be southbound on I-95. You'll be on the brakes hard south of Quantico, and only one left lane is open as you head down past 610 towards Courthouse Road in Stafford County. The WTOP Traffic Center is presented by Window Nation. Right now, buy 4 windows, get 4 free. 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I'm Robert Workman. Your next traffic report in 10 minutes.
2: Let's take a check of that forecast this morning with Veronica.
8: We'll have dry conditions this morning at sunrise on this Friday. Temperatures running between 68 and 74 degrees. The afternoon, 92 to 98 degrees, with your thunderstorm chance between 4 and 9 p.m. Could be on the strong to severe side with more high winds. I'm 7 News Chief Meteorologist Veronica Johnson in the First Alert Weather Center.
2: 74 degrees in our nation's capital, where the time now is 1:59.
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2: Good Friday morning, June 12th. I'm Dean Lane. Coming up this 2 a.m. hour, storms blow through the area, leaving power outages. We'll update you on restoration.
0: Somebody tried to etch 8647 in the grass near the World War II Memorial. Was it a threat to the president? I'm Alan Edwards.
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9: From ABC News, I'm Dave Packer. An apparent de-escalation in the war with Iran, President Trump calling off strikes and claiming a deal could be signed this weekend.
10: Most importantly, we have a deal that Iran will never have a nuclear weapon, which was the whole purpose of what we had to go through to get this. So it was a big, very big thing.
9: Word of that possible agreement came after days of renewed fighting and a threat from the president to, quote, hit Iran very hard. But Iranian leaders are making it clear that nothing's been finalized.
26: We've also been hearing from Israel. Israel's Prime Minister Benjamin Netanyahu has called President Trump and discussed this memorandum of understanding. According to sources, Israel was not informed of in advance and was surprised to learn of this. That a deal was imminent.
9: ABC foreign correspondent Patrick Reeval. President Trump has nominated Jay Clayton to be his new director of national intelligence. Clayton is the U.S. attorney for the Southern District of New York. He would replace Tulsi Gabbard, who stepped down last month. The nomination comes after Trump selected Bill Pulte to serve in the role as acting capacity. It caused an uproar on Capitol Hill due to his lack of experience. Trump urged Congress to confirm Clayton as soon as possible. The National Weather Service says at least three tornadoes hit towns outside of Chicago Thursday night as severe storms grounded flights, knocked out power, and brought down trees. Cleanup was already underway in Chicago from Wednesday night storms, which severed a natural gas line in the South Shore neighborhood. That severed gas line, Keith Denmark lives there, says a whole area smells like gas.
27: You could hear the rushing of the gas, and you could smell the gas in the air for blocks. And people didn't know what to do. They were at home. Where do you run? Where do you go?
9: That same storm system will head into the East Coast on Friday with severe threats from New England to the Carolinas. You're listening to ABC News.
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2: WTOP at 2:03. Friday morning, June 12th. Welcome in for the ride. Partly cloudy. Some patchy fog by daybreak. Low 70 to 76. Another weather alert day on Friday. Partly sunny. Late day storms possible. A high later today, 93 to 98. We're at 74 in Washington right now. Severe storms have knocked out the power in places across the region from late last night. Updating you now on the restoration process in this 2 a.m. hour. At last check, Dominion Energy reporting nearly 50,000 outages in Northern Virginia. Fairfax County is the hardest hit, we understand, with 11,000 customers without juice. 7,700 people are without power in Alexandria. About 5,500 this morning in Loudoun County. 5,400 in Fauquier County in the dark. More than 3,100 are in the dark in Arlington County. Pepco says this morning nearly 10,000 customers are without juice in our area, including nearly 6,000 in Prince George.

0: And the weather could be a big issue again, especially for the UFC Freedom 250 event planned on the South Lawn of the White House. 7 News First Alert's Chief Meteorologist Veronica Johnson with a look this morning ahead at what people should know about the weather for Sunday and how you should prepare.
1: A lot of folks are going to be heading out early trying to find where they're going to be viewing this. I know there's a lot of monitors that are going to be set up too. So you're looking at a high temperature of 90 degrees, 95, what it will feel like. I mean, while it's not going to be in the triple digits like Friday, 95, that's still up there in terms of feels like temperatures on your body if you're not hydrating and if you're not standing somewhere that is in the shade. And I bet you a lot of folks won't. By the time the fight hits 8 p.m., we're not going to be dealing with as high of a heat index value, but that's when those thunderstorms will start firing. So places to avoid on Sunday as storms roll in, any tents, don't be under any trees, avoid bleachers during the lightning. You want to, as soon as you head out, if you plan on being in wide open spaces on Sunday, make sure you've got a plan of where you're going to go when you get a notification of a severe thunderstorm warning or when you hear that thunder roar. You got two things working against you for being out in the open for hours at a time on Sunday. That's the heat and the storms that will roll in late.
0: 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Time now is 2:06 Friday morning. In other news, U.S. Park Police are investigating this morning a mysterious act of vandalism, they're calling it, near the World War II Memorial, drawing attention well beyond the National Mall itself, as we hear from WTOP's Alan Etter.
2: Someone appears to have altered a patch of grass just east of 17th Street Northwest near the World War II Memorial. At ground level, the area looks largely unremarkable. But aerial photographs tell a different story. Seen from above, the discolored grass appears to form the numbers 8647, a politically charged sequence that has become associated with calls for the removal of President Trump. Some within the administration have gone further, characterizing the phrase as a threat against the president. Investigators are now trying to determine how the numbers were created, whether the grass was burned, chemically treated, or damaged by some other means. The incident comes amid heightened scrutiny surrounding the use of 8647. Earlier this year, former FBI Director James Comey faced controversy after posting a photograph showing seashells arranged in the shape of those same numbers. Detectives are reviewing surveillance footage and searching for clues as they work to identify whoever left a message etched into one of the nation's most visible public spaces. On the National Mall, Alan Etter, WTOP News.
0: 2:07 Friday morning here at WTOP. Turning to a man accused in a violent crime spree stretching from College Park locally to Greenbelt last month, he's now been indicted.
3: 68-year-old Larry Simpson was indicted on 71 criminal counts tied to a string of shootings and carjackings, all of which happened in a single Friday afternoon in May. Prince George's County State's Attorney Tara Jackson listed some of the charges the Glen Burnie man faces.
4: 17 counts of attempted common law murder, 17 counts of first-degree assault, 3 counts of armed carjacking.
3: In 1987, Simpson was convicted of murder, but was released after serving 35 years. Jackson was asked about that.
4: There are times, for sure, when we believe that second chances are appropriate. But again, this case highlights the difficulty of making those decisions.
3: Jackson said a motive had not been determined. Kate Ryan, WTOP News.
0: Friday morning, June 12th. Thanks for taking the ride with us. 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
7: Good morning, Dean. Still have some construction out there and a little bit of slow traffic. Southbound 395 south of Glebe Road, the right and center lanes are blocked, so just one left lane is open as you head down past King Street towards Seminary Road. 95, okay, coming off of the Beltway and 395 heading down towards Newington and Dale City, but they are doing road work south on 95 south of Quantico, and there only a single left lane gets by. That's pretty slow going past 610 and down towards Courthouse Road. Northbound 95, your lanes are open across the Purple Heart Bridge and up to the Beltway. At the American Legion Bridge, crews working on both sides, both the Maryland and Virginia sides, inner and outer loops, and both times along the left side of the roadway. Selling your car? 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I'm Robert Workman, your next traffic report in 10 minutes.
0: Veronica's got a look at that forecast for us this morning.
8: Our weather calming down and dry conditions expected for your Friday
6: morning out the door. 68 to 74 degrees in the morning, 92 to 98 degrees for this Friday afternoon, but triple digit reading.

0: is what it will feel like. Another heat advisory for parts of the area and likely to have another severe thunderstorm watch as we track storms mainly for the afternoon and early evening. I'm 7 News Chief Meteorologist Veronica Johnson in the First Alert Weather Center.
1: We are a little sticky out this morning. The 2 a.m. hour, Friday morning, June 12th. We are at 72 degrees this check for Belvoir, 75 Foggy Bottom, 72 Silver Spring, down a degree once again to 73 outside the WTOP studios. 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
2: They're busy at Dulles Airport. Some 600 workers are now working around the clock to make sure the new Concourse E opens on time this fall. Fairfax Now reports there's no official opening date for the $700 million concourse, but United Airlines is expected to use the 14-gate facility. Stocks notched healthy gains Thursday, recovering from Wednesday's wipeout after President Trump said he was canceling airstrikes on Iran. The Dow Jones Industrial Average added 929 points. That was almost a 2% jump for the blue chips. The S&P 500 added 127. The NASDAQ rose 640 points. And it looks like inflation isn't going away anytime soon. Wholesale prices jumped last month. The annual rate of wholesale inflation has now risen 6.5%. That means inflation is building up in the pipeline before hitting consumers at the retail level. John Werdock, WTOP News.
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1: Pentagon said to be back to normal operations this morning after a scare Thursday over a possible air quality issue. The building was alerted Thursday, triggering precautionary measures, they call them, including a shelter-in-place order in parts of the building. Hazmat crews and emergency response teams were called in to investigate the matter. No threat was found, and the order was then lifted. But those were some tense hours, you might imagine, given the heightened atmosphere during the war with Iran right now. flesh this out, WTOP talks to Courtney Cuby this morning, who covers national security for NBC News.
9: We first started hearing about it from text messages from people in the building who said that they'd been ordered to shelter in place, but it wasn't really clear what it was. So the Pentagon internal computer systems, basically, they have this alert system where any kind of an emergency or even just a notification that's necessary for people in the building, it pops up on their screen and it flashes. I've seen it a million times from when I was inside the building. And it will tell you everything from quarter four is closed for whatever, or expect a fire drill tomorrow, or whatever it is. That sort of a message popped up on people's screens, and it warned that a sensor had sensed some sort of an airborne potential contaminant, and that floors two, three, four, and five, sorry, four floors, and several of the parts of the building, so it's quarters four, five, six, and seven, they were all being ordered to shelter in place while they figured out what was happening. Now, the message also had one really critical piece of information. It said secondary testing was going to have to be done to determine whether there was any kind of a threat to the residents of the building, and that could take 1 to 2 hours. We didn't hear about an all clear for even longer than that. It was about 4 hours from the time we first heard the first indications of something and we got the all clear.
10: Yeah, wow, 4 hours. That seems like a really long time to be waiting around and being concerned about what might be happening.
9: That was the one thing that had me a little bit concerned about this, because look, the reality is these sensors aren't perfect. They have false positives. Sometimes they malfunction. So it's not surprising when there's something that happens. There are people who come and go from the Pentagon, thousands of people who come and go from there every single day. And occasionally we'll hear about someone who inadvertently had a knife in their bag, or we've heard about cases where people have been caught with marijuana, that kind of thing. So it's not terribly uncommon that something happens at one of the checkpoints or one of the access points. But to hear about a sensor pinging positive and then for such a long time for there to be a question about whether, in fact, it was a legitimate positive or not, that's pretty uncommon.
10: You mentioned there was concern. We know all about the instability in the Middle East, and over the past week, there have been back and forth strikes between the U.S. and Iran. President Trump using some very strong language at times, saying he's going to strike Iran again and again. So with all that happening, that must have been creeping into people's minds. Oh, there's a threat at the Pentagon. We're at war in the Middle East. This could be something that we should be worried about.
9: Absolutely. I think the Pentagon would always be a potential target for some sort of an enemy or a nefarious actor. But right now, when the U.S. spent nearly 40 days conducting massive strikes against Iran, even during this period of this so-called ceasefire, there's been this back and forth between the U.S. and the Iranian military and the Islamic Revolutionary Guard Corps that has led to several days of sort of an escalation ladder and then strikes on both sides. We've seen it happen over and over again. And this week was particularly interesting because we saw an expansion on both sides. Iran is targeting three different countries, multiple locations where the U.S. has personnel housed there or based there. And then the United States, with this large number of strikes in Iran last night, much bigger than we've seen during the ceasefire. So when I heard about the possibility that there was some sort of potential contaminant, an airborne contaminant in the Pentagon, one of the first things I thought was, right now, there is a heightened sense of concern about the possibility that someone who is upset about what's happening in Iran could potentially try to target U.S. leaders or try to target U.S. personnel. And the Pentagon is where they're directing a lot of these military operations.
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2: Beltway running without issue north of town as you head through Greenbelt, College Park, and Silver Spring, and across the Beltway on the BWD Parkway and Route 50. Heading into northeast onto New York Avenue and Kenilworth Avenue, you should find all of your lanes open. Anacostia and Potomac River bridges look good. Virginia, southbound 395, roadwork from Glebe Road down past Seminary Road. Stay to the far left to get by. On southbound I-95, also just one left lane open in the stretch south of Quantico down towards Courthouse Road in Stafford County. And that could cost you a few minutes, even at this hour. I'm Robert Workman, your next traffic report in 10 minutes.
0: Our Friday is going to be much like our Thursday, with mainly dry conditions in the morning. Partly cloudy skies could have some patchy fog, and temperatures starting out in the mid-70s throughout the area. Later today, we'll be into the mid, maybe even upper 90s in a few locations. And once again, with the heat, the humidity, and a cold front moving in, We'll get some thunderstorms on the strong to severe side, mainly between 4 and 9 p.m. Winds today, like yesterday, could be up around 60 miles per hour. I'm 7 News Chief Meteorologist Veronica Johnson in the First Alert Weather Center.
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13: It was a personal goal of mine to try and purchase a home before the age of 30. I do remember the first moment I walked into my home. I remember that real clearly, actually. I walked in and I could hear my footsteps echo off the back wall. And the first thing I thought in my head was, man, furniture is going to be real expensive. The VA not requiring any down payment prior to buying the home is actually really beneficial because it allowed me to take that money I had budgeted to go out and buy furniture, food, cleaning supplies, pretty much everything I needed. Using the loan itself wasn't too complicated. It's very user-friendly, and the VA was really helpful showing me what I needed to do and how I would go about it. Purchasing a home is scary. There's a lot of moving parts. There's a lot of things that are new to you and that you won't understand, but ultimately it's not impossible, and they make it so that anybody can do it. Oh, I'm extremely glad I did it. It was one of the best things I could have done for myself, I think.
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1: Let's talk politics on WTOP. The latest on election 2026 for you this Friday morning. Concerns about crime among young people are taking center stage, apparently, in Tuesday's special election for D.C.'s at-large council seat. And that is the seat, as you may know, left open by Kenyon McDuffie as he runs for mayor. WTOP's Mike Murillo speaks this morning with three independent candidates about how they would tackle public safety and keep young people on the right track.
5: Current Councilmember Donnie Crawford says solutions should include more options for youth. That's why she says with her amendments on recent legislation involving curfews.
14: What I did is I made sure that there were guardrails around when and where MPD can go up to our youth, whether that be a Navy Yard, the Wharf, U Street, wherever a zone is in place, but also ensuring that we have dedicated youth programming activity anytime a youth curfew zone is called.
5: Former Councilmember Alyssa Silverman says getting kids back on track is key to long-term safety.
15: We got to get our kids back to school. We have a 40% truancy rate, chronic absenteeism of our students is, in my opinion, a house on fire issue.
5: She ties education and stability directly to reducing crime in the future. D.C. State Board of Education President Jock Patterson says the issue.
16: This has been a disinvestment and youth programming and mental health for a long period of time.
5: He supports targeted enforcement like curfews, but says more investment in youth programs and mental health is key. Mike Murillo, WTOP News.
1: Now, this is one of multiple council seats on the ballot next week. Still trying to decide who to vote for, you are? WTOP asked the candidates their thoughts on the most important issues facing D.C. right now. Check out their response. 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President Trump, meantime, is raising questions this week about D.C.'s home rule, depending on the outcome of the upcoming mayoral race. Speaking in the Oval Office this week, our nation's leader was asked what he would do if Democratic Socialist candidate Janice Lewis George wins that election.
17: Well, I wouldn't like it, and maybe we'd take back Washington, run it on the federal basis. We won't put up with it. We're not going to lose our businesses.
1: The president cannot eliminate D.C.'s home rule law alone. Congress would need to approve that for it to actually happen. Lewis George responded on social media this week, writing, quote, "The people of D.C. elect the mayor of D.C., and they want someone who will stand up to Trump." Lewis George is among seven candidates right now on the race, with Kenyon McDuffie considered the other frontrunner. A favorite pizza place for many in the DMV area and beyond will be serving its very last slice later this month. WTOP's Luke Lukert is at Armand's Pizzeria and Grill.
18: So I couldn't miss this chance. So.
19: Paul Riss drove around an hour to Rockville to get a final pie from Armand's Pizzeria and Grill. They announced their last day slinging dough will be June 20th after over 50 years.
18: It was just my childhood. Every Friday, the family would split a pepperoni pizza and watch a movie together. So it's nostalgic.
19: Chris Sapp, the co-owner of Armand's.
20: There's tons of stories and support from the community ever since we broke the news.
19: Sapp said finances and the stresses on small businesses have finally forced them to shut their doors.
20: And we can't compete with national chains like Domino's or Papa John's because they just push out the food at such a low cost. Eventually, you'll price yourself out.
19: The last time to get a deep dish slice will be June 20th. In Montgomery County, Luke Luger, WTOP News.
1: 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But what do? 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WTOP's Neil Augenstein with some answers from a consumer expert.
21: Unfortunately, new appliances, they're just not designed to last for decades like they used to be.
22: Kevin Brassler's the executive editor of Washington Consumer's Checkbook.
21: I think often, especially if the appliance has been working well for you for several years, for 5 years or longer, it's worth doing a repair so long as the repair is only, you know, $250, $300 or less.
22: He says you can probably do it cheaper yourself.
21: It's quite easy to swap out belts, even replacing things like control boards. Pretty easy to do. And these days, there's, you know, thousands and thousands of YouTube videos that can explain how to do these things.
22: But if a refrigerator or freezer needs a new compressor or a washing machine needs a new transmission, he says it's time to buy something new. Neil Augenstein, WTOP News.
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23: The 2026 World Cup is officially underway as co-host Mexico, in front of about 80,000 fans, got its first win in a World Cup opener thanks to a 2-0 victory over South Africa in a match marred by 3 red cards. That is the most ever in a World Cup opener. The Nationals enjoyed another Thursday off before hosting the road-weary Seattle Mariners as they make the short trip down to Nats Park from Camden Yards, fresh off a grueling 4-game series against the Orioles. Speaking of road-weary, the Nats are one of the best away teams in baseball, but enter a 6-game homestand. Nationals beat reporter Spencer Nussbaum of The Athletic calls.
24: These next few weeks are so important, less so about the homestretch, but more, hey, if they take 4 out of 6 here, 5 out of 6 here, and then fall flat on their face, are they more of just a frisky team? I would think probably, right? But baseball is such a game where you need sample sizes that are bigger than 6 games or even 12 games. So, yeah, I think we'll learn about their ability to sustain this. But at this point, over the last 20 games or so, they have the 3rd best run differential in baseball. So it feels real. If you're a Nats fan, you hope that a swoon isn't coming.
23: Which is entirely possible, considering the Nats are just 12-20 at home. More from Nussbaum on WTOP.com. Phil Mickelson is reportedly no longer welcome at the Farms Golf Club in San Diego because of unwanted contact with a female employee. Mickelson told Golf Digest any misunderstanding has been cleared up, adding he's unsure when he'll return to pro golf from dealing with a family health matter. Rob Woodfork, WTOP Sports.
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1: Traffic and weather on WTOP.
33: Construction on the outer loop of the Beltway, starting south of River Road, left and center lanes blocked as you head down towards the American Legion Bridge. Now, once you're across the bridge and going down towards McLean and Tyson's, all of your lanes are open. Inner loop of the Beltway, they're doing work in the 2 left lanes, starting near the Georgetown Pike, and that goes all the way across the American Legion Bridge to the Clara Barton Parkway. Headed west from 495 on Route 7 out to Leesburg, I-66 out to Manassas, your lanes are open. South on I-95, you're good from Springfield down towards Dumfries, but there's road work south of Quantico, and only a single left lane is open, quite slow as you head past 610 down towards Courthouse Road. I'm Robert Workman, your next traffic report in 10 minutes.
1: Let's check that forecast now with Veronica this morning, Friday, on WTOP for you.
0: Your Friday morning will be quiet and dry with sunrise, but more storms on the strong to severe side for the afternoon and evening again. Temperatures this morning with a humidity 68 to 74 degrees, and that 92 to 98 temperature range for the afternoon will feel more like we're into the triple digits. So another heat advisory likely for today. Your storm chance 4 to 9 p.m. with the threat of hail, some heavy rain, downpours, frequent lightning, and even damaging winds. 7 News Chief Meteorologist Veronica Johnson in the First Alert Weather Center.
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2: President Trump nominates a new director of national intelligence. I'm Mitchell Miller, today on The Hill.
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1: Good Friday morning, June 12th, 2026. We do indeed thank you for taking us along for the very early 2 a.m. hour. Welcome in. Glad you're with us. I'm Dean Lane. Andrew Alsbrooks is our producer. This half hour, updating you on power outages in the region and the restoration process we're looking at this hour. Severe storms have knocked out power in places across the entire region. Dominion Energy, at last check, reports more than 34,000 outages in Northern Virginia. Fairfax County, hardest hit, with 11,000 customers in the dark. More than 7,000 people are without juice in Alexandria, 5,300 in Loudoun County, a roughly 5,400 additional in Fauquier County. 3,100 have lost power in Arlington. Pepco says more than 5,000 customers are without juice in our area. That includes, they say, more than 4,400 in Prince George's County, just over 900 in the district. Spokesperson for Pepco says crews this morning are out as we speak, working this overnight early morning on the repairs. Cause of the outages said to be lots of downed trees on power lines and several broken poles. Dominion says they expect full restoration for its customers in Northern Virginia tonight, Friday night. Keep your dial right here on your weather alert station. We'll keep you updated with traffic and weather every 10 minutes on the 8th. 2:32 on WTOP. In other news, President Trump says this morning he has called off, once again, new military strikes on Iran that he threatened this week after what he calls a breakthrough in negotiations to end this conflict.
7: That should be done pretty quickly. They want it every bit as much as everybody else wants it. And I think a lot of good relationships can ensue from this.
1: The announcement comes hours after he threatened to escalate the situation this week, including potential action targeting Iran's oil industry. In recent days, as you may have noticed, tensions had sharply increased, they say, with back-and-forth strikes raising concerns this week about a potential wider war in the Middle East. We turn now to ABC News correspondent Karen Hua.
8: U.S. missiles striking multiple targets in Iran, including surveillance, communications, and air defense sites. In this new warning from President Trump, telling Fox News, if the Iranians don't sign a peace deal, then the U.S. will bomb the expletive out of them. Trump now acknowledging the fragile two-month ceasefire with Iran is, quote, the most violated ceasefire in the history of the world. But he claims top Iranian officials have called him, begging for a halt to the bombing, a claim Iran denies. As the war drags on, Americans are paying the price. Inflation now surging to an annual rate of 4.2%, its highest level in 3 years. thanks in part to the spike in gas prices since the war began. Families are now spending an average of nearly $300 more per month for the same goods and services than a year ago. Fresh fruit and vegetable prices are up nearly 7% in the past year. Tomatoes up 46%. Iceberg lettuce up 37%. Strawberries 8%. President Trump raising eyebrows yesterday with this comment about the new inflation figures.
9: The numbers were great. You know what I really love? I love the inflation.
8: He later clarified the remark, saying he was just happy the numbers were not higher. President Trump is promising prices will go down when the war is over, saying they'll go down like a rock.
1: ABC News correspondent Karen Wall.
10: I'm J.J. Green. After weeks of missile strikes, military threats, and fears of a wider regional war, President Trump says the U.S. has halted planned attacks against Iran. He announced that talks with Tehran have reached the highest levels of the Iranian government and that negotiators have agreed on the framework of a deal. As a result, he says, U.S. strikes that had been scheduled for tonight have been canceled. That development marks a dramatic turn in a crisis that's appeared to be spiraling toward direct war. In recent days, U.S. forces struck Iranian targets. Iran shot down a U.S. helicopter, and both sides exchanged warnings of further retaliation. But while Trump is calling it a diplomatic breakthrough, he's not letting up the pressure.
1: WTOP National Security Correspondent J.J. Green. 2:35 on WTOP Friday morning. President Trump announced on Thursday he's nominating New York federal prosecutor Jay Clayton to become the new director of national intelligence. This comes after the House Democrats blocked approval of a key piece of intelligence legislation due to opposition to the man he had appointed as the acting DNI. WTOP Capitol Hill correspondent Mitchell Miller, Friday morning. Today on the Hill.
2: Jay Clayton, in addition to being a prosecutor, previously served as head of the Securities and Exchange Commission. The president says he wants him confirmed as soon as possible, but that's not likely to happen quickly, though Senate Majority Leader John Thune says he's very qualified. Democrats remain upset that the president named Bill Pulte as the acting DNI, even though he has no intelligence experience. That was the key reason they voted down an extension of FISA Section 702, an intelligence measure that expires Friday at midnight. House Minority Leader Hakeem Jeffries.
11: He's deeply unqualified, deeply unserious, and deeply dangerous.
2: Pulte reportedly tried to take over for Tulsi Gabbard this week, but Axios reports she called the president and said she still plans to step down on June 19th. On Capitol Hill, Mitchell Miller, WTOP News.
1: Good Friday morning, June 12th. 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An update on traffic and weather for you a minute away.
12: ABC News, I'm Dave Packer. An apparent de-escalation in the war with Iran, President Trump calling off strikes and claiming a deal could be signed this weekend.
9: Most importantly, we have a deal that Iran will never have a nuclear weapon, which was the whole purpose of what we had to go through to get this. So it was a big, very big thing.
12: President Trump has nominated Jay Clayton to be his new director of national intelligence. Clayton's the U.S. attorney for the Southern District of New York. The nomination comes after Trump selected Bill Pulte to serve in the role as an acting capacity. His lack of experience caused an uproar on Capitol Hill. Fire officials in Northern California say high winds, high temperatures, and low humidity all made fighting a massive medical warehouse fire very difficult. The 1 million square foot facility about 60 miles east of San Francisco was completely destroyed. The cause is unknown. Those officials also say there that the building's sprinklers were not working and the water supply was limited. This is ABC News.
1: Good morning. Welcome in. Friday morning, June 12th at 2:38. Good weather on the 8s and when it breaks 24/7. Good morning to Robert Workman Friday in the WTOP Traffic Center.
33: Good morning, Dean. Southbound on 395. Construction blocks the right and center lane, starting near Glebe Road, going all the way down to Seminary Road. Just one left lane open through there. 95, as you leave the Beltway in Springfield, you're okay down towards Dale City, but there is road work up ahead beginning south of Quantico, and that's quite slow with just a single left lane open on the way down past 610 towards Courthouse Road. Northbound lanes are open up to the Beltway. Wilson Bridge, free and easy in both directions. Looks like there's still accident cleanup on Pennsylvania Avenue, northbound or inbound, headed towards the Beltway out of Upper Marlboro near Dower House Road. They've been out there since, oh goodness, I guess about 8:30 or so last night. Follow police direction. They may actually take you off at Woodyard Road as you head in towards the Beltway. Just follow their direction on the Beltway through Prince George's County. Things are in good shape in Forestville, Oxon Hill, and Landover. I'm Robert Workman, your next traffic report in 10 minutes.
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0: As one weather maker moves out, we'll get ready for the next one on this Friday and another round of strong to severe thunderstorms for the afternoon and evening. This morning, you're looking at mainly dry conditions, partly cloudy, 68 to 74 with the temperature, but so much humidity. Your 92 to 98 degree high temperature will feel like we're in the triple digits. Main storm threat between 4 and 9 p.m. today as we could get some frequent lightning, downpours, and again, some damaging winds. I'm 7 News Chief Meteorologist Veronica Johnson in the First Alert Weather Center.
1: 71 Rockville, 71 Ashburn, 73 Fort Washington, 74 outside the WTOP studios on this Friday morning, June 12th. Welcome in for the ride. Glad you're with us. Time now is 2:40 on WTOP, where, of course, we bring you money news at 10 and 40. Here's John.
13: Major gains for the major stock averages on Thursday, and Boeing played a role in lifting the Dow. The Arlington blue chip jumped some 6%. It was one of the biggest winners among the 30 blue chips, and other local defense stocks rose as well, including RTX, Lockheed Martin, and General Dynamics. At the closing bell on Thursday, the Dow Jones Industrial Average jumped some 929 points. That was almost a 2% rise after President Trump said he was canceling airstrikes on Iran. The S&P 500 added 127. The NASDAQ gained 2.5%. It was up some 640 points. And you're going to see a lot more Lime bikes around town. Lime is launching a new line of e-bikes that will help riders who cannot pedal for an extended time. The company says it hopes to have as many as 1,000 Lime bikes available in the city. John Werdock, WTOP News.
6: If it's happening in the DMV, it's on WTOP.
14: Within the past year, several D.C. restaurants have closed their doors for good. Some owners are pointing to Initiative 82 as a big financial strain.
5: WTOP News happens here.
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5: News
6: happens here.
1: Getting a better idea this week of the massive price tag for President's planned UFC fight on the White House South Lawn this weekend. At least $60 million and the help of over 7 federal agencies has gone into planning this event so far. Here's Virginia Congressman Suhas Subramanian with his take.
15: We were told that we needed to fire all these federal workers because we didn't have the money to execute federal government programs or that they were wasteful. Yeah, here's all this wasteful spending. We're using taxpayer money on all of these vanity projects. It's absolutely ridiculous.
1: That audio from WTOP contributor and chief Washington correspondent for the Midas Touch, Scott McFarland, this morning. A lawsuit filed Saturday on behalf of 2 Virginia residents argues that Mr. Trump's authorization of the event violated National Park Service regulations. Once again, stay tuned. Man charged with killing a former Minnesota House Speaker and wounding another Democratic lawmaker in the state has changed his plea this week to federal charges, all as part of a deal with prosecutors to avoid the death penalty.
16: The political assassination shocked the country 1 year ago. Former Minnesota State Speaker Melissa Hortman gunned down along with her husband Mark and the family dog. State Senator John Hoffman and his wife Yvette shot and wounded too. The gunman seen in that chilling image hunting lawmakers in their own homes wearing a latex mask disguised as a police officer. That man, Vance Bolter, pleaded guilty to murder and stalking in a deal to avoid the death penalty. There was sobbing in the courtroom as both families listened to Bolter admit to the crimes, and the Hoffmans, who survived that attack, saying in a statement, quote, "There's no justice for Mark and Melissa Hortman, and there's not justice when our family and our state will never truly heal."
1: That is ABC correspondent Faith Abube on WTOP this morning. In other news, breaking developments in the search for Nancy Guthrie this morning. Updating that case, News Nation's Blake Burnham has more on that for us.
17: An anonymous tip reportedly prompting a new search for Guthrie along the U.S.-Mexico border. The New York Post reporting the tip coming in Wednesday to a group that works to find missing people in Mexico, saying that Guthrie is buried near the border in an unmarked grave. The Pima County Sheriff's Department saying they are aware of those reports, but they also say, quote, "At this time, we have not been contacted by Mexican authorities."
1: Guthrie was reported missing, you may remember, back in the winter, February 1st. Authorities believe she was abducted that night from her Arizona home in the early morning hours. 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
2: Been just over a week now since a teen was hit by a car while riding an e-bike in Loudoun County. That crash prompted the sheriff there to call on parents to be sure their children are safe on those bikes. Now school officials are calling for action on this one. WTOP's Scott Gelman joins our own John Doan and Sean Anderson this morning to discuss what they're saying.
3: School board member Dina Griffiths raised this week, actually increasing awareness about what's been happening.
4: While I understand many use e-bikes for a method of transportation, it has come to my attention that students are forming large groups and harassing students and adults on and off school property. I'm calling for courtesy and civility and setting our own rules and boundaries for our schools.
3: And you mentioned that incident in which the teen was hit by a car while on an e-bike, and again, hoping for some sort of actionable steps and increased awareness, because as the school board member said, there are things that are happening both on schools and near schools and also just in the community in general.
5: So what are they hoping to do about this?
3: Well, it's a big call, Sean, for collaboration, particularly between the Loudoun County School Board, the Sheriff's Office, and also the Board of Supervisors, because, of course, each of those bodies only has oversight over a certain portion of the county in terms of things that they can actually do. But here, again, is what School Board Member Dina Griffiths is recommending.
4: When parents register their students at the beginning of the year, there should be documentation in the registration packet that should discuss the safety of e-bikes for parents and potential fines incurred if rules are not followed. E-bikes should not be ridden on the sidewalks of our schools, especially during populated events.
3: She also mentioned not only near schools, but also on some trails throughout Loudoun County. But of course, all of those, a series of ideas that the Loudoun County School Board itself cannot implement, again, has to be done in collaboration with the school board, with the sheriff's office, law enforcement, as well as ultimately with the Board of Supervisors to ensure that everything is consistent from one part of the county to another.
6: So could any of this actually happen?
3: And all of that remains to be seen, John. This is, again, something that's very recent. We heard last week Loudoun County Sheriff talk about the parent responsibility of ensuring their kids know that an e-bike is not a regular bike, that it can go faster, where it's safe to ride them. But it remains to be seen whether any of these ideas can actually be implemented. But of course, the first step is increasing awareness about the way that these are being done in the community, the way these bikes are popping up near schools and crowded community events. And of course, as we've reported fairly extensively, whether it's an e-bike or a scooter, whatever it might be, this is not an issue that's unique to Loudoun County. And a lot of school systems and communities across our region are talking about this right now because it's something that a lot of young people, whether it's a bike or a scooter, are using right now.
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8: No early morning issues coming down out of Laurel along I-95 Route 1 or the Baltimore-Washington Parkway from 198 down towards the Beltway. Outer Loop runs without issue as you make the trip from Greenbelt through Silver Spring. There's roadwork after River Road in the left and center lanes heading down towards the American Legion Bridge. But once you hit the Virginia shoreline, your lanes are all open down towards Tyson's. Inner Loop, they are working in two left lanes from the Georgetown Pike across the Legion Bridge. That gets better after you pass the Clara Barton Parkway. North on 270, lanes are open out towards Rockville. Had some police activity northbound near Clopper Road, but it looks like that's out of the travel portion. I'm Robert Workman, your next traffic report in 10 minutes.
9: This morning, relatively quiet, but prepare yourself for an active afternoon and evening again. Today will feature heat, humidity, wind gusts around 60 miles per hour again, some downpours that will reduce visibility for the evening rush, and even frequent lightning. So this morning, at least, we're dry, partly cloudy, quieting down behind yesterday's storm, 68 to 74 degrees this morning, and then 92 to 98 degrees, your high temperature range for the afternoon. I'm 7 News Chief Meteorologist Veronica Johnson in the First Alert Weather Center.
2: We're at 69 in Manassas, 75 this morning, Metro Center, 71 in Frederick, 2 a.m. hour, Friday morning, June 12th. We're at 74 and holding outside the WTOP studios. Our latest check of traffic and weather brought to you this early Friday morning by Mervis Diamond.
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2: Well, the wait is finally over. The 2026 FIFA World Cup is here, kicking off a month-long tournament that will bring together 48 different national teams across the United States, Canada, and Mexico. U.S. men's national team opens its World Cup schedule this week against Paraguay in Los Angeles. CBS News correspondent Nicole Valdez.
16: For the U.S., it all starts right here in L.A. tomorrow. And look, these players know they've got to give it their all, hoping to make it further than any men's U.S. team before them and leave a lasting legacy right here on home turf. Soccer's biggest stars are locked in to start their World Cup runs.
17: There's no way this is real.
16: Some of its youngest fans eager to see their idols in person and on the global stage.
17: It was crazy to see them, like, walk past me.
16: Inspiring these young players is part of what some hope this year's home World Cup can do, offering kids a chance to see the impact of soccer in America. More kids are playing youth soccer than ever before, the number growing by about 3 million players in 5 years. It still lags behind other sports like basketball and baseball. But this year's U.S. men's national team hopes to keep propelling the sport's popularity. This year's men's roster is proof of the lasting impact of the 1994 World Cup in the U.S. That was the last time America hosted the tournament. Most of today's top players say it helped inspire their love for the game, keeping the momentum behind the sport alive long after the final whistle. Now, there are still hundreds of tickets available for tomorrow's U.S. opening match, and expected among the crowd, we have Secretary Marco Rubio, Transportation Secretary Sean Duffy, and Homeland Security Secretary Mark Wayne Mullen.
2: Now, game one of the FIFA World Cup is in the books, with Mexico shutting out South Africa 2-0 in Mexico City. Fans gathering in Northeast DC for a big watch party, telling WTOP's Jimmy Alexander this week what makes this tournament feel different.
18: It's really special because it's really all of the countries uniting for a love of the sport.
11: Soon, Jamina Buma Perez is headed to Mexico City to see a World Cup game in person.
18: And it's just a time where people can kind of forget about their worries and come together.
19: Everybody's watching this right now.
11: Emmanuel Ramirez is originally from Mexico, but now lives in Annapolis.
19: No matter who the country is, everybody's rooting for somebody.
20: The World Cup is always a festival of all nations.
11: Sari Dalal has a pop-up selling vintage soccer jerseys.
20: Oh, share the culture, share the happiness of soccer. It's the greatest sport in the world. And so it's going to bring a lot of fun.
11: From Northeast D.C., Jimmy Alexander. Oh, I forgot. Who's going to win?
20: Morocco.
11: WTOP News.
2: So soccer's World Cup is off and running now. But even before the first game kicks off, local stores that sell that fan gear have apparently been winning when it comes to business.
13: Definitely a big, big week.
12: Johan Romero with Rockville Soccer says with watch parties planned, more people are coming in.
13: With the introduction with the World Cup, we're looking at double amounts of sales and foot traffic too.
12: And with the games, the most popular item, of course, are jerseys.
13: The big teams, you know, you got like France, Portugal, Argentina, you know, U.S.
12: A similar story at PJ Soccer Lacrosse in Bethesda, where owner Phil Gallipo says,
21: I wish it happened every year, but it's only every 4 years. But it definitely spikes our retail sales for sure.
12: Jerseys are flying off the shelves at his store too, but another popular item, World Cup trading stickers, in which you buy packs not knowing what's inside. And he says if you get players with a black background, they can be worth a pretty penny.
21: And so the black one, there's only one. And so if you, I know the messy one, if you get a messy black background, it's worth about $100,000.
12: Guess if you find those, you can afford to go to a game. In Bethesda, Mike Marillo, WTOP News.
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24: World Cup co-host Mexico opened its run with a 2-0 victory over South Africa in a match that featured more red cards than goals. A record 3 red cards. That is the most ever in an opening World Cup match. We'll see how Team USA does when they open their run Friday night against Paraguay. The Nationals also take the field Friday nights following an off day on the heels of a winning West Coast road trip that ended with an epic collapse in San Francisco, capped by Fairfax native Bryce Eldridge hitting the walk-off grand slam to beat his hometown team. It's the latest example of the Nats' enigmatic pitching, as described by beat reporter Spencer Nussbaum of The Athletic.
25: Since mid-May or so, they have the fourth best starting rotation ERA in baseball. The problem is that it's both a small sample and they're using a lot of like openers during that time, and it's really hard to pitch in chaos your way to October. That being said, you know, if you get DJ Hurst back eventually and he looks like the guy that he was before, and you maybe get like one other proven guy and you stay away from the injury bug all of a sudden, maybe. But if there's anything that like talks me out of this team's ability to make a postseason run, it is just the fact that they've given up more runs than anyone else in baseball.
24: In a promising sign, Zach Littell takes the 6:45 first pitch in the series opener with the Seattle Mariners, having won his last 5 starts and 6 of his last 7 after an 0-4 start to the season. More insights from Nussbaum on WTOP.com. 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
2: Alrighty, thank you, Rob. 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
2: 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Traffic and weather on the 8th. Robert Workman's in the WTOP Traffic Center.
8: Road work continues southbound 395 from Glebe Road heading down towards Seminary Road. Only one left lane is open. It'll cost you a minute or two on the way down from the Pentagon to the Beltway. Southbound on I-95, you're good as far as Dale City, but then it gets really slow south of Quantico with the work zone leaving you only a single left lane open on the way down past 610 towards Courthouse Road in Stafford County. That could cost you an extra 20 to 30 minutes, depending on how many trucks are in front of you. 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I'm Robert Workman. Your next traffic report in 10 minutes.
9: Our Friday is going to be much like our Thursday, with mainly dry conditions in the morning. Partly cloudy skies, could have some patchy fog, and temperatures starting out in the mid-70s throughout the area. Later today, we'll be into the mid, maybe even upper 90s in a few locations. And once again, with the heat, the humidity, and a cold front moving in, we'll get some thunderstorms on the strong to severe side, mainly between 4 and 9 p.m. Winds today, like yesterday, could be up around 60 miles per hour. I'm 7 News Chief Meteorologist Veronica Johnson in the First Alert Weather Center.
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2: Good Friday morning, June 12th. Welcome. I'm Dean Lane. Coming up this 3 a.m. hour on WTOP, storms blow through the local area, leaving power outages behind them. We will
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6: Prince George's County has been indicted. I'm Kate Ryan.
2: Gains on Wall Street, the Dow closed up 929 points.
7: From ABC News, I'm Dave Packer. President Trump says a deal to end the war with Iran could be signed as early as this weekend. And what makes this time different?
10: They will not have a nuclear weapon. They've agreed to that. There will be no, which is the whole reason, which is a big part of the reason.
14: Is that going to be in your agreement, sir?
10: They will not only not have, they will not purchase, develop in any way, any shape, in any way, shape, or form, a nuclear weapon. They will not have a nuclear weapon.
7: This after the president announced he was canceling strikes against Iran, and Trump had mused about taking Karg Island, Iran's central oil processing site. ABC News national security and defense analyst Mick Mulroy says that would have been a major escalation.
15: Not only would it, of course, restarted the air war, but it would have probably involved troops on the ground in Karg Island that would have been there for a sustained period of time, because the president was talking about essentially controlling their oil and gas industry.
7: The man charged with killing former Minnesota House Speaker Melissa Hortman and her husband and wounding another Democratic lawmaker, State Senator John Hoffman and his wife, has changed his plea to federal charges as part of a deal with prosecutors to avoid the death penalty.
16: There was sobbing in the courtroom as both families listened to Bolter admit to the crimes. And the Hoffmans, who survived that attack, saying in a statement, quote, "There's no justice for Mark and Melissa Hortman, and there's not justice when our family and our state will never truly heal."
7: ABC's Faith Abube. Bad news when you get this message from the tower.
17: Lufthansa 459 Super, do you require anything other than law enforcement at the gate? Roger.
7: That's audio from Live ATC that Lufthansa Airlines flight heading from San Francisco to Munich had to divert to Boston for what the airline and authorities call an unruly passenger that posed a threat. Massachusetts State Police say a female passenger reportedly attacked another passenger and had to be handcuffed to her seat. Unclear if there are any injuries. 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
2: WTOP at 3:02. Good Friday morning, June 12, 2026. Partly cloudy, patchy fog developing by daybreak. Low 70 to 76. Weather alert again today, partly sunny. Heavy thunderstorms later on in the 90s. It's 74 in Washington. Good morning to you. I'm Dean Lane. Severe storms where we began knocking out power in the region. Been working on it this overnight early morning, updating you now on the restoration process from your weather alert station, WTOP, this morning. Dominion Energy, at last checked, report more than 25,000 outages in Northern Virginia this morning. Fairfax County said to be the hardest hit, with 8,000 customers in the dark. 5,400 people are without juice in Alexandria, about 2,300 in Loudoun County, and roughly 5,300 in Fauquier County. Pepco says more than 5,000 customers are without juice in our area. That includes, they say, more than 4,200 in Prince George's County, just over 700 in the district. Spokesperson for Pepco says this morning crews are out this overnight early morning working on the repairs as fast as they can. The cause of the outages said to be, of course, lots of downed trees, power lines from the storm, several broken poles. Full restoration, heads up, for all customers in Northern Virginia is estimated to be this Friday evening. We'll keep you updated on your weather alert station here at WTOP, where the time now is 3:03.
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2: The weather could be a big issue, as we said, for the UFC Freedom 250 event planned on the south lawn of the White House. 7 News First Alert Chief Meteorologist Veronica Johnson takes a look this morning ahead of what people should know about the weather for the weekend on Sunday specifically and how they should prep.
19: A lot of folks are going to be heading out early trying to find where they're going to be viewing this. I know there's a lot of monitors that are going to be set up too. So you're looking at a high temperature of 90 degrees, 95, what it will feel like. I mean, while it's not going to be in the triple digits like Friday, 95, that's still up there in terms of feels like temperatures on your body if you're not hydrating and if you're not standing somewhere that is in the shade. And I bet you a lot of folks won't. By the time the fight hits 8 p.m., we're not going to be dealing with as high of a heat index value, but that's when those thunderstorms will start firing. So places to avoid on Sunday as storms roll in, any tents, don't be under any trees, avoid bleachers during the lightning. You want to, as soon as you head out, if you plan on being in wide open spaces on Sunday, make sure you've got a plan of where you're going to go when you get a notification of a severe thunderstorm warning or when you hear that thunder roar. You got two things working against you for being out in the open for hours at a time on Sunday. That's the heat and the storms that will roll in late.
2: WTOP now at 3:05. Talk politics on WTOP Friday morning, election 2026. On WTOP, D.C. voters

0: their lives, like DC paid family leave.
1: She says that experience positions her to handle big policy and budget challenges. Current at-large council member Donnie Crawford highlights her background before taking office, including years as a council staffer. She says she understands how the system works from inside.
2: I'm new to the job, but I'm not new to the work.
1: She says that experience has given her a deep knowledge of the legislative and budget process. DC State Board of Education President Jock Patterson points to decades of experience in the community and in public service.
3: Having worked with communities for a long period of time, having served as an ASC, having represented the whole city, I think I'm the best candidate for this.
1: Mike Murillo, WTOP News.
4: This is one of multiple council seats on the ballot next week. 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President Trump is weighing in, meantime, on D.C.'s mayoral race this weekend. Speaking in the Oval Office on Thursday, our nation's leader was asked about one candidate in particular.
5: Here in Washington, D.C., there's a Democratic primary for mayor. One of the two leading candidates, Janice Lewis-George, is running a Zoran Mandami campaign. It's focused on socialist policies. How would you feel if she emerges victorious?
6: Well, I wouldn't like it, and maybe we'd take back Washington, run it on the federal basis.
4: The president cannot actually eliminate D.C.'s home rule, at least not alone. Congress would need to approve that for it to actually happen. Lewis-George, for her part, responded on social media this week, writing, quote, "The people of D.C. elect the mayor of D.C., and they want someone who will stand up to Trump," end quote. Lewis-George is among seven candidates right now in the race, with Kenny McDuffie considered the other frontrunner. WTOP at 3:07. U.S. Park Police are this morning investigating a mysterious situation this week near the World War II Memorial involving discolored grass arranged in the shape of numbers, as we hear from WTOP's Alan Etter.
7: Sometime Thursday morning, somebody got a look at some aerial photographs of an area just east of 17th Street on the National Mall near the World War II Memorial. Now, here on the ground, it doesn't seem to be much, but from photos taken from higher up, it appears somebody tried to imprint the numbers 8647 into the grass. Whether they tried to burn the grass or use some other method is unclear. 8647 has been a numerical term some have used, calling for the removal of President Trump. The administration has gone a step further, calling it a death threat. In April, former FBI Director James Comey was indicted for posting a photograph of seashells arranged in the shape of 8647. Regarding this incident, Park Police say they have no suspects, but they are reviewing surveillance video and other clues. On the National Mall, Alan Etter, WTOP News.
4: Good Friday morning, June 12th. Thanks for taking the ride with us this early hour. Time now is 3:08.
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4: Good weather on the 8th, and a good Friday morning to Robert Workman in the WTOP Traffic Center.
10: Good morning, Dean. Outer loop of the Beltway. Still have road work approaching the American Legion Bridge. Left and center lanes block. Just one right lane open as you go past the Clara Barton Parkway. But by the time you reach the Virginia shoreline, all of your lanes are available going down to Tyson's. On the inner loop, they're working in two left lanes from the Georgetown Pike across the bridge and over towards the Clara Barton Parkway. Virginia Beltway from I-66 around to Springfield and headed for the Wilson Bridge. Your lanes are open southbound on 395. Road work, only a single left lane getting through from Glebe Road down to Seminary Road, and still pretty slow in the work zone further down on I-95. Starting south of Quantico, they take away your right and center lane, so just let one left lane open, but a lot more volume through there. It's kind of busy as you head down towards Courthouse Road. Northbound, you're A-OK on the way to the Occoquan and the Beltway. 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I'm Robert Workman. Your next traffic report in 10 minutes.
4: And let's check that forecast with Veronica this morning. Could be another wild weather day this Friday, she says.
11: This morning, relatively quiet, but prepare yourself for an active afternoon and evening again. Today will feature heat, humidity, wind gusts around 60 miles per hour again, some downpours that will reduce visibility for the evening rush, and even frequent lightning. So this morning, at least, we're dry, partly cloudy, quieting down behind yesterday's storm. 68 to 74 degrees this morning, and then 92 to 98 degrees, your high temperature range for the afternoon. I'm 7 News Chief Meteorologist Veronica Johnson in the First Alert Weather Center.
4: We're in the 70s and holding that way this overnight early morning in this 3 a.m. hour. on your Friday morning, June 12th. You're waking up this early morning with us here at WTOP to 71 degrees in Hyattsville this check, 70 Herndon, 75 Foggy Bottom, 74 outside the WTOP studios, with traffic and weather brought to you this

0: 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On WTOP, of course, we bring you money news at 10 and 40. Here's John Wardon.
1: Marriott has hit a milestone. It now has 10,000 hotel properties around the world. The latest is a JW Marriott in India. The Bethesda company rose almost 3% Thursday as Wall Street rallied after President Trump said he was calling off airstrikes on Iran. Robust gains for the major stock averages at the close. The Dow Jones Industrial Average jumped 929 points. That was almost a 2% gain for the blue chips. The S&P 500 added 127, and the NASDAQ rose 640 points. That was a 2.5% gain for the NASDAQ. And if you're shopping for a mortgage, this is news you really don't want to hear. Mortgage rates have edged higher in the last week. Freddie Mac says the typical 30-year fixed-rate mortgage is now 6.52%, just below its high for the year. John Wardock, WTOP News.
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0: Checking stuff for you to watch this weekend. New at the movies, Steven Spielberg's Disclosure Day.
8: What did you steal?
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10: This is a story about us. All of us.
8: Good morning, Kansas City.
10: Up against the most extraordinary event in human history.
8: What's happening to me? I'm frightened. I'm frightened out of my wits.
0: This is actually Spielberg's first major alien film since War of the Worlds more than two decades ago. Hollywood and Toto podcast host Christian Toto with Nick Iannelli to discuss.
11: Do you think Spielberg and aliens and action and adventure and the summer movie season, this is it? This is exactly what you want. All the chess pieces have been arranged on the board. What could you want better than this? But the execution is the real problem here. The story itself is interesting on paper. They've got proof of an alien invasion. They want to get the message out. There are these mysterious forces led by Colin Firth. They don't want that to happen. Can we handle that kind of a truth in the society today? Meanwhile, there's lots of strife going on across the world. So many different interesting, juicy elements. You got a great cast, including Emily Blunt as well. What could go wrong? Well, things do go wrong. First of all, the aliens, there's zero mystery around them. That's frustrating. I mean, Close Encounters, there was such a buildup to the reveal. That was amazing. Nothing like that here. A lot of the chase sequences become repetitive. The story itself, the more you think about it, the less it really makes sense. There is one spectacular action scene, almost worth the price of admission, but it just doesn't hold together. And by the end, you know, Spielberg has a bit of a sappy side at times, a bit of a sentimental side to him that comes up now and then. It's not his greatest strength, and I think that really hurts too.
12: Okay, so there has been so much talk in pop culture, in the news, from the federal government, members of Congress, even President Trump. So much talk about, is there such a thing as non-human intelligence? What are UFOs? What are Air Force pilots seeing out there? Does this match up with what's happening in pop culture right now? All of this conversation about UFOs, now called UAP, or is this a movie that is just separated from that and stands on its own?
11: No, I think it really does on the surface match up with everything you just said. And I think when you release a movie where it matches the zeitgeist, it's pretty magical and pretty rare. I think Spielberg has that in his corner. But the problem is that the film doesn't have the depth. You don't get the great conversations. Why must we hide this information? What could happen if it is revealed? What are the cultural ramifications? This should be something that you not just have the action and the thrills and the adventure, but also deeper conversation about what this means. There's a bit of faith talk here as well. What does it mean to people of faith? This revelation is true. Again, interesting on the surface, but there's nothing beyond the surface. It's all very facile. And listen, Spielberg is not our most intellectual storyteller, but he's a great one. And he just doesn't bring what needs to be done to the story to the presentation.
12: And we're talking about his past experience making films about aliens, that War of the Worlds movie with Tom Cruise. That was a big blockbuster. I remember in the theaters, it had that big noise from the alien machines that just rocked your seats when you were watching it in the theaters. That was a really great experience to watch a movie like that in the theaters. Does this have that kind of impact as well? Like, if you go to the theater and you watch this, are you going to have those moments where you look up and you go, oh, this is what a movie experience is supposed to be about?
11: There's one sequence involving a train where that fits that category. But in Spielberg's defense, it's not the same kind of movie. That was like a roller coaster and a heck of a one as well. This one is different. It's a little bit more pensive. It's a little bit more looking at the culture at large. So I think they're trying to do different things. So I don't want to dismiss the movie for that reason. These are very different kinds of movies. I just think based on what it's trying to do, it doesn't get there.
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13: Traffic and weather on WTOP.
14: No incidents reported across any of the Potomac River crossings heading downtown first thing this morning. Maybe an issue on the inbound 11th Street Bridge coming off of 295 headed towards 695 near the M Street exit. Initial reports of maybe a problem there, so look sharp. Might see some flashing lights. On the right end of Northeast on New York Avenue and Kenilworth Avenue off Route 50 and the BWD Parkway, your lanes are all open. Prince George's County Beltway, incident-free from College Park through Landover and down towards Forestville. Looks like there's still some accident cleanup going on. Northbound on Route 4, Pennsylvania Avenue between Woodyard Road and Dower House Road. Watch for some police direction through there. I'm Robert Workman, your next traffic report in 10 minutes.
15: Your Friday morning will be quiet and dry with sunrise, but more storms on the strong to severe side for the afternoon and evening again. Temperatures this morning with a humidity 68 to 74 degrees and that 92 to 98 temperature range for the afternoon will feel more like we're into the triple digits. So another heat advisory likely for today. Your storm chance 4 to 9 p.m. with the threat of hail, some heavy rain, downpours, frequent lightning, and even damaging winds. 7 News Chief Meteorologist Veronica Johnson in the First Alert Weather Center.
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0: He'd been sentenced to 40 years in prison for murder and was released after serving 35. Now, a Maryland man has been indicted on dozens of charges tied to a shooting and carjacking spree.
22: Larry Simpson is 68 years old. He's been indicted on 71 criminal counts in a spasm of violence that spanned five Prince George's County neighborhoods in a single afternoon last month. Prince George's County State's Attorney Tara Jackson.
23: There were numerous victims who were carjacked and shot at,
22: including an off-duty Prince George's County police officer. The violence stretched from College Park to Greenbelt, and a motive has not been established, according to Jackson. Simpson had been sentenced to 40 years in prison for murder in 1987. He was released after serving just over 35 years.
23: The record reports that he was placed on 1 year of unsupervised probation.
22: Jackson added,
23: this case also highlights the fact that a structured reentry process is really what's best when persons have served a period of time, a long period of time, in jail.
22: Kate Ryan, WTOP News.
0: Three people need to find a new place to live this weekend after a fire in Seabrook. On Thursday afternoon, we're told, on Good Luck Road, near 100th Avenue, the Prince George's County Fire Department says this morning crews arrived on scene to find a three-story home with fire on the ground level. Firefighters were able, they say, to put it out, but one firefighter was taken to the hospital to be checked out. Investigators are working this weekend to determine what sparked that fire. To begin with, it's been just over a week now since a teen locally was hit by a car while riding an e-bike in Loudoun County. The 17-year-old survived but has critical injuries still. Now there's a call for collaboration between the county's school board, sheriff's office, and board of supervisors to put the focus on e-bike safety measures, as we hear from WTOP Scott Gelman.
24: Here is what school board member Dina Griffiths is recommending.
25: When parents register their students at the beginning of the year, there should be documentation in the registration packet that should discuss the safety of e-bikes for parents and potential fines incurred if rules are not followed. E-bikes should not be ridden on the sidewalks of our schools, especially during populated events.
24: She also mentioned not only near schools, but also on some trails throughout Loudoun County. But of course, all of those, a series of ideas that the Loudoun County School Board itself cannot implement, again, has to be done in collaboration with the school board, with the sheriff's office, law enforcement, as well as ultimately with the Board of Supervisors to ensure that everything is consistent from one part of the county to another.
0: Again, that was WTOP Scott Gelman. Thousands of teachers locally across Virginia receiving thank you notes this spring through the Virginia Lottery's Thank a Teacher campaign, as it's known. And for one Fairfax County education, that message comes with a big surprise. Jennifer Grant, we're talking about, a sixth grade teacher at Collin Park Elementary, has been named a grand prize winner, receiving $2,500 in cash. Her school will also get, we understand, $2,500 credit for supplies. Grant was selected at random, that is, from thousands of teachers who entered using a code included with their thank you note. The Thank a Teacher campaign is held each year during National Teacher Appreciation Week, inviting Virginians to recognize public school educators across the state. A well-known pizzeria closing its last location in the area after more than 50 years in business in this region. WTOP's Luke Luker.
26: Since they announced it would be closing later this month, people have been lining up to get a final pie from Armand's Pizzeria and Grill.
27: Community has been great. Customers have been great. They've all been telling us stories. Everybody came in, wanted to get their, you know, another pizza.
28: I grew up on Armand's Pizza and haven't had it in about 20 years and knew I couldn't miss the opportunity.
26: Armand's has been in business for 50 years and made a name for itself with its Chicago-style deep dish, but due to financial reasons and a struggling environment for small businesses, they'll have to shut their doors. Chris Sapp is a co-owner of the bistro.
27: Montgomery County is a tough place to have a family-owned business with minimum wage increasing, food cost increasing, obviously, you know, gas and everything else that affects everybody.
26: The last time to get a deep dish slice will be June 20th. In Montgomery County, Luke Luger, WTOP News.
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1: The 2026 World Cup is officially underway as co-host Mexico, in front of about 80,000 fans, got its first win in a World Cup opener thanks to a 2-0 victory over South Africa in a match marred by 3 red cards. That is the most ever in a World Cup opener. The Nationals enjoyed another Thursday off before hosting the road-weary Seattle Mariners as they make the short trip down to Nats Park from Camden Yards, fresh off a grueling 4-game series against the Orioles. Speaking of road-weary, the Nats are one of the best away teams in baseball, but enter a 6-game homestand. Nationals beat reporter Spencer Nussbaum of The Athletic calls,
2: "These next few weeks are so important, less so about the homestretch, but more, hey, if they take 4 out of 6 here, 5 out of 6 here, and then fall flat on their face, are they more of just a frisky team? I would think probably, right? But baseball is such a game where you need sample sizes that are bigger than 6 games or even 12 games. So, yeah, I think we'll learn about their ability to sustain this. But at this point, over the last 20 games or so, they have the 3rd best run differential in baseball. So it feels real. If you're a Nats fan, you hope that a swoon isn't coming."
1: Which is entirely possible, considering the Nats are just 12-20 at home. More from Nussbaum on WTOP.com. Phil Mickelson is reportedly no longer welcome at the Farms Golf Club in San Diego because of unwanted contact with a female employee. Mickelson told Golf Digest any misunderstanding has been cleared up, adding he's unsure when he'll return to pro golf from dealing with a family health matter. Rob Woodfork, WTOP Sports.
0: All right, thank you, Rob, as always. Coming up next half hour on WTOP Friday morning for you.
3: President Trump names his nominee to lead the nation's intelligence agencies. I'm Mitchell Miller, today on The Hill.
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0: Traffic and weather on WTOP.
14: Construction southbound on 395, starting near Glebe Road, going all the way down to Seminary Road with just one left lane open. On the ride down 95, you're good as far as Dumfries, but south of Quantico, another work zone blocks the right and center lane, so just one left lane is open there, going down past 610 and continuing towards Courthouse Road. On the inner loop of the Beltway from Springfield up through Annandale, headed for Tyson's, you're okay until you get up to the Georgetown Pike. That's where construction barrels take away the 2 left lanes, and that works zone goes across the American Legion Bridge to the Clara Barton Parkway. Coming the other way, it's 3 left lanes blocked before the Clara Barton Parkway onto the bridge. 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I'm Robert Workman, your next traffic report in 10 minutes.
0: Over to Veronica with a check of the forecast. This could be another wild day today.
15: Your Friday morning will be quiet and dry with sunrise, but more storms on the strong to severe side for the afternoon and evening again. Temperatures this morning with a humidity 68 to 74 degrees, and that 92 to 98 temperature range for the afternoon will feel more like we're into the triple digits. So another heat advisory likely for today. Your storm chance 4 to 9 p.m. with the threat of hail, some heavy rain, downpours, frequent lightning, and even damaging winds. 7 News Chief Meteorologist Veronica Johnson in the First Alert Weather Center.
0: Right now, it's a little sticky out this morning. We're at 74 degrees this Friday morning in Reston, 71 Bethesda, 75 on the National Mall, 74 and holding. Outside the WTOP studios, this check.
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0: Good Friday morning, June 12th, 2028. We do indeed thank you for taking us along for the very early 3 a.m. hour ride. Glad you're in. Welcome. I'm Dean Lane. Andrew Osbrooks is our producer. Our top stories this half hour on WTOP. We begin with the severe storms that knocked out power around the region Thursday night into Friday morning in places across the region overnight. Updating you now on restoration of what we know so far. At last check, Dominion Energy reported more than 21,000 customers in Northern Virginia without juice. Fairfax County, the hardest hit, we're told, with more than 8,000 customers in the dark. 7,700 people are without power in Alexandria this morning, breaking that down nearly 5,000 in Loudoun County and roughly 5,400 in Fauquier County. Pepco says this morning nearly 9,000 customers are without power in the area, including roughly 5,900 specifically in Prince George's County and just over 2,700 in the district. A spokesperson for Pepco says crews are out working on repairs. They have been this overnight early morning trying to get the stuff back up and running as soon as possible. Cause of the outages are said to be, as you might imagine, lots of downed trees during the storm on power lines and several broken poles. The current estimate, heads up from WTOP this morning, for full restoration of all customers, specifically in Northern Virginia, will be sometime this evening. We will keep you up to date here on your weather alert station. 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Other news, President Trump has once again called off new military strikes, the threats that he had for Iran this week after what he's now calling this morning a breakthrough in negotiations to end this conflict altogether.
8: We have a signing soon, and the documents are in pretty final shape, so we'll see.
0: The announcement comes this week hours after he threatened to escalate the situation himself, including potential action targeting Iran's oil industry. In recent days, as we've reported on WTOP, tensions had sharply increased with back-and-forth strikes for days, raising concerns this week about a wider war breaking out in the Middle East. CBS News senior national security correspondent Charlie Daggett brings us up to date on this Friday morning.
9: U.S. officials say fighter jets struck multiple targets. It was something the defense secretary warned was on the way yesterday.
10: The president expects us to be strong and resolute with the way that we respond and bring firepower, and we will certainly do that if need be.
9: Tomahawk cruise missiles launched from the USS Michael Murphy guided missile destroyer. The U.S. Marine Corps, Air Force, and Navy assets fired precision munitions on Iranian targets. We're told that includes ammunition depots, warehouses, and command and control centers. But Iranian state TV reported that the U.S. hit a water storage facility in the previous round of strikes and claimed the strike cut off drinking water to 20,000 people. If that's true, that could constitute a war crime under international law. The Iranian military says it launched retaliatory strikes, once again taking aim at U.S. military facilities in Kuwait, Bahrain, and Jordan. So even with the talks at an impasse, no breakthrough in sight over the Strait of Hormuz, this is the most serious escalation in attacks and counterattacks since the ceasefire went into effect.
0: CBS News senior national security correspondent Charlie Daggett on WTOP at 3:34 on your Friday morning.
11: I'm J.J. Green. Just hours after threatening additional military action against Iran, President Trump said he had called off planned U.S. strikes, citing what he calls a breakthrough in high-level negotiations with Tehran. The announcement comes against the backdrop of weeks of escalating violence. U.S. forces have struck Iranian military targets. Iran has shot down a U.S. helicopter. Both sides appear to be moving steadily towards a broader conflict. Trump now says discussions have reached Iran's top leadership and that key elements of a deal have been approved by a broad coalition of regional powers. Still, this crisis is not over. Trump says the U.S. naval blockade of Iran will remain fully in place until a final agreement is signed.
0: WTOP National Security Correspondent J.J. Green. Time now, 3:36 on WTOP Friday morning. Turning the phrase, the page this morning, President Trump is tapping a new nominee this week to serve now as Director of National Intelligence, naming Jay Clayton this week, the U.S. Attorney for the Southern District of New York, to that post. The move now comes as last-minute efforts in Congress to extend a key intelligence measure ran into apparent trouble tied in part to the president's plan to install Bill Pulte as the acting DNI. WTOP Capitol Hill correspondent Mitchell Miller, Friday morning, Today on the Hill.
3: Before the president announced his new DNI nominee, the House failed to approve FISA Section 702, a surveillance tool considered critical in fighting terrorism. House Speaker Mike Johnson criticized Democrats for voting against a short-term extension, while the House's top Democrat, Hakeem Jeffries, said the president's pick of Bill Pulte left them little choice.
12: They are willing to jeopardize the safety and the security of the American people to make a cheap political point.
13: National security experience is required. Bill Pulte has no national security experience.
3: In the Senate, Republicans later tried unsuccessfully to extend the FISA legislation, so it appears it will go dark Friday at midnight. Meanwhile, Senate Majority Leader John Thune says he'll work to get the confirmation process moving quickly for Jay Clayton, who previously served as chairman of the Securities and Exchange Commission. On Capitol Hill, Mitchell Miller, WTOP News.
0: Friday morning, June 12th. Thanks for taking the 3 a.m. hour ride with us. 3:37 the time. Glad you're with us. We will update traffic and weather for you in just 1 minute. Meantime, if you're just now joining us, a recap of some of the top stories we're following this morning on WTOP.
16: Calling off another round of strikes in Iran, President Trump now says a deal to end the war could be signed as early as this weekend. And what makes this time different?
17: We will not have a nuclear weapon. They've agreed to that. There will be no, which is the whole reason, which is a big part of the reason.
19: Is that going to be your agreement, sir?
17: They will not only not have, they will not purchase, develop in any way, any shape, in any way, shape, or form, a nuclear weapon. They will not have a nuclear weapon.
16: Vance Bolter, the man charged with killing former Minnesota House Speaker Melissa Hortman and her husband, and wounding another Democratic lawmaker, State Senator John Hoffman and his wife, has changed his plea to guilty in his federal case as part of a deal with prosecutors to avoid the death penalty. U.S. Park Police investigating what it's calling vandalism after the numbers 86 and 47 were found marked in the grass on the National Mall, not far from the site of President Trump's UFC Freedom 250 event this weekend. This is ABC News.
0: Good Friday morning, June 12th, 3:38 the time on WTOP. Glad you're in. I think good weather on the 8th. Good morning to Robert Workman, Friday, in the WTOP Traffic Center this hour.
14: Good morning, Dean. Coming down towards the Maryland Beltway on I-95 from Laurel or I-270 out of Gaithersburg. Should find all of your lanes open. Outer loop looks okay as you head through College Park and Silver Spring. There's still road work as you approach the American Legion Bridge. Left and center lanes blocked. Just one right lane open as you get onto the bridge. But then better as you hit the Virginia shoreline. Your lanes are all open down into Tysons. On the inner loop, they're working in the two left lanes from the Georgetown Pike across the bridge over towards the Clara Barton Parkway. South on 395, construction, just one left lane open as you head down past Glebe Road through Shirlington towards Seminary Road. And south on I-95, still slow through that work zone. South of Quantico, it also has you down to just one left lane available. And that one, with the volume down through there, is going to cost you maybe 5 or 10 minutes at least at this hour, going down past 610 towards Courthouse Road. I'm Robert Workman, your next traffic report in 10 minutes.
0: Now we take you over to the P.J. 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After that wild Thursday night, early Friday morning, what can we expect later this Friday?
15: As one weather maker moves out, we'll get ready for the next one on this Friday and another round of strong to severe thunderstorms for the afternoon and evening. This morning, you're looking at mainly dry conditions, partly cloudy, 68 to 74 with the temperature, but so much humidity. Your 92 to 98 degree high temperature will feel like we're in the triple digits. Main storm threat between 4 and 9 p.m. today as we could get some frequent lightning downpours and, again, some damaging winds. I'm 7 News Chief Meteorologist Veronica Johnson in the First Alert Weather Center.
0: Right now, we are in the 70s and holding, as we have been all this overnight early morning. 74 degrees Reston, 71 Bethesda, 75 on the National Mall this check, 74 outside the WTOP studios, where the time now on your Friday morning is 3:40. And, of course, on WTOP, we bring you money news at 10 and 40.
19: They're busy at Dulles Airport. Some 600 workers are now working around the clock to make sure the new Concourse E opens on time this fall. Fairfax Now reports there's no official opening date for the $700 million concourse, but United Airlines is expected to use the 14-gate facility. Stocks notched healthy gains Thursday, recovering from Wednesday's wipeout after President Trump said he was canceling airstrikes on Iran. The Dow Jones and Industrial average added 929 points. That was almost a 2% jump for the blue chips. The S&P 500 added 127. The NASDAQ rose 640 points. And it looks like inflation isn't going away anytime soon. Wholesale prices jumped last month. The annual rate of wholesale inflation has now risen 6.5%. That means inflation is building up in the pipeline before hitting consumers at the retail level. John Wardock, WTOP News.
0: Overseas, this 3 a.m. hour, Asian stocks remain as they have been most of the overnight early morning, higher across the board. This check, the Shanghai up by better than 45 points this morning. The Hang Seng is up 374. The Nikkei is up 1,803 points. Good morning. Glad you're with us here at WTOP. Welcome at 341.
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0: Wait is finally over. It's here. The 2026 FIFA World Cup, kicking off a month-long tournament that will bring together 48 national teams across the United States, Canada, and Mexico. U.S. men's national team opens its World Cup schedule today against Paraguay in Los Angeles. Team captain Tim Ream talks about it with CBS News correspondent Mark Strassman this morning.
23: If you know nothing about soccer or don't get all the World Cup fuss, Tim Ream is a good starting point. He's easy to spot on the pitch. Look for the player with his signature man bun.
24: Imagine with this World Cup, a Super Bowl every single day for 5 weeks. That's what this is.
25: It's a lot of excitement.
24: That's a lot of excitement. It's not an accident that 5 billion people that will be watching.
23: Ream's expected to anchor the defense on the pitch and the U.S. men's national team as a whole off it. That's because at 38, the oldest on the team,
26: and a follow-up is scored for the United States.
23: He's no longer the kid from St. Louis or a kid at all. He's a veteran team leader known for his ball skills and pitch-perfect calmness, a grace under pressure.
27: How is it different when you're playing for your country rather than playing for a club?
24: You're playing for 330 million people. That's a big deal. There's added responsibility and added eyes, but at the same time, it's the ultimate goal. It's the ultimate honor.
27: Added pressure on the field, too?
24: Oh, there's added pressure on and off the field.
27: How do you stay as calm as you do?
24: I'd like to say that's just my nature, but when people see crazy, I just see normal speed. And it is a game, and I get to play that game. And so what's the point of stressing out about it?
23: In the 2022 FIFA World Cup in Qatar, Ream played on the U.S. men's team that reached the round of 16. The Netherlands booted them from the tournament 3-1. This year's tournament will be played on U.S. soil. Home field advantage for the Americans.
27: What would define success for the U.S. team in this World Cup.
24: Why can't we win it? Why not us? It's something that we're very vocal about. A lot of things have to go right. Very few things have to go wrong.
27: For everybody.
24: For everybody. And that's not just us. That's for every single team. I have no doubt that we could potentially win.
23: Spain, France, and England, this year's World Cup favorites, could fold under pressure. After all, they don't have Tim Ream telling them to keep calm and play on.
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0: Well, we've seen it before. Some trends seem to take over a city at times. It wasn't that long ago, you may remember, when spritzes were the popular drink and the espresso, then the martinis were the hot new wave, at least at one time. Well, have you noticed DC has really embraced classic martinis? Nikki Nellis here to explain from thelistoryouwanted.com, talking with our Mark Lewis with more on DC's Martini Madness right now.
6: Here's the thing about martinis. They are like the epitome of the perfect cocktail, especially when they're made correctly, right? So at its most traditional, it's gin and vermouth. Of course, you know, vodka sort of entered the conversation long ago. But what's most important about your martini, whether it's gin or vodka, whether it's shaken or stirred, is that it is cold. What you want is your martini ice cold.
7: Mm-hmm. Who around town is leading this martini movement right now?
6: Well, I'm sure there's lots of people getting in line, but let me tell you about some of the people I see doing really fabulous martini menus. So the new Elegancia that's in La Cosseca, they have a martini hour with $10 martinis. And they also put like a Latin-inspired spin on some of them, like the mango martini. Now, Lucy on 14th Street has gone all in with an entire martini menu. There are riffs on the classics. There are custom builds and some really thoughtful martinis. Plus, it's Chef Idriani, and he is an award-winning pizzaiola, so you know the pizza there is amazing. Minetta Tavern at Union Market, they have a martini happy hour with 7 different variations, and they also just launched a late-night one as well. And at Melange, beverage director Lou Bernard, who is world-famous, keeps making a green and dirty martini with Condessa gin, which is very special. And it's, if you're a dirty martini person, this one is for you. And the last one I got to tell you about is Ryan Martino at his new Ox and Olive. They have an entire cocktail program from Will Patton of the Press Club, but their martini menu literally explores the evolution of the martini. So you can trace the cocktail's entire history while sipping on one.
7: Ah, a little learning along the way. I like that.
6: Sure.
7: Now, why not? Martinis can be expensive, especially in the D.C. area, but they don't have to be. Some local bars are specializing in value martinis, and they are quite popular. Tell us about some of them.
6: So popular. You're seeing it all over the city. So All Purpose has a $5 martini Monday. Ama has $6 martinis every day. Cucina Marini has $7 happy hour martinis. Queen's English has $8 martinis on the patio. 6 Ways to Sunday, which is new in Bethesda, they just launched their $7 martini happy hour. And Last Call has $3 martinis during certain happy hour windows. So you need to pay attention.
7: It sounds good. Now, if you're not a veteran, if you're new to martinis, you know, how do you get into the game here?
6: Well, first of all, really go talk to the bartender, right? Like, they're the expert. And you start classic, right? Decide what you prefer, gin or vodka. Gin's going to be a little cleaner, less flavor. Gin has all those botanicals. And then decide, you know, do you want that spritz of lemon with the lemon peel? Or are you an olive person, which I am? I personally like the mouthfeel of a dirty martini because of the olive juice, but some people really just like that classic. But you have to really educate yourself, and you know, a sip here and a sip there, you'll figure out what you really like.
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14: No issues reported downtown across the Anacostia or Potomac River bridges. We're okay out of northeast along New York Avenue and Kenilworth Avenue towards the BWD Parkway and Route 50, and across the district line out of northwest, Georgia Avenue, Connecticut Avenue, Wisconsin Avenue, on the way out towards Montgomery County. Wilson Bridge, A-okay in both directions. Slowest spot on the construction board is southbound on I-95. Starting south of Quantico, they take away your right and then your center lanes, leaving only one left lane open going down past 610 towards Courthouse Road. Northbound, your lanes are open on the way to Dale City and Springfield. 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I'm Robert Workman, your next traffic report in 10 minutes.
15: As one weather maker moves out, we'll get ready for the next one on this Friday and another round of strong to severe thunderstorms for the afternoon and evening. This morning, you're looking at mainly dry conditions, partly cloudy, 68 to 74 with the temperature, but so much humidity. Your 92 to 98 degree high temperature will feel like we're in the triple digits. Main storm threat between 4 and 9 p.m. today, as we could get some frequent lightning, downpours, and again, some damaging winds. I'm 7 News Chief Meteorologist Veronica Johnson in the First Alert Weather Center.
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0: This morning, we turn now to a new warning from police to parents about a growing trend of criminals online recruiting teens to carry out violent crimes, including murders, bombings, and abductions on their behalf, as we hear from ABC's Aaron Katursky this morning.
11: This is no video game or scene from a crime drama. These real crimes carried out by real teenagers. And authorities say they're part of a growing and terrifying trend. Police say the online recruitment of teens to do the dirty work of criminal organizations is now one of the biggest crime problems in Europe, and one that's coming to the United States. Annalie Berg's 16-year-old son, Rio, was a victim.
12: Still hard to believe.
11: In 2025, he was on his way home when a hooded stranger came up from behind, pulled a gun, and opened fire, killing young Rio, who was not the intended target. Police say the gunman was no professional assassin, but a fellow teen recruited for the job online by a gang.
12: The kids do the dirty work for them, and then they just throw them away.
11: The 16-year-old hitman in this case was immediately caught, convicted, and sent to prison, so it's two young lives wasted. Police say this online recruitment trend is spreading and should be a wake-up call for parents.
0: ABC correspondent Aaron Katursky. Most of us don't think twice about the appliances we rely on every single day until one suddenly just stops working. And then you're faced with a big decision. Try to fix it yourself, call it in for a repair to a tech, or replace it altogether.
3: The nice thing about appliances is that most repairs can be done by you.
13: Kevin Brassler is the executive editor of Washington Consumer's Checkbook. He says you can save some money swapping out a washing machine's belt or control board, and there's lots of YouTube videos to show you how. If you get an estimate and it's $200 or $300, he says that's worth it.
3: Usually that repair will get it back up and running, and because it served you well, it should last for many more years.
13: But if a freezer or fridge needs a major component like a new compressor, he says it's probably time to buy a new one. Neil Augenstein, WTOP News.
0: Also on WTOP this morning, we turn now to soccer's World Cup kicking off in Mexico City this week with Mexico taking on South Africa. But even before the first game kicks off, only local stores that sell fan gear have been winning, apparently, when it comes to business already.
16: This is Christmas, for sure.
17: Phil Gallipo, owner of PJ Soccer, Lacrosse, and Bethesda, says with the games,
16: the atmosphere is great. We got people coming in all day long picking up jerseys.
17: And it means a jump in sales, too.
16: For this month, probably maybe 30, 40%.
17: Jerseys are king.
16: Obviously, United States, we sell probably number one. Brazil, Argentina.
17: Over at Rockville Soccer.
18: All right, your total's going to be $106.
17: Supervisor Johan Romero says they overstocked on jerseys, but they're going out fast now.
19: Even that overstock has kind of flew by very, very quick with a lot of the stuff that we've gotten, yeah.
17: In addition to jerseys, other things like shoes the players will be wearing will also be popular.
19: You know, captivates many, many of our soccer players here because they want to experience what their idols might be wearing out on the stage.
17: Overall, he says this month, sales are expected to double. In Rockville, Mike Murillo, WTOP News.
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22: World Cup co-host Mexico opened its run with a 2-0 victory over South Africa in a match that featured more red cards than goals. A record 3 red cards. That is the most ever in an opening World Cup match. We'll see how Team USA does when they open their run Friday night against Paraguay. The Nationals also take the field Friday night following an off day on the heels of a winning West Coast road trip that ended with an epic collapse in San Francisco, capped by Fairfax native Bryce Eldridge hitting the walk-off grand slam to beat his hometown team. It's the latest example of the Nats' enigmatic pitching, as described by beat reporter Spencer Nussbaum of The Athletic.
25: Since mid-May or so, they have the fourth best starting rotation ERA in baseball. The problem is that it's both a small sample and they're using a lot of like openers during that time, and it's really hard to pitch in chaos your way to October. That being said, you know, if you get DJ Hurz back eventually and he looks like the guy that he was before, and you maybe get like one other proven guy and you stay away from the injury bug all of a sudden, maybe. But if there's anything that like talks me out of this team's ability to make a postseason run, it is just the fact that they've given up more runs than anyone else in baseball.
22: In a promising sign, Zach Littell takes the 6:45 first pitch in the series opener with the Seattle Mariners, having won his last 5 starts and 6 of his last 7 after an 0-4 start to the season. More insights from Nussbaum on WTOP.com. 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
0: Good Friday morning, 3:58, to Robert Workman now in the WTOP Traffic Center.
14: Delays starting to form up on the outer loop of the Beltway in the work zone. As you head south of River Road, you'll see the left and then the center lanes taken away as you go down towards the Clara Barton Parkway and the American Legion Bridge. Just one right lane is open, but once you hit the Virginia shoreline, all of your lanes are available down to Tyson's. On the inner loop, they're still working in 2 left lanes, starting near Georgetown Pike and going all the way across the bridge towards the Clara Barton Parkway. If you're going in on Clara Barton Parkway, where it turns into Canal Road over by Chain Bridge, that traffic signal is very short. You're getting like 3 seconds of green right now, as I saw in the cameras. 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I'm Robert Workman. Your next traffic report in 10 minutes.
15: We'll have dry conditions winds this morning at sunrise on this Friday. Temperatures running between 68 and 74 degrees. The afternoon, 92 to 98 degrees, with your thunderstorm chance between 4 and 9 p.m. Could be on the strong to severe side with more high winds. I'm 7 News Chief Meteorologist Veronica Johnson in the First Alert Weather Center.
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0: Good Friday morning, June 12th. I'm Dean Lane. Coming up, storms blow through the area, leaving power outages behind them. We'll update you.
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4: 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I'm Mike Marilla.
0: Good morning. Welcome in. It's 4 o'clock.
7: From ABC News, I'm Dave Packer. An apparent de-escalation in the war with Iran, President Trump calling off strikes and claiming a deal could be signed this weekend.
23: Most importantly, we have a deal that Iran will never have a nuclear weapon, which was the whole purpose of what we had to go through to get this. So it was a big, very big thing.
7: Word of that possible agreement came after days of renewed fighting and a threat from the president to, quote, hit Iran very hard. But Iranian leaders are making it clear that nothing's been finalized.
24: We've also been hearing from Israel. Israel's Prime Minister Benjamin Netanyahu, has called President Trump and discussed this memorandum of understanding. According to sources, Israel was not informed of in advance and was surprised to learn of this. That a deal was imminent.
7: ABC foreign correspondent Patrick Reeval. President Trump has nominated Jay Clayton to be his new director of national intelligence. Clayton is the U.S. attorney for the Southern District of New York. He would replace Tulsi Gabbard, who stepped down last month. The nomination comes after Trump selected Bill Pulte to serve in the role as acting capacity. It caused an uproar on Capitol Hill due to his lack of experience. Trump urged Congress to confirm Clayton as soon as possible. The National Weather Service says at least three tornadoes hit towns outside of Chicago Thursday night as severe storms grounded flights, knocked out power, and brought down trees. Cleanup was already underway in Chicago from Wednesday night storms, which severed a natural gas line in the South Shore neighborhood. That severed gas line, Keith Denmark lives there, says a whole area smells like gas.
26: You could hear the rushing of the gas, and you could smell the gas in the air for blocks. And people didn't know what to do. They were at home. Where do you run? Where do you go?
7: That same storm system will head into the East Coast on Friday with severe threats from New England to the Carolinas. You're listening to ABC News.
27: And on that morning when I wake up,
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0: WTOP at 4:03. Friday morning, June 12th, 2026. Partly cloudy, some patchy fog by daybreak. The low 70 to 76, says Veronica. Another weather alert. Partly sunny, late day heavy storms. The high in the 90. 73 in our nation's capital. Good morning to you. I'm Dean Lane. Severe storms where we began knocking out power in the region and places across the region late last night into Friday morning. At last check in terms of restoration, the update, Dominion Energy reporting this check, nearly 50,000 outages in Northern Virginia right now. Fairfax County, hardest hit, With 11,000 customers in the dark, 7,700 people are without juice in Alexandria this hour, breaking that down to about 5,500 in Loudoun County, 5,400 in Fauquier County. More than 3,100 are in the dark in Arlington. BEPCO says nearly 10,000 customers overall are without juice in the area, including nearly 6,000 specifically in Prince George's County and 2,600 in the district. Spokesperson for BEPCO says crews are out working on the repairs this overnight early morning as quickly as they can. The cause of outages are said to be, as you would imagine, lots of downed trees on power lines and several broken poles. The current estimate, heads up this morning from WTLP, the current estimate for the full restoration of all customers, we're told, in Northern Virginia will be this Friday evening, tonight. Stay with your weather alert station, WTOP. We'll keep you updated, certainly, with traffic and weather on the 8s. WTOP at 4:04. Storms expected again today to continue hitting the area tonight. And the weather could be a big issue now, we understand, closer to that weekend. That's for the UFC Freedom 250 event to take place on the south lawn of the White House. 7 News First Alert Chief Meteorologist Veronica Johnson with a look now ahead at what people should know about the weather for Sunday.
3: A lot of folks are going to be heading out early trying to find where they're going to be viewing this. I know there's a lot of monitors that are going to be set up too. So you're looking at a high temperature of 90 degrees, 95 what it will feel like. I mean, while it's not going to be in the triple digits like Friday, 95, that's still up there in terms of feels like temperatures on your body if you're not hydrating and if you're not standing somewhere that is in the shade, and I bet you a lot of folks won't. By the time the fight

0: on Sunday. That's the heat and the storms that will roll in late.
1: 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U.S. Park Police, turning the page this morning, are investigating, we're told, a mysterious act of vandalism near the World War II Memorial, and it's drawing attention well beyond the National Mall.
2: Someone appears to have altered a patch of grass just east of 17th Street Northwest near the World War II Memorial. At ground level, the area looks largely unremarkable. But aerial photographs tell a different story. Seen from above, the discolored grass appears to form the numbers 8647, a politically charged sequence that has become associated with calls for the removal of President Trump. Some within the administration have gone further, characterizing the phrase as a threat against the president. Investigators are now trying to determine how the numbers were created, whether the grass was burned, chemically treated, or damaged by some other means. The incident comes amid heightened scrutiny surrounding the use of 8647. Earlier this year, former FBI Director James Comey faced controversy after posting a photograph showing seashells arranged in the shape of those same numbers. Detectives are reviewing surveillance footage and searching for clues as they work to identify whoever left a message etched into one of the nation's most visible public spaces. On the National Mall, Alan Etter, WTOP News.
1: WTOP Friday morning at 4:07. Here at home, a man accused in a violent crime spree stretching from College Park to Greenbelt last month has now been indicted in the case.
3: 68-year-old Larry Simpson was indicted on 71 criminal counts tied to a string of shootings and carjackings, all of which happened in a single Friday afternoon in May. Prince George's County State's Attorney Tara Jackson listed some of the charges the Glen Burnie man faces.
4: 17 counts of attempted common law murder, 17 counts of first-degree assault, 3 counts of armed carjacking.
3: In 1987, Simpson was convicted of murder, but was released after serving 35 years. Jackson was asked about that.
4: There are times, for sure, when we believe that second chances are appropriate. But again, this case highlights the difficulty of making those decisions.
3: Jackson said a motive had not been determined. Kate Ryan, WTOP News.
1: Good morning. Welcome in for the ride. 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
1: Traffic and weather on the 8th. And when it breaks, Robert Workman's with us in the WTOP Traffic Center Friday morning.
9: Good morning, Dean. Southbound on 395. Still have the road work from Glebe Road down to Seminary Road. Stay to the far left to get by. Same configuration south on I-95 all the way down past Quantico. Starting a mile or so south of the interchange and going down towards 610 into Stafford County towards Courthouse Road. Just the one left lane open through there, and it does get a little bit busy. At the American Legion Bridge on the outer loop coming down from River Road, you're going to see some brake lights because the left and center lanes are blocked. You're down to just one right lane getting by through that work zone. Now, by the time you reach the Virginia shoreline, all of your lanes are open, so good on you. Inner loop, it's two left lanes blocked from the Georgetown Pike up to the bridge, and they're starting to pick up some of those barrels right now, so be careful, stay to the right. Selling your car? 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I'm Robert Workman, your next traffic report in 10 minutes.
1: Check out that forecast with Veronica. Another rough night, possibly, this Friday evening.
10: Our Friday is going to be much like our Thursday, with mainly dry conditions in the morning. Partly cloudy skies, could have some patchy fog, and temperatures starting out in the mid-70s throughout the area. Later today, we'll be into the mid, maybe even upper 90s in a few locations. And once again, with the heat, the humidity, and a cold front moving in, we'll get some thunderstorms on the strong to severe side, mainly between 4 and 9 p.m. Winds today, like yesterday, could be up around 60 miles per hour. I'm 7 News Chief Meteorologist Veronica Johnson in the First Alert Weather Center.
1: 69 degrees Tysons this morning, 69 Waldorf, 74 Lafond Plaza this 4 a.m. hour, Friday morning, June 12th. We are down another degree to 72 outside the WTOP studios. This check of traffic and weather brought to you Friday morning on WTOP. 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On WTOP, of course, we bring you money news at 10 and 40. Here's John.
8: Major gains for the major stock averages on Thursday, and Boeing played a role in lifting the Dow. The Arlington blue chip jumped some 6%. It was one of the biggest winners among the 30 blue chips, and other local defense stocks rose as well, including RTX, Lockheed.

0: Lockheed Martin, and General Dynamics. At the closing bell on Thursday, the Dow Jones Industrial Average jumped some 929 points. That was almost a 2% rise after President Trump said he was canceling airstrikes on Iran. The S&P 500 added 127. The NASDAQ gained 2.5%. It was up some 640 points. And you're going to see a lot more Lime bikes around town. Lime is launching a new line of e-bikes that will help riders who cannot pedal for an extended time. The company says it hopes to have as many as 1,000 Lime bikes available in the city. John Werdock, WTOP News.
1: Overseas, Asian stocks as they have been all this overnight early morning. 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
3: News happens here.
1: The Pentagon said to be back to normal operations this morning after a scare Thursday over a possible air quality issue. The building was alerted Thursday, triggering precautionary measures, they call them, including a shelter-in-place order in parts of the building. Hazmat crews and emergency response teams were called in to investigate the matter. No threat was found, and the order was then lifted. But those were some tense hours, you might imagine, given the heightened atmosphere during the war with Iran right now. Flesh this out, WTOP talks to Courtney Cuby this morning, who covers national security for NBC News.
7: We first started hearing about it from text messages from people in the building who said that they'd been ordered to shelter in place, but it wasn't really clear what it was. So the Pentagon internal computer systems, basically, they have this alert system where any kind of an emergency or even just a notification that's necessary for people in the building, it pops up on their screen and it flashes. I've seen it a million times from when I was inside the building. And it will tell you everything from quarter four is closed for whatever, or expect a fire drill tomorrow, or whatever it is. That sort of a message popped up on people's screens, and it warned that a sensor had sensed some sort of an airborne potential contaminant, and that floors 2, 3, 4, and 5, sorry, 4 floors, and several of the parts of the building, so it's quarters 4, 5, 6, and 7, they were all being ordered to shelter in place while they figured out what was happening. Now, the message also had one really critical piece of information. It said secondary testing was going to have to be done to determine whether there was any kind of a threat to the residents of the building, and that could take 1 to 2 hours. We didn't hear about an all clear for even longer than that. It was about 4 hours from the time we first heard the first indications of something, and we got the all clear.
8: Yeah, well, 4 hours, that seems like a really long time to be waiting around and being concerned about what might be happening.
7: That was the one thing that had me a little bit concerned about this, because look, the reality is these sensors aren't perfect. They have false positives. Sometimes they malfunction. So it's not surprising when there's something that happens. There are people who come and go from the Pentagon, thousands of people who come and go from there every single day. And occasionally we'll hear about someone who inadvertently had a knife in their bag, or we've heard about cases where people have been caught with marijuana, that kind of thing. So it's not terribly uncommon that something happens at one of the checkpoints or one of the access points. But to hear about a sensor pinging positive and then for such a long time for there to be a question about whether, in fact, it was a legitimate positive or not, that's pretty uncommon.
8: You mentioned there was concern. We know all about the instability in the Middle East, and over the past week, there have been back and forth strikes between the U.S. and Iran. President Trump using some very strong language at times, saying he's going to strike Iran again and again. So with all that happening, that must have been creeping into people's minds. Oh, there's a threat at the Pentagon. We're at war in the Middle East. This could be something that we should be worried about.
7: Absolutely. I think the Pentagon would always be a potential target for some sort of an enemy or a nefarious actor. But right now, when the U.S. spent nearly 40 days conducting massive strikes against Iran, even during this period of this so-called ceasefire, there's been this back and forth between the U.S. and the Iranian military and the Islamic Revolutionary Guard Corps that has led to several days of sort of an escalation ladder and then strikes on both sides. We've seen it happen over and over again. And this week was particularly interesting because we saw an expansion on both sides. Iran is targeting three different countries, multiple locations where the U.S. has personnel housed there or based there. And then the United States with this large number of strikes in Iran last night, much bigger than we've seen during the ceasefire. So when I heard about the possibility that there was some sort of potential contaminant, an airborne contaminant in the Pentagon, one of the first things I thought was right now there is a heightened sense of concern about the possibility that someone who is upset about what's happening in Iran could potentially try to target U.S. leaders or try to target U.S. personnel. And the Pentagon is where they're directing a lot of these military operations.
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9: Roadwork southbound on 395 from Glebe Road down towards Seminary Road. Stay over to the far left, single file to get through there. Southbound on I-95, still going to see some brake lights as you enter the work zone south of Quantico down towards 610. But it looks like VDOT is starting to pick up those construction barrels. You still have to stay over to the far left. Northbound, you're A-OK up to the Beltway. Inner loop of the Beltway looks good on the way up to Tyson's. They're starting to pick up the construction barrels between the Georgetown Pike and the American Legion Bridge. On the outer loop, it's very slow coming down from River Road into that work zone where only one right lane is open, heading down towards the Clara Barton Parkway and the Legion Bridge. You're OK, though, on the Virginia side, heading down into Tyson's. I'm Robert Workman. Your next traffic report in 10 minutes.
10: Our Friday is going to be much like our Thursday, with mainly dry conditions in the morning. Partly cloudy skies could have some patchy fog, and temperatures starting out in the mid-70s throughout the area. Later today, we'll be into the mid, maybe even upper 90s in a few locations. And once again, with the heat, the humidity, and a cold front moving in, we'll get some thunderstorms on the strong to severe side, mainly between 4 and 9 p.m. Winds today, like yesterday, could be up around 60 miles per hour. I'm 7 News Chief Meteorologist Veronica Johnson in the First Alert Weather Center.
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1: Let's talk politics on WTOP. The latest on election 2026 for you this Friday morning. Concerns about crime among young people are taking center stage, apparently, in Tuesday's special election for D.C.'s at-large council seat. That is the seat, as you may know, left open by Kenyon McDuffie as he runs for mayor. WTOP's Mike Murillo speaks this morning with three independent candidates about how they would tackle public safety and keep young people on the right track.
13: Current Councilmember Donnie Crawford says solutions should include more options for youth. That's why she says with her amendments on recent legislation involving curfews.
14: What I did is I made sure that there were guardrails around when and where MPD can go up to our youth, whether that be a Navy Yard, the Wharf, U Street, wherever a zone is in place, but also ensuring that we have dedicated youth programming activity anytime a youth curfew zone is called.
13: Former Councilmember Alyssa Silverman says getting kids back on track is key to long-term safety.
15: We got to get our kids back to school. We have a 40% truancy rate, chronic absenteeism of our students is, in my opinion, a house on fire issue.
13: She ties education and stability directly to reducing crime in the future. D.C. State Board of Education President Jock Patterson says the issue.
16: This has been a disinvestment in youth programming and mental health for a long period of time.
13: He supports targeted enforcement like curfews, but says more investment in youth programs and mental health is key. Mike Murillo, WTOP News.
1: Now, this is one of multiple council seats on the ballot next week. Still trying to decide who to vote for, you are? WTOP asked the candidates their thoughts on the most important issues facing D.C. right now. 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President Trump, meantime, is raising questions this week about D.C.'s home rule, depending on the outcome of the upcoming mayoral race. Speaking in the Oval Office this week, our nation's leader was asked what he would do if Democratic Socialist candidate Janice Lewis George wins that election.
17: Well, I wouldn't like it, and maybe we'd take back Washington, run it on the federal basis. We won't put up with it. We're not going to lose our businesses.
1: The president cannot eliminate D.C.'s home rule law alone. Congress would need to approve that for it to actually happen. Lewis George responded on social media this week, writing, quote, "The people of D.C. elect the mayor of D.C., and they want someone who will stand up to Trump." Lewis George is among seven candidates right now on the race, with Kenyon McDuffie considered the other frontrunner. A favorite pizza place for many in the DMV area and beyond will be serving its very last slice later this month. WTOP's Luke Lukert is at Armand's Pizzeria and Grill.
18: So I couldn't take, miss this chance. So.
19: Paul Riss drove around an hour to Rockville to get a final pie from Armand's Pizzeria and Grill. They announced their last day slinging dough will be June 20th, after over 50 years.
18: It was just, my childhood. Every Friday, the family would split a pepperoni pizza and watch a movie together. So it's nostalgic.
19: Chris Sapp, the co-owner of Armand's.
20: There's tons of stories and support from the community ever since we broke the news.
19: Sapp said finances and the stresses on small businesses have finally forced them to shut their doors.
20: And we can't compete with national chains like Domino's or Papa John's because they just push out the food at such a low cost. Eventually, you'll price yourself out.
19: The last time to get a deep dish slice will be June 20th. In Montgomery County, Luke Luger, WTOP News.
1: 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WTOP's Neil Augenstein with some answers from a consumer expert.
21: Unfortunately, new appliances, they're just not designed to last for decades like they used to be.
22: Kevin Brassler's the executive editor of Washington Consumer's Checkbook.
21: I think often, especially if the appliance has been working well for you for several years, for 5 years or longer, it's worth doing a repair so long as the repair is only, $250, $300 or less.
22: He says you can probably do it cheaper yourself.
21: It's quite easy to swap out belts, even replacing things like control boards. Pretty easy to do. And these days, there's, thousands and thousands of YouTube videos that can explain how to do these things.
22: But if a refrigerator or freezer needs a new compressor or a washing machine needs a new transmission, he says it's time to buy something new. Neil Augenstein, WTOP News.
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0: The 2026 World Cup is officially underway as co-host Mexico, in front of about 80,000 fans, got its first win in a World Cup opener thanks to a 2-0 victory over South Africa in a match marred by three red cards. That is the most ever in a World Cup opener. The Nationals enjoyed another Thursday off before hosting the road-weary Seattle Mariners as they make the short trip down to Nats Park from Camden Yards, fresh off a grueling four-game series against the Orioles. Speaking of road-weary, the Nats are one of the best away teams in baseball, but enter a six-game homestand. Nationals beat reporter Spencer Nussbaum of The Athletic calls,
4: these next few weeks are so important, less so about the home stretch, but more, hey, if they take 4 out of 6 here, 5 out of 6 here, and then fall flat on their face, are they more of just a frisbee team? I would think probably, right? But baseball is such a game where you need sample sizes that are bigger than 6 games or even 12 games. So, yeah, I think we'll learn about their ability to sustain this. But at this point, over the last 20 games or so, they have the third best run differential in baseball. So it feels real. It just, if you're a Nats fan, you hope that a swoon isn't coming.
0: Which is entirely possible, considering the Nats are just 12-20 at home. More from Nussbaum on WTOP.com. Phil Mickelson is reportedly no longer welcome at the Farms Golf Club in San Diego because of unwanted contact with a female employee. Mickelson told Golf Digest any misunderstanding has been cleared up, adding he's unsure when he'll return to pro golf from dealing with a family health matter. Rob Woodfork, WTOP Sports.
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5: President Trump nominates a new director of national intelligence. I'm Mitchell Miller, today on The Hill.
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26: Traffic and weather on WTOP.
9: Highway crews picking up the Beltway construction in each direction as you head for the American Legion Bridge. Still quite slow on the outer loop as you come down from River Road. Stay over to the center and to the far right as you head down towards the Clara Barton Parkway. By the time you get to the bridge and over into Virginia, you should be back up to speed. On the inner loop, they still have to get the barrels out of the two left lanes between Georgetown Pike and the GW Parkway. Southbound on 395, still have construction from Glebe Road. Heading down towards Seminary Road, just the one left lane is open through there. Southbound on I-95, south of Quantico, same configuration overnight, just one left lane getting by, but they are picking up those barrels now on the way down towards 610. Still, there is a delay, so be alert as you head south of exit 148. I'm Robert Workman, your next traffic report in 10 minutes.
8: Veronica has a check of the forecast for us, and it might not be much better today, at least later on.
10: Your Friday morning will be quiet and dry with sunrise, but more storms on the strong to severe side for the afternoon and evening again. Temperatures this morning with a humidity 68 to 74 degrees, and that 92 to 98 temperature range for the afternoon will feel more like we're into the triple digits. So another heat advisory likely for today. Your storm chance 4 to 9 p.m. with the threat of hail, some heavy rain, downpours, frequent lightning, and even damaging winds. 7 News Chief Meteorologist Veronica Johnson in the First Alert Weather Center.
8: 71 degrees to Punt Circle. You're waking up to 71 this early 4 a.m. hour with us at WTOP 71 Annandale, 68 Germantown, 73 outside the WTOP studios, where the time now is 4:30.
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8: Good Friday morning, June 12th, 2026. Welcome in for the ride. Glad you're with us. I'm Dean Lane. Andrew Allsbrooks is our producer. Our top stories.
1: Severe storms coming through the area late last night into the early morning knocked out power in places across the region. They've been working on it, we understand, this overnight early morning, trying to get everybody back online. As far as the restoration process goes, here's where we are this morning as you rise with us. Dominion Energy reporting more than 20,000 outages in Northern Virginia. Fairfax County, the hardest hit, we're told, with 7,000 customers in the dark. More than 5,000 people are without juice in Alexandria, roughly 3,800 in Fauquier County, 3,100 losing power in Arlington.

0: Burlington. Pepco says more than 2,000 customers are without power in the area, including more than 1,600 in Prince George's County. This check, just over 300 in the district. Spokesperson for Pepco says this morning crews are out working this overnight early morning, have been all this early morning. The cause of the outages, as you might expect, lots of downed trees on power lines and several broken poles. Now, a heads up from WTOP this morning. Dominion says to expect full restoration for its customers in Northern Virginia. That'll be sometime tonight. We'll keep you updated on your weather alert station. WTOP News Time, now 4:31. In other news, President Trump says he has called off a new military strike on Iran this week after what he calls a breakthrough, yet again, in negotiations to end this conflict.
1: That should be done pretty quickly. They want it every bit as much as everybody else wants it. And I think a lot of good relationships can ensue from this.
0: The announcement comes hours after he threatened to escalate the situation, including potential action targeting Iran's oil industry. In recent days, tensions had sharply increased, as we've been reporting here on WTOP, with back-and-forth strikes raising concerns about spreading to a wider war in the Middle East. ABC News correspondent Karen Hua.
2: U.S. missiles striking multiple targets in Iran, including surveillance, communications, and air defense sites. In this new warning from President Trump, telling Fox News, if the Iranians don't sign a peace deal, then the U.S. will bomb the expletive out of them. Trump now acknowledging the fragile two-month ceasefire with Iran is, quote, the most violated ceasefire in the history of the world. But he claims top Iranian officials have called him, begging for a halt to the bombing, a claim Iran denies. As the war drags on, Americans are paying the price. Inflation now surging to an annual rate of 4.2%, its highest level in 3 years, thanks in part to the spike in gas prices since the war began. Families are now spending an average of nearly $300 more per month for the same goods and services than a year ago. Fresh fruit and vegetable prices are up nearly 7% in the past year. Tomatoes up 46%. Iceberg lettuce up 37%. Strawberries 8%. President Trump raising eyebrows yesterday with this comment about the new inflation figures.
1: The numbers were great. You know what I really love? I love the inflation.
2: He later clarified the remark, saying he was just happy the numbers were not higher. President Trump is promising prices will go down when the war is over, saying they'll go down like a rock.
0: ABC News correspondent Karen Hua on WTOP, where the time now is 4:34.
3: I'm J.J. Green. After weeks of missile strikes, military threats, and fears of a wider regional war, President Trump says the U.S. has halted planned attacks against Iran. He announced that talks with Tehran have reached the highest levels of the Iranian government and that negotiators have agreed on the framework of a deal. As a result, he says, U.S. strikes that had been scheduled for tonight have been canceled. That development marks a dramatic turn in a crisis that's appeared to be spiraling toward direct war. In recent days, U.S. forces struck Iranian targets. Iran shot down a U.S. helicopter, and both sides exchanged warnings of further retaliation. But while Trump is calling it a diplomatic breakthrough, he's not letting up the pressure.
0: WTOP National Security Correspondent J.J. Green, 4:35 the time, Friday morning on WTOP. President Trump announced on Thursday that he is formally nominating New York federal prosecutor Jay Clayton to become the new director of national intelligence. This comes after House delegates blocked approval of a key piece of intelligence legislation due to opposition to the man he had appointed as the acting DNI. WTOP Capitol Hill correspondent Mitchell Miller, Friday morning, today on the Hill.
4: Jay Clayton, in addition to being a prosecutor, previously served as head of the Securities and Exchange Commission. The president says he wants him confirmed as soon as possible, but that's not likely to happen quickly, though Senate Majority Leader John Thune says he's very qualified. Democrats remain upset that the president named Bill Pulte as the acting DNI, even though he has no intelligence experience. That was the key reason they voted down an extension of FISA Section 702, an intelligence measure that expires Friday at midnight. House Minority Leader Hakeem Jeffries.
5: He's deeply unqualified, deeply unserious, and deeply dangerous.
4: Pulte reportedly tried to take over for Tulsi Gabbard this week, but Axios reports she called the president and said she still plans to step down on June 19th. On Capitol Hill,
6: Mitchell. Mitchell Miller, WTOP News.
0: 4:36 Friday morning, the Justice Department is suing the state of Virginia over new laws regulating ICE agents. Fox correspondent Jill Nato in Washington with the latest on that.
7: Two new Virginia laws go into effect in July. One restricts law enforcement from wearing masks. The other imposes state-mandated conditions on federal immigration enforcement agreements. The DOJ is suing to block those laws. Acting Attorney General Todd Blanche said in a statement, Virginia's anti-law enforcement policies regulate the federal government and are designed to create risk for our agents. But Democratic Governor Abigail Spanberger said she's concerned about untrained ICE agents. She posted on X earlier this year, our broken immigration system is something to be fixed, not an excuse to terrorize our communities.
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10: ABC News, I'm Dave Packer. An apparent de-escalation in the war with Iran. President Trump calling off strikes and claiming a deal could be signed this weekend.
1: Most importantly, we have a deal that Iran will never have a nuclear weapon, which was the whole purpose of what we had to go through to get this. So it was a big, very big thing.
10: President Trump has nominated Jay Clayton to be his new director of national intelligence. Clayton's the U.S. attorney for the Southern District of New York. The nomination comes after Trump selected Bill Pulte to serve in the role as an acting capacity. His lack of experience caused an uproar on Capitol Hill. Fire officials in Northern California say high winds, high temperatures, and low humidity all made fighting a massive medical warehouse fire very difficult. The 1 million square foot facility about 60 miles east of San Francisco was completely destroyed. The cause is unknown. Those officials also say there that the building sprinklers were not working and the water supply was limited. This is ABC News.
0: It's Friday, June 12th. Thanks for taking the 4 a.m. hour ride with us. Welcome in. 4:38, the time to be exact. Traffic and weather on the 8th, and good morning to Robert Workman in the WTOP Traffic Center this Friday.
11: Good morning, Dean. All lanes open on the inner loop of the Beltway going up through Tyson's towards the American Legion Bridge. That stretch of road work has been picked up. On the outer loop, it's still slow coming down from River Road to the last of the barrels along the left side just after the Cabin John Parkway. By the time you get down to the American Legion Bridge, you're back up to speed, but it's going to cost you a couple of minutes to get through there. Southbound on 395, they've been picking up the construction barrels. The work zone has been from Glebe Road down towards King Street. Looks like there was a crash, though, in the backup, or in the work zone anyway. Everything was moved behind the barrels as you head through Shirlington, but it's something extra to see. Still just one left lane open through there while they tend to both the accident and the construction cleanup. And they're getting the last of the construction barrels out of the way now. Southbound on I-95 south of Quantico. For the moment, though, stay over to the left, and it may still cost you a minute or two heading down towards 610. I'm Robert Workman, your next traffic report in 10 minutes.
0: 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Here now, 7 News First Alert Chief Meteorologist Veronica Johnson with word of almost a carbon copy, and you will need the umbrella today.
12: As one weather maker moves out, we'll get ready for the next one on this Friday and another round of strong to severe thunderstorms for the afternoon and evening. This morning, you're looking at mainly dry conditions, partly cloudy, 68 to 74 with the temperature, but so much humidity. Your 92 to 98 degree high temperature will feel like we're in the triple digits. Main storm threat between 4 and 9 p.m. today, as we could get some frequent lightning, downpours, and again, some damaging winds. I'm 7 News Chief Meteorologist Veronica Johnson in the First Alert Weather Center.
0: Right now, we're in the upper 60s to low 70s, 69 degrees in Alexandria this morning. You're waking up this early hour with us here at TOP to 69 as well in Columbia, 74 Penn Quarter, 73 outside the WTOP studios. Time now is 4:40, where, of course, we bring you money news at 10 and 40 on WTOP. Here's John Wardock.
13: Marriott has hit a milestone. It now has 10,000 hotel properties around the world. The latest is a JW Marriott in India. The Bethesda company rose almost 3% Thursday as Wall Street rallied after President Trump said he was calling off airstrikes on Iran. robust gains for the major stock averages at the close. The Dow Jones Industrial Average jumped 929 points. That was almost a 2% gain for the blue chips. The S&P 500 added 127, and the NASDAQ rose 640 points. That was a 2.5% gain for the NASDAQ. And if you're shopping for a mortgage, this is news you really don't want to hear. Mortgage rates have edged higher in the last week. Freddie Mac says the typical 30-year fixed-rate mortgage is now 6.52%, just below its high for the year. John Wardock, WTOP News.
0: Friday morning, June 12th, 4 a.m. hour. Checking overseas, Asian stocks remain higher across the board this morning. This check, the Shanghai is up by almost 45 points. The Hang Seng is up by 468, almost 469. The Nikkei is up by 1,803 points. Good morning. Glad you're with us here at WTOP. Welcome in for the ride.
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0: Getting a better idea this week of the massive price tag for President's planned UFC fight on the White House South Lawn this weekend. At least $60 million. And the help of over seven federal agencies has gone into planning this event so far. Here's Virginia Congressman Suhas Subramanian with his take.
20: We were told that we needed to fire all these federal workers because we didn't have the money to execute federal government programs or that they were wasteful. Yeah, here's all this wasteful spending. We're using taxpayer money on all of these vanity projects. It's absolutely ridiculous.
0: That audio from WTOP contributor and chief Washington correspondent for The Midas Touch, Scott McFarland, this morning. A lawsuit filed Saturday on behalf of two Virginia residents argues that Mr. Trump's authorization of the event violated National Park Service regulations. Once again, stay tuned. Men charged with killing a former Minnesota House Speaker and wounding another Democratic lawmaker in the state has changed his plea this week to federal charges, all as part of a deal with prosecutors to avoid the death penalty.
21: The political assassination shocked the country 1 year ago. Former Minnesota State Speaker Melissa Hortman gunned down along with her husband Mark and the family dog. State Senator John Hoffman and his wife Yvette shot and wounded too. The gunman seen in that chilling image hunting lawmakers in their own homes, wearing a latex mask disguised as a police officer. That man, Vance Bolter, pleaded guilty to murder and stalking in a deal to avoid the death penalty. There was sobbing in the courtroom as both families listened to Bolter admit to the crimes, and the Hoffmans, who survived that attack, saying in a statement, quote, "There's no justice for Mark and Melissa Hortman, and there's not justice when our family and our state will never truly heal."
0: That is ABC correspondent Faith Abube on WTOP this morning. In other news, breaking developments in the search for Nancy Guthrie this morning. Updating that case, News Nation's Blake Burnham has more on that for us.
22: An anonymous tip reportedly prompting a new search for Guthrie along the U.S.-Mexico border. The New York Post reporting the tip coming in Wednesday to a group that works to find missing people in Mexico, saying that Guthrie is buried near the border in an unmarked grave. The Pima County Sheriff's Department saying they are aware of those reports, but they also say, quote, "At this time, we have not been contacted by Mexican authorities."
0: Guthrie was reported missing, you may remember, back in the winter, February 1st. Authorities believe she was abducted that night from her Arizona home in the early morning hours. 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
0: It's been just over a week now since a teen was hit by a car while riding an e-bike in Loudoun County. That crash prompted the sheriff there to call on parents to be sure their children are safe on those bikes. Now school officials are calling for action on this one. WTOP's Scott Gelman joins our own John Doan and Sean Anderson this morning to discuss what they're saying.
27: School board member Dina Griffiths raised this week, actually increasing awareness about what's been happening.
28: While I understand many use e-bikes for a method of transportation, it has come to my attention that students are forming large groups and harassing students and adults on and off school property. I'm calling for courtesy and civility and setting our own rules and boundaries for our schools.
27: And you mentioned that incident in which the teen was hit by a car while on an e-bike, and again, hoping for some sort of actionable steps and increased awareness, because as the school board member said, there are things that are happening both on schools and near schools and also just in the community in general.
29: So what are they hoping to do about this?
27: Well, it's a big call, Sean, for collaboration, particularly between the Loudoun County School Board, the Sheriff's Office, and also the Board of Supervisors, because, of course, each of those bodies only has oversight over a certain portion of the county in terms of things that they can actually do. But here, again, is what school board member Dina Griffiths is recommending.
28: When parents register their students at the beginning of the year, there should be documentation in the registration packet that should discuss the safety of e-bikes for parents and potential fines incurred if rules are not followed. E-bikes should not be ridden on the sidewalks of our schools, especially during populated events.
27: She also mentioned not only near schools, but also on some trails throughout Loudoun County. But of course, all of those, a series of ideas that the Loudoun County School Board itself cannot implement, again, has to be done in collaboration with the school board, with the sheriff's office, law enforcement, as well as ultimately with the Board of Supervisors to ensure that everything is consistent from one part of the county to another.
30: So could any of this actually happen?
27: And all of that remains to be seen, John. This is, again, something that's very recent. We heard last week Loudoun County Sheriff talk about the parent responsibility of ensuring their kids know that an e-bike is not a regular bike, that it can go faster, where it's safe to ride them. But it remains to be seen whether any of these ideas can actually be implemented. But of course, the first step is increasing awareness about the way that these are being done in the community, the way these bikes are popping up near schools and crowded community events. And of course, as we've reported fairly extensively, whether it's an e-bike or a scooter, whatever it might be, this is not an issue that's unique to Loudoun County. And a lot of school systems and communities across our region are talking about this right now because it's something that a lot of young people, whether it's a bike or a scooter, are using right now.
0: That is WTOP Scott Gelman. 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
11: Traffic and weather on WTOP. Still a short backup on the outer loop of the Beltway south of River Road down to the state highway. Crews getting the last of the construction barrels out of the left lane. Stay over to the right just for a couple of minutes, and then you should be A-OK across the American Legion Bridge. The inner loop work zone has been picked up. Southbound on 395, there was a crash in the work zone between Glebe Road and Shirlington, so they've left the construction barrels up for now. Stay over to the far left as you head down towards Shirlington, and you'll see those flashing lights with the emergency response on the scene there. Southbound on I-95, VDOT is picking up the construction barrels south of Quantico, still along the right side of the roadway, and I still see a few brake lights on your way down towards 610. 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I'm Robert Workman, your next traffic report in 10 minutes.
1: This morning, relatively quiet, but prepare yourself for an active afternoon and evening again. Today will feature heat, humidity, wind gusts around 60 miles per hour again, some downpours that will reduce visibility for the evening rush, and even frequent lightning. So this morning, at least, we're dry, partly cloudy, quieting down behind yesterday's storm, 68 to 74 degrees this morning, and then 92 to 98 degrees, your high temperature range for the afternoon. I'm 7 News Chief Meteorologist Veronica Johnson in the First Alert Weather Center.
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26: News happens here.
0: Well, the wait is finally over. The 2026 FIFA World Cup is here, kicking off a month-long tournament that will bring together 48 different national teams across the United States, Canada, and Mexico. U.S. men's national team opens its World Cup schedule this week against Paraguay in Los Angeles. CBS News correspondent Nicole Valdez.
9: For the U.S., it all starts right here in L.A. tomorrow. And look, these players know they've got to give it their all, hoping to make it further than any men's U.S. team before them and leave a lasting legacy right here on home turf. Soccer's biggest stars are locked in to start their World Cup runs.
10: There's no way this is real.
9: Some of its youngest fans eager to see their idols in person and on the global stage.
10: It was crazy to see them like walk past me.
9: Inspiring these young players is part of what some hope this year's home World Cup can do, offering kids a chance to see the impact of soccer in America. More kids are playing youth soccer than ever before, the number growing by about 3 million players in 5 years. It still lags behind other sports like basketball and baseball. But this year's U.S. men's national team hopes to keep propelling the sport's popularity. This year's men's roster is proof of the lasting impact of the 1994 World Cup in the U.S. That was the last time America hosted the tournament. Most of today's top players say it helped inspire their love for the game, keeping the momentum behind the sport alive long after the final whistle. Now, there are still hundreds of tickets available for tomorrow's U.S. opening match, and expected among the crowd, we have Secretary Marco Rubio, Transportation Secretary Sean Duffy, and Homeland Security Secretary Mark Wayne Mullen.
0: Now, game one of the FIFA World Cup is in the books, with Mexico shutting out South Africa 2-0 in Mexico City. Fans gathering in Northeast D.C. for a big watch party, telling WTOP's Jimmy Alexander this week what makes this tournament feel different.
12: It's really special because it's really all of the countries uniting for a love of the sport.
13: Soon, Jimena Buma Perez is headed to Mexico City to see a World Cup game in person.
12: And it's just a time where people can kind of forget about their worries and come together.
14: Everybody's watching this right now.
13: Emmanuel Ramirez is originally from Mexico, but now lives in Annapolis.
14: No matter who the country is, everybody's rooting for somebody.
31: The World Cup is always a festival of all nations.
13: Sari Dalal has a pop-up selling vintage soccer jerseys.
31: Oh, share the culture, share the happiness of soccer. It's the greatest sport in the world, and so it's going to bring a lot of fun.
13: From Northeast D.C., Jimmy Alexander. Oh, I forgot. Who's going to win?
31: Morocco.
13: WTOP News.
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17: World Cup co-host Mexico opened its run with a 2-0 victory over South Africa in a match that featured more red cards than goals. A record 3 red cards. That is the most ever in

0: An opening World Cup match. We'll see how Team USA does when they open their run Friday night against Paraguay. The Nationals also take the field Friday night following an off day on the heels of a winning West Coast road trip that ended with an epic collapse in San Francisco, capped by Fairfax native Bryce Eldridge hitting the walk-off grand slam to beat his hometown team. It's the latest example of the Nats' enigmatic pitching, as described by beat reporter Spencer Nussbaum of The Athletic.
1: Since mid-May or so, they have the fourth best starting rotation ERA in baseball. The problem is that it's both a small sample and they're using a lot of like openers during that time, and it's really hard to pitch in chaos your way to October. That being said, you know, if you get DJ Hers back eventually and he looks like the guy that he was before, and you maybe get like one other proven guy and you stay away from the injury bug all of a sudden, maybe. But if there's anything that like talks me out of this team's ability to make a postseason run, it is just the fact that they've given up more runs than anyone else in baseball.
0: In a promising sign, Zach Littell takes the 6:45 first pitch in the series opener with the Seattle Mariners, having won his last five starts and six of his last seven after an 0-4 start to the season. More insights from Nussbaum on WTOP.com. 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
2: 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Beltsville to Burke.
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6: Good Friday morning, June 12th. Welcome in for the ride. 4:58 the time. Traffic and weather on the 8th to Robert Workman first in the WTOP Traffic Center.
7: Early congestion southbound on 395 as you head south of the Pentagon down past Glebe Road. Overnight road work still has the barrels in the roadway, but there was a crash in the work zone as you head from Glebe Road down towards Shirlington. The upshot is one lane of traffic is getting by to the left. You'll see the flashing lights there. I think they're making some progress with the crash, and then they'll have to get the barrels out of the way, but right now it's going to be slow. Northbound, you're A-OK up from the Beltway to the 14th Street Bridge. Looks like the work zones in both directions near the American Legion Bridge have been cleared out of the way. Route 15 south of Leesburg, closed near Limekiln Road. Crash there. Looks like they may have to stop traffic in both directions, according to the Loudoun Sheriffs. The WTOP Traffic Center is presented by Window Nation. Right now, buy four windows, get four free. 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I'm Robert Workman. Your next traffic report in 10 minutes.
8: Our weather calming down and dry conditions expected for your Friday morning out the door. 68 to 74 degrees in the morning, 92 to 98 degrees for this Friday afternoon. But triple-digit readings, what it will feel like, another heat advisory for parts of the area and likely to have another severe thunderstorm watch as we track storms mainly for the afternoon and early evening. I'm 7 News Chief Meteorologist Veronica Johnson in the First Alert Weather Center.
6: 73 degrees in our nation's capital at 4:59. 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
6: Good Friday morning, June 12th. I'm Dean Lane. Coming up this 5 a.m. hour on WTOP, powerful storm swept across the area last night, killing one woman, leaving tens of thousands in the dark.
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11: From ABC News, I'm Sherry Preston. President Trump now says we could be days away from an agreement to end the war with Iran. Sources telling ABC there are breakthroughs in the peace talks. The president's announcement coming after he reversed course on more air attacks. Here's ABC's Melissa Adan.
12: President Trump canceling new military strikes against Iran after signaling the U.S. would launch a major escalation in the war.
13: We just made a great settlement of the war with Iran, and we're going to be subject to finalization of documents. We should get done over the next few days.
12: Tensions across the Middle East had been flaring, with U.S. and Iranian forces exchanging attacks earlier this week.
11: President says there could be a signing ceremony as soon as this weekend. The Foreign Intelligence Surveillance Act expires today. Capitol Hill lawmakers leaving town Thursday, though, without passing an extension. ABC's Jay O'Brien speaking to our daily podcast Start Here.
14: Republicans try to pass a temporary extension of FISA, but they can't do it in the House. And frankly, they don't have the numbers to do it in the Senate anyway, but it died in the House because they have a group of hardliners who object to FISA generally, and in particular, the idea that it does sweep up Americans' communications without a warrant.
11: Democrats also refusing to sign into FISA extension after the president named Bill Pulte as interim director of national intelligence. Pulte has no experience in the intelligence field. Trump now nominating U.S. Attorney Jay Clayton to permanently fill that role. The Supreme Court rejecting Alabama's request to execute a man using nitrogen gas. Justices declined to throw out lower court findings that the practice is unconstitutional. The state's attorney general calls the ruling a miscarriage of justice. Later this morning, SpaceX expected to start trading on the NASDAQ. Elon Musk's rocket company setting the offer price at $135 a share, the largest initial public offering in history. This is ABC News.
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11: A Florida man is suing several law enforcement agencies alleging their use of AI facial recognition led to his wrongful arrest. Robert Dillon accused of trying to lure a young child into a restaurant in Jacksonville Beach, but that's 300 miles from where he lives in Lee County.
17: It's horrible that this AI is put in the hands of people that aren't qualified to use it and can ruin people's lives the way that they ruin mine.
11: A surveillance photo submitted to an AI tool came back with a 93% match to Dillon. It was not him. Another night of violent storms across the Midwest.
18: The National Weather Service says at least three tornadoes hit towns outside of Chicago Thursday night as severe storms knocked out power and brought down trees. In McKinley Park, Jules Carrasco says even when the power is restored, the damage has been done.
19: The groceries that we bought was like maybe last us about a week, and it was almost like $200. So that's down the drain now.
18: Lots of travel plans down the drain, too. More than 1,500 flight cancellations. Air traffic controllers evacuated the Chicago Midway Tower due to a tornado warning. Dave Packer, ABC News.
11: With inflation running 4.2%, thrift stores are seeing an increase in shoppers.
20: People want to explore, I want to look more professional, but I don't want to go to the mall and then spend $300.
11: That's Scar O'Donez, owner of Inside Batty's Closet Boutique in Durham, North Carolina. She says people all over the country are trying to find more affordable ways to look good. Sherry Preston, ABC News.
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1: A rally yesterday on hope the Iran war is just about over as SpaceX is about to have the biggest debut of any company ever today. I'm Jessica Ettinger.
2: The Pentagon was locked down before the all-clear was given yesterday. I'm Clayton Neville.
3: The Alabama Attorney General's office is waging a last-minute legal fight to execute a man with nitrogen gas. I'm Mike Hempen.
4: All ahead on America in the Morning. It's 7 past. President Trump on Thursday withdrew threats to take Iran's most critical oil terminal and also put a stop to his previously scheduled attacks on Iran, saying in the Oval Office that an agreement to end hostilities with Iran may happen as soon as this weekend. Politico is reporting that this was put into motion after several Gulf and South Asian nations called the president to change his mind. Ed Donahue reports that if an agreement is signed, it will include Iranian guarantees that it will not pursue nuclear weapons and also reopen the Strait of Hormuz.
5: But has Iran committed to not pursuing a nuclear weapon, or will there be more negotiations on that down the line?
6: They will not have a nuclear weapon. They've agreed to that. There will be no, which is the whole reason, which is a big part of the reason.
5: Is that going to be in your agreement, sir?
6: They will not only not have, they will not purchase, develop in any way, any shape, in any way, shape, or form, a nuclear weapon. They will not have a nuclear weapon.
7: President Trump says he canceled strikes against Iran because it looks like a deal is close to end the war.
6: We have most importantly, we have a deal that Iran will never have a nuclear weapon, which was the whole purpose of what we had to go through to get this. So it was a big, very big thing. But we have a signing soon, and the documents are pretty final shape. So we'll see. We'll see. Very good. Should be done. That should be done pretty quickly. They want it every bit as much as everybody else wants it.
7: The president has said a deal would be done quickly before. Why is this different?
6: Because they've taken a pounding. They've taken a pounding like very few people could take.
7: The president talked about the high price of oil and gas because of the closure of the Strait of Hormuz.
6: Oil will start coming down to, I think, even lower than it was before. I was in Iowa. It was $1.85 a gallon. Now, I don't know if I'm going to get there, but we're going to get pretty close. It's going to come down, and when oil comes down, everything else comes down.
7: He believes Iran's supreme leader has signed off on a deal. Ed Donahue, Washington.
4: With Democrats and some prominent Republicans revolting over President Trump's pick to serve as interim director of national intelligence after the resignation of Tulsi Gabbard, the president has named someone else as a permanent replacement. John Stolmus has the latest from Washington.
8: Jay Clayton is the current U.S. attorney in Manhattan and previously served as chairman of the Securities and Exchange Commission. President Trump made the announcement on Truth Social, saying few people anywhere in the legal community are as respected as Clayton. Former CIA Director Mike Pompeo tells Fox News he loves the Clayton pick.
9: Fantastic pick. I know Jay well. I worked with Jay when I was a Secretary of State, when he was at the SEC. Yeah. He has the trust and confidence of the President of the United States. He is a he'll work his tail off, and he is really smart, a fantastic pick, and he will be a great DNI for the United States of America.
8: Clayton this week made headlines speaking about the California primary elections. President Trump has accused the state of running a fraudulent election. Clayton told CNBC Monday he understands the skepticism.
10: On the integrity side, we're doing an absolutely terrible job, and the American people are right to question it. There's a great phrase, opportunity for fraud.
8: The selection of Clayton comes in the wake of widespread bipartisan angst over Trump's decision to name Bill Pulte the interim director. Democrats and many Republicans criticized Pulte for having no intelligence experience whatsoever. Democratic Senator Chris Coons told CNN, Clayton is a better choice, but still doesn't have the experience required to be head of DNI.
11: He is a seasoned and capable Wall Street lawyer and is currently the U.S. attorney in one of the most important national security related districts, the Southern District of New York. So he may not be as bad as Bill Pulte, but Bill Pulte is wildly unqualified.
8: Democrats refused to move forward with a short-term extension for FISA, the Foreign Intelligence Surveillance Authorization, over concerns of allowing Pulte control of the warrantless spying program. The Senate Intelligence Committee has already scheduled a confirmation hearing for Clayton, set for next Wednesday, June 17th. John Stolness, Washington.
4: It's 12 after.

0: A key national security program hits a surprising roadblock on Capitol Hill when America in the Morning continues after these messages.
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0: America in the Morning continues well into triple digits today for areas of the nation. Here's AccuWeather.com meteorologist LaTroy Thornton.
7: The latest dose of heat expands for today from California's Central Valley south and east into parts of the desert southwest, with widespread triple-digit temperatures extending into southern Nevada and western and southern Arizona. The hottest spots likely top 110 degrees, with places like Death Valley perhaps reaching the 120-degree mark for the first time this year. Highs in at least the 90s should be widespread away from the coast of California and into Nevada, Utah, western Colorado, and western New Mexico. Today also brings another day of heat to parts of the eastern seaboard. Enough humidity remains in place to take AccuWeather real field temperatures up to 95 to 105 degrees from the Raleigh area of North Carolina northward through the nation's capital, much of the Delmarva Peninsula, all but coastal New Jersey, even portions of southwestern New England and upstate New York. This combination of heat and humidity will result in the risk for severe weather through this evening as a cold front approaches, with damaging wind gusts and hail possible from Vermont and New Hampshire across much of New York, south through central and western Connecticut into the mid-Atlantic, also as far to the south and west as central and southern Tennessee, northern Alabama and Georgia, and northwestern North Carolina. Storms may also be severe with similar wind and hail risks over eastern New Mexico, with spotty afternoon thundershowers over southern Arizona, and the potential for an afternoon thunderstorm from central and southeast Texas into southern Louisiana and the Florida Peninsula. A spotty storm may occur at any time for southern Oklahoma and much of Arkansas, with showers for northern Montana, North Dakota, Minnesota, and Wisconsin. In Dayton, Ohio, today brings sun and lower humidity, high 81. For Tucson, Arizona, some sun gives way to a spotty afternoon thundershower, high 103. That's the nation's weather. I'm AccuWeather.com meteorologist LaTroy Thornton.
0: 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A key surveillance tool that lets the U.S. collect intelligence abroad now seems nearly certain to expire at midnight after 20 Republicans broke ranks with the GOP and joined House Democrats to vote it down. Washington correspondent Sagar Magani explains.
5: A key surveillance tool that lets the U.S. collect intelligence abroad appears certain to expire at midnight tomorrow. That's after the House failed to temporarily extend Section 702 of the Foreign Intelligence Surveillance Act.
8: Today, we just offered a simple, clean, three-week extension of the FISA national security law. The Democrats, 199 of them, voted against a clean three-week extension for political purposes, and when the bill went down, they applauded. They applauded it. That record and that video is going to live in infamy.
5: House Speaker Mike Johnson saw some 20 Republicans join nearly all Democrats in rejecting a renewal.
8: It is detestable. It is dangerous. It is going to jeopardize the safety and security of the American people.
5: Hakeem Jeffries and Democrats said they'd refuse to renew the program unless President Trump pulled back Housing Chief Bill Pulte's appointment as acting National Intelligence Chief.
9: I just voted no on another reauthorization of FISA. Republicans have had months, multiple extensions where they could have worked with us on real privacy protections that we need. It's kind of a no-brainer to me. The government shouldn't be able to spy on Americans. They should need a warrant to search Americans' information. Even the Freedom Caucus agrees.
5: But the president's doubled down on Pulte. The impasse could limit U.S. intelligence collection abroad, just as it's set to host World Cup games before celebrating the nation's 250th anniversary. Sagar Magani, Washington.
0: Large numbers, 86-47, a phrase generally used to signal opposition to President Trump, appeared etched into the grass on the National Mall Thursday in an area just a short walk from the White House and where a UFC fight will be held on the south lawn of the presidential residence. The Washington Post is reporting that the U.S. Interior Department described the markings as deranged vandalism and promised to hold those responsible accountable in an email statement. The Justice Department alleged in an indictment of former FBI Director James Comey that a 2025 social media post showing seashells arranged into the numbers 86-47 was an expression of intent to harm Donald Trump. It's 19 past. The biggest IPO of stock in history, SpaceX. Will investors see it take off? When America in the Morning continues after these messages.
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0: It's 20 after. America in the Morning continues. Lots in Friday business to cover. Let's get after it with CNBC's Jessica Ettinger.
16: Wall Street opens this morning with investors hoping the Iran war is just about over. They want to focus on what will be the biggest initial public offering of stock in U.S. history with SpaceX today. Here's President Trump yesterday at the White House.
17: We just made a great settlement of the war with Iran, subject to finalization of documents. We should get done over the next few days. We'll probably have a signing maybe in Europe. And it's a great thing. Stock market's up 1,000 points.
16: That hope sent investors plowing into the market. The Dow finished yesterday up more than 900 points. The Nasdaq rallied 600. U.S. crude oil fell as traders bet that the Strait of Hormuz could open again soon. But Iran and Israel quickly pushed back on President Trump's comments, saying a deal isn't close. Elon Musk's space company, SpaceX, set to issue shares to the public for the first time today. There's a raging debate over whether people should try to buy at the open or wait for things to settle a little. Experts tell CNBC to expect volatility.
18: This all depends on who receives allocation and whether or not they plan to hold on to it in the next few weeks. Either way, we're likely in for a pretty volatile ride. That will be in these various indexes. You could see that volatility in the indexes as well.
19: Yes. I have seen reporting that brings up Facebook's first day,
18: yes,
19: which we all remember was difficult.
18: Yes.
19: The hope is that we don't go there.
18: I mean, this is a really, really big deal. For example, Alibaba, the largest IPO ever listed in the U.S., is just a third of the size of this debut. We've never seen anything like this at scale.
16: CNBC's Leslie Picker and Carl Quintanilla. Here's 8VC founder and Palant co-founder Joe Lonsdale on CNBC.
20: I think it's really smart that they're giving it to a bunch of retail as well. I think this is an industrial revolution that everyone in our country is a part of. This is going to be, it's going to be a strong IPO.
16: Some investors are not interested in the SpaceX IPO yet.
21: Should I buy it? It is priced like Buzz Lightyear. It's at 100 times earnings. And I think this is more the time in this situation and in this universe to think more like the character Woody and wait for the hype to come out.
16: That's Mariner Wealth's Jeff Krumpelman on CNBC. And here's Smead Investors' Cole Smead on CNBC.
22: IPOs in general are kind of like playing a lottery ticket. Many will play, few will win. You know, no one forces you to swing at pitches day to day as they come to the IPO window versus in the secondary market.
16: Wholesale prices rose in May. Producer inflation now at a 3.5-year high after tariffs and high energy prices. This follows consumer inflation hitting a 3-year high for May at 4.2%. Also on today's watch list, aside from SpaceX, we get a fresh read on consumer sentiment.
0: Well, thank you for those sentiments. CNBC's Jessica Ettinger with Friday Business. It's 24 after. When we return on America in the Morning, the Department of War in lockdown after these messages.
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0: America in the Morning continues. It's 26 after. There was concern at the Pentagon Thursday after the home of the Department of War went into lockdown after its internal systems detected a dangerous air quality issue. Correspondent Clayton Neville reports about 25,000 people who work inside the building were impacted.
2: Multiple floors of the Pentagon were locked down Thursday morning. Some areas were evacuated and others were told to shelter in place. Employees were asked to move in-person meetings to virtual ones during that lockdown. According to the Pentagon, the building safety system detected the air quality concern. Hazmat teams responded in their full protective gear, and an investigation found no evidence of an actual hazardous material threat. The situation now considered a false alarm, and the all clear was eventually given. I'm Clayton Neville.
0: The U.S. Supreme Court, in a ruling on Thursday night, said the state of Alabama cannot execute a death row inmate by a method using nitrogen gas. The High Court's ruling upheld two lower courts that said using that type of method of execution violates a ban on cruel and unusual punishment, sending Jeffrey Lee back to death row. Mike Hempen has more on the story.
3: The method violates the U.S. Constitution's ban on cruel and unusual punishment. Alabama wants permission to execute Jeffrey Lee by nitrogen gas. The method involves strapping a respirator to the person's face and replacing breathable air with pure nitrogen gas, causing death from a lack of oxygen. Alabama has been using nitrogen gas as an execution method since 2024. I'm Mike Hempen.
0: America in the Morning for Friday, June 12th, 2026 is produced by Jeff McKay. I'm John Trout. This is Westwood One.
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0: This is America in the Morning from Westwood One. Coming up this half hour.
1: The racial divide in Texas becoming more evident following a murder conviction of a teenager in a high school track meet stabbing. I'm Clayton Neville.
2: A political assassin takes a plea deal.
3: That was an opportunity that we just could not pass up.
2: I'm Joan Jones.
4: Producer prices climbed last month at the fastest pace in 3.5 years. I'm Mike Hempen.
5: The opening of the new Gordie Howe International Bridge connecting Windsor in Canada and Detroit in the U.S. has been delayed. I'm Jennifer King.
6: It's time to put on your tinfoil hat and learn the truth about Disclosure Day. I'm Kevin Carr.
0: The richest IPO in history. And Robert Workman has a check of Day Sports. Back after these messages.
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0: America in the Morning continues. Severe weather from the Midwest earlier this week shifts its focus to the east. Here's AccuWeather.com meteorologist LaTroy Thornton.
12: The same cold front that sparked widespread severe weather from the Great Lakes into the Midwest on Thursday continues to push eastward through the day today, and this will be the main spark for severe weather yet again, this time closer to the eastern seaboard as the front picks up some forward momentum. This means that as thunderstorms develop during the day and into the evening hours, some of them may turn severe within a rather large zone near and along the front, extending from New Hampshire and Vermont south and west through much of inland New England, nearly all of New York State, and south from there through Pennsylvania, the Mid-Atlantic, even northern and western North Carolina, also extending westward through West Virginia, Tennessee, and even far northern portions of Alabama and Georgia. Within this rather sprawling area, AccuWeather severe weather experts say that localized damaging wind gusts may reach the 60 to 70 mile per hour range, with a risk for hail and flooding downpours as well. A much smaller zone with a risk for severe weather this afternoon and evening will stretch from eastern New Mexico just across the border into portions of the Texas Panhandle, as well as West Texas, where storms may again be gusty with hail. Otherwise, more spotty, mainly afternoon thunderstorm activity looks to extend across the Florida Peninsula, with a similar risk for southern Louisiana and much of the southern half of Texas. More spotty afternoon thundershowers over north central and southern Arizona may be gusty at times and may even extend across the border into some of the California deserts. Elsewhere, look for a couple of showers to extend from the central part of the Upper Peninsula of Michigan westward along northern portions of Minnesota, North Dakota, and eastern Montana, with a higher chance for some thunder mixed in over northwestern Montana, as places from the Midwest westward through the West Coast have a dry day in store. That's the weather across America. I'm AccuWeather.com meteorologist LaTroy Thornton.
0: 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America is reacting to the murder conviction of a black teenager in Texas who stabbed another teenager at a high school track meet. Correspondent Clayton Neville has the latest from Dallas.
1: 19-year-old Carmelo Anthony is serving a 35-year prison sentence in the murder of Austin Metcalf. The stabbing happened at a Frisco track meet last year. The case shining a light on the racial divide in America. Tensions boiled over outside the courthouse this week when the verdict came down.
13: I don't know your name. I don't know the first thing about you because you cannot claim I'm racist.
1: Anthony's parents upset there weren't any black jurors on the panel.
14: I know they had their minds made up already.
1: The couple spoke with CBS 11.
15: We thought we was going to get a fair shake.
1: Anthony's family's been criticized for driving luxury cars and questioned about money from a Give Sin to Go fundraising app that raised over $600,000. That app closed the fundraiser after the conviction came down, saying the money's been dispersed for trial needs over the last year. The victim's father, Jeff Metcalf, not happy.
16: You can live with your lie if you want to, but my truth is forever. Just like the fact your son is a convict and a killer. Forever. Forever is a long time.
1: He's taken to social media with several videos in recent days.
16: What's your master plan, Mr. Anthony? To use your son as income and soak up as much money playing victim to line your pockets and then abandon him when he's at sentencing? Or victim impact? You just left him up there by himself?
1: The high-profile case still drawing reaction from high-profile names, like Congresswoman Jasmine Crockett, who says the case proves the justice system is broken.
17: I don't know what this tool was that they talk about, knife, or some refer to it as a tool.
1: It was a knife, and the jury rejected the self-defense claim from Anthony's lawyers. Singer Cardi B said on social media, quote, "This happens a lot in Texas. If Anthony was white and he was surrounded by a bunch of black football players, the case would have went extremely different." Meanwhile, Anthony booked and has begun his prison sentence that'll require a minimum of 17 and a half years behind bars. The appeal process underway. I'm Clayton Neville.
0: The man charged in the political assassinations of the top Democrat in Minnesota's House and her husband and injuring of the state senator and his wife has taken a plea deal that spares him the death penalty. Correspondent Joan Jones has details on the case that shocked the nation nearly 1 year ago.
2: Vance Belter is prepared to spend the rest of his natural life in prison. He's the man charged in the shooting deaths of Minnesota House Speaker Melissa Hortman and her husband Mark, and with the non-fatal shooting of State Senator John Hoffman, his wife Yvette, and their daughter Hope. U.S. Attorney for Minnesota Daniel Rosen.
18: Political violence is a scourge plaguing America in our times. The murders of Speaker of the House Melissa Hortman and Mark Hortman, shooting of Senator John Hoffman and Yvette Hoffman, and the attempted shooting of Hope Hoffman are among the worst political violence crimes that we have seen.
2: You'll remember that in the early morning hours of June 14th last year, Belter went to the homes of a handful of Minnesota politicians prepared to kill them, but he found several not at home at the time. He did find the Hortmans at home, and he's charged with murdering them with a handgun. At the time, he was disguised as a police officer and driving a fake squad car. He went on to the Hoffman's home carrying out the second shooting. Now, in federal court yesterday, he pleaded guilty to the federal charges against him. Here's Minnesota television station KTSP reporter Bailey Hurley.
19: By pleading guilty here today, Belter will never be a free man again. This plea agreement dealing Belter not one, but two life sentences plus another 40 years in prison.
2: Belter is still facing state charges in the killings, but since Minnesota abolished capital punishment back in 1911, he is not going to face the death penalty in that case either. I'm Joan Jones.
0: Major cities from San Antonio to Boston are in the crosshairs for a heat wave, bringing temperatures into the 90s for several days and temperatures above 100 degrees through the weekend. For parts of the Midwest, the concern was intense thunderstorms that included damaging winds, hail, and tornadoes that will dissipate later today. Correspondent Lisa Dwyer reports a serious weather concern is expected to come before summer ends, an El Nino that scientists fear will be big, bad, and costly.
20: The U.S. National Oceanic and Atmospheric Administration has officially confirmed the existence of an El Nino, which is a warming of the Pacific near the equator that affects weather patterns across the globe. NOAA says there's a 63% chance that the El Nino will get so intense this late fall and early winter that it would rank among the largest El Nino events in the historical record. NOAA's Climate Prediction Center Operational Branch Chief John Gottschalk.
21: It's checking all the boxes for it evolving into being one, you know, one of the historically strong events since 1950.
20: Meteorologists forecast it will rival or exceed a record El Nino that began in 1997 and helped trigger billions of dollars in damage from heat waves, floods, droughts, tornadoes, and wildfires.
22: And why do we want these forecasts? Because El Nino alters the climate and weather around the world.
23: Yeah.
22: It changes the probability of hurricanes, of typhoons. It changes the probability of drought and flood in a number of parts of the world, of heat waves, and it even alters the globally average temperature.
20: I'm Lisa Dwyer.
0: It's 17 till. When we return on America in the Morning, migrant children's super sponsors and Meta facing billions in fines over its AI chatbot. Those stories and more after these messages.
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0: 15 till now. America in the Morning continues. Elon Musk's rocket company SpaceX makes its debut on Wall Street today with an initial public offering that's expected to shatter records. Correspondent Damian Troyes explains.
1: Everyone knows Wall Street as the place for investors to shop for a company's stock. But a company can't sell a share to the public until it takes one major step, an initial public offering or IPO. It's the first offering of stock to the public and involves a prospectus that lays out a business plan. That plan includes detailed information on a company's finances, operations, and leadership. In an IPO, banks and other financial institutions act as intermediaries. They buy the stock being issued by the company and then sell it to the public. Before that happens, they gauge investor interest to determine a final offering price. The stock will be listed with the ticker symbol and trade publicly at that price. The price typically fluctuates higher or lower as investors determine the company's value. An IPO can bring in a surge of investment that a company can then use to expand, but it's all up to the market.
0: Damian Troyes reporting. The prices for what consumers pay shot up in the month of May as a report points at the war with Iran for those price hikes. Correspondent Mike Hampen has that story.
2: Producer prices climbed last month at the fastest pace in 3.5 years. The Labor Department says its Producer Price Index, which captures inflation before it reaches consumers, jumped 6.5% from May 2025. That's the fastest pace since November 2022. The increase was fueled by a surge in energy prices after the start of the war in Iran. Wholesale gasoline prices surged by more than 23% from April to May. They were up nearly 70% from a year earlier. Wholesale prices can offer an early look at where consumer inflation might be headed. I'm Mike Hempen.
0: The ribbon-cutting ceremony for a new bridge linking Michigan and Canada has been delayed, and politics may be to blame. Correspondent Jennifer King reports.
3: The opening of the new Gordie Howe International Bridge connecting Windsor in Canada and Detroit in the U.S. has been delayed, according to the Bridge Authority. At a Thursday news conference, Canadian Prime Minister Mark Carney downplayed any concerns.
4: At the request of the United States, we agreed to delay the opening and take the necessary time to resolve outstanding issues, a few issues that have been raised, and this is a collaborative approach. As I said yesterday, there's not great drama here. We're going to work through some issues that have come up.
3: Audio courtesy CTV. The 1.5 mile, 6-lane span is jointly owned by Canada and Michigan. The $4.4 billion project is meant to ease congestion at the existing Ambassador Bridge and the Detroit-Windsor Tunnel. In February, President Trump demanded Canada turn over at least half the ownership to the U.S. federal government. And sources say Commerce Secretary Howard Lutnick has pushed back on the opening amid internal disagreements in the administration. I'm Jennifer King.
0: The Department of Justice is looking into what it describes as super sponsors of migrant children. Correspondent Haya Panjwani reports.
5: The Trump administration has found more than 15,000 cases of adults gaining custody of multiple immigrant children who enter the U.S. without a parent. The Department of Justice charged a Guatemalan woman accused of using false identification to gain custody of migrant children. Acting Attorney General Todd Blanche.
6: We will not accept half measures when it comes to securing the border, protecting American lives, and saving children from exploitation.
5: Authorities say she worked with a smuggler to bring children into the U.S. and harbored them in her home. The Trump administration said this case highlights the dangers of improper vetting of adult sponsors. Blanche criticized the vetting procedures under the Biden administration.
7: And they want to claim that Republicans, because we're enforcing the laws, is inhumane somehow? What's inhumane about taking care of our kids?
5: The Biden administration aimed to release children to sponsors within 30 days, but errors occurred. Haya Panjwani, Washington.
0: Meta blocked competing AI chatbots from WhatsApp's platform in October, except for its own AI chatbot. And now they could face billions of dollars in fines. The new old tech guy, Chuck Palm, has the story.
8: Meta, the parent company for WhatsApp, has 2 billion users worldwide, more than 124 million right here in the United States. And last October, Meta quietly changed the rules on its business platform, shutting out every AI assistant except its own. If a company wanted to use a competing chatbot like ChatGPT or Claude or anything else inside of the WhatsApp business infrastructure, the price was so high, it basically shut them out. The European Commission doesn't like that kind of operation. This week, they issued an interim order, their first emergency competition ruling in 17 years, giving Meta 5 business days to unlock and restore all the rival chatbots to the same access that they had before October. If they refuse, they're looking at fines up to 10% of their global revenue. Meta's already pushing back, calling it regulatory overreach, and they say they'll appeal. This matters to the 124 million Americans who use WhatsApp right now because every one of them is one update away from Meta AI being their only option in that conversation window. Major cryptos rebounding slightly with Bitcoin at 63,000 and Ethereum at 1,675. Follow the new old tech guy on X at Chuck Palm.
0: You're with America in the Morning and Robert Workman with a check of Friday sports.
9: World Cup 2026 is underway across North America. Two matches in Mexico yesterday. The co-hosts ripped South Africa 2-0 in Mexico City. And last night, South Korea clipped Czechia 2-1. Today, Canada welcomes Bosnia-Herzegovina to Toronto. And tonight, the U.S. men open group play against Paraguay at SoFi Stadium in L.A. Game 5 of the Stanley Cup playoffs in Raleigh. The Hurricanes beat the Golden Knights 4-2 to take a 3-2 series edge. Two power play goals by Andre Svechnikov. Coach Rod Brind'Amour credited goalie Brandon Bussey. 23 saves in just his second ever playoff start.
10: I think the goalie is, you know, Buss had a lot of poise. I think he looked pretty calm in there and obviously played a great game for us.
9: Carolina can claim the cup with a win Sunday in Vegas. Tampa Bay's Nikita Kucherov edged out Edmonton's Connor McDavid for the Hart Trophy as NHL MVP. The Lightning winger got four more first place votes than the Oilers center and won by 10 points. It's the third closest vote in the 30 years of the current system. Baseball, the Dodgers down the Pirates 8-6. Shohei Ohtani went deep, but left the game early with left knee inflammation. Orioles used a six-run third to torpedo the Mariners 7-5. Adley Rutschman had a bases-clearing double. Pete Alonso followed with a booming home run. Juan Soto's seventh-inning solo shot got the Mets past the Cardinals 5-4. Tigers hit six homers and trampled the Twins 11-0. Cater Montero and company scattered five hits. Marlins blanked the Diamondbacks 2-0. Tyler Phillips and four relievers combined on a three-hitter. Cubs rolled over the Rockies. Seiya Suzuki with a grand slam. White Sox and Braves were rained out. They'll make it up in August. That's Friday Sports.
0: Thank you, sir. It's 5 till. When we return on America in the Morning, it's Steven Spielberg's Disclosure Day. And what a ticket to the World Cup will cost you after these messages.
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0: It's 5 till. This is America in the Morning. Welcome back. Heading to the theaters this weekend, a new Steven Spielberg film has more to say about aliens. Entertainment reporter Kevin Carr has a sneak peek at Disclosure Day.
1: Steven Spielberg is contemplating alien visitations again with Disclosure Day.
2: What is it?
3: You won't believe me if I told you. So I'm going to show you.
1: The story follows a cybersecurity expert who plans to release government secrets about alien contact.
2: What are you going to do?
3: Full disclosure to the whole world.
1: While he's on the run from covert agents, a Midwestern weather girl suddenly discovers she has incredible abilities of her mind, which also connects her to the aliens.
3: Do you understand what she's saying?
2: I hear her. It's gibberish, I can't understand it.
1: It's no surprise Spielberg has returned to the UFO well, which is something he does every 20 years or so. Though this time he puts a benevolent spin on it.
4: Why would he make such a vast universe? Yet save it only for us?
1: There's not a lot of surprises in here, but it's not necessarily telegraphed. Instead, there's really only so much you can do with a story of this kind.
5: This semi-9-year cover-up of the truth.
1: It's well acted and entertaining under Spielberg's expert hand, but it does fall into corniness and silliness, which comes with his brand. And it does run a bit too long, but who's going to tell Spielberg to dial things back?
6: When the time is right, everything will become clear.
1: Disclosure Day isn't as monumental as Close Encounters, but it works with Spielberg's charm and 70s-era optimism.
3: People have a right to know the truth.
1: Disclosure Day gets 3 UFOs out of 5. I'm Kevin Carr, and that's the way I see it.
0: The biggest sporting event on the planet is underway as the World Cup soccer tournament held its opening match in Mexico City, one of the three host nations, along with the United States and Canada. But it had its share of controversy. The game was marred by 3 red cards for dangerous play, and outside there were massive protests over the nation's social issues. With games in the U.S. beginning today, if you're still trying to buy tickets to the World Cup, it's going to cost you. Donna Warder reports.
7: FIFA is charging record prices for any remaining tickets for World Cup matches. The games are at 11 stadiums in the U.S., 3 in Mexico, 2 in Canada. Category 3 is the lowest price category. The U.S. opener Friday night against Paraguay in Inglewood, California has remaining tickets ranging from $1,120 to $4,105. But for the final at MetLife Stadium in East Rutherford, New Jersey, tickets start at $7,986 on SeatGeek and $9,085 on FIFA. FIFA President Gianni Infantino is defending those prices, saying they're fitting in the North American market. I'm Donna Warder.
0: America in the Morning for Friday, June 12th, 2026 is produced by Jeff McKay. I'm John Trout. This is Westwood One.
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11: From ABC News, I'm Sherry Preston. On Sunday, President Trump turns 80 years old. His birthday party includes a UFC cage match on the White House lawn and could also include a peace deal with Iran.
12: President Trump is backing off his threat to strike Iran, now saying a peace deal is imminent. The president making this claim at a tele rally last night.
13: I don't know if you heard, but we ended the war with Iran today, and they have agreed never to have a nuclear weapon.
12: Yesterday morning, the president threatened to hit Iran, quote, very hard and seize Karg Island, the heart of the country's oil industry.
11: That's ABC's Karen Waugh in Washington. Lawmakers have left Washington without extending FISA, the measure that allows for the collection of intelligence on non-Americans overseas. But as ABC's Jay O'Brien reports, the extension was upended over President Trump's pick to be the acting director of national intelligence.
14: Bill Pulte is a longtime Trump loyalist. He is the director of the Federal Housing Finance Agency, and from that perch, he's pushed for mortgage fraud investigations into the president's political opponents. And so Democrats have said for the last few weeks, with Pulte as an acting DNI, overseeing, even temporarily, the vast American intelligence apparatus, they will not give their votes to any extension of FISA.
11: 500,000 power outages in the Midwest due to another round of severe storms that swept through overnight.
15: So many severe weather reports across the Midwest and the Mid-Atlantic and the Northeast on Thursday. At least 17 tornado reports across parts of Illinois. There was a tornado emergency and wind reports into the Northeast, even to the New York City area. Midwest gets quieter today.
11: ABC senior meteorologist Lee Goldberg. In a few hours, SpaceX hits the NASDAQ. Money raised in today's IPO estimated to be $75 billion. If so, it would be the largest public offering in history. The stock sale also expected to make Elon Musk a trillionaire. 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
11: Police in South Boston are searching for the thieves who held up a lemonade stand being manned by a brother and sister, 11 and 12 years old. Their mom, Jen Byrne, was appalled.
18: There's two innocent little kids just trying to make some slush money, and they have to be fear for their life. It's horrific. I have no other words.
11: She says the thieves were another pair of kids, two boys who had a gun. They took the siblings' cash box with $50 inside. It's been a year since schools began adopting cell phone bans, and says ABC's Bethany Braun Silva, people have seen changes.
19: The biggest takeaway is that classrooms feel different. Teachers report fewer distractions, more participation, and more face-to-face interaction among students. In New York, educators surveyed after the first year of the ban said students were more engaged in class and spending more time talking with one another instead of looking at those phones.
11: As for educational gains, they take longer to show up than behavioral changes. However, some early studies from Florida have found improvements in both attendance and academic performance after schools had time to adjust to the policy. Pro golfer Phil Mickelson kicked out of the California Golf Club where he was a member.
20: His longtime club near San Diego confirms it has banned him. Golf Digest says it happened after Mickelson was accused of inappropriate contact with a female employee. An attorney for Mickelson says there is video evidence contradicting the allegations.
11: Anna Batah, Sherry Preston, ABC News.
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21: Federal newscast, Senate Democrats are urging a federal appeals court to reverse a decision upholding the firings of two immigration judges at the Department of Justice. The lawmakers warn that the previous ruling from the Merit Systems Protection Board could give the president much broader firing powers over many civil servants. Agencies' long-standing requirements to report demographic workforce data are now only optional. Federal News Network's Drew Friedman has more.
12: The Equal Employment Opportunity Commission says agencies no longer have to include breakdowns of their employees' race, sex, or ethnicity in annual affirmative action reports. The EEOC chairwoman says lifting the requirements will eliminate burdens, improve effectiveness, and address legal developments. But an EEOC commissioner who voted against the changes warns that it will weaken agencies' ability to prevent and address workforce discrimination. Drew Friedman, Federal News Network.
21: And the Centers for Medicare and Medicaid Services is creating a new office to play a larger role in how it delivers services to the healthcare sector. The Office of Health Technology and Products will provide enterprise leadership and oversight for CMS healthcare technology modernization, digital products and transformation of platforms, and services to support all of the agency's programs. 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I'm Eric White.
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0: 15 months. A new report from Senator Ed Markey, ranking member of the committee, found that since January of 2025, when President Trump took office, agencies have reduced spending by 19% and thousands of small firms have left the federal market. For exclusive details on this new data and what it means for federal small business contractors, Federal News Network's executive editor, Jason Miller, joins me now. Jason, thanks for being here.
1: Thanks, Terry.
0: What is inside this report from the Senate Democrats about the state of small business contracting?
1: The numbers are fascinating because we've heard a lot of anecdotal evidence about the changes and the impact on small business contractors over the last 15 or so months. What Senator Ed Markey and his staff did was they just didn't say, okay, we're going to take those anecdotes and put a report out. They actually dug deep into publicly available data from SAM.gov. They have something called a contract data report builder and pulled all kinds of information from that database and said, okay, what are we seeing around small businesses? What are agencies actually doing? Where is the money going? And based on Markey's report, it is a stark and concerning set of results here. According to Ed Markey and his team, small business contractors have seen a $47 billion reduction in terms of spending with small firms from agencies over the last 15 months. So again, since January 2025. On top of that, Terry, more than 6,500 federal small business contractors have left the federal market, according to Markey's estimates. And when you dig even deeper, it's not just small businesses at a high level. Every socioeconomic category, according to Markey's report, has felt the impact of the Trump administration's policies around federal small business contracting. I'll go through some quick numbers, and I know it's a lot here. Contract dollars for hub zone businesses, historically underutilized business zones, are down 31%. Now, we've talked a lot about 8A program. We know those dollars, both set aside and others, are down. Markey's folks found that the 8A program set aside dollars are down 29%. Contracts to women-owned small businesses, again, set-aside dollars, down 24%. And even veteran and service-disabled veteran-owned small firms, which, again, the Trump administration has really put a focus on to say, hey, we should do more for veterans and service-disabled veterans, they're seeing cuts when it comes to contracting by 11%. So across the board, it's not just small businesses in general, but you really dig deeper into those subcategories and see everyone is feeling really the impact of some of the Trump administration policies when it comes to small business contracting.
0: Jason, it's not just new contracts either, but really the committee found current small businesses are also facing a tough environment.
1: That is so true, because what they also looked at is how many of the contracts that were terminated for convenience. We know DOGE came in and started slashing and burning a lot of contracts. About 65,000 contracts were terminated for convenience over the last 15 months. And what Markey's team found was about 60% of those 65,000 contracts terminated for convenience were held by small businesses. And again, Terry, go deeper into those numbers, it becomes even more stark. Small disadvantaged businesses held about 10,000, almost 11,000 of those contracts that have been ended by the administration. Service disabled and veteran owned small businesses saw about 6,400 contracts terminated for convenience. So again, it really is hitting those small business contractors in a bigger way than maybe we maybe knew about or really could imagine. And it's not so much that these contracts should have been kept just because they're held by small businesses. But I think anytime an administration comes in and says, hey, we need to relook at what we're doing, we need to take a better perspective, I think there's a lot of different policy and factors that play into those decisions. And if they're canceling a bunch of contracts, they're going to impact small businesses. They have to understand that that's part of this challenge. And I think what Markey's report is showing is that sometimes the words of supporting Main Street, supporting small businesses, supporting this sector is not necessarily being translated by the actions that the Trump administration has taken. I think that's one of the highlights they're trying to point out here.
0: And Jason, has the White House responded to this in any way, to your point about, are they mixing their messages?
1: I've asked a couple emails both to OMB and the Small Business Administration. They have not responded yet. I've also reached out to Senator Joni Ernst, the chairwoman of the Small Business Committee, who's been a very big supporter of the administration's audits and reviews of the 8A program, expressing big concern about fraud, about waste, about not lack of competition. And she also has not, her team has not responded either.
0: What does Senator Markey hope this report generates?
1: I think there's a few things that he's that the committee's hoping for. Number one, I think they want to shine a light on what

0: what's happening. I think anything they can do to say, hey, pay attention to this, not just on Capitol Hill or within the government, but the broader community. They want people to rise up and kind of raise their hand and say, hey, this is a problem. In fact, they broke down the impact by state. And this was also really interesting because it's not just, oh, a few states here and there. Out of the 55 states and U.S. territories that they looked at, so it include places like Guam and Puerto Rico and America, Samoa, 48 of those were impacted by the reductions in a negative way. American Samoa, Delaware, Maine saw reductions in small business contracting by more than 40% over the last 15 months, while some of the more than a dozen states saw reductions of contracting that totaled more than $1 billion, with Virginia seeing the biggest drop by over $7.1 billion. Now, so I think that's one thing they're trying to do, say, hey, this is not just affecting some Beltway bandits, some people in the D.C. metro area, but this is impacting almost every state and territory for the U.S. government, which impacts jobs and impacts people's life. The second thing I think what Markey is trying to do is kind of push Kelly Loeffler, the administrator of SBA, to testify. The Senate Democrats on the committee wrote a letter to Loeffler saying, hey, you're the only member of the cabinet who has not agreed to testify before Congress this year, and you have not appeared before the Senate Small Business Committee in over a year. So I think this is maybe part of the way to push on her to say, hey, explain your actions, explain what's going on. I think the American people have a right to understand what your goals are, where you're heading. And then finally, I think the other piece of this is Markey is a supporter of the Rule of Two bill. This is a bill that says any contract over the simplified acquisition threshold, any micro purchase threshold, that the agency can find at least two qualified small businesses who can provide the service or product at a reasonable price, the contract should be set aside for a small business. That bill got through the House in May. The Senate has not picked up the companion bill, though it got introduced to the Small Business Committee in last August, but it has not moved. So I think this is also Markey's way of pushing a little bit to say, hey, this is an important bill and we should move forward with it.
1: That's Federal News Network's executive editor, Jason Miller. Jason, thanks for bringing this report to our attention.
0: My pleasure, Terry.
1: 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Up next, ARPA-H is testing a model to make research faster, more repeatable, and less dependent on where or with whom you work. 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
2: Now today's Federal Newscast, the House's draft of the fiscal 2027 defense spending bill is moving forward. A panel of lawmakers gave the $1.1 trillion legislation its first stamp of approval on Thursday. The bill's supporters say it will modernize the U.S. military to compete with China as the war with Iran continues. Priorities in the bill include a military pay raise up to 7%. New data shows just how rough of a year it's been for small business contractors. Federal News Network's Jason Miller has the exclusive details.
0: A new report from Senator Ed Markey, ranking member of the Small Business Committee, found since January 2025, when President Donald Trump took office, agencies have reduced spending with small business contractors by $47 billion. Additionally, the minority staff data shows more than 6,500 small firms have left the federal market over the last 15 months. Committee staff, which pulled publicly available data to create the report, says every socioeconomic group has also felt the impact of the Trump administration's policies, with HubZone and 8A seeing more than a 25% reduction in set-aside contracts. Jason Miller, Federal News Network.
2: And Veterans Affairs is getting prosthetic limbs to veterans more quickly. The VA says it's delivering prosthetics in 54 days on average, down from 94 days after streamlining the purchasing process. The department previously required a contracting officer to sign off on all orders. VA Secretary Doug Collins exempted the vast majority of prosthetics from this requirement back in April. Find these stories and more at federalnewsnetwork.com. I'm Eric White.
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1: Welcome back to The Federal Drive with Terry Girton on Federal News Network. The limits of biomedical research often come down to access to tools, networks, and where the work happens. ARPA-H is piloting a system meant to level that out while improving reliability. Here to tell us how this will all work is Dr. Paul Sheehan, Program Manager for EGOR at ARPA-H. Dr. Sheehan, thank you so much for joining me.
10: Oh, thank you, Terry, for having me.
1: We always love talking to the folks at ARPA-H. You guys are doing some amazing things over there. And today we're going to talk about EGOR, not Dr. Frankenstein's lab assistant, but the intelligent generator of research. First of all, what is the problem that ARPA-H thinks EGOR can help solve?
10: Thanks for asking. We think that the primary goal of EGOR, the primary problem that can solve, is really just efficiency in research, right? And so there are challenges to scientists day by day when they're trying to move things forward, trying to get new therapies for patients, trying to move forward. And that, you know, not only is biology complicated, but their day-to-day capabilities of getting it done can be challenging. And that comes from multiple directions. Some of that is just that there's so much going on, keeping on track of it, right? And there's progress being made already in that. But even beyond that, you know, finding what is the next most important problem to solve in an area is challenging. We feel that AI can be an assistant to researchers on that. What's the next most interesting thing? And then there are other things, you know, like sometimes I'm doing research and I'm, you know, working hard in one area and then I'm working with AI and says, hey, I need research all the way in this completely different area. I don't have that instrument. I don't have that cell in the freezer. I don't have that capability. And I don't have a friend down the hall who can do it. How can I go out and find that other person who can do that work, right? And so that's another aspect of this whole program, building out a marketplace, building out a way to communicate to other people how to get work done. So if you see, like, writ large, what we're doing is trying to wrap lots of capabilities around researchers to help them go faster and deliver therapies to patients.
1: Is part of the problem that you're dealing with that we've already solved a lot of the easy problems in biomedical research, and now the problems are more complicated? They cross multiple systems, or there's multiple biological systems, or they cross multiple specialties?
10: Well, as being trained as a physicist, I'm not sure there are any easy problems in biology. They all seem to be complicated. But I do think that we're at a point where some of the experiments that could have been done to date, you know, they've all been done, and we're left with kind of complicated problems where there are lots of different cells doing lots of different things, communicating in many different ways. And that information is inherently difficult for humans to think about, right? This, we'll call it high dimensional information. And so that's one of the reasons AI is so useful, because it natively easily works in this high dimensional space and can identify those problems.
6: Walk us through how a research question might actually move through this system once you have it up and running.
10: Great question. Right. So we feel that this process can be applied to many different diseases, many different therapies that one might propose. But if one, you know, we're trying to go after, say, a metabolic disease, something like that, right? First, you'd use, you know, frontier models, the models that are out there that have ingested all the literature, say, to build out like that initial model of what, how this disease might progress. Then you would use a different tool to analyze that model and go, okay, here's the gap. Right. This is what we don't know. This is the most important experiment to be done. That researcher can then go, oh, I can do that. And they go off into the lab and get that done. But it could be that the next most important experiment may need to be done by somebody else or a colleague. And then it will help you convey what that experiment is. And this, it doesn't sound so hard, but it's one of the main issues facing science. Like, what did I do, or how should this experiment exactly be run so you get the same results? And that's part of the program, is like conveying that information, right? So that some distant lab can perform that experiment correctly and give you back the information that you're expecting. It's a challenge. And we're excited to see what proposals people come up with to answer it.
6: I'm speaking with Dr. Paul Sheehan. He is the IGOR program manager at ARPA-H. Dr. Sheehan, you just said something in that description. You said the AI will ingest all of the existing research. Are you confident that AI will draw the right conclusions from all of that existing research? How are you going to put humans in the loop to say, no, that's not what would come next. Something else might come next.
10: Well, I mean, that is exactly what we're going to do. We are putting humans, leveraging all the creativity of humans, their insight, their ability to come up even new experiments that the AI might not know about, so that we can move forward, right? So the AI is going to point to meaningful areas, right, where it thinks the gaps are, and we want absolutely human insight to move things forward.
6: The program documents suggest that you could move research forward as fast as 10 times faster than it is today. What would that look like and feel like to the researchers in this space?
10: Well, I hope it'll feel exhilarating. Everyone, all of these researchers want to solve a problem, right? I mean, you talk to them, they're passionate, they want to understand what's going on, they want to help patients. So being able to move even faster, I think, is going to be exhilarating for them. And again, we are designing this to solve, to bypass the roadblocks that they run into, right? Keeping up with the literature, identifying the most meaningful problems, working with others, and we're trying to break down all the barriers so that they can move fast.
6: Are there particular problems that you expect folks want to tackle first?
10: So we're open to a wide range of disease, hoping people, you know, challenge, take on the most challenging problems. And then beyond that, I do think one of the most challenging aspects is, how do we communicate clearly from one person to another on exactly what needs to be done? Communication is always a challenge, for especially so in science, when you're asking for something very specific.
6: So as this model matures, IGOR, the lab assistant, bringing all of this research together and putting it back out there, what kind of researchers are you expecting to be paying attention, so that they are are these university researchers, hospital researchers? Is it international? Who's going to be part of the network then that uses the information that IGOR pulls together?
10: So we expect to have, you know, the teams using their own IGOR, to assemble around different diseases, right? So it's not one Igor for all research, but if someone, for instance, wanted to study some rare disease, I would like to stand up an Igor for this particular disease. It would ingest all the information about it and would direct research in that area, collaborating with the researcher. Right. And so everyone sort of would sort of focus on different areas. So it's not one, system for everything, but the Igors would be associated with different diseases, different efforts.
6: So how then do you imagine that it scales? Does it replicate or does it kind of all grow together over the longer term?
10: Well, we hope in the long term it all grows together. Many people are very eager to have a digital twin of humans. Can we just compute everything that's going on inside the human body all at once? And the way to get there is to build up from component to component, and we feel that's what Igor is doing. Building up mechanistic models of subparts of humans, and then ultimately we will piece all these together into a model of the human as a whole.
6: I've been speaking with Dr. Paul Sheehan. He is the Igor Program Manager at ARPA-H. Dr. Sheehan, thanks so much for sharing this program with us today.
10: Thanks so much for having me.
6: We'll post this interview at federalnewsnetwork.com/Federal Drive. 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Still to come, the people who rely on Medicaid help design a plan to curb fraud without putting their own care at risk. But first, a lot of health AI runs in places you might not see, and it's not always overseen in the way you'd expect. 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
2: Now today's Federal Newscast, Senate Democrats are urging a federal appeals court to reverse a decision upholding the firings of two immigration judges at the Department of Justice. The lawmakers warn that the previous ruling from the Merit Systems Protection Board could give the president much broader firing powers over many civil servants. USDA employees facing relocation weigh whether to stay or go. Some are eligible for incentives either way. Federal News Network's Jory Heckman has more.
11: Employees at the National Agricultural Statistics Service will have until July 8th to decide to locate to St. Louis or one of the agency's regional offices. Regardless of their choice, employees are eligible for financial incentives. The relocation notice states employees who agree to move and commit to working in their new office for 2 years will receive a relocation incentive. The memo also states that employees will be eligible for buyouts and early retirement. Jory Heckman, Federal News Network.
2: And the Centers for Medicare and Medicaid Services is creating a new office to play a larger role in how it delivers services to the healthcare sector. The Office of Health Technology and Products will provide enterprise leadership and oversight for CMS healthcare technology modernization, digital products and transformation of platforms, and services to support all of the agency's programs. 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I'm Eric White.
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1: Welcome back to The Federal Drive with Terry Girton on Federal News Network. From administrative decisions to care management, health AI tools are influencing outcomes in ways patients may never see. But many of those systems fall outside the usual oversight framework, and that can leave gaps in accountability and increase the risk of errors or inconsistent standards. Here to discuss her recent diagnosis of this space is the Bipartisan Policy Center's Maya Sandelow. Maya, thank you so much for joining me today.
17: Thank you so much for having me. I'm very happy to be here.
1: I'm very happy to have you. The Bipartisan Policy Center's got an interesting new report out that we're going to talk about, Understanding the Regulation of Health AI Tools. When you think about what the average person thinks about when you say health AI tools, I'm thinking about a fitness tracker or a wearable. What are you really talking about here? What does this report cover?
17: Yeah, absolutely. So my organization, the Bipartisan Policy Center, has done a lot of work to clarify that exact question. AI is used throughout healthcare delivery in many different ways. I broadly categorize it into two buckets, just to simplify things. And I call the first bucket administrative AI. That's AI that's used for kind of operational and administrative purposes. So as a patient, you might interact with it for scheduling or kind of navigating your benefits. One of the fastest growing administrative AI applications right now is used by healthcare providers to record patient conversations. Those are called AI or ambient scribes. And then health insurers are also using it in claims, something called prior authorization. So there's a whole slew of operational uses for AI. And then there's that clinical bucket. There's traditional medical devices. That's AI that plays the form of a tool that is used to diagnose or prevent or treat a disease. And then there's all these other kinds of tools, such as the rings that people are wearing these days, the Apple Watches. So there's a really wide range of tools. And even within medical devices, a lot of different applications. By far the most common so far is for medical imaging. So we can go into details on kind of all of those as helpful.
1: That is a great setup. And so what sticks in my mind then is, why ask the question of regulation? What is the problem with regulating all of those different buckets of health-related AI?
17: Yeah, there's a lot of different regulatory questions depending on the type of AI tool, right? So the Food and Drug Administration, which is an agency within the Health and Human Services, HHS, at the federal level, regulates medical devices to make sure that they're safe and effective before they reach market, right? So the same question applies to AI that's used in clinical functions. We want to make sure that they're safe and effective before they're used on patients. And then you can imagine there might be a need for policy or oversight, let's say, for AI that's used to make decisions about if your healthcare procedure is going to be covered by health insurance, right? So there's a lot of different policy questions depending on the type of AI application.
1: One of the findings from this report is that many of these tools
6: as you just described, aren't classified as medical devices. And so it's not clear who has regulatory responsibility, or there may be multiple agencies that have regulatory responsibility. What does the playing field look like here?
17: Yeah, it's a complicated playing field, that's for sure. The same AI may be regulated by different entities depending on where it is used, the data that it's trained on. We map out the most common federal agencies that might play a role. So the Center for Medicare and Medicaid Services might play a role in coverage and reimbursement decisions related to AI, right? So the extent to which a healthcare provider is reimbursed for, or, you know, a patient is reimbursed for AI used in clinical care. The Office of Civil Rights within HHS oversees something called HIPAA, and that's big for patient privacy. So any AI used in kind of traditional healthcare delivery and patient data and privacy questions is going to be overseen by that office. But that doesn't necessarily apply to the rings and the watches that people are wearing that kind of don't fall within the traditional healthcare delivery system. It's complicated, but it might not always apply to them. The Federal Trade Commission can get involved if there's misleading marketing about what these tools are intended to be used for. The Office of the National Coordinator for Health IT, which is a mouthful, is another agency that, you know, certified electronic health records. So a lot of patients are familiar and providers use these electronic health records. And when certain types of AI are embedded into those tools, then they have purview. So it's a very complex web, right, that a developer and a provider is kind of navigating depending on the type of AI tool. And that's just at the federal level. States are also really getting involved. And so the same tool might have strict regulation in one state and not in another.
6: Maya Sandalo is Associate Director for the Bipartisan Policy Center's Health Program. Maya, what you've just described, I think, goes beyond what most people are imagining. And it sounds like AI is moving faster in healthcare than the regulatory framework to manage it. Everybody's adopting AI in one way or another, and maybe we don't have all the rules written yet. What kind of gaps or risks is that creating?
17: It's a great and important question. You know, I think one central trend to keep in mind, which relates to your question, is that right now, the most common forms of AI used in healthcare are for these administrative purposes. So things like doctors using it to transcribe notes and insurers using it to review healthcare claims to figure out what the patient and provider will be reimbursed for and what will be covered. Right? But there's so much potential in these clinical applications of AI. There's so much potential for AI to help prevent disease early, diagnose more accurately, treat really complex diseases. And right now, the regulatory framework is so complicated, and the payment mechanism for that is not very clear. So there's kind of a chilling effect of sorts. So I think there's a big policy question to be had about how can we create regulatory frameworks and policy and payment policies to make sure that these safe and effective and high value solutions are really reaching the patients who need them most.
6: Who's going to take the lead in developing that policy framework?
17: Right now, I would say a lot of states are trying to think about this, right? And states are the laboratory for democracy, and so there might be some best practices and lessons learned. But at the same time, these technologies operate at a national level, right? The same developer might be trying to deploy tools throughout the country. And so a lot of people think that there's a need for a federal framework, right? And HHS is the federal agency that oversees healthcare delivery in a lot of ways. And so they're really actively thinking about that right now.
6: Another function of the regulatory environment is to assign liability when things go bad.
17: Absolutely. That is a big question right now, liability, right? Really right now, a lot of the times providers are held liable for if something goes wrong when AI is used in their care. States are thinking about this actively. There's an important policy development to note in this space. The Office of the National Coordinator for Health IT, ONC, a few years ago put forward this Model Carter nutrition label policy, where essentially developers had to give some information that people were comparing to a nutrition label about how their AI functions, right? And it kind of made sure that healthcare providers were aware of that and shared more of the risk. Early January, the new administration proposed to roll that back. There are proponents and opponents of this proposed rule, but I will say that some providers are really concerned that it will leave them without the tools that they need to make decisions about how AI is used in their healthcare and potentially increase liability concerns.
6: While we're in this sort of regulatory limbo, what do individuals need to know, both to protect their own privacy and data, but also to get the use of the power of these AI tools that are out there?
17: That's a fantastic question. I think the most basic answer is don't assume that an AI solution that you're interacting with is regulated in a comprehensive way, in the same way that the drugs that you might be taking, right, are. And that's not to say that there aren't really powerful ways to interact with these solutions, but just be aware that they're not healthcare providers, right? And honestly, I think it's also good to talk with your healthcare provider about the tools that you're using and come up with a plan together about how to really use these in a way that augments care.
6: And where do you see federal regulation headed next?
17: Definitely something to keep an eye on. I would say there's bipartisan agreement about the need for a federal framework because of the state patchwork. The devil is in the details, and that's where the bipartisan agreement is harder to reach, right? But I would expect that to continue to be a conversation in the years ahead, the need for a federal framework, and also to make sure that the agencies at the executive level have the authority and the resources that they would need to play a bigger role in that framework.
6: Been speaking with Maya Sandelow. She is the Associate Director for the Bipartisan Policy Center's Health Program. Maya, thanks so much for joining me and walking us through, even just at this high level, a really important topic.
17: Yeah, thank you so much for having me.
6: We'll post this interview and a link to the report at federalnewsnetwork.com/Federal Drive. 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Coming up next, the people who rely on Medicaid help design a plan to curb fraud without putting their own care at risk. 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
2: Now today's Federal Newscast, an amendment in the House Armed Services Committee chairman's markup could discourage technology companies from building data centers on military installations, hindering Army modernization efforts and future private investment. The measure would bar the Defense Department from leasing its land to private companies for centers unless they agree not to use components manufactured in China, Russia, Iran, or North Korea. A provision prohibiting companies from buying their own stock if they're not meeting Defense Department performance needs has made it into the Senate Armed Services Committee's fiscal 2027 defense policy bill. The measure is partially based on a bipartisan bill that limits executive pay and stock buybacks. Industry has pushed back, saying any legislative effort that seeks to codify parts of President Trump's executive order that restricts stock buybacks would transform a targeted policy directive into a blunt and overreaching statutory mandate. The committee advanced its version of the defense policy bill Thursday. And free shopping bags could make a comeback in military commissaries if a new proposal in the House becomes law. The House's draft of the annual defense policy bill would undo the Defense Department's recent ban on single-use bags at grocery stores on base. Most commissaries stopped using disposable bags in 2024 in an effort to save money and help the environment. The department briefly charged customers to buy single-use paper and plastic bags, but stopped after just a month. Find these stories and more at federalnewsnetwork.com. I'm Eric White.
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0: Welcome back to the Federal Drive with Terry Girton on Federal News Network. A new report on Medicaid fraud starts from the ground up, built with input from the people who depend on those services every day. It lays out ways to tighten up oversight while preserving access to home and community-based care. Here to walk us through the problem and the solutions is Leslie Ford, Senior Fellow with the Able Americans Program at the National Center for Public Policy Research. Les, thanks so much for joining me today.
1: Hey, thanks so much for having me.
0: You've got a new report out looking at home and community-based care in Medicaid. And you start from a pretty clear premise, I think, that fraud in Medicaid has to be addressed, but not at the expense of the people the program is meant to serve. Walk us through who this program is meant to serve and what you're seeing in that balance right now.
1: Yes. So Medicaid, at its foundation, it was set up in 1965 by Lyndon B. Johnson. At its foundation, it was meant to serve individuals with disabilities. That's one of the core premises of this program. So individuals with severe disabilities, think someone with, living with cerebral palsy, a child with Down syndrome. We want to keep them in our communities, and so that's a premise of Medicaid. But when Medicaid was first set up, the only real care we could provide for these institutions was a kind of in an institutional type setting. So think a nursing home or a hospital away from their communities, away from their families. It was a really sterile environment. In the 1980s, Ronald Reagan came in and he said, this was really inhumane. He met a little girl named Katie Beckett. And she could have lived at home. We had the technology to live her at home, but the laws didn't allow it. And he ended that. And that's when home and community-based service came into being. So this is a lifeline for people who have severe disabilities.
0: When you talk about waste, fraud, and abuse in this space, what does that actually look like in practice?
1: Yeah. When we talk to administrators in this program, and we talk to administrators across the nation, red states, blue states, and one administrator described it as a lasagna of providers. It's not just a government official at the top, a provider in between, and an individual with a disability at the receiving end. You're talking 10 to 20 providers in between that individual, that family with a disability, and the government official at the top. You have a provider who's going out and monitoring the other providers. You have a provider who's doing eligibility checks, and you have five to 10 in between. So when you have that many providers in between the government who's setting the budget or trying to set the budget and a family who's just trying to get by at the other end, that's where you see the radical inefficiencies start to happen. And so the second part of your question, fraud, waste, and abuse, we kind of group these things together, and they actually mean three really different things. And so when we're trying to tackle, okay, radical inefficiencies, you know, we're talking billions and billions of dollars of money that's not really making it to our end goal. We're going to have different solutions to make sure we're actually making sure our taxpayer dollars are making it to the individual who really needs it. So fraud, this means you said you were billing to get services to someone who has an individual disability. You never showed up. You billed, you never delivered the services at all. Straight fraud. You broke the law. We're going to come after you. You're going to either pay a lot of money or go to jail. That's what the fraud is. Waste, it's technically legal. This is government officials not overseeing the program well. Something that might be waste here is I'm going to bring up New York as an example here. So New York, over the past 8 years, their program more than tripled in size. And it's not serving that many more people. But there's something in HCBS called an activity of daily living. We call it an ADL. This is one of the ways we define, do you really need help in your home? How severe is your disability? And if I have cerebral palsy, for instance, I need 24/7 care. I have a lot of activities of daily living. I need help getting out of bed in the morning. I need help showering. If someone doesn't come, I might die that day. I can't get water. Now, that's 20 activities of daily living to get me through my day. If I have one ADL, that might be I need help dressing. Maybe. That's not a severe disability. So New York's HCBS program broadened their eligibility quite a lot to just one ADL. That increased their program quite substantially. In 2020, they looked at it and they realized, oh, wow, one ADL isn't actually a severe enough disability to really put someone on our program, and they raised it to three ADLs. That's an example of government oversight where it might be legal, but it might also lead to wasting dollars. Okay, so we have fraud, we have waste. Let's look at abuse. I think abuse might be in the category that we're hearing about a lot right now in autism services. Obviously, we are much better at diagnosing children and adults with autism right now. And we have many more ways to serve those children and adults with autism. But there are many more unscrupulous actors coming into that environment right now. We've heard the Wall Street Journal reporting on cases in Indiana and across the nation. Cases where providers are billing $30,000 a day for autism services, $900,000 a year for a child with autism services, while they're paying, now who's providing those services? Someone with a high school education getting paid $20 an hour. So that's clearly abuse. It's technically legal, clearly abuse. So we have fraud, you're not doing anything, waste, that's really bad oversight, abuse, you're technically within the law, you're just stretching the law like wild. Fraud, waste, and abuse.
0: Leslie Ford is a senior fellow in the Able Americans program at the National Center for Public Policy Research. The report offers six recommendations for tackling waste, fraud, and abuse in Medicaid. What are your recommendations here?
1: We're going to step back. We're going to look at radical transparency. So if you're to talk to any family who's on this program, any parent who has a child who's participating in the program, they're going to say the first thing is, I have no idea what's going on. Let's get radical transparency into wait lists. Let's get radical transparency into who the providers are and how much they're charging. So number one is transparency. Two, CMS's Center for Medicaid and Medicaid Services. They're the federal oversight of the states who oversee this program. They oversee improper payments, but they don't really have a continuous mechanism for overseeing fraud. And they could do that. So we should have a continuous mechanism for overseeing fraud. Three, we really truly need to implement state oversight, and the states need to really take that by the reins. So one of those things could be third-party auditors. Only three states have third-party auditors who are taking a look at their billing codes. It's not just enough to say, hey, I'm going to be looking at that. You really do have to bring an outside consultant in to have a second look at that. Fourth is, we've talked about that lasagna providers in between those government officials and those families who are caring, you know, providing 20 to 30 hours of care for those families, those family members with disabilities. We should be empowering those families and those individuals with disabilities. They should be in charge of those dollars. They should be able to choose the providers who best serve them. And honestly, they don't have any of that right now. We have the mechanisms to do that. We could empower them. So fourth is empowering those recipients. Fifth is something we would think is obvious, but we should be measuring outcomes for the success of these programs. Like states, how many people are you moving off your wait list? How healthy are you keeping these people in your programs? Are you even setting up a measure of success? We should be measuring outcomes. And six, we have to set up honest-to-goodness guardrails around public integrity for the providers who are in this program. The fraud, waste, and abuse is really laid at the feet of the providers who are taking advantage of the system. So those guardrails are incredibly important. It can be as simple as saying, if you are a provider in any state across the nation, you have to disclose every single entity that's billing Medicaid. We don't know if you're in one state billing Medicaid and in another state in a different entity with a different LLC billing Medicaid for something else. Bad actors will set up many different entities in order to avoid red flags in the system. Those are just some basic good governance reforms that Congress, the administration, or states could take to make sure that we tamp down on fraud, waste, and abuse.
0: I've been speaking with Leslie Ford. She's a senior fellow in the Able Americans program at the National Center for Public Policy Research. Thanks so much for joining me and sharing your recommendations on a program that's really, really important.
1: Oh, thank you so much.
0: 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Up next, the top national headlines from ABC News and the Federal Newscast. I'm Terry Girton. 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
6: From ABC News, I'm Sherry Preston. Deal or no deal? It seems to be what we've been hearing for weeks. A day after President Trump announced the U.S. would be bombing Iran and taking over its oil and gas reserves, the president now says a peace deal is imminent. ABC's Rachel Scott was in the Oval Office on Thursday.
7: You have said before that Iran and the United States were close to a deal. It has not happened yet. Why are you so convinced that this time is different?
8: Because they've taken a pounding. They've taken a pounding like very few people could take. And they want to make the deal a lot more than I do.
6: However, says ABC's Louis Martinez,
9: that is not what we're hearing from Iran. I think kind of predictably, you hear the very different language coming from Iran all the time whenever the president makes some optimistic comments about any potential agreement. And they're saying, nope, we have not agreed fully to a deal. Now, does this mean that maybe conceptually they've agreed to something? It's possible. Does it mean that there are still some sticking points? Yes, that's possible.
6: Members of Congress leaving Washington without extending the Foreign Intelligence Surveillance Act. Democrats protesting President Trump's choice of his friend Bill Pulte to be the acting director of national intelligence. What's expected to be the biggest initial public offering of stock hits the NASDAQ this morning.
10: SpaceX is making its Wall Street debut today, the biggest initial public offering in history. It's expected to turn Elon Musk into the world's first trillionaire. The company has priced 555 million shares at $135 a piece, a valuation of nearly $1.8 trillion. More than 4,000 current and former employees are expected to become millionaires.
6: ABC's Hannah Batah. At least 17 tornado reports across Illinois. Strong storms leaving 500,000 power outages this morning. Artist David Hockney has died. He was born in the north of England but lived much of his life in Southern California, painting the bright swimming pools and colorful backyards of Los Angeles. He was 88. 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
6: New world screw worm worries continuing in the Southwest.
13: Six of the infestations involve cattle, two goats. But it's the case in New Mexico that has pet owners concerned. That one involves a dog.
14: It's definitely very scary, you know, to have something travel and you don't know what it is.
15: Just worried that it might spread.
13: Carlos Mata is sticking to his vet's advice.
15: Just staying cautious, making sure there's no open wounds on my dog.
13: The screw worm fly lays eggs in open wounds primarily on cattle, but it can affect any mammal. Jim Ryan, ABC News in Dallas-Fort Worth.
6: A massive fire destroying a warehouse complex in Tracy, California. Huge plumes of black smoke sent billowing into the air, prompting air quality concerns, but there were no injuries. A lawsuit now filed against investigators who wrongly accused a man of a crime he didn't commit because of an AI program. It identified him from surveillance footage. Robert Dillon from Lee County, Florida, was arrested in 2024.
16: Dillon was accused of trying to lure a young child at a restaurant in Jacksonville Beach, 300 miles away. An investigator there submitted surveillance photos of the suspect to an AI facial recognition program, which found a 93% match to Dillon. The only other evidence? A witness who picked Dillon's photo out of a lineup.
6: Dillon says he's never even been to Jacksonville. He adds it took at least a year to get his record cleaned up. He says it nearly ruined his life. U.S. men's team makes its World Cup debut against Paraguay in the group stage tonight in Southern California. I'm Sherry Preston, ABC News.
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17: Today's federal newscast, Senate Democrats are urging a federal appeals court to reverse a decision upholding the firings of two immigration judges at the Department of Justice. The lawmakers warn that the previous ruling from the Merit Systems Protection Board could give the president much broader firing powers over many civil servants. Agencies' long-standing requirements to report demographic workforce data are now only optional. Federal News Network's Drew Friedman has more.
18: The Equal Employment Opportunity Commission says agencies no longer have to include breakdowns of their employees' race, sex, or ethnicity in annual affirmative action reports. The EEOC chairwoman says lifting the requirements will eliminate burdens, improve effectiveness, and address legal developments. But an EEOC commissioner who voted against the changes warns that it will weaken agencies' ability to prevent and address workforce discrimination. Drew Friedman, Federal News Network.
17: And the Centers for Medicare and Medicaid Services is creating a new office to play a larger role in how it delivers services to the healthcare sector. The Office of Health Technology and Products will provide enterprise leadership and oversight for CMS healthcare technology modernization, digital products and transformation of platforms, and services to support all of the agency's programs. 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I'm Eric White.
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21: Welcome to the Federal Drive on Federal News Network. It's Friday, June 12th. I'm your host, Terry Gerton, and I'm glad you're here. Coming up on this hour of the Federal Drive, ARPA-H is testing a model to make research faster, more repeatable, and less dependent on where or with whom you work. Plus, a lot of health AI runs in places you might not see, and it's not always overseen in the way you'd expect. Those stories and much more ahead during this hour of the Federal Drive. We begin with this. The emergence of artificial intelligence-driven cyber threats is forcing a shift in how agencies manage software vulnerabilities. In a new directive released this week,

0: vulnerabilities on their networks that might pose a really urgent threat to their operations or their data or anything like that. And so it's creating a new framework that each agency can follow depending on what they have in their systems. And this is driven by these advancements in new AI models that could allow hackers to more quickly identify software vulnerabilities and exploit existing vulnerabilities before they can be patched or mitigated. It's really speeding up the mitigation timelines in some cases. And so what CISA wanted to do here was ensure agencies were focused on really quickly patching the vulnerabilities that do pose a risk to them while being allowed to push back perhaps some of the less urgent vulnerabilities that, while they're still a challenge that they need to address, don't necessarily need to be mitigated in just a few days. Chris Butera, Acting Assistant Director for Cybersecurity at CISA, said the approach should allow agencies to, quote, patch smarter, not harder.
1: We really believe we should be able to free up some time to patch the most urgent vulnerabilities faster, while allowing for kind of more regular patch cycles for some of the lower risk vulnerabilities. And so we are hopeful that this binding operational directive will not require it additional work for the agencies, but rather allow them to better prioritize the patching.
2: So Justin, how then will agencies determine which vulnerabilities pose the greatest risk?
0: So CISA's directive lays out kind of four primary risk factors they have to consider. The first is whether the vulnerable software or technology asset is connected to the internet, because then, of course, that would allow an adversary to really quickly find it and potentially exploit it if it's vulnerable. Second one is whether it's identified in CISA's known exploited vulnerabilities catalog. Whenever CISA adds a vulnerability to that catalog, as the name implies, it means that it's actually being used by hackers in the wild, and so it's a big priority. Then the third is whether this vulnerability in question is capable of being exploited by automated means. And that's where this AI factor really comes into play, because if adversaries can use automation, they can much more quickly speed up the exploitation of that vulnerability. Finally, the fourth risk factor here is whether it would give the hacker partial or total control of the system in question. And so those four criteria are what agencies now have to take into account. If the answer is yes to three of those criteria, then the patching deadline in all cases will be 3 days. And so that is actually much faster than historical federal patching deadlines, which generally have averaged between 2 and 3 weeks.
2: This is a binding operational directive, and you mentioned agencies have 180 days to do some things, but what are the key deadlines in the document?
0: Yeah, there's two ones immediately. So right now, agencies now have to start updating their vulnerability management policies in accordance with the new directive, and CISA may ask them for those over the next 60 days or so to make sure that they're actually carrying out the intent of this directive. And then, yeah, within 180 days, CISA wants all agencies to kind of analyze their vulnerabilities and remediate them in line with this directive if needed. And that's going to be the big heavy lift, I think, over these next 6 months or so, is agencies have to now look at their own systems and their what they have on their networks and figure out, hey, is this a 3-day patch versus a 14-day patch versus something that can wait? It's no longer CISA telling every agency, you have 3 days, you have 14 days. It is agencies now having to take these steps to look at themselves a lot more closely in terms of what's an actual vulnerability or not. And while that's probably needed, that's going to be a big heavy lift for those CIO and CISO shops.
2: And how does this shift toward prioritizing high-risk cyber threats fit into CISA's broader strategy, Justin?
0: Yeah, it's interesting. I heard Acting CISA Director Nick Anderson speak earlier this week, and he kind of previewed this AI bod that was coming out and put it into the context of how he's really trying to bring a, quote, ruthless prioritization approach to everything at CISA. And that is because cyber vulnerabilities were already ramping up year over year, month over month, before Anthropic's Mythos and other new AI models.

0: models really kind of accelerated that even further and faster. And so now CISA is in the position of looking across both the federal government and critical infrastructure and having to say, okay, we can't patch everything everywhere all at once. We need to figure out what exactly is most critical. What exactly do we need to keep running? What do we need to plan on potentially losing as far as a service, whether that's power or whatever, and then have a backup plan so we can continue to operate through potentially an outage driven by a cyber attack or some sort of cyber activity. That's kind of the future that Anderson is laying out for CISA. It's something that they had already done to a degree, prioritization. It's not like they didn't prioritize things before, but he's talking about really bringing that down to more of a granular, intentional level than ever before because of the threat landscape.
1: That's Federal News Network's Justin Doubleday. Justin, thanks for this update.
0: Thanks, Terry.
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2: Today's federal newscast, the House's draft of the fiscal 2027 defense spending bill is moving forward. A panel of lawmakers gave the $1.1 trillion legislation its first stamp of approval on Thursday. The bill's supporters say it will modernize the U.S. military to compete with China as the war with Iran continues. Priorities in the bill include a military pay raise up to 7%. New data shows just how rough of a year it's been for small business contractors. Federal News Network's Jason Miller has the exclusive details.
3: A new report from Senator Ed Markey, ranking member of the Small Business Committee, found since January 2025, when President Donald Trump took office, agencies have reduced spending with small business contractors by $47 billion. Additionally, the minority staff data shows more than 6,500 small firms have left the federal market over the last 15 months. Committee staff, which pulled publicly available data to create the report, says every socioeconomic group has also felt the impact of the Trump administration's policies, with Hub Zone and 8A seeing more than a 25% reduction in set-aside contracts. Jason Miller, Federal News Network.
2: And Veterans Affairs is getting prosthetic limbs to veterans more quickly. The VA says it's delivering prosthetics in 54 days on average, down from 94 days after streamlining the purchasing process. The department previously required a contracting officer to sign off on all orders. VA Secretary Doug Collins exempted the vast majority of prosthetics from this requirement back in April. Find these stories and more at federalnewsnetwork.com. I'm Eric White.
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1: Welcome back to the Federal Drive with Terry Girton on Federal News Network. The limits of biomedical research often come down to access to tools, networks, and where the work happens. ARPA-H is piloting a system meant to level that out while improving reliability. Here to tell us how this will all work is Dr. Paul Sheehan, Program Manager for EGOR at ARPA-H. Dr. Sheehan, thank you so much for joining me.
11: Oh, thank you, Terry, for having me.
1: We always love talking to the folks at ARPA-H. You guys are doing some amazing things over there. And today we're going to talk about EGOR, not Dr. Frankenstein's lab assistant, but the intelligent generator of research. First of all, what is the problem that ARPA-H thinks EGOR can help solve?
11: Thanks for asking. We think that the primary goal of EGOR, the primary problem that can solve, is really just efficiency in research, right? And so there are challenges to scientists day by day when they're trying to move things forward, trying to get new therapies for patients, trying to move forward. And that, you know, not only is biology complicated, but their day-to-day capabilities of getting it done can be challenging. And that comes from multiple directions. Some of that is just that there's so much going on, keeping on track of it, right? And there's progress being made already in that. But even beyond that, you know, finding what is the next most important problem to solve in an area is challenging. We feel that AI can be an assistant to researchers on that. What's the next most interesting thing? And then there are other things, you know, like sometimes I'm doing research and I'm, you know, working hard in one area and then I'm working with AI and says, hey, I need research all the way in this completely different area. I don't have that instrument. I don't have that cell in the freezer. I don't have that capability. And I don't have a friend down the hall who can do it. How can I go out and find that other person who can do that work, right? And so that's another aspect of this whole program, building out a marketplace, building out a way to communicate to other people how to get work done. So if you see, like, writ large, what we're doing is trying to wrap lots of capabilities around researchers to help them go faster and deliver therapies to patients.
1: Is part of the problem that you're dealing with that we've already solved a lot of the easy problems in biomedical research, and now the problems are more complicated? They cross multiple systems, or there's multiple biological systems, or they cross multiple specialties?
11: Well, as being trained as a physicist, I'm not sure there are any easy problems in biology. They all seem to be complicated. But I do think that we're at a point where some of the experiments that could have been done to date, you know, they've all been done. And we're left with kind of complicated problems where there are lots of different cells doing lots of different things, communicating in many different ways. And that information is inherently difficult for humans to think about, right? This, we call it high dimensional information. And so that's one of the reasons AI is so useful, because it natively easily works in this high dimensional space and can identify those problems.
1: Walk us through how a research question might actually move through this system once you have it up and running.
11: We feel that this process can be applied to many different diseases, many different therapies that one might propose. But if one, you know, we're trying to go after, say, a metabolic disease, something like that, right? First, you'd use, you know, frontier models, the models that are out there that have ingested all the literature, say, to build out like that initial model of what, how this disease might progress. Then you would use a different tool to analyze that model and go, okay, here's the gap. Right. This is what we don't know. This is the most important experiment to be done. that researcher can then go, oh, I can do that. And they go off into the lab and get that done. But it could be that the next most important experiment may need to be done by somebody else or a colleague. And then it will help you convey what that experiment is. And this, it doesn't sound so hard, but it's one of the main issues facing science. Like, what did I do, or how should this experiment exactly be run so you get the same results? And that's part of the program, is like conveying that information, right? So that some distant lab can perform that experiment correctly and give you back the information that you're expecting. It's a challenge. And we're excited to see what proposals people come up with to answer it.
1: I'm speaking with Dr. Paul Sheehan. He is the IGOR program manager at ARPA-H. Dr. Sheehan, you just said something in that description. You said the AI will ingest all of the existing research. Are you confident that AI will draw the right conclusions from all of that existing research? How are you going to put humans in the loop to say, no, that's not what would come next. Something else might come next.
11: Well, I mean, that is exactly what we're going to do. We are putting humans, leveraging all the creativity of humans, their insight, their ability to come up with even new experiments that the AI might not know about, so that we can move forward, right? So the AI is going to point to meaningful areas, right, where it thinks the gaps are, and we want absolutely human insight to move things forward.
1: The program documents suggest that you could move research forward as fast as 10 times faster than it is today. What would that look like and feel like to the researchers in this space?
11: Well, I hope it'll feel exhilarating. Everyone, all of these researchers want to solve a problem, right? I mean, you talk to them, they're passionate, they want to understand what's going on, they want to help patients. So being able to move even faster, I think, is going to be exhilarating for them. And again, we are designing this to solve, to bypass the roadblocks that they run into, right? Keeping up with the literature, identifying the most meaningful problems, working with others, and we're trying to break down all the barriers so that they can move fast.
1: This is not a project yet. It is a request for information and solicitation. How do you envision teams participating in this over the course of a five-year program?
11: So, right, we are in source selection right now. That means we are having a proposers day on June 9th for people to come in and team up on this very ambitious program. We're looking for the initial ideas about a month from now on June 25th, so that people can send in their ideas. And then it's really pulling those teams together, identifying the best ones, and having them work together. Folks, not only from, you know, automation, but the biologists, the researchers themselves, AI specialists, all working together to solve this problem.
1: Are there particular problems that you expect folks want to tackle first?
11: So we're open to a wide range of disease, hoping people, you know, take on the most challenging problems. And then beyond that, I do think one of the most challenging aspects is how do we communicate clearly from one person to another on exactly what needs to be done. Communication is always a challenge, for especially so in science, when you're asking for something very specific.
1: So as this model matures, IGOR, the lab assistant, bringing all of this research together and putting it back out there, what kind of researchers are you expecting to be paying attention so that they are these university researchers, hospital researchers? Is it international? Who's going to be part of the network then that uses the information that IGOR pulls together?
11: So we expect to have, you know, the teams using their own IGOR to assemble around different diseases, right? So it's not one IGOR for all research, but if someone, for instance, wanted to study some rare disease, I would like to stand up an IGOR for this particular disease. It would ingest all the information about it and would direct research in that area, collaborating with the researcher. Right. And so everyone would focus on different areas. So it's not one, system for everything, but the IGORs would be associated with different diseases, different efforts.
1: So how then do you imagine that it scales? Does it replicate, or does it kind of all grow together over the longer term?
11: Well, we hope in the long term it all grows together. Many people are very eager to have a digital twin of humans. Can we just compute everything that's going on inside the human body all at once? And the way to get there is to build up from component to component. And we feel that's what IGOR is doing. building up mechanistic models of subparts of humans, and then ultimately we will piece all these together into a model of the human as a whole.
1: I've been speaking with Dr. Paul Sheehan. He is the IGOR Program Manager at ARPA-H. Dr. Sheehan, thanks so much for sharing this program with us today.
11: Thanks so much for having me.
1: 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Still to come, the people who rely on Medicaid help design a plan to curb fraud without putting their own care at risk. But first, a lot of health AI runs in places you might not see, and it's not always overseen in the way you'd expect. 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
2: On today's Federal Newscast, Senate Democrats are urging a federal appeals court to reverse a decision upholding the firings of two immigration judges at the Department of Justice. The lawmakers warn that the previous ruling from the Merit Systems Protection Board could give the president much broader firing powers over many civil servants. USDA employees facing relocation weigh whether to stay or go. Some are eligible for incentives either way. Federal News Network's Jory Heckman has more.
12: Employees at the National Agricultural Statistics Service will have until July 8th to decide to locate to St. Louis or one of the agency's regional offices. Regardless of their choice, employees are eligible for financial incentives. The relocation notice states employees who agree to move and commit to working in their new office for 2 years will receive a relocation incentive. The memo also states that employees will be eligible for buyouts and early retirement. Jory Heckman, Federal News Network.
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1: Welcome back to The Federal Drive with Terry Girton on Federal News Network. From administrative decisions to care management, health AI tools are influencing outcomes in ways patients may never see. But many of those systems fall outside the usual oversight framework, and that can leave gaps in accountability and increase the risk of errors or inconsistent standards. Here to discuss her recent diagnosis of this space is the Bipartisan Policy Center's Maya Sandelow. Maya, thank you so much for joining me today.
20: Thank you so much for having me. I'm very happy to be here.
1: I'm very happy to have you. The Bipartisan Policy Center's got an interesting new report out that we're going to talk about, Understanding the Regulation of Health AI Tools. When you think about what the average person thinks about when you say health AI tools, I'm thinking about a fitness tracker or a wearable. What are you really talking about here? What does this report cover?
20: Yeah, absolutely. So my organization, the Bipartisan Policy Center, has done a lot of work to clarify that exact question. AI is used throughout healthcare delivery in many different ways. I broadly categorize it into two buckets, just to simplify things. And I call the first bucket administrative AI. That's AI that's used for kind of operational and administrative purposes. So as a patient, you might interact with it for scheduling or kind of navigating your benefits. One of the fastest growing administrative AI applications right now is used by healthcare providers to record patient conversations. Those are called AI or ambient scribes. And then health insurers are also using it in claims, something called prior authorization. So there's a whole slew of operational uses for AI. And then there's that clinical bucket. There's traditional medical devices. That's AI that plays the form of a tool that is used to diagnose or prevent or treat a disease. And then there's all these other kinds of tools, such as the rings that people are wearing these days, the Apple Watches. So there's a really wide range of tools. And even within medical devices, a lot of different applications. By far the most common so far is for medical imaging. So we can go into details on kind of all of those as helpful.
1: That is a great setup. And so what sticks in my mind then is, why ask the question of regulation? What is the problem with regulating all of those different buckets of health-related AI?
20: Yeah, there's a lot of different regulatory questions depending on the type of AI tool, right? So the Food and Drug Administration, which is an agency within the Health and Human Services, HHS, at the federal level, regulates medical devices to make sure that they're safe and effective before they reach market, right? So the same question applies to AI that's used in clinical functions. We want to make sure that they're safe and effective before they're used on patients. And then you can imagine there might be a need for policy or oversight, let's say, for AI that's used to make decisions about if your healthcare procedure is going to be covered by health insurance, right? So there's a lot of different policy questions depending on the type of AI application.
1: One of the findings from this report is that many of these tools, as you just described, aren't classified as medical devices. And so it's not clear who has regulatory responsibility, or there may be multiple agencies that have regulatory responsibility. What does the playing field look like here?
20: Yeah, it's a complicated playing field, that's for sure. The same AI may be regulated by different entities depending on where it is used, the data that it's trained on. We map out the most common federal agencies that might play a role. So the Center for Medicare and Medicaid Services might play a role in coverage and reimbursement decisions related to AI, right? So the extent to which a healthcare provider is reimbursed for, or, you know, a patient is reimbursed for AI used in clinical care. The Office of Civil Rights, within HHS oversees something called HIPAA, and that's big for patient privacy. So any AI used in kind of traditional healthcare delivery and patient data and privacy questions is going to be overseen by that office. But that doesn't necessarily apply to the rings and the watches that people are wearing that kind of don't fall within the traditional healthcare delivery system. It's complicated, but it might not always apply to them. The Federal Trade Commission can get involved if there's misleading marketing about what these tools are intended to be used for. The Office of the National Coordinator for Health IT, which is a mouthful, is another agency that, you know, certified electronic health records. So a lot of patients are familiar and providers use these electronic health records. And when certain types of AI are embedded into those tools, then they have purview. So it's a very complex web, right, that a developer and a provider is kind of navigating depending on the type of AI tool. And that's just at the federal level. States are also really getting involved. And so the same tool might have strict regulation in one state and not in another.
1: Maya Sandalo is Associate Director for the Bipartisan Policy Center's Health Program. Maya, what you've just described, I think, goes beyond what most people are imagining. And it sounds like AI is moving faster in healthcare than the regulatory framework to manage it. Everybody's adopting AI in one way or another, and maybe we don't have all the rules written yet. What kind of gaps or risks is that creating?
20: It's a great and important question. You know, I think one central trend to keep in mind, which relates to your question, is that right now, the most common forms of AI used in healthcare are for these administrative purposes. So things like doctors using it to transcribe notes and insurers using it to review healthcare claims to figure out what the patient and provider will be reimbursed for and what will be covered. Right? But there's so much potential in these clinical applications of AI. There's so much potential for AI to help prevent disease early, diagnose more accurately, treat really complex diseases. And right now, the regulatory framework is so complicated, and the payment mechanism for that is not very clear. So there's kind of a chilling effect of sorts. So I think there's a big policy question to be had about how can we create regulatory frameworks and policy and payment policies to make sure that these safe and effective and high value solutions are really reaching the patients who need them most.
1: Who's going to take the lead in developing that policy framework?
20: Right now, I would say a lot of states are trying to think about this, right? And states are the laboratory for democracy, and so there might be some best practices and lessons learned. But at the same time, these technologies operate at a national level, right? The same developer might be trying to deploy tools throughout the country. And so a lot of people think that there's a need for a federal framework, right? And HHS is the federal agency that oversees healthcare delivery in a lot of ways. And so they're really actively thinking about that right now.
1: Another function of the regulatory environment is to assign liability when things go bad.
20: Absolutely. That is a big question right now, liability, right? Really right now, a lot of the times providers are held liable for if something goes wrong when AI is used in their care. States are thinking about this actively. There's an important policy development to note in this space. The Office of the National Coordinator for Health IT, ONC, a few years ago put forward this model card or nutrition label policy, where essentially developers had to give some information that people were comparing to a nutrition label about how their AI functions, right? And it kind of made sure that healthcare providers were aware of that and shared more of the risk. Early January, the new administration proposed to roll that back. There are proponents and opponents of this proposed rule, but I will say that some providers are really concerned that it will leave them without the tools that they need to make decisions about how AI is used in their healthcare and potentially increase liability concerns.
1: While we're in this sort of regulatory limbo, what do individuals need to know, both to protect their own privacy and data, but also to get the use of the power of these AI tools that are out there?
20: That's a fantastic question. I think the most basic answer is don't assume that an AI solution that you're interacting with is regulated in a comprehensive way, in the same way that the drugs that you might be taking, right, are. And that's not to say that there aren't really powerful ways to interact with these solutions, but just be aware that they're not healthcare providers, right? And honestly, I think it's also good to talk with your healthcare provider about the tools that you're using and come up with a plan together about how to really use these in a way that augments care.
1: And where do you see federal regulation headed next?
20: Definitely something to keep an eye on. I would say there's bipartisan agreement about the need for a federal framework because of the state patchwork. The devil is in the details, and that's where the bipartisan agreement is harder to reach, right? But I would expect that to continue to be a conversation in the years ahead, the need for a federal framework, and also to make sure that the agencies at the executive level have the authority and the resources that they would need to play a bigger role in that framework.
1: Been speaking with Maya Sandalo. She is the Associate Director for the Bipartisan Policy Center's Health Program. Maya, thanks so much for joining me and walking us through, even just at this high level, a really important topic.
20: Yeah, thank you so much for having me.
1: We'll post this interview and a link to the report at federalnewsnetwork.com/Federal Drive. 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Coming up next, the people who rely on Medicaid help design a plan to curb fraud without putting their own care at risk. 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
2: On today's Federal Newscast, an amendment in the House Armed Services Committee chairman's markup could discourage technology companies from building data centers on military installations, hindering Army modernization efforts and future private investment. The measure would bar the Defense Department from leasing its land to private companies for centers unless they agree not to use components manufactured in China, Russia, Iran, or North Korea. A provision prohibiting companies from buying their own stock if they're not meeting Defense Department performance needs has made it into the Senate Armed Services Committee's fiscal 2027 defense policy bill. The measure is partially based on a bipartisan bill that limits executive pay and stock buybacks. Industry has pushed back, saying any legislative effort that seeks to codify parts of President Trump's executive order that restricts stock buybacks would transform a targeted policy directive into a blunt and overreaching statutory mandate. The committee advanced its version of the defense policy bill Thursday. And free shopping bags could make a comeback in military commissaries if a new proposal in the House becomes law. The House's draft of the annual defense policy bill would undo the Defense Department's recent ban on single-use bags at grocery stores on base. Most commissaries stopped using disposable bags in 2024 in an effort to save money and help the environment. The department briefly charged customers to buy single-use paper and plastic bags, but stopped after just a month. Find these stories and more at federalnewsnetwork.com. I'm Eric White.
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1: Welcome back to The Federal Drive with Terry Girton on Federal News Network. A new report on Medicaid fraud starts from the ground up, built with input from the people who depend on those services every day. It lays out ways to tighten up oversight while preserving access to home and community-based care. Here to walk us through the problem and the solutions is Leslie Ford, Senior Fellow with the Able Americans Program at the National Center for Public Policy Research. Les, thanks so much for joining me today.
3: Hey, thanks so much for having me.
1: You've got a new report out looking at home and community-based care in Medicaid. And you start from a pretty clear premise, I think, that fraud in Medicaid has to be addressed, but yes, not at the expense of the people the program is meant to serve. Walk us through who this program is meant to serve and what you're seeing in that balance right now.
3: Yes. So Medicaid, at its foundation, it was set up in 1965 by Lyndon B. Johnson. At its foundation, it was meant to serve individuals with disabilities. That's one of the core premises of this program. So individuals with severe disabilities, think someone with, living with cerebral palsy, a child with Down syndrome. We want to keep them in our communities, and so that's a premise of Medicaid. But when Medicaid was first set up, the only real care we could provide for these institutions was a kind of in an institutional type setting. So think a nursing home or a hospital, away from their communities, away from their families. It was a really sterile environment. In the 1980s, Ronald Reagan came in and he said, this was really inhumane. He met a little girl named Katie Beckett. And she could have lived at home. We had the technology to live at home, but the laws didn't allow it. And he ended that. And that's when home and community-based service came into being. So this is a lifeline for people who have severe disabilities.
1: When you talk about waste, fraud, and abuse in this space, what does that actually look like in practice?
3: Yeah. When we talk to administrators in this program, and we talk to administrators across the nation, red states, blue states, and one administrator described it as a lasagna of providers. It's not just a government official at the top, a provider in between, and an individual with a disability at the receiving end. You're talking 10 to 20 providers in between that individual, that family with a disability, and the government official at the top. You have a provider who's going out and monitoring the other providers. You have a provider who's doing eligibility checks, and you have five to 10 in between. So when you have that many providers in between the government who's setting the budget or trying to set the budget and a family who's just trying to get by at the other end, that's where you see the radical inefficiencies start to happen. And so the second part of your question, fraud, waste, and abuse, we kind of group these things together, and they actually mean three really different things. And so when we're trying to tackle, okay, radical inefficiencies, you know, we're talking billions and billions of dollars of money that's not really making it to our end goal. We're going to have different solutions to make sure we're actually making sure our taxpayer dollars are making it to the individual who really needs it. So fraud, this means you said you were billing to get services to someone who has an individual disability. You never showed up. You billed, you never delivered the services at all. Straight fraud. You broke the law. We're going to come after you. You're going to either pay a lot of money or go to jail. That's what the fraud is. Waste, it's technically legal. This is government officials not overseeing the program well. Something that might be waste here is I'm going to bring up New York as an example here. So New York, over the past 8 years, their program more than tripled in size. And it's not serving that many more people. But there's something in HCBS called an activity of daily living. We call it an ADL. This is one of the ways we define, do you really need help in your home? How severe is your disability? And if I have cerebral palsy, for instance, I need 24/7 care. I have a lot of activities of daily living. I need help getting out of bed in the morning. I need help showering. If someone doesn't come, I might die that day. I can't get water. Now, that's 20 activities of daily living to get me through my day. If I have one ADL, that might be I need help dressing. Maybe. That's not a severe disability. So New York's HCBS program broadened their eligibility quite a lot to just one ADL. That increased their program quite substantially. In 2020, they looked at it and they realized, oh, wow, one ADL isn't actually a severe enough disability to really put someone on our program, and they raised it to three ADLs. That's an example of government oversight where you might, it might be legal, but it might also lead to wasting dollars. Okay, so we have fraud, we have waste. Let's look at abuse. I think abuse might be in the category that we're hearing about a lot right now in autism services. Obviously, we are much better at diagnosing children and adults with autism right now. And we have many more ways to serve those children and adults with autism. But there are many more unscrupulous actors coming into that environment right now. We've heard the Wall Street Journal reporting on cases in Indiana and across the nation. Cases where providers are billing $30,000 a day for autism services, $900,000 a year for a child with autism services, while they're paying, now who's providing those services? Someone with a high school education getting paid $20 an hour. So that's clearly abuse. It's technically legal, clearly abuse. So we have fraud, you're not doing anything, waste, that's really bad oversight, abuse, you're technically within the law, you're just stretching the law like wild. Fraud, waste, and abuse.
1: Leslie Ford is a senior fellow in the Able Americans program at the National Center for Public Policy Research. The report offers six recommendations for tackling waste, fraud, and abuse in Medicaid. What are your recommendations here?
3: We're going to step back. We're going to look at radical transparency. So if you're to talk to any family who's on this program, any parent who has a child who's participating in the program, they're going to say the first thing is, I have no idea what's going on. Let's get radical transparency into wait lists. Let's get radical transparency into who the providers are and how much they're charging. So number one is transparency. Two, we have CMS's Center for Medicaid and Medicaid Services. They're the federal oversight of the states who oversee this program. They oversee improper payments, but they don't really have a continuous mechanism for overseeing fraud. And they could do that. So we should have a continuous mechanism for overseeing fraud. Three, we really truly need to implement state oversight, and the states need to really take that by the reins. So one of those things could be third-party auditors. Only three states have third-party auditors who are taking a look at their billing codes. It's not just enough to say, hey, I'm going to be looking at that. You really do have to bring an outside consultant in to have a second look at that. Fourth is, we've talked about that lasagna providers in between those government officials and those families who are caring, you know, providing 20 to 30 hours of care for those families, those family members with disabilities. We should be empowering those families and those individuals with disabilities. They should be in charge of those dollars. They should be able to choose the providers who best serve them. And honestly, they don't have any of that right now. We have the mechanisms to do that. We could empower them. So fourth is empowering those recipients. Fifth is something we would think is obvious, but we should be measuring outcomes for the success of these programs. Like states, how many people are you moving off your wait list? How healthy are you keeping these people in your programs? Are you even setting up a measure of success? We should be measuring outcomes. And six, we have to set up honest-to-goodness guardrails around public integrity for the providers who are in this program. The fraud, waste, and abuse is really laid at the feet of the providers who are taking advantage of the system. So those guardrails are incredibly important. It can be as simple as saying, if you are a provider in any state across the nation, you have to disclose every single entity that's billing Medicaid. We don't know if you're in one state billing Medicaid and in another state in a different entity with a different LLC billing Medicaid for something else. Bad actors will set up many different entities in order to avoid red flags in the system. Those are just some basic good governance reforms that Congress, the administration, or states could take to make sure that we tamp down on fraud, waste, and abuse.
1: 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She's a senior fellow in the Able Americans program at the National Center for Public Policy Research. Thanks so much for joining me and sharing your recommendations on a program that's really, really important.
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1: 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Up next, the top national headlines from ABC News and the Federal Newscast. I'm Terry Girton. 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
13: From ABC News, I'm Sherry Preston. It was a very rough night across the Midwest. 17 tornadoes touching down in the state of Illinois and 500,000 power outages there in Indiana, Wisconsin, Ohio, and Michigan. ABC's Alex Perez says some of the worst damage was in downstate Streeter, Illinois.
14: Here in Streeter, there are personal belongings scattered everywhere. Just a reminder of how powerful this storm was. Now, the difficult process of assessing the damage is only just beginning, but officials here say, thankfully, there are no reports of any fatalities.
13: So far this season, Illinois has had more than 100 confirmed tornadoes, more than any other state. SpaceX goes public in a few hours, and a lot of investors are watching.
15: In its IPO filing, SpaceX says its goals include establishing a permanent colony on Mars with 1 million people, launching AI data centers in space, mining asteroids. The company has never turned a profit and acknowledges that these goals might not be achievable. And some big-name investors are skeptical, but other major banks and retail investors have been clamoring to own shares of SpaceX as a way to bet on Elon Musk.
13: ABC's Elizabeth Schulze. Is there a peace deal with Iran? A day after threatening more airstrikes, President Trump now says yes, a deal is imminent, even though ABC's Patrick Reeval says
16: we have not really heard from the Iranians yet. There has been no official response to President Trump's announcement that Iran is close to agreeing what he called this memo, this memorandum of understanding. We have been hearing from some Iranian state media, which basically have been pushing back on the idea that any agreement has been finalized.
13: Both Democrats and Republicans speaking out about President Trump's pick for acting director of national intelligence. They say Bill Pulte has zero background in intelligence, and they protested the pick by refusing to extend FISA, the act that lets the government spy on foreign nationals abroad. This is ABC News.
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13: Pope Leo spending his final day in Spain. He was welcomed with those sounds to Tenerife, the largest of the Canary Islands off West Africa. The Pope meeting with organizations working with migrants, many of whom arrived there trying to get to Europe. Golfer Phil Mickelson has been barred from his California Golf Club following accusations of inappropriate conduct with a female employee. His attorney says there is video evidence contradicting those allegations. Security will be very strict this weekend. You got Game 5 of the NBA playoffs, the Stanley Cup final, the start of the World Cup, and President Trump's birthday present, that UFC fight on the White House lawn on Sunday. ABC News security contributor John Cohen with some advice for fans going to any of the events in person.
18: We want people to be aware, not scared. So when you're at the event, take a look around. Become familiar with your surroundings. Think just for a moment what you would do if some type of emergency broke out. And then enjoy the event. And if you see anything suspicious, anything that makes you uncomfortable, report it to local law enforcement or security personnel.
13: President Trump's handpicked board at the Kennedy Center is seeking a stay of a judge's ruling that says Trump's name was illegally added to the center and that it must be removed by the end of the day today. The formal request was filed late yesterday. That judge's ruling said that only Congress can change the name of the Kennedy Center. I'm Sherry Preston, ABC News.
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19: Today's federal newscast, Senate Democrats are urging a federal appeals court to reverse a decision upholding the firings of two immigration judges at the Department of Justice. The lawmakers warn that the previous ruling from the Merit Systems Protection Board could give the president much broader firing powers over many civil servants. Agencies' long-standing requirements to report demographic workforce data are now only optional. Federal News Network's Drew Friedman has more.
20: The Equal Employment Opportunity Commission says agencies no longer have to include breakdowns of their employees' race, sex, or ethnicity in annual affirmative action reports. The EEOC chairwoman says lifting the requirements will eliminate burdens, improve effectiveness, and address legal developments. But an EEOC commissioner who voted against the changes warns that it will weaken agencies' ability to prevent and address workforce discrimination. Drew Friedman, Federal News Network.
19: And the Centers for Medicare and Medicaid Services is creating a new office to play a larger role in how it delivers services to the healthcare sector. The Office of Health Technology and Products will provide enterprise leadership and oversight for CMS healthcare technology modernization, digital products and transformation of platforms, and services to support all of the agency's programs. 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I'm Eric White.
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10: Welcome to The Federal Drive on Federal News Network. It's Friday, June 12th. I'm your host, Terry Gerton, and I'm glad you're here. Coming up on this hour of The Federal Drive, ARPA-H is testing a model to make research faster, more repeatable, and less dependent on where or with whom you work. Plus, a lot of health AI runs in places you might not see, and it's not always overseen in the way you'd expect. Those stories and much more ahead during this hour of The Federal Drive. We begin with this. New data from Democrats on the Senate Small Business and Entrepreneurship Committee shine fresh light on just how rough it's been for many small business contractors over the last 15 months. A new report from Senator Ed Markey, Ranking member of the committee found that since January of 2025, when President Trump took office, agencies have reduced spending by 19% and thousands of small firms have left the federal market. For exclusive details on this new data and what it means for federal small business contractors, Federal News Network's executive editor, Jason Miller, joins me now. Jason, thanks for being here.
0: Thanks, Terry.
10: What is inside this report from the Senate Democrats about the state of small business contracting?
0: The numbers are fascinating because we've heard a lot of anecdotal evidence about the change.

0: Business contractors have seen a $47 billion reduction in terms of spending with small firms from agencies over the last 15 months. So again, since January 2025. On top of that, Terry, more than 6,500 federal small business contractors have left the federal market, according to Markey's estimates. And when you dig even deeper, it's not just small businesses at a high level. Every socioeconomic category, according to Markey's report, has felt the impact of the Trump administration's policies around federal small business contracting. I'll go through some quick numbers, and I know it's a lot here. Contract dollars for hub zone businesses, historically underutilized business zones, are down 31%. Now, we've talked a lot about 8A program. We know those dollars, both set aside and others, are down. Markey's folks found that the 8A program set aside dollars are down 29%. Contracts to women-owned small businesses, again, set-aside dollars, down 24%. And even veteran and service-disabled veteran-owned small firms, which, again, the Trump administration has really put a focus on to say, hey, we should do more for veterans and service-disabled veterans, they're seeing cuts when it comes to contracting by 11%. So across the board, it's not just small businesses in general, but you really dig deeper into those subcategories and see everyone is feeling really the impact of some of the Trump administration policies when it comes to small business contracting.
1: Jason, it's not just new contracts either, but really the committee found current small businesses are also facing a tough environment.
0: That is so true, because what they also looked at is how many of the contracts that were terminated for convenience. We know DOGE came in and started slashing and burning a lot of contracts. About 65,000 contracts were terminated for convenience over the last 15 months. And what Markey's team found was about 60% of those 65,000 contracts terminated for convenience were held by small businesses. And again, Terry, go deeper into those numbers, it becomes even more stark. Small disadvantaged businesses held about 10,000, almost 11,000 of those contracts that have been ended by the administration. Service disabled and veteran-owned small businesses saw about 6,400 contracts terminated for convenience. So again, it really is hitting those small business contractors in a bigger way than maybe we maybe knew about or really could imagine. And it's not so much that these contracts should have been kept just because they're held by small businesses. But I think anytime an administration comes in and says, hey, we need to relook at what we're doing, we need to take a better perspective, I think there's a lot of different policy and factors that play into those decisions. And if they're canceling a bunch of contracts, they're going to impact small businesses. They have to understand that that's part of this challenge. And I think what Markey's report is showing is that sometimes the words of supporting Main Street, supporting small businesses, supporting this sector is not necessarily being translated by the actions that the Trump administration has taken. I think that's one of the highlights they're trying to point out here.
1: And Jason, has the White House responded to this in any way, to your point about are they mixing their messages?
0: I've asked a couple emails both to OMB and the Small Business Administration. They have not responded yet. I've also reached out to Senator Joni Ernst, the chairwoman of the Small Business Committee, who's been a very big supporter of the administration's audits and reviews of the 8A program, expressing big concern about fraud, about waste, about not lack of competition. And she also has not, her team has not responded either.
1: What does Senator Markey hope this report generates?
0: I think there's a few things that that the committee's hoping for. Number one, I think they want to shine a light on what's happening. I think anything they can do to say, hey, pay attention to this, not just on Capitol Hill or within the government, but the broader community. They want people to rise up and kind of raise their hand and say, hey, this is a problem. In fact, they broke down the impact by state. And this was also really interesting because it's not just, oh, a few states here and there. Out of the 55 states and U.S. territories that they looked at, so it include places like Guam and Puerto Rico and America, Samoa, 48 of those were impacted by the reductions in a negative way. American Samoa, Delaware, Maine saw reductions in small business contracting by more than 40% over the last 15 months, while some of the more than a dozen states saw reductions of contracting that totaled more than $1 billion, with Virginia seeing the biggest drop by over $7.1 billion. Now, so I think that's one thing they're trying to do, say, hey, this is not just affecting some Beltway bandits, some people in the D.C. metro area, but this is impacting almost every state and territory for the U.S. government, which impacts jobs and impacts people's life. The second thing I think what Markey is trying to do is kind of push Kelly Loeffler, the administrator of

0: to testify. The Senate Democrats and the committee wrote a letter to Loeffler saying, hey, you're the only member of the cabinet who has not agreed to testify before Congress this year, and you have not appeared before the Senate Small Business Committee in over a year. So I think this is maybe part of the way to push on her to say, hey, explain your actions, explain what's going on. I think the American people have a right to understand what your goals are, where you're heading. And then finally, I think the other piece of this is Markey is a supporter of the Rule of Two bill. This is a bill that says any contract over the simplified acquisition threshold, any micro purchase threshold, that the agency can find at least two qualified small businesses who can provide the service or product at a reasonable price, the contract should be set aside for a small business. That bill got through the House in May. The Senate has not picked up the companion bill, though it got introduced to the Small Business Committee in last August, but it has not moved. So I think this is also Markey's way of pushing a little bit to say, hey, this is an important bill and we should move forward with it.
1: That's Federal News Network's executive editor, Jason Miller. Jason, thanks for bringing this report to our attention.
0: My pleasure, Terry.
1: 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Up next, ARPA-H is testing a model to make research faster, more repeatable, and less dependent on where or with whom you work. 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
2: Now today's Federal Newscast, the House's draft of the fiscal 2027 defense spending bill is moving forward. A panel of lawmakers gave the $1.1 trillion legislation its first stamp of approval on Thursday. The bill's supporters say it will modernize the U.S. military to compete with China as the war with Iran continues. Priorities in the bill include a military pay raise up to 7%. New data shows just how rough of a year it's been for small business contractors. Federal News Network's Jason Miller has the exclusive details.
0: A new report from Senator Ed Markey, ranking member of the Small Business Committee, found since January 2025, when President Donald Trump took office, agencies have reduced spending with small business contractors by $47 billion. Additionally, the minority staff data shows more than 6,500 small firms have left the federal market over the last 15 months. Committee staff, which pulled publicly available data to create the report, says every socioeconomic group has also felt the impact of the Trump administration's policies, with Hub Zone and 8A seeing more than a 25% reduction in set-aside contracts. Jason Miller, Federal News Network.
2: And Veterans Affairs is getting prosthetic limbs to veterans more quickly. The VA says it's delivering prosthetics in 54 days on average, down from 94 days after streamlining the purchasing process. The department previously required a contracting officer to sign off on all orders. VA Secretary Doug Collins exempted the vast majority of prosthetics from this requirement back in April. Find these stories and more at federalnewsnetwork.com. I'm Eric White.
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1: Welcome back to The Federal Drive with Terry Girton on Federal News Network. The limits of biomedical research often come down to access to tools, networks, and where the work happens. ARPA-H is piloting a system meant to level that out while improving reliability. Here to tell us how this will all work is Dr. Paul Sheehan, Program Manager for EGOR at ARPA-H. Dr. Sheehan, thank you so much for joining me.
10: Oh, thank you, Terry, for having me.
1: We always love talking to the folks at ARPA-H. You guys are doing some amazing things over there. And today we're going to talk about EGOR, not Dr. Frankenstein's lab assistant, but the intelligent generator of research. First of all, what is the problem that ARPA-H thinks EGOR can help solve?
10: Thanks for asking. We think that the primary goal of EGOR, the primary problem that can solve, is really just efficiency in research, right? And so there are challenges to scientists day by day when they're trying to move things forward, trying to get new therapies for patients, trying to move forward. And that, you know, not only is biology complicated, but their day-to-day capabilities of getting it done can be challenging. And that comes from multiple directions. Some of that is just that there's so much going on, keeping on track of it, right? And there's progress being made already in that. But even beyond that, you know, finding what is the next most important problem to solve in an area is challenging. We feel that AI can be an assistant to researchers on that. What's the next most interesting thing? And then there are other things, you know, like sometimes I'm doing research and I'm, you know, working hard in one area and then I'm working with AI and says, hey, I need research all the way in this completely different area. I don't have that instrument. I don't have that cell in the freezer. I don't have that capability. And I don't have a friend down the hall who can do it. How can I go out and find that other person who can do that work, right? And so that's another aspect of this whole program, building out a marketplace, building out a way to communicate to other people how to get work done. So if you see, like, writ large, what we're doing is trying to wrap lots of capabilities around researchers to help them go faster and deliver therapies to patients.
1: Is part of the problem that you're dealing with that we've already solved a lot of the easy problems in biomedical research, and now the problems are more complicated? They cross multiple systems, or there's multiple biological systems, or they cross multiple specialties?
10: Well, as being trained as a physicist, I'm not sure there are any easy problems in biology. They all seem to be complicated. But I do think that we're at a point where some of the experiments that could have been done to date, you know, they've all been done. And we're left with kind of complicated problems where there are lots of different cells doing lots of different things, communicating in many different ways. And that information is inherently difficult for humans to think about, right? This, we call it high dimensional information. And so that's one of the reasons AI is so useful, because it natively easily works in this high dimensional space and can identify those problems.
1: Walk us through how a research question might actually move through this system once you have it up and running.
10: Great question. Right. So we feel that this process can be applied to many different diseases, many different therapies that one might propose. But if one, you know, we're trying to go after, say, a metabolic disease, something like that, right? First, you'd use, you know, frontier models, the models that are out there that have ingested all the literature, say, to build out like that initial model of what, how this disease might progress. Then you would use a different tool to analyze that model and go, okay, here's the gap. right? This is what we don't know. This is the most important experiment to be done. That researcher can then go, oh, I can do that. And they go off into the lab and get that done. But it could be that the next most important experiment may need to be done by somebody else or a colleague. And then it will help you convey what that experiment is. And this, it doesn't sound so hard, but it's one of the main issues facing science. Like, what did I do, or how should this experiment exactly be run so you get the same results? And that's part of the program, is like conveying that information, right? So that some distant lab can perform that experiment correctly and give you back the information that you're expecting. It's a challenge. And we're excited to see what proposals people come up with to answer it.
1: I'm speaking with Dr. Paul Sheehan. He is the IGOR program manager at ARPA-H. Dr. Sheehan, you just said something in that description. You said the AI will ingest all of the existing research. Are you confident that AI will draw the right conclusions from all of that existing research? How are you going to put humans in the loop to say, no, that's not what would come next? Something else might come next.
10: Well, I mean, that is exactly what we're going to do. We are putting humans, leveraging all the creativity of humans, their insight, their ability to come up with even new experiments that the AI might not know about, so that we can move forward, right? So the AI is going to point to meaningful areas, right, where it thinks the gaps are, and we want absolutely human insight to move things forward.
1: The program documents suggest that you could move research forward as fast as 10 times faster than it is today. What would that look like and feel like to the researchers in this space?
10: Well, I hope it'll feel exhilarating. Everyone, all of these researchers want to solve a problem, right? I mean, you talk to them, they're passionate, they want to understand what's going on, they want to help patients. So being able to move even faster, I think, is going to be exhilarating for them. And again, we are designing this to bypass the roadblocks that they run into, right? Keeping up with the literature, identifying the most meaningful problems, working with others, and we're trying to break down all the barriers so that they can move fast.
1: Are there particular problems that you expect folks want to tackle first?
10: So we're open to a wide range of disease, hoping people, you know, take on the most challenging problems. And then beyond that, I do think one of the most challenging aspects is, how do we communicate clearly from one person to another on exactly what needs to be done? Communication is always a challenge, for especially so in science, when you're asking for something very specific.
1: So as this model matures, IGOR, the lab assistant, bringing all of this research together and putting it back out there, what kind of researchers are you expecting to be paying attention, so that they are these university researchers, hospital researchers? Is it international? Who's going to be part of the network then that uses the information that IGOR pulls together?
10: So we expect to have, you know, the teams using their own IGOR to assemble around different diseases, right? So it's not one IGOR for all research, but if someone, for instance, wanted to study some rare disease, say, I would like to stand up an IGOR for this particular disease, it would ingest all the information about it and would direct research in that area, collaborating with the researcher. Right. And so everyone would focus on different areas. So it's not one, system for everything, but the IGORs would be associated with different diseases, different efforts.
1: So how then do you imagine that it scales? Does it replicate, or does it kind of all grow together over the longer term?
10: Well, we hope in the long term it all grows together. Many people are very eager to have a digital twin of humans. Can we just compute everything that's going on inside the human body all at once? And the way to get there is to build up from component to component, and we feel that's what IGOR is doing. Building up mechanistic models of subparts of humans, and then ultimately we will piece all these together into a model of the human as a whole.
1: I've been speaking with Dr. Paul Sheehan. He is the IGOR program manager at ARPA-H. Dr. Sheehan, thanks so much for sharing this program with us today.
10: Thanks so much for having me.
1: 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Still to come, the people who rely on Medicaid help design a plan to curb fraud without putting their own care at risk. But first, a lot of health AI runs in places you might not see, and it's not always overseen in the way you'd expect. 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
2: today's federal newscast, Senate Democrats are urging a federal appeals court to reverse a decision upholding the firings of two immigration judges at the Department of Justice. The lawmakers warn that the previous ruling from the Merit Systems Protection Board could give the president much broader firing powers over many civil servants. USDA employees facing relocation weigh whether to stay or go. Some are eligible for incentives either way. Federal News Network's Jory Heckman has more.
11: Employees at the National Agricultural Statistics Service will have until July 8th to decide to locate to St. Louis or one of the agency's regional offices. Regardless of their choice, employees are eligible for financial incentives. The relocation notice states employees who agree to move and commit to working in their new office for 2 years will receive a relocation incentive. The memo also states that employees will be eligible for buyouts and early retirement. Jory Heckman, Federal News Network.
2: And the Centers for Medicare and Medicaid Services is creating a new office to play a larger role in how it delivers services to the healthcare sector. The Office of Health Technology and Products will provide enterprise leadership and oversight for CMS healthcare technology modernization, digital products and transformation of platforms, and services to support all of the agency's programs. 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I'm Eric White.
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1: Welcome back to The Federal Drive with Terry Girton on Federal News Network. From administrative decisions to care management, health AI tools are influencing outcomes in ways patients may never see. But many of those systems fall outside the usual oversight framework, and that can leave gaps in accountability and increase the risk of errors or inconsistent standards. Here to discuss her recent diagnosis of this space is the Bipartisan Policy Center's Maya Sandelow. Maya, thank you so much for joining me today.
17: Thank you so much for having me. I'm very happy to be here.
1: I'm very happy to have you. The Bipartisan Policy Center's got an interesting new report out that we're going to talk about, Understanding the Regulation of Health AI Tools. When you think about what the average person thinks about when you say health AI tools, I'm thinking about a fitness tracker or a wearable. What are you really talking about here? What does this report cover?
17: Yeah, absolutely. So my organization, the Bipartisan Policy Center, has done a lot of work to clarify that exact question. AI is used throughout healthcare delivery in many different ways. I broadly categorize it into two buckets just to simplify things. And I call the first bucket administrative AI. That's AI that's used for kind of operational and administrative purposes. So as a patient, you might interact with it for scheduling or kind of navigating your benefits. One of the fastest growing administrative AI applications right now is used by healthcare providers to record patient conversations. Those are called AI or ambient scribes. And then health insurers are also using it in claims, something called prior authorization. So there's a whole slew of operational uses for AI. And then there's that clinical bucket. There's traditional medical devices. That's AI that plays the form of a tool that is used to diagnose or prevent or treat a disease. And then there's all these other kinds of tools, such as the rings that people are wearing these days, the Apple Watches. So there's a really wide range of tools. And even within medical devices, a lot of different applications. By far the most common so far is for medical imaging. So we can go into details on kind of all of those as helpful.
1: That is a great setup. And so what sticks in my mind then is, why ask the question of regulation? What is the problem with regulating all of those different buckets of health-related AI?
17: Yeah, there's a lot of different regulatory questions depending on the type of AI tool, right? So the Food and Drug Administration, which is an agency within the Health and Human Services, HHS, at the federal level, regulates medical devices to make sure that they're safe and effective before they reach market, right? So the same question applies to AI that's used in clinical functions. We want to make sure that they're safe and effective before they're used on patients. And then you can imagine there might be a need for policy or oversight, let's say, for AI that's used to make decisions about if your healthcare procedure is going to be covered by health insurance, right? So there's a lot of different policy questions depending on the type of AI application.
1: One of the findings from this report is that many of these tools, as you just described, aren't classified as medical devices. And so it's not clear who has regulatory responsibility, or there may be multiple agencies that have regulatory responsibility. What does the playing field look like here?
17: Yeah, it's a complicated playing field, that's for sure. The same AI may be regulated by different entities depending on where it is used, the data that it's trained on. We map out the most common federal agencies that might play a role. So the Center for Medicare and Medicaid Services might play a role in coverage and reimbursement decisions related to AI, right? So the extent to which a healthcare provider is reimbursed for, or, you know, a patient is reimbursed for AI used in clinical care. The Office of Civil Rights within HHS oversees something called HIPAA, and that's big for patient privacy. So any AI used in kind of traditional healthcare delivery and patient data and privacy questions is going to be overseen by that office. But that doesn't necessarily apply to the rings and the watches that people are wearing that kind of don't fall within the traditional healthcare delivery system. It's complicated, but it might not always apply to them. The Federal Trade Commission can get involved if there's misleading marketing about what these tools are intended to be used for. The Office of the National Coordinator for Health IT, which is a mouthful, is another agency that, you know, certified electronic health records. So a lot of patients are familiar and providers use these electronic health records. And when certain types of AI are embedded into those tools, then they have purview. So it's a very complex web right, that a developer and a provider is kind of navigating depending on the type of AI tool. And that's just at the federal level. States are also really getting involved. And so the same tool might have strict regulation in one state and not in another.
1: Maya Sandalo is Associate Director for the Bipartisan Policy Center's Health Program. Maya, what you've just described, I think, goes beyond what most people are imagining. And it sounds like AI is moving faster in healthcare than the regulatory framework to manage it. Everybody's adopting AI in one way or another, and maybe we don't have all the rules written yet. What kind of gaps or risks is that creating?
17: It's a great and important question. You know, I think one central trend to keep in mind, which relates to your question, is that right now, the most common forms of AI used in healthcare are for these administrative purposes. So things like doctors using it to transcribe notes and insurers using it to review healthcare claims to figure out what the patient and provider will be reimbursed for and what will be covered. Right? But there's so much potential in these clinical applications of AI. There's so much potential for AI to help prevent disease early, diagnose more accurately, treat really complex diseases. And right now, the regulatory framework is so complicated and the payment mechanism for that is not very clear. So there's kind of a chilling effect of sorts. So I think there's a big policy question to be had about how can we create regulatory frameworks and policy and payment policies to make sure that these safe and effective and high value solutions are really reaching the patients who need them most.
1: Who's going to take the lead in developing that policy framework?
17: Right now, I would say a lot of states are trying to think about this, right? And states are the laboratory for democracy, and so there might be some best practices and lessons learned. But at the same time, these technologies operate at a national level, right? The same developer might be trying to deploy tools throughout the country. And so a lot of people think that there's a need for a federal framework, right? And HHS is the federal agency that oversees healthcare delivery in a lot of ways. And so they're really actively thinking about that right now.
1: Another function of the regulatory environment is to assign liability when things go bad.
17: Absolutely. That is a big question right now, liability, right? Really right now, a lot of the times providers are held liable for if something goes wrong when AI is used in their care. States are thinking about this actively. There's an important policy development to note in this space. The Office of the National Coordinator for Health IT, ONC, a few years ago put forward this model card or nutrition label policy, where essentially developers had to give some information that people were comparing to a nutrition label about how their AI functions, right? And it kind of made sure that healthcare providers were aware of that and shared more of the risk. Early January, the new administration proposed to roll that back. There are proponents and opponents of this proposed rule, but I will say that some providers are really concerned that it will leave them without the tools that they need to make decisions about how AI is used in their healthcare and potentially increase liability concerns.
1: While we're in this sort of regulatory limbo, what do individuals need to know, both to protect their own privacy and data, but also to get the use of the power of these AI tools that are out there?
17: That's a fantastic question. I think the most basic answer is don't assume that an AI solution that you're interacting with is regulated in a comprehensive way in the same way that the drugs that you might be taking, right, are. And that's not to say that there aren't really powerful ways to interact with these solutions, but just be aware that they're not healthcare providers, right? And honestly, I think it's also good to talk with your healthcare provider about the tools that you're using and come up with a plan together about how to really use these in a way that augments care.
1: And where do you see federal regulation headed next?
17: definitely something to keep an eye on. I would say there's bipartisan agreement about the need for a federal framework because of the state patchwork. The devil is in the details, and that's where the bipartisan agreement is harder to reach, right? But I would expect that to continue to be a conversation in the years ahead, the need for a federal framework, and also to make sure that the agencies at the executive level have the authority and the resources that they would need to play a bigger role in that framework.
1: Been speaking with Maya Sandelow. She is the Associate Director for the Bipartisan Policy Center's Health Program. Maya, thanks so much for joining me and walking us through, even just at this high level, a really important topic.
17: Yeah, thank you so much for having me.
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2: On today's Federal Newscast, an amendment in the House Armed Services Committee chairman's markup could discourage technology companies from building data centers on military installations, hindering Army modernization efforts and future private investment. The measure would bar the Defense Department from leasing its land to private companies for centers unless they agree not to use components manufactured in China, Russia, Iran, or North Korea. A provision prohibiting companies from buying their own stock if they're not meeting Defense Department performance needs has made it into the Senate Armed Services Committee's fiscal 2027 defense policy bill. The measure is partially based on a bipartisan bill that limits executive pay and stock buybacks. Industry has pushed back, saying any legislative effort that seeks to codify parts of President Trump's executive order that restricts stock buybacks would transform a targeted policy directive into a blunt and overreaching statutory mandate. The committee advanced its version of the defense policy bill Thursday. And free shopping bags could make a comeback in military commissaries if a new proposal in the House becomes law. The House's draft of the annual defense policy bill would undo the Defense Department's recent ban on single-use bags at grocery stores on base. Most commissaries stopped using disposable bags in 2024 in an effort to save money and help the environment. The department briefly charged customers to buy single-use paper and plastic bags, but stopped after just a month. Find these stories and more at federalnewsnetwork.com. I'm Eric White.
0: Wisdom served daily. 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

0: Welcome back to The Federal Drive with Terry Girton on Federal News Network. A new report on Medicaid fraud starts from the ground up, built with input from the people who depend on those services every day. It lays out ways to tighten up oversight while preserving access to home and community-based care. Here to walk us through the problem and the solutions is Leslie Ford, Senior Fellow with the Able Americans Program at the National Center for Public Policy Research. Les, thanks so much for joining me today.
1: Hey, thanks so much for having me.
0: You've got a new report out looking at home and community-based care in Medicaid. And you start from a pretty clear premise, I think, that fraud in Medicaid has to be addressed, but not at the expense of the people the program is meant to serve. Walk us through who this program is meant to serve and what you're seeing in that balance right now.
1: Yes. So Medicaid, at its foundation, it was set up in 1965 by Lyndon B. Johnson. At its foundation, it was meant to serve individuals with disabilities. That's one of the core premises of this program. So individuals with severe disabilities, think someone with living with cerebral palsy, a child with Down syndrome. We want to keep them in our communities, and so that's a premise of Medicaid. But when Medicaid was first set up, the only real care we could provide for these institutions was a kind of in an institutional type setting. So think a nursing home or a hospital away from their communities, away from their families. It was a really sterile environment. In the 1980s, Ronald Reagan came in and he said, this was really inhumane. He met a little girl named Katie Beckett. And she could have lived at home. We had the technology to live at home, but the laws didn't allow it. And he ended that. And that's when home and community-based service came into being. So this is a lifeline for people who have severe disabilities.
0: When you talk about waste, fraud, and abuse in this space, what does that actually look like in practice?
1: Yeah. When we talk to administrators in this program, and we talk to administrators across the nation, red states, blue states, and one administrator described it as a lasagna of providers. It's not just a government official at the top, a provider in between, and an individual with a disability at the receiving end. You're talking 10 to 20 providers in between that individual, that family with a disability, and the government official at the top. You have a provider who's going out and monitoring the other providers. You have a provider who's doing eligibility checks, and you have five to 10 in between. So when you have that many providers in between the government who's setting the budget or trying to set the budget and a family who's just trying to get by at the other end, that's where you see the radical inefficiencies start to happen. And so the second part of your question, fraud, waste, and abuse, we kind of group these things together, and they actually mean three really different things. And so when we're trying to tackle, okay, radical inefficiencies, you know, we're talking billions and billions of dollars of money that's not really making it to our end goal. We're going to have different solutions to make sure we're actually making sure our taxpayer dollars are making it to the individual who really needs it. So fraud, this means you said you were billing to get services to someone who has an individual disability. You never showed up. You billed, you never delivered the services at all. Straight fraud. You broke the law. We're going to come after you. You're going to either pay a lot of money or go to jail. That's what the fraud is. Waste. It's technically legal. This is government officials not overseeing the program well. Something that might be waste here is I'm going to bring up New York as an example here. So New York, over the past 8 years, their program more than tripled in size. And it's not serving that many more people. But there's something in HCBS called an activity of daily living. We call it an ADL. This is one of the ways we define, do you really need help in your home? How severe is your disability? And if I have cerebral palsy, for instance, I need 24/7 care. I have a lot of activities of daily living. I need help getting out of bed in the morning. I need help showering. If someone doesn't come, I might die that day. I can't get water. Now, that's 20 activities of daily living to get me through my day. If I have one ADL, that might be I need help dressing. Maybe. That's not a severe disability. So New York's HCBS program broadened their eligibility quite a lot to just one ADL. That increased their program quite substantially. In 2020, they looked at it and they realized, oh, wow, one ADL isn't actually a severe enough disability to really put someone on our program, and they raised it to three ADLs. That's an example of government oversight where you might, it might be legal, but it might also lead to wasting dollars. Okay, so we have fraud, we have waste. Let's look at abuse. I think abuse might be in the category that we're hearing about a lot right now in autism services. Obviously, we are much better at diagnosing children and adults with autism right now. And we have many more ways to serve those children and adults with autism. But there are many more unscrupulous actors coming into that environment right now. We've heard the Wall Street Journal reporting on cases in Indiana and across the nation. Cases where providers are billing $30,000 a day for autism services, $900,000 a year for a child with autism services, while they're paying, now who's providing those services? Someone with a high school education getting paid $20 an hour. So that's clearly abuse. It's technically legal, clearly abuse. So we have fraud, you're not doing anything. Waste, that's really bad oversight. Abuse, you're technically within the law, you're just stretching the law like wild. Fraud, waste, and abuse.
0: Leslie Ford is a senior fellow in the Able Americans program at the National Center for Public Policy Research. The report offers six recommendations for tackling waste, fraud, and abuse in Medicaid. What are your recommendations here?
1: We're going to step back. We're going to look at radical transparency. So if you're to talk to any family who's on this program, any parent who has a child who's participating in the program, they're going to say the first thing is, I have no idea what's going on. Let's get radical transparency into wait lists. Let's get radical transparency into who the providers are and how much they're charging. So number one is transparency. Two, we have CMS's Center for Medicaid and Medicaid Services. They're the federal oversight of the states who oversee this program. They oversee improper payments, but they don't really have a continuous mechanism for overseeing fraud. And they could do that. So we should have a continuous mechanism for overseeing fraud. Three, we really truly need to implement state oversight, and the states need to really take that by the reins. So one of those things could be third-party auditors. Only three states have third-party auditors who are taking a look at their billing codes. It's not just enough to say, hey, I'm going to be looking at that. You really do have to bring an outside consultant in to have a second look at that. Fourth is, we've talked about that lasagna providers in between those government officials and those families who are caring, you know, providing 20 to 30 hours of care for those families, those family members with disabilities. We should be empowering those families and those individuals with disabilities. They should be in charge of those dollars. They should be able to choose the providers who best serve them. And honestly, they don't have any of that right now. We have the mechanisms to do that. We could empower them. So fourth is empowering those recipients. Fifth is something we would think is obvious, but we should be measuring outcomes for the success of these programs. Like states, how many people are you moving off your wait list? How healthy are you keeping these people in your programs? Are you even setting up a measure of success? We should be measuring outcomes. And six, we have to set up honest-to-goodness guardrails around public integrity for the providers who are in this program. The fraud, waste, and abuse is really laid at the feet of the providers who are taking advantage of the system. So those guardrails are incredibly important. It can be as simple as saying, if you are a provider in any state across the nation, you have to disclose every single entity that's billing Medicaid. We don't know if you're in one state billing Medicaid and in another state in a different entity with a different LLC billing Medicaid for something else. Bad actors will set up many different entities in order to avoid red flags in the system. Those are just some basic good governance reforms that Congress, the administration, or states could take to make sure that we tamp down on fraud, waste, and abuse.
0: I've been speaking with Leslie Forge. He's a senior fellow in the Able Americans program at the National Center for Public Policy Research. Thanks so much for joining me and sharing your recommendations on a program that's really, really important.
1: Oh, thank you so much.
0: 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I'm Terry Girton. 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
10: From ABC News, I'm Sherry Preston. President Trump says after striking a great deal, the U.S. has ended the war with Iran. Iran says it has not agreed to anything, and overnight, the trading of attacks continued.
11: Overnight, a U.S. official telling ABC News, it appears Iran attempted to strike commercial ships transiting the Strait of Hormuz, with U.S. forces shooting down two Iranian attack drones. But just hours earlier, the president said this.
12: I don't know if you heard, but we ended the war with Iran today.
11: Over the past 24 hours, President Trump has gone from threatening strikes to calling off strikes to once again claiming a peace deal is within reach.
10: ABC's Rachel Scott. The largest IPO in history happening this hour on Wall Street. SpaceX is on track to become the most valuable company ever to go public, and its founder Elon Musk is on track to become the world's first trillionaire. A long night of violent storms across the Midwest. Hardest hit the city of Streeter, Illinois.
13: In nearby Dwight, a tornado tearing through farmland, ripping roofs off homes. In Wisconsin, fallen trees and utility poles littering the roads. And in Iowa, torrential rain swamping communities, with some areas seeing more than 3 inches in a single day.
10: ABC's Alex Perez in Streeter. The gunman of the 2022 Uvalde school massacre is dead, but the quest for justice continues in the small Texas town.
14: Former Uvalde School District Police Chief Pete Arredondo is accused of failing to adequately respond to the calls for help at Robb Elementary. But he's also filed a civil suit against Customs and Border Protection to force its agents to testify during his criminal trial. CBP has refused, essentially putting the prosecution of Pete Arredondo on hold.
10: ABC's Jim Ryan in Dallas. 9 confirmed cases of the New World screwworm now. 6 cattle and 2 goats in Texas and a dog in New Mexico. 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
10: A pair of numbers in brown grass on the National Mall has drawn the attention of the White House and prompted an investigation, says ABC's Sophie Flay.
16: The U.S. Park Police is investigating a large tracing of the numbers 8647 on the National Mall. It's not clear what was used to discolor the grass to form the numbers. Former FBI Director James Comey was indicted for a social media post showing seashells arranged to say 8647 after the DOJ said it could be seen as a call to violence against President Trump.
10: It's been a year since many schools started adopting cell phone bans during the day, and early evidence shows not only are students interacting socially better, they may be starting to improve academically as well.
17: The research is mixed so far. The largest study to date found that cell phone bans are very effective at reducing phone use during the school day, no surprise. But researchers didn't see immediate gains in test scores. But that said, a study from Florida found improvements in both attendance and academic performance after schools had time to adjust to the policy. And experts say that's an important point because educational gains often take longer to show up than behavioral changes.
10: ABC's Bethany Braun Silva. Pope Leo, in his final day in Spain, warning human smugglers that they will face God's wrath for exploiting the desperation of migrants. He is in Tenerife, the largest of the Canary Islands and the epicenter of the African migration route to Europe. He's meeting today with humanitarian groups. Sherry Preston, ABC News.
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18: Today's federal newscast, Senate Democrats are urging a federal appeals court to reverse a decision upholding the firings of two immigration judges at the Department of Justice. The lawmakers warn that the previous ruling from the Merit Systems Protection Board could give the president much broader firing powers over many civil servants. Agencies' long-standing requirements to report demographic workforce data are now only optional. Federal News Network's Drew Friedman has more.
19: The Equal Employment Opportunity Commission says agencies no longer have to include breakdowns of their employees' race, sex, or ethnicity in annual affirmative action reports. The EEOC chairwoman says lifting the requirements will eliminate burdens, improve effectiveness, and address legal developments. But an EEOC commissioner who voted against the changes warns that it will weaken agencies' ability to prevent and address workforce discrimination. Drew Friedman, Federal News Network.
18: And the Centers for Medicare and Medicaid Services is creating a new office to play a larger role in how it delivers services to the healthcare sector. The Office of Health Technology and Products will provide enterprise leadership and oversight for CMS healthcare technology modernization, digital products and transformation of platforms, and services to support all of the agency's programs. 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I'm Eric White.
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0: Welcome to the Federal Drive on Federal News Network. It's Friday, June 12th. I'm your host, Terry Gerton, and I'm glad you're here. Coming up on this hour of the Federal Drive, ARPA-H is testing a model to make research faster, more repeatable, and less dependent on where or with whom you work. Plus, a lot of health AI runs in places you might not see, and it's not always overseen in the way you'd expect. Those stories and much more ahead during this hour of The Federal Drive. We begin with this. The emergence of artificial intelligence-driven cyber threats is forcing a shift in how agencies manage software vulnerabilities. In a new directive released this week, the Cybersecurity and Infrastructure Security Agency laid out how agencies should prioritize the highest risk vulnerabilities on their networks. Federal News Network's Justin Doubleday joins me now with more insight. Justin, great to have you.
1: Hey, Terry.
0: All right. There's a lot of cyber news rolling out from this executive order. What are the details of this new directive?
1: There sure is. This is one of the more immediate actions that's coming from that executive order. And what this binding operational directive from CISA does is kind of set a new framework for how agencies should prioritize those really high risk vulnerabilities on their networks that might pose a really urgent threat to their operations or their data or anything like that. And so it's creating a new framework that each agency can follow depending on what they have in their systems. And this is driven by these advancements in new AI models that could allow hackers to more quickly identify software vulnerabilities and exploit existing vulnerabilities before they can be patched or mitigated. It's really speeding up the mitigation timelines in some cases. And so what CISA wanted to do

0: time to patch the most urgent vulnerabilities faster, while allowing for kind of more regular patch cycles for some of the lower risk vulnerabilities. And so we are hopeful that this binding operational directive will not require additional work for the agencies, but rather allow them to better prioritize the patching.
1: So Justin, how then will agencies determine which vulnerabilities pose the greatest risk?
2: So CISA's directive lays out kind of four primary risk factors they have to consider. The first is whether the vulnerable software or technology asset is connected to the internet, because then, of course, that would allow an adversary to really quickly find it and potentially exploit it if it's vulnerable. Second one is whether it's identified in CISA's known exploited vulnerabilities catalog. Whenever CISA adds a vulnerability to that catalog, as the name implies, it means that it's actually being used by hackers in the wild, and so it's a big priority. Then the third is whether this vulnerability in question is capable of being exploited by automated means. And that's where this AI factor really comes into play, because if adversaries can use automation, they can much more quickly speed up the exploitation of that vulnerability. Finally, the fourth risk factor here is whether it would give the hacker partial or total control of the system in question. And so those four criteria are what agencies now have to take into account. If vulnerabilities, if the answer is yes to three of those criteria, then the patching deadline in all cases will be 3 days. And so that is actually much faster than historical federal patching deadlines, which generally have averaged between 2 and 3 weeks.
1: This is a binding operational directive, and you mentioned agencies have 180 days to do some things, but what are the key deadlines in the document?
2: Yeah, there's two ones immediately. So right now, agencies now have to start updating their vulnerability management policies in accordance with the new directive, and CISA may ask them for those over the next 60 days or so to make sure that they're actually carrying out the intent of this directive. And then, yeah, within 180 days, CISA wants all agencies to kind of analyze their vulnerabilities and remediate them in line with this directive if needed. And that's going to be the big heavy lift, I think, over these next 6 months or so, is agencies have to now look at their own systems and their what they have on their networks and figure out, hey, is this a 3-day patch versus a 14-day patch versus something that can wait? It's no longer CISA telling every agency, you have 3 days, you have 14 days. It is agencies now having to take these steps to look at themselves a lot more closely in terms of what's an actual vulnerability or not. And while that's probably needed, that's going to be a big heavy lift for those CIO and CISO shops.
1: And how does this shift toward prioritizing high-risk cyber threats fit into CISA's broader strategy, Justin?
2: Yeah, it's interesting. I heard acting CISA director Nick Anderson speak earlier this week, and he kind of previewed this AI bot that was coming out and put it into the context of how he's really trying to bring a, quote, ruthless prioritization approach to everything at CISA. And that is because cyber vulnerabilities were already ramping up year over year, month over month, before Anthropic's Mythos and other new AI models really kind of accelerated that even further and faster. And so now CISA is in the position of looking across both the federal government and critical infrastructure and having to say, okay, we can't patch everything everywhere all at once. We need to figure out what exactly is most critical. What exactly do we need to keep running? What do we need to plan on potentially losing as far as a service, whether that's power or whatever, and then have a backup plan so we can continue to operate through potentially an outage driven by a cyber attack or some sort of cyber activity? That's kind of the future that Anderson is laying out for CISA. It's something that they had already done to a degree, prioritization. It's not like they didn't prioritize things before, but he's talking about really bringing that down to more of a granular, intentional level than ever before because of the threat landscape.
1: That's Federal News Network's Justin Doubleday. Justin, thanks for this update.
2: Thanks, Terry.
1: You can find his story at federalnewsnetwork.com. Up next, ARPA-H is testing a model to make research faster, more repeatable, and

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1: Today's Federal Newscast, the House's draft of the fiscal 2027 defense spending bill is moving forward. A panel of lawmakers gave the $1.1 trillion legislation its first stamp of approval on Thursday. The bill's supporters say it will modernize the U.S. military to compete with China as the war with Iran continues. Priorities in the bill include a military pay raise up to 7%. New data shows just how rough of a year it's been for small business contractors. Federal News Network's Jason Miller has the exclusive details.
2: A new report from Senator Ed Markey, ranking member of the Small Business Committee, found since January 2025, when President Donald Trump took office, agencies have reduced spending with small business contractors by $47 billion. Additionally, the minority staff data shows more than 6,500 small firms have left the federal market over the last 15 months. Committee staff, which pulled publicly available data to create the report, says every socioeconomic group has also felt the impact of the Trump administration's policies, with HubZone and 8A seeing more than a 25% reduction in set-aside contracts. Jason Miller, Federal News Network.
1: And Veterans Affairs is getting prosthetic limbs to veterans more quickly. The VA says it's delivering prosthetics in 54 days on average, down from 94 days after streamlining the purchasing process. The department previously required a contracting officer to sign off on all orders. VA Secretary Doug Collins exempted the vast majority of prosthetics from this requirement back in April. Find these stories and more at federalnewsnetwork.com. I'm Eric White.
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0: Welcome back to the Federal Drive with Terry Girton on Federal News Network. The limits of biomedical research often come down to access to tools, networks, and where the work happens. ARPA-H is piloting a system meant to level that out while improving reliability. Here to tell us how this will all work is Dr. Paul Sheehan, Program Manager for EGOR at ARPA-H. Dr. Sheehan, thank you so much for joining me.
12: Oh, thank you, Terry, for having me.
0: We always love talking to the folks at ARPA-H. You guys are doing some amazing things over there. And today we're going to talk about Igor, not Dr. Frankenstein's lab assistant, but the intelligent generator of research. First of all, what is the problem that ARPA-H thinks Igor can help solve?
6: Thanks for asking. We think that the primary goal of Igor, the primary problem that can solve, is really just efficiency in research, right? And so there are challenges to scientists day by day when they're trying to move things forward, trying to get new therapies for patients, trying to move forward. And that, you know, not only is biology complicated, but their day-to-day capabilities of getting it done can be challenging. And that comes from multiple directions. Some of that is just that there's so much going on, keeping on track of it, right? And there's progress being made already in that. But even beyond that, you know, finding what is the next most important problem to solve in an area is challenging. We feel that AI can be an assistant to researchers on that. What's the next most interesting thing? And then there are other things, you know, like sometimes I'm doing research and I'm, you know, working hard in one area, and then I'm working with AI and says, hey, I need research all the way in this completely different area. I don't have that instrument. I don't have that cell in the freezer. I don't have that capability. And I don't have a friend down the hall who can do it. How can I go out and find that other person who can do that work, right? And so that's another aspect of this whole program, building out a marketplace, building out a way to communicate to other people how to get work done. So if you see, like, writ large, what we're doing is trying to wrap lots of capabilities around researchers to help them go faster and deliver therapies to patients.
0: Is part of the problem that you're dealing with that we've already solved a lot of the easy problems in biomedical research, and now the problems are more complicated? They cross multiple systems, or there's multiple biological systems, or they cross multiple specialties?
6: Well, as being trained as a physicist, I'm not sure there are any easy problems in biology. They all seem to be complicated. But I do think that we're at a point where some of the experiments that could have been done to date, you know, they've all been done. And we're left with kind of complicated problems where there are lots of different cells doing lots of different things, communicating in many different ways. And that information is inherently difficult for humans to think about, right? This, we call it high dimensional information. And so that's one of the reasons AI is so useful, because it natively easily works in this high dimensional space and can identify those problems.
0: Walk us through how a research question might actually move through this system once you have it up and running.
6: We feel that this process can be applied to many different diseases, many different therapies that one might propose. But if one, you know, we're trying to go after, say, a metabolic disease, something like that, right? First, you would use, you know, frontier models, the models that are out there that have ingested all the literature, say, to build out like that initial model of what, how this disease might progress. Then you would use a different tool to analyze that model and go, okay, here's the gap. Right. This is what we don't know. This is the most important experiment to be done. That researcher can then go, oh, I can do that. And they go off into the lab and get that done. But it could be that that next most important experiment may need to be done by somebody else or a colleague. And then it will help you convey what that experiment is. And this, it doesn't sound so hard, but it's one of the main issues facing science. Like, what did I do, or how should this experiment exactly be run so you get the same results? And that's part of the program, is like conveying that information, right? So that some distant lab can perform that experiment correctly and give you back the information that you're expecting. It's a challenge. And we're excited to see what proposals people come up with to answer it.
0: I'm speaking with Dr. Paul Sheehan. He is the Igor Program Manager at ARPA-H. Dr. Sheehan, you just said something in that description. You said the AI will ingest all of the existing research. Are you confident that AI will draw the right conclusions from all of that existing research? How are you going to put humans in the loop to say, no, that's not what would come next? Something else might come next.
6: Well, I mean, that is exactly what we're going to do. We are putting humans, leveraging all the creativity of humans, their insight, their ability to come up with even new experiments that the AI might not know about, so that we can move forward, right? So the AI is going to point to meaningful areas, right, where it thinks the gaps are, and we want absolutely human insight to move things forward.
0: The program documents suggest that you could move research forward as fast as 10 times faster than it is today. What would that look like and feel like to the researchers in this space?
6: Well, I hope it'll feel exhilarating. Everyone, all of these researchers want to solve a problem, right? I mean, you talk to them, they're passionate, they want to understand what's going on, they want to help patients. So being able to move even faster, I think, is going to be exhilarating for them. And again, we are designing this to solve, to bypass the roadblocks that they run into, right? Keeping up with the literature, identifying the most meaningful problems, working with others, and we're trying to break down all the barriers so that they can move fast.
0: This is not a project yet. It is a request for information and solicitation. How do you envision teams participating in this over the course of a five-year program?
6: So, right, we are in source selection right now. That means we are having a proposers day on June 9th for people to come in and team up on this very ambitious program. We're looking for the initial ideas about a month from now on June 25th so that people can send in their ideas. And then it's really pulling those teams together, identifying the best ones and having them work together. Folks, not only from, you know, automation, but the biologists, the researchers themselves, AI specialists, all working together to solve this problem.
0: Are there particular problems that you expect folks want to tackle first?
6: So we're open to a wide range of disease, hoping people, you know, take on the most challenging problems. And then beyond that, I do think one of the most challenging aspects is how do we communicate clearly from one person to another on exactly what needs to be done. Communication is always a challenge, for especially so in science when you're asking for something very specific.
0: So as this model matures, Igor, the lab assistant, bringing all of this research together and putting it back out there, what kind of researchers are you expecting to be paying attention so that they are these university researchers, hospital researchers? Is it international? Who's going to be part of the network then that uses the information that Igor pulls together?
6: So we expect to have, you know, the teams using their own Igor to assemble around different diseases, right? So it's not one Igor for all research, but if someone, for instance, wanted to study some rare disease, I would like to stand up an Igor for this particular disease. It would ingest all the information about it and would direct research in that area, collaborating with the researcher. Right. And so everyone would focus on different areas. So it's not one, system for everything, but the Igors would be associated with different diseases, different efforts.
0: So how then do you imagine that it scales? Does it replicate or does it kind of all grow together over the longer term?
6: Well, we hope in the long term it all grows together. Many people are very eager to have a digital twin of humans. Can we just compute everything that's going on inside the human body all at once? And the way to get there is to build up from component to component, and we feel that's what Igor is doing. Building up mechanistic models of subparts of humans, and then ultimately we will piece all these together into a model of the human as a whole.
0: I've been speaking with Dr. Paul Sheehan. He is the Igor Program Manager at ARPA-H. Dr. Sheehan, thanks so much for sharing this program with us today.
6: Thanks so much for having me.
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12: Still to come, the people who rely on Medicaid help design a plan to curb fraud without putting their own care at risk. 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
1: On today's Federal Newscast, Senate Democrats are urging a federal appeals court to reverse a decision upholding the firings of two immigration judges at the Department of Justice. The lawmakers warn that the previous ruling from the Merit Systems Protection Board could give the president much broader firing powers over many civil servants. USDA employees facing relocation weigh whether to stay or go. Some are eligible for incentives either way. Federal News Network's Jory Heckman has more.
13: Employees at the National Agricultural Statistics Service will have until July 8th to decide to locate to St. Louis or one of the agency's regional offices. Regardless of their choice, employees are eligible for financial incentives. The relocation notice states employees who agree to move and commit to working in their new office for 2 years will receive a relocation incentive. The memo also states that employees will be eligible for buyouts and early retirement. Jory Heckman, Federal News Network.
1: And the Centers for Medicare and Medicaid Services is creating a new office to play a larger role in how it delivers services to the healthcare sector. The Office of Health Technology and Products will provide enterprise leadership and oversight for CMS healthcare technology modernization, digital products and transformation of platforms, and services to support all of the agency's programs. 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I'm Eric White.
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16: By the early 1930s, unemployment had reached nearly 25%, and millions of families were surviving on emergency relief. Franklin Roosevelt's administration believed the crisis required more than charity. It required work. The Emergency Relief Appropriation Act of 1935 put that idea into law, funding programs built on the belief that a job preserved dignity better than a handout. Through efforts like the Works Progress Administration, the government put more than 8 million Americans to work building roads, bridges, schools, and parks. Those wages supported local communities, but for millions, this work restored routine, self-respect, and a sense of purpose, while leaving behind infrastructure the nation still depends on today. Terry Girton, Federal News Network.
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16: Welcome back to The Federal Drive with Terry Girton on Federal News Network. From administrative decisions to care management, health AI tools are influencing outcomes in ways patients may never see. But many of those systems fall outside the usual oversight framework, and that can leave gaps in accountability and increase the risk of errors or inconsistent standards. Here to discuss her recent diagnosis of this space is the Bipartisan Policy Center's Maya Sandalow. Maya, thank you so much for joining me today.
20: Thank you so much for having me. I'm very happy to be here.
0: I'm very happy to have you. The Bipartisan Policy Center's got an interesting new report out that we're going to talk about, Understanding the Regulation of Health AI Tools. When you think about what the average person thinks about when you say health AI tools, I'm thinking about a fitness tracker or a wearable. What are you really talking about here? What does this report cover?
20: Yeah, absolutely. So my organization, the Bipartisan Policy Center, has done a lot of work to clarify that exact question. AI is used throughout healthcare delivery in many different ways. I broadly categorize it into two buckets just to simplify things. And I call the first bucket administrative AI. That's AI that's used for kind of operational and administrative purposes. So as a patient, you might interact with it for scheduling or kind of navigating your benefits. One of the fastest growing administrative AI applications right now is used by healthcare providers to record patient conversations. Those are called AI or ambient scribes. And then health insurers are also using it in claims, something called prior authorization. So there's a whole slew of operational uses for AI. And then there's that clinical bucket. There's traditional medical devices. That's AI that plays the form of a tool that is used to diagnose or prevent or treat a disease. And then there's all these other kinds of tools, such as the rings that people are wearing these days, the Apple Watches. So there's a really wide range of tools. And even within medical devices, a lot of different applications. By far the most common so far is for medical imaging. So we can go into details on kind of all of those as helpful.
0: That is a great setup. And so what sticks in my mind then is, why ask the question of regulation? What is the problem with regulating all of those different buckets of health-related AI?
20: Yeah, there's a lot of different regulatory questions depending on the type of AI tool, right? So the Food and Drug Administration, which is an agency within the Health and Human Services, HHS, at the federal level, regulates medical devices to make sure that they're safe and effective before they reach market, right? So the same question applies to AI that's used in clinical functions. We want to make sure that they're safe and effective before they're used on patients. And then you can imagine there might be a need for policy or oversight, let's say, for AI that's used to make decisions about if your healthcare procedure is going to be covered by health insurance, right? So there's a lot of different policy questions depending on the type of AI application.
0: One of the findings from this report is that many of these tools, as you just described, aren't classified as medical devices. And so it's not clear who has regulatory responsibility, or there may be multiple agencies that have regulatory responsibility. What does the playing field look like here?
20: Yeah, it's a complicated playing field, that's for sure. The same AI may be regulated by different entities depending on where it is used, the data that it's trained on. We map out the most common federal agencies that might play a role. So the Center for Medicare and Medicaid Services might play a role in coverage and reimbursement decisions related to AI, right? So the extent to which a healthcare provider is reimbursed for, or, you know, a patient is reimbursed for AI used in clinical care. The Office of Civil Rights within HHS oversees something called HIPAA, and that's big for patient privacy. So any AI used in kind of traditional healthcare delivery and patient data and privacy questions is going to be overseen by that office. But that doesn't necessarily apply to the rings and the watches that people are wearing that kind of don't fall within the traditional healthcare delivery system. It's complicated, but it might not always apply to them. The Federal Trade Commission can get involved if there's misleading marketing about what these tools are intended to be used for. The Office of the National Coordinator for Health IT, which is a mouthful, is another agency that, you know, certified electronic health records. So a lot of patients are familiar and providers use these electronic health records. And when certain types of AI are embedded into those tools, then they have purview. So it's a very complex web right, that a developer and a provider is kind of navigating depending on the type of AI tool. And that's just at the federal level. States are also really getting involved. And so the same tool might have strict regulation in one state and not in another.
2: Maya Sandalo is Associate Director for the Bipartisan Policy Center's Health Program. Maya, what you've just described, I think, goes beyond what most people are imagining. And it sounds like AI is moving faster in healthcare than the regulatory framework to manage it. Everybody's adopting AI in one way or another, and maybe we don't have all the rules written yet. What kind of gaps or risks is that creating?
20: It's a great and important question. You know, I think one central trend to keep in mind, which relates to your question, is that right now, the most common forms of AI used in healthcare are for these administrative purposes. So things like doctors using it to transcribe notes and insurers using it to review healthcare claims to figure out what the patient and provider will be reimbursed for and what will be covered. Right? But there's so much potential in these clinical applications of AI. There's so much potential for AI to help prevent disease early, diagnose more accurately, treat really complex diseases. And right now, the regulatory framework is so complicated, and the payment mechanism for that is not very clear. So there's kind of a chilling effect of sorts. So I think there's a big policy question to be had about how can we create regulatory frameworks and policy and payment policies to make sure that these safe and effective and high value solutions are really reaching the patients who need them most.
2: Who's going to take the lead in developing that policy framework?
20: Right now, I would say a lot of states are trying to think about this, right? And states are the laboratory for democracy, and so there might be some best practices and lessons learned. But at the same time, these technologies operate at a national level, right? The same developer might be trying to deploy tools throughout the country. And so a lot of people think that there's a need for a federal framework, right? And HHS is the federal agency that oversees healthcare delivery in a lot of ways. And so they're really actively thinking about that right now.
2: Another function of the regulatory environment is to assign liability when things go bad.
20: Absolutely. That is a big question right now, liability, right? Really right now, a lot of the times providers are held liable for if something goes wrong when AI is used in their care. States are thinking about this actively. There's an important policy development to note in this space. The Office of the National Coordinator for Health IT, ONC, a few years ago put forward this model card or nutrition label policy, where essentially developers had to give some information that people were comparing to a nutrition label about how their AI functions, right? And it kind of made sure that healthcare providers were aware of that and shared more of the risk. Early January, the new administration proposed to roll that back. There are proponents and opponents of this proposed rule, but I will say that some providers are really concerned that it will leave them without the tools that they need to make decisions about how AI is used in their healthcare and potentially increase liability concerns.
2: While we're in this sort of regulatory limbo, what do individuals need to know, both to protect their own privacy and data, but also to get the use of the power of these AI tools that are out there?
20: That's a fantastic question. I think the most basic answer is don't assume that an AI solution that you're interacting with is regulated in a comprehensive way in the same way that the drugs that you might be taking, right, are. And that's not to say that there aren't really powerful ways to interact with these solutions, but just be aware that they're not healthcare providers, right? And honestly, I think it's also good to talk with your healthcare provider about the tools that you're using and come up with a plan together about how to really use these in a way that augments care.
2: And where do you see federal regulation headed next?
20: definitely something to keep an eye on. I would say there's bipartisan agreement about the need for a federal framework because of the state patchwork. The devil is in the details, and that's where the bipartisan agreement is harder to reach, right? But I would expect that to continue to be a conversation in the years ahead, the need for a federal framework, and also to make sure that the agencies at the executive level have the authority and the resources that they would need to play a bigger role in that framework.
2: Been speaking with Maya Sandalo. She is the Associate Director for the Bipartisan Policy Center's Health Program. Maya, thanks so much for joining me and walking us through, even just at this high level, a really important topic.
20: Yeah, thank you so much for having me.
2: We'll post this interview and a link to the report at federalnewsnetwork.com/Federal Drive. 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Coming up next, the people who rely on Medicaid help design a plan to curb fraud without putting their own care at risk. 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
1: On today's Federal Newscast, an amendment in the House Armed Services Committee chairman's markup could discourage technology companies from building data centers on military installations, hindering Army modernization efforts and future private investment. The measure would bar the Defense Department from leasing its land to private companies for centers unless they agree not to use components manufactured in China, Russia, Iran, or North Korea. A provision prohibiting companies from buying their own stock if they're not meeting Defense Department performance needs has made it into the Senate Armed Services Committee's fiscal 2027 defense policy bill. The measure is partially based on a bipartisan bill that limits executive pay and stock buybacks. Industry has pushed back, saying any legislative effort that seeks to codify parts of President Trump's executive order that restricts stock buybacks would transform a targeted policy directive into a blunt and overreaching statutory mandate. The committee advanced its version of the defense policy bill Thursday. And free shopping bags could make a comeback in military commissaries if a new proposal in the House becomes law. The House's draft of the annual defense policy bill would undo the Defense Department's recent ban on single-use bags at grocery stores on base. Most commissaries stopped using disposable bags in 2024 in an effort to save money and help the environment. The department briefly charged customers to buy single-use paper and plastic bags, but stopped after just a month. Find these stories and more at federalnewsnetwork.com. I'm Eric White.
3: Jason Miller's Reporter's Notebook is the insider's guide to the federal community. Subscribe at Federal News Network.
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0: Welcome back to The Federal Drive with Terry Girton on Federal News Network. A new report on Medicaid fraud starts from the ground up, built with input from the people who depend on those services every day. It lays out ways to tighten up oversight while preserving access to home and community-based care. Here to walk us through the problem and the solutions is Leslie Ford, Senior Fellow with the Able Americans Program at the National Center for Public Policy Research. Les, thanks so much for joining me today.
1: Hey, thanks so much for having me.
0: You've got a new report out looking at home and community-based care in Medicaid. And you start from a pretty clear premise, I think, that fraud in Medicaid has to be addressed, yes, but not at the expense of the people the program is meant to serve. Walk us through who this program is meant to serve and what you're seeing in that balance right now.
1: Yes. So Medicaid, at its foundation, it was set up in 1965 by Lyndon B. Johnson. At its foundation, it was meant to serve individuals with disabilities. That's one of the core premises of this program. So individuals with severe disabilities, think someone with, living with cerebral palsy, a child with Down syndrome. We want to keep them in our communities, and so that's a premise of Medicaid. But when Medicaid was first set up, the only real care we could provide for these institutions was a kind of in an institutional type setting. So think a nursing home or a hospital, away from their communities, away from their families. It was a really sterile environment. In the 1980s, Ronald Reagan came in and he said, this was really inhumane. He met a little girl named Katie Beckett. And she could have lived at home. We had the technology to live at home, but the laws didn't allow it. And he ended that. And that's when home and community-based service came into being. So this is a lifeline for people who have severe disabilities.
0: When you talk about waste, fraud, and abuse in this space, what does that actually look like in practice?
1: Yeah, when we talk to administrators in this program, and we talk to administrators across the nation, red states, blue states, and one administrator described it as a lasagna of providers. It's not just a government official at the top, a provider in between, and an individual with a disability at the receiving end. You're talking 10 to 20 providers in between that individual, that family with a disability, and the government official at the top. You have a provider who's going out and monitoring the other providers. You have a provider who's doing eligibility checks, and you have 5 to 10 in between. So when you have that many providers in between the government who's setting the budget or trying to set the budget and a family who's just trying to get by at the other end, that's where you see the radical inefficiencies start to happen. And so the second part of your question, fraud, waste, and abuse, we kind of group these things together, and they actually mean three really different things. And so when we're trying to tackle, okay, radical inefficiencies, you know, we're talking billions and billions of dollars of money that's not really making it to our end goal. We're going to have different solutions to make sure we're actually making sure our taxpayer dollars are making it to the individual who really needs it. So fraud, this means you said you were billing to get services to someone who has an individual disability. You never showed up. You billed, you never delivered the services at all. Straight fraud. You broke the law. We're going to come after you. You're going to either pay a lot of money or go to jail. That's what the fraud is. Waste, this is, it's technically legal. This is government officials not overseeing the program well. Something that might be waste here is I'm going to bring up New York as an example here. So New York, over the past 8 years, their program more than tripled in size. And it's not serving that many more people. But there's something in HCBS called an activity of daily living. We call it an ADL. This is one of the ways we define, do you really need help in your home? How severe is your disability? And if I have cerebral palsy, for instance, I need 24/7 care. I have a lot of activities of daily living. I need help getting out of bed in the morning. I need help showering. If someone doesn't come, I might die that day. I can't get water. Now, that's 20 activities of daily living to get me through my day. If I have one ADL, that might be I need help dressing. Maybe. That's not a severe disability. So New York's HCBS program broadened their eligibility quite a lot to just one ADL. That increased their program quite substantially. In 2020, they looked at it and they realized, oh, wow, one ADL isn't actually a severe enough disability to really put someone on our program, and they raised it to three ADLs. That's an example of government oversight where you might, it might be legal, but it might also lead to wasting dollars. Okay, so we have fraud, we have waste. Let's look at abuse. I think abuse might be in the category that we're hearing about a lot right now in autism services. Obviously, we are much better at diagnosing children and adults with autism right now. And we have many more ways to serve those children and adults with autism. But there are many more unscrupulous actors coming into that environment right now. We've heard the Wall Street Journal reporting on cases in Indiana and across the nation. Cases where providers are billing $30,000 a day for autism services, $900,000 a year for a child with autism services, while they're paying, now who's providing those services? Someone with a high school education getting paid $20 an hour. So that's clearly abuse. It's technically legal, clearly abuse. So we have fraud, you're not doing anything. Waste, that's really bad oversight. Abuse, you're technically within the law, you're just stretching the law like wild. Fraud, waste, and abuse.
0: Leslie Ford is a senior fellow in the Able Americans program at the National Center for Public Policy Research. The report offers six recommendations for tackling waste, fraud, and abuse in Medicaid. What are your recommendations here?
1: We're going to step back. We're going to look at radical transparency. So if you're to talk to any family who's on this program, any parent who has a child who's participating in the program, they're going to say the first thing is, I have no idea what's going on. Let's get radical transparency into wait lists. Let's get radical transparency into who the providers are and how much they're charging. So number one is transparency. Two, we have CMS's Center for Medicaid and Medicaid Services. They're the federal oversight of the states who oversee this program. They oversee improper payments, but they don't really have a continuous mechanism for overseeing fraud. And they could do that. So we should have a continuous mechanism for overseeing fraud. Three, we really truly need to implement state oversight, and the states need to really take that by the reins. So one of those things could be third-party auditors. Only three states have third-party auditors who are taking a look at their billing codes. It's not just enough to say, hey, I'm going to be looking at that. You really do have to bring an outside consultant in to have a second look at that. Fourth is, we've talked about that lasagna providers in between those government officials and those families who are caring, you know, providing 20 to 30 hours of care for those families, those family members with disabilities. We should be empowering those families and those individuals with disabilities. They should be in charge of those dollars. They should be able to choose the providers who best serve them. And honestly, they don't have any of that right now. We have the mechanisms to do that. We could empower them. So fourth is empowering those recipients. Fifth is something we would think is obvious, but we should be measuring outcomes for the success of these programs. Like states, how many people are you moving off your wait list? How healthy are you keeping these people in your programs? Are you even setting up a measure of success? We should be measuring outcomes. And six, we have to set up honest-to-goodness guardrails around public integrity for the providers who are in this program. The fraud, waste, and abuse is really laid at the feet of the providers who are taking advantage of the system. So those guardrails are incredibly important. It can be as simple as saying, if you are a provider in any state across the nation, you have to disclose every single entity that's billing Medicaid. We don't know if you're in one state billing Medicaid and in another state in a different entity with a different LLC billing Medicaid for something else. Bad actors will set up many different entities in order to avoid red flags in the system. Those are just some basic good governance reforms that Congress, the administration, or states could take to make sure that we tamp down on fraud, waste, and abuse.
0: I've been speaking with Leslie Ford. She's a senior fellow in the Able Americans program at the National Center for Public Policy Research. Thanks so much for joining me and sharing your recommendations on a program that's really, really important.
1: Oh, thank you so much.
0: 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Up next, the top national headlines from ABC News and the Federal Newscast. I'm Terry Girton. 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
15: From ABC News, I'm Sherry Preston. 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
16: The company's controversial chief executive, Elon Musk, watched the ringing of the opening bell at the NASDAQ exchange from SpaceX headquarters in South Texas, saying he originally didn't give the company much of a chance.
17: I told people this. I said, look, we're probably going to fail, but, you know, we should give it a try, because if there's not a new company that enters space, we will never be a truly space-faring civilization.
16: In its stock market debut, SpaceX was offering 555 million shares at $135 apiece. Jim Ryan, ABC News.
15: The IPO raising about $75 billion, putting Musk on track to become the first trillionaire ever. Wall Street rebounding Thursday after President Trump said a deal with Iran was imminent. He is still saying that today, even though Iran has not confirmed anything. The legal fight over the Kennedy Center isn't over as the Trump administration appeals the ruling ordering his name be removed by the end of the day. Here's ABC national correspondent Stephen Portnoy.
18: The 11th hour filing urges a federal judge to set aside his own decision as the case proceeds on appeal. The Justice Department says taking Donald Trump's name off the Kennedy Center now would harm its fundraising efforts, be wasteful for the institution, and confuse the public should the administration ultimately prevail in court. Judge Christopher Cooper ruled last month that Congress named the center for John F. Kennedy and only Congress can change it. But the administration now argues the president's hand-picked board members should be able to add a secondary name.
15: They're putting the finishing touches on the massive arena that's being built on the White House lawn. 4,000 spectators expected to watch the arena on Sunday, President Trump's 80th birthday. Expect tight sports security this weekend. We've got the NBA Finals, the Stanley Cup Final, the World Cup, and that UFC fight all happening. Long night of violent storms in the Midwest. Today it's all about the Northeast and all about the wind, which could be bad. 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
2: 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Message and data rates may apply.
15: A Florida man is suing several law enforcement agencies alleging their use of AI facial recognition led to his wrongful arrest. Robert Dillon was accused of trying to lure a young child into a restaurant in Jacksonville Beach, Florida, 300 miles from where he lives in Lee County, Florida.
3: It's horrible that this AI is put in the hands of people that aren't qualified to use it and can ruin people's lives the way that they ruin mine.
15: A surveillance photo submitted to an AI tool came back with a 93% match to Dillon. It was not him, though. A new warning from police to parents about a growing trend of criminals recruiting teenagers online to carry out violent crimes, including bombings and abductions, even murder.
6: Anneli Berg's 16-year-old son, Rio, was a victim.
20: Still hard to believe.
6: In 2025, he was on his way home when a hooded stranger came up from behind, pulled a gun, and opened fire, killing young Rio, who was not the intended target. Police say the gunman was no professional assassin, but a fellow teen, recruited for the job online by a gang.
20: The kids do the dirty work for them, and then they just throw them away.
6: The 16-year-old hitman in this case was immediately caught, convicted, and sent to prison, so it's two young lives wasted. Police say this online recruitment trend is spreading and should be a wake-up call for parents.
15: ABC senior investigative correspondent Aaron Katursky. Pope Francis in the Canary Islands speaking to migrant aid organizations, saying human smugglers will face the wrath of God. Sherry Preston, ABC News.
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21: Today's federal newscast, Senate Democrats are urging a federal appeals court to reverse a decision upholding the firings of two immigration judges at the Department of Justice. The lawmakers warn that the previous ruling from the Merit Systems Protection Board could give the president much broader firing powers over many civil servants. USDA employees facing relocation weigh whether to stay or go. Some are eligible for incentives either way. Federal News Network's Jory Heckman has more.
22: Employees at the National Agricultural Statistics Service will have until July 8th to decide to locate to St. Louis or one of the agency's regional offices. Regardless of their choice, employees are eligible for financial incentives. The relocation notice states employees who agree to move and commit to working in their new office for 2 years will receive a relocation incentive. The memo also states that employees will be eligible for buyouts and early retirement. Jory Heckman, Federal News Network.
21: 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I'm Eric White.
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24: The security clearance process is complicated. Policies are confusing. Continuous vetting is expanding. And national security professionals everywhere are asking the same thing. What does this mean for me? Whether you're applying for your first clearance or navigating new reporting requirements after years in the system, the questions aren't always easy, but the answers matter. That's why we're here. This is Security Clearance Insecurity on Federal News Network with hosts Lindy Kaiser of Clearance Jobs, federal employment lawyers Elizabeth Baker Pham of KCNF, and John Barry of Barry & Barry PLLC.
25: 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I'm going to see if I can actually interview these people with a straight face. So I'm very excited to have Phoebe Wells and Katie Helbling with the amazing Clearance Jobs team here. They recently launched a new podcast series, The Secret Squirrel Files. I call it diaries half the time, but I was going to make you wait. I was like, say it. Just say it. On Clearance Jobs. It's a really cool podcast series. I've enjoyed it so far. It unpacks kind of like the insider threat landscape. So if you attend a security conference, if like there's always a session unpacking these crazy insider risk cases, kind of blends true crime with national security. But don't take my word for it, because I can't even get the name correct half the time. Take Phoebe and Katie's word for it. Who wants to go first and talk about kind of how you got the idea for this series?
0: Phoebs, why don't you talk a little bit about your experience with true crime, and then I'll go, because you are totally an expert.
1: Well, and I was going to say, this is Katie's brainchild, but it really, I'm pretty sure she literally like had it when she found out I was interviewing for this position. Like, I don't even think I had the job yet. And she was like, ooh, my true crime brain is formulating plans right now. So essentially, I used to be a reporter for iHeartRadio, and I had a podcast that was called Upstate Unsolved. I'm in upstate New York, so it just focused on unsolved cases in upstate New York. We covered the cases of three women, Susie Lyle, who disappeared in 1998 from UAlbany campus. She was a computer genius, a poet, an artist. She was just an amazing woman. And unfortunately, her case remains unsolved. She's never been found alive or deceased. So unfortunately, her family is just left in complete limbo, but they have turned that tragedy into something really beautiful. They created the Center for Missing Persons in upstate New York and hold a Missing Persons Day. They got legislation passed at the state and federal level that makes it so if someone goes missing on a college campus, the campus police have to report that to the state police or local authorities immediately, because back then in the 90s, there just was not a lot of communication between the different agencies, and the campus police didn't report it to the state police for

0: yeah, so that's my background with true crime. And Katie is a resident true crime podcast connoisseur. And so when she found out that I had this background way back when, she was like, we need to do a true crime podcast. That's national security slanted. And here we are.
1: Yeah, I think my words were, Phoebes, I want to do a podcast that's a little more podcasty. But I mean, so, and clearly the only kind of like podcast content aside from like the Clearance Jobs and Federal News Network podcast is true crime content. I'm a big true crime consumer. But aside from that, I think a lot of these cases that we cover in Secret Squirrel Files just offer so many lessons learned to the national security industry at large. I mean, we talk about the insider threat cases, espionage, terrorism, ways that we can look at these past cases and it help inform policy, better decision making, both that organizations and agencies can take. We also cover unsolved mysteries in relation to military topics. And so I think we've found in the cases that we've covered in that realm, strides that the military has made in terms of like mental health and military police and coordinating with federal law enforcement agencies. So definitely like personal passion projects, but I think for Clearance Jobs, our Expand the Mission initiative as well, trying to get, you know, true crime consumers sort of interested in national security as well.
2: Man, you already got my wheels turning. I was thinking about the campus police communication. It tied into one of the cases I know, Katie, you unpacked on the show, which was talking about the interaction of the military police and the police. That's been an ongoing issue where sometimes folks are talking about, hey, who has jurisdiction over a case? And that can come up, you know, in other contexts, but it certainly also can come up in national security where sometimes you have these investigative agencies. I mean, you know, NCIS, right? Or all of these different, you know, elements that are investigating things. And then you also have, and that creates a lot of complication. So that's just one of the, you know, the stories you've done. How do you come up with your content for all of these episodes? And I feel like there's an element of surprise involved as well. So maybe unpack that a bit.
1: Honestly, I think I've seen like an unsolved mysteries episode, and I'm like, we need to cover that case. Or I see like a random Reddit thread, and I'm like, I want to do a little more research on that case. So that's personally how I've come up with the content that I've covered. I know the format is really cool. And so Phoebe, do you want to cover that? What every episode looks like?
0: Yeah. So every episode we tell each other the story. So Katie will come to the podcast with a fully formed, you know, script slash research and tell the story to me, and I'm hearing it for the first time. So I don't know what the case she's covering is, and vice versa. I will say that was not an original idea to me. My introduction to true crime podcasting was My Favorite Murder, and that's how they do it. They tell the story back and forth to each other. And if you've never heard of that podcast, it probably is very jarring to hear the name of that, which is My Favorite Murder. But essentially, they are two comedians, but are obsessed with true crime. And they really have a way of storytelling with the inflection of, you know, the human side of things, because we can talk about horrible things, but also still have a good conversation around the humanity of it at all, if that makes sense. So I think if you listen to the Secret Squirrel Files, you'll hear that Katie and I kind of, we banter back and forth. I mean, on a recent case we did with, which was Aldrich Ames, just like the blatant just disrespect for basically all the people in his life and the government and country that he belongs to was just like so absurd. You can't help but laugh at it. Obviously, heavy cases we take very seriously, but also sometimes criminals are just not smart and we're allowed to laugh at them. So, yeah.
1: Yeah, we talk about a not so fun fact in one of our cases. So I think we were covering where the criminals are at today, and where they were seen sounds really scary. And so it was not such a fun fact.
0: Not so fun fact.
2: Yeah, well, I love the format because we learn through stories, right? So, I mean, there's an entertainment factor, but there's also, I mean, not to use a dirty word of education, but an educational factor in our community, right? Because, again, I know always these insider risk, you know, groups in every organization in the cleared community. So I love that what you're doing has clearly an entertainment element. But if I was a security officer, I would kind of flag this content as like, hey, maybe this is like worthwhile to add to my industry newsletter or to let folks know about, because, you know, it's through a trusted source, which is Clearance Jobs. And it's kind of unpacking these cases a little bit. And you just kind of always gets your wheels turning.

0: about, wow, I can't believe that happened, you know, to point in the case of Aldrich Ames.
1: Yeah, the storytelling piece, you know, and sort of marketing sometimes not so fun, sexy topics. I mean, this storytelling certainly helps with that. I mean, and if you do have a workforce that learns a little bit better by listening to things or, you know, on their commute into the SCIF, this certainly is content that I think everyone in this industry would find useful, helpful, and just interesting.
2: And I think, you know, for me, I've been in the industry coming up on 3 years, so definitely less than you two ladies, but these cases have helped me put context to, you know, Trusted Workforce 2.0. I mean, basically, almost every case we've covered, we've kind of been like, oh, yeah, this is why the policy has changed. This is why this is happening. Continuous vetting needs to be a thing because, you know, when it go too long without checking in, things could happen. So it's definitely informative and also entertaining, like Lindy said.
0: Well, I need to be entertained a little bit. Goodness gracious. If it's boring, that's what I always say. You know, a key part of like, it doesn't have to be boring to make it, you know, to make it educational. Talk about some of the, maybe what was one of the cases that's been most surprising or most fun to unpack so far from the ones you've done?
1: Sure. No, I'll go first. I mean, maybe not the most fun. I feel bad. Sometimes in my intro, I'm like, I'm really excited to bring this case. And, you know, some of the content is heavy. It's like doing the research. I'm like, oh man, that was really sad. And I know, Phoebs, a case that you did recently was an event that I was fully aware happened, but the way you unpacked it, I just, you know, I started to tear up. So I'm not excited to bring these cases. I'm just eager to tell people about them. So I think one of the ones that I found the most interesting, everyone should know the event 9/11. It's certainly something that, and I was 10 when it happened, so something that I was very fully aware was happening. You know, I lived just on the cusp of Northern Virginia, so I was picked up from school by a neighbor. So it was my brother and my sister, and very scary event. And then, you know, watching kind of the footage on TV. So I unpack Operation Bojinka, which is a part of the, you know, 9/11 that happened, the World Trade Center bombing in the 90s, but it's an event that actually didn't happen. And so it talks about some of the, you know, law enforcement that was investigating the case, how they found these criminals and eventually charged them. So that one was interesting because it was a part, you know, of 9/11 that I didn't know about. So sort of a precursor that it also helped with forming some of the aviation security protocols that we have in place today. So it was like, oh, this is why this is. So that was an interesting one for me. What about you, Phoebs?
2: Yeah, I actually was going to bring up an event that you referenced. I talked about the Oklahoma City bombing and, you know, again, I had known about it, but I didn't really understand the intricacies of it and how it connected to other events within the, you know, the national security landscape. I mean, Ruby Ridge, Waco, that was all precursors to Timothy McVeigh's extremism. It speaks to the dangers of extremism, especially, you know, domestically, and how, you know, our military can be radicalized and the importance of insider threat monitoring. And while he wasn't active, he was a veteran. And I guess I was 7 when he was executed. And I remember just kind of seeing that on the news. And it was that first moment as a kid that you're like, oh, really bad things happen. And the death penalty is a thing. I didn't know that was a thing. So this case really did kind of, it was a formative memory for me because I remember seeing the not seeing the execution, but seeing the news coverage of the execution and then learning that this horrible thing had happened. And I also didn't know about the memorial within Oklahoma City where there are just empty chairs where the building stood for all the people who lost their lives and just the sheer destruction of it. I mean, it truly destroyed a large part of Oklahoma City. And that's, I guess, you know, being so young when it happened, I just didn't know. So diving back into the details of it was extremely sad, but important to remember because so many people lost their lives and were affected by it.
1: One thing I took from that conversation, Phoebe, was just the importance of like intelligence people. And that's one thing that I've gathered from a few of our cases. And it just reminds me of how, you know, important the workforce is, bringing in smart people, bringing in the next generation to be interested in some of these security and intelligence careers. So hearing about these cases, even though we might be like somewhat familiar, that episode was really great.
0: Well, and that's one of the benefits of this format, I will say, right? The podcast format is that you kind of have Phoebe, we do a lot of video content clearance jobs. Katie, you're always, you know, keeping the socials alive. We talk in sound bites a lot now these days. And I do, it gives me hope for the next generation that they're still like long form content, because that's one of kind of the fun things about it. And to your point, Katie, kind of having a true longer form podcast offering here, even, it just gives you kind of that time to pull at the thread of a lot of these cases where, yeah, we've probably heard of, we all have ties to 9/11, or again, if you're in the national security, you've heard of Aldrich Ames, you've heard of, you know, the Oklahoma City bombing. These are, you know, milestone moments, but really getting the chance to have kind of a conversational format about them, I find really enjoyable to listen to. And, you know, yeah, kind of talk about that. Is it different trying to make that conversational arc? Is it hard to find the content and fit it into that, or how does that work?
1: No, it's not tough at all. No, it's just chit-chatting. No, I mean, I think doing the research, you know, informing what I'm going to say and the highlights of the case that I really want to pull on, and then, you know, getting Phoebe's, you know, genuine thoughts and hearing her perspective on things. I mean, one of the episodes we were, I forget which case you covered, Phoebs, but I was talking about how Walmart, I sat down a sweet potato. It didn't have a barcode or anything for me to plug in or scan. And it said, this looks like a sweet potato. And I'm like, I forget what case I related it to. But I'm like, we can use this technology and intelligence for good, can't we? You know, her probably hearing my perspective on things and, you know, me hearing hers. I love the format. And no, the conversation is definitely not a struggle. It comes easy. We could fill, hours of podcast content.
2: And that's what I was going to say is, like, honestly, I think the hardest part is like not going too long, because like there will be times where like my script is just like way too many pages and I know it's going to be an hour just on my case. And so, you know, it's picking and choosing what makes sense to include so that, you know, we can talk about the case, because I think that's the cool part about us not knowing what case we're going to cover is the reactions you're hearing are genuine and it's fun. It really is fun. It's a fun podcast to do, even though sometimes the subjects are heavy.
0: And as we kind of draw to a close, talk a little bit about the Secret Squirrel Files. So why, how did you come up with that name? What is the secret? I mean, we assume everyone knows who the Secret Squirrel is, but our Federal News Network audience may not be as familiar. Why is it the Secret Squirrel Files? And how does that tie into what you're doing?
1: Well, Phoebe and I have been thinking about this project for a while because, you know, Lindy is not wrong. We did have a project called the Secret Squirrel Diaries that we just did not finish. So Secret Squirrel Files, where national security meets the shadows of true crime. So again, true crime cases, whether that's espionage, insider threat, terrorism, crimes related to the military, all that secret squirrelish kind of intelligence security stuff cleared professionals would be interested in. But again, in expanding the mission and getting people who might just be true crime consumers interested in this content, Secret Squirrel Files. I mean, we have file folders we're holding in our podcast cover art. Really exciting stuff. So Secret Squirrel Files, that's sort of how we came up with it.
2: Yeah, and Secret Squirrel is our mascot. I mean, cleared workers, they're the secret squirrels. You know, they live among us. They hunt for acorns among us. And so that's why we went with that name.
1: Might be a little nutty. I don't know. It's secret squirrelish work. And, you know, a lot of the time it's not recognized, but it's really important work. Highlighting some of the bad nuts. I don't know.
0: Good nuts, bad nuts.
2: How many more puns?
0: All the nuts. More. There must be more. Well, I do. It does tie in, right? Because I do feel like that's what true crime is really trying to get at, right? To your point, it is digging through, searching out what's true in something. I know, like, let's do more squirrel imagery here. And that is what is done on the podcast specific to this. So I wasn't familiar of another podcast that had this crossover. So, you know, if there's one out there, feel free to drop us a note so we can check it out and join forces. But I think this is kind of a unique offering again that, you know, shows again, all of these insider risk cases, these, you know, unsolved military, you know, and intelligence community cases that are out there and discusses and unpacks them in a unique way. So check out the Secret Squirrel Files over at Clearance Jobs. And if you have a story that you think Phoebe and Katie should dig into, reach out to them or just send us a general email at editor@clearancejobs.com and we will dig into the case, or they will dig into the case. Thank you guys so much for being on the show. I appreciate chatting with you.
1: Thank you.
2: Thank you.
3: Good morning, good afternoon, and good evening. I'm John Barry, and I'm a security clearance attorney, and I'm here talking today with Lindy Kaiser about a security clearance topic that comes up every so often in my practice, neurocognitive disorders and security clearances, basically mental health and your clearance. It comes up in all sorts of situations, and I will say the government over the past maybe 10 or 11 years has started to get more liberalized in their thoughts on what is a mental health disorder, which could be disqualifying. I mean, when I started practicing in 1999, the government would often have problems with security clearance issues such as like serious anxiety disorders or depression. Of course, then that would mean today all of us are disqualified, but it's one of those things that has evolved over time, and the government is much more willing to hear that you have a serious mental health condition under control and fine. And it's really not targeting those depression issues or anxiety disorders anymore. It's more focused on more serious or what they consider more serious mental health disorders like schizophrenia, bipolar disorder, or other types of mania.
0: Well, yeah, I mean, yeah, I feel like the mental health piece has had a huge shift. I was glad that you used one of your college words in the intro here, and I'm glad you said it first. So neurocognitive, because it did tee up like ideas about Alzheimer's, which has been mentioned here. It's not just necessarily the traditional mental health piece of it, but as we're talking a lot about the aging workforce and things coming up. So yeah, I have not spoken or kind of considered this topic, so I definitely wanted to pick your legal brain on that. Where have you seen folks, you know, maybe especially again as our aging IC here, who maybe Alzheimer's or some, I mean, I like that's, I don't, is that's not like the SF86 or PBQ calls out specific mental health conditions like delusional disorder and schizophrenia, which have to be reported. But I don't think like an Alzheimer's, there's medical diagnoses that don't fall under that, but it did lead me to think, hey, maybe that should be a required reporting. Because if you don't have that as a required reporting, you potentially could have somebody who's diagnosed with cognitive impairment still working and not reporting it.
3: Yeah. I mean, under guideline I of C4, it talks about psychological conditions. I think it falls right under it. It's just something that has not been an issue, because most times, at least when we see people go through that, unfortunate, you know, if they have some sort of dementia or Alzheimer's, they generally are in a position where they may want to, you know, retire or get medical help, and they don't want to stay in their cleared position. That's usually what's happened. But we're starting to see some of it come up, like with, you know, improved medical technology, people learning more about themselves earlier. I haven't seen any denials on that yet, but I've started to see some probing. People asking questions, you know, if people were hospitalized for that, or if perhaps they got a random question on a polygraph, which, as you know, anything is fair game. It's definitely coming, because our people are living, they're always going to be living longer as technology improves. And, you know, sometimes we're going to have issues with, you know, Alzheimer's or dementia.
0: I'll be honest, I was on a meeting recently, and it was someone, and I was like, are you okay? And how do I report this? I was not in a top secret facility, so I don't know what's going on. But it does make you think, like, sometimes if you see something, say something, and what does that extend to? And I think sometimes with these relationships, I do think cognitive impairment is something that, like, should probably be, you know, reporting into your reporting culture if you start to see a coworker who's, because it does become like, hey, they're not following the same rules or guidelines that they were. I don't know. My whole posture on self-reporting, and, you know, maybe I think it's a positive. I wish it was easier. I wish there was a better way to do it. But I think a culture of, I mean, I believe in the community of the IC, And I know self-reporting can be a force for evil, right? So people who want to get somebody in trouble, or even employers who want to take punitive security clearance action because they lack the chops to take the employment action they should, that drives me nuts. But there's just, I feel like every time we have these major breaches, we have somebody who is clearly doing something that they shouldn't have been doing, that someone else saw, but we just kind of give each other the benefit of the doubt and don't report it.
3: Yeah. I mean, I see a lot of it with like a dementia or an Alzheimer's. You know, it's often misinterpreted by other individuals. And I do see some reporting where they're like, is that person on something? More like a drug usage or an alcohol issue. And so sometimes they'll get a notice to meet with the agency psychologist in the IC, and they may dive into that. But it usually starts at something different than, hey, I think this person has Alzheimer's. It's more like they seem off. Are they on something? And that's generally how these get started right now.
0: And do you find like, so is there a way to mitigate that? Like if you're an individual and you have cognitive issues or anything, there are neurological disorders that could come up that could have issues. Like, is there a way to mitigate those potentially?
3: Yeah, there's a number of different ways. And also, you know, as I mentioned before, medical technology is always improving. So, you know, who knows what tomorrow brings. But, you know, generally, you know, one of the mitigating factors is it's readily controllable with treatment of either medication or, you know, psychological or both. In terms of dementia or Alzheimer's, perhaps, you know, there's a lot of drugs out there making the market that, you know, are slowing things down. I mean, maybe if you were able to show that you're not having an issue now and are unlikely to have issues for the next, you know, 3 to 4 years, may have to be revisited. What's almost always the case in cases involving like, you know, delusional disorder or, you know, schizophrenia is you need to get a medical opinion by an expert witness, usually for these kinds of cases, you know, where they evaluate you seriously and hopefully you get a favorable opinion from them that you're okay, the treatment you're undergoing is good. And that's the biggest issue. A lot of people don't, even with disorders, psychological nature, they don't take the steps in advance to mitigate it. You can go through whatever psychological treatment is recommended to help you with that and show all of that. And a lot of times the government will accept that and be like, okay, this person has taken steps to resolve it.
0: The government likes people who can follow a plan and follow rules. And whether it's a financial issue or a mental health one or whatever it is, your capacity to follow a playbook for whatever your issue is. And that's kind of how I like to look at the adjudicative guidelines. Like they're literally a playbook to say like, hey, what am I doing around these topics? And it's mental health. And if I have anything in that bucket, I want to make sure that I have a playbook to follow that's going to mitigate that issue. And then, yeah, you have the government has a lot of ability to make exceptions and to give you clearance eligibility based on their need for you to work a certain job. But they want to make sure you're a rule follower. Yes.
3: No, a lot of people, unfortunately, you know, have I don't want to say shame, but they're afraid of reporting it. I know that should never be a reason, but they're maybe, you know, they don't want to talk about it. And I think for that kind of issue, a psychological issue poses a bar to some people self-reporting. They'd rather take the risk.
0: I think we might see that. It might be one of our generational shift topics, though, right? I mean, I do feel like there is more honesty and transparency about those topics in the younger generations. And as that culture shifts across the IC, hopefully that moves in that direction.
3: Yeah, no, like I was saying earlier on, I mean, just looking back at like 1999, 2000, where depression or even PTSD, no, you're not getting a clearance. You know, that generation that made those decisions, they're not with us right now. There's a different generation now. And then as some of the people up and coming come up, I think that there'll be more of a recognition that people can get help, people can get treatment. Let's just make sure they're okay. And if they're okay, they can be cleared.
2: 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Thanks again for tuning in and security clearance and security with your hosts, Lindy Kaiser of Clearance Jobs, Federal Employment Lawyers, Elizabeth Baker Pham of KCNF, and John Barry of Barry & Barry PLLC. Join us next time as we continue breaking down the policies, the pitfalls, and the questions every clearance holder has, even the ones you're afraid to ask your security manager.
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7: Hello and welcome to the show. I'm Federal News Network reporter Drew Friedman. After upheavals across the federal workforce and hundreds of thousands of public servants leaving their jobs, grassroots organizations have been rising to meet the moment. One of those organizations is Feds Forward, a group that's been building tech-enabled tools to help civil servants navigate career change. For more, I caught up with one of the co-founders of Feds Forward, Karen Lee.
8: So what we started seeing in January was the beginning of what we saw unfold through last year, which was kind of a federal workforce departure crisis, right? And that's what everyone started talking about. Feds losing their jobs, people in transition. Factually, that is absolutely true. But the framing, I'd like to push back a little bit on it because it's not the crisis framing is very accurate because of this point in time. In fact, what we are seeing now is just an acute version of an evergreen problem where feds leave government every year. About 150,000 of them every year separate from government, not retire. And every single time people leave the federal service, the question is, what am I good for and what do I do? And what's happening right now is just an amplification of a foundational problem, which is a lack of an infrastructure that enables people to not only translate what they've done in a very unique sector and industry and identify what they could do after that also carries the mission, but also on the other side of the ledger, enable employers to legibly see what people from a completely different sector, how they could nestle into their organization, their industry. We have two groups of people who so desperately want to find each other, but they don't have the language, they don't have the understanding contextually, and they don't have a clarity of what they want to be able to find each other. It's a recognition that on each side of the ledger, there needs to be a translation, a curation, and a very informed matching to bring people together.
7: When you started Feds Forward, what was your understanding of the problem? Was it something where you knew it was this way, or did that become apparent to you over time as you were getting more involved in this?
8: So we knew when we started Feds Forward that on the Fed side of the house, that there was foundationally a translation problem. I'd gone through it. So many of my friends and colleagues have gone through it. You will not meet a Fed who will be easily able to say, here are all the things that I've done, and here's what I could do outside of government. And so we knew the basic requirement was translation, being able to take what we've done in government and be able to align it to the same kinds of functions, activities outside of government, just called something different. What we have also come to realize systematically is that that translation has to have layered on top of it an understanding of what the receiving organization does and how they do it. We can get feds to a place where they can do all of those things and know what they want to target on the outside. But if employers on the other side of the ledger don't recognize that feds would make any sense, those applicants will never get through the door. And this is where what we've learned is that there needs to be a translation on the employer side of the house as well. What we've learned through this Feds Forward work over this first year is not that we need to create something new in terms of the approach, but instead blend together all the approaches that have existed and never been finally appointed with the talent in mind of those from the federal sector.
9: In your experience approaching this from that angle, have you found a difference in the success rate of connecting former federal employees with these opportunities? I mean, what's been the outcome of this kind of approach to the problem?
8: Yeah, and I would define Drew's success from a couple different lenses. Success one is, did they get a job? Success two of, did the person, the job seeker, feel satisfied this job was the right job for them? Success three is, the employer happy that they got that candidate? And the answer is yes, and I'll tell you why. Those who are currently looking for a transition, many of us, when we leave the federal government, wonder if there's a job that could ever be as good as what we just had. Because candidly, working in the federal government is an extraordinary experience and unmatched in what we get to do, the scale of what we do, and the impact. And so there's always this nagging question, is there anything that could be as good? And what we found is that through this approach, what this next job could be is, might not be higher paying. It might not be objectively of the same status as working in the secretary's office or in the White House complex, but could be equally, if not more so, fulfilling in a different dimension that enables us as public servants to see how we can serve and make an impact just in a different way. And so what we want to change the game in Feds Forward is bring together two deeply mission-driven people, one who's seeking a next role and one who's trying to fill one, and have them realize that the uniqueness of what they want is not unreasonable to find. It's just that no one has bothered to unearth it and use technology to enable the match.
9: Have you found that on top of trying to, you know, accomplish this idea of, you know, transitioning skills or translating skills really between public service and other employers outside of government, is there a need for mental health resources or other kind of like full picture aspects of supporting employees? I mean, you make a good point that if you're leaving public service in some of these really big, really impactful mission-driven agencies to move to something, like you said, that's maybe on a smaller scale, have you found that there's a need to support employees and help them, you know, figure out how to just kind of mentally or emotionally tackle that?
8: There is absolutely a mental health and cognitive area of work that we all need to grapple with. But really, it is an evolution of identity. For some people, the belief is, gosh, I'm no longer a public servant because I'm not working in government. And that's been taken. And that is a very valid and reasonable conclusion to draw. With, I think, some support in our community, what we want to create from a Feds Forward perspective is a different way to think of your identity. That instead, your public service identity can never be taken. No employer could ever take the depth of what that means to you, but instead you carry it forward. And the employment, the job, the volunteer activity, whatever it is simply a manifestation of that identity. And the reason why this is so important is one of the other kind of outcomes of Feds Forward is we deeply believe that this talent and this public service orientation must carry to every single sector. If we have decided the federal government has a monopoly on public servants, our country will never be what we know its potential is to be. But if instead we adopt the mindset that a workforce that's dedicated to serving the public good has motion and can circulate across the sectors and bring that public good, regardless of whether they sit in a government, a nonprofit, a gigantic company or otherwise, then we can breed this innovation to solve our national and international problems in a way that 100x's kind of our capacity, because we're no longer just hoping for one sector to do it. It is the combination of all.
9: Pivoting a little bit to, you know, Feds Forward and the sort of resources that you guys offer specifically, can you talk about how your organization has grown over time and where do you see this going next?
8: So we started, and we still are, an all-volunteer group of people. And we started in the very beginning with a website and a PDF document. From there, we evolved, and we knew that we needed to create some kind of technology stack, because nobody wants to cut and paste from a PDF into an AI agent. And so in the fall of 2025, last year, we stood up the first version of our platform that effectively takes both somebody's resume and their kind of professional origin story that you can talk into your device or type in, and translates that into skills, hard and soft, offers back to the individual some insights about their work style, and frames up some career pathways, if outside of government, outside of government, by sector of what they're interested in. We also created at that point a resume translation tool and laid out steps that are part of a cross-sector career transition that would be important to follow. Where we are now is we need an infrastructure that enables not only the translation of skills and identification of career pathways, but a technology stack that will also do the other side of the ledger of doing that same thing for employers and then matching. The ultimate kind of where we want to get to is to enable the federal government or any other employer who wants to access and find highly skilled, sophisticated, driven for the public good, and so therefore loyal to the mission. If employers are looking for that talent, that we can find with precision options for those employers and for people who are looking to move to their next stage in their career, that they don't have to wonder and create their own system and approach, that they should be able to focus on what they want to do and that will enable them to get there.
9: Well, Karen, thank you so much for your time today. I really appreciated hearing more about what you and Feds Forward are up to and just how you're looking at this this challenge in a different way. So thank you so much for your time.
8: No, I appreciate it, Drew. And for those who are interested, we're at fedsforward.org. We stand as a nonprofit and would love to hear from those who are looking for their next thing or from employers who feel like they can't find the talent they need. The hidden talent is right under their nose, those who've worked in the federal sector.
9: That's Karen Lee, a co-founder of Feds Forward. As former public servants grapple with changes in their careers and their identities, organizations like WellFed have been stepping up. The group hosts events and offers resources and support to those going through major life transitions. I recently spoke with Rebecca Ferguson Andre, a co-founder of WellFed.
10: We were part of the Valentine's Day massacre back on February 14th, 2025, and we fell into this gap. First of all, it was devastating. And we fell into this gap where there really was nothing for us. Everyone was in such shock, right? Even though we had been anticipating it, there were rumors, there were news articles about what was coming and that probationary federal workers would be targeted first. It was still such a shock. But we recognized really quickly that we weren't alone, that there were other people going through the exact same experience. And we decided just after 2 days of being fired that we were going to pull together as many of those people as we could and provide sort of like a landing spot for us all to gather and begin sharing our experience in our roles for the federal government and even in private industry and in a nonprofit sector. Drew and I had each had experiences, you know, leading and training people and providing retreats. We facilitated retreats for our agency, the Administration for Children and Families. And so I think in response to devastation, we just kicked into high gear and began planning this event. We began charting this path based on our own experience of how challenging it was navigating an uncertain job market, updating our resumes, you know, navigating insurance. And that experience helped us chart this path forward that we wanted to share with other people who were in the same boat. Fast forward a year later, what started as a singular event for 20 people has grown into a community of more than 5,000 people, predominantly former federal workers, some current, and many Fed adjacent folks.
9: Thinking back to the early days or months of WellFed and that first event that you mentioned, what was the response or the feeling from federal employees or former feds who started participating and connecting with you guys? You know, what was the feeling, the emotional response? What were some of those initial reactions?
10: I think when you're in free fall professionally and personally, when there's like this shock to your system or your life, this unexpected loss, it can feel very much like there's nothing, there's no solid ground beneath your feet. And I think what we began to provide for folks with this was this landing spot or a net to catch people. People began to feel safe and seen, supported in ways that other people around them couldn't quite understand, right? There was this lack of understanding around what was happening. And I think we provided that space and bringing in this incredible network of professionals to really lift people up and provide them with the information they simply were not getting from their agencies. They were trying to distill information from Reddit and from news stories. And so we began to provide people with information to help them stabilize and find their way forward. It was a space that was so warm and welcoming and meaningful that it just kept growing and growing, and our online presence grew, and we hosted more than 100 virtual sessions that were free for people to attend last year, focused on mental health and wellness, focused on how to navigate insurance, financial triage, and the kind of career services that feds really needed about translating the resume, right? How to apply and frame their professional experience for a completely different sector or industry.
9: I love that it's both a community effort, but then also offering these more tangible resources to federal employees, and you have sort of both aspects here. I'm wondering, you know, what have been some of the outcomes in offering the career resources, the mental health resources, and that sort of support? Have you been able to help these former employees find new jobs or maybe move forward from what was a difficult time for them?
10: Some of the impact that we have seen and heard from folks who have attended and been a part of our community is it is helping people find their way forward professionally, that there is a growing number of folks, closer to 30% now, of our members who have now landed new jobs. Some of them ended up returning to federal government, but more ended up in private industry or starting their own businesses, or they work in the nonprofit sector, or they've joined state, local, or county government. And they have credited, you know, their experience of, you know, obtaining a new job to our WellFed team and the support that we provided them with. We've also heard consistently from many folks that the mental health resources that we provide every Monday, either meditation, or bringing in mental health practitioners and therapists to lead workshops and programming and providing consistent mental health support in a world where some folks have lost insurance, right, or they've lost the ability to pay for therapy. This has been very much like a lighthouse for them.
9: From those who maybe have reached out, who you've worked with previously or currently, what are some of the common challenges that you hear from these former employees? You mentioned that about 30% have been able to find jobs, but I'm just wondering about the ones who maybe haven't had as much luck there. You know, what are some of the issues that they're currently facing?
10: We continue to hear consistently that the impact on folks is deeply human, right? It's beyond the financial realities People are grappling with the loss of identity, mission, burnout, diminished confidence, and this sense of prolonged uncertainty about the future. In this region in particularly, that's, you know, where employment is so heavily tied to the federal government, entire communities are really feeling the ripple effects. We're hearing frustration from individuals whose expertise and leadership experience is really misunderstood or undervalued outside of the government. I think, too, there's this spectrum of where people fall in terms of hardship, right? For some people, their financial runway is longer than others. I think we're learning how many people are living paycheck to paycheck and are struggling deeply. Many have entered long-term unemployment, which means that they've been unemployed for more than a year. Where I think there are some real bright spots, it's communities like ours. There are other organizations that former federal workers or former Fed-adjacent contractors have stood up in response to this disaster, and it is so heartening to see people come together and lift other people up.
9: Absolutely. And I think it is important to point out, too, that, you know, almost a year and a half out from when a lot of these firings or terminations took place, there are people who are still struggling. It's not in the headlines anymore, but there are people who are still, it sounds like, struggling on the job market. So I think that's important to highlight that. Rebecca, from your personal experience, since you were part of this wave over the federal government last year, I'm wondering, through that and then your experience starting up WellFed and connecting and creating this community, what have been some of your takeaways? What have you learned from this experience?
10: I have learned that it doesn't take much to destroy something, right? It takes a long time to build up systems, to build credibility and trust. And it takes virtually no time at all to destroy something. I've also learned that, you know, a lot of systems in place that are designed typically to support workforce development, they're ill-equipped to manage the level of crisis that this region is now facing. I'm learning so much about collaboration. I'm learning so much about the good in so many people and so many organizations and companies that are truly who they say they are and are reaching out to support in so many different ways. Because, look, these are neighbors. These are friends and fellow parents, right, at school. These are folks that we want to keep in our communities. And their struggle is also our struggle.
9: And you've mentioned there's been a significant amount of growth with WellFed over the last year, and you have thousands of people that have reached out and become part of this community. I'm wondering, what are the next steps for WellFed? Where do you see this going from here?
10: What WellFed has evolved into is an organization that is ensuring that people are cared for, not just as workers, but as human beings who are navigating profound change. I see us growing into a force that's going to continue to lift other people up and help them chart a course through, you know, really treacherous waters. Experiencing the level of disruption personally was really emotionally significant for me. It's one thing to know a model and to teach and train. It's an entirely different thing to have to apply it to your own life. And at the same time, it clarified something for me, and I think for our entire WellFed team, that, you know, these sort of disruptions and transitions are not simply economic events, right? But rather they're deeply human events. And WellFed has grown directly from that. People weren't only searching for employment resources, but they're also searching for dignity and connection and a sense of hope in the midst of uncertainty.
9: Great. Well, Rebecca, it's so great to hear more about this community and this initiative that you have going on, and I'm excited to see where it goes next. But thank you so much for your time today. I appreciate it.
10: Thank you, Drew. Thanks for having me.
9: That's Rebecca Ferguson-Andre, co-founder of WellFed. And that's all we have for today's episode of Your Federal Life. Until next time, I'm Drew Friedman.
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5: 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Nights and weekends, we air Washington Nationals, Capitals, and Wizards, and the Navy Midshipmen. 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
16: From ABC News, I'm Sherry Preston. SpaceX founder Elon Musk poised to become the world's first trillionaire now that his company has gone public. In its IPO announcement, SpaceX said it was the only company building the integrated hardware and software infrastructure that'll be used in the future across space, and that the company's valued at more than $1 trillion. However, some investors, including Value Edge Advisors Chair Nell Minow, say the actual financials don't support that.
17: They lost money last year. The valuation just 2 years ago was much, much lower than it is now. And the transactions that supported the valuation are very sketchy.
16: Scares to begin trading later today. U.S. forces in the Middle East shooting down two Iranian attack drones over the Strait of Hormuz hours after President Trump declared the war over. ABC's Rachel Scott is at the White House.
18: Talk about whiplash over the last 24 hours. President Trump said that he was calling off strikes on Iran because the U.S. and Iran were getting close to a peace deal. But then overnight, U.S. forces were forced to shoot down two Iranian attack drones, now raising questions once again on where these negotiations stand and when exactly this conflict will end.
16: A new ABC News analysis reveals the vast majority of immigrants detained by ICE are not violent. ABC's Matt Rivers.
19: Of the more than 400,000 people detained by ICE between January 2025 and March 2026, only 3% had a violent felony conviction in the U.S. And in the first 8 months of 2025, immigration enforcement separated thousands of married couples. In a statement to ABC News, DHS said it continues to go after the worst of the worst and said every individual detained committed a crime when they came into this country illegally.
16: An appeal now filed against the federal judge who ordered Donald Trump's name taken off the Kennedy Center by the end of today. The White House UFC fight set to begin on Sunday, President Trump's 80th birthday. You're listening to ABC News.
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16: Pet owners in Texas and New Mexico keeping an eye on their pets and the new world screwworm.
0: Most of the infestations have happened on farms and ranches, but because any mammal can be affected, vets are warning pet owners to keep an eye on their dogs and cats. It is treatable, but
1: you got to find it early.
0: Abilene, Texas veterinarian Dr. Alan Bolt says he never thought he'd be talking about new world screwworm.
1: We just closed our eyes, thought we were rid of it, and up jumps the rabbit.
0: Jim Ryan, ABC News in Dallas-Fort Worth.
16: It's now increasingly likely that the authorization for FISA, the Foreign Intelligence Surveillance Act, will expire by the end of today. ABC's Jay O'Brien with more on what that could mean.
22: Without FISA Section 702, if these intelligence agencies wanted to surveil a foreigner abroad, which is the purpose of it, right, they would have to go through the normal process of getting a warrant, getting a judge to sign off, et cetera, et cetera. And if you have to do that individually for every single case of communications that you're accessing, intelligence officials and top administration officials have said that is just going to be too cumbersome to work at the speed in which we need to work.
16: Several lawmakers protesting President Trump's pick of Bill Pulte as interim director of national intelligence, saying he has no experience in intelligence whatsoever. Officials still searching tornado-damaged areas after strong storms barreled across Illinois last night, pounding communities south of Chicago. I'm Sherry Preston, ABC News.
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25: 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I'm Navy veteran and journalist Phil Briggs, reporting for the military veteran website ConnectingVets.com. Now this week, we've got an incredible interview for you about the recent raid in Venezuela, where elite U.S. military forces, like 1st Special Forces Operational Detachment Delta, or Delta Force, successfully extracted the notorious Venezuelan president, Nicolas Maduro, and brought him to the U.S. to be tried on drug trafficking charges. Shortly after the raid, my colleague, Special Forces and Ranger veteran, author, and acclaimed journalist Jack Murphy published on the website thehighside.substack.com an article entitled Bold Delta Force Raid Leads to Capture of Maduro. But what really made this article stand out from the mainstream reporting we've all seen were the incredible details that Jack was able to include as a journalist with deep connections within the intelligence and special operations community. So here to go behind the scenes of this daring raid is Special Forces veteran, my buddy Jack Murphy. Jack, welcome back to Eye on Vets, brother.
26: Hey, Phil. Thanks for having me again.
25: Always good. And thought of you, I mean, almost called you over the weekend to just be like, hey, what's really going on? And before we even dive into that, is it unusual to you, being a former Ranger, being former Special Forces, like how much we're seeing real time in an operation like this? Because I was always under the impression that these types of stories are obscure blips on the world news radar and no one ever connects the dots between U.S. intelligence, maybe CIA, maybe government. Is it weird we're even talking about this so openly?
26: Not anymore. You know, the speed of communications has, you know, sped up a lot over the last couple decades. And with social media, we saw both in Caracas and we saw in Abbottabad in 2011. You know, some of the first reports that there's a raid going on is local people on social media recording, why is there a helicopter over my city? What the hell's going on? So that's part of it. But the other part that, you know, I'm not particularly surprised that we're talking about this is, yes, these units do clandestine and low visibility operations around the world, stuff that you and I just don't hear about. But when they do kinetic operations, especially big, like centerpiece operations like this, and abduct the leader of a country out of his palace in Shanghai to a U.S. naval ship, that's going to come out in the press. Like, you're not hiding that. And sure enough, President Trump and the chairman of the Joint Chiefs of Staff, Marco Rubio, and Pete Hegseth did a press conference on it, you know, just like 12 hours later, and kind of laid out, not in granular detail, but quite a bit of detail about how the operation unfolded. So yeah, we're in a new era of information transparency, where it's basically impossible to have a unit that is overtly conducting combat operations and also maintain secrecy.
2: And certainly not in a country where people have cell phones, too. You're more likely to get away with it in the middle of Central Africa than you would.
26: And conducting airstrikes and kidnapping the president. Yeah, I mean, that's going to come out.
2: All right. Let's just jump in. I'll just glean from the lead here to the article, and we'll kind of dive in from here. Because, again, this is incredible writing, incredible insight into what we just witnessed. But you kick off by saying a bold nighttime raid in Caracas executed.

0: Flores. The mission was called Operation Absolute Resolve. And as we just described here in the start, not your typical Joint Special Operations Command, a capture-kill raid, but was designed to serve as an arrest warrant based on a Department of Justice indictment against Maduro and his regime. In this sense, Delta operators were escorts to federal law enforcement officers. The preparation was over months and months. We'll get into that a little bit later this hour. The coordination of the CIA, National Security Agency, National Geospatial Intelligence Agency, and under the command of Air Force General Dan Kane, who formerly was the chairman of the Joint Chiefs of Staff, and prior to that worked as the head of the Joint Special Operations Command. So he kind of knew Black Ops firsthand. This is his bread and butter, so to speak. So having said all that, let's begin with my first question. Is it weird that we're using a military asset like Delta for something that seems more law enforcement?
1: Yeah, that's an interesting question. So the FBI hostage rescue team has a long history of working with JSOC. Delta helped stand that unit up. Many years ago, when I was doing, or I was a part of operations in Iraq with the Special Ops Task Force, we had a couple FBI agents from HRT out with us. Maybe the most direct comparison would be some of the rendition operations that Delta Force did in Libya, probably about 10 years ago now, where they went over to Libya and they grabbed terrorists. They had FBI agents embedded in their task force to actually make an arrest, because they're serving an arrest warrant that the United States has issued. And so this maintains that chain of custody, that a law enforcement officer is placing them under arrest, and they're then transported back to the United States for prosecution.
0: Okay, so not unheard of if you're in the know. Got it. What do you say to those who say he got reverse iced, though? I heard John Stewart use that term recently. ICE gets a bunch of people and then swoops them off to another country. And we here are swooping into another country and bringing somebody, a foreign national, back to ours to be tried.
1: Well, same with that Honduran drug baron that we pardoned and sent back home. But then we're kidnapping Maduro and bringing him here for prosecution. It's goofy, I admit.
0: I mean, goofy being an understatement. Is it safe to say there's some hypocrisy going on here? We pardon one drug dealing foreign leader, and then we swoop in and we get another foreign leader and bring him to justice.
1: I think hypocrisy is a fundamental part of politics, and I can even accept the hypocrisy to a certain extent, because the pragmatism that's necessary to make deals in the national or international arena. But that said, we are, in my opinion, in an era of increased hypocrisy, contradiction, incoherence, and irrationality, to the point that it's hard to reconcile any of those things or make any sort of sense of them in your mind. And I think it's part of the era we're in. It's an age of shamelessness, it feels like.
0: I like that almost as much as reverse iced. An age of shamelessness. All right.
1: Now that said, I have no sympathy for Nicolas Maduro. I have no sympathy for the Manuel Noriegas or the terrorists that we scooped up in Libya. You know, they're not good guys. Soleimani was a really bad guy, and the world is a better place without him. But the question you have to ask is, just because this action is anti-Iranian, anti-Al-Qaeda, okay, but is it also pro-America? That's the bigger question, and I think that's the question that listeners will have to come to their own conclusions about. You know, I can give my opinion, but that's all it is. I'd certainly encourage people to think about that.
0: Yeah, and that's really what the entire tenor of this conversation I hope to be. It's just something to think about, and we're going to get back to the cool guy details here in a minute, but I got to ask, do administrations, this isn't about Trump, this isn't about Obama, this is just about U.S. government in general, do they always need to seek congressional approval to make a kinetic strike against somebody that is obviously doing harm to the world? I mean,
1: so I'm not a lawyer, but the president does have quite a bit of authority to deploy military forces, particularly if there's an imminent threat against the United States. And then he would have to inform Congress afterwards, possibly, you know, get a declaration of war, all the other stuff that goes along with that. But then the imminent threat act

0: aspect of it is our government saying that, well, they're shipping fentanyl, you know, whatever drug into the United States and killing Americans, and that constitutes an imminent threat to America. How the AUMF authorizes, you know, preparation of the battle space in Venezuela is beyond me. I mean, you're going to have to talk to a lawyer that can explain that one, because, again, that's one of those contradictions that's hard for me to reconcile. But then in the press conference, they're like, yeah, we want the oil. And you can't make the claim, though, that oil in the ground in Venezuela is an imminent threat to American lives. Like, that just doesn't make any sense.
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0: My name is Luis Fonsi. A lot of people don't know enough about Alzheimer's and dementias. 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Don't be afraid to get help. Don't be afraid to put it out in the open, because it will be better for them and for their loved ones.
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3: 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I'm Navy vet Phil Briggs with ConnectingVets.com. Now, after the news broke of the recent Delta Force raid, where elite U.S. military forces extracted the notorious self-proclaimed leader of Venezuela, Nicolas Maduro, I read an incredibly detailed article about the mission from my colleague and Special Forces veteran Jack Murphy. Because of his personal experience in special operations and his deep connections in the intelligence community, he was able to get some details that were previously unreported. So here we jump into the part of our conversation where we talked about the immediate pivot from a case that targeted a drug-dealing leader that posed an immediate threat to U.S. citizens to our takeover of the entire country and their oil industry.
4: So they use this pretext of, you know, drug trafficking, and it is a pretext. I mean, you can watch that press conference for yourself, and I mean, they just come right out and say, like, yeah, we're getting oil, man.
3: Yeah, you know, and then to say it's a threat directly, that the drugs themselves are a threat. I could understand Osama bin Laden was a threat.
4: Right.
3: And the whole Al-Qaeda, going all the way back to its origin, the Mujahideen, you know, I mean, I can understand.
4: Soleimani, I mean, was launching strikes. He had American blood on his hands.
3: Oh, my gosh, the countless strikes against U.S. forces in Iraq during GWAT. But then, you know, you look at Osama bin Laden and the pretext to even the war on terror with 9/11. You know, I can connect those dots and say, if you got to go somewhere and take out a bad guy, yeah. But those are different scenarios than a bunch of amped up free Americans doing lines of blow in the bathroom, you know, that they willingly chose to do at a nightclub. Those were people getting high that legit wanted to be doing it. I mean,
4: yeah, I mean, interestingly, you know, JSOC and Delta Force, they went after Pablo Escobar in the early 1990s. But that was because Pablo took down a civilian airliner. To kill, I can't remember the whole story, but to kill one person on that airliner, he blew up an airplane full of people. And that put himself in a totally different arena of international terrorism.
3: Oh, okay. So I had no idea. So there is, to some degree, a precedent with us chasing down drug dealers using military assets.
4: Oh, but sure. Yes. They were non-state actors, though, okay? They were drug cartels. This is the, you know, his presidency is deemed illegitimate. You know, the election may have been rigged and a joke, but like it or not, he was the de facto leader of Venezuela.
3: Yeah. So much more than just a drug dealer when, as you'd mentioned, just seconds later, they're like, and now that we got control, we're also going to take care of all this oil for you. Like, yeah. Okay, which came first, chicken or egg? Which came first, cocaine or petroleum? I'm not sold.
4: Yeah.
3: All right. Let's talk about preparation for this. This is where your article really gets fascinating.
5: I was amazed at some of the details you can glean. Again, I respect our community enough to know that, you know, when you say source or sources, you know, we're not naming them here, but it's not because you're just making this up. This isn't spinning yarn. This isn't a fictional narrative or a fantasy. You guys have, you as a former member of the special operations community, do know some unique individuals. It's endlessly fascinating.
4: So just to touch on that about the use of anonymous sources, I mean, there's always a question, well, why do they need to be anonymous, which is an understandable question. And yeah, a lot of times sources don't need to be anonymous. In this case, they are, because they are people in and around the United States government that have access to certain information. And if their names became public, they could potentially be prosecuted by the Department of Justice. And that's why anonymous sources have to be used. I'm a journalist. I have First Amendment rights, I have freedom of speech, freedom of the press, but a journalist's sources do not have those freedoms in the same way, and the government could go after them. And hence, yeah, that's why I use anonymous sources in this article, and why I even curtailed some of the information I was told. There's information about intelligence gathering and how we knew what we knew that I made a little vague in certain parts of the article. When it comes to sources, like human sources in foreign countries, you have to be very careful about that, because, you know, if one of our spies, a CIA guy, got exposed, that's really bad. But he's going to get, you know, a black eye, literally or figuratively, and kicked out of the country. If it's an intelligence source, a recruited foreign source overseas, that guy will be brought down into a basement and shot. And I mean, end of story. So you need to be really careful about that.
5: Well, you definitely treated it right here. And let's take a peek behind the curtain here. Just a couple of the facts I learned from this article. Again, talking about Operation Absolute Resolve and the capture of Venezuelan President Nicolas Maduro. And we talk about kind of the setup to this. They actually made a mock-up of where he was staying. And in addition to that, the intelligence prep work included finding out some really cool granular details. Share with me a little bit about that. Even the importance of knowing about his pets. That's so cool.
4: So that was a comment that the chairman of the Joint Chiefs of Staff made, that we were tracking where he was going, where he lived, what he was doing, even what his pets were. And that comment probably isn't too far from the truth. My understanding is that we recruited a source very close to Maduro, and I will leave it at that. The source was able to tell the United States intelligence community almost in real time about Maduro's movements. And we were tracking him in that manner for a couple weeks. As far as some of the other preparation that went into this, one of the things that really enabled this operation was a couple high-level defectors from the Venezuelan government over the last year or so. One of them was an intelligence chief. The other was one of the people that ran a state-owned oil company in Venezuela. And the CIA was able to use those guys to gain a lot of insight into what was going on inside Venezuela and figure out who we can work with in Venezuela. Who can we use as an intelligence source? Who can we use as a support agent? And we did, in fact, recruit a source network inside Venezuela. The CIA put some people on the ground in August, and they began establishing this network. As they got closer to the operation itself, they did things like emplacing various pieces of technical gear, like beacons for bombing targets or electronic jammers in key places, and these types of activities to sort of prepare the environment for the operation that was to come. So that's one part of, you know, what happened. And then, of course, the source that was recruited closer to Maduro. And then some of the other things that were done in the run-up to this, the lights in Caracas blinked out. Just as this operation was taking place, which is the same thing that happened in Abbottabad, Pakistan, when the SEALs went in to kill bin Laden. So, I mean, and President Trump, he said, we did that with certain expertise that we have. Make of that what you will. I've also been told that we took control of the communications, the military communication system, as that operation unfolded. So those are some of the things that were done in the run-up to this operation to prepare for it.
5: So we have the ability to turn the lights out in just about any city in the world if we want to. That is,
4: I don't know if that's true, but in some cities, apparently we do.
5: That is wild. Yeah, I mean, I maybe shouldn't say so much as any city in the world, but yeah, just to think that at a moment's notice, the U.S. can just, you know, we need a little bit of darkness here. Let's just turn the lights off on the whole city.
4: You know, the thing is that the United States military fights at night, and they fight at night better than anyone else. But what's, you know, operating in an urban area that's well lit, turning off the lights gives them a tremendous advantage with their night vision.
5: Not to mention the fact that the power that enables the security systems just immediately goes out. So you've got, you know, a window of time there. Another cool thing you talked about as far as this mission goes, you talked about like flying in with the 160th there and masking the terrain.
4: Terrain masking, yeah. That's a technique that helicopter pilots will use. And basically you fly almost nape of the earth. You're flying like 100 feet off the ground. And what you're doing is you're positioning your helicopter's ingress path with a terrain feature between you and the enemy's radar installations. So you're using a mountain or a hilltop to conceal your movement as you come in. And then as you pop up over that terrain feature, maybe they see you, but by then it's too late. In this case, as they were coming up over that last terrain feature, we had all kinds of aircraft in the air doing suppressive airstrikes. And so they started eliminating those air defense units to create a path for the 160th pilots to fly into the target area. I believe it was a couple little birds, two Chinooks, and six or seven Blackhawks, I believe.
5: Wow, that's cool.
4: And the assault force was made up of C Squadron of Delta Force and elements of 3rd Ranger Battalion. Those were the two elements on the assault team. Again, as we mentioned earlier, two FBI HRT guys were along for the ride to make the arrest.
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3: This is CBS Eye on Veterans, the weekly show that looks at life through the eyes of our military vets. And I'm Navy veteran Phil Briggs. Now we've been talking about Operation Absolute Resolve, where Delta Force and elite special operations teams recently captured and removed the president of Venezuela, Nicolas Maduro, in a covert pre-dawn mission almost straight out of Hollywood. Our guest, Jack Murphy, special forces veteran and journalist, recently wrote an article for The High Side, national security news outlet, and revealed some granular details about the mission from sources whose identity must be withheld for operational security. We talked about a rare FBI unit that works alongside special operations forces and was there for the capture of Maduro.
4: Yeah, the FBI HRT team is very interesting to me because they are, in a sense, operators. Some people would probably cringe at me using that term, but they're highly trained. They know how to do close quarter battle and hostage rescues, and they've gotten very good at what they do. If you remember the Bunker Boy story from a handful of years ago, mm-hmm. where that crazy guy kidnapped the kid and brought him in the bunker, and HRT successfully rescued the kid. So they are assaulters, you could say. They do diving, they do parachuting, all that special ops type stuff, but they are also badged FBI agents that can collect evidence, do investigations, and make arrests. And that's something that Delta Force doesn't do. By design, it doesn't do that because of some of the laws that we have, posse comitatus and so forth, about the military operating domestically, which actually brings me to a funny point. Going into a country like Mexico or Panama, Venezuela, wherever, and grabbing up a drug cartel guy is a time-honored technique that the DEA calls habeas grabis.
5: There's an actual term for it.
4: That's a nickname. It's not an official term, but it's a term that has been used in those communities for a while.
5: See, this is the stuff you get by talking to Jack Murphy. You're not going to read this in the Post. The Times doesn't have this. You gotta be with somebody that's smoked cigars and drank some bourbon with tier one guys to get these kinds of things. Is it true, you think, that they actually built a structure similar to the where he was staying in order to practice getting in and getting out and knowing, you know, your infill and your exfill technique?
4: Yes, my understanding is they did have a full-scale mock-up that was pretty detailed, and I'm not sure exactly where there's one or two places where it could have been, but suffice to say it was in the Fort Bragg area, North Carolina, where they did those rehearsals.
5: And to think somewhere out there in America is like a group of contractors and carpenters and stuff that have this like super secret contract where, hey, what are you building over there? Nothing.
4: Yeah. Nothing, dude. I think a lot of those guys are actually former special ops guys themselves that get these contracts. And yeah, you're kind of right. I mean, there are these people who are cleared, like, you know, you're at least going to be limitedly read on to whatever's going on.
5: All right. Some more fun facts from this article. Talk about some of the military hardware or just, you know, what is in one of these mission sets. You'd mentioned 150 aircraft, but talk to me a little bit about like some of the tools we use just in the nature of these type of operations.
4: Oh, well, I mean, I think most people are familiar at this point from films, if nothing else. You know, these guys are jocked up with the body armor and night vision and all kinds of weaponry. But they're also going to carry all kinds of manual ballistic and explosive breaching tools. That's going to be a big thing, especially in Latin America, if you've ever been down there. There's a lot of security. There's a lot of barbed wire. There's a lot of heavy doors that you would have to get through. And as the operators came up and they cleared this structure, Maduro was in the process of trying to close the steel door on a panic room that he was trying to hide in. And that's when the Delta guys caught up with him and he was placed under arrest. Him and his wife were both placed under arrest.
5: And then, of course, the aircraft we're talking that are, you know, above just for the opening salvo of a mission like this, the aircraft, you know, are everything from what, F-22s and
4: Fighters, bombers, remotely piloted drones, all that stuff is up there. I should also mention, too, that this operation involved the deployment of a Ranger battalion, a Delta Force squadron, and a SEAL Team 6 squadron. And the SEALs hit secondary targets in Venezuela at the same time that all of this was going on. And unfortunately, I'm not totally understanding just yet what those targets were. We'll probably find out about that in the future. But they were involved.
5: Let's take a sidebar real quick and just talk about what appeared to be what a photo that Trump himself had posted to his Truth Social account of a captured Maduro in what appeared to be a DEA jacket. At what point did he get the Nike tracksuit, do you think?
4: So I think that happened once they got on the USS Iwo Jima. When the assault force came back and landed on the Iwo Jima, that was when Maduro was transferred from FBI custody to DEA custody. And I imagine that's because FBI did the op because they have a long relationship with Delta. But the indictment against Maduro is for drug trafficking. So he was turned over to the DEA, and they maintained custody of him, bringing him back to the United States.
5: Oh, okay. So there's a little more signaling going on than what we think with these pictures. You know, the DEA jacket shows that he's wanted on drug crimes. The Nike tracksuit shows, like many tracksuits through the generations, that he is a drug dealer.
4: Need some more gold chains, maybe.
5: Right, or something. Should have let him take his sleep mask off, at least. I don't know what that was about. But that's,
4: it's, you know, that it's interesting that that picture, I mean, Trump posted it. So, I mean, he had his reasons. But I'm told that Maduro has been treated as a de facto head of state. That's why they didn't put him in an orange jumpsuit. And they didn't, like, they tried to keep him away from the news helicopters. They didn't necessarily want to do, like, a perp walk with him. And I've also been told that he's been video recorded almost constantly since they grabbed him up. The reason being, in case the Department of Justice or the military at any point has to refute allegations that torture was used. So they want to have, you know, irrefutable evidence.
5: All right. So it's more than just my comical take on fashion. Got it. Okay. All right. So many fascinating things in this article. This wasn't without sort of a two-way fight, though. And I hadn't heard until I'd read this article that we were hit by enemy fire.
4: Yes. I'm still finding out more about this operation and may end up writing more about it. I've been told that the number of enemy KIA during this operation is somewhere around 80. That includes, according to the Cuban government, 32 Cuban officers that were ostensibly Maduro's bodyguard, which tells you a couple of things. Obviously, there's a Cuban nexus to all of this. But furthermore, why does Maduro need Cubans to guard him? He doesn't trust his own countrymen to do that. Somebody that has popular support is, you know, going to have people from his country guarding him, right? If he was a legitimate leader. So these are questions to ask. I'm told that there were two civilian casualties. We blew up a radio tower and it fell over on a shack that, you know, some local civilians were using as a home. So, I mean, any kind of collateral damage is tragic, but I do think they tried to minimize it as best they could on this operation. As far as other engagements, I mean, one of the helicopters got shot up on the way in, but maintained, you know, it was flyable and they continued with the mission. And then on the way out, there were more suppressive fires from airstrikes. And it sounds like the helicopters may have suppressed some enemy positions as well.
5: Which, again, speaks to what you said at the top of the interview here is that, you know, some of the biggest heroes are not necessarily the guys kicking in doors, but it's the 160th. You know, the Night Stalkers flying in. I mean, you're flying the plane. You're not, you can't even really defend yourself that well.
4: It's hard to articulate to people just like how talented those pilots are and the things that they can do with their aircraft. You'd be amazed. I've been on them and watched them set a helicopter down on a street in the middle of Mosul, Iraq at night with telephone wires and electrical wires all around us fluttering in the rotor wash. And they're able to maneuver that aircraft just in the perfect place, get you right down, put you where you belong. I've been on little birds landing on rooftops and stuff like that. I mean, again, not trying to like make this about me. I'm just saying it's incredibly impressive what those pilots are able to do.
5: So cool. Yeah. In fact, I remember talking to the author of the book, The Making of a Night Stalker, incredible book. And even in your memoirs, I was it your memoir that talks about John Waning or where you're sitting on the...
4: That might have been me.
5: Yeah, yeah. You described the term for sitting on the edge of the chopper, you know, with gun ready, straddling it almost like a horse.
4: Yeah, sitting on the pod of the little bird facing forward. Yeah, John Waning it.
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3: 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I'm Navy vet Phil Briggs from ConnectingVets.com. And we're rolling into the new year with a story as explosive as the fireworks on New Year's Eve. Jack Murphy, a Special Forces veteran and journalist, recently dropped an article on The High Side, national security news outlet, that gives us a behind-the-scenes look at the capture of the notorious president of Venezuela, Nicolas Maduro, by U.S. Special Operations. We'll wrap this hour with a deeper look into the mission, an interesting note about the U.S. Navy's role, and hear some important takeaways from Jack, who's personally been involved in classified missions as a Ranger and Special Forces.
5: USS Iwo Jima. Just a little bit about that. Like, so he went from his compound and we got him and then flew to a Navy ship.
4: Right. I believe they launched from that ship also. So off the coast, and I mean, I'm not a Navy guy, but the Iwo Jima is like an amphibious strike aircraft, I think it's called, or amphibious assault craft or something. And it's one of those, it has a flat top, sort of like an aircraft carrier, but I believe they only fly helicopters and Ospreys off of it, like rotary wing aircraft. And then inside the hull of the aircraft, the Marines can take their amphibious landing craft off of it and go to shore. So, yeah, again, I'm not a Navy guy, but that was the platform that they used.
5: Yeah, so cool. And I never got my surface warfare pin while I was in because I was just a lowly journalist. But I'll say that it is impressive, those kinds of ships. We've got a tool in the box for just about everything in the Navy. Shout out to the men and women of the USS Iwo Jima. You guys are awesome.
4: Yeah, especially whichever, you know, lowly private got wind of the operation and bet on, what is it, Polymarket against the Maduro regime the day before the operation. Did you see that?
5: No.
4: Yeah, somebody got on there and, you know, this one of these things where you can like bet against futures. It's like short selling, basically. And this guy, we don't know who, short sold the Maduro regime that it was going to be, hit in the next 24 hours than it was. And this guy put like 40,000 in and he drew like over $100,000+ the next day. And I have no idea who that was. I'm telling a joke that, you know, I imagine some like private chipping paint on the hull of the aircraft and gets wind that this mission's taking place, sees the helicopters taking off and gets on his cell phone. It's like, bye, bye, bye.
5: That's the E4 Mafia for you, baby. That is a brilliant.
4: Would it surprise you, though, if that came out, if that was the case?
5: Not at all. That would not. As a former E4 and, you know, kind of a derelict myself, definitely not. Not surprising at all. I think it's only a matter of time before we can bet on war things on DraftKings or on, you know, fans.
4: That's what they're already doing that on, I think it's called Polymarket.
5: You're such a nerd, Jack. I love it. You know all these dark things about the internet. That is great.
4: Yeah, it's my speciality.
5: The Dark Corners of the World, featuring Jack Murphy, your host. Let's look forward a little bit now. We've talked so much about this mission and kind of behind the curtain, but it remains to be seen, you know, after we pick up Maduro, he gets brought all the way from this Venezuela Navy ship. He's in New York. He's rooming with P. Diddy or something there in a jail in Brooklyn. Trump comes out and says, we're going to run it, meaning the U.S. government. What the heck does that mean?
4: Yeah, I mean, it doesn't really mean anything, does it? You know, when we go and do these things, so often the transition plan is simply, good luck, bro. You got this, you know, and you know, we've seen how that works out. And all of our partner forces from South Vietnam to Afghanistan to Iraq and elsewhere. But I think, in my understanding of this operation is, you know, despite some of the bluster, that this operation was seen more as a policy change rather than a regime change. And now we get into a game of semantics, of course. But why I point that out is that we removed Maduro, but we left the other key leaders in Venezuela in place. We didn't remove them. And so we're hoping to create this sort of like leadership gap that will be filled with new people that are more amenable to working with the United States government. And I think that's what Marco Rubio and Donald Trump are looking for is a sort of fresh batch of leaders in Venezuela that are willing to work with, frankly, American oil companies.
5: Mm. You know, anytime you do that, you run the risk of like, okay, you have a policy initiative and you've rolled out your military assets, you've deposed a leader. So you own the policy on paper, but you don't own the back streets in the rural heartland of this country. Yeah. So what happens, as we saw in Iraq and Afghanistan, the locals can be easily turned to think that, well, now this is an anti-colonial, an anti-imperial initiative, and get out the big, bad American Westerners and fight for your right to party.
4: Yeah.
5: Do we run the risk of these, and what's the group I've heard about? Colectivos? The people that are loyalists to Maduro? Do we run the risk of them running around the street saying, look what America's trying to do to you? It's stealing our natural resources. Like, do they run this risk of this whole thing going sideways now on the back streets? Because people are like, yeah, I don't want to get ripped off by an American.
4: Yeah, no, there's definitely a risk there. And there are many Venezuelans who are understandably upset by this and upset by the instability that their government is going through right now. You know, even if everything goes according to plan, I've been told that America's reception in Venezuela is going to be icy, to say the least. There's going to be a bit of an uphill battle there. But it's also telling that there hasn't been like riots in the streets. There hasn't been like a resistance organization or insurgency kicking up in Caracas or elsewhere. You haven't seen any of that. And what can we take away from that? I mean, maybe it's that people are, you know, kind of okay with him going. You know, he may have outlived his welcome. Not for me to say, but that there haven't been like widespread protest movements or whatever. It seems like maybe it's not the biggest thing over the long term. But I mean, it remains to be seen. I mean, you're right. Like, all of this could go sideways very quickly.
5: So, like, basically, if the average Venezuelan's daily life doesn't radically improve, or at least feel like it's on the road to improvement, those people that were pretty impartial or frankly disgusted by Maduro, they could easily be swayed to be like, yeah, 6 months in, a year in, life just gets even worse. They could be convinced that this whole thing was, you know, bad, and it's the dang Americans' fault.
4: Yeah, I mean, the VP was sworn in after Maduro was kidnapped. And it remains to be seen how much popular support she's going to have. But right now, she has some support. Yeah, I mean, it's a sort of transitory time for the Venezuelans. And I mean, I understand that everyone feels very nervous down there.
5: And it just kind of echoes of GWAT to me, because I'd imagine in all those cities, there was a time when they were like, yes, Saddam Hussein's gone, thank you. And then it's impossible to get your daily life done. And a year and a half later, you're like, what have you done?
4: It becomes, you know, even the people who supported you, you know, who didn't like Saddam or didn't like Maduro, but then 5 years later, they're like, why are the Americans still here? Yeah. Like, why are you still in my country? I don't get it. What are you doing here? And, you know, we can say that it's not colonialism, but if you have 100,000 American soldiers in South Vietnam or in Iraq, or if you put a lot of troops into Venezuela, that feels a hell of a lot like colonialism to the people that live there. And sometimes we don't really understand that as Americans.
5: Now that's where we'll leave it for this week. But to hear the full interview with Jack Murphy about this covert mission, you got to check out the CBS Eye on Veterans podcast. And for more incredible national security reporting, you got to check out Jack Murphy on the High Side at highside.substack.com. I'm Navy veteran Phil Briggs, and we'll be back again next week with more stories from our incredible military vets on CBS Eye on Veterans.
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10: From ABC News, I'm Sherry Preston. There is an active shooter situation happening right now in Midland, Texas. We've just learned that one person has been killed, 11 others injured, and the situation is ongoing. SpaceX is now the newest listing on the NASDAQ. It opened at $150 a share, up 11%, giving the rocket maker a market value of $1.96 trillion.
25: In its IPO filing, SpaceX says its goals include establishing a permanent colony on Mars with 1 million people, launching AI data centers in space, mining asteroids. The company has never turned a profit and acknowledges that these goals might not be achievable. And some big-name investors are skeptical, but other major banks and retail investors have been clamoring to own shares of SpaceX as a way to bet on Elon Musk.
10: That's ABC's Elizabeth Schulze. A federal judge has issued an injunction blocking President Trump's $1.8 billion fund to benefit those who claim to have been victimized by a weaponized government. Here's ABC's Stephen Portnoy.
26: Judge Leone Brinkema said she issued the injunction in part because the Justice Department's lawyer couldn't say why the acting attorney general hasn't rescinded his order establishing the fund. Todd Blanche has insisted the fund isn't moving forward. But the judge pointed to President Trump's own recent comments supporting payments to alleged victims of government weaponization as evidence the fund might one day, in her words, rear its head.
10: ABC's Stephen Portnoy. Is there a deal or isn't there in Iran? President Trump said yesterday he was optimistic a deal was close at hand, even saying there could be a signing ceremony this weekend in Geneva, Switzerland. That's what we were told officials had been planning for. Now we're hearing from Iran's foreign minister, who says that memo of understanding is maybe not so close at hand. The art world is mourning the loss of influential British artist David Hockney. His painting of shimmering pools became icons of contemporary art. He was 88. You're listening to ABC News.
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11: 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Learn more about BRICS, industry leaders, and their market predictions for the future, along with what you might expect to see in terms of precious metal performance in the weeks and months ahead. Message and data rates may apply.
10: It is increasingly likely that the authorization for a key intelligence tool will expire at the end of the day. Members of both the House and Senate expected to leave town after each failed to pass a reauthorization for Section 702 of FISA, the Foreign Intelligence Surveillance Act, which allows for warrantless wiretaps of overseas targets.
12: At least temporarily, it is going to, and top intelligence officials have described this, grind some of the what they view as critical intelligence processes to a halt, or at minimum, make them harder.
10: Democrats said they would vote against an extension in protest of President Trump's pick of Bill Pulte to serve as acting director of national intelligence, who has no national intelligence experience. Damage in parts of the Midwest after strong storms hit the region. ABC's Alex Perez is in Streator, Illinois.
14: Overnight, powerful storms impacting millions of Americans. At least 11 tornadoes touched down across Illinois, one man getting trapped under what's left of his house. A photographer jumped in to help before he was lifted out by first responders. Powerful winds tearing apart homes, sending debris flying, neighborhoods reduced to rubble.
10: Heat is the issue in the Northeast. Temperatures in New York, Philadelphia, and Baltimore expected to reach the triple digits. The FIFA World Cup arrives in the U.S. today. The U.S. men's national soccer team faces Paraguay in Los Angeles. I'm Sherry Preston, ABC News.
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15: today's federal newscast. Senate Democrats are urging a federal appeals court to reverse a decision upholding the firings of two immigration judges at the Department of Justice. The lawmakers warn that the previous ruling from the Merit Systems Protection Board could give the president much broader firing powers over many civil servants. USDA employees facing relocation weigh whether to stay or go. Some are eligible for incentives either way. Federal News Network's Jory Heckman has more.
16: Employees at the National Agricultural Statistics Service will have until July 8th to decide to locate to St. Louis or one of the agency's regional offices. Regardless of their choice, employees are eligible for financial incentives. The relocation notice states employees who agree to move and commit to working in their new office for 2 years will receive a relocation incentive. The memo also states that employees will be eligible for buyouts and early retirement. Jory Heckman, Federal News Network.
15: 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I'm Eric White.
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29: Today I'm
0: delighted and honored, actually, to have Jen Sabata, a leader for guiding innovative and emerging technologies to high growth and for helping mission-focused organizations adopt capabilities that strengthen national security and public sector. Jen has earned a reputation for bridging worlds that don't always move at the same speed emerging technology and government missions needs, while staying grounded and having a people-first leadership approach. Jen, first off, it's wonderful to have you here. Thank you for joining us.
3: Thank you so much for the invitation. I'm really looking forward to our conversation today.
0: So, Jen, you know, you began your career in the military. An environment where mission clarity and teamwork are definitely essential. What drew you to serve? What was the call that gave you the passion to join the military and then stay in for several years?
3: You know, it's a story that most people don't believe or understand because I did spend 25 years in the military, but it actually started with high school sports. And the reason why I start there is that I wanted to play sports in college. And I knew I wanted to play sports in college, but I wasn't quite sure where I wanted to play. And the service academies, West Point and the Air Force Academy, were two universities out of the several universities that offered me a scholarship. And I went and visited both of them. I thought they were both really interesting, but I had no experience with the military at all. My grandfathers were both doctors in World War II. I had an uncle that was in Vietnam. And other than that, I had no one else in my family that had ever been in the military. And so when I was trying to make my decision of where I was going to go, my dad and I sat at the kitchen table. And he laid all of my opportunities out, all of my scholarships out on the table. And he looked at me and he said, Jen, if you don't go to a service academy, you'll never know what you missed. And you can never go back. But if you don't like it, you can always leave and take one of your other scholarships or go to a different school and pick up another opportunity. And so to me, at the time, I said, you know what? It's a free education. If I don't want to play basketball after a year, I don't lose my scholarship. If I get hurt, I don't lose my scholarship. If it's just not for me, I don't lose my scholarship. So yeah, I think this is where I want to go. So I went to the Air Force Academy, and it was not easy. It was the first time that I had been challenged physically, emotionally, mentally, spiritually. And to me, it instilled something in me that made me think beyond myself. And, you know, as a high school kid and as a teenager, oftentimes we're very focused on ourselves. And so it opened up an entire new environment for me and a different way of living, believing, thinking, and serving. And so I thought,

0: desire to make our government even better and the nation and the world even a better place to live.
1: Military leadership teaches you to prioritize both the mission success and the well-being of your people, especially on the battlefield. How do those lessons continue to influence you, how you lead today in private sector?
0: You know, it's always interesting when people try to make a comparison between being in the military and being in the private sector and how different they are. How vastly different they are is how often people put it. And oftentimes people have a stigma that people don't transition well from the military into the private sector because of the nuances of being in the government. I, on the other hand, would say, like you say, it is not that different, that you still are driven by the same basic principles of leadership, people first, treating people with kindness, but also understanding their need, understanding how they need to grow, being able to talk to them about growth, having the hard conversations. Those are all skills that I learned in the military and that I apply to today. A leader, a manager, they're very similar. A manager may be, you know, doing a little bit more button pushing or pencil pushing numbers, but in reality, if you add that personal feeling and that personal connection to it and understanding where people come from, you now have turned a manager into a leader. And that is where I like to reside, in understanding where people are coming from, trying to empower them to be the best that they can be, and then enable them to do that with minimal oversight and guidance from me.
1: Something that is a little bit unique, though, Jen, is that you, when after you left the military service, you built a career around helping innovative small startup companies succeed in public sector and the national security space. There's very few people with your background that have the leadership position that you own. What did you learn about translating mission need to these new innovative technology solutions and you know, change in government in general sometimes happens slow, but technology, the clock speed of technology is much faster now than it ever has been before.
0: I think we're seeing accelerate even as we're speaking. You know, things are moving faster and faster and faster. I think the hard part is that some people who are in these innovative companies don't know how to match the speed of government. And so teaching them about outcomes, and that it's not about forcing your technology into their organization. It's about how you solve their problems and how you get to the outcomes that the government wants. And lo and behold, when you're able to show the value that you bring, not just that a technology that you want to sell, the government is so much faster at adoption. They will take chances. They will do proofs of value. They'll give you research money. They will do all sorts of things to bend over backwards before you even get to a contract or get to a program of record, which so many people think is the key, the golden key to success. And so starting from that use case, the problem, and how you add value are really what makes the difference and sets those young emerging technology companies apart.
1: So you do it by creating a vision, telling a story. I mean, that was a very vivid answer. So there must be a trick to this.
0: So one of the things that I usually do is when you come to a new company is you ask them, like, what do you do here? And then they start in the ones and the zeros. They say, no, what is it that you actually do? How do you do it? And what drives you? Like, what is your heart's desire? Is your heart's desire to code a program? No, your heart's desire is to solve acquisition problems, or your heart's desire is to save lives on battlefields, or your heart's desire is to make data processing faster so that we can get to decisions faster. And so you need to make sure that you are couching and describing what you do based on why you are driven to run this company and be in this company, as opposed to the thing that you're actually building and trying to solve. And so when you start from that place of value and that drive, you can create all sorts of stories, and then you ask questions. It's all about asking your customer, and that's usually the government customer, questions. What are your pain points? What is your biggest challenge? What frustrates you on a day-to-day basis? What do you wish you had? What are the things that drive you crazy about people who are selling to you in the government?

0: So there's a list of questions, and many of them that continue to grow as you get answers, and then you build the next question. It's sort of like the five whys. Why are you doing this? Why are you doing this? Why are you doing this? Why are, you know, five times over and over and over again to get to the point where you get to the true meat of the reason for what they are doing and what they need.
1: So you've, on the other side of the equation, you also have really developed a reputation where you've identified really up and coming technologies. As a matter of fact, I should buy stock based on where you're going. From an AI-enabled analytics to autonomous capabilities that can support national security missions. Those are, trajectories that normally don't naturally come together, but you seem to have a good signal that tells you where this innovation is needed and how it can be applied. So tell me a little bit about how you identify technologies to help in these kind of circumstances.
0: So I have sort of two different things that go on. One is I love science fiction and I love to read. And so sometimes your brain starts to get a little excited when you read something in a story and you think to yourself, huh, how could that be applied in the real world today? So, for example, there's a book called Burn In, and it is written by two very well-known defense tech storytellers. And when you read their book, it talks about robots and how they help society and sort of what happens when things happen in the book. I won't tell you exactly what happens in the book. But when you start to think about it, you start to think about, how could that actually help change the world? And now we look at today and we have companies that like Figure and others that are building humanoid robots that are actually able to do things. And so when you shift science fiction, or I'll say sort of ficant is what they call it, like fictional intelligence. When you shift that to use cases that are talked about in the government, you put a different spin on the technology. I think the same thing when you look at quantum is another example. Quantum technology is something that people are like, oh, it is never going to get here, or it's like 30 years away. But when you bring it down to its smallest levels and you look at what are the problems you're trying to solve, hey, I'm trying to solve for GPS denied environments. Like, how do we navigate? We have the Ukraine, we've got Israel and Iran, and GPS denial and spoofing and jamming going all over the place. How do you solve for a very small problem with a technology that doesn't have to have a huge capability, but a very narrow scope? And start with that narrow scope and gently over time build on that capability to get you to an enterprise type of capability. And so you don't have to solve it all at one time, but you have to think about how can you use things differently.
1: I'm speaking with Jen Svoboda. After break, we'll talk about leading through change and innovation in a high stakes environment. 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I'm Aileen Black.
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1: Welcome back to Leaders and Legend in Government on Federal News Network. I'm Aileen Black, and today I'm talking with Jen Sabata. Jen, government agencies are especially under pressure right now to modernize while maintaining security and reliability. The push for AI is, over the top right now, in particular with this administration, which, I might want to add for some good reasons. But how do you help organizations adopt AI and autonomous capabilities without losing trust, accountability, or mission assurance?
0: This is something that everybody is facing right now because AI is everywhere and everybody thinks you can put AI in anything. One of the things that has come out of the World Economic Forum this year was Julie Sweet, who is the CEO of Accenture. And she talked about human in the lead. Rather than human in the loop, human in the lead. And I think it's a really good example of how we should be thinking about artificial intelligence, especially as we build strategies and we're trying to minimize risk and increase trust. And the idea is that if you modernize and you shift to this idea that humans are in the lead and are really putting the foundation down for AI, then AI will be built and developed with the processes in place in order to have that risk mitigation, the trust factors involved, and understanding that it's not about the human being in that loop. And every once in a while, it comes around in the loop, but it's always there doing the push and pull with AI. If we don't have trust in AI, then the technologies that we're building become meaningless. If we are unable to accept risk, then those technologies also become meaningless. And so we have to have the balance between the trust and that risk in order to be able to drive the innovation forward.
1: You know, when I look at AI tools, I look at them that they're a tool that needs to be leveraged. They're not necessarily the answer. Like Julie said, the human in the lead. Do you find that most people are thinking that AI is the answer versus how to leverage? And if you do agree with that, how do you help guide them to understand that, AI is a tool. It can make mistakes. It's the human that needs to use it correctly.
0: I think there's two camps. I think there's the camp that says AI is the answer to everything. And then there's the camp that says AI can't be trusted and should be used for nothing, especially in government. I think we have sort of the entire spectrum for what that is. And when we're looking at the camp that says, hey, AI should be used for everything, I would say, I don't agree. Like, do we want machines to make those decisions that are based on values, morals, and ethics? Probably not, especially when you're talking about doing bombing or having cyber attacks. Do you want a cyber attack to happen just because an AI determined that one small intrusion warranted an entire takedown of a country's power grid? Probably not. But on the other side, you have those that say, no way, no how. I don't want AI involved in anything. And you have to tell them that without AI, we lose knowledge. Because AI has the ability to pull knowledge together. It has the ability to assess. We have the ability to really evaluate based on that assessment. And that's where we come into place. But why should we be the ones doing the assessments and pulling all the information together and doing that quantitative work when we should be doing the qualitative work? So we need to move away from the what is happening to the why it's happening and what's next.
1: I've read several reports that showed, especially in battlefield decisions, the leverage that was very positive about using an AI tool was its ability to be able to do a broad search and be able to do it in a very speedy manner and provide the information that's needed for that analysis. How do you explain to users as they're looking at adopting this, how to put that equation in, that risk assessment on when you use that AI and when you rely on it?
0: What I would tell people or ask people is, have you done a Google search lately or a Bing search or whatever your search tool is? And they'll say, of course, I do it every day. And you say, well, have you noticed that your responses have changed as to what you get in your search results? And they'll say, well, you know, sometimes I notice they're better. Sometimes there's like a paragraph or information at the beginning that might be a little bit longer. I said, that's all AI. You use AI in everyday environment. You use AI to help you with the decisions that you make day to day, like what restaurant you're going to go to or how you should repair your toilet that the plumbing is broken. It's all based on AI. And as you said, it pulls the information together. It helps to you so that you don't have to know the exact words. How many of us remember when you had to put quotes around your search engine when you were doing initial searches on the internet in order to get a Boolean versus serial versus, you know, all the different types of logical searches that were out there? And so for people to be able to understand the risk, they also have to understand how it's already used in day-to-day living and how they think about risk for their day-to-day lives. And when they start to think about it in that perspective, they have a different view of AI in their work environment. And they now see it as something that enables them to be better at what they're doing and enables them, like you said, to have more information and to have a better way to evaluate what is going on.
1: You've worked across startups, across different government and mission communities. Sometimes it's difficult, especially in the government, to be able to evaluate and get started on risk just because of the nature of the beast. How do you align both stakeholders and other people in the community that have to lean into that adoption and to apply it? How do you, evaluate that and execute?
0: I think the first thing you need to know is what the role is of every stakeholder that is out there. If I use what I do today in operational technology is a very complex type of technology. It's protecting all of those cyber physical systems, all your valves, your knobs, making sure that the chlorine in your water, that the chlorine valve opens long enough so that your water is safe enough to drink and that it closes when it shouldn't so you don't get chlorine burns. Or that your power grid stays on. But when you think about who actually runs an OT network, there's the OT specialist who is like a cybersecurity specialist. There's a plant manager who makes sure that the lights stay on and that all the things are running. You have usually IT people who are different from OT because IT cares about reliability. Then you have leadership. And oh, by the way, you may even have like safety people. So for example, if you're looking at somebody who runs a port system or a bridges and tunnel system, they are concerned about the safety of the people on the roads and in those environments. And so understanding first what those roles are and then understanding what they care about helps you to identify what risks matter to them and how you describe what you can do to mitigate the risks across the board with your technology for each of those individual use cases, responsibilities, and drive them together to understand what the ultimate mission is that they're trying to work towards. And once you're able to bring them together, then you're able to identify how to mitigate the risks across the board.
1: And I'm going to pull this back a little bit. And I want to look at leaders today And it's a very complex time to be a leader, especially when you're applying new technology. But leaders need to be decisive and make a decision quickly because things are moving so quick. But at the same time, extremely empathetic. How do you maintain that balance when the stakes are so high and timelines are so compressed?
0: It's a really hard thing to do. Sometimes you have to go with your gut. You know, there's the leadership gut that's always out there is the, oh, does this feel right? I'm not sure. If it doesn't feel right, it's probably not the right decision. The other thing is that leaders don't make a decision based on the information that they just received 2 minutes ago. There's been a collective of information that they have been gathering. Maybe they've acknowledged that they were gathering it, or maybe they don't acknowledge they were gathering it because they didn't realize it was important at the time. But as you are a leader, you start to put things together that help you to create a rubric for how you make decisions, but then also enables you to know who you can trust, who you can rely on. And as I always say, is you always have the option to phone a friend, whether it's the person that you work with or somebody that is a mentor of yours. And making a decision doesn't happen in a vacuum. It happens through information, data, and data gathering. It happens through conversations with people. It happens with what's happened historically and what the outcomes are. And then finally, what are the consequences when you look at all of the different ways that this could end up, and putting that all together to create the decision that you make.
1: I'm speaking with Jen Sabata. After the break, we'll explore resilience, culture, and how personal experiences shape leadership. 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I'm Aileen Black.
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9: By the early 1930s, unemployment had reached nearly 25%, and millions of families were surviving on emergency relief. Franklin Roosevelt's administration believed the crisis required more than charity, it required work. The Emergency Relief Appropriation Act of 1935 put that idea into law, funding programs built on the belief that a job preserved dignity better than a handout. Through efforts like the Works Progress Administration, the government put more than 8 million Americans to work building roads, bridges, schools, and parks. Those wages supported local communities, but for millions, this work restored routine, self-respect, and a sense of purpose, while leaving behind infrastructure the nation still depends on today. Terry Girton, Federal News Network.
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1: Welcome back to Leaders and Legend in Government on Federal News Network. I'm Aileen Black, and today my guest is Jen Sabata. Jen, leadership roles in national security and emerging technology are extremely demanding, never more than today. As a mom, as well as a leader, how has parenthood shaped the way you think about priorities and perspective? I know it's changed the way that I lead people. Not that I treat them like kids, but it's given me a greater appreciation. What about you?
0: Yeah, there's a couple different things. I would agree with you that it's changed my perspective. My kids are older now. They're both in high school, but I still feel an obligation to be a mother and to be present. I think that the idea of work-life balance is a fallacy. It doesn't exist. We in reality make choices. What's important in the moment? It could be what's important this year, this month, this week, this minute. But you decide at that time what is more important. You set boundaries on both your kids and on your work, because your kids have to have boundaries just as much as work has to have boundaries. And sometimes I think people forget that. They let their kids run all over them, when in reality, kids have to have boundaries too. And they like boundaries, just like work likes a boundary. You know, the CEO that calls you at 4 o'clock on a Sunday afternoon just because they want to talk, you have to tell them, like, sorry, I'm with my kids today. I can talk to you in 3 or 4 hours. And guess what? They don't actually call you because they just picked up the phone because they didn't have anything else to do. So that's one thing, is that you have to figure out where the mix is based on the time and day. The other one is, I think it's made me more empathetic. It's made me more empathetic for the people who work for me, who have kids, and who don't have kids. Because we often forget about the people that are single or that are, you know, married without kids, that they have challenges just like the rest of us. It may be a pet, it may be a parent, or it may be just that they've got other things going on in their lives that are just as challenging. So we have to be able to look at everyone, treat them as unique, treat them as people who matter and that are a part of your team, just like your family's a part of your team.
1: Have you ever had any leaders in your past that really either taught you how not to behave or how not to set boundaries, or, you know, vice versa, that really have set, you know, the kind of leader that you are today?
0: I think that there's a couple. On the good side, there are the people that listen. And I find that sometimes listening and active listening is a very challenging thing to do. And I talk to a lot of young people that I mentor, people that work for me, about listening. They go into a meeting and they think they have to talk in order to feel like they're smart. And I use the acronym WAIT. Why am I talking? And I say, sometimes you have to wait, and it has to be an uncomfortable wait in order to get to the meat of what you're saying. And so having leaders that have taught me that has been very valuable. The other thing I would say is that people who don't respect your time. I've had leaders who don't respect your time. They show up late to meetings, or they don't show up at all and they don't cancel. They call you at all hours of the day or night, regardless of whether or not the world is on fire. I mean, after being in the military and actually supporting combat operations and being in intelligence and protecting people's lives, when somebody calls me just because they want to know if I've worked on the briefing that's due in 5 days, is not important to me. And they need to be able to discern when there's a life issue and when there's just a nice to have. And so that's given me perspective on how to lead, and showing both sides of where leaders that I've worked with are good and bad.
1: You brought up mentorship a few moments ago. You know, I think as a woman leader, it's extremely important to be a mentor. How do you choose, or how do you work with mentors, or do you have a mentor program that you work with? Tell us a little bit about that.
0: So for me and people who mentor me, I will say that I haven't had a lot of what I would call traditional mentors, where we have a set agreement, where we meet once a month and we have a conversation. But I will reach out to people and ask for advice. And I typically personally seek out people who are experts in the things that I'm having a challenge with, whether it's a challenge over a period of a month, whether it's, hey, I'm going into command, and so who should I be talking to in a command position, or I'm going to go run a new business unit. How do you run a business unit? No, wait, how do I work on this issue? On the flip side, as a mentor instead of a mentee, I look for people who often approach me because they want to have a relationship. And then I ask for them, like, what's your goal? What are your goals for this relationship? Because I just don't want it to be a free-for-all. I usually also have a set start and stop based on those goals, because if you are mentoring somebody, there has to be an outcome that you're trying to achieve. And I know I've talked about outcomes before, and outcomes are really important in many things. And so having a mentorship relationship that way. And then if I see people that are out there in the wild, as I call them, who I think are just really great people that might need a little bit of support, I'll ask them if they're interested in a call, and we'll offer time and we'll go from there. But I think it is important. It's something that we all need to do. And especially in national security, is as you transition, I actually mentor a lot of people as they transition out of the military, and I'll help them for the 3 or 4 months while they're in that process. And then I may not hear from them again until they're changing jobs, or they might come back to me and say, wow, your guidance was horrible, or your guidance was great. But it's something that we should do and should give back for.
1: Something you said earlier really resonated with me. You talked about realizing that everybody has their own kind of sometimes a poo show going on, right? And that you need to understand that it's not just your world of what life balance is about, but it might be, you know, a parent or a dog or, you know, other types of issues, health issues. Burnout in work in the workforce today has never been higher. Some really serious challenges, especially with the world as it's changing so quickly as it is today. What role do you believe as a leader you need to build in your culture where people feel that safety of being able to ask for support or trusted, you know, to be able to say these things are an issue and are motivated to reach out?
0: I think the first and foremost, you have to set the example. So on the 3-day weekend, actually take the Monday off. And if you're not taking the Monday off, fake that you're taking the Monday off and schedule all your emails for 10 a.m. on Tuesday morning. Don't bother your team. Take PTO. Take your paid time off. Take your leave if you're in the military. Don't be the martyr that has 200 days saved up because you're just too busy and too important. Also remind them that they need to take time off. It's not just an example-based system. It's a, hey, I noticed that you haven't taken any time off lately. What are your plans for this summer to take some PTO? How long are you going to take off? You're going to take a week off? I hope you are, because that's what I would love to see you do. The other thing is I often tell people, like, there is no clock watching in my organization. I expect you to get done what needs to get done when you can do it in that time. So if it needs to get done in the next week, but you have a really bad day tomorrow because you've got 5 doctor's appointments and your dog threw up, okay, fine. Take the day tomorrow, do what you have to do, as long as you get done what you need to get done. I'm going to treat you like an adult because you can make decisions and you know how to prioritize. And it's not my time to question unless you miss a deadline or if the quality of your work is not what it should be.
1: I'm speaking with Jen Zavada. After the break, we'll reflect on leadership lessons and the advice to the next generation. 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I'm Aileen Black.
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18: A lot's at stake for organizations that react too slowly or too quickly when addressing a crisis. I'm Edward Siegel, host of Crisis Ahead. Tune in this Friday at 2:30 p.m. Eastern when I talk with crisis communication expert Rick Alcantara. He'll discuss how the speed at which government agencies and companies respond to a crisis can impact their efforts to resolve the situation.
1: Welcome back to Leaders and Legend in Government on Federal News Network. I'm Eileen Black, and today I'm joined by Jen Sabata. Jen, as we talked before, you were in the military at the beginning of your career. You've led the military and helped advance emerging technologies in supporting defense and national security missions. How do you see leadership evolving as AI and autonomy reshape the future of missions to execute, especially, you know, some of the missions around drones and some of the things that are happening? The clock speed of technology is happening so quick. This is really a big challenge.
0: It's a huge challenge. And I think that leaders need to understand technology, not be afraid of it, and be able to use it. I'll give you an example. When I was a young major, I worked for a one-star general. This one-star, we all had email. We'd had email for probably 10 years. We had all sorts of other technology. I was working in intelligence, and so we had collection systems. We had all sorts of crazy things. But this general officer wanted his emails printed out because he didn't know how to, quote, work email well enough. And so he would have his hundreds of emails printed out every day. He would handwrite his responses, and his executive officer would type them in every day and send them off as replies. I don't understand how somebody can lead when you can't access and use the technology that's given to you that enables you to be more efficient, effective, and overall just understand what your current workforce is dealing with. So that's the thing I would say first and foremost is understand the technology, use the technology, and then last but not least, be able to evaluate the technology so that you know whether or not you're being hoodwinked by what people say it can do versus what it can do, and then being able to weed out all of the chaff that's in there.
1: Everybody has an aha moment in their career where you look back and you realize that was a defining moment for me. Good or bad, right? Sometimes the most biggest learning opportunities is where you make a mistake. Sometimes the biggest learning opportunities is when something breaks free and you're successful. Do you have any aha moments like that in your career that just stand out?
0: I think there are probably two moments. One is when I came to the Pentagon in 2016, I was working for Lieutenant General Dash Jameson. She was the Air Force A-26. And I was responsible for helping to bring small to medium businesses into government, but also working with think tanks, universities, and nonprofits to try to figure out what information they had that the government wasn't accessing and using. What I realized at that point in time is that there was such a wide range of information that nobody even considered as valuable because it wasn't produced internally in the government. To me, that was a huge aha moment. It's where I got into design thinking. It's where I got into understanding and learning about agile software development methodologies, really started to dig into new technologies and how they could apply in government use cases. That has led to me where I am today. Really, that's sort of the start of that journey. I think as a corollary to that is my last job in the Air Force, I was in talent management, and I was trying to help build a new talent management framework for all of Air Force intelligence. What started happening is I had people reaching out to me because they knew I was possibly towards the end of my career saying, hey, we want you to come run our talent operations organization, or we want you to be our CHRO, or we want you to run talent acquisition. And I realized deep down inside, I did not want to do talent. I didn't want to be in HR. That was not my passion. It wasn't my calling. I was doing this job because I was passionate about the specific use case and the specific guidelines that we were creating, and that I needed to get out of talent very quickly, or otherwise I was going to be pigeonholed in it, possibly for the rest of my life. And so that's when I decided to retire and join my first early stage startup, which was working in the intelligence community, helping with software development and running sprints and cloud migrations and doing all sorts of other things. And if I wouldn't have made that pivot when I did, I might not be here today because I might be doing talent acquisition or something else. And so I think, you know, towards the end of my career, those would probably be the two biggest ones that influenced where I am at this moment.
1: Let's take a moment and talk about that, because there's so many people out looking for jobs right now. The job market is pretty tough, but it's even tougher on a lot of veterans. So what would be your advice to somebody, especially wanting to get into technology? I mean, the market that doesn't seem to be suffering as much, though I think it is suffering. But what advice would you give somebody, especially in their latter part of their career, the more senior military veterans that are out there? Because I know several that have been looking for a while that are amazing people. Mm-hmm. You know, what advice would you have for them?
0: The first thing I would say is be a doer. There's a lot of misconceptions that people who retire at senior ranks are not doers, they're leaders only, which also means you have to change your narrative. You can't go into an interview and say, I like to lead people and I'm a really good manager and I can build strategy. It's a, I love to get my hands dirty and be a doer. That's first and foremost, because you don't need a leader. You need to understand and can do and lead at the same time. The second thing I would say is start to dabble in different types of technology and figure out what you like. I think that there's enough free courses out there in AI, in cloud, in cyber, in pick a thing, quantum, and do them. Go to LinkedIn Learning, go into some other platform, Coursera, whatever it may be, and do some classes. And then once you start to get the itch, maybe do some formal certifications. Take an AWS certification, a Google Cloud, an Azure, you know, an Oracle certification. Get your CISSP. Look at other types of things that are out there that will enable you to show that you still like to learn, that you're able to learn new concepts, and that you are invested in you as a person and in helping the company that you want to go to.
1: So I'm going to take a step back. You have kids that are in high school. I have four kids, and my youngest is going to graduate from college this year. What advice would you give somebody starting to enter that job market? You know, a lot of kids believe everything should be lined up, and let's face it, none of our careers were straight lines, right? Mm-hmm. So what would be the advice you'd give that next generation?
0: Yeah, so I'll tell you a little story. So I am going to Abu Dhabi in about a week to go to the Forbes 30-50 Women event. So they bring the 30 under 30 women together and the 50 over 50 women together. And there's a week-long event where there's speakers and activities and other things just talking about issues, topics, whatever it may be. I'm actually taking my 16-year-old daughter with me. And the reason why I am is because I want her to see that at 30 or under 30 and over 50, that there's people who still don't have it figured out. And they've still been successful and they've still done pivots and they still have a life that is meaningful and fulfilling. And I think that's the biggest thing I would tell people who are just graduating or are in struggles in life right now, is that you don't have to have it figured out, that life will continue to change. You as a human continue to change. You develop, you grow, your preferences change. And so what's more important is that you feel fulfilled, and it's not about what everybody else thinks you should be doing. It's about what makes you happy and what enables you to live the life that you want to live.
1: Final question. You are at a trajectory over the last couple of years and a point where you get to see a lot of different technology companies. Where do you think the hottest area is?
0: So I think there's two. I think quantum is really going to accelerate here, especially quantum computing. I think quantum sensing is already on its way up, up, up because the capabilities and technology are there. Quantum computers, on the other hand, because error correction is getting better and better and the qubit numbers are getting higher and higher for logical and physical qubits. So the two are going to intersect at some point in time in the near future, and we're going to have quantum computers that can actually do a lot of work. The misnomer is that quantum computers do all the work. That's not true. They're actually built for certain types of problems. They can't solve everything. They still can't add 2 + 2 faster than a classical computer. The other one, I think, is robotics and autonomous robotics. We are building software with all of this AI that we have that is becoming more and more reliable, secure, trusted, and having less concern, I think it's just because it's becoming more adaptable, that whether it's an autonomous vehicle or an autonomous robot, that both of those are going to continue to accelerate and accelerate in defense use cases in particular.
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0: Thank you very much. 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
1: 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I'm Eileen Black.
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27: This is the Business of Government Hour, a conversation about leadership and management with government executives and thought leaders who are truly changing the way government does business. I'm your host, Michael Keegan, and Leadership Fellow at the IBM Center for the Business of Government. For decades, government reform has been dominated by a familiar cycle: crisis, reaction, reform, and relapse. A problem erupts, leaders respond under pressure, new initiatives are launched, and then, often quietly, the system drifts back to business as usual. The result is a public sector that too often measures activity rather than outcomes, and effort rather than impact. But what if we reframe the challenge altogether? What if the real question isn't whether government is working hard, but whether it is actually improving people's lives? How can government leaders move their organizations beyond firefighting towards sustainable improvement? Why are results-driven reforms so fragile, and what makes them endure? And what would government look like if success were measured by whether people are better off? I'll explore these questions and so much more with my very special guest, John M. Bernard, author of Government That Works, The Results Revolution in the States, and founder of America's Pulse. John, welcome to the show. It's great to have you.
5: Thank you, Michael. My pleasure.
27: John, you argue that much of state government still operates in what you call a reaction-driven mode. What does reaction-driven government look like in practice, and why is it so persistent despite decades of reform efforts?
5: Well, it's a stimulus response kind of operating philosophy. So everything is about something stimulates and somebody makes a law and people set it in motion, try to make stuff happen with it. But the reality is government is this big operating machine and it has all these parts and everything's moving. And most of what is moving has really evolved over time. I always think about it in the terms of, you know, is what it's doing today intentional or is it an accident? And accidents happen when various changes come along, laws are added, people come in, administration shift directions, and pretty soon you have this pile of things that you're doing that are really the result of a whole bunch of reactions and not a lot of intentionality.
27: John, your book and white paper both suggest this isn't primarily a people problem, but a systems problem. Why do capable public servants seem to get trapped in reaction-driven environments?
5: Well, again, it's stimulus response. I always think of one of the core issues in a system is really what causes the system to shift. And in the case of government, it's lawmakers. And listen to that word, lawmaker. So what I do is I make a law or write a law, put that in motion. I'm not a problem solver. I celebrate success when a law is signed and put into motion. Did that solve a problem? We don't know. The vast majority of laws, there is no measure, no check, no balance to say, did this law actually work? And so we just set in motion tons of laws. States on average produce, and I did this research probably 10 years ago, but I doubt it's changed, something in around 450 new laws every year. Those are set into motion, produce thousands of pages of rules and regulations. Those are added to the ones from last year, the year before that. And you end up with a whole lot of noise in a system without any measurement to know if what you're doing actually fixed what it was you wanted to fix.
27: John, you cite that state governments likely suffer from 50 to 60% of operational waste, an extraordinary figure, I think. Can you break down what that waste looks like in practice? And what are the most common categories of waste you encounter? And which are the easiest to address versus the most stubborn?
5: That's just such a simple question you asked, Michael. So when you dig into what actually is going on in processes, what you begin to discover is things that, once again, have been added over the years and may not, in fact, make any sense. So when you take a look at a process, there's a couple of things you want to look at. First of all, you're going to look at where the process breaks down. if you don't have any measures around that process, you have no basis to judge it. So how long does it take for somebody to get a permit or for someone to be enrolled in a program or whatever it might be? How long does that take? Where does that break down? And when you start to look at the breakdowns in processes, you often find a lot of duplicated, non-value-added things that are going on in that process. I'm going to give you kind of a crazy example. One of my very first clients was Oregon Youth Authority, and they had this problem with overtime. And so the theory was that, you know, it was hunting season, and that drove all the overtime, and they were struggling with their budget. So we put a team together, went to look at it. No one on that team guessed anywhere close to what the root cause of the problem was. So the root cause turned out to be that they put kids on suicide watch when they were at risk. And the suicide watch team that could put them on and take them off met once a week on Tuesdays. So that kid went on suicide watch on Tuesday evening. They were guaranteed to be on suicide watch, which was covered by someone on overtime. So it turned out that because this team had no means to actually decide to take someone off of suicide watch, that they had a huge overrun in overtime. It had nothing to do with hunting season, because the first thing we did was get the data on hunting season and map it to overtime. And there's no connection.
6: You know, I found your white paper very compelling, John. The three-level government you described, and we talked about it a little bit, that level one was the reaction-driven government, essentially whack-a-mole approach, where operations are held together by sheer will. And I think COVID, the response to COVID-19, the pandemic, kind of illustrated that. And we saw it play out dramatically. I know you said it was a certain response, but what systematic factors have kept most states at level one? And why has this become sort of the default mode of operating for so many?
5: There's really no glue that holds together most governments from administration to administration. So it's not as if we're keeping score. We've got a scoreboard and the new leadership comes in and now we get to see if they can move the score faster or in more innovative ways or whatever. Well, what usually happens is the new leaders come in, and often, and I've seen this again and again, just happened in the state of Washington, where the new leader comes in, the first thing they do is blow up the measures that the previous leader put into place. Same thing happened to Martin O'Malley in Maryland. It is very common. So there's no fundamental framework to understand how are we doing and are we getting better and where are our problems. So what happens is we have this whack-a-mole effect where people are reacting and, you know, lawmakers come in and they have these ideas and, you know, little nooks and crannies that they want to make some change in the law. And in the scheme of things, those are just piled on. We don't have even a fundamental logic to stand back and look at government and ask ourselves a couple of questions like, does this system really solve problems for our society? That's a big question, but we could actually ask that question. And I'm going to give you an example, Michael. I think that what you often see in government is a lack of awareness of the relationship between measures. And I'll make this very practical. We know today, from the last time I looked at the data, about 22 to 23% of Americans rely on the government for $20,000 or more net funds coming from the government to the individual. It doesn't include Social Security and Medicare. It really is all the other programs. We could call that the failure to thrive, that if we are supposed to be a country where the pursuit of happiness is part of what we are given as a citizen, happiness was defined by Jefferson as self-reliance. We have a failure rate in our society. 22% of us are not self-reliant. So if you look at it from a system, then we need to look at why are people struggling so much? Where does the system break down? Where can we focus our efforts and become much more driven by what actually allows our society to function? Instead, we're writing little laws that have to do with God only knows what, but there are these little incremental things that people are working on because they either want to have the credit of having made a law. They're, after all, they're lawmakers, or, you know, some lobbyist or somebody. What are we working on? The problems almost always, if you take this view, the view actually comes out of the quality movement. The first thing you want to try to do is prevent something from happening. So if a kid's failing in school in the second or third grade, we know that that kid is on a trajectory to head down.

0: about the laws that are passed at the state level, federal level. Some of them are even just, you know, contradict one another. It's amazing. You describe, John, and you kind of alluded to it in your last comment, but sort of a results-driven government as a distinct level, and I like this, of operational maturity. Could you elaborate more, John, on the minimum disciplines that that we must have in place for a state, in this case, the state level government, to credibly call itself results driven?
1: Yeah, great question. And if you don't measure things, you do not know how you're doing. So entry point number one into results-driven is we actually measure the results. We actually know what matters. We decide what matters and we measure it. Then you have to make sure that you are systematically reviewing those measures and asking how are we doing, perhaps setting a target. You don't always need to improve everything, but you pick what it is needs to be improved. You might want to reduce fentanyl deaths, or you might want to improve reduce the rate of recidivism. Whatever it is you pick, then you go after that systematically. So when you do the reviews, you stop and say, what are we going to work on? Then you put a team together, you go work on that. Funny thing about recidivism that I learned working with a couple of states is most states, when someone leaves incarceration with the state, they don't have any form of legal identification. You can't get a job. You can't rent an apartment. You can't do anything if you don't have legal ID. So that was a great example that we worked on in Arizona under Governor Doug Ducey, was take recidivism on, but look at it as a system. It's not corrections problem. It has to do with identification, getting health insurance, finding a job, none of which in the traditional narrow view of that's corrections problem, none of which is really solvable unless you work across the system, across the entire set of entities within the state that are engaged in that individual's lives, trying to get them back into a productive society.
0: How can state governments benefit from the creation of a chief operating officer? We'll explore this question and so much more when the Business of Government Hour returns.
2: If the 21st century has provided any lessons so far, it is the power of the unexpected. What has been starkly revealed is how systems in place to meet anticipated problems failed when the unanticipated happened. Now more than ever, government leaders need practical, actionable insights on how to best manage and lead through uncertain and disruptive periods. That's why the IBM Center for the Business of Government has published Transforming the Business of Government: Insights on Resiliency, Innovation, and Performance. 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The cascade of catastrophic events and the constancy of uncertainty raises fundamental questions about how governments can anticipate, prepare for, and respond to these and other shocks yet to come. That's why the IBM Center for the Business of Government has published Transforming the Business of Government: Insights on Resiliency, Innovation, and Performance. Edited by Dan Chenock and Michael Keegan, the book offers leaders practical, actionable insights on how best to manage and lead through uncertain, disruptive periods. 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
0: Welcome back to a special edition of the Business of Government Hour with John M. Bernard, author of Government That Works, The Results Revolution in the States. I'm Michael Keegan, your host. You mentioned earlier Governor O'Malley. You just mentioned Governor Ducey. You've worked with governors across very different political contexts, John. What do successful results-driven efforts have in common in your mind from what you've experienced, regardless of, you know, political party or specific ideology?
1: The challenge always when you begin to go down this path, and in some of the questions you helped me realize you were going to ask in this interview, you named them. But what happens is when we start to become public about measures, we put at risk some things politically, and that can get used against us And we have to have the courage to

0: understand that if you have bad news, the question is, what are you doing with it? Not, do you have bad news? Simply hiding it doesn't mean it doesn't exist. And as responsible elected officials, you know, it's really key to look at how we're doing in all of our, what's our high school graduation rate? How does that compare to the rest of the nation? Could we be doing better at this? If kids are dropping out, why? What are we doing about that? One of the bad examples I'll use, and I'll name names only because it's helpful, is that Washington, we created a thing called Results Washington. I was the external advisor to Governor Inslee and his team as they put together a comprehensive set of measures. It was really considered kind of the national model for how you ought to do this. When Governor Inslee decided to run for president as the environmental president, he looked at his measures that are in Results Washington and saw that they had not improved. They had gotten worse under his leadership. And so the first thing they did was take the measures down. So, you know, it kind of destroys the whole thing. What should have been happening is the governor should have been systematically looking at that and challenging. And nobody did this better than Martin O'Malley when he was governor of Maryland. You should look at the people and say, okay, what are we doing here? What's happening? O'Malley's story about Chesapeake Bay is really remarkable. What he did was, one of the things was cover crop. So cover crop is what filters rain before it floods into the bay and can have particulates, you know, in the air. And so it's poison going in the water. So he asked his Secretary of Agriculture, I don't remember the exact numbers, but you know, do we have a cover crop pretty well nailed? Oh, absolutely. We're at 100% cover. So he said, bring me some, geo maps. Let's look at how we actually are doing at this, not only where we are, but what land could we be on? Turned out that it was, you know, like not at all what the Secretary of Ag had represented. And it was like within 2 or 3 years, they had, I think it was times five, the amount of cover crop. During his time, the Chesapeake Bay got cleaner than it had been in 50 years, you know, because of these kinds of actions where you say, okay, great. I'm glad to hear you're doing so well. Let's look at the data, you know, and see what it reveals us. And accountability is not a bad thing. It actually, the root word of accountability is count. You can't be accountable if you don't count it. You know, and then ability is the next word, and ability comes with really two dimensions. I have to have the authority to do something, and I have to have the knowledge to know what to do. So if I have those, you can hold me accountable. And O'Malley was marvelous at that and at using peer dynamics. He was doing the same thing when he ran Social Security under the Biden administration.
1: Yeah, you mentioned, you know, accountability, and I'd like to talk about the emphasis you place on sort of tools, management disciplines like scorecards, routine business reviews, and as you just alluded to, I'd call it a closed loop accountability. Why are these disciplines so rare? And in fact, if they are in place, why are they so fragile in government?
0: Well, yeah, they are rare, and I think a lot of it comes from the fact that people don't understand that you can actually take a complex organization as big as a state, and you can, as a governor, you can actually take it and get it to do what you want it to do. You don't have to work on singular issues. Sure, you're going to want to as governor, but you can also work on the overall operating effectiveness of the state. That takes an awareness of how operations actually work. And one of the things I've advocated for is a chief operating officer, and the difference between that and a chief of staff. Chief of staff is really the governor's key political arm. That is a set of skills that is vastly different from the person who understands how operations actually work. And how do you organize for that? How do you drive the disciplines that are necessary to be able to run it efficiently and effectively. They have to understand systems theory. They have to understand how to use measures. There's a whole lot of human dynamic to creating an environment in a system where people can see how they're doing, know they're accountable, know we're going to follow up. And actually, it becomes a great source of pride when you can go to, when I first started doing this work, and again, I'm going to go back to Oregon Youth Authority. When we started, they were on the front page of the Oregonian as a troubled agency. Within about a year and a half, one of the biggest critics from the legislature called them the poster child of good government. And what they did was they made their problems visible, and you could see that they were actually addressing them. And so you've got to, if you can't deal with the truth, you know, you shouldn't be in this game of managing programs that affect people's lives. But there is a skill set, there's a knowledge set, there's a basis that comes out of business of how you run a complex organization so that you get the results you want.
1: You know, you point out, you note that while, and I think you've alluded to this, John, in our conversation, that policy changes have a stickiness across administrations, but operational advances typically don't survive leadership transitions. And it kind of creates, as you point out, a yo-yo effect that, for lack of a better word, kind of retards or regresses or organizational maturation. And I was wondering, what can be done to sort of institutionalize these practices that so they outlast political cycles? And really the crux of the conversation is offering examples that in states that have successfully done this, what differentiates, John, reforms that survive leadership transition from those that collapse right after a new governor arrives, say?
0: So I have bad news. This will not happen by states and by government itself. This is why I started America's Pulse. We have now an app and a website where we have 50 measures, all 50 states. All the data is from the government itself, from federally mandated, you know, governed by law, audited data sources. We have it in one place. And we, the citizens, have to create accountability for our government, because government will not. All the incentives are wrong for government to do it. So my book is called Government That Works, The Results Revolution in the States. I recently was talking with someone or on being interviewed for something, and I made the comment, first of all, I want to apologize for the cover, for the title of my book. Government does not work. And the reason it doesn't work is because there is no inherent way to create sustainable measurement for results unless we, the citizens, do it.
1: You mentioned earlier that you advocate for states to create chief operating officers, a position that directly reports to the governor. And I'd like to spend a little bit more time, if you could unpack this for us, and why this role is so essential, but more importantly, if I was in a new governor in a state, what quality should I be looking for in this type of the person who should take this role on?
0: So I remember when Alan Mulally took over Ford Motor Company during the financial crisis, when all the car companies except for Ford filed bankruptcy. And Alan, at his first executive meeting, where everyone got up and presented their measures, and they were all in green. And Alan said, "We have a problem, gentlemen, or gentlepersons. We have a problem. And here's the problem. We just lost $5 billion, and you're saying everything's in green." That's a big disconnect. So what Mulally understood was we need to be able to look at where we are and see our problems. And then we need to be able to systematically address those problems. So a chief operating officer would come in with an experience base that says, "I know how to run a large, complex organization. I've done it." There's a lot of engineering where you have to, or architecture, if you want to call it that, where you have to actually decide what is the structure of how we know if we're operating well. And again, it begins with measuring. If we can't see the outcomes, then, you know, it's like driving a car with, no destination in mind, Alice in Wonderland, if you don't know where you're going, any which way will do. And so we really need to make sure that the person who is doing this work, and by the way, the governor can emphasize whatever measures fit that governor's political policies. The governor can pick targets for areas that are an expression of political desire. You can use the measures to steer the machine where you want it to go. But I believe governors should periodically sit down and do reviews themselves. And the only reason you do that is you want everyone to know you're watching their measures. What O'Malley did great with StateStat is they had a formal structure where they drove these improvements. But he would, once he started pulling out of it because it was running, he kept in touch. So you'd get a phone call, you'd get a note, you'd get whatever. So you knew the governor was watching. You knew the governor had not abdicated leadership, just had turned responsibility to operate over to others. But you have to have a logic and a structure. The governor, if the governor's not behind it, it will not work. The governor has to be the chief sponsor and has to be visible with their hands touching and emphasizing, recognizing, poking at, asking questions to challenge people. We don't need any more governor dog and pony shows, where an agency comes in and says, oh, look at all the remarkable things we're doing, governor. Aren't you proud of us? Don't care about that. Just care about the measures, how we're doing, what problems we're solving, and whether we're solving the right problems.
1: What does it mean for a government to be social good driven? We'll explore this question and so much more when the Business of Government Hour returns.
2: If the 21st century has provided any lessons so far, it is the power of the unexpected. What has been starkly revealed is how systems in place to meet anticipated problems failed when the unanticipated happened. Now more than ever, government leaders need practical, actionable insights on how to best manage and lead through uncertain and disruptive periods. That's why the IBM Center for the Business of Government has published Transforming the Business of Government, Insights on Resiliency, Innovation, and Performance. 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The cascade of catastrophic events and the constancy of uncertainty raises fundamental questions about how governments can anticipate, prepare for, and respond to these and other shocks yet to come. That's why the IBM Center for the Business of Government has published Transforming the Business of Government, Insights on Resiliency, Innovation, and Performance. Edited by Dan Chenock and Michael Keegan, the book offers leaders practical, actionable insights on how best to manage and lead through uncertain, disruptive periods. 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
1: Welcome back to a special edition of the Business of Government Hour with John M. Bernard, author of Government That Works, The Results Revolution in the States. I'm Michael Keegan, your host. I want to talk about three-level government. As you just described, kind of a fundamental shift, John, from improving government operations to really getting to the crux of your work, and that is transforming citizens' lives through, as you just said earlier in our conversation, prevention, early detection. This is ambitious, and in some cases, as we've talked about, somewhat controversial, potentially controversial. And I'm wondering, how do you respond to critics who might say this exceeds the government's proper role?
0: So if our proper role is to pay for a tremendous amount of care for people downstream in their lives. So I'm going to give you, a real simple and clear and in many ways frightening example. Women who are sexually abused end up, so one piece of data is most of them don't tell anyone until they're age 40 or over. But the correlation between that trauma and virtually any other kind of trauma from childhood, it sets a trajectory in motion that increases by factors of 10 and and 20 and 30 times the likelihood that you'll end up incarcerated. You'll end up having mental health issues. You'll end up being addicted to substances that you shouldn't be. And you'll end up being dependent upon the government. So we can say it's not our business, but it becomes our business when I mentioned the program Friends of the Children, which happened to start in part of the country I'm in the state of Washington, but just across the border from Portland. Friends of the Children finds these kids who are failing out of school in the second or third grade. They're markers. They know how to spot them. They assign a mentor to that child, and they spend something like $80,000 on that kid from the time they are identified to graduating from high school. Those kids outgraduate the norm. They go to college at a higher rate than the norm. These kids super perform and do really well. And why? They essentially have a substitute parent. And I know this is dangerous territory, but that kid is going to end up, they know, because the data is all there, they know that kid's going to drop out of school. They know that kid's going to have a lifetime of income struggle. They know that kid is far more likely to get into criminal activities and get themselves into the justice system. All of the data is there. If we can intervene, a year in a state prison costs the same amount as getting that kid through those years into high school graduation, about $80,000 a year. So we can say, okay, it's none of our business, or we can say we have citizens who are not on a path to self-reliance. We need to either prevent that from happening or detect it early and then treat it early, or we get to pay for it over a lifetime to the tune of, you know, $700,000-$800,000 a year for people who go untreated, who don't function in society. And there's the American Society of Pediatrics has lots of data on the consequences of child maltreatment. Mm.
1: And this, just to clarify, John, this is sort of like what you described as the level three. Is sort of, it is by definition or description the social good driven type of government you're talking about, and what it means to be a social good driven type of government. And you kind of did a great job of explaining why it's so difficult to achieve. I mean, am I correct in saying that this kind of what you just illustrated is an example of that?
0: Yeah, it is. It's very difficult to achieve. And you can't get there without going through the results driven. You have to learn to run your own system before you start messing with bigger societal systems.
1: Mm-hmm. And you do cite an example of Friends of the Children as a proven intervention, right? That should be adopted rather than states inventing their own. So it's a model, I would assume. Why do states continue to reinvent the wheel? And why is there a resistance not to sort of adopt proven approaches first?
0: Well, I'm not sure whether we should blame John Wayne or James T. Kirk, but both of those were kind of reflections of American persona, you know, which is, I can do that. I believe, Michael, every one of these problems that we face in our society, and I more than believe I know someone has solved that problem. Mississippi, as an example, is the darling of education right now. Go look at the trajectory they've managed to pull off. How'd they do that? Well, if you're having trouble with your education, you might want to go look at theirs, because you can go ahead and take and write laws and invent new things, or you can decide that you are going to go learn from others and you're going to beg, borrow, and steal shamelessly what works. So here's the dynamic, Michael, I think would change this. If we citizens, let's say, you know, I'm here in the state of Washington, and citizens prioritize those 50 measures that I was talking about and say, these are the things we want you to work on, all of a sudden, working on and solving the problem becomes far more important than having some law passed that has your name on it that you have no idea if it'll work. Until we create an incentive that says voters vote for people who get results, then results will not matter. If we change that, we move out of this divisive political environment we have where the party's job is to cull the herd. You know, they call us into our camps and they do it in very narrow ways. Instead of what we want is lawmakers and elected officials who really thrive on solving problems. And to solve the problems, you have to steal. You know, you have to go find what works. Inventing solutions, you can find a solution and modify it a bit to your own unique needs, but you know, we can't afford the time and energy and resources to play out your theory of how to solve this problem.
1: That's a good point. I like to dig a little deeper into practical implementation. And one of the things you reference is going back to Governor Ducey's creation of the Arizona map, captured mission, vision, values, beliefs, goals, and measures on a single page built. And he did it for his cabinet. And this created, as you point out, John, a shared understanding and ownership. I was hoping you could elaborate. Why is this such an important tool? And how should governors approach creating their own maps?
0: Well, the reason the map is important is not the map itself, but the dialogue that goes into creating the map. So Governor Ducey backed this effort. I had the opportunity to lead it. And what we did, we had 9 half-day Friday mornings from 9 to 12 sessions with the entire cabinet and policy staff. We had 65 people in the room, and we built that map together. And the governor launched it, checked in. We would draft things and take them to the governor. He would edit them, and we would go back. And together, we created the governor's map. The interesting part of that process, Michael, is what the people who were involved in it said was as valuable as the map was the fact that they were all at the table together. And in fact, as odd as this sounds, and I tell people this because you have to understand how government works, is many of these people had never met each other. They had said, I think that guy over there is the director of employment. But they didn't know because they'd never actually met. They would go to meetings and these people would be in the room. But they were at the tables together because we broke into goal areas. We had people dialogue. We had them define the measures they wanted. And so they got to know each other. And in that process, you just facilitate all kinds of things. Now I can call that person and say, need your help on this. You know, prior to that, you don't even know who they are. People don't understand you can be the member of a governor's cabinet, and in the entire time you serve the governor, you cannot get an appointment with the governor, can't get a meeting because you're not on his agenda or her agenda. And you might not even be able to get one with the chief of staff. Of course, if you do something really stupid, you're guaranteed one. But so working together, creating that map, creating a common language, setting up the systems to follow up. From that, we launched, you know, cross-agency projects. We were able to do some remarkable things on opioid deaths at the time by getting Narcan out all over the place, using all the agencies to leverage that. There were just remarkable improvements that became possible because we had a centralized effort with a common language.
1: That's a great example of what could be adopted. I was hoping we could talk about going back again to Governor O'Malley's effort with StateStat in Maryland and maybe get your insights on what made Maryland's approach so effective and what aspects of StateStat can other states adopt.
0: I had I spent the vast majority of the year 2024 working with Martin O'Malley at Social Security, and he deployed a security staff. And so I got to watch firsthand. And he and I, over the years, he wrote the foreword, one of the two governors, 1D, 1R, wrote the forewords to my book. And so I've known him. I've traveled with him. I've spent many hours with him. I did multiple podcasts with him. And I talked to him for an hour yesterday. So state stat and city stat and security stat all had the same dynamic, which was we sit down together, we look at measures, we pick things, and we go after them. And in that case, the head, the leader, drove it, O'Malley, because he understood it. He got it. And he understood the power of assembling people together, using data, having short-term deadlines every 2 weeks. And he drove a lot of improvement. So he knows this because I've had this conversation with him. My criticism of it is that it became super dependent upon him as the leader. And so when he left, of course, in every case, it collapsed because he drove it. He didn't build it into the systems. It also becomes, unfortunately, a little bit too narrow. You can only work on so many problems at a time. I want every agency working on its problems simultaneously, lined up with where the governor wants them to go. Nobody got more results than Mark O'Malley did when he was in Maryland. Just go look at the data. I've looked at lots of performance in states over the years. It was remarkable. And it was, unfortunately, remarkable because of his own style of leadership and a good system, really good system, but it has its limitations.
1: Well, you know, another limitation, and I was hoping to get your perspective, given your rich background, is, you know, holding people accountable is important. But what's the balance, John, the right balance between holding people accountable and appropriately and creating a culture of fear that causes problems to be hidden? How do you root that out?
0: Yeah. Great question. You have to be very aware that problems are not caused by people. They're caused by processes. And the more you get people comfortable with that, if we have problems with performance, then there's something in our processes broken. There's something that isn't functioning well. The challenge then becomes to go figure out what that is and go fix it. If I pressure you, what's going to happen is it won't be too long. And I use fear. If I pressure you, I embarrass you, use fear. What's going to happen is you're going to start hiding the data, you know, and we won't know the truth. What we want is you to be proud to say, hey, look at this problem that we've uncovered. And by the way, here's the next layer of detail because we've dug into what's causing this. We now know how to do that. The only way in an environment of results that you can get into trouble as an individual or a leader is to not work on your problems. You know, it's fine. We all have problems. Well, but what are you doing with it? You know, and you might say, you know, we're not working on that now because we're working on this instead, but we have a plan. We'll get to that. So
1: absolutely. You acknowledge, John, in your writings that the organizational cultural change takes, you know, potentially 8 years. The governors should act as if they only have 4. I'm wondering, how should governors balance the need for quick visible wins, which is a political reality, with the patient work of building sustainable systems that last into perpetuity when they're gone?
0: Yeah, absolutely. And that's a real world. It's not that complicated. And the reason I say that is pick a problem. Go follow a structured methodology. People think process improvement or problem solving is something they have to invent. There are structured methods. There are tons of them. They all work on the same basis of discovering root cause, eliminating root cause, because that's the shortest path to make it better. Go pick a few problems. Go put some teams together. Get some help if you don't have it internally. Most states have people with lean or process improvement or problem-solving backgrounds. Go solve a few. Catch a few victories. I had the opportunity to testify in the state of Washington before the Joint Ways and Means Committee of the state legislature. And I said to them, as they make these improvements, I know what you guys are going to do. You're going to reward them for their improvements by taking budget away because they don't need it anymore. And they all laughed. And they laughed because it's true. We have to teach our legislators we need to reward improvement, not punish it.
1: What leadership behaviors most clearly signal an organization is serious about results and not just rhetoric? We'll explore this question and so much more when the Business of Government Hour returns.
2: The cascade of catastrophic events and the constancy of uncertainty raises fundamental questions about how governments can anticipate, prepare for, and respond to these and other shocks yet to come. That's why the IBM Center for the Business of Government has published Transforming the Business of Government: Insights on Resiliency, Innovation, and Performance. 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
1: Welcome back to a special edition of the Business of Government Hour with John M. Bernard, author of Government That Works, The Results Revolution in the States. I'm Michael Keegan, your host. Given your perch, the work you've done with various governors across the political spectrum, what leadership behaviors, John, most clearly signal that an organization, is serious about results and it's not just rhetoric to them?
0: You have to spend the time, Michael. You have to take the time to sit down with people and look at their data and ask questions and make sure they know that you are going to follow up on whatever it is they say. When they begin to believe that you're really watching and you really care, they begin to watch and they really care. And that permeates the culture. It's a culture of we're being accountable to each other, first of all. And so we don't let things slip. We actually follow up when there's a meeting and there's a commitment. We set a date and we come back and say, did we get that done? If we didn't, it's okay. But what went wrong? What are we doing? Let's go fix it. Keep moving.
1: That's a great point. You founded America's Pulse, which is a nonprofit platform, providing citizens access to 50 measures across all 50 states. I was wondering, John, what inspired this work? What do you hope citizens will get from it, from the comparative data, and how has it been received?
0: Well, it just went live in October in the state of Washington, although we have users across the country. It's still at its infant stage. So here's where this is going, because I believe that if we don't have the data, we're not going to know how we're doing. If it isn't easily visible, and we see now some measures are beginning to disappear. I will tell you the 50 that we have, they can't disappear now. We have all the history. But here's what I've learned from doing this. And Martin O'Malley and I've had this debate. He's chairing my advisory board. Is he said people don't care about the data. And there's a lot of truth in that, Michael. The data is there. If you want to find data on how we're doing, it's there. It's all over the place. The question becomes, why don't people care? And part of the reason they don't care is because they don't relate to the data. They're not data geeks. Politics is very consuming. It draws you in. It's magnetic. It's dramatic. There's a lot of anger and frustration and accusation and fake facts and all that stuff. So here's what I've come to believe. We as citizens could disrupt this electoral process, the whole process, by making our voice loud. How can we do that? Where we're going to take this America's Pulse is we're going to take it and create digital age citizen engagement in their government. Crazy idea, I know. We're only 50 years into this thing, but still the only thing we have as citizens is our vote. And it's a lonely effort to try to make a difference. And all we can vote for is a person. We can't hold them accountable in any way because there's nothing to count. The scorecard creates that basis. Then what we want to do is create Facebook-like pages where every citizen can go to those 50 measures, they can drag them into priority, and those will then be linked to all of their elected officials, and we create, by the voice of citizens, essentially a national common good agenda. These are the problems we want you to solve at the state level and at the federal level. So by doing this, we put the voice of citizens based on results, what results they want to drive. You don't have to care about the result, but you might care a lot about the accessibility of healthcare or the affordability or high school graduation, whatever it is you care about, teen suicide, clean water, clean air. You can elevate those in terms of their importance to those you elect. And then we have a closed loop to be able to say, did you actually do anything about this? So I think we have to put the voice of citizens in front of the electoral process based on facts. And then we have to close the loop with the measures to say, are we actually improving the things that matter to citizens?
1: You know, John, that's a great question, the measures. Do you have any advice from the governor, the chief of staff, or the COO we talked about earlier? How do I select the right measures? How do I avoid the trap of measuring what's easy rather than what's important? And is there ever a situation where you're measuring too much?
0: I think it's pretty straightforward. Having worked with numerous states and governors and their leadership teams now, every time you go to create the state's goals, Michael, they're the same. Every state wants to have great education. They want to have a healthy people. They want to have public safety. They want to have good infrastructure. They want to have government that's credible. They want to have, we know what those issues are. So the 50 measures we picked are pretty much the measures any state would have: clean water, clean air, adequate infrastructure, visibility of child maltreatment, test scores for schools, all that sort of stuff. Those are really very, very common. And I don't think it's much of a struggle to figure that out. It's already measured. You're already required to measure it. It's already reported. We just need to look at them. Scary thing. You have to actually look at the data.
1: You know, a lot of your work focuses on state government. I was wondering, you know, a lot of our audience is federal focused in some cases, and the federal government faces many of the same challenges, obviously, just at a different scale than states. And are the three levels framework and the best practices you've kind of culled together, are they transferable to federal agencies?
0: Absolutely. I'm going to give you an example of what I learned about Social Security. I did 31 workshops around the country for their 6,000 managers, 2.5-hour workshop. And it was about process. And here's what I learned. As Social Security evolved over the years, they have, I forget, 7-8 regions. I forget the number. They each developed their own way of doing each of the 12 programs. So there's no common processes, and there's some, but every region has its own training team to teach people their method. Now, you come from the technology world, Michael. Try to automate processes that are different in every region. You can't. You have to standardize them. So the first thing I was saying to them, and I did a major report to the commissioner, which is public information, was you've got to standardize your processes, guys. Have District 7 do one of the 14 processes. Have District 3 do another one and standardize them, spread them across the organization, then automate. The agency is 50 years out of sync with where they should be. And this is true across government, is there's no understanding that these processes and our senators, you know, and our representatives don't understand how things actually operate and what it takes. And they have been derelict in their duties because they don't hold them to any measure. So they can't see what's working, what's not working. I found it fascinating because it was my first, I had a year deep into a federal agency. The other misnomer is that government has grown tremendously. The number of people at Social Security and in the federal government have not grown in 50 years. It's almost an identical number. It was like 1.92 million people 50 years ago. It's like 1.87 million people working in the federal government today. So how they've done this without automation is just beyond me.
1: I understand that you speak and feature people transforming state government, John, on your podcast, I think, the new bureaucrat. What patterns do you see among the most effective change agents, and what gives you the most hope for the next generation of public servants?
0: Well, I do have a great deal of hope. I think that people they want to make a difference, and they tend to move away from government because they don't. My book, I start out telling this story about a young person who comes into an agency, and then pretty soon they meet the person who's been there forever, and they say, you just don't understand the way things work here. I have great hope that if we can actually create accountability in government, and we can start to become aware that it's a system and it's complicated, and politics makes it more difficult because it purposely clouds everything. It doesn't have to be cloudy. We can make it clear. And younger people today, in my experience, they can handle the truth. You know, they're more interested in, are we solving our problems? Does this make sense?
1: John, I really enjoyed our conversation. Where can folks learn more about your work, access the operational maturity assessment tool, and connect with the community of practice you've built around results-driven governments? How can people get in touch with you?
0: Well, they can obviously go to americaspulse.org to see the new work that we're working on. It's all been built by volunteers. We've not had a single dollar raised, only from us within the group that have funded it. So I'd encourage people to go look there and sign up, americaspulse.org. I have a website, John M. Bernard. My mother taught me to put the middle initial there, Michael, so it's there. .com. And in that, there's a lot of resources that I have. I also have an online masterclass, which you can access through my website or at my email, which is johnb@americaspulse.org is probably the best way to reach me. So,
1: well, John, I really enjoyed our conversation. I loved your work there. It was really interesting reads. Thanks for joining me today. It was really a pleasure having you.
0: Thank you, Michael. Absolutely my pleasure.
1: This has been a special edition of the Business of Government Hour with John M. Bernard, author of Government That Works, The Results Revolution in the States. 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
5: From ABC News, I'm Chuck Sievertson. It's a day where you win some and you lose some for the Trump administration, or in this case, you win one and you lose some more. Scaffolding is up as workers prepare to take President Trump's name off the Kennedy Center in Washington. Today's the court-ordered deadline to do so, and a federal judge has denied a last-minute appeal to stop it. And another judge has rejected a request to cancel the White House's UFC fight. ABC's Peter Harlambous on Trump's reaction in the Kennedy Center case.
6: To put it lightly, he's very angry about this. He's repeatedly spoken about it, put out multiple Truth Social posts.
5: And he says he has also threatened to pull back the entire White House, or rather Kennedy Center, renovation efforts. The administration's appeal claimed removal of the Trump name could create confusion and hurt fundraising. A federal judge has issued an injunction blocking President Trump's $1.8 billion fund to benefit those who claim to have been victimized by the Biden administration. There is no deal yet officially announced or signing scheduled between the U.S. and Iran. Iran's foreign minister says an agreement has never been closer. The U.S. and Iran continue to offer conflicting statements about the terms of a short-term agreement known as a Memorandum of Understanding. There's no word that Iran has agreed to any concessions the U.S. is demanding. ABC's Karen Travers at the White House says that a senior administration official says a couple of things that are key to the deal right now is that Iran's nuclear material will be destroyed and removed and that their program will be dismantled. They will not receive any money, no unfreezing of assets until they perform, as the official put it, and it's not clear what that actually means. On Wall Street, it has been an up day. The Dow is up over 346 points. The S&P 500 up 30. The Nasdaq up 64. 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
5: A man has been formally charged today in a deadly quadruple shooting of a mom, dad, brother, and brother's girlfriend in Livonia, Michigan. Police have identified the people who were shot today and killed at a home on Thursday night. Today, 25-year-old Gage Pierce was charged with 4 counts of first-degree murder and 4 counts of felony firearm. He was arraigned on those charges today and is being held in jail. The shooter is dead in Midland, Texas, is a statement from the city. At least one other person is dead and 9 victims have been taken to the hospital. Preliminary police info says it started Wednesday when officers tried to pull over a car at a stoplight and the driver fired at officers and then fled. They tried to grab the driver today, then he began shooting at people. Employees at an IRS office in Atlanta working from home until further notice as exterminators take care of a major rat problem.
9: Atlanta IRS employee Kiawana Masterson is one of thousands of staff now working from home as the agency addresses the rat problem in the building. She says the situation inside the office is unbearable.
10: There is rat droppings, there is urine, it's total chaos.
9: In a statement, the IRS acknowledges that the rodents have created an uncomfortable work environment for staff. The department says in addition to new trapping and pest control efforts, it's also implementing plans to improve trash collection and declutter the building. Jonathan O'Brien, ABC News, Atlanta.
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11: Federal newscast, Senate Democrats are urging a federal appeals court to reverse a decision upholding the firings of 2 immigration judges at the Department of Justice. The lawmakers warn that the previous ruling from the Merit Systems Protection Board could give the president much broader firing powers over many civil servants. USDA employees facing relocation weigh whether to stay or go. Some are eligible for incentives either way. Federal News Network's Jory Heckman has more.
12: Employees at the National Agricultural Statistics Service will have until July 8th to decide to locate to St. Louis or one of the agency's regional offices. Regardless of their choice, employees are eligible for financial incentives. The relocation notice states employees who agree to move and commit to working in their new office for 2 years will receive a relocation incentive. The memo also states that employees will be eligible for buyouts and early retirement. Jory Heckman, Federal News Network.
11: 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I'm Eric White.
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15: The security clearance process is complicated. Policies are confusing, continuous vetting is expanding, and national security professionals everywhere are asking the same thing. What does this mean for me? Whether you're applying for your first clearance or navigating new reporting requirements after years in the system, the questions aren't always easy, but the answers matter. That's why we're here. This is Security Clearance in Security on Federal News Network with hosts Lindy Kaiser of Clearance Jobs, federal employment lawyers Elizabeth Baker Pham of KCNF, and John Barry of Barry & Barry PLLC.
16: 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I'm going to see if I can actually interview these people with a straight face. So I'm very excited to have Phoebe Wells and Katie Helbling with the amazing Clearance Jobs team here. They recently launched a new podcast series, The Secret Squirrel Files. I call it diaries half the time, but I was going to make you wait. I was like, say it, just say it. On Clearance Jobs, it's a really cool podcast series. I've enjoyed it so far. It unpacks kind of like the insider threat landscape. So if you attend a security conference, I feel like there's always a session unpacking these crazy insider risk cases, kind of blends true crime with national security. But don't take my word for it, because I can't even get the name correct half the time. Take Phoebe and Katie's word for it. Who wants to go first and talk about kind of how you got the idea for this series?
17: Phoebs, why don't you talk a little bit about your experience with true crime, and then I'll go, because you are totally an expert.
18: Well, and I was going to say, this is Katie's brainchild, but it really, I'm pretty sure she literally like had it when she found out I was interviewing for this position. Like, I don't even think I had the job yet. And she was like, ooh, my true crime brain is formulating plans right now. So essentially, I used to be a reporter for iHeartRadio, and I had a podcast that was called Upstate Unsolved. I'm in upstate New York, so it just focused on unsolved cases in upstate New York. We covered the cases of three women, Susie Lyle, who disappeared in 1998 from UAlbany campus. She was a computer genius, a poet, an artist. She was just an amazing woman. And unfortunately, her case remains unsolved. She's never been found alive or deceased. So unfortunately, her family is just left in complete limbo, but they have turned that tragedy into something really beautiful. They created the Center for Missing Persons in upstate New York and hold a Missing Persons Day. They got legislation passed at the state and federal level that makes it so if someone goes missing on a college campus, the campus police have to report that to the state police or local authorities immediately, because back then in the 90s, there just was not a lot of communication between the different agencies, and the campus police didn't report it to the state police for, I think it was 3 days. And as anyone who follows true crime knows, the first 48 hours are incredibly crucial. And unfortunately, they missed out on some just help that they needed, because the campus police can only do so much. So that being said, that was our first case. And then we covered the unsolved murders of Catherine Blackburn and Ruth Whitman. Catherine Blackburn's case actually has been solved. They were able to exhume her and tested DNA evidence, and they have caught her killer. He unfortunately is also deceased, but that brought answers to the family. And yeah, so that's my background with true crime. And Katie is a resident true crime podcast connoisseur. And so when she found out that I had this background way back when, she was like, we need to do a true crime podcast. that's national security slanted. And here we are.
17: Yeah, I think my words were, Phoebes, I want to do a podcast that's a little more podcasty. But I mean, so, and clearly the only kind of like podcast content aside from like the Clearance Jobs and Federal News Network podcast is true crime content. I'm a big true crime consumer. But aside from that, I think a lot of these cases that we cover in Secret Squirrel Files just offer so many lessons learned to the national security industry at large. I mean, we talk about the insider threat cases, espionage, terrorism, ways that we can look at these past cases and it help inform policy, better decision making, both that organizations and agencies can take. We also cover unsolved mysteries in relation to military topics. And so I think we've found in the cases that we've covered in that realm, strides that the military has made in terms of like mental health and military police and coordinating with federal law enforcement agencies. So definitely like personal passion projects, but I think for Clearance Jobs, our Expand the Mission initiative as well, trying to get, you know, true crime consumers sort of interested in national security as well.
16: Man, you already got my wheels turning. I was thinking about the campus police communication. It tied into one of

0: unpack that a bit.
1: Honestly, I think I've seen like an Unsolved Mysteries episode, and I'm like, we need to cover that case. Or I see like a random Reddit thread, and I'm like, I want to do a little more research on that case. So that's personally how I've come up with the content that I've covered. I know the format is really cool. And so Phoebe, do you want to cover that? What every episode looks like?
2: Yeah. So every episode we tell each other the story. So Katie will come to the podcast with a fully formed, you know, script slash research and tell the story to me, and I'm hearing it for the first time. So I don't know what the case she's covering is, and vice versa. I will say that was not an original idea to me. My introduction to true crime podcasting was My Favorite Murder, and that's how they do it. They tell the story back and forth to each other. And if you've never heard of that podcast, it probably is very jarring to hear the name of that, which is My Favorite Murder. But essentially, they are two comedians, but are obsessed with true crime. And they really have a way of storytelling with the inflection of, you know, the human side of things, because we can talk about horrible things, but also still have a good conversation around the humanity of it at all, if that makes sense. So I think if you listen to the Secret Swirl Files, you'll hear that Katie and I kind of, we banter back and forth. I mean, on a recent case we did with, which was Aldrich Ames, just like the blatant just disrespect for basically all the people in his life and the government and country that he belongs to was just like so absurd. You can't help but laugh at it. Obviously, heavy cases we take very seriously, but also sometimes criminals are just not smart and we're allowed to laugh at them. So, yeah.
1: Yeah. We talk about a not so fun fact in one of our cases. So I think we were covering where the criminals are at today, and where they were seen, sounds really scary. And so it was not such a fun fact.
2: Not so fun fact.
0: Yeah, well, I love the format because we learn through stories, right? So, I mean, there's an entertainment factor, but there's also, I mean, not to use a dirty word of education, but an educational factor in our community, right? Because, again, I know always these insider risk, you know, groups in every organization in the cleared community. So I love that what you're doing has clearly an entertainment element. But if I was a security officer, I would kind of flag this content as like, hey, maybe this is like worthwhile to add to my industry newsletter or to let folks know about, because, you know, it's through a trusted source, which is Clearance Jobs. And it's kind of unpacking these cases a little bit. And you just kind of always gets your wheels turning about, wow, I can't believe that happened, you know, to point in the case of Aldrich Ames.
1: Yeah. The storytelling piece, you know, and sort of marketing sometimes not so fun, sexy topics. I mean, the storytelling certainly helps with that. I mean, and if you do have a workforce that learns a little bit better by listening to things, or, you know, on their commute into the SCIF, this certainly is content that I think everyone in this industry would find useful, helpful, and just interesting.
2: And I think, you know, for me, I've been in the industry coming up on 3 years, so definitely less than you two ladies, but these cases have helped me put context to, you know, Trusted Workforce 2.0. I mean, basically, almost every case we've covered, we've kind of been like, oh, yeah, this is why the policy has changed. This is why this is happening. Continuous vetting needs to be a thing because, you know, when it go too long without checking in, things could happen. So it's definitely informative and also entertaining, like Lindy said.
0: Well, I need to be entertained a little bit. Goodness gracious. If it's boring, that's what I always say. You know, key part of like, it doesn't have to be boring to make it, you know, to make it educational. Talk about some of the, maybe what was one of the cases that's been most surprising or most fun to unpack so far from the ones you've done?
1: Sure. No, I'll go first. I mean, maybe not the most fun. I feel bad. Sometimes in my intro, I'm like, I'm really excited to bring this case. And, you know, some of the content is heavy. It's like doing the research. I'm like, oh man, that was really sad. And I know, Phoebs, a case that you did recently was an event that I was fully aware happened, but the way you unpacked it, I just, you know, I started to tear up. So I'm not excited to bring these cases. I'm just eager to tell people about them. So I think one of the ones that I found the most interesting, everyone should know the event 9/11. It's certainly something that, and I was 10 when it happened, so something that I was very fully aware was happening. You know, I lived just on the cusp of Northern Virginia, so I was picked up from school by a neighbor. So was my brother and my sister, and very scary event. And then, you know, watching kind of the footage on TV. So I unpack Operation Bojinka, which

0: which is a part of the, you know, 9/11 that happened, the World Trade Center bombing in the 90s, but it's an event that actually didn't happen. And so it talks about some of the, you know, law enforcement that was investigating the case, how they found these criminals and eventually charged them. So that one was interesting because it was a part, you know, of 9/11 that I didn't know about. So sort of a precursor that it also helped with forming some of the aviation security protocols that we have in place today. So it was like, oh, this is why this is. So that was an interesting one for me. What about you, Phoebes?
1: Yeah, I actually was going to bring up an event that you referenced. I talked about the Oklahoma City bombing and, you know, again, I had known about it, but I didn't really understand the intricacies of it and how it connected to other events within the, you know, the national security landscape. I mean, Ruby Ridge, Waco, that was all precursors to Timothy McVeigh's extremism. It speaks to the dangers of extremism, especially, you know, domestically, and how, you know, our military can be radicalized and the importance of insider threat monitoring. And while he wasn't active, he was a veteran. And I guess I was 7 when he was executed. And I remember just kind of seeing that on the news. And it was that first moment as a kid that you're like, oh, really bad things happen. And the death penalty is a thing. I didn't know that was a thing. So this case really did kind of, it was a formative memory for me because I remember seeing seeing the news coverage of the execution and then learning that this horrible thing had happened. And I also didn't know about the memorial within Oklahoma City where there are just empty chairs where the building stood for all the people who lost their lives and just the sheer destruction of it. I mean, it truly destroyed a large part of Oklahoma City. And that's, I guess, you know, being so young when it happened, I just didn't know. So diving back into the details of it was extremely sad, but important to remember because so many people lost their lives and were affected by it.
0: One thing I took from that conversation, Phoebe, was just the importance of like intelligence people. And that's one thing that I've gathered from a few of our cases. And it just reminds me of how, you know, important the workforce is, smart, bringing in smart people, bringing in the next generation to be interested in some of these security and intelligence careers. So hearing about these cases, even though we might be like somewhat familiar, that episode was really great.
2: Well, and that's one of the benefits of this format, I will say, right? The podcast format is that you kind of have Phoebe, we do a lot of video content clearance jobs. Katie, you're always, you know, keeping the socials alive. We talk in sound bites a lot now these days. And I do, it gives me hope for the next generation that there's still like long form content, because that's one of kind of the fun things about it. And to your point, Katie, kind of having a true longer form podcast offering here, even, it just gives you kind of that time to pull at the thread of a lot of these cases where, yeah, we've probably heard of, we all have ties to 9/11, or again, if you're in the national security, you've heard of Aldrich Ames, you've heard of, you know, the Oklahoma City bombing. These are, you know, milestone moments, but really getting the chance to have kind of a conversational format about them, I find really enjoyable to listen to. And, you know, yeah, kind of talk about that. Is it different trying to make that conversational arc? Is it hard to find the content and fit it into that, or how does that work?
0: No, it's not tough at all. No, it's just chit-chatting. No, I mean, I think doing the research, you know, informing what I'm going to say and the highlights of the case that I really want to pull on, and then, you know, getting Phoebe's, you know, genuine thoughts and hearing her perspective on things. I mean, one of the episodes we were, I forget which case you covered, Phoebes, but I was talking about how Walmart, I sat down the sweet potato. It didn't have a barcode or anything for me to plug in or scan. And it said, this looks like a sweet potato. And I'm like, I forget what case I related it to. But I'm like, we can use this technology and intelligence for good, can't we? You know, her probably hearing my perspective on things and, you know, me hearing hers. I love the format. And no, the conversation is definitely not a struggle. It comes easy. We could fill, I mean, hours of podcast content.
1: And that's what I was going to say is, like, honestly, I think the hardest part is like not going too long, because like there will be times where like my script is just like way too many pages. And I know it's going to be an hour just on my case. And so, you know, it's picking and choosing what makes sense to include so that, you know, we can talk about the case, because I think that's the cool part about us not knowing what case we're going to cover is the reactions you're hearing are genuine. And it's fun. It really is fun. It's a fun podcast to do, even though sometimes the subjects are heavy.
2: And as we kind of draw to a close, talk a little bit about the Secret Squirrel Files. So why? How did you come up with that name? What is the secret? I mean, we assume everyone knows who the Secret Squirrel is, but our Federal News Network audience may not be as familiar. Why is it the Secret Squirrel Files? And how does that tie into what you're doing?
0: Well, Phoebe and I have been thinking about this project for a while because, you know, Lindy is not wrong. We did have a project called the Secret Squirrel Diaries that we just did not finish. So, Secret Squirrel Files, where national security meets the shadows of true crime. So, again, true crime cases, whether that's espionage, insider threat, terrorism, crimes related to the military, all that secret squirrelish kind of intelligence security stuff cleared professionals would be interested in. But again, in expanding the mission and getting people who might just be true crime consumers interested in this content, Secret Squirrel Files. I mean, we have file folders we're holding in our podcast cover art. Really exciting stuff. So Secret Squirrel Files, that's sort of how we came up with it.
1: Yeah, and Secret Squirrel is our mascot. I mean, cleared workers, they're the secret squirrels. You know, they live among us. They hunt for acorns among us. And so that's why we went with that name.
0: Might be a little nutty. I don't know. It's secret squirrelish work. And, you know, a lot of the time it's not recognized, but it's really important work. Highlighting some of the bad nuts. I don't know.
2: Good nuts, bad nuts.
1: How many more puns?
2: All the nuts. More. There must be more. Well, it does tie in, right? Because I do feel like that's what true crime is really trying to get at, right? To your point, it is digging through, searching out what's true in something. I know, like, let's do more squirrel imagery here. And that is what is done on the podcast specific to this. So I wasn't familiar of another podcast that had this crossover. So, you know, if there's one out there, feel free to drop us a note so we can check it out and join forces. But I think this is kind of a unique offering, again, that, you know, shows, again, all of these insider risk cases, these, you know, unsolved military, you know, and intelligence community cases that are out there, and discusses and unpacks them in a unique way. So check out the Secret Squirrel Files over at Clearance Jobs. And if you have a story that you think Phoebe and Katie should dig into, reach out to them or just send us a general email at editor@clearancejobs.com and we will dig into the case, or they will dig into the case. Thank you guys so much for being on the show. I appreciate chatting with you.
0: Thank you.
1: Thank you.
3: Good morning, good afternoon, and good evening. I'm John Barry, and I'm a security clearance attorney, and I'm here talking today with Lindy Kaiser about a security clearance topic that comes up every so often in my practice, neurocognitive disorders and security clearances, basically mental health and your clearance. It comes up in all sorts of situations, and I will say the government over the past maybe 10 or 11 years has started to get more liberalized in their thoughts on what is a mental health disorder, which could be disqualifying. I mean, when I started practicing in 1999, the government would often have problems with security clearance issues such as like serious anxiety disorders or depression. Of course, then that would mean today all of us are disqualified. But it's one of those things that has evolved over time, and the government is much more willing to hear that you have a serious mental health condition under control and fine. And it's really not targeting those depression issues or anxiety disorders anymore. It's more focused on more serious, or what they consider more serious, mental health disorders like schizophrenia, bipolar disorder, or other types of mania.
2: Well, yeah, I mean, yeah, I feel like the mental health piece has had a huge shift. I was glad that you used one of your college words in the intro here, and I'm glad you said it first. So neurocognitive, because it did tee up like ideas about Alzheimer's, which has been mentioned here. It's not just necessarily the traditional mental health piece of it, but as we're talking a lot about the aging workforce and things coming up. So yeah, I have not spoken or kind of considered this topic, so I definitely wanted to pick your legal brain on that. Where have you seen folks, you know, maybe especially again as our aging IC here, who maybe Alzheimer's or some. I mean, I like that's I don't is that's not like the SF86 or PBQ calls out specific mental health conditions like delusional disorder and schizophrenia, which have to be reported. But I don't think like an Alzheimer's, there's medical diagnoses that don't fall under that. But it did lead me to think, hey, maybe that should be a required reporting. Because if you don't have that as a required reporting, you potentially could have somebody who's diagnosed with cognitive impairment still working and not reporting it.
3: Yeah. I mean, under guideline I of C4, it talks about psychological conditions. I think it falls right under it. It's just something that has not been an issue because most times, at least when we see people go through that, unfortunate, you know, if they have some sort of dementia or Alzheimer's, they generally are in a position where they may want to, you know, retire or get medical help, and they don't want to stay in their cleared position. That's usually what's happened. But we're starting to see some of it come up, like with, you know, improved medical technology, people learning more about themselves earlier. I haven't seen any denials on that yet, but I've started to see some probing. People asking questions, you know, if people were hospitalized for that, or if perhaps they got a random question on a polygraph, which, as you know, anything is fair game. It's definitely coming because they're always going to be living longer as technology improves. And, you know, sometimes we're going to have issues with, you know, Alzheimer's or dementia.
2: I'm going to be honest, I was on a meeting recently and it was someone and I was like, are you okay? And how do I report this? I was not in a top secret facility, so I don't know what's going on. But it does make you think, like sometimes if you see something, say something, and what does that extend to? And I think sometimes with these relationships, I do think cognitive impairment is something that like should probably be, you know, reporting into your reporting culture if you start to see a coworker who's, because it does become like, hey, they're not following the same rules or guidelines that they were. I don't know. My whole posture on self-reporting and, you know, maybe I think it's a positive. I wish it was easier. I wish there was a better way to do it. But I think a culture of, I mean, I believe in the community of the IC. And I know self-reporting can be a force for evil, right? So people who want to get somebody in trouble or even employers who want to take punitive security clearance action because they lack the chops to take the employment action they should, that drives me nuts. But there's just, I feel like every time we have these major breaches, we have somebody who is clearly doing something that they shouldn't have been doing that someone else saw, but we just kind of give each other the benefit of the doubt and don't report it.
3: Yeah. I mean, I see a lot of it with like a dementia or an Alzheimer's, you know, it's often misinterpreted by other individuals. And I do see some reporting where they're like, is that person on something? More like a drug usage or an alcohol issue. And so sometimes they'll get a notice to meet with the agency psychologist in the IC and they may dive into that. But it usually starts at something different than, hey, I think this person has Alzheimer's. It's more like they seem off. Are they on something? And that's generally how these get started right now.
2: And do you find like, so is there a way to mitigate that? Like if you're an individual and you having cognitive issues or anything, there are neurological disorders that could come up that could have issues. Like, is there a way to mitigate those potentially?
3: Yeah, there's a number of different ways. And also, you know, as I mentioned before, medical technology is always improving. So, you know, who knows what tomorrow brings. But, you know, generally, you know, one of the mitigating factors is it's readily controllable with treatment of either medication or, you know, psychological or both. In terms of dementia or Alzheimer's, perhaps, you know, there's a lot of drugs out there making the market that, you know, are slowing things down. I mean, maybe if you were able to show that you're not having an issue now and are unlikely to have issues for the next, you know, 3 to 4 years, may have to be revisited. What's almost always the case in cases involving like, you know, delusional disorder or, you know, schizophrenia is you need to get a medical opinion by an expert witness, usually for these kinds of cases, you know, where they evaluate you seriously and hopefully you get a favorable opinion from them that you're okay, the treatment you're undergoing is good. And that's the biggest issue. A lot of people don't, even with disorders, psychological nature, they don't take the steps in advance to mitigate it. You can go with through whatever psychological treatment is recommended to help you with that and show all of that. And a lot of times the government will accept that and be like, okay, this person has taken steps to resolve it.
2: The government likes people who can follow a plan and follow rules. And whether it's a financial issue or a mental health one or whatever it is, your capacity to follow a playbook for whatever your issue is. And that's kind of how I like to look at the adjudicative guidelines. Like, they're literally a playbook to say, like, hey, what am I doing around these topics? And it's mental health. And if I have anything in that bucket, I want to make sure that I have a playbook to follow that's going to mitigate that issue. And then, yeah, you have the government has a lot of ability to make exceptions and to give you clearance eligibility based on their need for you to work a certain job, but they want to make sure you're a rule follower. Yes.
3: No, a lot of people, unfortunately, you know, have, I don't want to say shame, but they're afraid of reporting it. I know that should never be a reason, but they're maybe, you know, they don't want to talk about it. And I think for that kind of issue, a psychological issue poses a bar to some people self-reporting. They'd rather take the risk.
2: I think we might see that. It might be one of our generational shift topics, though, right? I mean, I do feel like there is more honesty and transparency about those topics in the younger generations. And as that culture shifts across the IC, hopefully that moves in that direction.
3: Yeah, no, like I was saying earlier on, I mean, just looking back at like 1999, 2000, where depression or even PTSD, no, you're not getting a clearance. You know, that generation that made those decisions, they're not with us right now. There's a different generation now. And then as some of the people up and coming come up, I think that there'll be more of a recognition that people can get help, people can get treatment. Let's just make sure they're okay. And if they're okay, they can be cleared.
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8: Hello and welcome to the show. I'm Federal News Network reporter Drew Friedman. After upheavals across the federal workforce and hundreds of thousands of public servants leaving their jobs, grassroots organizations have been rising to meet the moment. One of those organizations is Feds Forward, a group that's been building tech-enabled tools to help civil servants navigate career change. For more, I caught up with one of the co-founders of Feds Forward, Karen Lee.
9: So what we started seeing in January was the beginning of what we saw unfold through last year, which was kind of a federal workforce departure crisis, right? And that's what everyone started talking about. Feds losing their jobs, people in transition. Factually, that is absolutely true. But the framing, I'd like to push back a little bit on it because it's not the crisis framing is very accurate because of this point in time. In fact, what we are seeing now is just an acute version of an evergreen problem where feds leave government every year. About 150,000 of them every year separate from government, not retire. And every single time people leave the federal service, the question is, what am I good for and what do I do? And what's happening right now is just an amplification of a foundational problem, which is a lack of an infrastructure that enables people to not only translate what they've done in a very unique sector and industry and identify what they could do after that also carries the mission, but also on the other side of the ledger, enable employers to legibly see what people from a completely different sector, how they could nestle into their organization, their industry. We have two groups of people who so desperately want to find each other, but they don't have the language, they don't have the understanding contextually, and they don't have a clarity of what they want to be able to find each other. It's a recognition that on each side of the ledger, there needs to be a translation, a curation, and a very informed matching to bring people together.
10: When you started Feds Forward, what was your understanding of the problem? Was it something where you knew it was this way, or did that become apparent to you over time as you were getting more involved in this?
9: So we knew when we started Feds Forward that on the Fed side of the house, that there was foundationally a translation problem. I'd gone through it. So many of my friends and colleagues have gone through it. You will not meet a Fed who will be easily able to say, here are all the things that I've done, and here's what I could do outside of government. And so we knew the basic requirement was translation, being able to take what we've done in government and be able to align it to the same kinds of functions, activities outside of government, just called something different. What we have also come to realize systematically is that that translation has to have layered on top of it an understanding of what the receiving organization does and how they do it. We can get feds to a place where they can do all of those things and know what they want to target on the outside. But if employers on the other side of the ledger don't recognize that feds would make any sense, those applicants will never get through the door. And this is where what we've learned is that there needs to be a translation on the employer side of the house as well. What we've learned through this Feds Forward work over this first year is not that we need to create something new in terms of the approach, but instead blend together all the approaches that have existed and never been finally appointed with the talent in mind of those from the federal sector.
10: In your experience approaching this from that angle, have you found a difference in the success rate of connecting former federal employees with these opportunities? I mean, what's been the outcome of this kind of approach to the problem?
9: Yeah, and I would define Drew's success from a couple different lenses. Success one is, did they get a job? Success two of, did the person, the job seeker, feel satisfied this job was the right job for them? Success three is, the employer happy that they got that candidate? And the answer is yes, and I'll tell you why. Those who are currently looking for a transition, many of us, when we leave the federal government, wonder if there's a job that could ever be as good as what we just had. Because candidly, working in the federal government is an extraordinary experience and unmatched in what we get to do, the scale of what we do, and the impact. And so there's always this nagging question, is there anything that could be as good? And what we found is that through this approach, what this next job could be is might not be higher paying. It might not be objectively of the same status as working in the secretary's office or in the White House complex, but could be equally, if not more so, fulfilling in a different dimension that enables us as public servants to see how we can serve and make an impact just in a different way. And so what we want to change the game in Feds Forward is bring together two deeply mission-driven people, one who's seeking a next role and one who's trying to fill one, and have them realize that the uniqueness of what they want is not unreasonable to find. It's just that no one has bothered to unearth it and use technology to enable the match.
10: Have you found that on top of trying to, you know, accomplish this idea of, you know, transitioning skills or translating skills really between public service and other employers outside of government, is there a need for mental health resources or other kind of like full picture aspects of supporting employees? I mean, you make a good point that if you're leaving public service in some of these really big, really impactful mission-driven agencies to move to something, like you said, that's maybe on a smaller scale. Have you found that there's a need to support employees and help them, you know, figure out how to just kind of mentally or emotionally tackle that?
9: There is absolutely a mental health and cognitive area of work that we all need to grapple with. But really, it is an evolution of identity. For some people, the belief is, gosh, I'm no longer a public servant because I'm not working in government. And that's been taken. And that is a very valid and reasonable conclusion to draw. With, I think, some support in our community, what we want to create from a Feds Forward perspective is a different way to think of your identity. That instead, your public service identity can never be taken. No employer could ever take the depth of what that means to you, but instead you carry it forward. And the employment, the job, the volunteer activity, whatever it is simply a manifestation of that identity. And the reason why this is so important is one of the other kind of outcomes of Feds Forward is we deeply believe that this talent and this public service orientation must carry to every single sector. If we have decided the federal government has a monopoly on public servants, our country will never be what we know its potential is to be. But if instead we adopt the mindset that a workforce that's dedicated to serving the public good has motion and can circulate across the sectors and bring that public good, regardless of whether they sit in a government, a nonprofit, a gigantic company or otherwise, then we can breed this innovation to solve our national and international problems in a way that 100x's kind of our capacity, because we're no longer just hoping for one sector to do it. It is the combination of all.
10: Pivoting a little bit to, you know, Feds Forward and the sort of resources that you guys offer specifically, can you talk about how your organization has grown over time and where do you see this going next?
9: So we started, and we still are, an all-volunteer group of people. And we started in the very beginning with a website and a PDF document. From there, we evolved and we knew that we needed to create some kind of technology stack because nobody wants to cut and paste from a PDF into an AI agent. And so in the fall of 2025 last year, we stood up the first version of our platform that effectively takes both somebody's resume and their kind of professional origin story that you can talk into your device or type in and translates that into skills, hard and soft, offers back to the individual some insights about their work style and frames up some career pathways. If outside of government by sector of what they're interested in. We also created at that point a resume translation tool and laid out steps that are part of a cross-sector career transition that would be important to follow. Where we are now is we need an infrastructure that enables not only the translation of skills and identification of career pathways, but a technology stack that will also do the other side of the ledger of doing that same thing for employers and then matching. The ultimate kind of where we want to get to is to enable the federal government or any other employer who wants to access and find highly skilled, sophisticated, driven for the public good, and so therefore loyal to the mission. If employers are looking for that talent, that we can find with precision options for those employers and for people, who are looking to move to their next stage in their career, that they don't have to wonder and create their own system and approach, that they should be able to focus on what they want to do and that will enable them to get there.
10: Well, Karen, thank you so much for your time today. I really appreciated hearing more about what you and Feds Forward are up to and just how you're looking at this challenge in a different way. So thank you so much for your time.
9: No, I appreciate it, Drew. And for those who are interested, we're at fedsforward.org. We stand as a nonprofit and would love to hear from those who are looking for their next thing or from employers who feel like they can't find the talent they need. The hidden talent is right under their nose, those who've worked in the federal sector.
10: That's Karen Lee, a co-founder of Feds Forward. As former public servants grapple with changes in their careers and their identities, organizations like WellFed have been stepping up. The group hosts events and offers resources and support to those going through major life transitions. I recently spoke with Rebecca Ferguson Andre, a co-founder of WellFed.
11: We were part of the Valentine's Day massacre back on February 14th, 2025, and we fell into this gap. First of all, it was devastating. And we fell into this gap where there really was nothing for us. Everyone was in such shock, right? Even though we had been anticipating it, there were rumors, there were news articles about what was coming and that probationary federal workers would be targeted first. It was still such a shock. But we recognized really quickly that we weren't alone, that there were other people going through the exact same experience. And we decided just after 2 days of being fired that we were going to pull together as many of those people as we could and provide sort of like a landing spot for us all to gather and begin sharing our experience in our roles for the federal government and even in private industry and in nonprofit sector. Drew and I had each had experiences, you know, leading and training people and providing retreats. We facilitated retreats for our agency, the Administration for Children and Families. And so I think in response to devastation, we just kicked into high gear and began planning this event. We began charting this path based on our own experience of how challenging it was navigating an uncertain job market, updating our resumes, you know, navigating insurance. And that experience helped us chart this path forward that we wanted to share with other people who were in the same boat. Fast forward a year later, what started as a singular event for 20 people has grown into a community of more than 5,000 people, predominantly former federal workers, some current and many Fed adjacent folks.
10: Thinking back to the early days or months of WellFed and that first event that you mentioned, what was the response or the feeling from federal employees or former feds who started participating and connecting with you guys? You know, what was the feeling, the emotional response? What were some of those initial reactions?
11: I think when you're in free fall professionally and personally, when there's like this shock to your system or your life, this unexpected loss, it can feel very much like there's nothing, there's no solid ground beneath your feet. And I think what we began to provide for folks with this was this landing spot or a net to catch people. People began to feel safe and seen, supported in ways that other people around them couldn't quite understand, right? There was this lack of understanding around what was happening. And I think we provided that space and bringing in this incredible network of professionals to really lift people up and provide them with the information they simply were not getting from their agencies. They were trying to distill information from Reddit and from news stories. And so we began to provide people with information to help them stabilize and find their way forward. It was a space that was so warm and welcoming and meaningful that it just kept growing and growing, and our online presence grew, and we hosted more than 100 virtual sessions that were free for people to attend last year, focused on mental health and wellness, focused on how to navigate insurance, financial triage, and the kind of career services that feds really needed about translating the resume, right? How to apply and frame their professional experience for a completely different sector or industry.
10: I love that it's both a community effort, but then also offering these more tangible resources to federal employees, and you have sort of both aspects here. I'm wondering, you know, what have been some of the outcomes in offering the career resources, the mental health resources, mm-hmm. and that sort of support? Have you been able to help these former employees find new jobs, or maybe move forward from what was a difficult time for them?
11: Some of the impact that we have seen and heard from folks who have attended and been a part of our community is it is helping people find their way forward professionally, that there is a growing number of folks, closer to 30% now, of our members who have now landed new jobs. Some of them ended up returning to federal government, but more ended up in private industry or starting their own businesses, or they work in the nonprofit sector, or they've joined state, local, or county government. And they have credited, you know, their experience of, you know, obtaining a new job to our WellFed team and the support that we provided them with. We've also heard consistently from many folks that the mental health resources that we provide every Monday, either meditation, or bringing in mental health practitioners and therapists to lead workshops and programming and providing consistent mental health support in a world where some folks have lost insurance, right, or they've lost the ability to pay for therapy. This has been very much like a lighthouse for them.
10: From those who maybe have reached out, who you've worked with previously or currently, what are some of the common challenges that you hear from these former employees? You mentioned that about 30% have been able to find jobs, but I'm just wondering about the ones who maybe haven't had as much luck there. You know, what are some of the issues that they're currently facing?
11: We continue to hear consistently that the impact on folks is deeply human, right? It's beyond the financial realities. People are grappling with the loss of identity, mission, burnout, diminished confidence, and this sense of prolonged uncertainty about the future. In this region in particularly, that's, you know, where employment is so heavily tied to the federal government, entire communities are really feeling the ripple effects. We're hearing frustration from individuals whose expertise and leadership experience is really misunderstood or undervalued outside of the government. I think, too, there's this spectrum of where people fall in terms of hardship, right? For some people, their financial runway is longer than others. I think we're learning how many people are living paycheck to paycheck and are struggling deeply. Many have entered long-term unemployment, which means that they've been unemployed for more than a year. Where I think there are some real bright spots, it's communities like ours. There are other organizations that former federal workers or former Fed-adjacent contractors have stood up in response to this disaster, and it is so heartening to see people come together and lift other people up.
10: Absolutely. And I think it is important to point out, too, that, you know, almost a year and a half out from when a lot of these firings or terminations took place, there are people who are still struggling. It's not in the headlines anymore, but there are people who are still, it sounds like, struggling on the job market. So I think that's important to highlight that. Rebecca, from your personal experience, since you were part of this wave over the federal government last year, I'm wondering, through that and then your experience starting up WellFed and connecting and creating this community, what have been some of your takeaways? What have you learned from this experience?
11: I have learned that it doesn't take much to destroy something, right? It takes a long time to build up systems, to build credibility and trust. And it takes virtually no time at all to destroy something. I've also learned that you know, a lot of systems in place that are designed typically to support workforce development, they're ill-equipped to manage the level of crisis that this region is now facing. I'm learning so much about collaboration. I'm learning so much about the good in so many people and so many organizations and companies that are truly who they say they are and are reaching out to support in so many different ways. Because look, these are neighbors, these are friends and fellow parents, right, at school. These are folks that we want to keep in our communities. And their struggle is also our struggle.
10: And you've mentioned there's been a significant amount of growth with WellFed over the last year, and you have thousands of people that have reached out and become part of this community. I'm wondering, what are the next steps for WellFed? Where do you see this going from here?
11: What WellFed has evolved into is an organization that is ensuring that people are cared for, not just as workers, but as human beings who are navigating profound change. I see us growing into a force that's going to continue to lift other people up and help them chart a course through, you know, really treacherous waters. Experiencing the level of disruption personally was really emotionally significant for me. It's one thing to know a model and to teach and train. It's an entirely different thing to have to apply it to your own life. And at the same time, it clarified something for me, and I think for our entire WellFed team, that, you know, these sort of disruptions and transitions are not simply economic events, right? But rather they're deeply human events. And WellFed has grown directly from that. People weren't only searching for employment resources, but they're also searching for dignity and connection and a sense of hope in the midst of uncertainty.
10: Great. Well, Rebecca, it's so great to hear more about this community and this initiative that you have going on, and I'm excited to see where it goes next. But thank you so much for your time today. I appreciate it.
11: Thank you, Drew. Thanks for having me.
10: That's Rebecca Ferguson-Andre, co-founder of WellFed. And that's all we have for today's episode of Your Federal Life. Until next time, I'm Drew Friedman.
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20: From ABC News, I'm Chuck Sievertson. The White House wins one legal battle and loses two others, all over failure to show irreparable harm. Workers are preparing to take President Trump's name off the Kennedy Center in Washington. Today's the court-ordered deadline to do so. A federal judge has denied a last-minute appeal to stop it. And another judge rejected a request to cancel the White House's UFC fight. ABC's Peter Harlambous on Trump's reaction to the Kennedy Center case.
21: To put it lightly, he's very angry about this. He's repeatedly spoken about it, put out multiple Truth Social posts. He's attacked the judge who made the decision. He's called out the judge's wife, even. And he's threatened to pull back the entire renovation efforts.
20: The administration's appeal claimed removal of the Trump name could create confusion and hurt fundraising. Arlan Bousson, the UFC decision.
21: The judge finding that the two people who filed this lawsuit, it's two Virginia residents, one of them who likes to protest in that area, the other one an Uber driver, could not show that they had legal standing to sue, that they would actually be impacted by this enough to have a legal claim.
20: The federal judge has blocked President Trump's $1.8 billion fund to benefit those who claim to have been victimized by the Biden administration. The reason, says the judge, is that the acting attorney general has not rescinded in writing under penalty of perjury his order establishing the fund. While there is no deal yet officially announced or signing scheduled between the U.S. and Iran, Iran's foreign minister says an agreement has never been closer. ABC News White House correspondent Karen Travers.
0: A senior administration official says a couple of the things that are key to this deal right now is that Iran's nuclear material will be destroyed and removed, and that their program will be dismantled. They will not receive any money, no unfreezing of assets, until they perform, as this official put it, and it's not clear what that actually means.
20: ABC's Karen Travers. Wall Street indexes are higher. 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
20: At least 11 people were shot, one killed, in a shooting today in Midland, Texas. ABC's Alex Stone.
23: Police in Midland say there was an active shooter situation this morning. It turned into a barricade situation after hours of trying to negotiate with the alleged shooter. That person is dead. It started at around 8 in the morning, and when police arrived on scene in Midland, they say they could hear gunfire. Police SWAT teams then tried to negotiate with the shooter. They say the shooter was contained in an area, but the mayor is confirming victims were shot.
20: Since lawmakers have gone home for the weekend, a section of the Foreign Intelligence Surveillance Act will expire tonight at a late Friday deadline. It's the section allowing warrantless wiretapping of people outside the U.S. Democrats won't sign on until Trump loyalist Bill Pulte is replaced as acting director of national intelligence. Today marks 10 years since 49 people were killed in the Pulse nightclub shooting in Orlando, Florida. The attack by an ISIS-inspired gunman on the LGBTQ-friendly club happened in the middle of Pride Month. Mike Napolitano, a SWAT officer, survived being shot in the helmet while confronting the gunman in the club.
24: I don't know how to describe it, but it just knocked me down. Completely just rocked, my entire sense of time and everything.
20: Napolitano says he then thought he better shoot back at the guy. Chuck Sievertson, ABC News.
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25: Today's federal newscast, Senate Democrats are urging a federal appeals court to reverse a decision upholding the firings of two immigration judges at the Department of Justice. The lawmakers warn that the previous ruling from the Merit Systems Protection Board could give the president much broader firing powers over many civil servants. Agencies' long-standing requirements to report demographic workforce data are now only optional. Federal News Network's Drew Friedman has more.
10: The Equal Employment Opportunity Commission says agencies no longer have to include breakdowns of their employees' race, sex, or ethnicity in annual affirmative action reports. The EEOC chairwoman says lifting the requirements will eliminate burdens, improve effectiveness, and address legal developments. But an EEOC commissioner who voted against the changes warns that it will weaken agencies' ability to prevent and address workforce discrimination. Drew Friedman, Federal News Network.
25: And the Centers for Medicare and Medicaid Services is creating a new office to play a larger role in how it delivers services to the healthcare sector. The Office of Health Technology and Products will provide enterprise leadership and oversight for CMS healthcare technology modernization, digital products and transformation of platforms, and services to support all of the agency's programs. 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I'm Eric White.
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4: Welcome to The Federal Drive on Federal News Network. It's Friday, June 12th. I'm your host, Terry Gerton, and I'm glad you're here. Coming up on this hour of The Federal Drive, ARPA-H is testing a model to make research faster, more repeatable, and less dependent on where or with whom you work. Plus, a lot of health AI runs in places you might not see, and it's not always overseen in the way you'd expect. Those stories and much more ahead during this hour of The Federal Drive. We begin with this. New data from Democrats on the Senate Small Business and Entrepreneurship Committee shine fresh light on just how rough it's been for many small business contractors over the last 15 months. A new report from Senator Ed Markey, ranking member of the committee, found that since January of 2025, when President Trump took office, agencies have reduced spending by 19% and thousands of small firms have left the federal market. For exclusive details on this new data and what it means for federal small business contractors, Federal News Network's executive editor, Jason Miller, joins me now. Jason, thanks for being here.
5: Thanks, Terry.
4: What is inside this report from the Senate Democrats about the state of small business contracting?
5: The numbers are fascinating because we've heard a lot of anecdotal evidence about the changes, the impact on small business contractors over the last 15 or so months. What Senator Ed Markey and his staff did was they just didn't say, okay, we're going to take those anecdotes and put a report out. They actually dug deep into publicly available data from SAM.gov. They have something called a contract data report builder and pulled all kinds of information from that database and said, okay, what are we seeing around small businesses? What are agencies actually doing? Where is the money going? And based on Markey's report, it is a stark and concerning set of results here. According to Ed Markey and his team, small business contractors have seen a $47 billion reduction in terms of spending with small firms from agencies over the last 15 months. So again, since January 2025. On top of that, Terry, more than 6,500 federal small business contractors have left the federal market, according to Markey's estimates. And when you dig even deeper, it's not just small businesses at a high level. Every socioeconomic category, according to Markey's report, has felt the impact of the Trump administration's policies around federal small business contracting. I'll go through some quick numbers, and I know it's a lot here. Contract dollars for hub zone businesses, historically underutilized business zones, are down 31%. Now, we've talked a lot about 8A program. We know those dollars, both set aside and others, are down. Markey's folks found that the 8A program set aside dollars are down 29%. Contracts to women-owned small businesses, again, set-aside dollars, down 24%. And even veteran and service-disabled veteran-owned small firms, which, again, the Trump administration has really put a focus on to say, hey, we should do more for veterans and service-disabled veterans, they're seeing cuts when it comes to contracting by 11%. So across the board, it's not just small businesses in general, but you really dig deeper into those subcategories and see everyone is feeling really the impact of some of the Trump administration policies when it comes to small business contracting.
4: Jason, it's not just new contracts either, but really the committee found current small businesses are also facing a tough environment.
5: That is so true, because what they also looked at is how many of the contracts that were terminated for convenience. We know DOGE came in and started slashing and burning a lot of contracts. About 65,000 contracts were terminated for convenience over the last 15 months. And what Markey's team found was about 60% of those 65,000 contracts terminated for convenience were held by small businesses. And again, Terry, go deeper into those numbers, it becomes even more stark. Small disadvantaged businesses held about 10,000, almost 11,000 of those contracts that have been ended by the administration. Service disabled and veteran-owned small businesses saw about 6,400 contracts terminated for convenience. So again, it really is hitting those small business contractors in a bigger way than maybe we maybe knew about or really could imagine. And it's not so much that these contracts are should have been kept just because they're held by small businesses. But I think anytime an administration comes in and says, hey, we need to relook at what we're doing, we need to take a better perspective, I think there's a lot of different policy and factors that play into those decisions. And if they're canceling a bunch of contracts, they're going to impact small businesses. They have to understand that that's part of this challenge. And I think what Markey's report is showing is that sometimes the words of supporting Main Street, supporting small businesses, supporting this sector is not necessarily being translated by the actions that the Trump administration has taken. I think that's one of the highlights they're trying to point out here.
4: And Jason, has the White House responded to this in any way, to your point about are they mixing their messages?
5: I've asked a couple emails both to OMB and the Small Business Administration. They have not responded yet. I've also reached out to Senator Joni Ernst, the chairwoman of the Small Business Committee, who's been a very big supporter of the administration's audits and reviews of the 8A program, expressing big concern about fraud,

0: here and there. Out of the 55 states and U.S. territories that they looked at, so it include places like Guam and Puerto Rico and America, Samoa, 48 of those were impacted by the reductions in a negative way. American Samoa, Delaware, Maine saw reductions in small business contracting by more than 40% over the last 15 months, while some of the more than a dozen states saw reductions of contracting that totaled more than $1 billion, with Virginia seeing the biggest drop by over $7.1 billion. Now, so I think that's one thing they're trying to do, say, hey, this is not just affecting some Beltway bandits, some people in the D.C. metro area, but this is impacting almost every state and territory for the U.S. government, which impacts jobs and impacts people's life. The second thing I think what Markey is trying to do is kind of push Kelly Loeffler, the administrator of SBA, to testify. The Senate Democrats on the committee wrote a letter to Loeffler saying, hey, you're the only member of the cabinet who has not agreed to testify before Congress this year, and you have not appeared before the Senate Small Business Committee in over a year. So I think this is maybe part of the way to push on her to say, hey, you, explain your actions, explain what's going on. I think the American people have a right to understand what your goals are, where you're heading. And then finally, I think the other piece of this is Markey is a supporter of the Rule of Two bill. This is a bill that says any contract over the simplified acquisition threshold, any micro-purchase threshold, that the agency can find at least two qualified small businesses who can provide the service or product at a reasonable price, the contract should be set aside for a small business. That bill got through the House in May. The Senate has not picked up the companion bill, though it got introduced to the Small Business Committee in last August, but it has not moved. So I think this is also Markey's way of pushing a little bit to say, hey, this is an important bill and we should move forward with it.
1: That's Federal News Network's executive editor, Jason Miller. Jason, thanks for bringing this report to our attention.
0: My pleasure, Terry.
1: 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Up next, ARPA-H is testing a model to make research faster, more repeatable, and less dependent on where or with whom you work. 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
2: Now today's Federal Newscast, the House's draft of the fiscal 2027 defense spending bill is moving forward. A panel of lawmakers gave the $1.1 trillion legislation its first stamp of approval on Thursday. The bill's supporters say it will modernize the U.S. military to compete with China as the war with Iran continues. Priorities in the bill include a military pay raise up to 7%. New data shows just how rough of a year it's been for small business contractors. Federal News Network's Jason Miller has the exclusive details.
0: A new report from Senator Ed Markey, ranking member of the Small Business Committee, found since January 2025, when President Donald Trump took office, agencies have reduced spending with small business contractors by $47 billion. Additionally, the minority staff data shows more than 6,500 small firms have left the federal market over the last 15 months. Committee staff, which pulled publicly available data to create the report, says every socioeconomic group has also felt the impact of the Trump administration's policies, with HubZone and 8A seeing more than a 25% reduction in set-aside contracts. Jason Miller, Federal News Network.
2: And Veterans Affairs is getting prosthetic limbs to veterans more quickly. The VA says it's delivering prosthetics in 54 days on average, down from 94 days after streamlining the purchasing process. The department previously required a contracting officer to sign off on all orders. VA Secretary Doug Collins exempted the vast majority of prosthetics from this requirement back in April. Find these stories and more at federalnewsnetwork.com. I'm Eric White.
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3: Welcome back to The Federal Drive with Terry Girton on Federal News Network. The limits of biomedical research often come down to access to tools, networks, and where the work happens. ARPA-H is piloting a system meant to level that out while improving reliability. Here to tell us how this will all work is Dr. Paul Sheehan, Program Manager for EGOR at ARPA-H. Dr. Sheehan, thank you so much for joining me.
4: Oh, thank you, Terry, for having me.
3: We always love talking to the folks at ARPA-H. You guys are doing some amazing things over there. And today we're going to talk about EGOR, not Dr. Frankenstein's lab assistant, but the intelligent generator of research. First of all, what is the problem that ARPA-H thinks EGOR can help solve?
4: Thanks for asking. We think that the primary goal of EGOR, the primary problem that can solve, is really just efficiency in research, right? And so there are challenges to scientists day by day when they're trying to move things forward, trying to get new therapies for patients, trying to move forward. And that, you know, not only is biology complicated, but their day-to-day capabilities of getting it done can be challenging. And that comes from multiple directions. Some of that is just that there's so much going on, keeping on track of it, right? And there's progress being made already in that. But even beyond that, you know, finding what is the next most important problem to solve in an area is challenging. We feel that AI can be an assistant to researchers on that. What's the next most interesting thing? And then there are other things, you know, like sometimes I'm doing research and I'm, you know, working hard in one area, and then I'm working with AI and says, hey, I need research all the way in this completely different area. I don't have that instrument. I don't have that cell in the freezer. I don't have that capability. And I don't have a friend down the hall who can do it. How can I go out and find that other person who can do that work, right? And so that's another aspect of this whole program, building out a marketplace, building out a way to communicate to other people how to get work done. So if you see, like, writ large, what we're doing is trying to wrap lots of capabilities around researchers to help them go faster and deliver therapies to patients.
3: Is part of the problem that you're dealing with that we've already solved a lot of the easy problems in biomedical research, and now the problems are more complicated? They cross multiple systems, or there's multiple biological systems, or they cross multiple specialties?
4: Well, as being trained as a physicist, I'm not sure there are any easy problems in biology. They all seem to be complicated. But I do think that we're at a point where some of the experiments that could have been done to date, you know, they've all been done. And we're left with kind of complicated problems where there are lots of different cells doing lots of different things, communicating in many different ways. And that information is inherently difficult for humans to think about, right? This, we call it high-dimensional information. And so that's one of the reasons AI is so useful, because it natively, easily works in this high-dimensional space and can identify those problems.
3: Walk us through how a research question might actually move through this system once you have it up and running.
4: Oh, great question. Right. So we feel that this process can be applied to many different diseases, many different therapies that one might propose. But if one, you know, were trying to go after, say, a metabolic disease, something like that, right? First, you'd use, you know, frontier models, the models that are out there that have ingested all the literature, say, to build out like that initial model of what, how this disease might progress. Then you could, would use a different tool to analyze that model and go, okay, here's the gap. Right. This is what we don't know. This is the most important experiment to be done. That researcher can then go, oh, I can do that. And they go off into the lab and get that done. But it could be that the next most important experiment may need to be done by somebody else or a colleague. And then it will help you convey what that experiment is. And this, it doesn't sound so hard, but it's one of the main issues facing science. Like, what did I do, or how should this experiment exactly be run so you get the same results? And that's part of the program, is like conveying that information, right? So that some distant lab can perform that experiment correctly and give you back the information that you're expecting. It's a challenge. And we're excited to see what proposals people come up with to answer it.
3: I'm speaking with Dr. Paul Sheehan. He is the IGOR program manager at ARPA-H. Dr. Sheehan, you just said something in that description. You said the AI will ingest all of the existing research. Are you confident that AI will draw the right conclusions from all of that existing research? How are you going to put humans in the loop to say, no, that's not what would come next. Something else might come next.
4: Well, I mean, that is exactly what we're going to do. We are putting humans, leveraging all the creativity of humans, their insight, their ability to come up even new experiments that the AI might not know about, so that we can move forward, right? So the AI is going to point to meaningful areas, right, where it thinks the gaps are, and we want absolutely human insight to move things forward.
3: The program documents suggest that you could move research forward as fast as 10 times faster than it is today. What would that look like and feel like to the researchers in this space?
4: Well, I hope it'll feel exhilarating. Everyone, all of these researchers want to solve a problem, right? I mean, you talk to them, they're passionate, they want to understand what's going on, they want to help patients. So being able to move even faster, I think, is going to be exhilarating for them. And again, we are designing this to solve, to bypass the roadblocks that they run into, right? Keeping up with the literature, identifying the most meaningful problems, working with others, and we're trying to break down all the barriers so that they can move fast.
3: Are there particular problems that you expect folks want to tackle first?
4: So we're open to a wide range of disease, hoping people, you know, challenge, take on the most challenging problems. And then beyond that, I do think one of the most challenging aspects is how do we communicate clearly from one person to another on exactly what needs to be done. Communication is always a challenge, for especially so in science, when you're asking for something very specific.
3: So as this model matures, IGOR, the lab assistant, bringing all of this research together and putting it back out there, what kind of researchers are you expecting to be paying attention so that they are are these university researchers, hospital researchers? Is it international? Who's going to be part of the network then that uses the information that IGOR pulls together?
4: So we expect to have, you know, the teams using their own IGOR to assemble around different diseases, right? So it's not one IGOR for all research, but if someone, for instance, wanted to study some rare disease, say, I would like to stand up an IGOR for this particular disease, it would ingest all the information about it and would direct research in that area, collaborating with the researcher. Right. And so everyone sort of would sort of focus on different areas. So it's not one, system for everything, but the IGORs would be associated with different diseases, different efforts.
3: So how then do you imagine that it scales? Does it replicate, or does it kind of all grow together over the longer term?
4: Well, we hope in the long term it all grows together. Many people are very eager to have a digital twin of humans. Can we just compute everything that's going on inside the human body all at once? And the way to get there is to build up from component to component. And we feel that's what IGOR is doing, building up mechanistic models of subparts of humans. And then ultimately we will piece all these together into a model of the human as a whole.
3: I've been speaking with Dr. Paul Sheehan. He is the EGOR Program Manager at ARPA-H. Dr. Sheehan, thanks so much for sharing this program with us today.
4: Thanks so much for having me.
3: We'll post this interview at federalnewsnetwork.com/Federal Drive. 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
5: Still to come, the people who rely on Medicaid help design a plan to curb fraud without putting their own care at risk. 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
6: On today's Federal Newscast, Senate Democrats are urging a federal appeals court to reverse a decision upholding the firings of two immigration judges at the Department of Justice. The lawmakers warn that the previous ruling from the Merit Systems Protection Board could give the president much broader firing powers over many civil servants. USDA employees facing relocation weigh whether to stay or go. Some are eligible for incentives either way. Federal News Network's Jory Heckman has more.
7: Employees at the National Agricultural Statistics Service will have until July 8th to decide to locate to St. Louis or one of the agency's regional offices. Regardless of their choice, employees are eligible for financial incentives. The relocation notice states employees who agree to move and commit to working in their new office for 2 years will receive a relocation incentive. The memo also states that employees will be eligible for buyouts and early retirement. Jory Heckman, Federal News Network.
6: And the Centers for Medicare and Medicaid Services is creating a new office to play a larger role in how it delivers services to the healthcare sector. The Office of Health Technology and Products will provide enterprise leadership and oversight for CMS healthcare technology modernization, digital products and transformation of platforms, and services to support all of the agency's programs. 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I'm Eric White.
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3: Welcome back to The Federal Drive with Terry Girton on Federal News Network. From administrative decisions to care management, health AI tools are influencing outcomes in ways patients may never see. But many of those systems fall outside the usual oversight framework, and that can leave gaps in accountability and increase the risk of errors or inconsistent standards. Here to discuss her recent diagnosis of this space is the Bipartisan Policy Center's Maya Sandelow. Maya, thank you so much for joining me today.
10: Thank you so much for having me. I'm very happy to be here.
3: I'm very happy to have you. The Bipartisan Policy Center's got an interesting new report out that we're going to talk about, Understanding the Regulation of Health AI Tools. When you think about what the average person thinks about when you say health AI tools, I'm thinking about a fitness tracker or a wearable. What are you really talking about here? What does this report cover?
10: Yeah, absolutely. So my organization, the Bipartisan Policy Center, has done a lot of work to clarify that exact question. AI is used throughout healthcare delivery in many different ways. I broadly categorize it into two buckets just to simplify things. And I call the first bucket administrative AI. That's AI that's used for kind of operational and administrative purposes. So as a patient, you might interact with it for scheduling or kind of navigating your benefits. One of the fastest growing administrative AI applications right now is used by healthcare providers to record patient conversations. Those are called AI or ambient scribes. And then health insurers are also using it in claims, something called prior authorization. So there's a whole slew of operational uses for AI. And then there's that clinical bucket. There's traditional medical devices. That's AI that plays the form of a tool that is used to diagnose or prevent or treat a disease. And then there's all these other kinds of tools, such as the rings that people are wearing these days, the Apple Watches. So there's a really wide range of tools. And even within medical devices, a lot of different applications. By far the most common so far is for medical imaging. So we can go into details on kind of all of those as helpful.
3: That is a great setup. And so what sticks in my mind then is, why ask the question of regulation? What is the problem with regulating all of those different buckets of health-related AI?
10: Yeah, there's a lot of different regulatory questions depending on the type of AI tool, right? So the Food and Drug Administration, which is an agency within the Health and Human Services, HHS, at the federal level, regulates medical devices to make sure that they're safe and effective before they reach market, right? So the same question applies to AI that's used in clinical functions. We want to make sure that they're safe and effective before they're used on patients. And then you can imagine there might be a need for policy or oversight, let's say, for AI that's used to make decisions about if your healthcare procedure is going to be covered by health insurance, right? So there's a lot of different policy questions depending on the type of AI application.
3: One of the findings from this report is that many of these tools, as you just described, aren't classified as medical devices. And so it's not clear who has regulatory responsibility, or there may be multiple agencies that have regulatory responsibility. What does the playing field look like here?
10: Yeah, it's a complicated playing field, that's for sure. The same AI may be regulated by different entities depending on where it is used, the data that it's trained on. We map out the most common federal agencies that might play a role. So the Center for Medicare and Medicaid Services might play a role in coverage and reimbursement decisions related to AI, right? So the extent to which a healthcare provider is reimbursed for, or, you know, a patient is reimbursed for AI used in clinical care. The Office of Civil Rights, within HHS oversee something called HIPAA, and that's big for patient privacy. So any AI used in kind of traditional healthcare delivery and patient data and privacy questions is going to be overseen by that office. But that doesn't necessarily apply to the rings and the watches that people are wearing that kind of don't fall within the traditional healthcare delivery system. It's complicated, but it might not always apply to them. The Federal Trade Commission can get involved if there's misleading marketing about what these tools are intended to be used for. The Office of the National Coordinator for Health IT, which is a mouthful, is another agency that, you know, certified electronic health records. So a lot of patients are familiar and providers use these electronic health records. And when certain types of AI are embedded into those tools, then they have purview. So it's a very complex web, right, that a developer and a provider is kind of navigating depending on the type of AI tool. And that's just at the federal level. States are also really getting involved. And so the same tool might have strict regulation in one state and not in another.
3: Maya Sandalo is Associate Director for the Bipartisan Policy Center's Health Program. Maya, what you've just described, I think, goes beyond what most people are imagining. And it sounds like AI is moving faster in healthcare than the regulatory framework to manage it. Everybody's adopting AI in one way or another, and maybe we don't have all the rules written yet. What kind of gaps or risks is that creating?
10: It's a great and important question. You know, I think one central trend to keep in mind, which relates to your question, is that right now, the most common forms of AI used in healthcare are for these administrative purposes. So things like doctors using it to transcribe notes and insurers using it to review healthcare claims to figure out what the patient and provider will be reimbursed for and what will be covered. Right? But there's so much potential in these clinical applications of AI. There's so much potential for AI to help prevent disease early, diagnose more accurately, treat really complex diseases. And right now, the regulatory framework is so complicated, and the payment mechanism for that is not very clear. So there's kind of a chilling effect of sorts. So I think there's a big policy question to be had about how can we create regulatory frameworks and policy and payment policies to make sure that these safe and effective and high value solutions are really reaching the patients who need them most.
3: Who's going to take the lead in developing that policy framework?
10: Right now, I would say a lot of states are trying to think about this, right? And states are the laboratory for democracy, and so there might be some best practices and lessons learned. But at the same time, these technologies operate at a national level, right? The same developer might be trying to deploy tools throughout the country. And so a lot of people think that there's a need for a federal framework, right? And HHS is the federal agency that oversees healthcare delivery in a lot of ways. And so they're really actively thinking about that right now.
3: Another function of the regulatory environment is to assign liability when things go bad.
10: Absolutely. That is a big question right now, liability, right? Really right now, a lot of the times providers are held liable for if something goes wrong when AI is used in their care. States are thinking about this actively. There's an important policy development to note in this space. The Office of the National Coordinator for Health IT, ONC, a few years ago put forward this model card or nutrition label policy, where essentially developers had to give some information that people were comparing to a nutrition label about how their AI functions, right? And it kind of made sure that healthcare providers were aware of that and shared more of the risk. Early January, the new administration proposed to roll that back. There are proponents and opponents of this proposed rule, but I will say that some providers are really concerned that it will leave them without the tools that they need to make decisions about how AI is used in their healthcare and potentially increase liability concerns.
3: While we're in this sort of regulatory limbo, what do individuals need to know, both to protect their own privacy and data, but also to get the use of the power of these AI tools that are out there?
10: That's a fantastic question. I think the most basic answer is don't assume that an AI solution that you're interacting with is regulated in a comprehensive way, in the same way that the drugs that you might be taking, right, are. And that's not to say that there aren't really powerful ways to interact with these solutions, but just be aware that they're not healthcare providers, right? And honestly, I think it's also good to talk with your healthcare provider about the tools that you're using and come up with a plan together about how to really use these in a way that augments care.
3: And where do you see federal regulation headed next?
10: Definitely something to keep an eye on. I would say there's bipartisan agreement about the need for a federal framework because of the state patchwork. The devil is in the details, and that's where the bipartisan agreement is harder to reach, right? But I would expect that to continue to be a conversation in the years ahead, the need for a federal framework, and also to make sure that the agencies at the executive level have the authority and the resources that they would need to play a bigger role in that framework.
3: Been speaking with Maya Sandalo. She is the Associate Director for the Bipartisan Policy Center's Health Program. Maya, thanks so much for joining me and walking us through, even just at this high level, a really important topic.
10: Yeah, thank you so much for having me.
3: We'll post this interview and a link to the report at federalnewsnetwork.com/Federal Drive. 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Coming up next, the people who rely on Medicaid help design a plan to curb fraud without putting their own care at risk. 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
6: On today's Federal Newscast, an amendment in the House Armed Services Committee chairman's markup could discourage technology companies from building data centers on military installations, hindering Army modernization efforts and future private investment. The measure would bar the Defense Department from leasing its land to private companies for centers unless they agree not to use components manufactured in China, Russia, Iran, or North Korea. A provision prohibiting companies from buying their own stock if they're not meeting Defense Department performance needs has made it into the Senate Armed Services Committee's fiscal 2027 defense policy bill. The measure is partially based on a bipartisan bill that limits executive pay and stock buybacks. Industry has pushed back, saying any legislative effort that seeks to codify parts of President Trump's executive order that restricts stock buybacks would transform a targeted policy directive into a blunt and overreaching statutory mandate. The committee advanced its version of the defense policy bill Thursday. And free shopping bags could make a comeback in military commissaries if a new proposal in the House becomes law. The House's draft of the annual defense policy bill would undo the Defense Department's recent ban on single-use bags at grocery stores on base. Most commissaries stopped using disposable bags in 2024 in an effort to save money and help the environment. The department briefly charged customers to buy single-use paper and plastic bags, but stopped after just a month. Find these stories and more at federalnewsnetwork.com. I'm Eric White.
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0: Welcome back to The Federal Drive with Terry Girton on Federal News Network. A new report on Medicaid fraud starts from the ground up, built with input from the people who depend on those services every day. It lays out ways to tighten up oversight while preserving access to home and community-based care. Here to walk us through the problem and the solutions is Leslie Ford, Senior Fellow with the Able Americans Program at the National Center for Public Policy Research. Les, thanks so much for joining me today.
1: Hey, thanks so much for having me.
0: You've got a new report out looking at home and community-based care in Medicaid. And you start from a pretty clear premise, I think, that fraud in Medicaid has to be addressed, yes, but not at the expense of the people the program is meant to serve. Walk us through who this program is meant to serve and what you're seeing in that balance right now.
1: Yes. So Medicaid, at its foundation, it was set up in 1965 by Lyndon B. Johnson. At its foundation, it was meant to serve individuals with disabilities. That's one of the core premises of this program. So individuals with severe disabilities, think someone with, living with cerebral palsy, a child with Down syndrome. We want to keep them in our communities, and so that's a premise of Medicaid. But when Medicaid was first set up, the only real care we could provide for these institutions was a kind of in an institutional type setting. So think a nursing home or a hospital away from their communities, away from their families. It was a really sterile environment. In the 1980s, Ronald Reagan came in and he said, this was really inhumane. He met a little girl named Katie Beckett. And she could have lived at home. We had the technology to live at home, but the laws didn't allow it. And he ended that. And that's when home and community-based service came into being. So this is a lifeline for people who have severe disabilities.
0: When you talk about waste, fraud, and abuse in this space, what does that actually look like in practice?
1: Yeah. When we talk to administrators in this program, and we talk to administrators across the nation, red states, blue states, and one administrator described it as a lasagna of providers. It's not just a government official at the top, a provider in between, and an individual with a disability at the receiving end. You're talking 10 to 20 providers in between that individual, that family with a disability, and the government official at the top. You have a provider who's going out and monitoring the other providers. You have a provider who's doing eligibility checks, and you have 5 to 10 in between. So when you have that many providers in between the government who's setting the budget or trying to set the budget and a family who's just trying to get by at the other end, that's where you see the radical inefficiencies start to happen. And so the second part of your question, fraud, waste, and abuse, we kind of group these things together, and they actually mean three really different things. And so when we're trying to tackle, okay, radical inefficiencies, you know, we're talking billions and billions of dollars of money that's not really making it to our end goal. We're going to have different solutions to make sure we're actually making sure our taxpayer dollars are making it to the individual who really needs it. So fraud, this means you said you were billing to get services to someone who has an individual disability. You never showed up. You billed, you never delivered the services at all. Straight fraud. You broke the law. We're going to come after you. You're going to either pay a lot of money or go to jail. That's what the fraud is. Waste. It's technically legal. This is government officials not overseeing the program well. Something that might be waste here is I'm going to bring up New York as an example here. So New York, over the past 8 years, their program more than tripled in size. And it's not serving that many more people. But there's something in HCBS called an activity of daily living. We call it an ADL. This is one of the ways we define, do you really need help in your home? How severe is your disability? And if I have cerebral palsy, for instance, I need 24/7 care. I have a lot of activities of daily living. I need help getting out of bed in the morning. I need help showering. If someone doesn't come, I might die that day. I can't get water. Now, that's 20 activities of daily living to get me through my day. If I have one ADL, that might be I need help dressing. Maybe. That's not a severe disability. So New York's HCBS program broadened their eligibility quite a lot to just one ADL. That increased their program quite substantially. In 2020, they looked at it and they realized, oh, wow, one ADL isn't actually a severe enough disability to really put someone on our program, and they raised it to three ADLs. That's an example of government oversight where it might be legal, but it might also lead to wasting dollars. Okay, so we have fraud, we have waste. Let's look at abuse. I think abuse might be in the category that we're hearing about a lot right now in autism services. Obviously, we are much better at diagnosing children and adults with autism right now. And we have many more ways to serve those children and adults with autism. But there are many more unscrupulous actors coming into that environment right now. We've heard the Wall Street Journal reporting on cases in Indiana and across the nation. Cases where providers are billing $30,000 a day for autism services, $900,000 a year for a child with autism services, while they're paying, now who's providing those services? Someone with a high school education getting paid $20 an hour. So that's clearly abuse. It's technically legal, clearly abuse. So we have fraud, you're not doing anything, waste, that's really bad oversight, abuse, you're technically within the law, you're just stretching the law like wild. Fraud, waste, and abuse.
0: Leslie Ford is a senior fellow in the Able Americans program at the National Center for Public Policy Research. The report offers six recommendations for tackling waste, fraud, and abuse in Medicaid. What are your recommendations here?
1: We're going to step back. We're going to look at radical transparency. So if you're to talk to any family who's on this program, any parent who has a child who's participating in the program, they're going to say the first thing is, I have no idea what's going on. Let's get radical transparency into wait lists. Let's get radical transparency into who the providers are and how much they're charging. So number one is transparency. Two, we have CMS's Center for Medicaid and Medicaid Services. They're the federal oversight of the states who oversee this program. They oversee improper payments, but they don't really have a continuous mechanism for overseeing fraud. And they could do that. So we should have a continuous mechanism for overseeing fraud. Three, we really truly need to implement state oversight, and the states need to really take that by the reins. So one of those things could be third-party auditors. Only three states have third-party auditors who are taking a look at their billing codes. It's not just enough to say, hey, I'm going to be looking at that. You really do have to bring an outside consultant in to have a second look at that. Fourth is, we've talked about that lasagna providers in between those government officials and those families who are caring, you know, providing 20 to 30 hours of care for those families, those family members with disabilities. We should be empowering those families and those individuals with disabilities. They should be in charge of those dollars. They should be able to choose the providers who best serve them. And honestly, they don't have any of that right now. We have the mechanisms to do that. We could empower them. So fourth is empowering those recipients. Fifth is something we would think is obvious, but we should be measuring outcomes for the success of these programs. Like states, how many people are you moving off your wait list? How healthy are you keeping these people in your programs? Are you even setting up a measure of success? We should be measuring outcomes. And six, we have to set up honest-to-goodness guardrails around public integrity for the providers who are in this program. The fraud, waste, and abuse is really laid at the feet of the providers who are taking advantage of the system. So those guardrails are incredibly important. It can be as simple as saying, if you are a provider in any state across the nation, you have to disclose every single entity that's billing Medicaid. We don't know if you're in one state billing Medicaid and in another state in a different entity with a different LLC billing Medicaid for something else. Bad actors will set up many different entities in order to avoid red flags in the system. Those are just some basic good governance reforms that Congress, the administration, or states could take to make sure that we tamp down on fraud, waste, and abuse.
0: I've been speaking with Leslie Ford. She's a senior fellow in the Able Americans program at the National Center for Public Policy Research. Thanks so much for joining me and sharing your recommendations on a program that's really, really important.
1: Oh, thank you so much.
0: 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Up next, the top national headlines from ABC News and the Federal Newscast. I'm Terry Girton. 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
14: From ABC News, I'm Chuck Sievertson. Police say they know who the shooter was this morning in Midland, Texas. They say after hours of trying to negotiate with the barricaded shooter, that person is dead with nine others taken to the hospital. Midland Mayor Lori Blog.
15: Our thoughts and prayers are absolutely with the victims and with their families, with our first responders, with all of the medical staff that are responding this morning.
14: Police say the shooter was being sought for the alleged attempted murder of an officer earlier this week. Iran's foreign minister says an agreement with the U.S. has never been closer. ABC's Karen Travers.
16: There are reports out there saying that Iran is getting money up front to sign this memo of understanding, but they said no, that is not the case. Quote, what they get is they get rewarded economically for complying with their obligations under the deal. Now, the big difference here is Iran, state media, their state media has said that they're going to see the unfreezing of assets from the signing of this.
14: Workers are preparing to take President Trump's name off of the Kennedy Center in Washington. Today's the court-ordered deadline to do so, and a federal judge has denied a last-minute appeal to stop it. ABC's Peter Harlambous.
17: The judge finding that the Trump administration failed to show how they would be irreparably harmed by complying with this decision. The judge also calling out the Trump administration in part, basically saying that, you've had 14 days to appeal this ruling. You're waiting to the final day.
14: Another judge rejected a request to cancel the White House's UFC fight. The Pentagon has released a new batch of reports on UFOs, says ABC's Louis Martinez.
18: The previous two batches that we've seen of videos have come from the military, maybe one or two civilian. But in this case, what we're seeing is more civilian cases. And they deem that the person, the eyewitness, as they call them, to be credible. Nothing that we've seen in the files that are being released right now indicates that these objects are of extraterrestrial origin.
14: Wall Street indexes closing higher. 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
4: 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Message and data rates may apply.
14: The federal judge has blocked President Trump's $1.8 billion fund to benefit those claiming damages by the Biden administration. The judge says the acting attorney general has not rescinded in writing under penalty of perjury his order establishing the fund. Part of the Foreign Intelligence Surveillance Act will expire tonight. It's part that allows warrantless wiretapping outside the U.S. Democrats demand that Bill Pulte, a Trump loyalist, be replaced as acting director of national intelligence. It will have been nearly 5 years since the deadly 2022 Uvalde, Texas school shooting when former school police chief Pete Arredondo stands trial for allegedly endangering students that day. During a brief court appearance today, a judge set a tentative trial date of February 22, 2027. Ebola cases in the Democratic Republic of Congo have surpassed 600. As the outbreak continues to spread, there are 635 confirmed cases, 127 deaths, says Congo's Minister of Health. Some Ebola deaths in Uganda, too. ABC News medical contributor Dr. Alok Patel.
5: There are some studies suggesting that we're only seeing the reports from about 20 to 60% of cases where there needs to be contact tracing. So the worry is, due to displacement and due to a lack of supplies and mistrust, that not all the cases and exposures are being counted right now, and the illness count could get much higher.
14: Elon Musk became the world's first trillionaire after shares of his rocket company SpaceX soared today. Chuck Sievertson, ABC News.
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20: Federal newscast, Senate Democrats are urging a federal appeals court to reverse a decision upholding the firings of two immigration judges at the Department of Justice. The lawmakers warn that the previous ruling from the Merit Systems Protection Board could give the president much broader firing powers over many civil servants. Agencies' long-standing requirements to report demographic workforce data are now only optional. Federal News Network's Drew Friedman has more.
21: The Equal Employment Opportunity Commission says agencies no longer have to include breakdowns of their employees' race, sex, or ethnicity in annual affirmative action reports. The EEOC chairwoman says lifting the requirements will eliminate burdens, improve effectiveness, and address legal developments. But an EEOC commissioner who voted against the changes warns that it will weaken agencies' ability to prevent and address workforce discrimination. Drew Friedman, Federal News Network.
20: And the Centers for Medicare and Medicaid Services is creating a new office to play a larger role in how it delivers services to the healthcare sector. The Office of Health Technology and Products will provide enterprise leadership and oversight for CMS healthcare technology modernization, digital products and transformation of platforms, and services to support all of the agency's programs. 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I'm Eric White.
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24: Welcome to the Federal Drive on Federal News Network. It's Friday, June 12th. I'm your host, Terry Gerton, and I'm glad you're here. Coming up on this hour of the Federal Drive, ARPA-H is testing a model to make research faster, more repeatable, and less dependent on where or with whom you work. Plus, a lot of health AI runs in places you might not see, and it's not always overseen in the way you'd expect. Those stories and much more ahead during this hour of the Federal Drive. We begin with this. The emergence of artificial intelligence-driven cyber threats is forcing a shift in how agencies manage software vulnerabilities. In a new directive released this week, the Cybersecurity and Infrastructure Security Agency laid out how agencies should prioritize the highest risk vulnerabilities on their networks. Federal News Network's Justin Doubleday joins me now with more insight. Justin, great to have you.
0: Hey, Terry.
24: All right. There's a lot of cyber news rolling out from this executive order. What are the details of this new directive?
0: There sure is. This is one of the more immediate actions that's coming from that executive order. And what this binding operational directive from CISA does is kind of set a new framework for how agencies should prioritize those really high-risk vulnerabilities on their networks that might pose a really urgent threat to their operations or their data or anything like that. And so it's creating a new framework that each agency can follow depending on what they have in their systems. And this is driven by these advancements in new AI models that could allow hackers to more quickly identify software vulnerabilities and exploit existing vulnerabilities before they can be patched or mitigated. It's really speeding up the mitigation timelines in some cases. And so what CISA wanted to do here was ensure agencies were focused on really quickly patching the vulnerabilities that do pose a risk to them while being allowed to push back perhaps some of the less urgent vulnerabilities that, while they're still a challenge that they need to address, don't necessarily need to be mitigated in just a few days. Chris Butera, Acting Assistant Director for Cybersecurity at CISA, said the approach should allow agencies to, quote, patch smarter, not harder.
1: We really believe we should be able to free up some time to patch the most urgent vulnerabilities faster, while allowing for kind of more regular patch cycles for some of the lower risk vulnerabilities. And so we are hopeful that this binding operational directive will not require it additional work for the agencies, but rather allow them to better prioritize the patching.
24: So, Justin, how then will agencies determine which vulnerabilities pose the greatest risk?
0: So CISA's directive lays out kind of four primary risk factors they have to consider. The first is whether the vulnerable software or technology asset is connected to the internet, because then, of course, that would allow an adversary to really quickly find it and potentially exploit it if it's vulnerable. Second one is whether it's identified in CISA's known exploited vulnerabilities catalog. Whenever CISA adds a vulnerability to that catalog, as the name implies, it means that it's actually being used by hackers in the wild, and so it's a big priority. Then the third is whether this vulnerability in question is capable of being exploited by automated means. And that's where this AI factor really comes into play, because if adversaries can use automation, they can much more quickly speed up the exploitation of that vulnerability. Finally, the fourth risk factor here is whether it would give the hacker partial or total control of the system in question. And so those four criteria are what agencies now have to take into account. If the answer is yes to three of those criteria, then the patching deadline in all cases will be 3 days. And so that is actually much faster than historical federal patching deadlines, which generally have averaged between 2 and 3 weeks.
24: This is a binding operational directive, and you mentioned agencies have 180 days to do some things, but what are the key deadlines in the document?
0: Yeah, there's two ones immediately. So right now, agencies now have to start updating their vulnerability management policies in accordance with the new directive, and CISA may ask them for those over the next 60 days or so to make sure that they're actually carrying out the intent of this directive. And then, yeah, within 180 days, CISA wants all agencies to kind of analyze their vulnerabilities and remediate them in line with this directive if needed. And that's going to be the big heavy lift, I think, over these next 6 months or so, is agencies have to now look at their own systems and what they have on their networks and figure out, hey, is this a 3-day patch versus a 14-day patch versus something that can wait? It's no longer CISA telling every agency, you have 3 days, you have 14 days. It is agencies now having to take these steps to look at themselves a lot more closely in terms of what's an actual vulnerability or not. And while that's probably needed, that's going to be a big heavy lift for those CIO and CISO shops.
24: And how does this shift toward prioritizing high-risk cyber threats fit into CISA's broader strategy, Justin?
0: Yeah, it's interesting. I heard Acting CISA Director Nick Anderson speak earlier this week, and he kind of previewed this AI bot that was coming out and put it into the context of how he's really trying to bring a, quote, ruthless

0: need to keep running? What do we need to plan on potentially losing as far as a service, whether that's power or whatever, and then have a backup plan so we can continue to operate through potentially an outage driven by a cyber attack or some sort of cyber activity? That's kind of the future that Anderson is laying out for CISA. It's something that they had already done to a degree, prioritization. It's not like they didn't prioritize things before, but he's talking about really bringing that down to more of a granular, intentional level than ever before because of the threat landscape.
1: That's Federal News Network's Justin Doubleday. Justin, thanks for this update.
0: Thanks, Terry.
1: You can find his story at federalnewsnetwork.com. Up next, ARPA-H is testing a model to make research faster, more repeatable, and less dependent on where or with whom you work. This is The Federal Drive with Terry Girton on Federal News Network.
2: Now today's Federal Newscast, the House's draft of the fiscal 2027 defense spending bill is moving forward. A panel of lawmakers gave the $1.1 trillion legislation its first stamp of approval on Thursday. The bill's supporters say it will modernize the U.S. military to compete with China as the war with Iran continues. Priorities in the bill include a military pay raise up to 7%. New data shows just how rough of a year it's been for small business contractors. Federal News Network's Jason Miller has the exclusive details.
3: A new report from Senator Ed Markey, ranking member of the Small Business Committee, found since January 2025, when President Donald Trump took office, agencies have reduced spending with small business contractors by $47 billion. Additionally, the minority staff data shows more than 6,500 small firms have left the federal market over the last 15 months. Committee staff, which pulled publicly available data to create the report, says every socioeconomic group has also felt the impact of the Trump administration's policies, with HubZone and 8A seeing more than a 25% reduction in set-aside contracts. Jason Miller, Federal News Network.
2: And Veterans Affairs is getting prosthetic limbs to veterans more quickly. The VA says it's delivering prosthetics in 54 days on average, down from 94 days after streamlining the purchasing process. The department previously required a contracting officer to sign off on all orders. VA Secretary Doug Collins exempted the vast majority of prosthetics from this requirement back in April. Find these stories and more at federalnewsnetwork.com. I'm Eric White.
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1: Welcome back to The Federal Drive with Terry Girton on Federal News Network. The limits of biomedical research often come down to access to tools, networks, and where the work happens. ARPA-H is piloting a system meant to level that out while improving reliability. Here to tell us how this will all work is Dr. Paul Sheehan, Program Manager for EGOR at ARPA-H. Dr. Sheehan, thank you so much for joining me.
2: Oh, thank you, Terry, for having me.
1: We always love talking to the folks at ARPA-H. You guys are doing some amazing things over there. And today we're going to talk about EGOR, not Dr. Frankenstein's lab assistant, but the intelligent generator of research. First of all, what is the problem that ARPA-H thinks EGOR can help solve?
2: Thanks for asking. We think that the primary goal of EGOR, the primary problem that can solve, is really just efficiency in research, right? And so there are challenges to scientists day by day when they're trying to move things forward, trying to get new therapies for patients, trying to move forward. And that, you know, not only is biology complicated, but their day-to-day capabilities of getting it done can be challenging. And that comes from multiple directions. Some of that is just that there's so much going on, keeping on track of it, right? And there's progress being made already in that. But even beyond that, you know, finding what is the next most important problem to solve in an area is challenging. We feel that AI can be an assistant to researchers on that. What's the next most interesting thing? And then there are other things, you know, like sometimes I'm doing research and I'm, you know, working hard in one area and then I'm working with AI and says, hey, I need research all the way in this completely different area. I don't have that instrument. I don't have that cell in the freezer. I don't have that capability. And I don't have a friend down the hall who can do it. How can I go out and find that other person who can do that work, right? And so that's another aspect of this whole program, building out a marketplace, building out a way to communicate to other people how to get work done. So if you see, like, writ large, what we're doing is trying to wrap lots of capabilities around researchers to help them go faster and deliver therapies to patients.
1: Is part of the problem that you're dealing with that we've already solved a lot of the easy problems in biomedical research, and now the problems are more complicated? They cross multiple systems, or there's multiple biological systems, or they cross multiple specialties?
2: Well, as being trained as a physicist, I'm not sure there are any easy problems in biology. They all seem to be complicated. But I do think that we're at a point where some of the experiments that could have been done to date, you know, they've all been done. And we're left with kind of complicated problems where there are lots of different cells doing lots of different things, communicating in many different ways. And that information is inherently difficult for humans to think about, right? This, we call it high dimensional information. And so that's one of the reasons AI is so useful, because it natively easily works in this high dimensional space and can identify those problems.
1: Walk us through how a research question might actually move through this system once you have it up and running.
2: We feel that this process can be applied to many different diseases, many different therapies that one might propose. But if one, you know, were trying to go after, say, a metabolic disease, something like that, right? First, you'd use, you know, frontier models, the models that are out there that have ingested all the literature, say, to build out like that initial model of what, how this disease might progress. Then you would use a different tool to analyze that model and go, okay, here's the gap. Right. This is what we don't know. This is the most important experiment to be done. That researcher can then go, oh, I can do that. And they go off into the lab and get that done. But it could be that the next most important experiment may need to be done by somebody else or a colleague. And then it will help you convey what that experiment is. And this, it doesn't sound so hard, but it's one of the main issues facing science. Like, what did I do, or how should this experiment exactly be run so you get the same results? And that's part of the program, is like conveying that information, right? So that some distant lab can perform that experiment correctly and give you back the information that you're expecting. It's a challenge. And we're excited to see what proposals people come up with to answer it.
1: I'm speaking with Dr. Paul Sheehan. He is the EGOR program manager at ARPA-H. Dr. Sheehan, you just said something in that description. You said the AI will ingest all of the existing research. Are you confident that AI will draw the right conclusions from all of that existing research? How are you going to put humans in the loop to say, no, that's not what would come next. Something else might come next.
2: Well, I mean, that is exactly what we're going to do. We are putting humans, leveraging all the creativity of humans, their insights, their ability to come up with even new experiments that the AI might not know about, so that we can move forward, right? So the AI is going to point to meaningful areas, right, where it thinks the gaps are, and we want absolutely human insight to move things forward.
1: The program documents suggest that you could move research forward as fast as 10 times faster than it is today. What would that look like and feel like to the researchers in this space?
2: Well, I hope it'll feel exhilarating. Everyone, all of these researchers want to solve a problem, right? I mean, you talk to them, they're passionate, they want to understand what's going on, they want to help patients. So being able to move even faster, I think, is going to be exhilarating for them. And again, we are designing this to solve, to bypass the roadblocks that they run into, right? Keeping up with the literature, identifying the most meaningful problems, working with others, and we're trying to break down all the barriers so that they can move fast.
1: This is not a project yet. It is a request for information and solicitation. How do you envision teams participating in this over the course of a five-year program?
2: So, right, we are in source selection right now. That means we are having a proposers day on June 9th for people to come in and team up on this very ambitious program. We're looking for the initial ideas about a month from now on June 25th so that people can send in their ideas. And then it's really pulling those teams together, identifying the best ones and having them work together. Folks, not only from, you know, automation, but the biologists, the researchers themselves, AI specialists, all working together to solve this problem.
1: Are there particular problems that you expect folks want to tackle first?
2: So we're open to a wide range of disease, hoping people, you know, take on the most challenging problems. And then beyond that, I do think one of the most challenging aspects is how do we communicate clearly from one person to another on exactly what needs to be done. Communication is always a challenge, for especially so in science when you're asking for something very specific.
1: So as this model matures, EGOR, the lab assistant, bringing all of this research together and putting it back out there, what kind of researchers are you expecting to be paying attention so that they are these university researchers, hospital researchers? Is it international? Who's going to be part of the network then that uses the information that EGOR pulls together?
2: So we expect to have, you know, the teams using their own EGOR to assemble around different diseases, right? So it's not one EGOR for all research, but if someone, for instance, wanted to study some rare disease, I would like to stand up an EGOR for this particular disease. It would ingest all the information about it and would direct research in that area, collaborating with the researcher. Right. And so everyone would focus on different areas. So it's not one, system for everything, but the EGORs would be associated with different diseases, different efforts.
1: So how then do you imagine that it scales? Does it replicate or does it kind of all grow together over the longer term?
2: Well, we hope in the long term it all grows together. Many people are very eager to have a digital twin of humans. Can we just compute everything that's going on inside the human body all at once? And the way to get there is to build up from component to component, and we feel that's what EGOR is doing, building up mechanistic models of subparts of humans, and then ultimately we will piece all these together into a model of the human as a whole.
1: I've been speaking with Dr. Paul Sheehan. He is the EGOR program manager at ARPA-H. Dr. Sheehan, thanks so much for sharing this program with us today.
2: Thanks so much for having me.
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3: Still to come, the people who rely on Medicaid help design a plan to curb fraud without putting their own care at risk. 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
4: Now today's federal newscast, Senate Democrats are urging a federal appeals court to reverse a decision upholding the firings of two immigration judges at the Department of Justice. The lawmakers warn that the previous ruling from the Merit Systems Protection Board could give the president much broader firing powers over many civil servants. USDA employees facing relocation weigh whether to stay or go. Some are eligible for incentives either way. Federal News Network's Jory Heckman has more.
5: Employees at the National Agricultural Statistics Service will have until July 8th to decide to locate to St. Louis or one of the agency's regional offices. Regardless of their choice, employees are eligible for financial incentives. The relocation notice states employees who agree to move and commit to working in their new office for 2 years will receive a relocation incentive. The memo also states that employees will be eligible for buyouts and early retirement. Jory Heckman, Federal News Network.
4: And the Centers for Medicare and Medicaid Services is creating a new office to play a larger role in how it delivers services to the healthcare sector. The Office of Health Technology and Products will provide enterprise leadership and oversight for CMS healthcare technology modernization, digital products and transformation of platforms, and services to support all of the agency's programs. 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I'm Eric White.
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1: By the early 1930s, unemployment had reached nearly 25%, and millions of families were surviving on emergency relief. Franklin Roosevelt's administration believed the crisis required more than charity. It required work. The Emergency Relief Appropriation Act of 1935 put that idea into law, funding programs built on the belief that a job preserved dignity better than a handout. Through efforts like the Works Progress Administration, the government put more than 8 million Americans to work building roads, bridges, schools, and parks. Those wages supported local communities, but for millions, this work restored routine, self-respect, and a sense of purpose, while leaving behind infrastructure the nation still depends on today. Terry Girton, Federal News Network.
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1: Welcome back to the Federal Drive with Terry Girton on Federal News Network. From administrative decisions to care management, health AI tools are influencing outcomes in ways patients may never see. But many of those systems fall outside the usual oversight framework, and that can leave gaps in accountability and increase the risk of errors or inconsistent standards. Here to discuss her recent diagnosis of this space is the Bipartisan Policy Center's Maya Sandelow. Maya, thank you so much for joining me today.
11: Thank you so much for having me. I'm very happy to be here.
1: I'm very happy to have you. The Bipartisan Policy Center's got an interesting new report out that we're going to talk about, Understanding the Regulation of Health AI Tools. When you think about what the average person thinks about when you say health AI tools, I'm thinking about a fitness tracker or a wearable. What are you really talking about here? What does this report cover?
11: Yeah, absolutely. So my organization, the Bipartisan Policy Center, has done a lot of work to clarify that exact question. AI is used throughout healthcare delivery in many different ways. I broadly categorize it into two buckets, just to simplify things. And I call the first bucket administrative AI. That's AI that's used for kind of operational and administrative purposes. So as a patient, you might interact with it for scheduling or kind of navigating your benefits. One of the fastest growing administrative AI applications right now is used by healthcare providers to record patient conversations. Those are called AI or ambient scribes. And then health insurers are also using it in claims, something called prior authorization. So there's a whole slew of operational uses for AI. And then there's that clinical bucket. There's traditional medical devices. That's AI that plays the form of a tool that is used to diagnose or prevent or treat a disease. And then there's all these other kinds of tools, such as the rings that people are wearing these days, the Apple Watches. So there's a really wide range of tools. And even within medical devices, a lot of different applications. By far the most common so far is for medical imaging. So we can go into details on kind of all of those as helpful.
1: That is a great setup. And so what sticks in my mind then is, why ask the question of regulation? What is the problem with regulating all of those different buckets of health-related AI?
11: Yeah, there's a lot of different regulatory questions depending on the type of AI tool, right? So the Food and Drug Administration, which is an agency within the Health and Human Services, HHS, at the federal level, regulates medical devices to make sure that they're safe and effective before they reach market, right? So the same question applies to AI that's used in clinical functions. We want to make sure that they're safe and effective before they're used on patients. And then you can imagine there might be a need for policy or oversight, let's say, for AI that's used to make decisions about if your healthcare procedure is going to be covered by health insurance, right? So there's a lot of different policy questions depending on the type of AI application.
1: One of the findings from this report is that many of these tools, as you just described, aren't classified as medical devices. And so it's not clear who has regulatory responsibility, or there may be multiple agencies that have regulatory responsibility. What does the playing field look like here?
11: Yeah, it's a complicated playing field, that's for sure. The same AI may be regulated by different entities depending on where it is used, the data that it's trained on. We map out the most common federal agencies that might play a role. So the Center for Medicare and Medicaid Services might play a role in coverage and reimbursement decisions related to AI, right? So the extent to which a healthcare provider is reimbursed for, or, you know, a patient is reimbursed for AI used in clinical care. The Office of Civil Rights within HHS oversees something called HIPAA, and that's big for patient privacy. So any AI used in kind of traditional healthcare delivery and patient data and privacy questions is going to be overseen by that office. But that doesn't necessarily apply to the rings and the watches that people are wearing that kind of don't fall within the traditional healthcare delivery system. It's complicated, but it might not always apply to them. The Federal Trade Commission can get involved if there's misleading marketing about what these tools are intended to be used for. The Office of the National Coordinator for Health IT, which is a mouthful, is another agency that, you know, certified electronic health records. So a lot of patients are familiar and providers use these electronic health records. And when certain types of AI are embedded into those tools, then they have purview. So it's a very complex web right, that a developer and a provider is kind of navigating depending on the type of AI tool. And that's just at the federal level. States are also really getting involved. And so the same tool might have strict regulation in one state and not in another.
1: Maya Sandalow is Associate Director for the Bipartisan Policy Center's Health Program. Maya, what you've just described, I think, goes beyond what most people are imagining. And it sounds like AI is moving faster in healthcare than the regulatory framework to manage it. Everybody's adopting AI in one way or another, and maybe we don't have all the rules written yet. What kind of gaps or risks is that creating?
11: It's a great and important question. You know, I think one central trend to keep in mind, which relates to your question, is that right now, the most common forms of AI used in healthcare are for these administrative purposes. So things like doctors using it to transcribe notes and insurers using it to review healthcare claims to figure out what the patient and provider will be reimbursed for and what will be covered. Right? But there's so much potential in these clinical applications of AI. There's so much potential for AI to help prevent disease early, diagnose more accurately, treat really complex diseases. And right now, the regulatory framework is so complicated, and the payment mechanism for that is not very clear. So there's kind of a chilling effect of sorts. So I think there's a big policy question to be had about how can we create regulatory frameworks and policy and payment policies to make sure that these safe and effective and high value solutions are really reaching the patients who need them most.
1: Who's going to take the lead in developing that policy framework?
11: Right now, I would say a lot of states are trying to think about this, right? And states are the laboratory for democracy, and so there might be some best practices and lessons learned. But at the same time, these technologies operate at a national level, right? The same developer might be trying to deploy tools throughout the country. And so a lot of people think that there's a need for a federal framework, right? And HHS is the federal agency that oversees healthcare delivery in a lot of ways. And so they're really actively thinking about that right now.
1: Another function of the regulatory environment is to assign liability when things go bad.
11: Absolutely. That is a big question right now, liability, right? Really right now, a lot of the times providers are held liable for if something goes wrong when AI is used in their care. States are thinking about this actively. There's an important policy development to note in this space. The Office of the National Coordinator for Health IT, ONC, a few years ago put forward this model card or nutrition label policy, where essentially developers had to give some information that people were comparing to a nutrition label about how their AI functions, right? And it kind of made sure that healthcare providers were aware of that and shared more of the risk. Early January, the new administration proposed to roll that back. There are proponents and opponents of this proposed rule, but I will say that some providers are really concerned that it will leave them without the tools that they need to make decisions about how AI is used in their healthcare and potentially increase liability concerns.
1: While we're in this sort of regulatory limbo, what do individuals need to know, both to protect their own privacy and data, but also to get the use of the power of these AI tools that are out there?
11: That's a fantastic question. I think the most basic answer is don't assume that an AI solution that you're interacting with is regulated in a comprehensive way, in the same way that the drugs that you might be taking, right, are. And that's not to say that there aren't really powerful ways to interact with these solutions, but just be aware that they're not healthcare providers, right? And honestly, I think it's also good to talk with your healthcare provider about the tools that you're using and come up with a plan together about how to really use these in a way that augments care.
1: And where do you see federal regulation headed next?
11: definitely something to keep an eye on. I would say there's bipartisan agreement about the need for a federal framework because of the state patchwork. The devil is in the details, and that's where the bipartisan agreement is harder to reach, right? But I would expect that to continue to be a conversation in the years ahead, the need for a federal framework, and also to make sure that the agencies at the executive level have the authority and the resources that they would need to play a bigger role in that framework.
1: Been speaking with Maya Sandalo. She is the Associate Director for the Bipartisan Policy Center's Health Program. Maya, thanks so much for joining me and walking us through, even just at this high level, a really important topic.
11: Yeah, thank you so much for having me.
1: We'll post this interview and a link to the report at federalnewsnetwork.com/Federal Drive. 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Coming up next, the people who rely on Medicaid help design a plan to curb fraud without putting their own care at risk. 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
4: On today's Federal Newscast, an amendment in the House Armed Services Committee chairman's markup could discourage technology companies from building data centers on military installations, hindering Army modernization efforts and future private investment. The measure would bar the Defense Department from leasing its land to private companies for centers unless they agree not to use components manufactured in China, Russia, Iran, or North Korea. A provision prohibiting companies from buying their own stock if they're not meeting Defense Department performance needs has made it into the Senate Armed Services Committee's fiscal 2027 defense policy bill. The measure is partially based on a bipartisan bill that limits executive pay and stock buybacks. Industry has pushed back, saying any legislative effort that seeks to codify parts of President Trump's executive order that restricts stock buybacks would transform a targeted policy directive into a blunt and overreaching statutory mandate. The committee advanced its version of the defense policy bill Thursday. And free shopping bags could make a comeback in military commissaries if a new proposal in the House becomes law. The House's draft of the annual defense policy bill would undo the Defense Department's recent ban on single-use bags at grocery stores on base. Most commissaries stopped using disposable bags in 2024 in an effort to save money and help the environment. The department briefly charged customers to buy single-use paper and plastic bags, but stopped after just a month. Find these stories and more at federalnewsnetwork.com. I'm Eric White.
6: Wisdom served daily. 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

0: Welcome back to The Federal Drive with Terry Girton on Federal News Network. A new report on Medicaid fraud starts from the ground up, built with input from the people who depend on those services every day. It lays out ways to tighten up oversight while preserving access to home and community-based care. Here to walk us through the problem and the solutions is Leslie Ford, Senior Fellow with the Able Americans Program at the National Center for Public Policy Research. Les, thanks so much for joining me today.
1: Hey, thanks so much for having me.
0: You've got a new report out looking at home and community-based care in Medicaid. And you start from a pretty clear premise, I think, that fraud in Medicaid has to be addressed, but yes, not at the expense of the people the program is meant to serve. Walk us through who this program is meant to serve and what you're seeing in that balance right now.
1: Yes. So Medicaid, at its foundation, it was set up in 1965 by Lyndon B. Johnson. At its foundation, it was meant to serve individuals with disabilities. That's one of the core premises of this program. So individuals with severe disabilities, think someone with living with cerebral palsy, a child with Down syndrome. We want to keep them in our communities, and so that's a premise of Medicaid. But when Medicaid was first set up, the only real care we could provide for these institutions was a kind of in an institutional type setting. So think a nursing home or a hospital, away from their communities, away from their families. It was a really sterile environment. In the 1980s, Ronald Reagan came in and he said, this was really inhumane. He met a little girl named Katie Beckett. And she could have lived at home. We had the technology to live at home, but the laws didn't allow it. And he ended that. And that's when home and community-based service came into being. So this is a lifeline for people who have severe disabilities.
0: When you talk about waste, fraud, and abuse in this space, what does that actually look like in practice?
1: Yeah. When we talk to administrators in this program, and we talk to administrators across the nation, red states, blue states, and one administrator described it as a lasagna of providers. It's not just a government official at the top, a provider in between, and an individual with a disability at the receiving end. You're talking 10 to 20 providers in between that individual, that family with a disability, and the government official at the top. You have a provider who's going out and monitoring the other providers. You have a provider who's doing eligibility checks, and you have five to 10 in between. So when you have that many providers in between the government who's setting the budget or trying to set the budget and a family who's just trying to get by at the other end, that's where you see the radical inefficiencies start to happen. And so the second part of your question, fraud, waste, and abuse, we kind of group these things together, and they actually mean three really different things. And so when we're trying to tackle, okay, radical inefficiencies, we're talking billions and billions of dollars of money that's not really making it to our end goal. We're going to have different solutions to make sure we're actually making sure our taxpayer dollars are making it to the individual who really needs it. So fraud, this means you said you were billing to get services to someone who has an individual disability. You never showed up. You billed, you never delivered the services at all. Straight fraud. You broke the law. We're going to come after you. You're going to either pay a lot of money or go to jail. That's what the fraud is. Waste, it's technically legal. This is government officials not overseeing the program well. Something that might be waste here is I'm going to bring up New York as an example here. So New York, over the past 8 years, their program more than tripled in size. And it's not serving that many more people. But there's something in HCBS called an activity of daily living. We call it an ADL. This is one of the ways we define, do you really need help in your home? How severe is your disability? And if I have cerebral palsy, for instance, I need 24/7 care. I have a lot of activities of daily living. I need help getting out of bed in the morning. I need help showering. If someone doesn't come, I might die that day. I can't get water. Now, that's 20 activities of daily living to get me through my day. If I have one ADL, that might be I need help dressing. Maybe. That's not a severe disability. So New York's HCBS program broadened their eligibility quite a lot to just one ADL. That increased their program quite substantially. In 2020, they looked at it and they realized, oh, wow, one ADL isn't actually a severe enough disability to really put someone on our program, and they raised it to three ADLs. That's an example of government oversight where it might be legal, but it might also lead to wasting dollars. Okay, so we have fraud, we have waste. Let's look at abuse. I think abuse might be in the category that we're hearing about a lot right now in autism services. Obviously, we are much better at diagnosing children and adults with autism right now. And we have many more ways to serve those children and adults with autism. But there are many more unscrupulous actors coming into that environment right now. We've heard the Wall Street Journal reporting on cases in Indiana and across the nation. Cases where providers are billing $30,000 a day for autism services, $900,000 a year for a child with autism services, while they're paying, now who's providing those services? Someone with a high school education getting paid $20 an hour. So that's clearly abuse. It's technically legal, clearly abuse. So we have fraud, you're not doing anything. Waste, that's really bad oversight. Abuse, you're technically within the law, you're just stretching the law like wild. Fraud, waste, and abuse.
0: Leslie Ford is a senior fellow in the Able Americans program at the National Center for Public Policy Research. The report offers six recommendations for tackling waste, fraud, and abuse in Medicaid. What are your recommendations here?
1: We're going to step back. We're going to look at radical transparency. So if you're to talk to any family who's on this program, any parent who has a child who's participating in the program, they're going to say the first thing is, I have no idea what's going on. Let's get radical transparency into wait lists. Let's get radical transparency into who the providers are and how much they're charging. So number one is transparency. Two, CMS's Center for Medicaid and Medicaid Services. They're the federal oversight of the states who oversee this program. They oversee improper payments, but they don't really have a continuous mechanism for overseeing fraud. And they could do that. So we should have a continuous mechanism for overseeing fraud. Three, we really truly need to implement state oversight, and the states need to really take that by the reins. So one of those things could be third-party auditors. Only three states have third-party auditors who are taking a look at their billing codes. It's not just enough to say, hey, I'm going to be looking at that. You really do have to bring an outside consultant in to have a second look at that. Fourth is, we've talked about that lasagna providers in between those government officials and those families who are caring, you know, providing 20 to 30 hours of care for those families, those family members with disabilities. We should be empowering those families and those individuals with disabilities. They should be in charge of those dollars. They should be able to choose the providers who best serve them. And honestly, they don't have any of that right now. We have the mechanisms to do that. We could empower them. So fourth is empowering those recipients. Fifth is something we would think is obvious, but we should be measuring outcomes for the success of these programs. Like states, how many people are you moving off your wait list? How healthy are you keeping these people in your programs? Are you even setting up a measure of success? We should be measuring outcomes. And six, we have to set up honest-to-goodness guardrails around public integrity for the providers who are in this program. The fraud, waste, and abuse is really laid at the feet of the providers who are taking advantage of the system. So those guardrails are incredibly important. It can be as simple as saying, if you are a provider in any state across the nation, you have to disclose every single entity that's billing Medicaid. We don't know if you're in one state billing Medicaid and in another state in a different entity with a different LLC billing Medicaid for something else. Bad actors will set up many different entities in order to avoid red flags in the system. Those are just some basic good governance reforms that Congress, the administration, or states could take to make sure that we tamp down on fraud, waste, and abuse.
0: I've been speaking with Leslie Ford. She's a senior fellow in the Able Americans program at the National Center for Public Policy Research. Thanks so much for joining me and sharing your recommendations on a program that's really, really important.
1: Oh, thank you so much.
0: 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Up next, the top national headlines from ABC News and the Federal Newscast. I'm Terry Girton. 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
7: From ABC News, I'm Chuck Sievertson. Wall Street's major indexes headed for the skies. Investor confidence boosted by SpaceX's debut on the NASDAQ today. The rocket company ending more than 19% above where they started, launching Elon Musk as the world's first trillionaire.
8: The company's controversial chief executive, Elon Musk, watched the ringing of the opening bell at the NASDAQ exchange from SpaceX headquarters in South Texas.
9: I told people this. I said, look, we're probably going to fail, but, you know, we should give it a try, because if there's not a new company that enters space, we will never be a truly space-faring civilization.
8: Saying he originally didn't give the company much of a chance. Jim Ryan, ABC News.
7: The market's also responding well to news that the U.S. and Iran could be nearing a deal to reopen the Strait of Hormuz. Crude oil prices dropped. Both U.S. and Iranian officials making conflicting statements, as there may be some kind of announcement in Geneva this weekend. ABC News contributor and former Deputy Secretary of Defense on the Middle East, Mick Mulroy.
10: Ultimately, if the two sides don't agree on the terms, they don't have an agreement. And I can't imagine why Iran would be leaking, you know, false information on the agreement for any other purpose than to scuttle the negotiations.
7: Police say they know who the shooter was this morning in Midland, Texas, a person sought for the alleged attempted murder of an officer earlier this week. They say after that person is dead. 9 others taken to the hospital. Workers preparing to take President Trump's name off the Kennedy Center in Washington. Today is the court-ordered deadline to do so, and a federal judge has denied a last-minute appeal to stop it. Now the Justice Department's filing another last-minute appeal. ABC's Peter Harlambous.
11: Trump was planning on closing down the Kennedy Center for about 2 years, pouring about $250 million into improving the center overall. Trump has now basically said that if his name's not on it, that renovation's not happening.
7: Harlambous saying that the chief executive very angry about the situation. You're listening to ABC News.
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7: A federal judge today rejected a request to cancel the White House's UFC fight, ruling the two plaintiffs had no standing because they could not establish what irreparable harm they would suffer. A federal judge has blocked President Trump's $1.8 billion fund to benefit those claiming damages by the Biden administration. The judge says the acting attorney general has not rescinded in writing, under penalty of perjury, his order establishing the fund. The judge saying that could leave the door open to save it. Ebola cases in the Democratic Republic of Congo are over 600, with over 100 deaths. ABC News medical contributor Dr. Alok Patel says World Cup fans in the U.S. should not be worried.
14: This is not COVID or measles, where it's going to be airborne spread. Ebola transmission really requires close contact and exposure to bodily fluids. Usually, if you are a healthcare provider or you're a caregiver or you have a burial ritual, which is exactly how it was spreading or suspected so in Africa.
7: Travel troubles for Pope Leo as he departed Spain after a technical problem left him grounded in the Canary Islands. ABC's Marcus Moore.
15: The King of Spain then offered his plane for Pope Leo to get back to Rome. And that's when we saw Pope Leo walking across the tarmac and getting on to the King's private plane. And then a short time after that, taking off, heading to Rome, some 3 hours after he was supposed to leave originally.
7: Chuck Sievertson, ABC News.
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16: Federal newscast, Senate Democrats are urging a federal appeals court to reverse a decision upholding the firings of two immigration judges at the Department of Justice. The lawmakers warn that the previous ruling from the Merit Systems Protection Board could give the president much broader firing powers over many civil servants. Agencies' long-standing requirements to report demographic workforce data are now only optional. Federal News Network's Drew Friedman has more.
17: The Equal Employment Opportunity Commission says agencies no longer have to include breakdowns of their employees' race, sex, or ethnicity in annual affirmative action reports. The EEOC chairwoman says lifting the requirements will eliminate burdens, improve effectiveness, and address legal developments. But an EEOC commissioner who voted against the changes warns that it will weaken agencies' ability to prevent and address workforce discrimination. Drew Friedman, Federal News Network.
16: And the Centers for Medicare and Medicaid Services is creating a new office to play a larger role in how it delivers services to the healthcare sector. The Office of Health Technology and Products will provide enterprise leadership and oversight for CMS healthcare technology modernization, digital products and transformation of platforms, and services to support all of the agency's programs. 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I'm Eric White.
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20: Welcome to the Federal Drive on Federal News Network. It's Friday, June 12th. I'm your host, Terry Gerton, and I'm glad you're here. Coming up on this hour of the Federal Drive, ARPA-H is testing a model to make research faster, more repeatable, and less dependent on where or with whom you work. Plus, a lot of health AI runs in places you might not see, and it's not always overseen in the way you'd expect. Those stories and much more ahead during this hour of the Federal Drive. We begin with this. New data from Democrats on the Senate Small Business and Entrepreneurship Committee shine fresh light on just how rough it's been for many small business contractors over the last 15 months. A new report from Senator Ed Markey Ranking member of the committee found that since January of 2025, when President Trump took office, agencies have reduced spending by 19% and thousands of small firms have left the federal market. For exclusive details on this new data and what it means for federal small business contractors, Federal News Network's executive editor, Jason Miller, joins me now. Jason, thanks for being here.
1: Thanks, Terry.
20: What is inside this report from the Senate Democrats about the state of small business contracting?
1: The numbers are fascinating because we've heard a lot of anecdotal evidence about the changes and the impact on small business contractors over the last 15 or so months. What Senator Ed Markey and his staff did was they just didn't say, okay, we're going to take those anecdotes and put a report out. They actually dug deep into publicly available data from SAM.gov. They have something called a contract data report builder and pulled all kinds of information from that database and said, okay, what are we seeing around small businesses? What are agencies actually doing? Where is the money going? And based on Markey's report, it is a stark and concerning set of results here. According to Ed Markey and his team, small business contractors have seen a $47 billion reduction in terms of spending with small firms from agencies over the last 15 months. So again, since January 2025. On top of that, Terry, more than 6,500 federal small business contractors have left the federal market, according to Markey's estimates. And when you dig even deeper, it's not just small businesses at a high level. Every socioeconomic category, according to Markey's report, has felt the impact of the Trump administration's policies around federal small business contracting. I'll go through some quick numbers, and I know it's a lot here. Contract dollars for hub zone businesses, historically underutilized business zones, are down 31%. Now, we've talked a lot about 8A program. We know those dollars, both set aside and others, are down. Markey's folks found that the 8A program set aside dollars are down 29%. Contracts to women-owned small businesses, again, set aside dollars, down 24%. And even veteran and service-disabled veteran-owned small firms, which, again, the Trump administration has really put a focus on to say, hey, we should do more for veterans and service-disabled veterans, they're seeing cuts when it comes to contracting by 11%. So across the board, it's not just small businesses in general, but you really dig deeper into those subcategories and see everyone is feeling really the impact of some of the Trump administration policies when it comes to small business contracting.
20: Jason, it's not just new contracts either, but really the committee found current small businesses are also facing a tough environment.
1: That is so true, because what they also looked at is how many of the contracts that were terminated for convenience. We know DOGE came in and started slashing and burning a lot of contracts. About 65,000 contracts were terminated for convenience over the last 15 months. And what Markey's team found was about 60% of those 65,000 contracts terminated for convenience were held by small businesses. And again, Terry, go deeper into those numbers, it becomes even more stark. Small disadvantaged businesses held about 10,000, almost 11,000 of those contracts that have been ended by the administration. Service disabled and veteran owned small businesses saw about 6,400 contracts terminated for convenience. So again, it really is hitting those small business contractors in a bigger way than maybe we maybe knew about or really could imagine. And it's not so much that these contracts should have been kept just because they're held by small businesses. But I think anytime an administration comes in and says, hey, we need to relook at what we're doing, we need to take a better perspective, I think there's a lot of different policy and factors that play into those decisions. And if they're canceling a bunch of contracts, they're going to impact small businesses. They have to understand that that's part of this challenge. And I think what Markey's report is showing is that sometimes the words of supporting Main Street, supporting small businesses, supporting this sector is not necessarily being translated by the actions that the Trump administration has taken. I think that's the one of the highlights they're trying to point out here.
20: And Jason, has the White House responded to this in any way, to your point about are they mixing their messages?
1: I've asked a couple emails both to OMB and the Small Business Administration. They have not responded yet. I've also reached out to Senator Joni Ernst, the chairwoman of the Small Business Committee, who has been a very big supporter of the administration's audits and reviews of the 8A program, expressing big concern about fraud, about waste, about not lack of competition. And she also has not, her team has not responded either.
20: What does Senator Markey hope this report generates?
1: I think there's a few things that the committee's hoping for. Number one, I think they want to shine a light on what's happening. I think anything they can do to say, hey, pay attention to this, not just on Capitol Hill or within the government, but the broader community. They want people to rise up and kind of raise their hand and say, hey, this is a problem. In fact, they broke down the impact by state. And this was also really interesting because it's not just, oh, a few states here and there. Out of the 55 states and U.S. territories that they looked at, so it includes places like Guam and Puerto Rico and America, Samoa, 48 of those were impacted by the reductions in a negative way. American Samoa, Delaware, Maine saw reductions in small business contracting by more than 40% over the last 15 months, while some of the more than a dozen states saw reductions of contracting that totaled more than $1 billion, with Virginia seeing the biggest drop by over $7.1 billion. Now, so I think that's one thing they're trying to do, say, hey, this is not just affecting

0: Explain what's going on. I think the American people have a right to understand what your goals are, where you're heading. And then finally, I think the other piece of this is Markey is a supporter of the Rule of Two bill. This is a bill that says any contract over the simplified acquisition threshold, any micro purchase threshold, that the agency can find at least two qualified small businesses who can provide the service or product at a reasonable price. The contract should be set aside for a small business. That bill got through the House in May. The Senate has not picked up the companion bill, though it got introduced to the Small Business Committee in last August, but it has not moved. So I think this is also Markey's way of pushing a little bit to say, hey, this is an important bill and we should move forward with it.
1: That's Federal News Network's executive editor, Jason Miller. Jason, thanks for bringing this report to our attention.
0: My pleasure, Terry.
1: 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Up next, ARPA-H is testing a model to make research faster, more repeatable, and less dependent on where or with whom you work. 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
2: Now today's Federal Newscast, the House's draft of the fiscal 2027 defense spending bill is moving forward. A panel of lawmakers gave the $1.1 trillion legislation its first stamp of approval on Thursday. The bill's supporters say it will modernize the U.S. military to compete with China as the war with Iran continues. Priorities in the bill include a military pay raise up to 7%. New data shows just how rough of a year it's been for small business contractors. Federal News Network's Jason Miller has the exclusive details.
0: A new report from Senator Ed Markey, ranking member of the Small Business Committee, found since January 2025, when President Donald Trump took office, agencies have reduced spending with small business contractors by $47 billion. Additionally, the minority staff data shows more than 6,500 small firms have left the federal market over the last 15 months. Committee staff, which pulled publicly available data to create the report, says every socioeconomic group has also felt the impact of the Trump administration's policies, with HubZone and 8A seeing more than a 25% reduction in set-aside contracts. Jason Miller, Federal News Network.
2: And Veterans Affairs is getting prosthetic limbs to veterans more quickly. The VA says it's delivering prosthetics in 54 days on average, down from 94 days after streamlining the purchasing process. The department previously required a contracting officer to sign off on all orders. VA Secretary Doug Collins exempted the vast majority of prosthetics from this requirement back in April. Find these stories and more at federalnewsnetwork.com. I'm Eric White.
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2: Welcome back to the Federal Drive with Terry Girton on Federal News Network. The limits of biomedical research often come down to access to tools, networks, and where the work happens. ARPA-H is piloting a system meant to level that out while improving reliability. Here to tell us how this will all work is Dr. Paul Sheehan, Program Manager for EGOR at ARPA-H. Dr. Sheehan, thank you so much for joining me.
3: Oh, thank you, Terry, for having me.
2: We always love talking to the folks at ARPA-H. You guys are doing some amazing things over there. And today we're going to talk about EGOR, not Dr. Frankenstein's lab assistant, but the intelligent generator of research. First of all, what is the problem that ARPA-H thinks EGOR can help solve?
3: Thanks for asking. We think that the primary goal of EGOR, the primary problem that can solve, is really just efficiency in research, right? And so there are challenges to scientists day by day when they're trying to move things forward, trying to get new therapies for patients, trying to move forward. And that, you know, not only is biology complicated, but their day-to-day capabilities of getting it done can be challenging. And that comes from multiple directions. Some of that is just that there's so much going on, keeping on track of it, right? And there's progress being made already in that. But even beyond that, you know, finding what is the next most important problem to solve in an area is challenging. We feel that AI can be an assistant to researchers on that. What's the next most interesting thing? And then there are other things, you know, like sometimes I'm doing research and I'm, you know, working hard in one area, and then I'm working with AI and says, hey, I need research all the way in this completely different area. I don't have that instrument. I don't have that cell in the freezer. I don't have that capability. And I don't have a friend down the hall who can do it. How can I go out and find that other person who can do that work, right? And so that's another aspect of this whole program, building out a marketplace, building out a way to communicate to other people how to get work done. So if you see, like, writ large, what we're doing is trying to wrap lots of capabilities around researchers to help them go faster and deliver therapies to patients.
2: Is part of the problem that you're dealing with that we've already solved a lot of the easy problems in biomedical research, and now the problems are more complicated? They cross multiple systems, or there's multiple biological systems, or they cross multiple specialties?
3: Well, as being trained as a physicist, I'm not sure there are any easy problems in biology. They all seem to be complicated. But I do think that we're at a point where some of the experiments that could have been done to date, you know, they've all been done, and we're left with kind of complicated problems where there are lots of different cells doing lots of different things, communicating in many different ways. And that information is inherently difficult for humans to think about, right? This, we call it high dimensional information. And so that's one of the reasons AI is so useful, because it natively easily works in this high dimensional space and can identify those problems.
2: Walk us through how a research question might actually move through this system once you have it up and running.
3: Great question. Right. So we feel that this process can be applied to many different diseases, many different therapies that one might propose. But if one, you know, we're trying to go after, say, a metabolic disease, something like that, right? First, you would use, you know, frontier models, the models that are out there that have ingested all the literature, say, to build out like that initial model of what, how this disease might progress. Then you would use a different tool to analyze that model and go, okay, here's the gap. Right. This is what we don't know. This is the most important experiment to be done. That researcher can then go, oh, I can do that. And they go off into the lab and get that done. But it could be that the next most important experiment may need to be done by somebody else or a colleague. And then it will help you convey what that experiment is. And this, it doesn't sound so hard, but it's one of the main issues facing science. Like, what did I do, or how should this experiment exactly be run so you get the same results? And that's part of the program, is like conveying that information, right? So that some distant lab can perform that experiment correctly and give you back the information that you're expecting. It's a challenge. And we're excited to see what proposals people come up with to answer it.
2: I'm speaking with Dr. Paul Sheehan. He is the IGOR program manager at ARPA-H. Dr. Sheehan, you just said something in that description. You said the AI will ingest all of the existing research. Are you confident that AI will draw the right conclusions from all of that existing research? How are you going to put humans in the loop to say, no, that's not what would come next? Something else might come next.
3: Well, I mean, that is exactly what we're going to do. We are putting humans, leveraging all the creativity of humans, their insight, their ability to come up even new experiments that the AI might not know about, so that we can move forward, right? So the AI is going to point to meaningful areas, right, where it thinks the gaps are, and we want absolutely human insight to move things forward.
2: The program documents suggest that you could move research forward as fast as 10 times faster than it is today. What would that look like and feel like to the researchers in this space?
3: Well, I hope it'll feel exhilarating. Everyone, all of these researchers want to solve a problem, right? I mean, you talk to them, they're passionate, they want to understand what's going on, they want to help patients. So being able to move even faster, I think, is going to be exhilarating for them. And again, we are designing this to solve, to bypass the roadblocks that they run into, right? Keeping up with the literature, identifying the most meaningful problems, working with others, and we're trying to break down all the barriers so that they can move fast.
2: Are there particular problems that you expect folks want to tackle first?
3: So we're open to a wide range of disease, hoping people, you know, take on the most challenging problems. And then beyond that, I do think one of the most challenging aspects is how do we communicate clearly from one person to another on exactly what needs to be done. Communication is always a challenge, for especially so in science, when you're asking for something very specific.
2: So as this model matures, IGOR, the lab assistant, bringing all of this research together and putting it back out there, what kind of researchers are you expecting to be paying attention so that they are these university researchers, hospital researchers? Is it international? Who's going to be part of the network then that uses the information that IGOR pulls together?
3: So we expect to have, you know, the teams using their own IGOR to assemble around different diseases, right? So it's not one IGOR for all research, but if someone, for instance, wanted to study some rare disease, I would like to stand up an IGOR for this particular disease. It would ingest all the information about it and would direct research in that area, collaborating with the researcher. Right. And so everyone would focus on different areas. So it's not one, system for everything, but the IGORs would be associated with different diseases, different efforts.
2: So how then do you imagine that it scales? Does it replicate, or does it kind of all grow together over the longer term?
3: Well, we hope in the long term it all grows together. Many people are very eager to have a digital twin of humans. Can we just compute everything that's going on inside the human body all at once? And the way to get there is to build up from component to component, and we feel that's what IGOR is doing. Building up mechanistic models of subparts of humans, and then ultimately we will piece all these together into a model of the human as a whole.
2: I've been speaking with Dr. Paul Sheehan. He is the IGOR program manager at ARPA-H. Dr. Sheehan, thanks so much for sharing this program with us today.
3: Thanks so much for having me.
2: 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Still to come, the people who rely on Medicaid help design a plan to curb fraud without putting their own care at risk. But first, a lot of health AI runs in places you might not see, and it's not always overseen in the way you'd expect. 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
0: On today's Federal Newscast, Senate Democrats are urging a federal appeals court to reverse a decision upholding the firings of two immigration judges at the Department of Justice. The lawmakers warn that the previous ruling from the Merit Systems Protection Board could give the president much broader firing powers over many civil servants. USDA employees facing relocation weigh whether to stay or go. Some are eligible for incentives either way. Federal News Network's Jory Heckman has more.
4: Employees at the National Agricultural Statistics Service will have until July 8th to decide to locate to St. Louis or one of the agency's regional offices. Regardless of their choice, employees are eligible for financial incentives. The relocation notice states employees who agree to move and commit to working in their new office for 2 years will receive a relocation incentive. The memo also states that employees will be eligible for buyouts and early retirement. Jory Heckman, Federal News Network.
0: And the Centers for Medicare and Medicaid Services is creating a new office to play a larger role in how it delivers services to the healthcare sector. The Office of Health Technology and Products will provide enterprise leadership and oversight for CMS healthcare technology modernization, digital products and transformation of platforms, and services to support all of the agency's programs. 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I'm Eric White.
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2: Welcome back to The Federal Drive with Terry Girton on Federal News Network. From administrative decisions to care management, health AI tools are influencing outcomes in ways patients may never see. But many of those systems fall outside the usual oversight framework, and that can leave gaps in accountability and increase the risk of errors or inconsistent standards. Here to discuss her recent diagnosis of this space is the Bipartisan Policy Center's Maya Sandelow. Maya, thank you so much for joining me today.
13: Thank you so much for having me. I'm very happy to be here.
2: I'm very happy to have you. The Bipartisan Policy Center's got an interesting new report out that we're going to talk about. Understanding the regulation of health AI tools. When you think about what the average person thinks about when you say health AI tools, I'm thinking about a fitness tracker or a wearable. What are you really talking about here? What does this report cover?
7: Yeah, absolutely. So my organization, the Bipartisan Policy Center, has done a lot of work to clarify that exact question. AI is used throughout healthcare delivery in many different ways. I broadly categorize it into two buckets just to simplify things. And I call the first bucket administrative AI. That's AI that's used for kind of operational and administrative purposes. So as a patient, you might interact with it for scheduling or kind of navigating your benefits. One of the fastest growing administrative AI applications right now is used by healthcare providers to record patient conversations. Those are called AI or ambient scribes. And then health insurers are also using it in claims, something called prior authorization. So there's a whole slew of operational uses for AI. And then there's that clinical bucket. There's traditional medical devices. That's AI that plays the form of a tool that is used to diagnose or prevent or treat a disease. And then there's all these other kinds of tools, such as the rings that people are wearing these days, the Apple Watches. So there's a really wide range of tools. And even within medical devices, a lot of different applications. By far the most common so far is for medical imaging. So we can go into details on kind of all of those as helpful.
2: That is a great setup. And so what sticks in my mind then is, why ask the question of regulation? What is the problem with regulating all of those different buckets of health-related AI?
7: Yeah, there's a lot of different regulatory questions depending on the type of AI tool, right? So the Food and Drug Administration, which is an agency within the Health and Human Services, HHS, at the federal level, regulates medical devices to make sure that they're safe and effective before they reach market, right? So the same question applies to AI that's used in clinical functions. We want to make sure that they're safe and effective before they're used on patients. And then you can imagine there might be a need for policy or oversight, let's say, for AI that's used to make decisions about if your healthcare procedure is going to be covered by health insurance, right? So there's a lot of different policy questions depending on the type of AI application.
2: One of the findings from this report is that many of these tools, as you just described, aren't classified as medical devices. And so it's not clear who has regulatory responsibility, or there may be multiple agencies that have regulatory responsibility. What does the playing field look like here?
7: Yeah, it's a complicated playing field, that's for sure. The same AI may be regulated by different entities depending on where it is used, the data that it's trained on. We map out the most common federal agencies that might play a role. So the Center for Medicare and Medicaid Services might play a role in coverage and reimbursement decisions related to AI, right? So the extent to which a healthcare provider is reimbursed for, or, you know, a patient is reimbursed for AI used in clinical care. The Office of Civil Rights within HHS oversees something called HIPAA, and that's big for patient privacy. So any AI used in kind of traditional healthcare delivery and patient data and privacy questions is going to be overseen by that office. But that doesn't necessarily apply to the rings and the watches that people are wearing that kind of don't fall within the traditional healthcare delivery system. It's complicated, but it might not always apply to them. The Federal Trade Commission can get involved if there's misleading marketing about what these tools are intended to be used for. The Office of the National Coordinator for Health IT, which is a mouthful, is another agency that, you know, certified electronic health records. So a lot of patients are familiar and providers use these electronic health records. And when certain types of AI are embedded into those tools, then they have purview. So it's a very complex web right, that a developer and a provider is kind of navigating depending on the type of AI tool. And that's just at the federal level. States are also really getting involved. And so the same tool might have strict regulation in one state and not in another.
2: Maya Sandalo is Associate Director for the Bipartisan Policy Center's Health Program. Maya, what you've just described, I think, goes beyond what most people are imagining. And it sounds like AI is moving faster in healthcare than the regulatory framework to manage it. Everybody's adopting AI in one way or another, and maybe we don't have all the rules written yet. What kind of gaps or risks is that creating?
7: It's a great and important question. You know, I think one central trend to keep in mind, which relates to your question, is that right now, the most common forms of AI used in healthcare are for these administrative purposes. So things like doctors using it to transcribe notes and insurers using it to review healthcare claims to figure out what the patient and provider will be reimbursed for and what will be covered. Right? But there's so much potential in these clinical applications of AI. There's so much potential for AI to help prevent disease early, diagnose more accurately, treat really complex diseases. And right now, the regulatory framework is so complicated, and the payment mechanism for that is not very clear. So there's kind of a chilling effect of sorts. So I think there's a big policy question to be had about how can we create regulatory frameworks and policy and payment policies to make sure that these safe and effective and high value solutions are really reaching the patients who need them most.
2: Who's going to take the lead in developing that policy framework?
7: Right now, I would say a lot of states are trying to think about this, right? And states are the laboratory for democracy, and so there might be some best practices and lessons learned. But at the same time, these technologies operate at a national level, right? The same developer might be trying to deploy tools throughout the country. And so a lot of people think that there's a need for a federal framework, right? And HHS is the federal agency that oversees healthcare delivery in a lot of ways. And so they're really actively thinking about that right now.
2: Another function of the regulatory environment is to assign liability when things go bad.
7: Absolutely. That is a big question right now, liability, right? Really right now, a lot of the times providers are held liable for if something goes wrong when AI is used in their care. States are thinking about this actively. There's an important policy development to note in this space. The Office of the National Coordinator for Health IT, ONC, a few years ago put forward this model card or nutrition label policy, where essentially developers had to give some information that people were comparing to a nutrition label about how their AI functions, right? And it kind of made sure that healthcare providers were aware of that and shared more of the risk. Early January, the new administration proposed to roll that back. There are proponents and opponents of this proposed rule, but I will say that some providers are really concerned that it will leave them without the tools that they need to make decisions about how AI is used in their healthcare and potentially increase liability concerns.
2: While we're in this sort of regulatory limbo, what do individuals need to know, both to protect their own privacy and data, but also to get the use of the power of these AI tools that are out there?
7: That's a fantastic question. I think the most basic answer is don't assume that an AI solution that you're interacting with is regulated in a comprehensive way, in the same way that the drugs that you might be taking, right, are. And that's not to say that there aren't really powerful ways to interact with these solutions, but just be aware that they're not healthcare providers, right? And honestly, I think it's also good to talk with your healthcare provider about the tools that you're using and come up with a plan together about how to really use these in a way that augments care.
2: And where do you see federal regulation headed next?
7: definitely something to keep an eye on. I would say there's bipartisan agreement about the need for a federal framework because of the state patchwork. The devil is in the details, and that's where the bipartisan agreement is harder to reach, right? But I would expect that to continue to be a conversation in the years ahead, the need for a federal framework, and also to make sure that the agencies at the executive level have the authority and the resources that they would need to play a bigger role in that framework.
2: Been speaking with Maya Sandelow. She is the Associate Director for the Bipartisan Policy Center's Health Program. Maya, thanks so much for joining me and walking us through, even just at this high level, a really important topic.
7: Yeah, thank you so much for having me.
2: We'll post this interview and a link to the report at federalnewsnetwork.com/Federal Drive. 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Coming up next, the people who rely on Medicaid help design a plan to curb fraud without putting their own care at risk. 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
0: On today's Federal Newscast, an amendment in the House Armed Services Committee chairman's markup could discourage technology companies from building data centers on military installations, hindering Army modernization efforts and future private investment. The measure would bar the Defense Department from leasing its land to private companies for centers unless they agree not to use components manufactured in China, Russia, Iran, or North Korea. A provision prohibiting companies from buying their own stock if they're not meeting Defense Department performance needs has made it into the Senate Armed Services Committee's fiscal 2027 defense policy bill. The measure is partially based on a bipartisan bill that limits executive pay and stock buybacks. Industry has pushed back, saying any legislative effort that seeks to codify parts of President Trump's executive order that restricts stock buybacks would transform a targeted policy directive into a blunt and overreaching statutory mandate. The committee advanced its version of the defense policy bill Thursday. And free shopping bags could make a comeback in military commissaries if a new proposal in the House becomes law. The House's draft of the annual defense policy bill would undo the Defense Department's recent ban on single-use bags at grocery stores on base. Most commissaries stopped using disposable bags in 2024 in an effort to save money and help the environment. The department briefly charged customers to buy single-use paper and plastic bags, but stopped after just a month. Find these stories and more at federalnewsnetwork.com. I'm Eric White.
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2: Welcome back to The Federal Drive with Terry Gerton on Federal News Network. A new report on Medicaid fraud starts from the ground up, built with input from the people who depend on those services every day. It lays out ways to tighten up oversight while preserving access to home and community-based care. Here to walk us through the problem and the solutions is Leslie Ford, Senior Fellow with the Able Americans Program at the National Center for Public Policy Research. Les, thanks so much for joining me today.
19: Hey, thanks so much for having me.
2: You've got a new report out looking at home and community-based care in Medicaid. And you start from a pretty clear premise, I think, that fraud in Medicaid has to be addressed, yes, but not at the expense of the people the program is meant to serve. Walk us through who this program is meant to serve and what you're seeing in that balance right now.
19: Yes. So Medicaid, at its foundation, it was set up in 1965 by Lyndon B. Johnson. At its foundation, it was meant to serve individuals with disabilities. That's one of the core premises of this program. So individuals with severe disabilities, think someone with, living with cerebral palsy, a child with Down syndrome. We want to keep them in our communities, and so that's a premise of Medicaid. But when Medicaid was first set up, the only real care we could provide for these institutions was a kind of in an institutional type setting. So think a nursing home or a hospital, away from their communities, away from their families. It was a really sterile environment. In the 1980s, Ronald Reagan came in and he said, this was really inhumane. He met a little girl named Katie Beckett. And she could have lived at home. We had the technology to live at home, but the laws didn't allow it. And he ended that. And that's when home and community-based service came into being. So this is a lifeline for people who have severe disabilities.
2: When you talk about waste, fraud, and abuse in this space, what does that actually look like in practice?
19: Yeah. When we talk to administrators in this program, and we talk to administrators across the nation, red states, blue states, and one administrator described it as a lasagna of providers. It's not just a government official at the top, a provider in between, and an individual with a disability at the receiving end. You're talking 10 to 20 providers in between that individual, that family with a disability, and the government official at the top. You have a provider who's going out and monitoring the other providers. You have a provider who's doing eligibility checks, and you have five to 10 in between. So when you have that many providers in between the government who's setting the budget or trying to set the budget and a family who's just trying to get by at the other end, that's where you see the radical inefficiencies start to happen. And so the second part of your question, fraud, waste, and abuse, we kind of group these things together and they actually mean three really different things. And so when we're trying to tackle, radical inefficiencies, we're talking billions and billions of dollars of money that's not really making it to our end goal. We're going to have different solutions to make sure we're actually making sure our taxpayer dollars are making it to the individual who really needs it. So fraud, this means you said you were billing to get services to someone who has an individual disability. You never showed up. You billed, you never delivered the services at all. Straight fraud. You broke the law. We're going to come after you. You're going to either pay a lot of money or go to jail. That's what the fraud is. Waste. It's technically legal. This is government officials not overseeing the program well. Something that might be waste here is I'm going to bring up New York as an example here. So New York, over the past 8 years, their program more than tripled in size. And it's not serving that many more people. But there's something in HCBS called an activity of daily living. We call it an ADL. This is one of the ways we define, do you really need help in your home? How severe is your disability? And if I have cerebral palsy, for instance, I need 24/7 care. I have a lot of activities of daily living. I need help getting out of bed in the morning. I need help showering. If someone doesn't come, I might die that day. I can't get water. Now, that's 20 activities of daily living to get me through my day. If I have one ADL, that might be I need help dressing. Maybe. That's not a severe disability. So New York's HCBS program broadened their eligibility quite a lot to just one ADL. That increased their program quite substantially. In 2020, they looked at it and they realized, oh, wow, one ADL isn't actually a severe enough disability to really put someone on our program, and they raised it to three ADLs. That's an example of government oversight where it might be legal, but it might also lead to wasting dollars. Okay, so we have fraud, we have waste. Let's look at abuse. I think abuse might be in the category that we're hearing about a lot right now in autism services. Obviously, we are much better at diagnosing children and adults with autism right now. And we have many more ways to serve those children and adults with autism. But there are many more unscrupulous actors coming into that environment right now. We've heard the Wall Street Journal reporting on cases in Indiana and across the nation. Cases where providers are billing $30,000 a day for autism services, $900,000 a year for a child with autism services, while they're paying, now who's providing those services? Someone with a high school education getting paid $20 an hour. So that's clearly abuse. It's technically legal, clearly abuse. So we have fraud, you're not doing anything, waste, that's really bad oversight, abuse, you're technically within the law, you're just stretching the law like wild. Fraud, waste, and abuse.
2: Leslie Ford is a senior fellow in the Able Americans program at the National Center for Public Policy Research. The report offers 6 recommendations for tackling waste, fraud, and abuse in Medicaid. What are your recommendations here?
19: We're going to step back. We're going to look at radical transparency. So if you're to talk to any family who's on this program, any parent who has a child who's participating in the program, they're going to say the first thing is, I have no idea what's going on. Let's get radical transparency into wait lists. Let's get radical transparency into who the providers are and how much they're charging. So number one is transparency. 2, we have... CMS's Center for Medicaid and Medicaid Services. They're the federal oversight of the states who oversee this program. They oversee improper payments, but they don't really have a continuous mechanism for overseeing fraud. And they could do that. So we should have a continuous mechanism for overseeing fraud. 3, we really truly need to implement state oversight, and the states need to really take that by the reins. So one of those things could be third-party auditors. Only 3 states have third-party auditors who are taking a look at their billing codes. It's not just enough to say, hey, I'm going to be looking at that. You really do have to bring an outside consultant in to have a second look at that. 4th is, we've talked about that lasagna providers in between those government officials and those families who are caring, you know, providing 20 to 30 hours of care for those families, those family members with disabilities. We should be empowering those families and those individuals with disabilities. They should be in charge of those dollars. They should be able to choose the providers who best serve them. And honestly, they don't have any of that right now. We have the mechanisms to do that. We could empower them. So 4th is empowering those recipients. 5th is something we would think is obvious, but we should be measuring outcomes for the success of these programs. Like states, how many people are you moving off your wait list? How healthy are you keeping these people in your programs? Are you even setting up a measure of success? We should be measuring outcomes. And 6, we have to set up honest-to-goodness guardrails around public integrity for the providers who are in this program. The fraud, waste, and abuse is really laid at the feet of the providers who are taking advantage of the system. So those guardrails are incredibly important. It can be as simple as saying, if you are a provider in any state across the nation, you have to disclose every single entity that's billing Medicaid. We don't know if you're in one state billing Medicaid and in another state in a different entity with a different LLC billing Medicaid for something else. Bad actors will set up many different entities in order to avoid red flags in the system. Those are just some basic good governance reforms that Congress, the administration, or states could take to make sure that we tamp down on fraud, waste, and abuse.
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2: 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Up next, the top national headlines from ABC News and the Federal Newscast. I'm Terry Girton. 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

0: 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How do government leaders improve customer experience, strengthen trust, protect sensitive data, and replace legacy systems? And how can technology help large public agencies become more responsive, more resilient, and more human-centered? Join host Michael J. Keegan as he explores these questions and more with special guest Ajit Gurn, Chief Information Officer of the California Employment Development Department. Next week on the Business of Government Hour.
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8: From ABC News, I'm Chuck Sievertson. Wall Street's major indexes zoomed, partly due to SpaceX's debut in the NASDAQ today, ending more than 19% above where they started, Elon Musk becoming the world's first trillionaire. The markets also gained from news that the U.S. and Iran could be nearing a deal to reopen the Strait of Hormuz. Crude oil prices dropped. A Trump administration official telling ABC News senior White House correspondent Selena Wang, a deal is closer than ever.
9: The official also stressed that if Iran complies, they will be relieved of a lot of economic pressures that they've been under for years. Important to note here that the language this official used is, quote, leads to, meaning that this is not a done deal yet. There would be a 60-day period of negotiations to hammer out some of these more technical and thorny issues.
8: Due to storms in Dallas and across the Northeast, more than 900 flights canceled today, over 6,000 delayed across the country. Police say the shooter this morning in Midland, Texas, where nine people went to the hospital, was sought for the alleged attempted murder of an officer. They say that person is dead. ABC's Alex Stone.
10: We know one victim is dead. 10 others are injured in this. And we just got an update from the local hospital. 5 have now been released. The hospital is no longer on lockdown. 3 are out of the operating room now. 1 is still being operated on.
8: Scaffolding up so that workers can start taking President Trump's name off of the Kennedy Center in Washington. Today's the court-ordered deadline to do so. One federal judge denied a last-minute appeal to stop it. Now the Justice Department's filing another last-minute appeal. ABC's Peter Harlambous on Trump's reaction.
11: To put it lightly, he's very angry about this. He's repeatedly spoken about it, put out multiple Truth Social posts. He's attacked the judge who made the decision. He's called out the judge's wife. Even, and he's threatened to pull back the entire renovation efforts.
8: ABC's Peter Harlambous. Chuck Sievertson, ABC News.
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8: Today is 10 years since 49 people were killed in the Pulse nightclub shooting in Orlando, Florida. The attack by an ISIS-inspired gunman on the LGBTQ-friendly club happened in the middle of Pride Month. Mike Napolitano, a SWAT officer, survived being shot in the helmet while confronting the gunman.
13: I don't know how to describe it, but it just knocked me down, completely just rocked, my entire sense of time and everything.
8: Since lawmakers have gone home for the weekend, a section of the Foreign Intelligence Surveillance Act will expire tonight. It's the section allowing warrantless wiretapping of people outside the U.S. Democrats won't sign on until Trump loyalist Bill Pulte is replaced as acting director of national intelligence. The first time in 32 years, the first men's World Cup match will be held on U.S. soil. Team USA faces Paraguay, just outside of Los Angeles tonight. ABC's Christian Cordero is there.
9: Even just walking around the stadium and around the city of Los Angeles, which we know has a huge international community, you really see the passion starting to come out and people just really excited for this tournament to kick off here on home soil. Of course, today you also see a lot of Team USA, and it should be really exciting to kick things off here. We are going into the tournament expected to win our group, and we've heard from the boys who say that they are carrying that pressure with a lot of pride. They know what's at stake.
8: Chuck Sievertson, ABC News.
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14: Federal newscast, Senate Democrats are urging a federal appeals court to reverse a decision upholding the firings of two immigration judges at the Department of Justice. The lawmakers warn that the previous ruling from the Merit Systems Protection Board could give the president much broader firing powers over many civil servants. Agencies' long-standing requirements to report demographic workforce data are now only optional. Federal News Network's Drew Friedman has more.
15: The Equal Employment Opportunity Commission says agencies no longer have to include breakdowns of their employees' race, sex, or ethnicity in annual affirmative action reports. The EEOC chairwoman says lifting the requirements will eliminate burdens, improve effectiveness, and address legal developments. But an EEOC commissioner who voted against the changes warns that it will weaken agencies' ability to prevent and address workforce discrimination. Drew Friedman, Federal News Network.
14: And the Centers for Medicare and Medicaid Services is creating a new office to play a larger role in how it delivers services to the healthcare sector. The Office of Health Technology and Products will provide enterprise leadership and oversight for CMS healthcare technology modernization, digital products and transformation of platforms, and services to support all of the agency's programs. 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I'm Eric White.
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18: Welcome to The Federal Drive on Federal News Network. It's Friday, June 12th. I'm your host, Terry Gerton, and I'm glad you're here. Coming up on this hour of The Federal Drive, ARPA-H is testing a model to make research faster, more repeatable, and less dependent on where or with whom you work. Plus, a lot of health AI runs in places you might not see, and it's not always overseen in the way you'd expect. Those stories and much more ahead during this hour of The Federal Drive. We begin with this. The emergence of artificial intelligence-driven cyber threats is forcing a shift in how agencies manage software vulnerabilities. In a new directive released this week, the Cybersecurity and Infrastructure Security Agency laid out how agencies should prioritize the highest risk vulnerabilities on their networks. Federal News Network's Justin Doubleday joins me now with more insight. Justin, great to have you.
19: Hey, Terry.
18: All right. There's a lot of cyber news rolling out from this executive order. What are the details of this new directive?
19: There sure is. This is one of the more immediate actions that's coming from that executive order. And what this binding operational directive from CISA does is kind of set a new framework for how agencies should prioritize those really high-risk vulnerabilities on their networks that might pose a really urgent threat to their operations or their data or anything like that. And so it's creating a new framework that each agency can follow depending on what they have in their systems. And this is driven by these advancements in new AI models that could allow hackers to more quickly identify software vulnerabilities and exploit existing vulnerabilities before they can be patched or mitigated. It's really speeding up the mitigation timelines in some cases. And so what CISA wanted to do here was ensure agencies were focused on really quickly patching the vulnerabilities that do pose a risk to them while being allowed to push back perhaps some of the less urgent vulnerabilities that, while they're still a challenge that they need to address, don't necessarily need to be mitigated in just a few days. Chris Butera, Acting Assistant Director for Cybersecurity at CISA, said the approach should allow agencies to, quote, patch smarter, not harder.
20: We really believe we should be able to free up some time to patch the most urgent vulnerabilities faster, while allowing for kind of more regular patch cycles for some of the lower risk vulnerabilities. And so we are hopeful that this binding operational directive will not require it additional work for the agencies, but rather allow them to better prioritize the patching.
18: So, Justin, how then will agencies determine which vulnerabilities pose the greatest risk?
19: So CISA's directive lays out kind of four primary risk factors they have to consider. The first is whether the vulnerable software or technology asset is connected to the internet, because then, of course, that would allow an adversary to really quickly find it and potentially exploit it if it's vulnerable. Second one is whether it's identified in CISA's known exploited vulnerabilities catalog. Whenever CISA adds a vulnerability to that catalog, as the name implies, it means that it's actually being used by hackers in the wild, and so it's a big priority. Then the third is whether this vulnerability in question is capable of being exploited by automated means. And that's where this AI factor really comes into play, because if adversaries can use automation, they can much more quickly speed up the exploitation of that vulnerability. Finally, the fourth risk factor here is whether it would give the hacker partial or total control of the system in question. And so those four criteria are what agencies now have to take into account. If the answer is yes to three of those criteria, then the patching deadline in all cases will be 3 days. And so that is actually much faster than historical federal patching deadlines, which generally have averaged between 2 and 3 weeks.
18: This is a binding operational directive, and you mentioned agencies have 180 days to do some things, but what are the key deadlines in the document?
19: Yeah, there's two ones immediately. So right now, agencies now have to start updating their vulnerability management policies in accordance with the new directive, and CISA may ask them for those over the next 60 days or so to make sure that they're actually carrying out the intent of this directive. And then, yeah, within 180 days, CISA wants all agencies to kind of analyze their vulnerabilities and remediate them in line with this directive if needed. And that's going to be the big heavy lift, I think, over these next 6 months or so, is agencies have to now look at their own systems and what they have on their networks and figure out, hey, is this a 3-day patch versus a 14-day patch versus something that can wait? It's no longer CISA telling every agency, you have 3 days, you have 14 days. It is agencies now having to take these steps to look at themselves a lot more closely in terms of what's an actual vulnerability or not. And while that's probably needed, that's going to be a big heavy lift for those CIO and CISO shops.
18: And how does this shift toward prioritizing high-risk cyber threats fit into CISA's broader strategy, Justin?
19: Yeah, it's interesting. I heard Acting CISA Director Nick Anderson speak earlier this week, and he kind of previewed this AI bot that was coming out and put it into the context of how he's really trying to bring a, quote, ruthless prioritization approach to everything at CISA. And that is because cyber vulnerabilities were already ramping up year over year, month over month, before Anthropic's Mythos and other new AI models really kind of accelerated that even further and faster. And so now CISA is in the position of looking across both the federal government and critical infrastructure and having to say, okay, we can't patch everything everywhere all at once. We need to figure out what exactly is most critical. What exactly do we need to keep running? What do we need to plan on potentially losing as far as a service, whether that's power or whatever, and then have a backup plan so we can continue to operate through potentially an outage driven by a cyber attack or some sort of cyber activity? That's kind of the future that Anderson is laying out for CISA. It's something that they had already done to a degree, prioritization. It's not like they didn't prioritize things before, but he's talking about really bringing that down to more of a granular, intentional level.

0: will include a military pay raise up to 7%. New data shows just how rough of a year it's been for small business contractors. Federal News Network's Jason Miller has the exclusive details.
1: A new report from Senator Ed Markey, ranking member of the Small Business Committee, found since January 2025, when President Donald Trump took office, agencies have reduced spending with small business contractors by $47 billion. Additionally, the minority staff data shows more than 6,500 small firms have left the federal market over the last 15 months. Committee staff, which pulled publicly available data to create the report, says every socioeconomic group has also felt the impact of the Trump administration's policies, with HubZone and 8A seeing more than a 25% reduction in set-aside contracts. Jason Miller, Federal News Network.
0: And Veterans Affairs is getting prosthetic limbs to veterans more quickly. The VA says it's delivering prosthetics in 54 days on average, down from 94 days after streamlining the purchasing process. The department previously required a contracting officer to sign off on all orders. VA Secretary Doug Collins exempted the vast majority of prosthetics from this requirement back in April. Find these stories and more at federalnewsnetwork.com. I'm Eric White.
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11: Welcome back to The Federal Drive with Terry Girton on Federal News Network. The limits of biomedical research often come down to access to tools, networks, and where the work happens. ARPA-H is piloting a system meant to level that out while improving reliability. Here to tell us how this will all work is Dr. Paul Sheehan, Program Manager for EGOR at ARPA-H. Dr. Sheehan, thank you so much for joining me.
12: Oh, thank you, Terry, for having me.
11: We always love talking to the folks at ARPA-H. You guys are doing some amazing things over there. And today we're going to talk about EGOR, not Dr. Frankenstein's lab assistant, but the intelligent generator of research.

0: first of all, what is the problem that ARPA-H thinks Igor can help solve?
1: Thanks for asking. We think that the primary goal of Igor, the primary problem they can solve, is really just efficiency in research, right? And so there are challenges to scientists day by day when they're trying to move things forward, trying to get new therapies for patients, trying to move forward. And that, you know, not only is biology complicated, but their day-to-day capabilities of getting it done can be challenging. And that comes from multiple directions. Some of that is just that there's so much going on, keeping on track of it, right? And there's progress being made already in that. But even beyond that, you know, finding what is the next most important problem to solve in an area is challenging. We feel that AI can be an assistant to researchers on that. What's the next most interesting thing? And then there are other things, you know, like sometimes I'm doing research and I'm, you know, working hard in one area, and then I'm working with AI and says, hey, I need research all the way in this completely different area. I don't have that instrument. I don't have that cell in the freezer. I don't have that capability. And I don't have a friend down the hall who can do it. How can I go out and find that other person who can do that work, right? And so that's another aspect of this whole program, building out a marketplace, building out a way to communicate to other people how to get work done. So if you see, like, writ large, what we're doing is trying to wrap lots of capabilities around researchers to help them go faster and deliver therapies to patients.
0: Is part of the problem that you're dealing with that we've already solved a lot of the easy problems in biomedical research, and now the problems are more complicated? They cross multiple systems, or there's multiple biological systems, or they cross multiple specialties?
1: Well, as being trained as a physicist, I'm not sure there are any easy problems in biology. They all seem to be complicated. But I do think that we're at a point where some of the experiments that could have been done to date, you know, they've all been done. And we're left with kind of complicated problems where there are lots of different cells doing lots of different things, communicating in many different ways. And that information is inherently difficult for humans to think about, right? This, we call it high dimensional information. And so that's one of the reasons AI is so useful, because it natively easily works in this high dimensional space and can identify those problems.
0: Walk us through how a research question might actually move through this system once you have it up and running.
1: We feel that this process can be applied to many different diseases, many different therapies that one might propose. But if one, you know, we're trying to go after, say, a metabolic disease, something like that, right? First, you'd use, you know, frontier models, the models that are out there that have ingested all the literature, say, to build out like that initial model of what, how this disease might progress. Then you could, would use a different tool to analyze that model and go, okay, here's the gap. Right. This is what we don't know. This is the most important experiment to be done. That researcher can then go, oh, I can do that. And they go off into the lab and get that done. But it could be that that next most important experiment may need to be done by somebody else or a colleague. And then it will help you convey what that experiment is. And this, it doesn't sound so hard, but it's one of the main issues facing science. Like, what did I do, or how should this experiment exactly be run so you get the same results? And that's part of the program, is like conveying that information, right? So that some distant lab can perform that experiment correctly and give you back the information that you're expecting. It's a challenge. And we're excited to see what proposals people come up with to answer it.
0: I'm speaking with Dr. Paul Sheehan. He is the Igor Program Manager at ARPA-H. Dr. Sheehan, you just said something in that description. You said the AI will ingest all of the existing research. Are you confident that AI will draw the right conclusions from all of that existing research? How are you going to put humans in the loop to say, no, that's not what would come next? Something else might come next.
1: Well, I mean, that is exactly what we're going to do. We are putting humans, leveraging all the creativity of humans, their insight, their ability to come up with even new experiments that the AI might not know about, so that we can move forward, right? So the AI is going to point to meaningful areas, right, where it thinks the gaps are, and we want absolutely human insight to move things forward.
0: The program documents suggest that you could move research forward as fast as 10 times faster than it is today. What would that look like and feel like to the researchers in this space?
1: Well, I hope it'll feel exhilarating. Everyone, all of these researchers want to solve a problem, right? I mean, you talk to them, they're passionate, they want to understand what's going on, they want to help patients. So being able to move even faster, I think, is going to be exhilarating for them. And again, we are designing this to solve, to bypass the roadblocks that they run into, right? Keeping up with the literature, identifying the most meaningful problems, working with others, and we're trying to break down all the barriers so that they can move fast.
0: This is not a project yet. It is a request for information and solicitation. How do you envision teams participating in this over the course of a five-year program?
1: So, right, we are in source selection right now. That means we are having a proposers day on June 9th for people to come in and team up on this very ambitious program. We're looking for the initial ideas about a month from now on June 25th so that people can send in the ideas. And then it's really pulling those teams together, identifying the best ones and having them work together. Folks, not only from, you know, automation, but the biologists, the researchers themselves, AI specialists, all working together to solve this problem.
0: Are there particular problems that you expect folks want to tackle first?
1: So we're open to a wide range of disease, hoping people, you know, take on the most challenging problems. And then beyond that, I do think one of the most challenging aspects is how do we communicate clearly from one person to another on exactly what needs to be done. Communication is always a challenge, for especially so in science when you're asking for something very specific.
0: So as this model matures, Igor, the lab assistant, bringing all of this research together and putting it back out there, what kind of researchers are you expecting to be paying attention so that they are these university researchers, hospital researchers? Is it international? Who's going to be part of the network then that uses the information that Igor pulls together?
1: So we expect to have, you know, the teams using their own Igor to assemble around different diseases, right? So it's not one Igor for all research, but if someone, for instance, wanted to study some rare disease, I would like to stand up an Igor for this particular disease. It would ingest all the information about it and would direct research in that area, collaborating with the researcher. Right. And so everyone would focus on different areas. So it's not one, system for everything, but the Igors would be associated with different diseases, different efforts.
0: So how then do you imagine that it scales? Does it replicate or does it kind of all grow together over the longer term?
1: Well, we hope in the long term it all grows together. Many people are very eager to have a digital twin of humans. Can we just compute everything that's going on inside the human body all at once? And the way to get there is to build up from component to component, and we feel that's what Igor is doing. Building up mechanistic models of subparts of humans, and then ultimately we will piece all these together into a model of the human as a whole.
0: I've been speaking with Dr. Paul Sheehan. He is the Igor Program Manager at ARPA-H. Dr. Sheehan, thanks so much for sharing this program with us today.
1: Thanks so much for having me.
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2: Still to come, the people who rely on Medicaid help design a plan to curb fraud without putting their own care at risk. 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
3: Now today's Federal Newscast, Senate Democrats are urging a federal appeals court to reverse a decision upholding the firings of two immigration judges at the Department of Justice. The lawmakers warn that the previous ruling from the Merit Systems Protection Board could give the president much broader firing powers over many civil servants. USDA employees facing relocation weigh whether to stay or go. Some are eligible for incentives either way. Federal News Network's Jory Heckman has more.
4: Employees at the National Agricultural Statistics Service will have until July 8th to decide to locate to St. Louis or one of the agency's regional offices. Regardless of their choice, employees are eligible for financial incentives. The relocation notice states employees who agree to move and commit to working in their new office for 2 years will receive a relocation incentive. The memo also states that employees will be eligible for buyouts and early retirement. Jory Heckman, Federal News Network.
3: And the Centers for Medicare and Medicaid Services is creating a new office to play a larger role in how it delivers services to the healthcare sector. The Office of Health Technology and Products will provide enterprise leadership and oversight for CMS healthcare technology modernization, digital products and transformation of platforms, and services to support all of the agency's programs. 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I'm Eric White.
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2: Welcome back to The Federal Drive with Terry Girton on Federal News Network. From administrative decisions to care management, health AI tools are influencing outcomes in ways patients may never see. But many of those systems fall outside the usual oversight framework, and that can leave gaps in accountability and increase the risk of errors or inconsistent standards. Here to discuss her recent diagnosis of this space is the Bipartisan Policy Center's Maya Sandelow. Maya, thank you so much for joining me today.
12: Thank you so much for having me. I'm very happy to be here.
2: I'm very happy to have you. The Bipartisan Policy Center's got an interesting new report out that we're going to talk about, Understanding the Regulation of Health AI Tools. When you think about what the average person thinks about when you say health AI tools, I'm thinking about a fitness tracker or a wearable. What are you really talking about here? What does this report cover?
12: Yeah, absolutely. So my organization, the Bipartisan Policy Center, has done a lot of work to clarify that exact question. AI is used throughout healthcare delivery in many different ways. I broadly categorize it into two buckets just to simplify things. And I call the first bucket administrative AI, That's AI that's used for kind of operational and administrative purposes. So as a patient, you might interact with it for scheduling or kind of navigating your benefits. One of the fastest growing administrative AI applications right now is used by healthcare providers to record patient conversations. Those are called AI or ambient scribes. And then health insurers are also using it in claims, something called prior authorization. So there's a whole slew of operational uses for AI. And then there's that clinical bucket. There's traditional medical devices. That's AI that plays the form of a tool that is used to diagnose or prevent or treat a disease. And then there's all these other kinds of tools, such as the rings that people are wearing these days, the Apple Watches. So there's a really wide range of tools. And even within medical devices, a lot of different applications. By far the most common so far is for medical imaging. So we can go into details on kind of all of those as helpful.
0: That is a great setup. And so what sticks in my mind then is, why ask the question of regulation? What is the problem with regulating all of those different buckets of health-related AI?
12: Yeah, there's a lot of different regulatory questions depending on the type of AI tool, right? So the Food and Drug Administration, which is an agency within the Health and Human Services, HHS, at the federal level, regulates medical devices to make sure that they're safe and effective before they reach market, right? So the same question applies to AI that's used in clinical functions. We want to make sure that they're safe and effective before they're used on patients. And then you can imagine there might be a need for policy or oversight, let's say, for AI that's used to make decisions about if your healthcare procedure is going to be covered by health insurance, right? So there's a lot of different policy questions depending on the type of AI application.
0: One of the findings from this report is that many of these tools, as you just described, aren't classified as medical devices. And so it's not clear who has regulatory responsibility, or there may be multiple agencies that have regulatory responsibility. What does the playing field look like here?
12: Yeah, it's a complicated playing field, that's for sure. The same AI may be regulated by different entities depending on where it is used, the data that it's trained on. We map out the most common federal agencies that might play a role. So the Center for Medicare and Medicaid Services might play a role in coverage and reimbursement decisions related to AI, right? So the extent to which a healthcare provider is reimbursed for, or, you know, a patient is reimbursed for AI used in clinical care. The Office of Civil Rights within HHS oversees something called HIPAA, and that's big for patient privacy. So any AI used in kind of traditional healthcare delivery and patient data and privacy questions is going to be overseen by that office. But that doesn't necessarily apply to the rings and the watches that people are wearing that kind of don't fall within the traditional healthcare delivery system. It's complicated, but it might not always apply to them. The Federal Trade Commission can get involved if there's misleading marketing about what these tools are intended to be used for. The Office of the National Coordinator for Health IT, which is a mouthful, is another agency that, you know, certified electronic health records. So a lot of patients are familiar and providers use these electronic health records. And when certain types of AI are embedded into those tools, then they have purview. So it's a very complex web, right, that a developer and a provider is kind of navigating depending on the type of AI tool. And that's just at the federal level. States are also really getting involved. And so the same tool might have strict regulation in one state and not in another.
0: Maya Sandalo is Associate Director for the Bipartisan Policy Center's Health Program. Maya, what you've just described, I think, goes beyond what most people are imagining. And it sounds like AI is moving faster in healthcare than the regulatory framework to manage it. Everybody's adopting AI in one way or another, and maybe we don't have all the rules written yet. What kind of gaps or risks is that creating?
12: It's a great and important question. You know, I think one central trend to keep in mind, which relates to your question, is that right now, the most common forms of AI used in healthcare are for these administrative purposes. So things like doctors using it to transcribe notes and insurers using it to review healthcare claims to figure out what the patient and provider will be reimbursed for and what will be covered. Right? But there's so much potential in these clinical applications of AI. There's so much potential for AI to help prevent disease early, diagnose more accurately, treat really complex diseases. And right now, the regulatory framework is so complicated, and the payment mechanism for that is not very clear. So there's kind of a chilling effect of sorts. So I think there's a big policy question to be had about how can we create regulatory frameworks and policy and payment policies to make sure that these safe and effective and high value solutions are really reaching the patients who need them most.
0: Who's going to take the lead in developing that policy framework?
12: Right now, I would say a lot of states are trying to think about this, right? And states are the laboratory for democracy, and so there might be some best practices and lessons learned. But at the same time, these technologies operate at a national level, right? The same developer might be trying to deploy tools throughout the country. And so a lot of people think that there's a need for a federal framework, right? And HHS is the federal agency that oversees healthcare delivery in a lot of ways. And so they're really actively thinking about that right now.
0: Another function of the regulatory environment is to assign liability when things go bad.
12: Absolutely. That is a big question right now, liability, right? Really right now, a lot of the times providers are held liable for if something goes wrong when AI is used in their care. States are thinking about this actively. There's an important policy development to note in this space. The Office of the National Coordinator for Health IT, ONC, a few years ago put forward this model card or nutrition label policy, where essentially developers had to give some information that people were comparing to a nutrition label about how their AI functions, right? And it kind of made sure that healthcare providers were aware of that and shared more of the risk. Early January, the new administration proposed to roll that back. There are proponents and opponents of this proposed rule, but I will say that some providers are really concerned that it will leave them without the tools that they need to make decisions about how AI is used in their healthcare and potentially increase liability concerns.
0: While we're in this sort of regulatory limbo, what do individuals need to know, both to protect their own privacy and data, but also to get the use of the power of these AI tools that are out there?
12: That's a fantastic question. I think the most basic answer is don't assume that an AI solution that you're interacting with is regulated in a comprehensive way, in the same way that the drugs that you might be taking, right, are. And that's not to say that there aren't really powerful ways to interact with these solutions, but just be aware that they're not healthcare providers, right? And honestly, I think it's also good to talk with your healthcare provider about the tools that you're using and come up with a plan together about how to really use these in a way that augments care.
0: And where do you see federal regulation headed next?
12: Definitely something to keep an eye on. I would say there's bipartisan agreement about the need for a federal framework because of the state patchwork. The devil is in the details, and that's where the bipartisan agreement is harder to reach, right? But I would expect that to continue to be a conversation in the years ahead, the need for a federal framework, and also to make sure that the agencies at the executive level have the authority and the resources that they would need to play a bigger role in that framework.
0: Been speaking with Maya Sandalo. She is the Associate Director for the Bipartisan Policy Center's Health Program. Maya, thanks so much for joining me and walking us through, even just at this high level, a really important topic.
12: Yeah, thank you so much for having me.
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13: How did
3: today's Federal Newscast, an amendment in the House Armed Services Committee chairman's markup could discourage technology companies from building data centers on military installations, hindering Army modernization efforts and future private investment. The measure would bar the Defense Department from leasing its land to private companies for centers unless they agree not to use components manufactured in China, Russia, Iran, or North Korea. A provision prohibiting companies from buying their own stock if they're not meeting Defense Department performance needs has made it into the Senate Armed Services Committee's fiscal 2027 defense policy bill. The measure is partially based on a bipartisan bill that limits executive pay and stock buybacks. Industry has pushed back, saying any legislative effort that seeks to codify parts of President Trump's executive order that restricts stock buybacks would transform a targeted policy directive into a blunt and overreaching statutory mandate. The committee advanced its version of the defense policy bill Thursday. And free shopping bags could make a comeback in military commissaries if a new proposal in the House becomes law. The House's draft of the annual defense policy bill would undo the Defense Department's recent ban on single-use bags at grocery stores on base. Most commissaries stopped using disposable bags in 2024 in an effort to save money and help the environment. The department briefly charged customers to buy single-use paper and plastic bags, but stopped after just a month. Find these stories and more at federalnewsnetwork.com. I'm Eric White.
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2: Welcome back to The Federal Drive with Terry Girton on Federal News Network. A new report on Medicaid fraud starts from the ground up, built with input from the people who depend on those services every day. It lays out ways to tighten up oversight while preserving access to home and community-based care. Here to walk us through the problem and the solutions is Leslie Ford, Senior Fellow with the Able Americans Program at the National Center for Public Policy Research. Les, thanks so much for joining me today.
19: Hey, thanks so much for having me.
2: You've got a new report out looking at home and community-based care in Medicaid. And you start from a pretty clear premise, I think, that fraud in Medicaid has to be addressed, yes, but not at the expense of the people the program is meant to serve. Walk us through who this program is meant to serve and what you're seeing in that balance right now.
19: Yes. So Medicaid, at its foundation, it was set up in 1965 by Lyndon B. Johnson. At its foundation, it was meant to serve individuals with disabilities. That's one of the core premises of this program. So individuals with severe disabilities, think someone with, living with cerebral palsy, a child with Down syndrome. We want to keep them in our communities, and so that's a premise of Medicaid. But when Medicaid was first set up, the only real care we could provide for these institutions was a kind of in an institutional type setting. So think a nursing home or a hospital away from their communities, away from their families. It was a really sterile environment. In the 1980s, Ronald Reagan came in and he said, this was really inhumane. He met a little girl named Katie Beckett. And she could have lived at home. We had the technology to live at home, but the laws didn't allow it. And he ended that. And that's when home and community-based service came into being. So this is a lifeline for people who have severe disabilities.
0: When you talk about waste, fraud, and abuse in this space, what does that actually look like in practice?
19: Yeah. When we talk to administrators in this program, and we talk to administrators across the nation, red states, blue states, and one administrator described it as a lasagna of providers. It's not just a government official at the top, a provider in between, and an individual with a disability at the receiving end. You're talking 10 to 20 providers in between that individual, that family with a disability, and the government official at the top. You have a provider who's going out and monitoring the other providers. You have a provider who's doing eligibility checks, and you have five to 10 in between. So when you have that many providers in between the government who's setting the budget or trying to set the budget and a family who's just trying to get by at the other end, that's where you see the radical inefficiencies start to happen. And so the second part of your question, fraud, waste, and abuse, we kind of group these things together, and they actually mean three really different things. And so when we're trying to tackle, okay, radical inefficiencies, you know, we're talking billions and billions of dollars of money that's not really making it to our end goal. We're going to have different solutions to make sure we're actually making sure our taxpayer dollars are making it to the individual who really needs it. So fraud, this means you said you were billing to get services to someone who has an individual disability. You never showed up. You billed, you never delivered the services at all. Straight fraud. You broke the law. We're going to come after you. You're going to either pay a lot of money or go to jail. That's what the fraud is. Waste, it's technically legal. This is government officials not overseeing the program well. Something that might be waste here is I'm going to bring up New York as an example here. So New York, over the past 8 years, their program more than tripled in size. And it's not serving that many more people. But there's something in HCBS called an activity of daily living. We call it an ADL. This is one of the ways we define, do you really need help in your home? How severe is your disability? And if I have cerebral palsy, for instance, I need 24/7 care. I have a lot of activities of daily living. I need help getting out of bed in the morning. I need help showering. If someone doesn't come, I might die that day. I can't get water. Now, that's 20 activities of daily living to get me through my day. If I have one ADL, that might be I need help dressing. Maybe. That's not a severe disability. So New York's HCBS program broadened their eligibility quite a lot to just one ADL. That increased their program quite substantially. In 2020, they looked at it and they realized, oh, wow, one ADL isn't actually a severe enough disability to really put someone on our program, and they raised it to three ADLs. That's an example of government oversight where it might be legal, but it might also lead to wasting dollars. Okay, so we have fraud, we have waste. Let's look at abuse. I think abuse might be in the category that we're hearing about a lot right now in autism services. Obviously, we are much better at diagnosing children and adults with autism right now. And we have many more ways to serve those children and adults with autism. But there are many more unscrupulous actors coming into that environment right now. We've heard the Wall Street Journal reporting on cases in Indiana and across the nation. Cases where providers are billing $30,000 a day for autism services, $900,000 a year for a child with autism services, while they're paying, now who's providing those services? Someone with a high school education getting paid $20 an hour. So that's clearly abuse. It's technically legal, clearly abuse. So we have fraud, you're not doing anything. Waste, that's really bad oversight. Abuse, you're technically within the law, you're just stretching the law like wild. Fraud, waste, and abuse.
0: Leslie Ford is a senior fellow in the Able Americans program at the National Center for Public Policy Research. The report offers 6 recommendations for tackling waste, fraud, and abuse in Medicaid. What are your recommendations here?
19: We're going to step back. We're going to look at radical transparency. So if you're to talk to any family who's on this program, any parent who has a child who's participating in the program, they're going to say the first thing is, I have no idea what's going on. Let's get radical transparency into wait lists. Let's get radical transparency into who the providers are and how much they're charging. So number one is transparency. Two, we have CMS's Center for Medicaid and Medicaid Services. They're the federal oversight of the states who oversee this program. They oversee improper payments, but they don't really have a continuous mechanism for overseeing fraud. And they could do that. So we should have a continuous mechanism for overseeing fraud. Three, we really truly need to implement state oversight, and the states need to really take that by the reins. So one of those things could be third-party auditors. Only three states have third-party auditors who are taking a look at their billing codes. It's not just enough to say, hey, I'm going to be looking at that. You really do have to bring an outside consultant in to have a second look at that. Fourth is, we've talked about that lasagna providers in between those government officials and those families who are caring, you know, providing 20 to 30 hours of care for those families, those family members with disabilities. We should be empowering those families and those individuals with disabilities. They should be in charge of those dollars. They should be able to choose the providers who best serve them. And honestly, they don't have any of that right now. We have the mechanisms to do that. We could empower them. So fourth is empowering those recipients. Fifth is something we would think is obvious, but we should be measuring outcomes for the success of these programs. Like states, how many people are you moving off your wait list? How healthy are you keeping these people in your programs? Are you even setting up a measure of success? We should be measuring outcomes. And six, we have to set up honest-to-goodness guardrails around public integrity for the providers who are in this program. The fraud, waste, and abuse is really laid at the feet of the providers who are taking advantage of the system. So those guardrails are incredibly important. It can be as simple as saying, if you are a provider in any state across the nation, you have to disclose every single entity that's billing Medicaid. We don't know if you're in one state billing Medicaid and in another state in a different entity with a different LLC billing Medicaid for something else. Bad actors will set up many different entities in order to avoid red flags in the system. Those are just some basic good governance reforms that Congress, the administration, or states could take to make sure that we tamp down on fraud, waste, and abuse.
0: I've been speaking with Leslie Ford. She's a senior fellow in the Able Americans program at the National Center for Public Policy Research. Thanks so much for joining me and sharing your recommendations on a program that's really, really important.
19: Oh, thank you so much.
0: 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Up next, the top national headlines from ABC News and the Federal Newscast. I'm Terry Girton. 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
24: From ABC News, I'm Dave Packer. A deadly shooting rampage and an hours-long police standoff in Midland, Texas. It ended with a gunman who authorities say was a 45-year-old man named Victor Villarreal dead after a shootout with police. ABC's Alex Stone has an update on the victim's conditions.
25: We know one victim is dead. 10 others are injured in this. And we just got an update from the local hospital. 5 have now been released. The hospital is no longer on lockdown. 3 are out of the operating room now. 1 is still being operated on.
24: A member of the Trump administration has offered an outline of the proposed agreement with Iran. So what's the deal?
26: The senior administration official says it includes reopening that critical waterway, the Strait of Hormuz, and ending the U.S. blockade. It also says it, quote, leads to the dismantling of the Iranian nuclear program, that it would lead to the U.S. getting that enriched material out, that material being destroyed and removed from the country. And also it would include an inspection regime to make sure that this is a long-term commitment and enforceable.
24: ABC's Selena Wang. A federal judge today ruling President Trump's name must come off the Kennedy Center. The administration lost a last-minute appeal to keep the name up. In that appeal, the Trump DOJ calling the center a, quote, bankrupt eyesore. ABC's Peter Haralambos.
27: He pointed out that the Trump administration has been partially already complying with this order. The website, for example, the social media pages of the Kennedy Center, they no longer have Donald Trump's name. So he didn't really see how they can remove those parts of the name, but not remove the name from the building and argue this somehow would be irreparable harm.
24: Stocks were higher on Wall Street as SpaceX went public, making founder Elon Musk the world's first trillionaire. And this evening, the Justice Department clearing the way for a merger between Paramount and Warner Brothers, two of the biggest media companies. The DOJ says the merger that will put CNN and CBS under the same ownership is not likely to result in harm or competition for American consumers. You're listening to ABC News.
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24: The Pope facing some travel troubles on his way home from Spain after mechanical issues grounded his flight. ABC's Marcus Moore.
30: The King of Spain then offered his plane for Pope Leo to get back to Rome. And that's when we saw Pope Leo walking across the tarmac and getting on to the King's private plane. And then a short time after that, taking off. Heading to Rome some 3 hours after he was supposed to leave originally.
24: Employees at an IRS office outside Atlanta are working from home until further notice as their office deals with a major rat problem.
3: Atlanta IRS employee Kiawana Masterson is one of thousands of staff now working from home as the agency addresses the rat problem in the building. She says the situation inside the office is unbearable.
5: There is rat droppings, there is urine, it's total chaos.
3: In a statement, the IRS acknowledges that the rodents have created an uncomfortable work environment for staff. The department says in addition to new trapping and pest control efforts, it's also implementing plans to improve trash collection and declutter the building. Jonathan O'Brien, ABC News, Atlanta.
24: A federal appeals court in New York upheld the fraud conviction of FTX founder Sam Bankman-Fried, rejecting his legal team's claim of newly discovered witnesses that say they would clear his name. He's serving a 25-year prison sentence. And Boston police searching for a pair of suspects who robbed a children's lemonade stand this week, making off with around $50 in cash. Dave Packer, ABC News.
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6: 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One-on-one interviews with the people who've left a lasting imprint on the government and the nation. Now your host, Aileen Black.
7: Today I'm delighted and honored to actually to have Jen Savada, a leader for guiding innovative and emerging technologies to high growth and for helping mission-focused organizations adopt capabilities that strengthen national security and public sector. Jen has earned a reputation for bridging worlds that don't always move at the same speed emerging technology and government missions needs, while staying grounded and having a people-first leadership approach. Jen, first off, it's wonderful to have you here. Thank you for joining us.
8: Thank you so much for the invitation. I'm really looking forward to our conversation today.
7: So, Jen, you know, you began your career in the military. An environment where mission clarity and teamwork are definitely essential. What drew you to serve? What was the call that gave you the passion to join the military and then stay in for several years?
8: You know, it's a story that most people don't believe or understand because I did spend 25 years in the military, but it actually started with high school sports. And the reason why I start there is that I wanted to play sports in college. And I knew I wanted to play sports in college, but I wasn't quite sure where I wanted to play. And the service academies, West Point and the Air Force Academy, were two universities out of the several universities that offered me a scholarship. And I went and visited both of them. I thought they were both really interesting, but I had no experience with the military at all. My grandfathers were both doctors in World War II. I had an uncle that was in Vietnam. And other than that, I had no one else in my family that had ever been in the military. And so when I was trying to make my decision of where I was going to go, my dad and I sat at the kitchen table. And he laid all of my opportunities out, all of my scholarships out on the table. And he looked at me and he said, Jen, if you don't go to a service academy, you'll never know what you missed. And you can never go back. But if you don't like it, you can always leave and take one of your other scholarships or go to a different school and pick up another opportunity. And so to me, at the time, I said, you know what? It's a free education. If I don't want to play basketball after a year, I don't lose my scholarship. If I get hurt, I don't lose my scholarship. If it's just not for me, I don't lose my scholarship. So yeah, I think this is where I want to go. So I went to the Air Force Academy, and it was not easy. It was the first time that I had been challenged physically, emotionally, mentally, spiritually. And to me, it instilled something in me that made me think beyond myself. And, you know, as a high school kid and as a teenager, oftentimes we're very focused on ourselves. And so it opened up an entire new environment for me and a different way of living, believing, thinking, and serving. And so I thought, well, you know what? I really enjoy this. I want to serve, but I thought I was going to serve for 5 years. and be done once my commitment was up. But over time, that desire to continue to do better and to continue to make a difference and to be able to enable others to make a difference just continued to grow. And that's what led me to where I am today, you know, 25 years in the military and then an additional almost 7 years in the private sector, still supporting the public sector. And it's because of my desire to make our government even better and the nation and the world even a better place to live.
7: Military leadership teaches you to prioritize both the mission success and the well-being of your people, especially on the battlefield. How do those lessons continue to influence you, how you lead today in private sector?
8: You know, it's always interesting when people try to make a comparison between being in the military and being in the private sector and how different they are, how vastly different they are is how often people put it. And oftentimes people have a stigma that people don't transition well from the military into the private sector because of the nuances of being in the government. I, on the other hand, would say, like you say, it said, it is not that different, that you still are driven by the same basic principles of leadership, people first, treating people with kindness, but also understanding their need, understanding how they need to grow, being able to talk to them about growth, having the hard conversations. Those are all skills that I learned in the military and that I apply to today. A leader, a manager, they're very similar. A manager may be, you know, doing a little bit more button pushing or pencil pushing numbers, but in reality, if you add that personal feeling and that personal connection to it and understanding where people come from, you now have turned a manager into a leader. And that is where I like to reside, in understanding where people are coming from, trying to empower them to be the best that they can be, and then enable them to do that with minimal oversight and guidance from me.
7: Something that is a little bit unique, though, Jen, is that you, when after you left the military service, you built a career around helping innovative small startup companies succeed in public sector and the national security space. There's very few people with your background that have the leadership position that you own. What did you learn about translating mission need to these new innovative technology solutions and you know, change in government in general sometimes happens slow, but your, you know, technology, the clock speed of technology is much faster now than it ever has been before.
8: I think we're seeing accelerate even as we're speaking. You know, things are moving faster and faster and faster. I think the hard part is that some people who are in these innovative companies don't know how to match the speed of government. And so teaching them about outcomes, and that it's not about forcing your technology into their organization. It's about how you solve their problems and how you get to the outcomes that the government wants. And lo and behold, when you're able to show the value that you bring, not just that a technology that you want to sell, the government is so much faster at adoption. They will take chances. They will do proofs of value. They'll give you research money. They will do all sorts of things to bend over backwards before you even get to a contract or get to a program of record, which so many people think is the key, the golden key to success. And so starting from that use case, the problem, and how you add value are really what makes the difference and sets those young emerging technology companies apart.
7: So you do it by creating a vision, telling a story. I mean, that was a very vivid answer. So there must be a trick to this.
8: So one of the things that I usually do is when you come to a new company is you ask them, like, what do you do here? And then they start in the ones and the zeros. They say, no, what is it that you actually do? How do you do it? And what drives you? Like, what is your heart's desire? Is your heart's desire to code a program? No, your heart's desire is to solve acquisition problems, or your heart's desire is to save lives on battlefields, or your heart's desire is to make data processing faster so that we can get to decisions faster. And so you need to make sure that you are couching and describing what you do based on why you are driven to run this company and be in this company, as opposed to the thing that you're actually building and trying to solve. And so when you start from that place of value and that drive, you can create all sorts of stories, and then you ask questions. It's all about asking your customer, and that's usually the government customer, questions. What are your pain points? What is your biggest challenge? What frustrates you on a day-to-day basis? What do you wish you had? What are the things that drive you crazy about people who are selling to you in the government? You know, so there's a list of questions, and many of them that continue to grow as you get answers, and then you build the next question. It's sort of like the five whys. Why are you doing this? Why are you doing this? Why are you doing this? Why are, you know, five times over and over and over again to get to the point where you get to the true meat of the reason for what they are doing and what they need.
7: So you've, on the other side of the equation, you also have really developed a reputation where you've identified really up and coming technologies. As a matter of fact, I should buy stock based on where you're going. From an AI-enabled analytics to autonomous capabilities that can support national security

0: And so sometimes your brain starts to get a little excited when you read something in a story and you think to yourself, huh, how could that be applied in the real world today? So, for example, there's a book called Burn In, and it is written by two very well-known defense tech storytellers. And when you read their book, it talks about robots and how they help society and sort of what happens when things happen in the book. I won't tell you exactly what happens in the book, but when you start to think about it, you start to think about well, how could that actually help change the world? And now we look at today and we have companies that like Figure and others that are building humanoid robots that are actually able to do things. And so when you shift science fiction, or I'll say sort of ficant is what they call it, like fictional intelligence. When you shift that to use cases that are talked about in the government, you put a different spin on the technology. I think the same thing when you look at quantum is another example. Quantum technology is something people are like, oh, it is never going to get here, or it's like 30 years away. But when you bring it down to its smallest levels and you look at what are the problems you're trying to solve, hey, I'm trying to solve for GPS denied environments. Like, how do we navigate? We have the Ukraine, we've got Israel and Iran, and GPS denial and spoofing and jamming going all over the place. How do you solve for a very small problem with a technology that doesn't have to have a huge capability, but a very narrow scope? And start with that narrow scope and gently over time build on that capability to get you to an enterprise type of capability. And so you don't have to solve it all at one time, but you have to think about how can you use things differently.
1: 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After break, we'll talk about leading through change and innovation in a high-stakes environment. 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
1: Welcome back to Leaders and Legend in Government on Federal News Network. I'm Aileen Black, and today I'm talking with Jen Sabata. Jen,

0: Government agencies are especially under pressure right now to modernize while maintaining security and reliability. The push for AI is, over the top right now, in particular with this administration, which, I might want to add for some good reasons. But how do you help organizations adopt AI and autonomous capabilities without losing trust, accountability, or mission assurance?
1: This is something that everybody is facing right now, because AI is everywhere and everybody thinks you can put AI in anything. One of the things that has come out of the World Economic Forum this year was Julie Sweet, who is the CEO of Accenture. And she talked about human in the lead rather than human in the loop, human in the lead. And I think it's a really good example of how we should be thinking about artificial intelligence, especially as we build strategies and we're trying to minimize risk and increase trust. And the idea is that if you modernize and you shift to this idea that humans are in the lead and are really putting the foundation down for AI, then AI will be built and developed with the processes in place in order to have that risk mitigation, the trust factors involved, and understanding that it's not about the human being in that loop. And every once in a while, it comes around in the loop, but it's always there doing the push and pull with AI. If we don't have trust in AI, then the technologies that we're building become meaningless. If we are unable to accept risk, then those technologies also become meaningless. And so we have to have the balance between the trust and that risk in order to be able to drive the innovation forward.
0: You know, when I look at AI tools, I look at them that they're a tool that needs to be leveraged. They're not necessarily the answer. Like Julie said, the human in the lead. Do you find that most people are thinking that AI is the answer versus how to leverage? And if you do agree with that, how do you help guide them to understand that, AI is a tool, it can make mistakes. It's the human that needs to use it correctly.
1: I think there's two camps. I think there's the camp that says AI is the answer to everything. And then there's the camp that says AI can't be trusted and should be used for nothing, especially in government. I think we have sort of the entire spectrum for what that is. And when we're looking at the camp that says, hey, AI should be used for everything, I would say, I don't agree. Like, do we want machines to make those decisions that are based on values, morals, and ethics? Probably not, especially when you're talking about doing bombing or having cyber attacks. Do you want a cyber attack to happen just because an AI determined that one small intrusion warranted an entire takedown of a country's power grid? Probably not. But on the other side, you have those that say, no way, no how. I don't want AI involved in anything. And you have to tell them that without AI, we lose knowledge, because AI has the ability to pull knowledge together. It has the ability to assess. We have the ability to really evaluate based on that assessment. And that's where we come into place. But why should we be the ones doing the assessments and pulling all the information together and doing that quantitative work when we should be doing the qualitative work? So we need to move away from the what is happening to the why it's happening and what's next.
0: I've read several reports that showed, especially in battlefield decisions, the leverage that was very positive about using an AI tool was its ability to be able to do a broad search and be able to do it in a very speedy manner and provide the information that's needed for that analysis. How do you explain to users as they're looking at adopting this how to put that equation in, that risk assessment on when you use that AI and when you rely on it?
1: What I would tell people or ask people is, have you done a Google search lately or a Bing search or whatever your search tool is? And they'll say, of course, I do it every day. And you say, well, have you noticed that your responses have changed as to what you get in your search results? And they'll say, well, you know, sometimes I notice they're better. Sometimes there's like a paragraph or information at the beginning that might be a little bit longer. I said, that's all AI. You use AI in everyday environment. You use AI to help you with the decisions that you make day to day, like what restaurant you're going to go to, or how you should repair your toilet that the plumbing is broken. It's all based on AI. And as you said, it pulls the information together. It helps to you so that you don't have to know the exact words. How many of us remember when you had to put quotes around your search engine when you were doing initial searches on the internet in order to get a Boolean versus serial versus, you know, all the different types of logical searches that were out there. And so for people to be able to understand the risk, they also have to understand how it's already used in day-to-day living and how they think about risk for their day-to-day lives. And when they start to think about it in that perspective, they have a different view of AI in their work environment. And they now see it as something that enables them to be better at what they're doing and enables them, like you said, to have more information and to have a better way to evaluate what is going on.
0: You've worked across startups, across different government and mission communities. Sometimes it's difficult, especially in the government, to be able to evaluate and get started on risk just because of the nature of the beast. How do you align both stakeholders and other people in the community that have to lean into that adoption and to apply it? How do you, you know, evaluate that and execute?
1: I think the first thing you need to know is what the role is of every stakeholder that is out there. If I use what I do today in operational technology is a very complex type of technology. It's protecting all of those cyber physical systems, all your valves, your knobs, making sure that the chlorine in your water, that the chlorine valve opens long enough so that your water is safe enough to drink and that it closes when it shouldn't so you don't get chlorine burns. Or that your power grid stays on. But when you think about who actually runs an OT network, there's the OT specialist who is like a cybersecurity specialist. There's a plant manager who makes sure that the lights stay on and that all the things are running. You have usually IT people who are different from OT because IT cares about reliability. Then you have leadership. And oh, by the way, you may even have like safety people. So for example, if you're looking at somebody who runs a port system or a bridges and tunnel system, they are concerned about the safety of the people on the roads and in those environments. And so understanding first what those roles are and then understanding what they care about helps you to identify what risks matter to them and how you describe what you can do to mitigate the risks across the board with your technology for each of those individual use cases, responsibilities, and drive them together to understand what the ultimate mission is that they're trying to work towards. And once you're able to bring them together, then you're able to identify how to mitigate the risks across the board.
0: And I'm going to pull this back a little bit. And I want to look at leaders today. And it's a very complex time to be a leader, especially when you're applying new technology. But leaders need to be decisive and make a decision quickly because things are moving so quick. But at the same time, extremely empathetic. How do you maintain that balance when the stakes are so high and timelines are so compressed?
1: It's a really hard thing to do. Sometimes you have to go with your gut. You know, there's the leadership gut that's always out there is that, oh, does this feel right? I'm not sure. If it doesn't feel right, it's probably not the right decision. The other thing is that leaders don't make a decision based on the information that they just received 2 minutes ago. There's been a collective of information that they have been gathering. Maybe they've acknowledged that they were gathering it, or maybe they don't acknowledge they were gathering it because they didn't realize it was important at the time. But as you are a leader, you start to put things together that help you to create a rubric for how you make decisions, but then also enables you to know who you can trust, who you can rely on. And as I always say, you always have the option to phone a friend whether it's the person that you work with or somebody that is a mentor of yours. And making a decision doesn't happen in a vacuum. It happens through information, data, and data gathering. It happens through conversations with people. It happens with what's happened historically and what the outcomes are. And then finally, what are the consequences when you look at all of the different ways that this could end up, and putting that all together to create the decision that you make.
0: I'm speaking with Jen Zapata. After the break, we'll explore resilience, culture, and how personal experiences shape leadership. 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I'm Aileen Black.
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3: By the early 1930s, unemployment had reached nearly 25%, and millions of families were surviving on emergency relief. Franklin Roosevelt's administration believed the crisis required more than charity, it required work. The Emergency Relief Appropriation Act of 1935 put that idea into law, funding programs built on the belief that a job preserved dignity better than a handout. Through efforts like the Works Progress Administration, the government put more than 8 million Americans to work, building roads, bridges, schools, and parks. Those wages supported local communities, but for millions, this work restored routine, self-respect, and a sense of purpose, while leaving behind infrastructure the nation still depends on today. Terry Girton, Federal News Network.
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0: Welcome back to Leaders and Legend in Government on Federal News Network. I'm Aileen Black, and today my guest is Jen Zapata. Jen, leadership roles in national security and emerging technology are extremely demanding, never more than today. As a mom, as well as a leader, how has parenthood shaped the way you think about priorities and perspective? I know it's changed the way that I lead people. Not that I treat them like kids, but it's given me a greater appreciation. What about you?
1: Yeah, there's a couple different things. I would agree with you that it's changed my perspective. My kids are older now. They're both in high school, but I still feel an obligation to be a mother and to be present. I think that the idea of work-life balance is a fallacy. It doesn't exist. We in reality make choices. What's important in the moment? It could be what's important this year, this month, this week, this minute. But you decide at that time what is more important. You set boundaries on both your kids and on your work, because your kids have to have boundaries just as much as work has to have boundaries. And sometimes I think people forget that. They let their kids run all over them, when in reality, kids have to have boundaries too. And they like boundaries, just like work likes a boundary. You know, the CEO that calls you at 4 o'clock on a Sunday afternoon just because they want to talk, you have to tell them like, sorry, I'm with my kids today. I can talk to you in 3 or 4 hours. And guess what? They don't actually call you because they just picked up the phone because they didn't have anything else to do. So that's one thing, is that you have to figure out where the mix is based on the time and day. The other one is, I think it's made me more empathetic. It's made me more empathetic for the people who work for me, who have kids, and who don't have kids. Because we often forget about the people that are single or that are, you know, married without kids, that they have challenges just like the rest of us. It may be a pet, it may be a parent, or it may be just that they've got other things going on in their lives that are just as challenging. So we have to be able to look at everyone, treat them as unique, treat them as people who matter and that are a part of your team, just like your family's a part of your team.
0: Have you already had any leaders in your past that really either taught you how not to behave or how not to set boundaries or, you know, vice versa, that really have set, you know, the kind of leader that you are today?
1: I think that there's a couple. On the good side, there are the people that listen. And I find that sometimes listening and active listening is a very challenging thing to do. And I talk to a lot of young people that I mentor, people that work for me, about listening. They go into a meeting and they think they have to talk in order to feel like they're smart. And I use the acronym WAIT. Why am I talking? And I say, sometimes you have to wait. And it has to be an uncomfortable wait in order to get to the meat of what you're saying. And so having leaders that have taught me that has been very valuable. The other thing I would say is that people who don't respect your time. I've had leaders who don't respect your time. They show up late to meetings, or they don't show up at all and they don't cancel. They call you at all hours of the day or night, regardless of whether or not the world is on fire. I mean, after being in the military and actually supporting combat operations and being in intelligence and protecting people's lives, when somebody calls me just because they want to know if I've worked on the briefing that's due in 5 days, is not important to me. And they need to be able to discern when there's a life issue and when there's just a nice to have. And so that's given me perspective on how to lead and showing both sides of where leaders that I've worked with are good and bad.
0: You brought up mentorship a few moments ago. You know, I think as a woman leader, it's extremely important to be a mentor. How do you choose, or how do you work with mentors, or do you have a mentor program that you work with? Tell us a little bit about that.
1: So for me and people who mentor me, I will say that I haven't had a lot of what I would call traditional mentors, where we have a set agreement where we meet once a month and we have a conversation. But I will reach out to people and ask for advice. And I typically personally seek out people who are experts in the things that I'm having a challenge with, whether it's a challenge over a period of a month, whether it's, hey, I'm going into command, and so who should I be talking to in a command position, or I'm going to go run a new business unit. How do you run a business unit? No, wait, how do I work on this issue? On the flip side, as a mentor instead of a mentee, I look for people who often approach me because they want to have a relationship. And then I ask for them, like, what's your goal? What are your goals for this relationship? Because I just don't want it to be a free-for-all. I usually also have a set start and stop based on those goals, because if you are mentoring somebody, there has to be an outcome that you're trying to achieve. And I know I've talked about outcomes before, and outcomes are really important in many things. And so having a mentorship relationship that way. And then if I see people that are out there in the wild, as I call them, who I think are just really great people that might need a little bit of support, I'll ask them if they're interested in a call, and we'll offer time and we'll go from there. But I think it is important. It's something that we all need to do. And especially in national security, is as you transition, I actually mentor a lot of people as they transition out of the military, and I'll help them for the 3 or 4 months while they're in that process. And then I may not hear from them again until they're changing jobs, or they might come back to me and say, wow, your guidance was horrible, or your guidance was great. But it's something that we should do and should give back for.
0: Something you said earlier really resonated with me. You talked about realizing that everybody has their own kind of sometimes a poo show going on, right? And that you need to understand that it's not just your world of what life balance is about, but it might be, you know, a parent or a dog or, you know, other types of issues, health issues. Burnout in work in the workforce today has never been higher. Some really serious challenges, especially with the world as it's changing so quickly as it is today. What role do you believe as a leader you need to build in your culture where people feel that safety of being able to ask for support or trusted, you know, to be able to say these things are an issue and are motivated to reach out?
1: I think the first and foremost, you have to set the example. So on the 3-day weekend, actually take the Monday off. And if you're not taking the Monday off, fake that you're taking the Monday off and schedule all your emails for 10 a.m. on Tuesday morning. Don't bother your team. Take PTO. Take your paid time off. Take your leave if you're in the military. Don't be the martyr that has 200 days saved up because you're just too busy and too important. Also remind them that they need to take time off. It's not just an example-based system. It's a, hey, I noticed that you haven't taken any time off lately. What are your plans for the summer to take some PTO? How long are you going to take off? You're going to take a week off? I hope you are, because that's what I would love to see you do. The other thing is I often tell people, like, there is no clock watching in my organization. I expect you to get done what needs to get done when you can do it in that time. So if it needs to get done in the next week, but you have a really bad day tomorrow because you've got 5 doctor's appointments and your dog threw up, okay, fine. Take the day tomorrow, do what you have to do, as long as you get done what you need to get done. I'm going to treat you like an adult because you can make decisions and you know how to prioritize. And it's not my time to question unless you miss a deadline or the quality of your work is not what it should be.
0: I'm speaking with Jen Savada. After the break, we'll reflect on leadership lessons and the advice to the next generation. 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I'm Aileen Black.
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14: A lot's at stake for organizations that react too slowly or too quickly when addressing a crisis. I'm Edward Siegel, host of Crisis Ahead. Tune in this Friday at 2:30 p.m. Eastern when I talk with crisis communication expert Rick Alcantara. He'll discuss how the speed at which government agencies and companies respond to a crisis can impact their efforts to resolve the situation.
0: Welcome back to Leaders in Legend in Government on Federal News Network. I'm Aileen Black, and today I'm joined by Jen Savada. Jen, as we talked before, you were in the military at the beginning of your career. You've led the military and helped advance emerging technologies in supporting defense and national security missions. How do you see leadership evolving as AI and autonomy reshape the future of missions to execute, especially, you know, some of the missions around drones and some of the things that are happening? The clock speed of technology is happening so quick. This is really a big challenge.
1: It's a huge challenge. And I think that leaders need to understand technology not be afraid of it and be able to use it. I'll give you an example. When I was a young major, I worked for a one-star general. This one-star, we all had email. We'd had email for probably 10 years. We had all sorts of other technology. I was working in intelligence, and so we had collection systems. We had all sorts of crazy things. But this general officer wanted his emails printed out because he didn't know how to, quote, work email well enough. And so he would have his hundreds of emails printed out every day. He would handwrite his responses, and his executive officer would type them in every day and send them off as replies. I don't understand how somebody can lead when you can't access and use the technology that's given to you that enables you to be more efficient, effective, and overall just understand what your current workforce is dealing with. So that's the thing I would say first and foremost is understand the technology, use the technology, and then last but not least, be able to evaluate the technology so that you know whether or not you're being hoodwinked by what people say it can do versus what it can do, and then being able to weed out all of the chaff that's in there.
0: Everybody has an aha moment in their career where you look back and you realize that was a defining moment for me. Good or bad, right? Sometimes the most biggest learning opportunities is where you make a mistake. Sometimes the biggest learning opportunities is when something breaks free and you're successful. Do you have any aha moments like that in your career that just stand out?
1: I think there are probably two moments. One is when I came to the Pentagon in 2016, I was working for Lieutenant General Dash Jameson. She was the Air Force A26. And I was responsible for helping to bring small to medium businesses into government, but also working with think tanks, universities, and nonprofits to try to figure out what information they had that the government wasn't accessing and using. What I realized at that point in time is that there was such a wide range of information that nobody even considered as valuable because it wasn't produced internally in the government. To me, that was a huge aha moment. It's where I got into design thinking. It's where I got into understanding and learning about agile software development methodologies, really started to dig into new technologies and how they could apply in government use cases. That has led to me where I am today. Really, that's sort of the start of that journey. I think as a corollary to that is my last job in the Air Force, I was in talent management, and I was trying to help build a new talent management framework for all of Air Force intelligence. What started happening is I had people reaching out to me because they knew I was possibly towards the end of my career saying, hey, we want you to come run our talent operations organization, or we want you to be our CHRO, or we want you to run talent acquisition. And I realized deep down inside, I did not want to do talent. I didn't want to be in HR. That was not my passion. It wasn't my calling. I was doing this job because I was passionate about the specific use case and the specific guidelines that we were creating, and then I needed to get out of talent very quickly, or otherwise I was going to be pigeonholed in it, possibly for the rest of my life. And so that's when I decided to retire and join my first early stage startup, which was working in the intelligence community, helping with software development and running sprints and cloud migrations and doing all sorts of other things. And if I wouldn't have made that pivot when I did, I might not be here today because I might be doing talent acquisition or something else. And so I think, towards the end of my career, those would probably be the two biggest ones that influenced where I am at this moment.
0: Let's take a moment and talk about that, because there's so many people out looking for jobs right now. The job market is pretty tough, but it's even tougher on a lot of veterans. So what would be your advice to somebody, especially wanting to get into technology? I mean, the market that doesn't seem to be suffering as much, though I think it is suffering. But What advice would you give somebody, especially in their latter part of their career, the more senior military veterans that are out there? Because I know several that have been looking for a while that are amazing people. Mm-hmm. What advice would you have for them?
1: The first thing I would say is be a doer. There's a lot of misconceptions that people who retire at senior ranks are not doers. They're leaders only, which also means you have to change your narrative. You can't go into an interview and say, I like to lead people and I'm a really good manager and I can build strategy. It's a, I love to get my hands dirty and be a doer. That's first and foremost, because you don't need a leader. You need understands and can do and lead at the same time. The second thing I would say is start to dabble in different types of technology and figure out what you like. I think that there's enough free courses out there in AI, in cloud, in cyber, in pick a thing, quantum, and do them. Go to LinkedIn Learning, go into some other platform, Coursera, whatever it may be, and do some classes. And then once you start to get the itch, maybe do some formal certifications. Take an AWS certification, a Google Cloud, an Azure, you know, an Oracle certification. Get your CISSP. Look at other types of things that are out there that will enable you to show that you still like to learn, that you're able to learn new concepts, and that you are invested in you as a person and in helping the company that you want to go to.
0: So I'm going to take a step back. You have kids that are in high school. I have four kids, and my youngest is going to graduate from college this year. What advice would you give somebody starting to enter that job market? A lot of kids believe everything should be lined up, and let's face it, none of our careers were straight lines, right? Mm-hmm. So what would be the advice you'd give that next generation?
1: Yeah, so I'll tell you a little story. So I am going to Abu Dhabi in about a week to go to the Forbes 30-50 women event. So they bring the 30 under 30 women together and the 50 over 50 women together. And there's a week-long event where there's speakers and activities and other things just talking about issues, topics, whatever it may be. I'm actually taking my 16-year-old daughter with me. And the reason why I am is because I want her to see that at 30 or under 30 and over 50, that there's people who still don't have it figured out. And they've still been successful and they've still done pivots and they still have a life that is meaningful and fulfilling. And I think that's the biggest thing I would tell people who are just graduating or are in struggles in life right now, is that you don't have to have it figured out. That life will continue to change. You as a human continue to change. You develop, you grow, your preferences change. And so what's more important is that you feel fulfilled, and it's not about what everybody else thinks you should be doing. It's about what makes you happy and what enables you to live the life that you want to live.
0: Final question. You are at a trajectory over the last couple of years and a point where you get to see a lot of different technology companies. Where do you think the hottest area is?
1: So I think there's two. I think quantum is really going to accelerate here, especially quantum computing. I think quantum sensing is already on its way up, up, up, because the capabilities and technology are there. Quantum computers, on the other hand, because error correction is getting better and better, and the qubit numbers are getting higher and higher for logical and physical qubits. So the two are going to intersect at some point in time in the near future, and we're going to have quantum computers that can actually do a lot of work. The misnomer is that quantum computers do all the work. That's not true. They're actually built for certain types of problems. They can't solve everything. They still can't add 2 + 2 faster than a classical computer. The other one, I think, is robotics and autonomous robotics. We are building software with all of this AI that we have that is becoming more and more reliable, secure, trusted, and having less concern, I think. I think it's just because it's becoming more adaptable, that whether it's an autonomous vehicle or an autonomous robot, that both of those are going to continue to accelerate, and accelerate in defense use cases in particular.
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1: 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I enjoyed it. 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
0: Thank you for listening. I'm Aileen Black.
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